0: asking him to forgive you, not on the basis that you're going to do all these things for him, on the basis that when he went to the cross, he paid your sin debt in full. He intended to take away these fears and give you a peace and an assurance and a confidence to face anything in life, no matter what it is. That's who he is. And the moment you trust him as your Savior, all that you've heard can become a reality in your life. Wouldn't you agree it's better to live your life for God than to live it in fear, uncertainty, doubt, knowing that out there somewhere in the future, you're going to face God and that all of your good works, he's already declared this. No matter what you do and how good it is, they're like filthy rags when it comes to saving you of your sins. Your good works will never work. That's what he says. And so I want to encourage you to trust him as your Savior. We want you to grow in your relationship, understanding the truth of God's Word, to make a difference in your life. And listen, if you walk out of here week after week and share what you hear, you know what's going to happen? The people who know you and the people who talk to you, after a while, they're going to want you to tell them. At first, they may say, don't give me that. But you'll share something one day that'll change their life. That's who we are. We are witnesses of the truth of the gospel. Amen. Father, how grateful we are for your awesome love for us. And Lord, we know that you know all about fear, everything there is to know about it. But you said, my peace I give unto you, not as the world gives, give unto you. Let not your heart be troubled. Let not your heart be fearful. You believe in God, believe also in me. And we do. And we thank you for it in Jesus' name. Amen.
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2: With a message from God's Word, here's Charles Stanley.
0: Many people are living in bondage and not even aware of it. Not talking about bars and chains, but there are other forms of bondage besides things that you and I can see. And sometimes the worst form of bondage is something emotional in a person's life. And if I should ask you if you've ever felt like you were in bondage to something you couldn't see, you couldn't touch, but you felt it on the inside, probably most everybody has at some point or the other. If I should ask you what is the most painful bondage you've ever experienced, what is the most painful experience when it comes to our emotions? We can think in terms of unforgiveness. We can think in terms of bitterness or resentfulness and hostility or depression or whatever it might be. There are lots of them. What is the most painful one of all? And the one, for example, that seems to sort of slip out from under us and you live with it for years and years and years and do not even realize that it has hindered you in every single area of your life. Because the truth about this form is this. It causes you to believe a lie about yourself. It causes you to project upon other people thoughts about you that are not true. And it also undermines your relationship to God. What kind of emotion can do that? So I want you to turn, if you will, to Romans chapter 8. And I want us to look at this awesome passage of assurance and confidence that we have because of our relationship to God through his Son, Jesus. And I want us to begin reading just the last part of this chapter, beginning in verse 31. Paul asked the question, what then shall we say to these things? If God is for us, who is against us? Now, every one of us ought to answer that question. If God is for us, what he's saying is, who can successfully be against us? He who did not spare his own son, but delivered him over for us all, how will he not also with him freely give us all things? That is, having given us his best, will he not freely give us all things? Who will bring a charge against God's elect? God is the one who justifies. Who is the one who condemns? Christ Jesus is he who died, yes, rather, who was raised, who is at the right hand of God, who also intercedes for us. Then he asked the question, who will separate us from the love of Christ? Will tribulation or distress, or persecution, or famine, or nakedness, or peril of sword, just as it is written, for your sake we are being put to death all day long. We were considered as sheep to be slaughtered. But in all these things we overwhelmingly conquer, he says, through him who loved us, that is Jesus. For I am convinced that neither death, nor life, nor angels, nor principalities, nor things present, nor things to come, nor powers, nor height, nor depth, nor any other created thing will be able to separate us from the love of God, which is in Christ Jesus our Lord. If you read that passage, think about this. There is no room, no room in that passage of Scripture for rejection. Rejection is probably the most painful of all the emotions. And the truth is, all of us have been rejected either by somebody or some group or something at some point in life. And so the question is, how did you respond? And if I should ask you, well, did that rejection bother you? Do you ever think about it? No, it doesn't bother me. I never think about it much. But let me just correct that. It does bother you. Until a person recognizes the presence of rejection in their life and discovers the source of it and deals with it, it will bother you all of your life. And I will give you a list of things, for example, the consequences of living with rejection in a few moments. Rejection is very, very painful. And if you have ever experienced real rejection, true rejection, you know that if you compare that with all the other emotions you've ever felt, there's something about rejection that goes straight to the core. It isn't skin deep. It goes straight to the core of the very person you are, who you are, and what you think and feel about yourself. And when I think about in the Scriptures, for example, where do we start? Joseph was rejected by his brother in the most awesome way. You know that story. But Moses, who led the people of Israel out of Egyptian bondage, they rejected him over and over and over again. And David was continually running from Saul because Saul rejected him out of his sense of jealousy of him. And then, of course, look at the Apostle Paul. Everywhere he turned, Jews, Pharisees, Sadducees, you name it, they hated him, they despised him, they did the very best they could to assassinate him over and over and over again. And then, of course, there's Jesus and the passage in the Old Testament and in the New Testament about he was rejected by his own. He came unto his own and his own received him not. Why? Because they rejected him. And so how do we take these passages and the Scriptures and apply them to our own life in order to eliminate the attitude of rejection in our life? You cannot live with it without it having a devastating effect upon your life. And so let's just think for a moment and clarify what we mean by rejection. And the truth is, if somebody rejects something, that means they refuse it. If you come to me and say, I'd like to be your friend, and I reject you, what I'm saying is, I don't want to be your friend. I refuse your offer of friendship. And what does that do? That causes the other person to feel less respect for themselves and begin to be self-critical for the simple reason, why wouldn't somebody want to be my friend? And so there's some basic things that are very basic when it comes to that. And what it does, it sends a message. In other words, rejection isn't just a feeling. It sends a message. When you reject somebody, you send them a strong message going straight to the core of their heart. You're not worthy. You're not fit. You don't belong. I don't want you. You don't fit into this situation. And anytime anybody feels that, especially from somebody that's very precious to them or very important to them, it's devastating. And there are many people who live with that. And the response, of course, is that there are many responses. We'll talk about them in a moment. But sometimes that's the reason people become criminals, because they feel so rejected by society, they have to do something to get some notoriety, and at least their acceptance is they were the worst at whatever they may have done. On the other hand, you take it all the way back to a little child. A little child feels rejection. And the worst place to start rejecting anyone is when they're still in the crib. You say, oh, they don't understand that. Oh, yes, they do. So whoever you are and wherever you are, I want you to listen carefully. Because, listen, if you don't feel rejected, if you're not careful, you'll reject somebody else. But more than likely, all of us at some point have been. And what I want to show you is this. Just because you think you have forgotten it doesn't mean that you don't still have it. The question is, what do you do with it? How do you handle it? And there are lots of ways people handle rejection that doesn't free them of it. What I want to talk about is how you get free of it. So let's think about it in just a moment. And think in terms of, if you look at it this way, rejection is a message, and it's also a form of control. Parents do this to their kids. Husbands and wives do it to each other. If I am able to reject you and make you feel like a nobody, and you don't fit and you don't belong, I can control what you do and what you think. It is a devastating way of controlling people, but people are controlled by that. And I'll give you a couple of illustrations a little later on. And then think about it this way. You can reject yourself. Many people reject themselves. I don't fit. I don't look good enough. I don't dress well enough. My hair this. My lips that. Where I live this. What I drive that. It's my job. My income. On and on and on they go. What are they doing? In their mind and heart, they've got to match up to something in order to be worth anything. And that is not true at all. Then I think about this whole idea. Here's what happens. When a person is in what we would call, say, a syndrome of rejection, they're sort of fixed in that mode. Here's what they're going to do. Now, watch this carefully. They're going to do something to you and with you and in your relationship that's going to, listen, they're going to force you to reject them. You say, well, I don't have to reject them. They will come on so strong in some way. Maybe they realize it, maybe they don't. But they want you to reject them. And you know what happens when you do? They feel better. You say, that's not true. Oh, yes, it is. When a person who has that rejection fixed attitude, when you reject them for any reason, they feel better than they would if you accepted them because they don't feel worthy of being accepted. They don't feel like they fit in. And so when you reject them, that just puts them where they think they are anyway. They don't think they're worthy. They don't think they fit. They don't think they measure up. And so when you reject them, you've satisfied something within them. Now, the reason I know that is I live with a stepfather. That I couldn't figure, it was years after he was gone that I figured out why he acted the way he would act. He'd come home, he'd blast everybody. It didn't make any difference what went on. He had to be ugly and condemning and critical. And I can remember sometimes we got in some pretty rough scuffles. And when it was all over, I felt terrible. He felt fine. And it was always a mystery to me. How could he act like it never happened? Now, if you're married, then more than likely, you'll catch on to what I'm saying. For example, your husband or your wife, they come home, and he or she is sort of out of sorts of what happened at the office, and so their attitude's terrible. And as soon as they get you upset, as soon as they get through blasting, they feel fine. And what? At night, you go to bed crying because of what happened. Didn't seem to bother them. It's an awful snare and trick of the devil. But if you understand what's happening, then you can deal with that. So let's think about some characteristics of a person who has an experience. Let's put it this way. Rejection isn't something that happened just once. If I reject myself, it's an ongoing thing. It may be conscious or unconscious, but it's an ongoing thing. For example, a person who has that rejection attitude, that fixed attitude about themselves, one of the things that they do is they have a critical spirit not only themselves but other people. They'll find something to be critical of. You know why? It's the only way they can feel good because they criticize themselves. They don't think they measure up. And so they have to watch this. For them to feel good, they've got to bring you down to where they think they are, which is devastating in a person's life. Likewise, naturally, they're going to have difficulty loving somebody else. And if you don't love yourself, it's very difficult to love someone else because you're critical of them. They're sort of down to where you are, and you don't feel like you deserve loving. So they have difficulty loving. They have a feeling of inferiority. And so that makes them feel, no matter where they are and what the situation is, they don't quite measure up, they don't belong. oftentimes have an overattention on clothes. Why is that? Well, if I dress well enough and expensive enough, maybe I'll get your attention. It's a trap. Watch this carefully. I've said this to people till I learned that it was a trap for me. If I walked up to you this morning and I said, "You look fantastic this morning." If you're in the rejection, here's what you say. "What about yesterday? Is this the first time you've ever seen me looking good?" That's the way they think. Because you see, their antennas are all out about something. In other words, they dress up to be complimented. They can't stand it unless you say it exactly right. So I give you that warning. Don't say to somebody how well they look today. Just leave that off. And just tell them how good they look. Likewise, they're perfectionists. That is, a person who is in that kind of a fixed attitude, if they can't do it right, in their minds, they won't do it at all. And so they're procrastinators. And it's amazing what it costs them. Likewise, they have this sense of floating anger. That is, I don't like my life as it is, and I don't particularly like yours either. And so on and on they go, and it's easy to trip them off just like that. Because they're looking for something to be critical of. That's the way they operate. And some people can manage that better than others, but it's still there. And they show an attitude of superiority. For example, when you see somebody who's prideful, egotistical, arrogant, "I did this and I did that and I'm this and I'm that and I have this and that," here's what you just mark down. All that's hot air. Here's what it is. It is a blind to cover their sense of what? Of inferiority. You can't really hide it very long. It'll show up somehow. Then a person naturally is going to be easily hurt if they have a sense of rejection. It doesn't take much. As we said, if I simply say to you, "You look good today," instead of just saying you look good, in other words, they pick up on things. Here's the reason. Their antennas are out. I'm looking for self-verification. I want somebody to say something that'll verify that I'm really good and I'm really acceptable. But you know what? Then they can't handle it. But they're always looking for it. And so if they don't get what they're looking for, they're going to be angry. Listen, they live with this. And this is why I want you to see not only what causes it, but what's the evidence of it. And you'll meet people, and you're probably already going through a list of names that you already have in mind already, of people that you think, well, maybe that's their problem. And you know, you feel sorry for a person who feels rejected because, listen, it's difficult to love them. It's difficult to have a relationship with them. And my favorite uncle, his name is Jack, and I loved him dearly. And I brought him down to Atlanta with my mom because she was having a little age on her. And so I loved Jack, and I would always say to him, "Jack, I just love you." He'd say, "No, you don't." I said, "Jack, I do love you. Now, Charles, you don't love me." I said, "Well, I do, and I want to thank you for taking good care of my mom." And I'd list all these things I was grateful for. "Oh, you don't love me." I kept saying that over and over and over again. "Jack, I just love you." I thought, one of these days I'm going to get through. 3 years later, I remember exactly where I was standing and where he was. I said, "Jack, I just love you." He said, "Charles, I love you too." 3 years later, it took me. Because he grew up not thinking much of himself. His wife died. And that was like God rejecting him in life. It took him years to get through all that. But I thought about how much I loved him and cared for him and blessed him in lots and lots of ways. But you see, no matter what I said, he couldn't accept it. Because in his mind, he would say, think, "What is it about me you love? Why do you love me? I'm a nobody. I don't have anything." And his children all had grown up and gone somewhere else. And so he was sort of alone except living with my mom. And he couldn't accept the fact that I genuinely loved him. And when he did, everything about him changed. He'd hug me, I'd hug him. And I want to think, "Jack, how many years of hugging have you missed?" And all my friends who knew him thought the same thing about him. But you see, he didn't think so. And the reason I emphasize that is you can go through life depriving yourself of love and admiration and thanksgiving and people desiring to help you and desiring to express their love for you. But if you can't accept it, it's all in vain. And I think about also people who are feel rejected. They're suspicious. For example, you say, look, I'd like to be your friend. Let's go do such and such. Well, in other words, why do you want to be my friend? What is it you want from me? Because I'm not really, I don't fit your category. So they're suspicious. And they're, listen, watch this. It all fits together. Being suspicious, they have a very difficult time building any friendships. And so what happens? They become aloof. They're sort of loners. They're here by themselves, whether they work in your office or not, or whether it's somebody you know. And so you say, well, why don't we do this? And so, well, and listen, when you offer them the privilege, they don't say it, but in their mind, here's what goes through. Wonder what they want. I don't belong there. I'm not worthy of that. In other words, listen, they can give you some specific reasons why you don't want to be their friend, and at the same time, they are clamoring for something to fill this emptiness in their life. And so they destroy themselves. They get depressed. For example, a person who is into real rejection, they'll walk into a room and they got one of three attitudes. They like me. They don't like me. It's bad. They can't walk in a room and say, hello, friends. They can't, because you see, deep down inside, they're not worthy. They don't belong. They're not capable. They don't fit. And here's what, deep down inside, this is what they're thinking. If you really knew me, you wouldn't like me. Let me ask you a question. Have you ever thought that about yourself? If you really knew me, you wouldn't like me. And many people who are lots of noise, how awesome everything is, those are the people probably, if you really knew, you may not like them. But people who are wonderfully, genuinely, godly people, they can still have a rejection, fixed attitude in their life. That what does it do? It cheats them out of life. Because life's all about relationships and giving of ourselves to one another, being what God wants us to be, helping each other, whatever it might be. But if you can't accept it, this is one of the reasons people fail in their life. For the simple reason, they cannot get past their attitude. Watch this. It didn't start with them. And that's what I want to talk about, where it all came from in a moment. And naturally, a person who has a rejection syndrome is going to be have a lot of interest on material things in life. Because they can have the finest to drive and the finest to live and the finest to dress, and that helps. Here's the tragedy. Everybody else may enjoy it, but they don't. Because it's something on the inside of them that says, I'm not worthy of your compliments, and I'm not worthy of your recognition, and so I don't fit. Now, one of the worst things about this is simply this. It cheats the person out of what God wants to do in that person's life. And so they live their life on a lower level down here, wondering why they can't get up. And here's what people do. They want to blame somebody else for their situation. As long as you live in the blame game, you're never going to do anything in life. We've all had our difficulties, hardships, pain, suffering, rejection, and all the rest. You can ask any pastor of a pretty good-sized church or a small church. You ever felt rejected? No, not have I ever, but how many times have I ever? And so that's just the way life is. Everybody's going to get rejected by somebody at some point, or maybe many people. The issue is, how do you handle it? What do you do with it? And so sometimes it drives people to drink, to drugs, to sex, to failure in their life, because they just can't accept who they are. Now, what are the causes? This is the most important part. What causes people to feel rejection? Well, the underlying basic cause is, it's their opinion of themselves. If I come into this world and early in life, I am somehow taught, somehow impressed that I don't really count and I'm not really worthy, then what happens? I'm going to have a problem all of my life. And many, many people suffer all of their life as a result. And so I want us to think about some general causes. Why do people feel rejected? Sometimes it's physical defects. For example, if I had some physical defect, it can be because of how tall you are, how short you are, how thin you are, how fat you are, what you think. You look in the mirror and you think, well, who am I and why would anybody want to marry me? And on it goes. Sometimes it's physical defects, but sometimes they're imagined. And so it's a powerful, powerful situation in a person's life when they can't get beyond that. Of course, one of those causes, one of the primary causes is deep emotional hurt from the past. It can be a father or a mother. It can be a child. It can be a friend, whoever it might be. Deep hurts of the past. Sometimes it's the death of a loved one. Let's say, for example, there are people, when their husband or wife passes away, somehow in their mind they take it as rejection. Well, the person didn't want to die, but all of a sudden they're left alone. And to them, it comes across as an act of rejection. Is it God rejecting them? Doesn't make any difference what they think about it. That's the way it figures to them. And then, of course, think about this. Divorce is one of the most painful of all experiences in life. In every single divorce, there is rejection. A husband either rejects his wife, or the wife rejects her husband, or they both may reject each other. Now think about this. When two people who love each other, live to each other, become one person, and then one decides to reject the other, that's really what it is, whatever the reason may be, and so they walk away from the marriage, and the other person is left with what? Terrible, horrible, painful rejection. And oftentimes when somebody goes home, I've had people tell me later, went home from church, had this note left, I'm leaving you for someone else I've found, on and on the stories go. And what happens? The sense of rejection. No matter what, in other words, they may have all the money, everything else in the world they want, but the person they love said, I don't love you anymore. I don't love you anymore. I don't want you anymore. You're not worth living with anymore. You don't fit me anymore. You don't belong to me anymore. There's a whole array of intense rejection that goes on in a person's life that oftentimes they never get over it. Or they attempt to get over it by making a big mistake. Got to find somebody else who will love me. And if a person gets married on the basis, I've got to have somebody to love me, you're headed for trouble. You don't marry somebody because you want somebody to love you. That's a great part of marriage, naturally. But you take baggage into that life. And one of the worst things you can take in life is rejection for this reason. Watch this carefully. A person who's full of rejection, they've been rejected and hurt terribly. I'm not saying it's something they did, but they feel this. Their antennas are out. And all you've got to do sometimes is say the wrong thing, and what happens? All this rejection that was placed there because of that experience, it just gets multiplied and divided and multiplied. And then what happens? They dump it on the other person. Well, you don't love me. You've rejected me. Because listen, rejection by one person whom you deeply love so absolutely, totally overwhelms a person and penetrates every cell of their body, so to speak, it doesn't take much. And this is why you've got a person marrying this time, second time, third time, fourth time, fifth time. Doing what? Trying to find something to satisfy what only God can satisfy. Listen to this. For example, let's take childhood experiences. All of us probably, I can think about some of my childhood experiences, but let's just think about a couple of things. Parents, let me just say this to you. You can set your child in a wrong direction in their life. Very, very, very early in life. You say, oh, they forget that. Well, I can tell you several reasons why they don't. Number one, because it is the truth they don't. And I think about the effect that parents have on children, and they think, well, you know what? Kids grow up, they get over these things. No, they don't. I had a staff member. He's a real fine young man, very talented, very gifted, a good-looking guy, had lots of talents, skills, abilities. And one day he came in, sat down, and he said, Dr. Stanley, he said, I've been thinking about this, and I want to be a co-pastor with you. Well, I sort of smiled. I said, well, you want to be co-pastor? He said, yeah. I said, do you mean you want to be equal?

0: with me as far as authority is in the church and decisions we make? He said, yeah. I said, well, why do you want to do that? And he hadn't been here but about 2 years. So I kept listening. I said, well, I called his name. I said, why do you want to be co-pastor? He said, well, I just think, you know, it's time for me to be co-pastor. I said, do you understand what that means? He said, I think I do. So I said, let me ask you a question. Let's talk about this. I said, so, because I was after the motive. I said, I'll tell you what I'll do. I will just list the number of words. Just words. And if I come to one that bothers you, you say, that bothers me. He said, okay. I said, authority. He said, that bothers me. First word. First word. So we kept on talking, and I said, well, why don't we see if we can find out what's going on? So here's a story he told me. He was in his bedroom. He was somewhere along in the day, 9, 10, whatever. His mother and father in the next room, and they got in a fight. And they were talking. And his mother said, well, I didn't want Joe anyway. And he heard it. So he grew up. He went to college. He went to seminary on the staff. So what was he saying? I want to feel like somebody. Being an associate pastor, I don't feel like anybody. I want to be somebody. I want to be accepted. He was already accepted. We all loved him. I want to be accepted. I want some authority. You know what he was suffering from? Now think about it. As fine as he was, ringing in his ears, we didn't want Joe anyway. When you hear, we don't want you anyway, from somebody like your mother, your father, or someone that you love, someone that you highly respect, you think you're going to forget that? You can't. You can deal with it, but you can't forget it. So when I think about what an extreme case, but it's true. Then I think about something I heard this week. This lady and I were talking, and she said something that brought this up, and I always got my ears open of why people are saying things. So if you tell me something, remember that. So not that I'm critical. I just think I'll learn something. I may learn something about myself. And she kept talking about the past and so forth. And I said something about how the past lives with us. Then she said, well, yeah, I know what you're talking about. She said, there were four girls in this family. And she said, one of the daughters is a tall, blonde, beautiful hair. And the rest of them were just, in her mind, just girls. I don't know what she meant by that. But anyway, she realized what a beautiful girl her sister was. And they were all not pretty close to the same age, not too far apart. And she said, one day, my father came home and brought this beautiful red dress and gave it to my sister, who was the blonde. The rest of us got nothing. We didn't say anything. But I'm going to tell you how long that lasted in her life. A couple of years ago, she wanted to go home to see her father. I said, fine. Before she left, she said, the reason I want to go see my dad is because I think he's dying. And I'm pretty sure he was. And she said, in all these years, my father has never told me he loved me. She says, I just want to go and be with him these last days. And all I want to hear him say is, I love you, and call her name. She went to see him. She talked to him. She listened to him. She begged him to say, I love you. And he died and never said it. You think you can forget that? No, you cannot. That is the height of rejection. You see, rejection is control. It can be vicious. It can be destructive if you allow it to be. And so when you think about how people live their lives, there's so many people around us who are living in rejection. Father rejected. And let me just say this. The worst thing that can happen to a woman, the very worst thing that can happen to a woman, is for her father to reject her. Mother are important. But a father's rejection is absolutely devastating. You say, well, she can get over that. When she gets married, here's the thing she's got to deal with. She's got to deal with the fact that the most important person in her life rejected her. You don't get over that by just saying, I want to forget it. Because every single one of us has a library. A library, well, we used to say tapes. I'm going to stick with the tapes because CDs don't fit this. All of us have a library on our shoulders. It's our mind. And everything we've ever felt, heard, or seen is up there. Now, the reason I know that, for a lot of reasons, I can still remember this. I was sitting in the bed, in this bedroom with wooden walls and a kerosene lamp, in the bed, crying with an earache. That's my first remembrance in life. Now, that had to be a 70-some many, many years ago. Why would I remember that? Because it's up there. And so, think about this. When a child hears, I wish you'd get out of here. You're just an encumbrance to this family. You slow things down. Records. Or, of all of our children, you cause us the most problems. Record. The truth is, I wish you'd get out. Record. Record. Record. Record. Record. Now watch this. It doesn't take but one devastating statement to be recorded on a child's mind to devastate them for life. It depends on who said it and what the circumstance was and the relationship of that child of the father. We think it all goes away quickly. It does not. It's all there recorded. And so when I think about people today, things are crop up in their mind. They'll think, oh, you know what? That's not important. Oh, I forgave them. Well, isn't it interesting? It keeps cropping up. And you see, here's this subtle thing about it. It affects us on a daily basis if we don't deal with it in ways that we don't even think about. Why is it some people just can't get a promotion? They work hard. You look at their work and they ought to get the promotion and give it to somebody else. Is it something inside of that person, the way they act, their attitude? The truth is, listen, watch this. They want it badly. But on the other hand, they don't really feel like they deserve it. So what do? Watch this carefully. They will act in such a way as to lose the opportunity. Because deep down inside, they don't mean to. On the surface, it looks like, well, I want that. But deep down inside, they'll do something to cause them to be rejected. Because they've rejected themselves. And it's tragic. Now, what in the world can you do about it? So, let's think of it in this light. Watch this carefully. Some things, if you get this, and you will, there is a way to overcome that, no matter what it is. There are three feelings that are absolutely essential to a healthy self-attitude and your own personal view of yourself, your self-respect and everything else. These three attitudes are a sense of belonging. I belong. That's very important, to be a part of. I'm a part of. The second one is I'm worthy. That is, you know what? I'm worth something. I'm of value. God loves me. And thirdly, I'm competent. I can do it. I can handle it, whatever it is. If you don't have those three feelings about yourself, emotions about yourself, you'll go through life suffering and hurting. Now, scripturally, think about it for a moment. What Paul said in Romans 8:16, the Spirit himself bears witness with our spirit that we're the children of God. Listen, it doesn't make any difference about what somebody else thinks or who they want, where, when. You and I are a part of the body of Christ. We belong to him. And he welcomed us into his family, into the kingdom of God. We belong. We may not belong as far as somebody else is concerned in some other situation. We belong to him. And once I get that in my mind and heart, I'm going to start getting over these things, feelings of rejection. Not only do I belong, but I have this feeling of worthiness. And look at this. Do you want to know whether you're worthy or not? All you have to do is to turn to John 3:16. Listen to this. For God so loved the world. You say, well, that's the whole world. Wait a minute. God so loved the world that he gave his only begotten son, that whosoever, which includes you and me, whosoever believes in him will not perish but have everlasting life. And Paul said again in Romans, he said, while we were yet sinners, Christ died for us. And we read a few moments ago that nothing can separate us from the love of Christ. So your worthiness, he died for you. He considers you worthy that he died for you. Watch this. He not only considers you worthy that he died for you, but he's living on the inside of you. Every father, if he loves his son, he's proud when his son acts like him or looks like him. So think about this. God loves you. He doesn't see what's on the outside. He sees on the inside. He loves you. And here's what he said in the Word of God. Nothing, watch this, nothing can separate you from the love of God in Christ Jesus. Nothing, nothing, nothing, nothing, nothing can separate you. Therefore, I have to believe the Bible or I don't. And the third feeling is a feeling of confidence. I can do it. Well, why do I feel that? Because he says the Holy Spirit who lives within us will enable us to do whatever he calls us to do. And you can quote that verse from Paul in Philippians chapter 4. I can do all things through Christ who strengthens me. Now watch this. If you have a sense of belonging, belong to God, I know he loves me, I'm worth something, he died for me, and besides that, he's put his seal upon me, seal for all eternity. He says nothing can separate me from his love for me, and I can do anything and everything God calls me to do. Now watch that. It's like a tripod. You've got three feelings, a feeling of belonging, a feeling of what? Worthiness, and a feeling of competence. And when you have those three, you take out any one of them, a tripod can't stand up. And no person is really and truly full and complete if one of those is missing. If you don't feel competent, then you just back off. If you don't feel worthy, you back off. If you don't feel like you belong, you back off. And so what happens? You go through life handicapped by things that happened in the past in your life. So what if somebody rejects you? You know, some people reject you because they got a problem. Not because you have one, because they have one. And it doesn't make any difference what they say or why they reject you. They're the ones who have the problem. There's not a verse in the Bible that tells me I should reject anybody. Because every single one of us is loved by God. So ask yourself the question. What is it in my past that every once in a while crops up? Is it something somebody said, something that happened? Or maybe if you begin to look inside, here's what you'll think. You'll think, well, you know what? I just misinterpreted exactly what that was all about. And all of a sudden you get free. Now watch this. It's going to be there until you deal with it. You should pray for God to surface those things in your life, past, present. Surface those things in your life that you need to deal with so that you can deal with them. And what you need to do is what? He surfaces it. You ask him. You acknowledge that it's there. You ask him to forgive you for allowing these things to hinder you. But now that you understand from his perspective that you belong to him and you're worth something and you're competent. Listen, what you're doing is you're getting God's attitude towards you into your life so you can operate on the basis of who he is in you and not those bad feelings you had about yourself. So what does it boil down to? A choice. I can either choose to believe what God said about me, or I can choose to believe what other people say. Now watch this. When you start believing what other people say in their criticisms, then you get in trouble. So you have to ask yourself the question, who do I want to trust? In other words, people may say things about you. They don't know the truth about you. God does. Listen, Almighty God who loves you unconditionally knows the absolute truth about every single one of us. And here's what he says. I love you. And I love you so much that I'm not going to let anything separate you from me. That's how much I love you. And not only that, I love you so much, I'm going to come and live my life in and through you through the presence of the Holy Spirit. Listen to this. A person of the Trinity living on the inside of you. And not only that, he's there to do what? To enable you and me to accomplish anything and everything he calls us to accomplish. Now that is the truth. If I want to deal with those things in my life that cause me to feel rejection, then I have to make a choice. I'm either going to believe what he said about me, or I'm going to believe what they say about me. And sometimes you can't get two people to agree on anything. You're not going to make a decision based on what they say. You make a decision about yourself based on what he says. Now, listen carefully. There may be some people like your own children or your friends that you rejected. You've said things you shouldn't have said. Or you just absolutely rejected them. You should have the courage to go to that person and say, I really need to ask you to forgive me for something. My attitude towards you was not right. And I apologize. I ask you to forgive. They may say, oh, no. You said, no, I have to deal with this. You see, it all boils down to one thing. Either I believe what God said or I don't. If I believe what he said, I'm going to be free. Amen. Father, how grateful we are for your precious word. That we can be freed from anything and everything. You said, I came to set the captives free. And I pray the Holy Spirit has and is and will speak. Not only to people here, but to people around the world who hear this. Who are living in all kinds of circumstances beyond our comprehension. That they may recognize that you love them, that you care, and that you're in it with them, no matter what. And we pray this in Jesus' name. Amen. And you say, well, I'm not even a Christian. Well, let me just say this. Watch this carefully and listen so you won't misunderstand. If you die having rejected Jesus Christ as your personal Savior, who's the Son of God, then you will experience the ultimate eternal rejection. You don't have to. It's a choice you make. If you recognize you need Christ in your life, you're living in sin and disobeying God, prideful, rebellious, whatever it might be, ask him to forgive you of your sin. That you believe that his death at the cross paid your sin debt in full, and you're receiving him as your personal Savior. That is the beginning of life for you. And then God will have to sift out a lot of junk. He's had to sift out a lot of junk in all of our lives, but he will. But you start with accepting his loving forgiveness for your sin and the gift of eternal life. And that's my prayer for you. I hope you'll be wise enough before you go to sleep tonight. Do some thinking. Get anything in there that shouldn't be there. Get it cleaned out. And if it's somebody you need to deal with them. Because listen, there may be somebody who is very, very, very hurt because of your rejection. A true godly person will have the courage to face it and deal with it. You got to get rid of all the stuff, the junky stuff in your life. So you can be free.
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2: So what in the world is he saying when he says that a man is to be the head of the family? What he's referring to is the principle. The principle of headship in the home involves two things. And I want you to get this. The principle of headship in the home is a balanced principle. And here's the way it's balanced. On the one hand, the man in the household, the father, the husband, is responsible for three things primarily. For protecting his family, for providing for his family, and giving his family direction.
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0: Last year, or maybe yesterday, or maybe this morning, somebody.

So you stop that one. One of the most dangerous things a person can do is stuff resentment, anger, hostility, all of these things, which really adds up to unforgiveness. And all this series of sermons, we've talked about the different emotions that are deadly, and they cause all kind of diseases, all kind of hurt, all kind of pain. And people live with it. Instead of dealing with it, they just live with it. And they have the idea that it's over because, oh, I have forgotten that. But if you stuffed it, you may have forgotten it in your mind, but your body is still being affected by what you stuffed. Because you see, unforgiveness may be stuffed, but you do not escape the consequences of an unforgiving spirit. An unforgiving spirit is one of the most disastrous things that a person can have, because it's so subtle. It seems like, well, I forgot it. It was a long time ago, and it didn't really make all that much difference, and so I've just forgotten the whole affair. Well, you may have forgotten it, but not really. Because deep down inside, it's still boiling away. The acid is still working away. You may not have any feelings about it right now. And you think, you know what, if it was all that bad, why don't I feel it? A person can have cancer for years without feeling it. They can have heart trouble for a long time before it has its outward effect. There are a lot of things that can go on in the human body before we even know about it. Unforgiveness is a disastrous attitude. It's a totally ungodly attitude. In fact, it is an attitude of rebellion. When you look at what unforgiveness is all about, you understand the nature of it from God's viewpoint when you look at the cross. Because at the cross, what did he say? That he was paying us in debt for every single person in the world, from Adam all the way to the last person who's born. That was the love of God. And he didn't say, I'll forgive you until when, if, and, but, and so forth. But his awesome gift of forgiveness is offered to all. And so I want you to listen carefully to this message. Because many people think they don't have any unforgiveness in their life. But the truth is, if they look deeply enough, it's probably there. And if it's there, it's doing its damage just a little bit at a time. So I want you to turn, if you will, to a passage that we turned to when we talked about anger. And if you'll turn to the fourth chapter of Ephesians, and I want us just to read two or three verses here, beginning in verse 26, when the scripture says, Paul said it, he said, don't let the sun go down on your anger, don't sleep with it, and do not give the devil an opportunity, which says, if we don't deal with things right up front, we give the devil a toehold in our life, and the result is that's when he begins to work his destructive work. Then he says in verse 29, let no unwholesome word proceed from your mouth, but only such a word as is good for edification according to the need of the moment, so that it will give grace to those who hear. Do not grieve the Holy Spirit of God, by whom you were sealed for the day of redemption. Listen to this. Let all bitterness and wrath and anger and clamor and slander be put away from you along with all malice. And then he says, be kind to one another, tender-hearted, forgiving each other, just as God in Christ also has forgiven you. That is a command of the Lord. And if you'll think about this, it is the only attitude that is befitting those who say that we are believers and followers of Jesus. An unforgiving spirit does not fit in the life of follower of Jesus. Why did he come? He came for the purpose of dying on the cross to do what? To make it possible that all of us would be forgiven of our sin. When you trust the Lord Jesus Christ as your personal Savior, he forgives you of all of your sin. And all of us have the responsibility, who are followers of his, to forgive others. And he doesn't say if and when possible and this, that, and the other. He just says our responsibility is to forgive. And notice the degree of forgiveness. He doesn't say forget it when we're wrong. He says be kind to one another, tender-hearted, forgiving each other, just as God in Christ also has forgiven you. That is a command. It's the will of God.

0: It's the plan of God, and to do otherwise would keep us from being the persons God wants us to be, having the witness God wants us to have, and living the life God has planned for us. There are not many things more destructive in a person's life than an unforgiving spirit, because that you cannot keep it to yourself. And it can go on for years, destroying inside of a person without even realizing it. So let's define a couple of things here, and let's just define what we mean by forgiveness, because people have different attitudes and different ideas about it. So forgiveness, for example, it means giving up resentment against someone and our right to get even, no matter what they've done. It means giving up resentment against someone and our right to get even, no matter what has been done to us. And that's the crucial part, because people say, well, if you just knew what he did, if you just knew what they did, she did. No. No matter what has been done to us. Think about it this way. How many times has Jesus forgiven you of your sin since you were saved? How many times has he forgiven you of something since you were saved? You have never been to him and asked him genuinely and honestly. You have never asked him to forgive you, and he said, nothing doing. When you come to the cross and realize what he's done for us, you and I have no right to not forgive. Because think about this, we're followers of Jesus. And what was Jesus all about? Why did he come? He came to forgive us of our sins. And for me to be unforgiving means that I'm acting totally out of character as a follower of Jesus. Now, I want to give you another definition, so listen to this. Forgiveness is the surrendering of my right to hurt you back. If I really and truly forgive you, I surrender my right to hurt you back, no matter what you've done. And I know that there are people who've been through all kinds of, quote, hell, and say, but if you only knew how I was treated. Let me ask you a question. Retaliation does what? It doesn't make you feel any better. Somebody says, well, I'd feel a whole lot better if I could retaliate. No, you just think you could. Because God says retaliation is not his will, that he will assume full responsibility for dealing with the other person. That's not our responsibility. Retaliation just creates more anger and more hostility and more conflict. So let's just define what we mean by unforgiveness. It means the deliberate, willful refusal to give up one's resentment and the right to get even based on the attitude somebody's got to pay for the wrong done. As long as I feel like somebody's got to pay, then I'm not going to be forgiving. Look at that. Deliberate, willful refusal to give up one's resentment and the right to get even based on the attitude someone's got to pay for the wrong done. Because here's what happens. Somebody says, well, they got by with it. Do you think anybody can get by with anything with an all-knowing God? No, they cannot. That's why he says, leave it to me. Vengeance is mine, I will repay, saith the Lord. So it must grieve the heart of God to see his children have resentment and hostility and anger, unforgiveness towards someone because of what's happened. When God says, look, leave it to me. You forgive them and I'll take care of it. I know exactly how to take care of it. And so it's never excusable. It is never defendable to have an unforgiving spirit toward anyone as a follower of Jesus Christ. And think about this. When we accepted Christ as our Savior, we surrendered that right. We gave up that right. You may not have thought about it, but when you think about what happened, you surrendered your life to him. The Holy Spirit came into your life to live out the life of Christ. And what is the fruit of the Spirit? Love, joy, peace, kindness, goodness, self-control. 9 fruits of the Spirit. He came to do what? To live in us. And when you and I trusted Jesus Christ as our Savior, he says he became our life. It's the life of Jesus living within us through the Holy Spirit. So unforgiveness doesn't fit on the inside. We're followers of Jesus. We are men and women who are godly. And a godly spirit and an unforgiving spirit doesn't inhabit the same heart. It doesn't fit who we are. It would be like me coming in here. I wear a size 41 long. If I came in here with a size 62 short, you'd say, well, you need to go back and redress. Because why? Because that doesn't fit me. Unforgiveness does not fit you. You can never make it fit you. You will never be that size in the eyes of God. And so we have to deal with it in some fashion. And what it does, it just, unforgiveness plants a root in us. You see, unforgiveness isn't just an act. Unforgiveness is like a seed planted. And when it's planted, it's going to grow roots. And it's going to grow and grow and grow. And remember this, the consequences of unforgiveness do not disappear because you start doing good things. You can't come to church enough. You can't hear enough sermons. You can't give enough money. You can't have enough good deeds to eliminate and to remove a bitter, resentful, unforgiving spirit. Something has to happen on the inside of a person. Because what happens is it grows and grows and grows. And remember this, that if I keep unforgiveness in my heart, it's a decision I make. I don't have to. I can either remain unforgiving, I can remain resentful, I can remain not wanting to see the person, look at the person. When I see them, for example, I have a bad spirit. I can keep that in my heart only to my damage, because it always damages the person who is unforgiving. And if you think about it, it's self-imposed bondage. When a person has an unforgiving spirit, it's there. But when a person feels like they've really been wronged in a big way, and they carry the weight of that and don't deal with it, they carry weight. It's a weight that God never intended. Come unto me, all ye that labor and are heavy laden, and I'll give you rest. But if I come to him, I've got to unshackle my unforgiving spirit, my bitterness, my resentment, my hostility, and all of my defensiveness. And saying, well, you know, it's not what they did to me, it's what they did to somebody else. It's still resentment, it's still hostility, it's still anger, it's still bitterness, and the consequences are the same. Or, if I'm unwilling to forgive myself, let's say that you do something in your life that you just can't forgive yourself. If you don't forgive yourself, the consequences are the same. Because it's still, listen, it's still an attitude within yourself that carries consequences, because there is guilt, there is self-anger, and all the things that go with it. Unforgiveness is a destructive element in anyone's life, and it doesn't fit who we are. And if you'll think about it, we can call it sin. But you know, what I've discovered is the little word S-I-N doesn't really mean too much to most people. But when you say what it really is, rebellion against God, that's what it really is. So you know that rebellion against God is to fight against him. It's to say no to him. It's to insist on I have my way no matter what way he wants. So when you look at unforgiveness as rebellion against Almighty God, it is a sin. It is a sin that doesn't go away until you're willing to deal with it and acknowledge that it's there. And it oftentimes has consequences a person never dreamed of. And if they could just foresee the consequences in their family, among their children, in their business, in their personal relationships, if they could foresee the consequences of how that works, they'd get rid of it. But many people just push it aside and say, well, nobody's perfect. Everybody makes mistakes. It's my business. It's nobody else's business. If I want to feel that way, I'll feel that way. But that does not remove the fact that it is a spirit of rebellion against Almighty God. And when I think about how serious that is, turn, if you will, to Matthew chapter 6 for a moment. And let's look at the prayer that Jesus taught his disciples here. We all know this. Most of us know it by heart. Our Father which art in heaven. And so forth. And when he comes down to the end of this prayer, listen to this. And do not lead us into temptation, but deliver us from evil. For yours is the kingdom and the power and the glory forever. Amen. Then he says, look at these next two verses. For if you forgive others for their transgressions, your heavenly Father will also forgive you. But if you do not forgive others, then your Father will not forgive your transgression. Now let's explain what that means. That is, If I'm unwilling to forgive those who've wronged me, or if I'm unwilling to forgive somebody that I think hurt somebody I love, for example, if I'm unwilling to forgive, here's what he says. My Father won't forgive me of my transgressions. That's the only part of that prayer that has a warning in it. And the warning says to me, this is a very serious thing when a person is unwilling to forgive. Now, what does he mean by the fact that if I don't forgive, he won't forgive me? He said, does that mean I lose my salvation? No. When you and I trusted Jesus Christ as our personal Savior, we were pardoned from all of our sins and the penalty of our sin. But on a daily basis, we live in a fallen world. And so, because we're not perfect and we're not going to be perfect, that's why John says in 1 John 1:9, to keep ourselves clean, there needs to be confession. And so, what does it mean by the fact that he'll not forgive us? It doesn't mean you're going to be lost, but it means between you and God, there is something that has to be dealt with that is not dealt with, and therefore God isn't going to just wipe it away because what you've done, you have said, I'm unwilling to forgive. Now, what's this forgiveness all about? This forgiveness is all about God's whole entire redemptive plan. That's what the cross is all about, forgiveness. And here I am now as a believer, and I'm unwilling to forgive somebody for what they've done to me or done to somebody that I love. And so I hold resentment and hostility and anger. And he says, as long as you do that, there's something between us. Watch this. Listen carefully. You cannot be right with God and have unforgiveness, resentment, hostility, anger, bitterness towards somebody else, no matter what it is. We read the definition. You cannot. Here's what he says. He says, if we don't forgive, then he won't forgive us. It doesn't mean we'll be lost, but it means our fellowship is broken. You say, well, Neil, I can pray and pray and pray. You can pray all you want to. The Word of God is either true or it's not true. And he says that there is unforgiven sin between us and God. I have to deal with that. If I do not deal with it, I am the one who's suffering the consequences. You see, here is the crazy devastation about unforgiveness. No matter what somebody's done to me, let's say, for example, somebody wrongs me, they don't even know it. And so I get bitter and resentful and angry and hostile. And I blame them for it and I want to retaliate. Well, let me ask you, if they don't even know anything about it, who's hurting? They're not hurting. I'm hurting. If that's my attitude, I'm the one who's suffering, not the other person. And there are many, many people who go through life with bitterness and anxiety and resentment. And I've met a few people, not many, who've gone through several years in their life of unforgiveness and discovered that the person they thought wronged them was not the right person. Imagine that. Look what they carried with them. How many years of resentment, hostility, and anger did they carry towards someone else that they had the wrong person in mind? Who suffered? They suffered. It doesn't make any difference if you have the right person or the wrong person. You suffer when there's unforgiveness. And I think this passage ought to say to us how serious it is that God would say, you don't forgive, you break fellowship. You can't give enough, you can't pray enough, you can't witness enough, you can't do enough to put that back together until the heart's clean. Why? God loves you too much to let you get by with sin and to agree with it's okay. Because why? Because remember what he says? He says he predestined you and me to be conformed to the likeness of his Son. If I'm going to be conformed to the likeness of his Son, then whatever's in me that is unlike his Son, we got to get rid of it. We got to deal with it. And so that's why Paul says on two occasions, lay it down. Lay it aside. Lay aside those things. Make a decision, a determined decision, that you will not allow in your life anything that, listen, that keeps you from becoming the person God wants you to be. And being able to achieve the things in life that God wants you to achieve. And there are many people in life who, listen, they've built their own barrier to progress. They've built their own barrier to prosperity. They've built their own barrier to love because they refuse to surrender what is poisoning their life. And as a result, they go through life wanting to blame somebody. Sometimes they just want to blame society. Well, it's this country I live in. Oh, it's these people. Oh, if I were this and if I were that. Listen, all that blame doesn't get you anything but frustration, anxiety, and more anger. and more unforgiveness. You see, it doesn't fit. You can't make unforgiveness fit anywhere in your life as a believer. It doesn't fit. And we just pay the consequences. Now, think about, for example, when Peter said, and he probably said it a little pridefully, "Well, Lord, how many times should I forgive somebody? 7 times? He said, "No, 70 times 7, and that does not mean 490. Let me tell you why. Why did he say 70 times 7? Because that was the number of completeness, which means we just keep on forgiving. So let me ask you a question. At what point do we stop forgiving? You can't name that, because there is no point. In other words, if I stop forgiving, I start suffering the consequences. So at no point do I stop forgiving. You say, "But suppose they keep on. I understand that. What do? I keep on forgiving and keep on forgiving. Otherwise, what? I suffer the consequences. So let's think for just a moment. What happens in a person's life when they refuse to be forgiving? Well, as we said, there starts within them what the chapter 12 of Hebrews warns us about in this 14th verse. He says, "Pursue peace with all men and sanctification, without which no one will see God," if there's no holiness in us. Watch this. He uses his word, and it's interesting. "See to it that no one comes short of the grace of God." So I looked up that word in the Greek, "see to it." Listen, that's a 13-letter word. That is, make it your business. Concentrate on this. Don't overlook this. Make it your business to do what? To see that no root of bitterness springs up in your life, causing trouble. And listen, he says, and by it, many people are defiled, which simply means you can't keep bitterness to yourself. And bitterness is a choice we make. If somebody hurts me, I have a choice to be bitter, resentful, hostile, angry, and retaliate, or I have a choice not to. It's a choice we make. And the fruits of bitterness, what happens? It's anger, we want to retaliate, and all kind of things grow up out of bitterness. And all of them are negative in its effect upon us. You take one pure glass of crystal clear water. It doesn't take but one drop of dark blue ink to turn the whole thing blue. Or black ink, or whatever color. The whole thing is affected by it. You see, bitterness is a destructive attitude. And it's an attitude that does what? It overflows. No bitter person can keep it to themselves. You say, "Well, you know what? I'm a private kind of person. Nobody knows that I'm bitter." Oh, yes, they do. You can't keep it to yourself, because that's the nature of it. It's a destroyer. And what it does, it destroys people who are around you. You cannot keep it to yourself. People lose their job because of their unforgiving, bitter spirit. They lose their family. Husband or wife walks out. They lose their children because the kids can't stand that kind of bitterness any longer, being mistreated. There is a price to pay for an unforgiving spirit. And most people have believed the devil's lie. "Well, it's not going to hurt you. Look at you. You're doing well." You cannot live long without it beginning to show up in a fashion that you don't want to suffer till the end of your life. And so when I think about all the different ways it hinders us, for example, you cannot have a good prayer life and have a bitter spirit or have unforgiveness in your heart. You can't. Why? Because you come to God, and you can come to him saying, "Lord, I just want to thank you for being so good to me, and I'm confessing my sin." You can reel all that off. Do you think God doesn't see that behind all that is an unforgiving spirit? Listen, if you hold bitterness, resentment, hostility, anger toward anybody, unforgiveness in your life, prayer life's over until you deal with it. You say, "Well, I'm getting along fine." You think you are. But what you can't see is what's on the inside and what's happening to you. Your worship, for example. Think about this for a moment. You see, if we get realistic about it, how can you come and sing these songs, for example? "My Jesus, I love thee. I know thou art mine. For thee all the follies of sin I resign. Amazing grace, how sweet the sound that saved a wretch like me. This world is not my home, I'm just a passing through." We just go through all these songs. "How great thou art." With unforgiving spirit in my heart, that's hypocrisy. It doesn't work. I'm just saying, if you'll think about it, talking to a holy, loving God who loves you dearly, and you sing these songs as if everything is all right when you know in your heart you can't stand different. You know, the interesting thing about being a pastor, I started out like most pastors did in a very small church up in the mountains in North Carolina. And it was a wonderful group of people. But in any small church, you got little, especially if it's families, you got this conflict. And sometimes I remember sitting up on a platform thinking, what is it going to take to get these folks to loving each other? Because what they were fussing about was totally insignificant. It was something that happened to their parents, and they passed it down a generation. And you think about people who pass down their anger and hostility and bitterness, and if you ask them why, it is amazing that sometimes, and I remember asking one of the gentlemen, I said, why can't y'all get along? Well, our parents didn't get along. I said, wait a minute. And you're still angry? Well, we got a reason to be angry. Well, what is it? Did you know not one could ever tell me what it was? Not one person could identify. But you say, that's part of the family. That's who we are. Can't worship. What kind of witness can you have if your heart's full of unforgiveness? How can you talk about the forgiveness of God to a person when you've got unforgiveness in your own heart? And when it comes to giving, what did Jesus say? He said, if you've got something against somebody, before you put in your offering, go deal with it and then bring it back. The important thing is, listen, God wants you to have peace and joy and happiness in your heart. He wants you to enjoy life. You cannot enjoy life as long as there's conflict between you and someone else. It's just there. And especially is that true in families where people live close knit as a family does. And so what happens? It blocks your spiritual growth and hinders the people around you. I think about children who grow up in a family where one member of the family or the parents, let's say that they're angry at each other. When they grow up in that kind of atmosphere, unless one of those members of the family, unless they're strong enough to see what's happening, explain it and talk about forgiveness and so forth, what happens to those kids? They're going to grow up. If that's their atmosphere, it's sort of natural for them to be angry. And what happens to their kids? The same thing. We pass down more than we realize. And therefore, it's not something that you keep to yourself. So when I think about how it affects us, I think about how it affects us physically. And generally, the counselors will say, 90% of the people who come to us for counseling have an unforgiving spirit. We might be shocked if we knew how many people were in hospital beds that could trace it back to an unforgiving spirit. You see, an unforgiving spirit creates anger and hostility and so forth. So what happens? Listen, do you want to be driving next to someone else who got up angry as the devil that morning, couldn't stand anybody around them, walked out angry, and they're driving 80 miles an hour right beside you? No, you don't. You can't keep it to yourself. And maybe you're hurting somebody and you don't even realize it. Maybe the things that you say about somebody, comments that you make. You see, here's what happens. Watch this carefully. When the people who love you and respect you hear you say angry things or bitter things or resentment towards someone else, if that person's not godly, let's say they have high respect for you, they may pick up on that and start feeling the same thing. Well, the person they're feeling that toward had nothing to do with anything. This is why bitterness spreads, and it's absolutely a disaster. It affects every part of a person. Think about this. Hospitals running over. Just try to go to any hospital and park. Just try. You got to go to the top level, no matter what time of day it is, and maybe find a parking place. Think about all the hospitals running over. Doctors are jammed full. They're in a hurry. You're one person, next person waiting in line. Why are we so sick? Well, I think there are probably two reasons. What we eat and how we believe. That'll make you sick. And sometimes you can't always govern everything you eat. But you can govern how you feel, the way you treat people, how you respond. So it affects all kind of relationships. But the one thing I want to think about for just a few moments, and that's this, how do we deal with it? So I'd ask you this. If you walked out here today and somebody tripped you somehow and you fell, and say you broke your leg, and they were just careless, how would you feel? Would you say, oh, I know you didn't mean to, when you got in the car, I'm telling you, if I'd have just... In other words, how do you respond? You see, forgiveness is a good measure of how big of a man you are, how big of a woman you are. How big are you? Are you big enough to forgive no matter what? You've been hurt a long time, you can still forgive. You see, little people hold resentment. Little people are gossipers. Little people want to retaliate. Godly men and women don't want to retaliate. They want to forgive. You know why we want to forgive? Because we want to live in keeping with the one who died for us and whose very life is all about forgiveness. It just doesn't fit who we are. So if I'm going to deal with it, number one, first of all, I have to acknowledge the fact that it's serious business. You don't deal with unforgiveness lightly. It's serious business to deal with unforgiveness, because we're dealing with our relationship with Almighty God. We're dealing with our whole future when you deal with unforgiveness. So you have to assume a responsibility for it. And when you say or assume responsibility, I have to say and acknowledge, God, I am bitter, I am resentful, I am hostile, I have an unforgiving spirit. I accept it as true of me, Lord. And one of the reasons people will live with it is they just can't acknowledge, yes, watch this, because what they want to dwell on is what was done to them, who did it, why they did it, how they did it, and how they suffer. They can't get over that. Watch this. You have to look beyond your hurt and your pain. You can't focus on yourself. So if a person's not willing to do that, they're not going to deal with this. A third thing is this. You have to confess it. God, I'm bitter. God, I'm resentful. I resent how he was treated. I resent how she was treated. I resent how my kids are treating me. I resent this. Yes, Lord, I'm bitter. I don't deserve this. This is not what I married for. On and on and on people can go. But I have to confess the fact that I am. You see, it's easy to confess something in private between you and God. Just you and God. As if it's a secret. No, listen, I need to hear myself say it. God, I am guilty of resentment. I am guilty of holding a grudge. I am guilty, God, of disobeying your law and being unwilling to forgive. I must be willing to confess it and acknowledge it. And I need to acknowledge the fact that it's a violation of the Word of God. You see, as long as I keep my focus on them, what they did, I won't do this. But I need to acknowledge the fact that I have a responsibility, that I have an unforgiving spirit. It is an act of rebellion toward God. In other words, I need to look at it like it is. You won't deal with it until you see it like God sees it. As long as you can sort of smooth it over, wrap it up, put a bow on it, you can live with it, you think. And then, of course, you need to ask God to forgive you. Ask him to forgive you. God, forgive me. I'm guilty. I've violated your law. I've rebelled against your spirit. I've hurt other people. It's spread over to my family or whatever. I need to ask you to forgive me. Then I have to ask God to enable me to forgive. Now, when a person has lived with somebody a long time and you've been hurt and hurt all short time, you've been hurt and hurt and mistreated and accused and blamed, and somebody says you've got to lay it down, you have to ask the Spirit of God within you to enable you to make a decision. Not based on feeling, but make a decision. God, I choose to lay down my anger, my resentfulness, my hostility, whatever the words that are there. I choose to lay it down by your grace and your mercy and your strength. You said you would enable me to do all things. I can do all things through Christ who strengthens me. I choose to lay it down. I choose to root it out of my life. I'm asking you to take it out of my life. I don't want it in my life. I give up my right to retaliate. I lay it all down. If you ask God to do that, will he do it? Absolutely. Why? Watch this. You don't have to pray this. Lord, if it's your will, it is his will. Lord, I choose to lay it down. Not if it's His will. It is His will. Asking it shall be given you. Seeking you shall find. Knocking it shall be opened to you. It's very clear what His will is. If there's any sin, any rebellion, any unforgiveness in my life, I need to confess it, repent of it, lay it down. And I don't have to ask Him if it's His will. I only need to ask Him to enable me by the power of the Holy Spirit. All that hurt, all that pain, been there for years and years and years. I have to ask Him, Lord, enable me to lay it down. Will He? Yes. Now watch this. You say, well, does that mean you won't ever think about it anymore? No, it doesn't mean that. Watch this, but it means when you think about it, you just let it go. Just make it a flyby. If you grab it and hold it, Satan gets a root. But when it comes back, you just said, that doesn't fit who I am anymore. That's the way I used to feel. I don't feel that way anymore. I've laid it down. Now, all of us have laid down little things like that. There's nothing too big for God. You can lay it down. Listen, it is a choice. It is a decision you make. You got up this morning, you made a decision to come to church. You had to get dressed, you ate your breakfast, you had to get in the car, you had to drive a pretty good ways, and you got here. You have the same power to make a decision. I no longer want unforgiveness in my life. I absolutely and totally forgive. It doesn't fit who I am any longer. I thank you, dear God, by your awesome power. I lay it down. I choose to lay it down. You say, why do you keep saying that over and over again? Because I want the last person in here to hear it. Lay it down. And when you go home, I want you to remember what I said. Lay it down. That's what he said. He says, lay aside these things. You have the power to do it. Now, then you need to start praying for the other person. Let's say somebody's hurt you for years and years and years. You begin to pray for them. Ask God to open their eyes. That is, here's what happens. Watch this. No longer is the center of my attention on me and how I got hurt. Now the center of my attention is on them. And then you might have to ask the Lord, and it would be a good thing to do this. Lord, what can I do for that other person? What can I do for them? You say, you just don't understand. No, I don't. I understand that doing something for somebody who hurts you is powerful. I do know that's true. And listen, if they know what you're feeling, it may be that you need to go to that person and just be honest with them and say, I need to ask you to forgive me for something. Now, listen, if it's somebody who doesn't even have any idea what's going on, I'm not saying you should go to everybody. You ask God about that. But if God leads you to go to that person, here's how you do it. You don't go to him and say, well, back yonder a year ago, here's what you did to me. It's over. Here's what you say. You say, about a year ago, here's what happened to me. And I want to tell you, here's been my bad attitude, and I need to ask you to forgive me for responding in the wrong way. I'm saying all that to say, if you really want to get rid of it, you got to get rid of it. You got to lay it down. And listen, you have to be willing to be rejected. But as long as you deal with it, you're free. You're not free as long as you have an unforgiving spirit. Now you say, well, how do you deal with somebody who's died? You say, well, that's all over. No, it's not. Watch this. If you have bitterness towards someone, unforgiving spirit, let's just say like it's one of your parents, and you have that, and they die, and you begin to grow in your Christian life, and you realize the way you treated them, then you want to deal with it, and they're gone. I'll tell you what. If you deal with that, here's the first thing that will happen. All of a sudden, you'll feel this sudden, horrible emptiness that they're gone, and I can't do anything about it. I won't ever be able to settle it, but you can. And I know this sounds simple, but it works. You sit in one chair and put a chair in front of you and put that other person in the other chair. You say, they're already in heaven. It's okay. For this moment, they're sitting there listening to you. And then you say the same thing to them sitting in the chair as if they were there. Now watch this. What makes this work? God's listening. God's hearing your heart. What's He doing? He's forgiving and cleansing and settling that issue. You can do that to that invisible person whom you know well, and you're asking them to forgive you. They don't hear it here. God hears it. You hear it, and that settles it. That's the only way you're going to get rid of it. Now, how will you know? Watch this. How will you know when you've forgiven somebody? Well, number one, when you see them, you won't see them the same way. Secondly, those harsh feelings you had will be replaced by a whole different attitude toward them. Why? Because you laid it down. It's not in you anymore. You don't feel the way you felt. Why? Because you asked God to forgive you and to cleanse you, and you laid it down. God emptied you of that. And what will happen is you'll be willing, watch this. Now, this may be a little difficult for you to think. You'll be willing to accept them just the way they are. Now, you say, well, oh, my goodness, that may be a trap. No, it's not a trap. Watch this. When you are forgiving, God is on your side. He's working in your behalf. You'll be able to look at them from a whole different perspective. You'll be willing to see them in a whole different light. And in the process of doing so, you'll be able to accept them the way they are. And more than likely, you'll try to understand why they acted the way they act. It'll be different when you really forgive them. So when somebody says, well, can I be sure? Yes, you can. Well, maybe it's somebody that you've sort of avoided. You know, you see them coming and you very carefully and politely go the other way. When you have forgiven them, here's what you do. You're waiting for them. And let me give you an example. When I first came to Atlanta, we had a big fight, and the folks who tried to run me off, God ran them off. But one of those men is a man I really loved, genuinely. And I thought he loved and supported me, but he didn't. And so he did something to me that really hurt me, tried to trap me in a situation, and the Lord just spared me of all that. And he just couldn't face me. So I'll tell you when I knew I'd forgiven him. One day I was at the Southern Baptist Convention, and I saw him walking across the rotunda. And I thought, well, have I forgiven him or not? And I had this wonderful spirit of total freedom. I couldn't wait for him to come to me. But I knew that he was forgiven in my mind when I saw him, and I couldn't wait to say, you know, hi, how are you? And I said to him, you're welcome to First Baptist anytime. Listen, you don't want any of your friends to die and you have an unforgiving spirit toward them. It doesn't mean it's what they've done. You and I want to be free. And there's only one person who can make you free. And Jesus said, I'll make you free and you'll be free indeed. You do not want to be bound by a destructive attitude such as unforgiveness. And Father, how grateful we are for your love for us. You know we stumble and fall and fault, and you pick us up. And you teach us and you keep on instructing us. Thank you for being patient with us and understanding. And I pray the Holy Spirit will take this message. Oh God, let it not be ignored under any condition. Let it stick for every person who hears it. And I know that there are people who will hear it around the world who are living in horrible situations. Would you grant them, dear God, the grace to believe your word and to trust you, that you will see them through whatever they're going through. And I pray for every person who finds themselves in one of those positions, struggling with unforgiveness. Grant them, dear God, the power to lay it down, that they will not have to sleep another night with a spirit of unforgiveness, but peace, joy, love, kindness, forgiveness, all the wonderful qualities that you provide for us. And we ask you this in Jesus' name. Amen. Well, if you've never been saved, none of this is going to work for you. Here's what you have to start. Well, you have to start the way all of us started, by asking the Lord Jesus Christ to forgive you for your rebellious spirit, to forgive you for your sins, to forgive you wanting it your way, and tell him that you're trusting him as your personal Savior, that you believe he died on the cross and paid your sin debt, and that he's willing to forgive you and to cleanse you and to give you a whole new life. The moment you're willing to do that, he's willing to start your life for you. all over again.
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0: Where does truth fit in your personal list of essential character qualities? Do you just take it for granted, for example, that you're a truthful person? Do you take it for granted that everything you say is truthful? Or is truth an issue with you? And when I think about how important it is, I think oftentimes we overlook how central it is. For example, when truth loses its supreme position in our life individually or in the life of a nation, everything begins to crumble on the inside. All you have to do is to look around and see something is happening to truth in our land. Well, the Bible has a lot to say about truth. For example, in the New Testament, 98 times, that the Bible speaks of truth in the New Testament, in the Old Testament about 99 times. And what I want you to see in this message entitled, Building Truth into Your Life, I want us to go all the way back to begin with to the book of Exodus, because you discover something here. Not only is that one of the first times that truth is mentioned, but there is a characteristic given that I think every single person in political office should have to adhere to, and that all of us in positions to influence other people should adhere to. And the truth is, everybody. So I want you to go back, if you will, to the 18th chapter of the book of Exodus, and let me give you a little idea of what's happening. And here, Moses has led the people of Israel out of Egyptian bondage, and now he is in the process of governing them, and so his father-in-law said to him, he said, this is not good. This is not working. And the 18th chapter of Exodus, beginning in verse 17, listen to what he says. Moses' father-in-law said to him, the thing that you're doing is not good. That is, he was just trying to do it all. You surely will wear out both yourself and these people who are with you, for the task is too heavy for you. You cannot do it alone. Now listen to me. I will give you counsel and God will be with you. You be the people's representative before God. You bring the disputes to God. Then teach them the statutes and the laws and make known to them the way in which they are to walk and the work they are to do. Now watch this next verse. Furthermore, you shall select out of the people able men who fear God, men of truth, those who hate dishonest gain. Would you not agree? These are the kind of leaders our nation ought to have. Men who fear God, men of truth, and men who hate dishonest gain. Truth is very, very essential. It is a primary, essential characteristic that should be found in every single person, and especially in leaders, I would say. Well, you can look through the scriptures, for example, and you'll remember in Proverbs chapter 3, and this third verse, he says, do not let kindness and truth leave you. Bind them about your neck. Write them on the tablet of your heart. Kindness and truth. Why would he put those two together? For the simple reason, they're very essential in a person's character, who they are, how they respond, how they relate to other people. Remember, Jesus said, I am the way and the truth. All truth is to be found in him. He said, for example, speaking of the Holy Spirit, the Spirit is the Spirit of truth. And you remember what Pilate asked Jesus before the trial? Pilate said to Jesus, what is truth? And I believe Pilate meant exactly what he said. He had no earthly idea in that corrupt society of Rome what truth was really all about. But it was all about corruption and power and all the things that were going on around them at that particular time. For example, in Galatians, the Apostle Paul had written a letter to the Galatians, and one of the things that he was having to deal with was the fact, he said, now that I have written you this letter, he said, you hate me because I tell you the truth. And I wonder how many pastors could say that. They tell the truth, and oftentimes people don't like the truth because the truth hurts. It cultivates, it digs up, it reveals. And so when you come to this passage here in Ephesians, and I want you to turn to, if you'll turn to this fourth chapter of Ephesians, and look at this one simple command that the Apostle Paul gives. But I want us to start with the 17th verse because he's describing, in beginning in the 17th verse, the lifestyle that people are living and so forth. And so he says, in beginning in verse 17 of chapter 4, "So this I say and affirm together with the Lord, that you walk no longer," that is, stop walking just as the unbelievers, that's what he calls Gentiles, "unbelievers also walk in the futility of their mind, being darkened in their understanding, excluded from the life of God because of the ignorance that's in them, because of the hardness of their hearts. And they, having become callous, have given themselves over to sensuality for the practice of every kind of impurity and greediness. But you did not learn Christ in this way. If indeed you have heard him and have been taught in him, just as truth is in whom? In Jesus. That in reference to your former manner of life, you lay aside the old life," that is, walk away from that, "which is being corrupted in accordance with the lust of deceit, and that you be renewed in the spirit of your mind." Look at this next verse. "And put on the new self, which in the likeness of God has been created in righteousness and holiness of the truth. Therefore, laying aside falsehood, speak truth, each one of you, with his neighbor, for we are members of one another." Now, I would ask you this simple question. Where does truth fit into your life? Would you say, "I'm a truthful person"? Or, "I'd like to be truthful"? Or, "I'm truthful sometime"? Or, how would you say truth fits into your life? Let me just say this. It doesn't just happen. In other words, truth doesn't just happen. For example, your children. All of us would have to say that when we were growing our children up, at first when they're very small and we ask them not to do something, they did it anyway. And then if you ask them if they did it, the truth is they said, they lied to you. No, I didn't do it. I mean, slaying them on the floor broken. No, I didn't do it. I absolutely didn't do it. Well, why would a child lie to his parents? Are they evil? No. They came into this world with a sinful nature, and so they lie. And if you ask a child, why do they lie? So I can remember when Andy was very small, and he would just tell me things that absolutely were not true, and I knew it wasn't, and I'd catch him in it. So I asked the Lord to show me how to deal with it. So I took him to the Dairy Queen, and I said, "Now just whatever you want, have all you want." So I forgot what we have. It is a big whatever it was. So I took him over next to the bay, and we sat looking at the water and so forth. We started talking. Finally, I brought up the fact that sometimes that I ask him to do something, and he tells me he did it, and he didn't do it. And I said, "Now, you know, Dad loves you, and why would you do that?" Finally, the conversation all boiled down to the fact that he didn't want to disappoint me as his father. So he said, "I didn't want to hurt your feelings." I said, "Well, you won't hurt my feelings telling me the truth. You hurt my feelings by telling me something that's not true." So we talked that out in just a loving father, gentle way, and eating ice cream. That always makes the bitterness go down better. But so we talked it all out. And then, to my knowledge, after that, he never lied to me. Notice I said "to my knowledge." He'll hear that. But anyway, so it settled the issue. But I had to figure out what the problem was. The problem was, it isn't that he didn't like his dad or he wanted to be disobedient. He didn't want to hurt my feelings. Sometimes people don't tell the truth because they don't want to hurt someone else. But telling the truth is very, very important because of many, many aspects of it. And I'm going to give you a lot of notes because it's very important. I hope you'll jot them down and pass them on to your own children. So first of all, let's clarify the meaning of truth. And it's simply this. Truth is what corresponds to what actually is, as things really are. Truth isn't what I feel like it is. Truth isn't what I want it to be. Truth is what corresponds to what absolutely is reality. Now, falsehood, for example, is a misleading statement. That is, falsehood is not telling it like it is, but it's a misrepresentation of the truth. So we either tell the truth or we don't tell the truth. Now, some people say, "Well, I sort of tell the truth." That means you sort of sand it off here and sift it off here and cut it here. And by the time you get through massaging it, it may look like the truth, feel like the truth, but it's not the truth. If it's not the truth, you suffer the consequences of telling a falsehood. Now, let's just take a few moments to have a little self-examination. This is just between you and God. It's nobody else's business. But I think it's something that would be good for us to think about as we think about being honest. And I would just ask you to consider these questions. Do you consider yourself a truthful person? You say, well, that's an odd question. No. Would you consider yourself a truthful person? And some of you might say, well, sometimes, most of the times. And oftentimes that's the way it is. Many people are truthful when it's convenient, when it protects them, they think, or when it profits them in some fashion. But truthfulness is a character quality. It isn't just a word. It's a character quality. It has to do with the reality of what's on the inside of you. It's like your spine. It's there. And everything is going to get sifted through that one way or the other. The second question is this. Do you have a tendency to tell the truth with it sort of edged off and it's sort of the truth and kind of the truth and close to the absolute truth, but not always the truth? And so what we do is we rationalize and we say, well, I did tell the truth, sort of. Well, the truth isn't sort of. Remember, we said it's what actually is, not what it appears to be, what it feels good. A third question is, do you sometimes feel threatened by the truth? Do you feel threatened by telling the truth? When somebody asks you a question, whatever it may be, do you feel threatened by that question? So therefore, in immediate subconscious or conscious self-defense, you don't exactly tell the truth, or you may just come out and lie about something. Truth is very important because, listen, it goes to the inside. It may be verbal from your perspective, but that nature and that spirit and that attitude from which it flows is something at the heart, the foundation, and the root of your life. And that's why it's so very important. Then I'd ask you this question. Do you feel like it's okay to lie as long as you don't hurt someone else? Somebody says, well, as long as I'm not hurting anybody else, I guess it's okay. Is it okay? Not according to what Scripture says. He says, speak truth to one another. That is, Jesus said, I am the way, the truth. All truth is found in Him. That is, you can't come up with a single problem that has to do with life in which Jesus has not given us an answer, either Himself or through one of His apostles or somewhere in the Word of God. Because this book is a book of truth. It isn't a book about truth. It is a book of truth. It doesn't speak about the subject. It is the subject. And so when we come to the Word of God, we have the truth in this book. We have the truth in Jesus, and Jesus wants the truth in every single one of us. We best represent Him when we are speaking the truth. Then let me ask you this. How do you feel when you don't tell the truth? When you know that you've answered someone or some question and you know you didn't tell them the truth, how do you feel? Do you feel like you got by with something? Do you feel like you escaped something? Do you feel like maybe you don't feel so good? Maybe you regret it. Maybe you shamed yourself. Maybe you can't figure out why you didn't tell them the truth. How do you feel when you know you have not told someone the truth, that you've told a falsehood? Then, of course, how do you feel when you know that someone else is not telling you the truth? What kind of relationship can you have with someone that you can't be truthful? So how do you feel when you're talking with someone, it may be in your business or be in your family or whatever it might be, and you know that they're not telling you the truth and they just with a straight face telling you something that you know that they know better? How do you feel? Doesn't it do something to you on the inside? Doesn't it cause conflict? Isn't there a little bit of stress there when you know, well, here's somebody, maybe it's a member of your family, maybe it's your husband or your wife, or maybe your son or daughter, or maybe a friend of someone you work with. You know they're not telling you the truth. You just want the truth. Maybe the truth that you're seeking would be of great help to you. I had a staff member on one occasion. He's a fine guy, and he's a good preacher. And yet somehow in our relationship, he couldn't be honest with me. And so with him, somehow he thought if he said something to me that would hurt my feelings or something, oh, what would that be? And I had to ask.

0: Would you want them to be honest with you?
1: Yes,
0: you would. Suppose you were receiving your bank statement. Do you want them to be honest with you?
1: Yes.
0: Well, you didn't sound very excited about that one. Suppose you went to the doctor and you've been having some real pain. Don't you want your physician to be absolutely deadly honest with you when you go to see him, right? Right. So truth is a vital part of our life. It's a vital part of our thinking. It affects everything about us. And so oftentimes when we want to massage you a little bit and want to feel better, then what we're asking is, what is it going to cost us? So ask yourself this question. Would you want to work for somebody who's not honest with you? No, you wouldn't. Because you don't know whether you can get paid or not. So all of these questions are questions we have to ask about life for the simple reason we relate to people all the time. And so people are either telling us the truth or not telling us the truth. Now, when we build truth into our life, it's for our protection. For example, you do not want a pastor who does not tell you the truth. Now, you can't say that about everybody. Because there's some people who deliberately, willfully go to a church where they know that it's okay to drink. They don't expect you to tithe. You can do this and you can do that. In other words, and especially since they will tell you that all the Bible's not true. Now, most of it is true, and a lot of it is left to personal interpretation, and therefore that gives you a lot of freedom. Is that the kind of church you want? In other words, do you want a church where truth is not absolutely essential? If you want to go to a church where truth is not the bottom line and where the Bible is not the ultimate expression of divine truth, then what you're saying is, I don't really want to know the truth. I want to know the things that I agree with, but I want some room. In other words, I want some liberty that I can do some things that nobody's going to bring it to my attention. That's deadly. Truth is part of our protection. If I said to you, that snake is not going to bother you, and it's a diamondback rattler. Is that what you want me to tell you that it's okay? No, you do not. Truth is a protection. It's a form of protection. And God has given us that quality in our life because He wants it there. For example, we end up with wrong thinking, wrong actions, wrong belief system. In other words, everything in our life gets contorted when there is no truth there as a bottom line, as a foundational principle by which we operate. And so many people go astray in their life because, first of all, they don't know the truth. And on this last trip, meeting lots of people, and many people, for example, who do not go to church, and most of them did not go, and some of them believed in God, sort of, and it was very, very almost depressing to talk to people about God whose perspective of God is so distorted, it's unbelievable, because it's been distorted by people who have distorted the truth, who've turned away from the Word of God and have a form of religion but do not have the essence of Christianity. And I think every member of our team felt the same way. And so they don't have the truth. And I remember our guide was such a fine young man. I said, do you believe in God? Well, I don't know. And I think about many people who genuinely would like to know the truth. So I said to him, do you want to know the truth? He said, well, I'd like to know the truth. But I'm not interested in church. And right now, I don't need God in my life. Well, that was his honest opinion based on what he had seen, what he had heard, what he felt. His parents don't go to church. He didn't go to church. Nobody interested in church in that particular area, it seems. And so it's a protection. If I know the truth, I can protect myself from error and missing out on things that God very evident has given us in His Word. And so people deny the truth. They resist the truth. They don't want the truth. And when you don't have truth, let me ask you, what do you have to anchor your soul when you don't have the truth? What do you have to anchor you in times of difficulty and hardship and pain when you don't have the truth that God is with you? What do you have to anchor you when you are trying to make a decision and you don't know which way to go and everything in your life hinges on that decision? It is the truth of Almighty God. I will guide you with my eye. I will teach you in the way which you should go. It is truth that protects us. A second thing it does, not only protect us, but it provides something for us. It provides, listen,

0: Listen to this. Guidance to know what to do. That is, if I know the truth, I will know what to do in a given situation. Secondly, I will have wisdom to know the best way to go, because truth will show me the best way to go in whatever that situation may be. Thirdly, truth strengthens us, enables us, because we have a solid, firm foundation. You see, it's a foundational part of our very being, truth is. Then, of course, truth gives us the courage to do whatever we need to do. It motivates us. And this is why when you and I believe that Jesus Christ is the Son of God and He's the only way of salvation, it gives us courage to state that clearly to people, whether they like it or not, whether they accept it or not. It's not the issue. We're being truthful. And many Christians today compromise what they believe for fear of rejection. Oh, well, you know, if I were to say that, and this is what Paul meant again. I said again, he says, do you hate me now because I tell you the truth? And I think many pastors, many pastors face that very thing. They will not tell the truth. They will compromise what they really and truly believe because they don't want their congregation to not like them. So you have to make a decision in life. Do I want to please God or other people? Listen, once you settle that issue, then it's over. If people like you, fine. If they don't like you, that's not your issue. It's their issue. And so it's a protection. To be truthful is to be protected. And when you say, I'm committed to the truth of the gospel, whatever that means, you'll make enemies from some people, and you'll make people who love you forever because you told them the truth. Then, not only that, it's a comfort. It produces a comfort in us to lift us in situations. Well, I know this is the truth, and I have done exactly what God said. Now, Lord, I'm going to leave all the consequences to you because this is what you said I am to do. And then, of course, I think it produces a faith in us to act on the truth that we need. That is, if we're truthful persons, there's a sense of faith in God that He is going to do what? He's going to sustain you in living, walking, and speaking the truth. Truth is very, very, very important. Now, what can we expect if we fail to build truth into our life? As we said, it doesn't just happen. I think about most people who don't go to church. Now, a lot of folks watch it on television. We're grateful for that opportunity. Every single time we can get it out there, we want to, radio, television, every way possible. A lot of folks, they're just out there. They don't think about it. I'm thinking every day, what about today? Where do you turn? What's your guide? The decisions you have to make. No Bible, no church, no God, no anything. What is the truth? So you see, if the truth is only what you think it is, and what she thinks it is, and what they think it is, and what he thinks it is, then what is the truth? And when Pilate said to Jesus, what is truth? He meant exactly what he said. And if you ask the average person, what is truth? They don't even know where to stand on that subject. They don't even know how to answer that question because they don't know the truth. And I simply said to you, the truth is a basic foundational principle of life. And that's why one of the reasons Jesus said, I am not only just the way and the life, I am the truth. All truth that relates to anything about life is wrapped up in the person of Jesus because He is the answer in some form or fashion. So the question is, if we fail to build truth into our life, and as we said in the very beginning, it doesn't just happen. You think about how many children are growing up today in homes where there is no Bible. Nobody goes to church. Sunday is a day of recreation, and God is never mentioned. What do they know? They know about money and cars and clothes and booze and sex and all the rest. What do they know about life? Or where do you find out about life? Where do you find out about life and death? Where do you find out about eternity? Where do you find out about dealing with guilt and sin? Where do you find out about getting victory over those things that destroy a person's life? You find it from the truth of the Word of God. And that's why truth is so very important. And if you'll think about it, listen, every single one of us who is a walking, spirit-filled believer, we know the truth, and we speak the truth, we live the truth, we share the truth. Truth is what it's all about. You want your children to trust you, you want to trust them. You want your husband to trust you, you want to trust him. And so it's all about truth. So what happens when we fail to build it into our lives? Well, let me just give you a list of things. I hope you'll jot them down because they're worthy of remembering. First of all, you'll believe error. You don't know the truth, you'll believe error. And many people are genuinely believing in error. They believe you can fall from grace. Some of them believe you have to go to purgatory when you die. Many of them believe there's no such thing as hell. Many of them believe that heaven is just in your mind. People believe everything imaginable. There has to be a depository of truth. It is the living Word of God. And you will remain in confusion. You will remain in uncertainty until you settle this issue that the Bible is God's book of truth. Not just about truth, it is the book of truth. And if you want to find out how to live and how to die, this is the source of that truth. So a second thing happens, you develop evil habits. When a person doesn't know the truth, what happens? They drink, they get on drugs. Now, many people do that, and they know the truth. But you see, when a person knows the truth and violates it, then the consequences are devastating. And if somebody says, well, oh, I don't believe drinking is going to hurt anybody, you know, as long as I don't hurt anybody else, then and that's okay, then they're believing a lie. And you could just go right down the list of activities that people engage in and say, well, that's not going to hurt me. Well, they're being deceived. It does hurt. Drinking does hurt. Unfaithfulness does hurt. And all kinds of overemphasis on things. Somebody says, eat all I want, anytime I want, it's not going to hurt me. You're believing a lie. So you have to decide, am I going to live by the truth? Am I going to live by what appears to be the truth or what I like or what satisfies me at the moment? So you develop evil habits. Third, it's emotional bondage. If you're not living in truth, you're living in emotional bondage because, listen, your whole psyche, your whole personality is affected when you do not tell the truth. It's emotional bondage. You have to bear that. In other words, lying is a sin. Do not bear false witness is the word of God. Why do you tell us that? For lots of reasons. So if we violate that, somebody says, well, it's not going to hurt me to lie, then you just believed a lie because it does hurt. Then, of course, it's going to hinder your spiritual growth. You cannot ignore the truth, violate the truth, and grow in your relationship with the Lord. It doesn't happen that way. Because God has made us to be truthful sons and daughters of God, truthful to Him, truthful to ourselves, truthful to each other. And that's why Paul said, speak truth one to another. Likewise, it will continually throw you off balance emotionally. When a person is not truthful, here's what happens. When they tell something that is not the truth, something happens on the inside. There is conflict. There is an emotional disturbance. There's a mental disturbance that goes on. They may do it over and over and over again, and it appears not to have hurt. Yes, it does, because it is a part of a person's physiological, emotional structure. The truth is absolutely essential. And so when a person says, well, lying's not going to hurt anybody, it hurts everybody, beginning with the person who does not tell the truth. He says, do not bear false witness. Likewise, it's going to destroy your testimony. And when a person has a reputation of not telling the truth, they have no reputation for bearing the truth of Jesus. So it hurts your testimony. Likewise, it grieves the heart of God. Think, when we do not tell the truth, it grieves the heart of God. I don't know where we got the idea that there are white lies and black lies. There's only one kind of lie. And that is the sin lie. That's the only one. What I may say may not be as significant over here as it was over here, but falsehood is falsehood. It's telling something in a way that really and truly is not the way it is. It's just that simple. Somebody says, well, a little lie is not going to hurt anybody. What is a little lie? It's a little determined attempt to bring about a misunderstanding about something, and it may be small in your eyes, but not in the eyes of God. Likewise, you're going to live in continuing disappointment. Here's what's going to happen. If you don't live with the truth, you're going to be disappointing yourself, because you sometimes are going to say things that you know are not true, and when you walk away, they may never know the truth about what y'all discuss. But deep down inside of you, there's this little something, and if you're a Christian, he's the Holy Spirit saying to you, that's not right. So you got conflict. Why do you want to live with conflict in your life? You see, you cannot lie and have peace in your heart. God did not create these physical beings, emotional beings, these spiritual beings to lie and not have any consequences at all. Likewise, you're going to have poor relationships. Who wants to have a relationship with you if you don't tell the truth? Oh, so you know so-and-so? I wouldn't believe what he said. I wouldn't believe what she said. Why? Because they told me this, they told me that, they told me the other. I don't believe any of that. And I think about families, for example, husbands and wives getting big fights over what? Somebody said something that wasn't true. Didn't tell the truth about something. And listen, how many times do you have to tell the same person something that is not true before the crack of distrust opens so wide? How long does it take to mend broken trust? Sometimes it never mends. That's why what we say and what we do is so very important. And it's important in the eyes of God. Likewise, it does something to you personally. It hurts your self-image. Because after a while, listen, if you become a person who doesn't tell the truth, after a while, watch this, you see yourself that way. And if you don't see yourself as an honest, truthful person, then after a while, you don't know whether anybody's telling you the truth or not. If that becomes a habit in your life, you begin to say, well, maybe it's a habit in his life, her life. Then who do you trust? That is, what kind of society do we have? Who's trusting who? And if you look at our government today, for example, and all the things that are going on, it appears that nobody much trusts anybody. Who's telling the truth? It is a very important thing that we as a nation and that we as individuals face up to truth. Very important. Then, of course, here's what happens. Person doesn't tell the truth, they're always looking over their shoulder to the past. Maybe somebody they wronged, something happened back there, they never settled in life. You don't want to live that kind of life. Truth is very important. It's an essential part of our life. And what will happen is this. If you don't become a truthful person, you will never reach your potential in life. Truth is such a foundational principle that God's built into us. If we don't practice truth, we'll never reach what God wants us to do in life. That's the way He's created us. And Jesus said, I am the truth. He is the epitome of all truth. Now, that all being true, how do you build truth into your life? Well, first of all, you have to recognize truthfulness as a foundational life principle. That's how important it is, foundational life principle. That's the bottom line of building truth into your life. Secondly, we evaluate the results of past failures of truthfulness and say, all right, I didn't tell the truth here, I didn't tell the truth there, here's what happened. And you look at the consequences and you recognize the consequence was not worth it. In other words, telling the truth is far more important. Thirdly, you accept the Bible as the ultimate guidebook to practicing truth. There's got to be some ultimate guide. What's the ultimate guide? Average person would say, my opinion is as good as your opinion. And so why do you think you know more than I do? In other words, you have the privilege to think that the way you want to think. And I can think, but don't try to pull me into your mold. And so people want to jockey it around, for example. And the truth is there has to be some ultimate, final principle or truth. And that truth is found in the Word of God. None of us are perfect. We'll make mistakes. And sometimes we may say things that we think are absolutely the truth that we discover are not. You may make decisions based on what you thought was the truth. Now, when you genuinely, with all of your heart, as best you know the will of God, watch this carefully. You make a decision based on the truth that you knew, and you make a wrong decision. You say, what's God going to do about that? Romans 8:28. And that is, He works all things together for those who love Him, to those who call according to His purpose. That is, God knows we're going to make mistakes. He knows we're going to make decisions based on things that we thought, that we were taught maybe, whatever it might be. And I wonder how many of you, for example, have changed what you believe about your relationship to God over a period of time. And I can remember growing up that my view of God was He was a very judgmental God and that He was a God of judgment primarily. Well, it took me time to grow out of that because that's where I grew up and that's where I heard all those early years. And so I'm sure that I would, if you'd asked me about God, about something, I'd have said, God, I'd have been very, very overemphasizing that part. So we make corrections in life. We learn. That's not what we're talking about. We're talking about deliberate, willful denial of the truth. And so what happens? Well, the way you build truth into your life is practice telling it and watch the consequences. Practice telling it and be careful to watch the consequences. For example, I told him the truth. I felt like I was going to be really rejected as a result of it, but I had to tell him anyway. Well, what were the consequences? The consequences, you may have been hurt or you may not have been. But the fact is that you told the truth freed you up from any inhibitions you may have had. You have to be honest with yourself when you fail and discover why. Why didn't I tell him the truth? Why didn't I tell him the truth? And I think sometimes, oftentimes, a person doesn't tell the truth for fear of rejection. I wonder how many people, for example, who are dating a prospective husband or wife, and they don't tell the truth about something because they think, oh, if I tell her that, she'd never marry me. Or if I told him that, he wouldn't want me. You know what? It just may be the fact that you told him what you had to go through early in life would be one reason he'd love you that much more. There's something about truth that just covers a lot of stuff in life. And people are more often more willing to accept truth than to find out later and then learn to be distrustful all the days of their life. Then ask God to give you an ever-increasing desire for truthfulness. Lord, just show me how to be truthful in every area. When I hesitate, God, bring it to my attention that I can trust you with truth, whatever's going on. Identify any area of weakness which pops up the most often, and find the scripture that relates to that and begin to quote that verse of scripture in your heart. There's something about that's the cleansing power of the Word of God, the truthfulness of God. For example, let's just say you're fearful of rejection. What does God say about you? He loves you unconditionally. And so whatever the opposite is the way you ought to go. If you fear this, then find out what God says about it. And then you can tell the truth, trusting God to work out all the results of that. Then, of course, fill your mind with the Word of God, sowing your mind with the truth of God's Word. And what happens is it strengthens you, it encourages you, it gives you the courage to tell the truth. And you'll find yourself becoming more truthful, more honest, when the Word of God is more powerful in your life. And then, of course, purpose in your heart to be a person whose words are true, making you trustworthy, reliable, and believable. Isn't that what you want to be? Don't you want to be trustworthy, reliable, and believable? And a person, for example, they want to be your friend. They can trust you to tell them the truth. I have friends who will tell me the truth. Listen, if you have a friend who will not tell you the truth, they're not a true friend. In other words, watch this carefully, because it's not the way it looks. If a friend will not tell you the truth because they don't want to hurt your feelings, the truth is they don't want to be rejected by you. If you have a true friend, they're going to tell you the truth. They may get you by yourself and tell you the truth. They may get you on your knees and tell you the truth. They may say, let's go to lunch or something I need to share with you. But truth is the bottom line. For example, if you didn't have a spine, you'd be jelly. If truth is not in your life, you're a ball of emotional jelly. The very principle that makes you who you are is wrapped up in truth. Now let me ask you this question. Do you know the truth about eternal life? You say, yeah, I've been to church and I've heard all that. Are you sure you've heard the truth? I'm not sure you have. So let me just tell you what the truth is. Here's the truth about eternal life. The truth about eternal life is this. God recognizes the sinful condition of mankind, which has separated him from all of mankind. His love for you caused him to send Jesus Christ to this earth to reveal to us who God is and what he's like, and then to go to the cross, lay down his life on the cross, shed his blood, which paid your sin debt in full. And only by his paying your sin debt in full can your sins be forgiven. You can't ever be good enough. How good would you have to be? Can't ever do anything long enough, give enough, be good enough. It's what he did for you. And the moment you're willing to ask him to forgive you of your sins based on what he did, he is willing to forgive you. That is the truth. He says if we confess our sins, he's faithful and just to forgive us our sins and to cleanse us from all unrighteousness. Believe on the Lord Jesus Christ. That is who he is and what he's done. And you will be saved, forgiven of your sins. Name written in the Lamb's Book of Life, sealed by the Holy Spirit of God. That's the truth. When somebody says, well, if you just be good, God will take care of you. That's not the truth. What you have to ask is this, do I want to know the truth? And when I've heard the truth, am I willing to abide by the truth? My responsibility is to tell you the truth. Your responsibility is to respond wisely. And that's what I trust that you'll do. That you'll receive Jesus Christ as your personal Savior. That's what the Bible says. That's what I'm saying to you. And it doesn't make any difference what anybody else tells you about, well, God loves you and he's not going to do this. And he's what's the truth? Not what you feel like the truth is, not what you'd like it to be, but what is it? Straight from God's word. For God so loved the world that he gave his only begotten son, that whosoever believes in him, that's a belief that results in surrender to him, will have eternal life and will not perish. There is no other way to get to heaven except through the person of Jesus Christ. You'll hear a thousand different views, but that is the biblical view. That's the true view because it is God's view wrapped up in the Son of God himself. If you're wise, you'll take advantage of that opportunity of trusting him. And that's my prayer for you. And Father, how grateful we are that you made our access to you so simple. And that you'll make this truth so paramount that it'll penetrate every single aspect of this globe. So Lord, remind us of how blessed we are that you've given us the Bible, that we have the word of truth to live by. And therefore, we're obligated to get it to the rest of the world. And that is our prayer. In Jesus' name, amen.
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0: It's always true that to disobey God willfully, knowingly, it is a dangerous, costly reaction to life. Always. It's true in the life of a nation. It's true in the life of an individual. And you can look around and you think people would be wise enough to look around and see what happens to people who choose to disobey God. What happens to people who deliberately rebel against the laws and the will and the purpose and plan of God for their life? You'd think that there's plenty of evidence if you just watch what happens to people. They can be famous or they can be people that very few folks know. It's the same issue because the truth is it is an irrefutable, unchangeable law of God that if I disobey him, there are consequences. And those consequences are determined by the nature of my rebellion. And so it's always going to be that way. And you and I can quote the verse in Galatians chapter 6 that whatever we sow, we reap what we sow, more than we sow and later than we sow. And that's true whether it's farming or whether it's sinning. It doesn't make any difference. And the issue is, it doesn't make any difference whether a person believes in God or not. Somebody says, yeah, but I don't believe in God. That has nothing to do with changing the laws of God. And if you'll think about it, every law of God is good. They're for our protection, for our good. Obedience is for our good as well as for honoring God. So why in the world would we want to rebel against him when all of his laws are good and for us? Well, what I want to talk about in this message is the ruin of rebellion. Now, I'm going to give you some explanations that I want you to be sure you comprehend and understand because people don't like the word rebellion, and I understand that, and I could give it some pretty name, but the truth is we're going to talk about rebellion. And when you think about that, I want you to also listen very carefully because I want to point out one of Satan's very, very successful deceptions. He's practiced it on me. He's practiced it on you. He's practiced it on everybody because it works so well. So I want you to turn, if you will, to 1 Samuel. And I want us to look, if you will, in the 15th chapter. And I'll read a few verses and give you a little bit of background here of what's happening. And before we get into the message. So what's happening is that King Saul, appointed by Samuel the prophet, and he had the authority to do that. And what he has done, he's told King Saul, here's what God wants you to do. Chapter 15, and if you look at the beginning of the second verse. Thus says the Lord of hosts, I will punish Amalek for what he did to Israel, how he set himself against him on the way while he was coming up from Egypt. And they disobeyed God, and they attacked the nation of Israel when they were coming out of Egypt. So what happens is, he said, Saul summoned all of his men together. And if you look in the sixth verse, that they did attack Amalek. And so verse 7 says, so Saul defeated the Amalekites from Havilah as you go to Shur, which is east of Egypt. He captured Agag, the king of the Amalekites, alive, utterly destroyed all the people with the edge of the sword. But Saul and the people spared Agag and the best of the sheep, the oxen, the fatlings, the lambs, and all that was good, and were not willing to destroy them utterly, but everything despised and worthless that they utterly destroyed. Now that all looks like exactly what God told him. But if you go back to verse 3, and I'm coming back to this on purpose. Verse 3, he says, now go and strike Amalek, utterly destroy all that he has. Do not spare him, but put him to death, both man and woman, child and infant, oxen, sheep, and camel and donkey. And somebody says, that is absolutely heartless. Why would God do that? Well, listen carefully. God doesn't make mistakes. The nation of Israel was chosen, the Hebrews were chosen by God to send forth a message of monotheism, that is, that there's one God to the whole world. Because before this time, and you can look back in the civilizations before, that they had many, many gods. And just like, for example, the Hindus today have multitudes and multitudes of gods. Well, the Romans had many gods. The Egyptians had many gods. Israel had one God, the one true God. And so therefore, lest they be consumed by these idolatrous nations around them, he said, I want you to destroy them. Because he knew what would happen. And the two things he kept warning them about was intermarriage with those heathen, idolatrous people, and idolatry. And every time Israel got in trouble with God, it's because they began to intermarry with the idolatrous people around them. So God knew exactly what he was doing. And if you'll notice what he said, he said, I want you to destroy everything. And he said, I want you to destroy Amalek himself. So now watch what happens. So we read verse 9 about them not willing to destroy them utterly, but things despised and worthless. Look at verse 10. Then the word of the Lord came to Samuel saying, I regret that I've made Saul king, for he's turned back from following me and has not carried out my commands. And Samuel was distressed and cried to the Lord all night. Samuel rose early in the morning to meet Saul, and it was told Samuel, saying, Saul came to Carmel, and behold, he set up a monument for himself. Then he turned and proceeded on down to Gilgal. Samuel came to Saul, and Saul said to him, now watch this, blessed are you of the Lord. I have carried out the command of the Lord. But Samuel said, well, what's this bleating of the sheep in my ears, and the lowing of the oxen which I hear? Saul said, they... Number one, he's excusing himself and placing the blame on his soldiers. They have brought them from the Amalekites, for the people spared the best of the sheep and oxen to sacrifice to the Lord, your God, but the rest we have utterly destroyed. Then Samuel said to Saul, wait, let me tell you what the Lord said to me last night. And he said to him, speak. Samuel said, is it not true, though you were little in your own eyes, you were made the head of the tribe of Israel, and the Lord anointed you king of Israel. And the Lord sent you on a mission and said, go and utterly destroy the sinners, the Amalekites, and fight against them until they are exterminated. Why then did you not obey the voice of the Lord, but rushed upon the spoil and did what was evil in the sight of the Lord? Then Saul said to Samuel, watch this, I did obey the voice of the Lord and went on the mission on which the Lord sent me and have brought back Agag, the king of Amalek, and have utterly destroyed the Amalekites. But the people took some of the spoiled sheep and oxen, the choice of the things devoted to destruction, the sacrifice to the Lord your God at Gilgal. Samuel said, has the Lord as much delight in burnt offerings and sacrifices as in obeying the voice of the Lord? Behold, to obey is better than sacrifice, and to heed than the fat of rams. For rebellion is as the sin of divination, and insubordination is as iniquity and idolatry. Now, you can read that and say, well, that's some event. Here's what I want you to notice. The first thing here. This is exactly the reason many people are not being blessed by God as God desires to bless them. He told them exactly what he was to do. And so here's what he said. He said, I did what you told me to do. But, and then he gives these buts, but the people did this and the people did that. And besides that, we felt like it was better to save the best of all these things so we could worship the Lord and sacrifice them to him. And Samuel said, is sacrifice better than obedience? No, it is not. It is easy for us to do many things that God would have us to do. And yet, there's a section over here, or a segment over here in our life, that we think, well, that's not really all that important, because here's what I've decided. I've decided that I know exactly what God said, but here's the way I'm going to do it. When God gives a specific, clear command, there is no way to be obedient except to do exactly what he says do. And many believers wonder why God is not blessing them the way they want to be blessed. And the reason is because they are doing what you can't. You see, you can't obey God in this fashion. Partial obedience is what? It is disobedience, and disobedience is rebellion. Now, nobody likes to be told that they are rebellious toward God. Your kids don't like it. You don't like it. Nobody likes it. But the truth is, if I am only obedient in the areas in which I desire to be obedient, where it's convenient to me and I like this, that is not obedience. That is rebellion. And here's what he said. You can do many, many good things, Saul, but if you do not do exactly what God tells you to do, God isn't interested in your sacrifices and your good worship if you're living in absolute total disobedience to God about something he said. So what that passage says to me is often, look at myself and see, is there any area over here which I have consciously or unconsciously excused and say, well, not enough time or this or that or whatever it might be. So I want you to remember that, because it is a basic reason many people are not being blessed by God. Watch this. What may be important to us, sometimes not important to God. What is important to God, sometimes is not important to us. But what is important to God and is not important to me becomes an area of disobedience and rebellion. So I want us to explain what is rebellion. What is this all about? Because it's such a very, very vital part of all of our life. So I want us to think about that for a moment. And let's first of all look at the very nature of what rebellion is all about. Because if you define it, it is resistance to established order and authority. That is, whatever order and authority is, if I resist that, if I am defiant, if I am an insubordinate, and if I choose to do it my way, what I'm doing is I'm rebelling against God. Now, if you think about that, and you think about what's God's view, well, it's interesting here what God's view is, because he states it in this 22nd verse, 23rd verse. This is God's view of rebellion. He says, has the Lord as much delight in burnt offerings and sacrifices as in obeying the voice of the Lord? Behold, to obey is better than to sacrifice. And watch this. And to heed than the fat of rams and all the things that are considered in that. Rebellion is on the same level, in the same category of divination, fortune telling, astrology, all that stuff. And insubordination is as iniquity and idolatry. That is, as far as God is concerned, rebellion is on the same plane as of idolatry. And if somebody were to accuse you of being an idolatrous person, you would defy that. You'd say, I worship God. I'm not idolatrous. But what happens is we don't understand that if I choose to do something other than what God chooses, I'm setting myself up as God in my life to make the ultimate final decision. In his mind, according to the scripture, in his mind, these things are equal to witchcraft. And if somebody said, are you into witchcraft? Oh, no, I'm not into witchcraft. Are you into rebellion? Oh, no. Well, what about these areas? And so I would never accuse somebody else. That's not my business to accuse somebody else. I'm asking you to ask yourself the question. Are there areas of your life that you put a circle around or you've ignored or excused or whatever it might be? And it just may be that's the thing that's cheating you and making it impossible for God to bless you to the maximum of what he desires. And here is Saul, who had the most awesome opportunity as a king. He was a handsome man. He was taller than anybody else in Israel. The Bible says he had this wonderful privilege and opportunity, but he decided to take it upon himself because his idea was better than God's idea. Now think about rebellion in this light. Rebellion is always an attempt to circumvent some order and authority. And if I'm circumventing God's authority, then I'm playing God in my own life. And so rebellion needs to be understood that it is an attempt to circumvent God's order and his authority. Now, all rebellion has an object. I'm rebelling against something, towards something, whatever it might be. And sometimes people rebel against their parents, and parents rebel against each other and rebel against society and rebel against the government, whatever it might be. So all rebellion becomes very evident when we look around and see how we look at things or how we live and how we respond. So this is why we're in the condition we're in this nation right now. It doesn't make any difference what area. This is the reason we're in condition. We have decided that as a majority of people decide in this country that God is no longer our authority. The government's our authority. Or this section is our authority. In other words, everybody has their authority. As long as you have no order and no authority, you have anarchy. And God did not mean for us to live in that kind of a society. And no matter what you say, you see, for example, you're going to notice something pretty shortly here. Watch what happens in the next very, very few years of how much animosity rises against Christianity. There'll be more and more criticism of Christians. Listen, if you think that this is not true, open your eyes, open your ears, and listen to what is said and what is implied. That the persecution of Christians is on the increase. And there are people who are absolutely committed because here's the problem. Their problem is not us. Their problem is what we believe about this book. That God is the ultimate authority. And in order to do what they want to do in this country, they must remove this ultimate authority from our thinking. And so God is the ultimate authority. He is the sovereign of the universe. He has the right to make decisions and to control. He is the only one who has all authority and all knowledge and understanding, and his laws are always for our good, never for our detriment. And so he has established the Lord Jesus Christ, for example. Here's what he said. He said, all authority has been given to me in heaven and earth. Go therefore and preach the gospel and teach the word of God and disciple all nations. And the Bible says that every knee will one day bow before him. The world does not want to hear that. The world does not want to hear, for example, husbands and wives are one man and one woman. The world does not want to hear that all kinds of sexual intricacies that go on in our society, they don't want to hear that that's wrong. So what do? You have to get rid of whatever that authority is. This is the authority. Because God is the ultimate authority. Jesus was an authority while he was on earth, and he has left us his written revelation as our authority by which to live. And I think all of us would agree that when people live by the authority of the Word of God, what? Well, we have peace, we are happy, and God blesses us, he prospers us. In other words, because that's what his intention is. It is the absence. In other words, we would not treat each other the way we treat each other if we went by this authority. Love one another, he says. Encourage one another. Pray for one another. In other words, all the one another's, there are 11 of them in the scripture that Paul talks about, they're all for our good. And so God's order in society is for our good. And his authority is necessary in order to preserve that order and to preserve that type of lifestyle. So when it comes to rebellion, there is always an object of that rebellion. And today we're living in a time when we are watching it in our own country. And if you look around to see what's happened in the last 10, 20, 25, or 30 years, what's happened is once we decided, once a group of people decided that we can't do what we want to do and follow this book. So what they must do is remove this very idea as the ultimate authority. Where do you start? Start in school. And you start very, very, very slowly in the school. And they take their time to watch generations. So now a whole generation has passed since they began to war against the Word of God in order to destroy God's written revelation and authority. That is the society we're living in. And that's the way they're going about it. And God's people must understand and realize what's happening and take a strong, firm stand against that kind of a really destructive attitude and destructive things that are going on. So when I think about that and think about if God is the ultimate authority and this is his word, then how has he operated? Here's what he said. He said, for example, in Romans chapter 13, he said, the government is a designated authority by God. God is the one. For example, you can have a society, but there must be someone who oversees and carries out that authority in order to have order. Otherwise, you've got anarchy and everybody can do what they choose to do, and you wouldn't be safe anywhere. So he's appointed the government, he says, to protect us. In the home, for example, there's an authority. Many people don't like it when Paul said in Ephesians, the 5th chapter, that the husband is the head of the wife. And what he meant by that was exactly what he said, plus the fact that he means the husband is the head of the home. Now, you can look at that in one of two ways. Somebody says, well, I'll tell you right now, I don't want somebody lording it over me. That's not what he meant. What he meant was he is giving the man in the household the awesome, tremendous responsibility of loving and caring for and protecting and providing for his wife and children, period. And any woman who would not want that kind of man has a problem. There's a problem. So it's not a matter of a man ruling over a woman, because what he meant was to love her, care for her, and help her, to become the person God wants her to be. So every law of God is for our good. And so he gave laws when it comes to the government, and laws, for example, in the home, and laws in the church. And in the 13th chapter of Hebrews, he talks about those who are leaders in the church, who are responsible for the fellowship. And so in every organization, for example, you take any company in America, there is order and there is authority. If you have no order and no authority, you have nothing but chaos. There would be no progress. For example, in warfare, there has to be order and authority. And when the general says, this is what we're going to do, that's what you do. And in school, when the teacher says, sit down, she has the right of authority as the teacher. And we're living in a time when there is that underlying rebellion going on against authority. For example, what was the whole hippie movement about? It was about rebellion against the authority and rebellion against the society in which they lived. So in a very short period of time, they decided to drink all they wanted to drink, have all the drugs they wanted, and have all the music that they could possibly come up with. And it changed the way people dressed. It changed the way they thought. What was it? It was a generation of young people who didn't like their society and wanted to change it. And you know what? They did it. And how did they do it? They rebelled. And so we have a different kind of rebellion going on today. It's different and far more dangerous, because they rebelled against the customs of our time. how long you wear your hair, whether you dress up or you don't dress up, whether you look real baggy and shaggy, or wear little or nothing or whatever it might be. That's what they rebelled against. But what we see today is rebellion against authority of God. And it's very evident in this passage that insubordination and rebellion, as he says, is in the same category with idolatry. Because here's what happens. If I rebel against someone who has authority over me, if they are asking me to do the right thing. Now, there is an exception. When somebody requires of you to do something that is morally wrong, that is a violation of the Word of God, you have a right to say no, but you have to take the consequences. And so what's happening to us today, people do not even realize, because it's so subtle. It's just going on and on and on. But all of a sudden, in the last few months, it's taken a leap in a direction that will destroy this nation unless people stand up and say, we've had enough of this. That is the subtle thing that is going on all around us. It is a rebellion against truth, and it is a rebellion against Christianity. Because as long as the people of God stand firm and true, this nation will be blessed of God. Blessed is the nation whose God is the Lord. And so what we have is we have God's order, His authority. Those who don't like it will do everything in their power to destroy it. And even the people who will support it, listen, when it happens, they will deeply regret it. What happened to my freedom? What happened to my liberty? In other words, you can become a slave to a government that dominates and rules and becomes an anarchy. So what is he saying here? Simply this, that there is order and there is authority that's designated by God. And it's for our good. And in your home, if you're a father, you do not want rebellious children. Why? Because you want the best for them. That's the reason you don't want them to rebel. You want the best for them. You want the best for your daughter. And for example, that's why you say to her, no, you cannot go out dressed like that. Why? Because you're trying to protect her. That's why you say to your son, no, you cannot run with that crowd because they drank and they're on drugs. And it's protection. Genuine God-given authority is always for protection and for order. And that's true in every segment of society. No business can run without it. No army can fight without it. No family can be happy without it. No church can be solidified without it. That's the way God has made it. He's made it for our good. Now, the question is, somebody says, well, when do I know whether I'm rebelling against God or not? So I want to give you some things to jot down that'll sort of help define when a person's disobeying God. So let's look at two or three of them. I'm rebelling against him when I pursue something he has forbidden. So if you just write down, pursue the forbidden. When I'm pursuing something and after something and working towards something that he has definitely forbidden. For example, God forbids one man to go after another man's wife or vice versa. It's forbidden. That's it. But you think today that's okay. Because what we've done is we've said, well, that we have this word, we substitute words. Not adultery, but affair. Well, you can have all kind of wonderful, wonderful, legitimate, happy affairs. A birthday party is an affair. But we're talking about another kind of affair, which you understand. Secondly, when I pursue something that God allows, but in a manner he does not allow. When I pursue something God allows, for example, God would allow me, if I'm in business, for example, he would allow me to move forward and to go up the scale and to rise in my position, but not to do it, to have to step on my brother, lie about him, cheat and demean him and criticize him and castigate him and gossip about him. No. There's a right way to do things. There's a wrong way. Then, of course, I disobey him when I pursue something God allows, but it's not his timing. For example, let's say that you want to buy a new home. And God says to you, don't do that, because he knows what's coming. Don't do that. You do it anyway. Well, is anything wrong with having a new home? No. But you see, what happens is when God says do or don't, it's because he has a specific reason in mind. Because in his omniscience, he knows your future. And he knows that that may be the right house and that may be exactly what God wants you to have, but not, this is not the right timing. Timing with God is extremely important. And it's our lack of willingness to listen to him and to pursue things or to obey him that gets us in trouble. So we pursue something that is his will for us, but not his timing. Then, of course, when we refuse to do something that God specifically has commanded us to do. For example, I'm rebelling against him when he says, this is what you must do, and I refuse to do it. He says, you must forgive him for what he did. You must forgive him. The scripture's clear. Forgiveness is an absolute essential, but you choose not to do it. And you see, people live with unforgiveness and live with animosity and anger and all the things that God wants to get out of their life. And they can, listen, you can go out and witness, you can preach, you can give, you can do this and you can do that, and you can do the other. Never receive God's best. Why? Because there's something over here you deliberately, willfully refuse to lay down so God can bless you with his best. And what happens is, We cheat ourselves. We deprive ourselves of the very things we want in life because we're not willing to do it God's way. So it may be something he desires for you to have, you're pursuing. But it can be the wrong way, or it can be the wrong timing. And or it may be, for example, you refuse to do something that he says to you personally. We said, for example, like we're talking about forgiveness, very specifically stated in the scripture. But he may say to you, here's where I want you to go. Here's what I want you to do. I want you to quit your job because I have something better for you. Well, Lord, I'll wait till you give me some. No, I want you to quit your job and trust me. Well, God, surely, I mean, you don't expect me to do that in this kind of a situation. That would just be suicide. Quit your job and trust me. Well, I agree it's unreasonable. I agree that it might be unthinkable, but I disagree that you should disobey God. Because listen, what do we say? Who is the ultimate authority? The omniscient God who rules and reigns in the universe. He knows all about your life and my life. He knows every moment that's coming. He knows the future. He knows what's best for you now. He knows what's best. For example, your daughter wants to get married. She's 16. You say, look, you know what? This is not the time. This is not the right thing. But this is what I want. This is what I... And as a parent, you would do your best to protect her from making a tragic mistake. Well, we as parents want to take good care of our children. God, who is the greater parent, wants to take care of us. So if he puts a limitation on something that I may want in life, it's because he's looking out for me. He's looking out for you. He knows what's best. And when people have waited, how many times I've had testimonies of people said, you know, I just thought he was the right one and she was the right one. And somehow deep down inside, I had this feeling. God wouldn't give me any peace at all. And finally, I said, okay, God, just forget it. And what happens? The right guy comes along. The right gal comes along. They're happy and the Lord's blessed them. Why? Because they did exactly what God told them to do. Listen, there's not always a scripture that you can point to that is going to put somebody's name in there. The Bible doesn't forbid marriage, but the will of God and the plan and the purpose of God, because he loves you and me, he's going to forbid us to do things that don't fit his will for our life. And so it all boils down, am I going to listen to him or not? And so when I refuse to listen to him, I'm rebelling against the wisdom and the knowledge and the understanding and the love and the provision and the protection. Look what I'm rebelling against. It isn't just this invisible God. It's this awesome somebody who is the sovereign of the universe who's looking out for me, and I'm trying to tell him that I know better than he does. That's what we're saying. For example, God said to Adam and Eve, all the trees in the garden, think about this, just help yourself. But that one over there, the tree of the knowledge of good and evil, you eat that, you're going to die. What did Eve do? She said, and Adam agreed, well, we know that's what God said. And what's that three-letter word? But. That gets us in a lot of trouble. But they acted like they knew better than God. That's what gets us in trouble. None of us know better than God.
3: And so when you say, well, how do you rebel against God? You rebel against him in all those ways. And also, we can rebel against him by rebelling against those who have authority over us. In other words, if somebody in a legitimate situation requires us to do something that we ought to do, and we don't do it,

always with you. A God of love, unconditional, loves you unconditionally. Promise to provide for you. In other words, you know all the attributes of God, how awesome He is. He's so committed, died on the cross in order to provide you salvation, forgiveness. Nobody else could have done that or can do it. Why would you want to rebel against that kind of God? Well, there's some very specific reasons we do. And as I think about them, I think about them in this light. And that is the primary one, and Eve's a good example. We doubt Him. If God says, this is my choice for your life, and you say, oh, well, that's a good choice, but what I've said is I'm doubting the wisdom of God to point out to me something that is His choice. I'm doubting the wisdom of God when He says, don't do that. Don't buy that. Don't go there. I'm doubting His wisdom. Let me ask you, can anybody be wiser than God? And why is God's wisdom unlimited? Because He is absolutely infinite in every attribute. There's nothing that goes by Him. And He's a God of love and goodness and mercy and kindness and gentleness and forgiveness, always looking out for us. Then why would I want to rebel against omniscience? He knows because we doubt Him. A second reason, I think, that is pure pride. And those two go together. It's just pride. Well, I know that's what God said, but here's what I think. Well, what I think is nothing compared to what He knows. My thinking and His knowing are two different things. It is pride on our part that we would choose to disobey Him and rebel against Him when He's all-knowing and He has the best in mind. And a third reason is bitterness and resentment over past hurts and disappointments in life. Things that have happened in your past. And so we say, well, here's what's happened before, and therefore I'm not going to do this. And so we rebel against Him. And oftentimes, one of the things that gets us in trouble is we compare ourselves with other people. There's only one you. And you just think about this. And all the 6.5 billion people in the world today, plus all those who have gone before and will come after, there's only one you. He only has a plan. He has a plan for you that fits you perfectly. And His plan that fits you perfectly is the very best plan that an omnipotent, omniscient, all-loving, omnipresent God could possibly come up with. So I can't improve on it. Sometimes I think one of the reasons is it's just pure old selfishness. And that is, don't fence me in. Don't tell me what I can't do. I want freedom. I just think I'm a freewheeling person and I ought to be able to do what I want to do. No, you shouldn't. You can't either. You live in a society. You live in among order and authority. And just to say, well, everybody, for example, when you read in the Old Testament, Judges, what was the problem in those days? The Bible says everybody was doing what was right in their own eyes. Suppose everybody in this nation started right now doing whatever they wanted to do, what they think is right in their own eyes, we wouldn't even want to wake up here tomorrow. It would be so atrocious, so cataclysmic when you think of all the things that would happen. Look how people are acting when there is order and authority. What would they do if there were not? God has given us order and authority for our own good. So selfishness is one of the reasons. People say, don't fence me and don't tell me what I can do and what I can't do. And so all of that gets lined up with the whole idea of covetousness. Here's what I want. So pride. Here's what I want. Here's how I want to do it. This is what I think is right. I may not always agree with somebody, but the issue is, when somebody asks me how I make decisions, here's what I say. The first question I ask, what is the wisest thing to do? That's always the first question. What's the wisest thing to do? Not what I want to do, what I don't think is a good idea, what I feel, how this looks, what they think, but what's the wisest thing to do? The wisest thing to do is the will of God. And the will of God, He will make known if I'm willing to ask Him. Will He make it known instantly? No, but here's one thing you remember. He'll always make it known in time. God's never going to be late in showing you what He wants you to do. And so our rebellion is rebellion against wisdom and knowledge and understanding and love and provision and all the rest. Now, so what's the results of all that? Well, if you look in the Old Testament and you see, and when I think about Christians who read the Word of God,

0: And you look in the Old Testament, what did God do with rebellion? Well, you can start in the Garden of Eden, and that is, they lost it all. You look at the nation of Israel. They came through 40 years of wandering in the wilderness. Why were they in the wilderness for 40 years? God's discipline for their disobedience. What happened? He brought them through the wilderness area to the promised land. The only thing that separated them from a land of flowing with milk and honey and all the things that would just be absolutely awesome for them. They sent the spies in. They came back. 10 said, oh, no, we're afraid. 2 said, let's do it. They listened to the wrong report. So what happened? 40 years in the wilderness, he disciplined them. And then, for example, when Korah and his handful of renegades kept giving Moses a hard time, God just opened up the earth and swallowed them up. And if you look in the Old Testament, think about this. If people will think, look around you, what happens to disobedience and rebellion and sinfulness? It doesn't make any difference who it is. Somebody says, well, but I know a few folks who've just lived like the devil, and they seem to be doing all right. Let me tell you something. God doesn't always do his work on our schedule. And you know why I'm glad of that? Because if he'd have done his work on my heart and your heart and some areas of our life and times of our life, we might not even be here. God's very patient, very loving, very kind. I don't always understand why he puts up with the things that he does. But then I begin to realize, God, you're an awesome, patient God. But discipline and death for rebellion. And here's the tragedy. The higher your position and authority, the greater your judgment when, not just when you stand before God, but even in this life oftentimes. All you have to do is look around and see people who are living the way they're living. Are they happy? No. They've got everything. They have full hands and empty hearts. For example, when you lose your health and you can't walk and you can hardly eat anything and you can hardly raise your limbs of your body, how much worth is $50 million? When you can't eat and you can't sleep and you can't walk and you can't run and you can hardly talk and you can barely see. What's worth that? Nothing. And I want to show you something. Look in the 107th Psalm for a moment. I want you to read this passage for me. Look in the 107th Psalm, beginning in verse 17. Fools, because of their rebellious way and because of their iniquities, were afflicted. Their soul abhorred all kinds of food, and they drew near to the gates of death. Then they cried out to the Lord in their trouble. He saved them out of their distresses. He sent his word and healed them and delivered them from their destruction. What is he saying here? People are playing the fool in their rebellion against God. And what can you expect? Affliction from God. Ill health, death. You say, well, but I tell you, I know some people. No. You only know what you see. You don't know what they feel when they lie down at night and cut out the lights. They may look like they have everything in the world, but their home is hell on earth. You see them in some positions in life and president of this, that, and the other, and so forth. You don't know what's going on inside. One thing I know. Rebellion against the living God is to step into God's judgment in some form. It may be a very, very disastrous form. Or it could be that it is a form of his judgment that may not be as strong as we think it ought to be. But one thing for certain, God is going to discipline his children. And when they ignore the discipline, then things get worse. But what I wanted you to see here is he calls it foolish. Fools, because of their rebellious way and because of their iniquities, were afflicted. They couldn't even eat. In fact, they were near to death. So when you think about what's going on around us, then you stop and think, is this disobedience working? No, it's not working. Rebellion is not working. It's better to have little and to be happy and to have peace and joy and happiness in life and all the rest. Well, let's think about it in this way. Look at what happened to Saul, for example. Let's get back to him. Well, first of all, the scripture says, and I won't go through all these verses at this point, but the Bible says that the Spirit of God departed from him. He became mentally disturbed. He was living a miserable life. He spent years chasing after David, trying to kill him because he was so jealous of him and so fearful of him and knowing that one day he was going to be the king. And he lost his kingdom. And what happened? He ended up fighting the Philistines. The arrows hit him. And he ended up committing suicide, falling on his own sword, lost the kingdom. He was just a mess is what he was. Well, he was the king. But watch this. He was king of Israel for 40 years. What I want you to see is, ultimately, there is God's judgment. And it always comes, we think it ought to, but it comes. And this is short-sighted people are more likely to live rebellious. Because they're only thinking about today and not tomorrow. Well, there are many other things we could say about that, but let's think about rebellion in our own life for a moment. What happens? First of all, your fellowship with God is broken. When you're living in rebellion, things are not right. There's somebody who says, but I pray and I read the Bible and I know there's some areas in my life over here that I'm not dealing with, but listen, what did he say? Is anything equal to obedience? No. Reading the Bible, giving my money, worshiping, preaching, nothing is equal to or is as important as obedience to God. Now, I'm not saying that a person's going to be perfect. None of us are going to be perfect. We're talking about willful, known disobedience to God. Know it's there. And refuse to do something about it. So our fellowship's going to be broken. There's going to be an absence of peace in our heart. Not going to be any peace and real joy and contentment. And if the average person or anybody would just lie down at night and just think, do I have peace in my heart? Do I have joy in my heart? Am I confident? Am I excited about life? In other words, or is it worry and fret? And why did the pharmaceutical companies make so much money? Listen, the less peaceful we are and the more indulgent we are, the richer they get. And if you don't believe that, just watch the television and look at all the commercials. And they'll help you sleep and help you do this and then wake you up. And all the things, they've got something for everything. You know what? Here's something for everything right here. Here's something for everything. I can't prove this, but I'm thoroughly convinced. If you got high blood pressure, and I know there are exceptions, so don't quote me that I'm trying to be a doctor. I'm not. When somebody asks me what kind of doctor I am, I say I'm the kind that can only help your heart. I can't do anything else for you. Now, if you got high blood pressure, I would challenge you to get on your knees every day with the open word of God and begin to read the scripture and talk to him. I challenge you to do it. I dare you to do it. If you got high blood pressure, I dare you to do it. And see what happens to your blood pressure. Now, you can't be doing that and running around with somebody else's wife. That won't work. I'm talking about genuine desire to be healthy and live a godly life. I challenge you to try it. And you're welcome to come to me and tell me what happened, or you can write me a letter, whatever you want to do. I dare you to try it. This is the solution to most things. Does reading the Bible cure everything? No, I wouldn't say that. But I'm talking about a lot of things we suffer, we bring on ourselves. When we really and truly want to be what God wants us to be, it is amazing what God removes out of your life. He just moves it out. And sometimes we come close to being fully surrendered and then we just can't quite do it. But remember why? I'm doubting the omniscience, omnipotence, and omnipresence of holy, sovereign, ultimate authority, God himself. Well, there are a lot of things I can say about the evidence of what happens in our own life when we're rebellious toward him and we lose consciousness of his love. There's so many things that happen in a person's life. So you really just have two choices in life. I choose to obey him no matter what. I choose to do my own thing and suffer the consequences. So let me say to you, if you have never trusted Jesus Christ as your Savior, listen carefully. You are living in willful, known rebellion against a God who loves you, but who will discipline you and probably already is, and who will one day judge you and one day separate you from himself forever. If you want to correct that, you ask him to forgive you for your rebellion, forgive you for your sinfulness, forgive you for your pride, your selfishness, forgive you for your self-centeredness, forgive you for your fears, whatever is going on in your life. Surrender your life to him and ask him to forgive you on the basis of what he did at the cross. He will save you from your sins. He will come into your life to live forever. He will be to you this awesome heavenly Father, living on the inside of you through the Holy Spirit and enabling you to become the person God wants you to be. That's a choice. So I can either choose to obey him and enjoy him, or rebel against him and suffer the consequences. A wise man or a woman will choose to be obedient to God no matter what. And Father, how grateful we are. You've really made it so simple. You placed all of us in a home with a father or mother, or maybe a single parent, who I do believe that for the most part, at least tried to teach us to be obedient. And here you are willing to father us throughout our life, through the last second. I pray for those who are here this morning who've never trusted you as their Savior. They're fighting life. Just give them a wisdom, Lord, this morning to surrender and say, Lord, here's my life. I yield. I surrender. Trust you as their Savior. Just help us to see how simple this is. The answer to God is always yes or no. Wait is not an acceptable answer. Later is not an acceptable answer. Maybe is not an acceptable answer. Yes or no. Grant us the wisdom and the courage to say yes in Jesus' name. Amen.
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3: Today's scripture reading is 1 Kings chapter 17, verses 8 through 16. Then the word of the Lord came to Elijah, saying, Arise, go to Zarephath, which belongs to Sidon, and stay there. Behold, I have commanded a widow there to provide for you. So he arose and went to Zarephath, and when he came to the gate of the city, behold, a widow was there gathering sticks. And he called to her and said, Please get me a little water in a jar, that I may drink. As she was going to get it, he called to her and said, Please, bring me a piece of bread in your hand. But she said, As the Lord your God lives, I have no bread, only a handful of flour in the bowl and a little oil in the jar. And behold, I am gathering a few sticks that I may go in and prepare for me and my son, that we may eat it and die. Then Elijah said to her, Do not fear. Go, do as you have said. But make me a little bread cake from it first, and bring it out to me, and afterward you may make one for yourself and for your son. For thus says the Lord God of Israel, The bowl of flour shall not be exhausted, nor shall the jar of oil be empty, until the day that the Lord sends rain on the face of the earth. So she went and did according to the word of Elijah. And she and he and her household ate for many days. The bowl of flour was not exhausted, nor did the jar of oil become empty, according to the word of the Lord, which he spoke through Elijah.
2: Yesterday, we saw that God can use ordinary means or remarkable methods to supply our needs. Through the Lord's unusual ways, Elijah had learned to live by faith, For example, the time he'd been fed by ravens. Now, God was sending him to Zarephath to a starving widow with no resources to feed him. Every financial need is an opportunity to learn to walk by faith, recognizing the Lord as our source. Prosperity can lead to a sense of independence that blinds us to how inadequate we actually are to provide for ourselves. We're totally dependent upon the Father, whether we recognize it or not. Believing God would provide, Elijah witnessed his miraculous intervention. We may not see the Lord perform a supernatural work in our situation. However, we can be sure that just as God fulfilled his promise to Elijah, he'll likewise be faithful to his word in our circumstance, supplying all our needs according to his riches in glory in Christ Jesus. Are you focusing on the source of your provision or the vehicle by which he provides? The means God uses may change, but his faithfulness endures forever. The Lord is inviting you to trust him and live in both the adventure and security of a life of faith.
4: With a message from God's Word, here's Charles Stanley.
0: When you violate your conscience by doing something wrong, how do you feel? Feel guilty, right? Do you ever have those same feelings when you haven't done anything wrong? A lot of people have. In fact, a lot of people live under this cloud of guilt. If you ask them why, sometimes they can tell you something that happened in the past or something that's going on. But oftentimes, they can't tell you why. They just say, I just feel guilty. Well, guilty about what? Oh, I don't know. I just feel that way. How long have you been feeling that way? Oh, I've been feeling that way a long time. You don't know why you're feeling guilty? No, I just guess everybody does. No, everybody doesn't. So what happens is they live under this cloud of guilt. They can't tell you why. They just know it's there, and it's made their life miserable and hindered them in more ways than they realize. And so when I think about that, and I think about so many people who do not realize why they've lost their joy, why they don't have a lot of assurance in life, no real confidence, not going anywhere, not trying to accomplish anything, it's just sort of hanging in there. It's like being in a slight fog. Well, that's what I want to talk about in this message, and I want to talk about victory over guilt. This is the second message in our series on healing damaged emotions. And I want you to turn to the 8th chapter of John, if you will. Here's a perfect example of true, genuine guilt and the response of Jesus to this guilt. Beginning in John chapter 8, verse 1. But Jesus went to the Mount of Olives early in the morning, and he came again into the temple, and all the people were coming to him. And he sat down and began to teach them. So right in the middle of this now, the scribes and the Pharisees brought a woman caught in adultery, and having set her in the center of the court. And they said, Teacher, this woman has been caught in adultery in the very act. Now, in the law of Moses, commanded us to stone such women. What do you say then? The whole idea was they were trying to trap him. This was not interest in her. They were saying this, testing him so that they might have grounds for accusing him. But Jesus stooped down with his finger. He wrote on the ground. But when they persisted in asking him, he straightened up and said to them, He who is without sin among you, let him be the first one to cast the stone at her. Again, he stooped down and wrote on the ground. When they heard it, they began to go out one by one, beginning with the older ones. And he was left alone in the woman where she was in the center of the court. Straightening up, Jesus said to her, Woman, where are they? Did no one condemn you? She said, No one, Lord. And Jesus said, Neither do I condemn you. Go from now on and sin no more. Now, here's a perfect example of true, genuine guilt. She was caught in the act, and they emphasized that. And so their goal was to trick Jesus, not to care for the woman. Because if they could get him to violate the Mosaic law, then they could accuse him of all other kind of things. So he simply answered in his wisdom, well, if we're going to stone her, let's start with the one of you who has not been guilty of sin, and probably the same sin. And so they all walked away. And of course, here's the most perfect example of how Jesus responds to sin, to guilt, to being ostracized, shut out, cast out, feeling worthless, unworthy of anything. And so what is his response? Not, well, I will condemn you or you should do this. He looked at her and said, neither do I condemn you. Go and sin no more. So somebody says, well, wait a minute. It looks like Jesus just let her off the hook. No, he didn't. Because in the second chapter of John, the last verse says that Jesus knew what was in all men. He knew her heart. He knew that as she lay there before them, condemned, feeling worthless and dirty and filthy and unacceptable, looking into his eyes, something happened to her. She knew that he was the Son of God. She felt his forgiveness. God cleansed her right there in the front of everybody as they all walked away. Jesus isn't in the business of making us guilty. He's in the business of cleaning up our life so we'll not feel guilty. So I want us to look at this whole issue of guilt, because there's a whole aspect of guilt that many people don't realize. They're suffering from it and they've never been able to identify what's going on in their life. And so as I ask you, when you experience guilt, what do you feel? You say, well, I feel guilty. Well, sometimes you feel guilty, sometimes you feel fear. And oftentimes a person would say, well, I feel fear of God's punishment. I feel like he's just waiting to get me, that he knows my weaknesses and my frailties. I feel unworthy. I feel unacceptable. And so people can go down this long list of adjectives of the way they really feel when they get honest. And it all goes back to something they feel guilty about. And sometimes they can tell you what it is. Many times they can't even tell you what they feel guilty about. So I want us to look at the differences here in guilt, as oftentimes people think about, you've got to commit this sin, this sin, this sin in order to feel guilty. No, you don't. In fact, you don't have to commit any sin to feel guilty. I think about growing up in a very strict church. And in those days, if you went to the movie, you'd committed a sin. Now, there was not any such thing as dirty movies. They were all clean. And so if you went to the movie, you'd sinned. And so I remember I went to the movie a few times when I was very young. And then the reason I quit going is because it only costs 9 cents. And so I'd been going on Saturday morning, and this Saturday I went to another movie, cost 11 cents. And so the lady looked at me and she said, how old are you? I said, I'm 11 years old. She said, you're not? I said, yes, ma'am, I am. And I was a little tall and skinny. And she said, you're not 11 years old. She wouldn't let me in. I quit going to the movie. So about 6 or 7 years later, maybe, I went. And having been taught all of my life that sin encumbered everything that was fun. If it was fun, it was a sin. I remember sitting in that movie house thinking, this thing could burn up right now with me in it. Something could happen. And I think about it. I don't know that I really remembered a lot about the movie. I do remember the name of it. The title of the movie was, I Wonder Who's Kissing Her Now. But I think I was probably wondering, I wonder what he's going to do now. Because I felt very guilty. Also, I think about in those days, you couldn't go swimming in the same pool with girls. When I think of it, how far we've come from not even swimming in the pool with them to what's going on today, that's been a long time. Now, the tragedy is we have become so numb to sin that things that ought to trouble us today don't trouble us. But I'm simply saying all that to say people have different ideas about what should cause them to feel guilty. And in those days, and I'm sure there are people today who've grown up in very legalistic churches, and there are many things that they would say, that's sin, this is sin, you must not do that. And in those days, of course, it didn't bother me. I was a kid, very small, and I thought, well, that's right. And so as I think about that and think about how trapped many people are, they don't know what the trap is. They just feel like They have this burden on them. It's sort of hanging on them. It's just there. They can't get away from it. They look around and try to find somebody to blame for it, and they can't. What they don't realize is they're dealing with guilt. And when I think about this whole idea of guilt, I want to give you two statements of definition so that you can at least get a little idea of what I'm thinking about. And then I want to talk about this idea of the categories of guilt and good guilt and bad guilt, because there's good guilt and there's bad guilt. So we just define this as a state of having done something wrong or having committed an offense, whether it's legal or ethical. And then likewise, a painful feeling of self-condemnation for having done something that we recognize as being immoral or wrong or a sin. So it's that feeling we have, that heaviness, that guilt, that wrong that we feel is committed. Now, you could also divide guilt into several other categories, like the civil guilt, which is a violation of the law, for example. And there's theological guilt, a violation of the Word of God, God's divine law. Then there's psychological guilt. And that is a guilt of a feeling I have that I could have done better, or I should have, ought, must. And so you can just put it in all kind of categories. We've all felt all of those things. But what I want to do first is I want to talk about the difference between good guilt and bad guilt. Somebody says, well, wait a minute. If guilt is the result of sin, how can you have good guilt? Very simply. Think about it for a moment. When you sin against God, when you disobey God, what do you feel? If you're a believer, you're going to feel guilt. Why would you feel guilt when you disobey God? So, well, because, and you finally come to the conclusion, because the Holy Spirit gives me a sense and awareness that I have violated the law of God, and therefore I feel guilty. Well, what that says is that God has given us an awesome gift by allowing us to feel guilty when we sin against Him. Suppose there was no feeling of guilt. So, good guilt is the guilt that you and I receive when we disobey God, we violate His law, we transgress His law, we do those things that we know are absolutely a violation of the Word of God. So it's a gift from God, because what He's doing is that He's confronting us with something we need to be confronted with, something He wants us to deal with. So that guilt is good. It may have all kind of different aspects as far as feelings, but it's good guilt. And it's His way of warning us, if you keep going in this direction, there are consequences. In other words, the guilty feeling is a warning, there are consequences to sinning against God. Ignoring those feelings is going to bring some kind of judgment. And so God gives us good feelings of guilt. Now, it doesn't feel good, but it's good for us, because it's His way of saying, whoa, whoa, whoa, whoa, this is not right. You're violating my law. You're heading for trouble. This is not what you want to do. If you knew what was out there, you wouldn't do this. So the Spirit of God begins to work in our heart. And so what do we feel? We feel pain. For example, there are some things if a person does, you're going to feel pain. You're going to feel emotional pain. For example, if you wrong someone and you morally wrong them, or you sexually wrong them or hurt them in some way physically, whatever it might be, you're going to feel pain of some sort. That's God's way, His warning, and His attempt to show us that something's going on inside of us that can be disastrous unless we correct it. So that's a good guilt. And I think about it in this light. For example, if you go to an intersection, you've got red, yellow, and a green light. Well, suppose you said, well, I know that light's red, so I'm going right on through and ignore it. Well, you're going to have a disaster. In other words, the red light is a warning. A guilty conscience is a warning. Now watch this. True guilt is God's red light in your life. Stop. It's a gift from God. It is good, because what He's doing, He's looking out for us. So when we think about bad guilt, for example, there is a guilt that is the result, watch this now, result of wrong thinking. Not wrong action, but wrong thinking. For example, if I go to a movie, and it's a good movie, and I just go to enjoy myself, and it's not dirty, and it's hard to find those today, not dirty in any way, then I don't feel guilty. But if I sat down in front of something that was sexual or dirty, the language is bad, I'd feel bad. Why? Because it doesn't fit who I am. It doesn't fit who you are. In other words, that's not who we are. The world laughs at all that. And the dirtier it is, the more they're willing to pay to see it or get it. But those of us who are believers, all that's obnoxious to us. It's an affront to us. In other words, it's offensive to us. And so something inside of us will not allow us, thank God, to enjoy something that ultimately is destructive. And so when we think about bad guilt now, suppose I have these feelings that have no basis whatsoever, none whatsoever. That is a guilt that God does not use to do anything good for us at all. It's a guilt that we come up with. For example, if I think about something that I think it's wrong, and then I think about it and I think, well, that wasn't the wrong thing to do. Well, that was the right thing to do. Then what happens? Your guilt it removes because there's bad guilt and there's good guilt. If we disobey him, then there's going to be guilt that is for our benefit to protect us. So when we think about it in that light, good and bad, if I have wrong thinking about what is right and wrong, I can feel very guilty about something that is not wrong. But if that's the way I grew up, that's the way I was taught, then I will feel that way. Then there are those people whose conscience is so dead, whose conscience is so dried up that they don't feel anything. And there are those people who are the most dangerous people walking on the streets today are those who have no sense of guilt. And so that's a whole different kind of guilt. But what I want us to talk about for a moment is this whole issue of believers. That is, the guilt that we face and why we face it and so forth. So let's think about where it comes from. What is the source of real, true, genuine guilt? I have this feeling that I've done something wrong. So what is the source of it? Well, it's a painful feeling that you and I receive as a result of doing something wrong. And so that painful feeling is painful, but it is good for us. That's what we call true guilt. A good example is Adam and Eve. For example, when Adam and Eve sinned against God, what happens? Immediately, first two people who have ever felt guilt, Adam and Eve, immediately they felt guilt. They said, our eyes were open. We saw that we were naked. We found leaves. In other words, then they began their excuses to God. Immediately they felt guilt. Every person who's ever lived beyond Adam and Eve has felt guilt over something. And so they were feeling guilty because of their sin. David, for example, when he sinned against Bathsheba by committing adultery with her, had her husband killed, lied, committed the murder, adultery, and all the rest of it. Then when he was confronted by the prophet, he said, I have sinned against the Lord. He was very guilty and felt the weight of that guilt. When the apostle Peter, for example, had said to the Lord, listen, everybody else may betray you, but you can count on me. I'll be here for you no matter what. And he denies him three times. And what happens? What did he feel? The scripture says he went out and wept. Why? Because the guilt was so absolutely penetrating to him. And he had to think about it. He had said to the master, I will be here with you. And in front of this fire and this young lady, he couldn't even admit the fact that he knew him. So this is guilt that God intends for all of us to have. When we disobey him, he intends for us to know it strongly and to penetrate to the very heart of our being. When you get to the place that you can sin against God, watch this, and it doesn't bother you, you are in a dangerous position in your relationship to God. This is why when I hear people say, and knowing they're living in sin, well, that doesn't bother me. I want to say to them, that's a whole lot worse than having a terrible disease because you're going to suffer some horrible consequences. Guilt that God gives by His Spirit is for our benefit, and it is good guilt. So, for example, why do people not like the Ten Commandments? They said, well, you know, think about this for a moment. How absolutely ridiculous to take the Ten Commandments off of the wall in the school. Now, what's wrong with the Ten Commandments? Unless you don't want to be reminded of your sin. If you don't want to be reminded of it, so what do? In order to attempt to eliminate your guilt, you remove what reminds you of guilt. Thou shalt not steal, shall not covet, shall not commit adultery, shall not commit murder. In other words, all these things, think about this. Why would they take them off the wall? I mean, do we think that children ought to commit adultery and lie and steal and cheat? No? Then why take it off the wall? Because it is a very powerful reminder of the laws of God. And it stirs the conscience. And this is the reason. For example, what do people say to you? Well, I don't believe the Bible. Is it because it's not true? No. Is it because they can take it and show you all these verses that are erroneous? No. Why don't they believe it? Because they can't stand the guilt that they feel when they're faced with truth. So when truth comes into our life, if there's anything wrong there, we're going to feel guilty. And so think about this. Why would anybody hate the Ten Commandments? Why would they hate the Word of God? Why would they hate the church? Because something about all three of those remind them of something deep down inside. And they feel guilty. They don't want to feel guilty. They don't like the feeling that comes with being disobedient to God. So violating the laws of God, you're going to feel guilty. That's God's guilt. Now, what about false guilt? How can a person feel guilty and not be guilty? Well, there is such a thing as false guilt. And probably all of us have experienced it at some time or the other. So you say, well, guilt is good. That's God's guilt. Comes by the Spirit. That's good. False guilt is not good. In other words, genuine guilt from the Word of God, that's good. False guilt is not from God, and therefore it's not good. So let's think about what it is, because this is where a lot of people are living, and why they live in anxiety, why they're depressed, why they're frustrated about life, and why they lose their sense of real joy in life. And a lot of people who have lots of reasons to be happy are not. Lots of reasons to feel secure, but not. Lots of reasons to be able to enjoy life, but they don't. And part of the reason is false guilt. So what is it? It's that feeling that a person has when they have not even committed a wrong. But it's a feeling of guilt. And they can't put their finger on it. And if you ask, what have you done to make you feel guilty? They can't tell you. And they will say, as we said in the very beginning, well, I just feel guilty. Well, I must have done something wrong. Not necessarily. It is a trick of the devil to cause you to feel guilty when you've not done anything to feel guilty about. For example, if I should say to you, how many of you can live without sin? First thing in their mind is, I can't live without sin. So let me ask you this. How many of you could live 1 minute without sin? I can tell you that. But you've been in here a pretty good while. And I certainly hope you haven't committed any sin. Not sitting here. How many of you could live without sin 5 minutes? You see, you'd agree with me till I got up till about an hour or so, and then you go, oh, no, I can't. But you see, that is a lie. That is not the truth. You can live more than an hour without sin. The devil's twisted our thinking. And so oftentimes a person will feel guilty about something, and if you ask them what they're guilty about, they can't tell you. And this is a painful kind of guilt, because if you know what it is, you know what you got to deal with. If you don't know what it is, you just live in this fog. So I think about people and the loads they carry. Let's take a young lady who grows up, and let's say while she's 12 years of age, her father abuses her sexually. And this goes on for 4, 5, 6 years. You ask that young lady, how do you feel about that? She will tell you she feels guilty. In other words, it's amazing what happens to their minds. She feels guilty, though it's his fault. But that's the way it gets twisted in a young person's mind. She didn't do anything wrong. She was forced to do it. And yet, she feels guilty. That happens so often. It's absolutely tragic how often that happens. I think about, for example, a mother. She has to work, for example, and she's pregnant. And right before the baby's due, she loses the baby. It's real easy for mom to think and to ask the question, what did I do? Or, God, why did you punish me with this? Why did you take the baby? What did I do wrong? I shouldn't have worked. I shouldn't have done this. I should have done the other. And so mom feels very guilty about something. She's not guilty at all. I think about oftentimes a person has an opportunity on their job They prepared to do their best. They tried to do their best. They didn't do their best. And so they feel very guilty. They feel like they failed. And so they feel guilty for not doing their best. They don't have to feel guilty for not doing their best. Maybe they did the best. Listen to this. If you do the best you can do, and you're prepared to do whatever you're supposed to do, you don't have any reason to feel guilty. It doesn't make any difference what somebody else thinks. If you've done your best, you're not guilty. But if you think you are, and somebody, for example, convinces you that you are. And then I think about people who are married. And your husband, he has expectations of you, and you try to do your best, and somehow you just can't live up to his expectation of you. And no matter how hard you try, you just can't. And so what happens? You feel guilty. What am I doing? What can I change? Get my hair changed, change my dress, change this, change that, change, in other words, everything. And you know what? You're not guilty. But you see, if somebody makes you think you are, if they can give you a reason to think that you should feel guilty about something, and you take that, that is a false sense of guilt, and it's extremely penetrating in a person's life. Then I think about a person who just feels inadequate. There are people, if you ask them, well, what are you inadequate about? I don't know. They just feel like they just don't quite ever measure up. They look around at what their neighbors have or their friends have, and the big house he lives in and she lives in, and the big car he or she drives, and the money and so forth, and prestige and position, and they think, well, it must be something I'm doing wrong. Not necessarily. It's easy to blame ourselves with false guilt. Now, we have enough problems with real guilt. That's the one issue. False guilt is the devil's trap. And if he can get you to feeling inadequate, that you don't deserve, you're not worthy, and there surely must have been something back. In other words, the devil will say to you, well, look what all these folks have, and look what you have. Well, it must have been something back yonder that you did that God's just punishing you. And I meet people far too often who genuinely feel that God is punishing them for something in the past. So I will say, well, did you ask God to forgive you? Yes, I did. Did he forgive you? Well, yes, he did. Well, why are you still worried about it? Well, how many times have you asked him to forgive you? Oh, I've asked him to forgive me for probably 50 times. So I will ask, how many times do you have to ask God to forgive you for something before he does? Well, they'll say in their minds, one time. Well, did you ask God to forgive you? Yes, I did. Well, did he forgive you? Then they'd feel trapped. Well, yes, he did, but what? But the truth is, they're saying, I still feel guilty over something I asked God to forgive me for years ago. And I'm telling you, there are people who are suffering. They are suffering in every area of their life because they can't handle that. They can't accept the fact that if I ask God to forgive me, then he's forgiven me. Now, I think about this as a good example. Somebody, you go to work tomorrow morning and you say, I went to church and I heard this song about heaven and so forth. And they'll say, well, are you one of those church members who believes that only Jesus is the way? He's the only way? Is that what you believe? Well, don't you think that's rather narrow-minded? Let me ask you a question. How could you have love in your heart if you believe that Jesus is the only way? What about all those people out there who don't believe in Jesus? And besides that, not only is that being narrow-minded, but it's certainly being unfair. And by the time they get through telling you what's wrong with your believing the Word of God, they've got you feeling guilty for believing the truth. Unless you know the truth and you wouldn't stand for it. And people, they just put pressure on you. Well, you're one of those narrow-minded Christians. Your God is too small. You've got him limited to one person, Jesus Christ. And on and on and on you go. And so sometimes Christians will say, well, I guess, and they, watch this. Then you feel guilty for believing the truth. But you've let them do it to you. You must not let them do that to you. You're not guilty for believing the truth. You may, in other words, if you don't say anything and you keep quiet and God tells you to defend yourself, then you have a reason to be guilty, feel guilty if you don't do what he says. But listen, false guilt is powerful. Then I think also about someone who wants to induce you to do something wrong. For example, here's somebody who says, well, look, if you really love me, haven't you heard this? If you really love me, here's what you do. And the answer is no, That's not what I would do. When someone uses guilt to induce you to do something that's selfish for them, that is ungodly. And you do not have to feel guilty about not doing the wrong thing. And so people find themselves in traps. And how many young girls have gotten pregnant because somebody put that on them? Well, if you love me, here's what you'd do. No. If you really love me, you'll be a righteous, godly, pure young lady. That's what you'd really do. If you really mean business. So there's false guilt, there's good guilt, and there are consequences to either one. What are the consequences? Now listen, if I have false guilt, I can suffer the same thing emotionally that the person who has true guilt. So when we talk about the consequences, keep that in mind. And first of all, one of the consequences of our guilt is fear of being rejected by God. That's one of the consequences. You're going to feel, secondly, that His judgment could be imminent. And people live with a fear of that. They get up and go to work in the morning. I could have an accident today. I could have an accident coming home. My children could get hurt today. Our house could burn down while I'm gone. I could lose my job. In other words, you could just go on and on and on. Satan will attack you in every possible way to get you to feel guilty about something and that you deserve it. Then, of course, there's a strong feeling of anxiety. When it comes to guilt, anxiety, worry, depression, all these things go hand in hand because they work together. Oftentimes a person will feel very driven in their life when they feel guilty because they're trying to overcome this thing. Whatever this is in their life, they want to overcome it, so they work extra hard. They have a divided mind. When you feel guilty, you cannot have singleness of mind, whatever your occupation may be. In other words, people know, why do they feel guilty? Because they do things that create guilt in their life. And then they wonder why they feel the way they feel. There's a decrease in energy because your mind gets divided. And if you feel guilty, listen, the feelings of guilt are an energy drain in a person's life. And you think about people who think, well, I just don't feel like getting up and going to work. Why don't you feel like getting up and going to work? Well, I don't know. I just feel bad. Well, don't keep just feeling bad. Put your finger on it. Find out what's going on. And oftentimes, many of them would have to say, well, I just seem to have this cloud in my life. And oftentimes that cloud is a cloud of guilt for what they're doing. It divides your mind. It drains your energy. There's a sense of self-punishment. That is, I feel like I deserve it. God's going to punish me. I feel like I deserve to be punished. No. Not if it's false guilt. And He'll take care of that. There's a sense of insecurity. Because if you feel guilty before God, you're going to feel insecure in your life. If you feel guilty, you won't feel His protection. You won't feel His love. You won't feel His provision. In other words, you have all kind of things that begin to go on in a person's mind when they feel like they're guilty before Almighty God. It's certainly going to hinder your prayer life. Think about this. When have you gotten down to pray, asking God about something very important to you, and what happens? Satan will bring back something in the past or yesterday or whatever it might be, and you feel guilty. Remember this. When you have guilt and faith, there's a conflict. And what guilt does, it just absolutely destroys a person's faith. If you feel guilty before God, then you know the verses. He says, He will not hear me if I regard iniquity in my heart. Oh, God, I've got iniquity in my heart. Please hear me anyway. And so what happens? Messes up your prayer life. Your relationship to Him gets all fouled up. You cannot live with guilt and have a good relationship with Him. Or really, you won't have a good relationship with anybody. If a man feels guilty and he doesn't know what it's about, he's going to be hard on the family. And so the same thing would be true of the wife. And if the children feel guilty about something, and maybe they can't put their finger on it. Maybe they think that they did something. And I've heard kids say this. My mom and dad divorced, and I guess I was the cause. I thought, wait a minute. What could you have done to me? Well, and you know what? No one's ever answered that question. But they can tell you they feel like they could be the ones who are responsible. False guilt. Either the family said something to them that made them feel that way, or they just developed that themselves. And as I said, there's depression, and where there's unresolved guilt, there will be depression. And depression's like living in a cloud, a dark cloud. It has all kind of penalties along with it. Oftentimes, if a person can just get punished, if something can happen to them, then they feel better. You know what it's like? It's like a kid, for example. You tell your son or your daughter not to do that. They do it anyway. And you know what? You laid down the law, so what do they expect you to discipline them. Now, they don't want it. And they'll say, oh, no. But you know what? After you've disciplined them, whatever it might be, they feel better. Why? Because they got what they think they deserve. And there are sometimes people believe that about God. False guilt is a terrifying thing in a person's life. Then, of course, there's a loss of sense of worthiness. If a person feels guilty, they feel bad. In other words, it's, I am bad. Not that my deed was bad, but oftentimes it's, I am bad because of the weight of guilt. And it's also, watch this, accompanied with a feeling of shame. And the truth is, anybody who disobeys God ought to feel shame. But when you have false guilt and you feel shame for something you didn't do, something maybe somebody did about you. And I think about all the people, for example, who are divorced. And I think about oftentimes when the subject comes up, you get that same feeling, that same look, same feeling. In other words, it's like it's a disgrace. If somebody divorced you and you can't do anything about it, you do not have to feel disgraced. For the simple reason, if somebody walks away, you can't do anything about that. I'm opposed to divorce, but I'm simply saying there are a lot of people who feel like, well, if I'd have just done this and if I'd have done that, you can spend the rest of your life saying, if I'd have, and it won't make any difference whatsoever. If they've made a decision, they've made a decision, and you and I are not responsible for the decisions people make that we can't do anything about. We're not responsible for that. And what happens is that guilt prevents us from having good relationships with other people. Think about this. If you feel guilty about something, what do you want to do? You want to cover it up. You don't want your friends to know about it. And think about feeling guilty and you're not guilty. The price you pay, how it separates you from people who would love you if they got the opportunity. You're going to miss the will of God. And as I said, it's going to lead you to depression eventually if you don't deal with it. And then the last thing I would say is simply this. There will be physical illness. You cannot live with guilt without it ultimately, eventually coming to take its toll. So I just want to say this. The big goal here is how do we get released from guilt? Let's say, for example, you feel guilty because of something you've done. Or let's say you feel guilty and you realize it's not what you did, it's something somebody did to you and put it on you. How do we get released from guilt? It begins with our understanding of the substitutionary death of Jesus Christ on the cross, which means that when he went to the cross, he took our guilt, he took our penalty, he took our pain, he took our suffering upon himself. He died as a substitute, the Lamb of God. As a substitute, he paid the price for our sins. Therefore, I have a right and the privilege and the authority of Almighty God to confess that sin, repent of that sin, and know in my heart that I don't have to pay. He's already paid. Now watch this. There are people whose idea of salvation is, I confess it and I repent of it, but what? And they spend the rest of their life trying to make amends for things that they've done. They can't make amends for it. And for example, let's say you mistreated your father badly and you feel guilty. And the worst thing that could happen is for your father to die. So he dies and you're left with the pain and the weight of guilt of how you treated him or whatever you may have done. Guilt is a horrible thing, especially when you can't settle it with the person that you wronged. They're gone. And so you say, well, can it be settled? Yes, it can. But you have to deal with it. You have to face the guilty feelings, honestly. Identify the cause of that guilt. For example, if you feel guilty about something that you know that you've done back then, then you need to deal with it. And how do you deal with it? You confess it before God. Now watch this. To confess something before him means that I am in agreement about the way he sees this. And if I have violated his law in some fashion, I have to ask him to forgive me of violating his will, his law, the word.

0: personal Savior. When you do that, what comes with that? The forgiveness of all your sin. You identified, you ask Him to forgive you, and you trust Him to forgive you. Listen, not based on the fact that you will never sin again, but based on this fact and this fact alone. When He died on the cross for your sins and you accepted Him as your Savior, He took your guilt, all of your guilt, all of your punishment upon Himself. Now you say, well, does that mean that if I disobey God and I just confess it, that there are no repercussions? No, indeed, I wouldn't say that. But as far as you and God are concerned, what He forgives you for, He doesn't hold against you. There are some consequences that even though I ask Him to forgive me, and even though I repent of it, the consequences are still there. For example, young lady goes out and commits immorality, and she gets pregnant. Will God forgive her? Yes. Does that eliminate the baby? No. Does it eliminate a lot of problems and heartaches in her future life? No. If she's wise, she'll learn from it, but doesn't eliminate them. But God is a God of forgiveness and love and kindness. And listen, when you and I ask Him to forgive us, and we mean it with all of our heart, we are forgiven. That is, listen, you can stop looking to heaven and thinking, oh, God, you're so displeased. He's not displeased. Think about this. He understands every single one of us. He knows all about us. There's not anything that you and I can tell Him. There's no information He needs. What He wants to hear from us is honesty, confession, genuine repentance, and the surrender of our life. And with that comes forgiveness and cleansing and a new beginning, no matter who you are and what the circumstance may be. But if you decide that you are going to just hold on to that guilt, you suffer the penalty. Now listen, there's one other thing here. When you know that God has forgiven you, then that's a wonderful opportunity for you to, listen, to weave that sin or mistake into a blessing so that other people through you can find the Lord Jesus as their Savior or can get freed of their guilt. Now, if we took a little survey, and if I should ask you, is there any guilt in your life about anything? That's nobody's business but yours. How long do you want to feel guilty? Some of the most touching letters I've ever read come from prisoners. And it's interesting when they say, the best thing that's ever happened to me is to be put in prison. I've found Christ. God's changed my life. Some of them will never get out. Some of them will at some point. But you know what happens? They have the feeling that they've atoned for whatever they did in society. If they rob somebody or hurt somebody, paying the penalty. When it comes to relationship to God, remember this. That's what the cross is all about. Paying your penalty. That's what it's all about. So that you and I do not have to live in guilt. But I would simply say this to you. If you feel guilty about anything, whether it's false or true, for Jesus' sake, for your sake, for your happiness, your joy, your peace, for being able to fulfill God's purpose and will for your life, deal with it. Don't keep running away from it. Deal with it. And God will set you free. That's what He's about. He'll set you free. He said He came to set the captives free of what? Anything and everything that hinders our relationship to Him. And Father, how grateful we are that You love us that much. And I pray that every person who hears this message would be honest enough to look on the inside and see what's real guilt and what's false guilt. To deal with the real guilt and also to deal with the false guilt by walking away and thanking You, Father, that You love us unconditionally. We bless You for it in Jesus' name. Amen.
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2: Whether you know it or not, whether you acknowledge it or not, God created you for a reason. Here's a moment with Charles Stanley.
0: When God made you and He formed you, you say, well, I was an accident. No, you weren't. You were not an accident. God formed you. He made you. He gave you the gift of life. He

0: does not give the gift of life without purpose and without plan. Every single person, there is a purpose for your life. Every single person, there is a plan that God has in mind when He made you. Now you say, well, what is that purpose? I don't know all the purposes, but I do know this. His ultimate purpose for your life, no matter who you are, it has nothing to do with your education. It has nothing to do with your race, your color, your culture. It has nothing to do with your finances. It has nothing to do with your personality. It has to do with this, that God is a God of love who created you with a purpose in mind, and He created you with a plan in mind. The ultimate purpose is to bring Him glory and honor by the life that you live. And the plan that He has for you is a plan that will bring you contentment and joy and peace, troubles and trials and difficulties, which makes character within our life. But also He's provided everything within you to see that He sustains you through all of that, to bring you to become the person He wants you to be and to achieve those things He wants you to achieve in life.
1: The only way to find God's purpose is to receive His gift of forgiveness through faith in His Son, Jesus Christ. Learn more at intouch.org.
0: The person whose attitude is such that they can't be transparent, you cannot build friendship if you're not transparent. Well, let me tell you something. Every single one of us is weak. You think you're strong and you think you're Superman, Superwoman, you're in trouble. We're all weak. We all need each other. We need the person, the prayers, the fellowship, the friendship, the loyalty, the devotion, and all of that from other people. We don't have to be needy, but there are needs in our lives.
1: 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While withdrawing sounds harmless, locking yourself away also bars you in with another powerful enemy, loneliness. Today on In Touch, the teaching ministry of Dr. Charles Stanley, you'll hear part two of Building Wise Friendships. Hear 10 steps that can help us win the struggle with loneliness.
0: When you think about your friendships, let me just simply say that your friends, that is, if you have any true, genuine, loving, caring, devoted, loyal friends, they're one of the greatest assets you have in your life. And because they're assets in your life, you have to handle them. It takes time, it takes effort, it takes energy. And oftentimes people say, well, I just don't have any friends and I wish I did. What you have to ask is, are you trying to build friendships? Are you trying to build relationships? Or do you just expect them to happen? You see, casual friendships sort of happen. Real, true, genuine, loving, loyal, devoted friends don't happen. They're not found. They're built. And the quality of the material we place in that friendship will determine how long it lasts and how satisfying it is. And oftentimes, we are in too big a hurry. We don't want to spend the time. We don't want to spend the effort. And yet, we still want those kind of friendships. They don't come that way. So I want us to think about this whole idea, because when you think about friendships, think about this. One of the first things that our Lord said was this. He said, having created Adam, He looked around at all this absolutely perfect garden, and here's Adam all by himself. And He said, it's not good that man be alone. Now, when the Bible speaks of man, usually it's talking about mankind, at least in some verses. And so it's certainly not good for a man to be alone or a woman to be alone. That's what God said. So, in fact, He was so persuaded and convinced of that, He gave Adam Eve. That is, He desired that he have a relationship, that he have a friendship. And so He created her. And God made us for relationships, for companions, and for friendship. And it is not good for us to live alone. I think anyone who lives alone can say, while the Lord maybe has brought us to a sense of satisfaction and contentment, it's still not good in lots of ways to be alone. And so God knew that, and therefore He made preparation for it. When you think, for example, in the Scriptures of how many of God's servants down through the years had friends surrounding them, for example, in fact, the Bible says that God said that Abraham was His friend, that He was a friend to Abraham. And you'll recall that Moses had Aaron and Joshua as his very intimate close friends that helped him. You recall that David had Jonathan, but he also had many other very loyal, devoted friends who would have given their life for him. And of course, all of us remember Daniel, the prophet Daniel. He had three very devoted friends of Shadrach, Meshach, and Abednego. They were all such good friends to Daniel. They were willing to risk their lives on the basis of a conviction that he had and that they shared. Then the Lord Jesus Christ certainly had his friends and 12 disciples. And he knew them, he loved them, and they loved him. And then among those 12, he had three very intimate friends. That is Peter, James, and John. Not favorites, but intimates. Then the Apostle Paul, when you read the epistles, you'll discover that the Apostle Paul had numbers of friends. And he would say, would you please tell Luke to come to see me, or Timothy, or whoever it might have been. He had numbers of friends. He had lots to say about them because they were very important to him. In fact, one of the greatest assets you and I have is a loyal, devoted, faithful friend. And when we don't have those, there's something missing in our life. And so I would simply ask you, can you look around in your life today and say, well, yes, I do have one, two, three of those friends. If you have three of those kind of friends, you are so very, very blessed. Now, the big question is this, how do I develop that kind of relationship? How do I build that kind of friendship with anyone? Well, I want to go back to say, remember, that oftentimes our background has an effect upon the way we were treated. It doesn't have to be just necessary in your childhood, but the way you've been treated in your adulthood. The way we've been treated in the past oftentimes highly influences our capacity to be able to build wise relationships, wise friendships. So, what I want to do is I want to give you a list of things that I know will prove helpful. And I simply want to put it this way, that is, we build wise friendships when? And I'm going to give you a list of things. We build wise friendships when we share, listen, a deep mutual concern. Now, that's not the only reason. So I'm going to say that's just one of many. It's not the most important one, but it is a basic one. We build wise friendships when we can share a deep mutual interest. Now, all of us who are believers have a wonderful mutual interest. Now, if you want to build a wise friendship, wise relationship, that mutual interest as a believer should always be, as certainly a part of that, should be the Lord Jesus Christ. If you have a relationship and a friendship that you can't ever mention his name without the other person being slightly objecting to it or feel like you want to, don't push me, there's something wrong with that relationship. Unless it is a relationship that you're willing to lead this person to Jesus Christ, then I can understand that. But when we're talking about building friendships, loyal, devoted, loving friendships, first of all, certainly that's going to begin with a mutual sense of deep interest and things that you have together. Then, this is a very important one. We can build these kind of friendships, wise friendships, when, this is very important because I want to comment about this in a moment, when that friendship is based on my meeting their needs, not their meeting my needs. That is, if my friendship is built on the fact that I'm needy and I need the other person, that friendship probably will not go very far. Now, I believe that God wants to bring all of us to the place where he is absolutely sufficient in our life. And I know that God does know how, and that he can bring us to the place in our life, now listen carefully, where we do not feel needy. We don't need anyone. Now, I didn't say we do not need people, but that we don't have this neediness so that our relationships and friendships are based on I need this, I need you, I need that, I need him, I need her. Because those kind of relationships don't really last very long oftentimes. But the Lord Jesus Christ in our heart can bring us to a point of such absolute, complete, listen, adequacy, sufficiency, completeness, contentment in him, that we then can build very godly, wise, wonderful, contenting, energizing, motivating friendships because it isn't based on need. It is based now on how can I help this person? How can I meet their needs? How can I be the person they need me to be to them? And so there is a difference between developing a friendship based on this very needy, I need you kind of feeling and I must have you kind of feeling, and a freedom from all of that that makes it possible for us to build very wise, godly, contenting, fruitful, delightful, pure relationships and friendships. Likewise, if we're going to build these kind of relationships and we're going to build these kind of friendships, we must be willing to risk rejection and pain. We're all going to have it because all of us are human. Here's what happens. Two people can love each other or two people can have a good relationship, and that one of them's going to do something that the other one feels rejected or feels like, well, you weren't thinking about me, you didn't care, and they're going to feel pain. Listen, if you're waiting till you can find someone who will cause you no pain, who will cause you no sense of rejection, and whose life is such that you'll never have any hurt, you'll never have a relationship. Because Jesus, for example, he caused the Apostle Peter some pretty straight pain. He said to him, you act like the devil. That had to be painful in front of the rest of them. And so therefore, when we come to building these wise relationships and friendship, you've got to be willing to suffer a little hurt, a little pain, a little misunderstanding, and some rejection. You want to build strong relationships and friendships? Listen, when we do, and we really choose to do so, we can do that when we love sacrificially. If I love sacrificially, it means that I can give and expect nothing in return. It means that I can also give when I have needs, but I don't have to mention them. It means that I can put myself second. It means that if I love sacrificially, I'm willing to lay down my life and lay down my wants and my wishes in order to please and to make the other person happy and to bring them to contentment and joy in their life. If you're going to have those kind of relationships, you must be willing to be open and transparent. Now, what do I mean by that? Simply this. If you're going to build a friendship with someone, you've got to open your heart. You've got to be willing to say, you know, let me tell you how I'm feeling. And not worry about whether the other person's going to respond in the wrong way or not. To be transparent says I'm going to be open, honest about my feelings, about what I'm thinking, how I'm thinking, why I thought that way, why I did this. And the other person may question that, but you know what? If you wait till you get somebody who always agrees with you, that's not friendship. Friends are willing to confront. But genuine, true friends confront in love. They confront with the idea of edifying the other person, building them up, strengthening them, helping them to see their relationship to God, helping them to understand what is best in their life. You see, if you're going to build those kind of friendships, it takes effort. It takes energy. And I must be willing to open my heart. Now, the tragedy of people like that is this. What they don't realize is when they shut you out, they shut themselves up to their own loneliness. My heart goes out to people who are lonely, who shut themselves into a very small world for fear of rejection, fear of further hurt, further pain. You know what? You're not going to get out from behind that wall until you're willing to risk it. Are you going to get hurt? Yes. Pain? Yes. Rejection? Yes. Is it worth it? Yes. But you've got to be willing to get out. Say, you know what? I'm imperfect. Here's what happened in my life. And I need help. I need your understanding. I need your prayers, whatever it might be. Then, if we're going to build those kind of intimate, happy, joyful kind of friendships, we must be willing to serve the other person gladly. And you know what? If you have a true friend and you want to be a true friend, you want to develop real true friendships, serving one another is just part of it. If you're one of those persons and you're always on the receiving end and that's the way you like it, you'll never have genuine, true, intimate, loving, loyal, devoted, lasting friendship. It just doesn't work. It goes both ways. And when you find two people who love to serve each other, when I see people like that, and I see people who are happily married, they just love each other to death, they're serving each other, they don't have to be coaxed into doing it. It's just part of, it flows because of what? Because of that genuine love and their genuine respect and their love for each other. Then I'm going to be able to build those kind of wise friendships when I can say, please forgive me, and to be forgiving toward the other person. If you cannot say, I was wrong, I really blew it, I was very insensitive, I wasn't looking out for you, I didn't think about you, I was only thinking about myself, I need to ask you, would you please forgive me? If you can't say that, you cannot build friendship. You've got to be willing to say, please forgive me. And then, you're going to build lasting friendship. You've got to be willing to be forgiving no matter what. When somebody says, I can forgive you, but it's over. It just got canceled. The word forgiven doesn't mean it's meaningless at that point. Listen, how can I withhold forgiveness from anyone when he has forgiven me all of my life? I was saved at 12, and every single thing I've ever done that was not right in the eyes of God is forgiven, washed away in the blood of Jesus. How can I hold vengeance and retaliation? I may not like what some people do, but you know what? I have no right to refuse forgiveness. You're going to build good friendships, lasting friendships. You got to be forgiving. We build wise friendships when we can accept criticism and praise gladly. Now, I know that runs against your grain, and you say, what's this gladly business? Well, how can you accept criticism and praise gladly? Let me ask you a question. Do you have a right to accept praise if you can't accept criticism? I don't think so. In other words, if I love your praise, I must be willing to gladly accept your criticism. Watch this now. If I'm persuaded you really love me, I'm going to be able to accept your criticism because I know, you know what? You're looking out for my best interest. You see something about me I don't see. You love me enough to confront me. You love me enough to tell me I was wrong. You love me enough to tell me you need to look at that and reexamine that. If you can't have that kind of relationship with somebody, you can't have a real marriage. You can't have a real relationship. You can't have a genuine, fulfilling, contenting, joyful, exciting, listen, happy relationship with anybody. Because praise and criticism is part of life. How do you handle that? That is, how do we wisely handle those things? I'm simply saying, if you're going to build a relationship, if you're going to build a friendship with somebody, you must be willing to accept praise and criticism. Listen, gladly. I will only accept it gladly when I believe it's being done in love and when I believe the other person really has my best interest at heart. If that's not there, it won't be very gladly. Then I will build wise relationships when I'm committed to the spiritual growth of the other person. When I'm committed to the spiritual growth of the other person, I can build a wonderful relationship. When I want to encourage them in the Word of God, when I want to encourage them to pray, and I'm willing to pray with them, and I'm willing to help them understand the Word of God, the ways of God, when I can carry on a conversation with somebody about the Lord Jesus Christ and feel absolutely free to express what I believe God is saying at this point, when I can say to a person, let me tell you what I believe the Lord has said to me about thus and so, and what I'd like for us to do is to pray together about this and see if you get the same confirmation about this that I do. When I think about helping someone else grow up in their spiritual life, you just think about what a wonderful opportunity we have. That to establish those kind of friendships, that we're helping the other person grow up and mature in their spiritual life. Listen, two genuine friends, that's what they do. When they're genuine friends, godly friends, what do? They want to see each other grow up because as one person grows, what do? They pull the other person. When they get there, they pull the other person. So what happens is this. As each one matures in their life in different areas, it motivates and strengthens and encourages and inspires us to grow equally in that area. Because in every two people, one is going to be stronger in one way than the other. And what happens is God just does something absolutely fantastic in their lives. What a beautiful way to establish a lasting friendship when you're challenged and motivated to help grow the other person up in their spiritual life. Likewise, when we really and truly want to develop lasting, true, genuine friendships, we will do that when the principles of Scripture govern our relationship. When the principles of Scripture govern our relationship. Now, that would eliminate a lot of things in people's lives. If they said, you know what? I certainly want to be your friend, and I would be interested in building a friendship relationship with you. And let's just decide in the very beginning that the principles of the Word of God will govern our relationship. It'll govern what we say to each other. It'll govern how we react to each other. It will govern our conduct and our behavior in public and in private. It will govern every aspect of our life because we want a godly relationship. And when you choose to build a relationship governed by the principles of the Word of God, you're going to build a fantastic relationship, a loving, loyal, devoted, immeasurable, incomparable, indescribable relationship that will bring you the greatest sense of contentment and joy and peace and happiness in your life, no matter what.
1: 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It's just ahead.
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1: 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Do you have a best friend? The most important friendship you could ever have could begin today. Here's A Moment with Charles Stanley.
0: Now, I want to talk about one particular friendship. I want to talk about the most important friendship that you and I have. And that is our friendship with Jesus Christ. He said to his disciples in John chapter 15, that 15th verse, he says, "You're my friends." Not only were they his friends, you know what? Every single one of us, the Lord Jesus Christ desires to develop a friendship with us. It is possible to have an intimate, loving, satisfying, contenting, eternal relationship with the Son of God. And remember this, relationship is built on his unconditional love for us, on his continuing forgiveness of us, on his eternal plan for us. So that when you develop a friendship with Jesus, it's eternal. It is forever, and no matter what happens, that friendship will never be broken. And I want to ask you, if you've never trusted him as your Savior, no matter how many other friends you have, there will always be a gap in your heart, always be an empty space there, because there's a space created there in your life for Jesus, the best friend you'll ever have. And he's yours for the asking. If you ask him, "Lord Jesus, forgive me of my sins. I do believe that your death on the cross paid my sin debt in full, and I'm asking you to forgive me and trusting you to become my Savior, and surely I want you to be my friend. You know how long it'll take him to do that? Just about like that. He's ready to build a relationship with you that'll satisfy you forever and ever and ever.
1: 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If so, I hope you'll join us again and learn how to restore troubled friendships. 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
0: Well, have you ever felt like life just sort of tumbled in on you? How many of you ever felt that? We all have, haven't we? Well, how did you respond when you felt that way? You probably felt confused, frustrated, anxious, maybe angry. You didn't know which way to turn, didn't know what to do. You probably felt maybe your prayers weren't getting answered. Why even pray any longer? You didn't feel anything. You didn't feel God being very close. And so you found yourself really struggling in your faith, maybe struggling with your circumstances and wondering, what in the world am I going to do next? What I want to talk about in this message is this simple title, When Life Tumbles In, What Then? And I want you to turn to one of the most familiar passages in the Old Testament, in the Psalms. It was Martin Luther's favorite psalm. And you know, sometimes when I mention somebody like Martin Luther, I realize a lot of people know who he was, but I think about all the young people coming along today who don't have any idea who Martin Luther and Zwingli and John Knox and all these fellows were, who were really the forefathers of what we really believe when it comes to believing all the scriptures, because they made such a tremendous contribution as getting the Word of God. But he wrote A Mighty Fortress Is Our God, which we love to sing. And this was his favorite psalm. I want you to turn to Psalm 46, and I want us to read all 11 verses of this psalm. Psalm 46. He says, God is our refuge and strength, a very present help in trouble. Therefore, because he is, we will not fear, though the earth should change, and though the mountains slip into the heart of the sea, and though its waters roar and foam, though the mountains quake at its swelling pride, there is a river whose streams make glad the city of God, the holy dwelling places of the Most High. God is in the midst of her. She will not be moved. God will help her when morning dawns. The nations made an uproar. The kingdoms tottered. He raised his voice. The earth melted. The Lord of hosts is with us. The God of Jacob is our stronghold. Come behold the works of the Lord, who's wrought desolations in the earth. He makes wars to cease to the end of the earth. He breaks the bow and cuts the spear in two. He burns the chariots with fire. Cease striving and know that I am God. I will be exalted among the nations. I will be exalted in the earth. The Lord of hosts is with us. The God of Jacob is our stronghold. Now, most of us grew up on the King James Version, which interprets that 10th verse as, be still and know that I am God. Well, cease striving results in my being still. So I want us to think in terms of this passage this morning and think about the difficulty and the hardships that maybe you've been through or maybe you may be facing now and wondering, Lord, what am I to do and what should be my response when life seems to tumble in on me and I don't know which way to turn? And I don't think you ever have to feel guilty, because you may feel like, well, God, I don't even feel like praying. And I think this is one of the times when those of us who do know how to talk to the Lord can sense our responsibility to pray for people who love God just as much as we do, who know how to pray just as well as we know how to pray, and yet sometimes they don't feel like it. Sometimes they don't feel like anything's going on because the circumstances they're facing are so overwhelming and they have been so overpowered. It's like somehow they can't get through the thick fog of their difficulty and hardship and cry out to God. And even when they do, sometimes they feel like their prayers are hitting the ceiling, boomeranging off the sides, and God isn't listening, God doesn't care, He's distant. And all of these are emotional feelings that Satan will use to overpower us and to undermine our faith. Now, for a person who's not a Christian, they can read this passage and it wouldn't say much to them. When they come to traumas and difficulties and hardships and real crises in their life, what do? Well, they respond like the rest of the world responds. And so when you and I look at this passage and we ask ourselves the question, what is the answer to this? When life tumbles in on me, what then? Well, he says there are two things I'm to remember, and these two are sufficient. I want you to look at these two. Look at the first one, and then we'll talk about it. If you'll notice back in verse 10, he says, cease striving or be still and know that I am God. And in that one sentence is an awesome message to us. When we face those times that are trying, that are confusing, that leave us sort of unstable or sort of unfixed and out of sorts with our life, not knowing which way to turn, and oftentimes, as we said, not even feeling like, not even desiring to pray because we think, God, if you really and truly love me, why would you even allow these things to happen? He says, here's the answer. Cease striving and know that I'm God. So let's think about this. The question, this is a natural, normal question. Somebody says, wait a minute, you're telling me that when I'm going through what I'm facing in life, that I am to be still, that I am to cease striving. Is that your answer? And if you'll notice in this passage, most of this is about natural calamity, but the truth is the same things happen in our lives. And if you'll notice, he talked about here the earth should change and mountains slip and waters roar and mountains quake and all of these things. And yet in our life, we have the same kind of trauma that goes on. And so what is our response? He says our response is to cease striving. Now, we think about what happens, for example, when these things happen in our family. Families separate. Children walk out on their families. They get involved in drugs and sex and alcohol and all the rest. People go through real financial traumas in their life. And you think about sometimes a person and just called someone yesterday and someone who discovered some bad news about their health. And you think about all the tragedies and all the things that go on around us all the time. And this is not just happening to lost people, but to Christians. And so how are we supposed to respond? And this verse seems to be almost trite. You mean to tell me the answer is being still and knowing God? Well, let's see what all that's involved. Because when you see people getting involved in all kind of things as a result of the traumas that happen in their life, and sometimes a person who is a Christian, a very strong Christian, then something comes into their life. And remember this, the difficulty, hardship, trials, and tribulations, and calamities, they don't really make character. They reveal the character that's in us already. If I respond right, it can strengthen my character and build me up and make me a godly man or a godly woman for yourself. But the truth is, those things reveal what we already are. And so people respond in different kinds of ways. And so they get on drugs, alcohol. They want to doubt God and become angry with God. All kinds of things happen when you think about how they respond. And sometimes a person who's never felt angry toward God in their life can suddenly become very angry when they don't see their way out. They can't figure out why. And maybe it's in a moment or time in their life when they're weary and worn, and maybe other difficulties happening. And this seems to be what we say, you know, the straw that breaks the camel's back. God, if you were really there and if you really cared, you just wouldn't have let this happen. And so the answer is what? He says, be still or cease striving and know that I'm God. And oftentimes we respond in the wrong way. Now, does God get upset and angry because you and I respond the wrong way? No, He doesn't, because He knew we were going to anyway. There was no surprises to God. So there are times when no matter who we are, we may choose to respond in the wrong way. Even though we know that God loves us, we know that He cares, we know that He's faithful, we know that He's everything He says He is, and yet in those moments we get overwhelmed by the difficulty or the disappointment or the heartache or the pain or the suffering that we may be experiencing at that particular time. And so what happens is we make wrong choices. You see, when you get angry, that's not the time to make a big choice about anything in life. That's never the time to make an important decision when you're angry, because more than likely you're not looking at the facts. More than likely you don't care about the facts. And more than likely you couldn't see them even if you wanted to, because our emotions overpower our reasoning and overpower the Spirit of God and what He's trying to say to us. So I would just say this again and again and again. You don't make big decisions when you're angry. And oftentimes it's unwise to make those decisions when you're fearful, because our minds are divided. Our minds get clouded. And there's calamity and pain and hurt that comes into people's lives. And it so divides their minds and so creates struggle within them and a torn relationship between God and themselves. And they feel very estranged from God. That is not the time to make an important decision. And so when you think about how oftentimes people get themselves in deeper trouble, instead of responding in the right way, if we respond in the wrong way, what we do is we just absolutely add pain to pain. And so the question is, how am I to respond when life tumbles in on me and I don't understand why, and I don't feel God's presence, though I know it is, and my friends have deserted me, or whatever it might be? How am I to respond to that? And He says, cease striving, that is, be still, and know that I am God. Now, that all sounds very simple and very plain until you're hurting. And it's easy for us to tell other people this, and I cannot tell you this unless I knew that it absolutely works. It doesn't make any difference how difficult and painful it is. This one single verse is like an anchor to the soul of a human being who is being tossed and torn by the storm, whatever they're facing in life. So notice what He says. Cease striving and know that I'm God. It's interesting that in this passage of Scripture, 11 times God is referred to in this passage. Either the word God or Lord or Most High, once for every verse, God is mentioned, because He is the key. In other words, He is the source. And so when we say the answer is to be still, now what does that mean? Or to cease striving? It certainly doesn't mean that we're to become idle. Now you think about this. When you're struggling with, or when you're facing something and you find yourself struggling with it, what do you know at that moment? Here's what I discovered. When I find myself striving about something, and every once in a while I will, when I find myself striving with something, when I stop and think about what's going on, back off and say, okay, God, what's going on? I know at that moment I am not trusting God. I know at that moment my focus is not right. I know at that moment that there's something inside of me that is struggling. And it may be that at that moment, it's not even an issue with me whether I'm struggling with God or not. It's just a struggle going on. There's a striving going on. There's a wrestling on the inside that's taking place. When that's going on inside of me, I know at that moment what is not happening and where my focus is not. And so when you think about it going on in your own life, you have to ask yourself this question: God, why am I responding in this direction? Why am I responding like this? When I know that you're God, and you see how many times we've said God's in control, and I know that. And all of us know that He is in absolute control. And certainly one thing this passage will remind us of here, that He is absolutely guiding and directing all of life, because He says, God is our refuge and strength, the very present help in trouble. Therefore, we'll not be fearful. He says, though the earth should change, the mountains slip into the heart of the sea, the waters roar and foam, mountains quake, and all of these things that happen. And the Lord of hosts is with us, He says. And He says, come behold, the works of the Lord has brought desolation in the earth. He makes wars to cease, breaks bows and cuts them in two and burns the chariots. God's in control. Well, if He's in control, why do I feel what I feel? Well, I think there are probably several reasons for that. And let's just think about it for a moment. How in the world can I cease striving and cease struggling and cease fretting and cease blaming God or someone else or my circumstances? How can I be still? As we said, being still or cease striving doesn't mean you're being idle, but it means something else very specifically. If I'm able to cease striving, it is because I'm now able to see things from God's perspective. What's going on, God? First of all, I know that He is allowing something to go on. Because if He's in control, this calamity is only here because He has chosen to allow it. If He chooses to allow it, then it comes with a purpose. It won't be my purpose, it'll be God's purpose. So one of the things I have to remember is God's in control. Secondly, that whatever he allows that may be causing me calamity and confusion, frustration, there's a purpose behind it. Number three, if there's a purpose behind it, then I also know this. It has the potential for being good for me. It has the potential of being good for me. Now, I didn't say it would always be good. It has the potential of being good. And the potential, I say potential, because it turns out good if I respond in the right way. Now, I know that Romans 8:28 says, all things work together for good to those who love him, those who are called according to his purpose. That's absolutely true. No question about it. But the reality of that and the practicality of that is going to be determined by my right response. That is, God purposes all things. And that's why we say God engineers all things for our good. He may engineer them for my good, but if I don't respond in the right way, then I'm going to miss God's ultimate purpose and allow it to happen. So we know he's in control. If he allows it, he allows it with a purpose. If he allows it with a purpose, then it has the potential of being something very, very good. But what is required of me if I'm going to cease striving, if I'm going to be still? So let's think about it for a moment. So why don't you tell me, so I want to be sure you're wide awake this morning. And let's say, what is one thing that would certainly be required of you if in the midst of what you think, gosh, life's just tumbled in on me, Lord, what would be one absolute requirement in order for us to be still and cease striving with our circumstances? What's one thing that would be essential? All right, faith, trust, right. In other words, first of all, I've got to trust God. God, you're in control. You know what you're doing. You know what your reason is. And I know in my heart that somehow you're going to turn this for my good. If I don't have faith, and you see the problem, the one thing I know when I'm striving, I'm not trusting. I cannot strive and trust at the same time. And so I know in my own heart, when I have found myself striving, at that moment, I'm not trusting God. I am taking it upon myself, wrestling with the situation, trying to manipulate it, trying to change it, trying to do something in my own strength. Never the right way to handle it. Okay, faith is certainly one requirement. What would be a second one? Submission, absolutely. That is, if I'm going to cease striving, I've got to say, okay, God, I'm just going to submit to your will, whatever you choose to do. And that's probably one of the most difficult responses when we find ourselves in real difficulty and hardship, and especially if there's pain. And that is to be willing to submit. And the reason it's difficult is because I'm submitting to God, and what's difficult is I don't know what the end result's going to be. If I could just see what the end result is and say, oh, I see what you're going to do now, God, fine, thank you very much. The problem is, you know, it's like the shade's down. It's all dark beyond this point. And because we don't know what's going to happen out there, then it's very difficult for us to be submissive. And what we're saying is submissive to the will and purpose and plan of God in this, even though I can't see my way clear and I don't know what the end result's going to be. All right, so that's certainly two requirements. What would be a third one? Patience. That's what I'm looking for. Patience, that is. And patience is my capacity to bear up under difficulty, and my capacity to pause, that is, don't move ahead of God. And so, certainly patience. And the scripture says in that 24th Psalm that you and I are to have good courage, be patient, wait upon the Lord. And twice he talks about being courageous. That is, it takes a lot of courage. Listen to this. It takes a lot of courage to sit still when everything in us wants to move. It takes a lot of courage to sit still and stop struggling when everything in us wants to change our circumstance. And so certainly it takes patience. I'm willing not to jump, willing not to step ahead, willing to wait upon the Lord. He says, wait upon the Lord, be strong and of a good courage. Wait, I say, upon the Lord. And so it's difficult when life tumbles in on us and we want to fix it, we want to change it, we want to manipulate our circumstances, we want God to get on with whatever's going on. So one of the things that's required is faith, certainly submission, and then, of course, patience. What would be another thing? Well, we've mentioned one thing, and that is have to get our focus right. In other words, what is the right focus in times of difficulty? What's the right focus? One word. What's the right focus? God. And, you know, I was talking to someone this past week, and they were reminding me, and she said, the thing that I remember most of all, she says, when I've gotten down so low and I think, oh God, how much more this can I handle? And she says, when I get to the lowest, I still remember seeing you point up and say that the first thing we're to say is Father. And that is true. Father. That is what that does when calamity hits, the first response is Father, because what that does, it fixes my focus where it belongs, not on my circumstance, but on the one person who can help me. The one person who can help me is Almighty God. And so if I'm going to be able to see striving, I've got to get my focus right. I've got to trust Him, submit to Him, but certainly I've got to have my focus right. Otherwise, I'm going to be in trouble. What would be another requirement? Well, something that I mention every week, because this is absolutely essential. And that is spending time in meditation alone with God. In other words, if I'm going to get my focus right, if I'm going to cease striving, I can't just be doing my normal get busy, manipulate my circumstances, try not to think about it. That doesn't settle the issue. I need to spend time alone talking with Him, letting Him speak to my heart, letting Him pull the plug on my emotions, letting Him pull the plug on my stress and on the tension in my life, and just let God begin to feed my soul and to clothe me afresh and anew with His joy in spite of all the things that I'm feeling. And what does He say in the 119th Psalm? He says, Thy word is a lamp to my feet and a light to my path. He'll show me which way to go in this time of confusion to keep us from taking a wrong sense of direction. And so, very practical when He says, cease striving. But to do that, it requires something of me. And certainly getting my focus right and spending time with Him is certainly one of those things. Well, when we think about it, listen to what He says now. He says, cease striving and know that I'm God. If I cease striving, it means I'm just going to lay it down and say, God, you're going to have to handle this. Otherwise, I'm going to be trying to handle it. And all of us know God handles everything better than we do. Amen? He always handles things better than we do. And the big problem God has with us is to get us to take our hands off of it. Now, what is it that makes it difficult for us to take our hands off of it? What's one word? The word I'm looking for is fear, and you mentioned that. Why don't I want to take my hands off? Because I fear what will happen if I take my hands off and just let Him do it. And so we have to deal with those emotions in our life that crop up, creep up on us, and want to dominate our thinking. And He says, I've not given you the spirit of fear, but of power and of love and of a sound mind. You can think right. That is, God gives us a sound mind, a mind with a capacity to think properly, and I'm going to think right if my focus is right. If my focus isn't right, I'm not going to think right. If my focus is God, I'm trusting You. I'm relying upon You. I need You, Father. And there's nothing wrong with crying out to God and saying, Lord, I need You. I'm desperate. I need Your help. So the first step when these things tumble in on us is, first of all, He says to cease striving. But that's not enough, and that won't even work without the second part. Look at the second thing He says in this 10th verse. He says, cease striving and what? Know that I am God. Know that I am God. Now, I think there are two things about God I need to know when life begins to tumble in on us. And the first one is what He says in this passage. We get more into these verses now. The first is, I need to know that He is a present help. Look at this first verse. God is our refuge and strength, a very present help in trouble. Not a late help, not going to be my help, but listen, a present help. When God identified Himself for Moses, and He says, here's who you tell them sent me. What did He say? He said, you tell them who sent you. I am. Not I was, not I will be, but I am. And the wonderful thing about God is, think about this. God always operates in the present tense. He doesn't operate in the past tense. He doesn't operate in the future tense. He operates in the present tense. Why? Because everything is in the present tense with God. Now the question is, how does time and God relate? Well, God certainly recognizes time, but He's above and beyond time. And somebody asked me, will there be time in heaven? If there is no time, then there's one way to look at life and one way to look at heaven. And if there is time, there's another way. And so if somebody says, will there be time? I think there will be certainly some kind of time, because if you don't have time, then how do you describe existence? In other words, we're going to exist, and we're certainly going to exist in a time of eternity. That is, it's timeless as far as end is concerned. And when God sees things, he sees all things present. And so when he says he is our present help, I don't know about you, but if I'm in trouble, I don't want to be future help, past help, but what? Present help. I want him now. We want God present with us now. He says he is a present help. Now, look at this, if you will. He says in verse 7, he says, the Lord of hosts is with us. The God of Jacob is our refuge. Look, if you will, in the 11th verse. The Lord of hosts is with us. He is our present help. He's with me now. Every day of our life, every moment since the moment you and I were saved, we could say, we have Almighty Sovereign God as our present help in every circumstance, no matter what we are facing. He's a present help. And so one thing I certainly want him to be is a present help. And then if you'll think about it for a moment, turn to John chapter 15 for a moment, because Jesus said this in different ways, and this is certainly one way of him reminding us that he is a present help in our lives. Remember, this is the passage that has to do with Jesus said, I am the vine, you're the branches, you abide in me and I abide in you. Ask what you will and it should be done to you. Listen to what he says beginning in this third verse, because he's talking about our relationship to him. And this is probably the most intimately graphic way Jesus could have described our relationship with him and his relationship with us when he said in verse 4, abide in me and I in you. As the branch cannot bear fruit of itself unless it abides in the vine, so neither can you unless you abide in me. I am the vine, you're the branches. He who abides in me and I in him, he bears much fruit, for apart from me you can do nothing. And so what he's simply saying to us here is this. This is our relationship, that Christ is living within us, that we are in him by faith and he is within us. And so we have this intimate relationship, and he says the Holy Spirit indwells us. And therefore, the truth is we always have his present help. Now, whether I call upon his help or not is one thing, but to have God, he says, God is our refuge and strength, a very present help in trouble. Always there, always available. We don't ever have to wonder where he is. We may sometimes feel that he's not there, but he's always there. Remember what the Apostle Paul said? He said in a different way. He said, I've been crucified with Christ, nevertheless I live. Yet not I, but Christ lives in me. And the life which I now live, I live with the faith of the Son of God who loved me and gave himself for me. Christ is in me. He lives in me. We have a present helper, one on the inside. I don't have to cry out up into heaven somewhere. God is on the inside. Though he's seated at the Father's right, though God the Father is seated there, Jesus at the Father's right hand, the Holy Spirit living on the inside of us, who is also God, one of the Godhead. And he never leaves us. He says he sealed us to the day of redemption, eternally secure in him, and we are indwelt by him. And the fact that he indwells us is God's promise, faithful promise, that we belong to him and can never be lost. He says, sealed unto the day of redemption, that is the day he calls us home, or until the day the Lord Jesus Christ comes. Then, of course, in that 13th chapter of Hebrews, in the 5th verse, you remember, he says, I will never, no, never forsake you. Therefore, he is always there. He is a present help. And so when calamity, difficulty, hardship comes, this is what I know for certain. My focus must instantly be upon him who is my present help. And there's not anybody in the world who can help us like God. And oftentimes people will choose to call other people and look to them for help and look to them for counsel. There's nothing wrong with that. But ultimately, and first of all, I must turn my focus upon him. He says he is our present help in time of trouble. Now, what kind of a helper is he? Well, look at this passage. What kind of helper is he? He says in verse 8, come behold the works of the Lord who has wrought desolation in the earth. He makes wars to cease to the end of the earth. He breaks the bow, cuts the spear in two. He burns the chariots with fire. That is, he says, he is the sovereign ruler of the universe, and if I want someone to help me, I want someone to help me who can manage everything. And so what we have in this passage, we have three words for God. We have Elohim, which means absolute in faithfulness, and also the fact that he is infinite in power. And he says here in verse 4, the holy dwelling place of the Most High, Elyon, speaking of him as being high.

of who this is. This is God, infinite, omnipotent, omnipresent, omniscient God, who has chosen to be present with me in every single circumstance of life. I know that my helper is adequate. He is a present help. That is, he is always there and always sufficient and always adequate and always available to help no matter what's going on. So therefore, when I begin to understand who this is that I'm talking about, and I understand who this is that I'm calling upon, he is my present helper. This is sovereign, almighty, infinite, omnipresent, omniscient, almighty God who loves me unconditionally. No matter what my circumstances are, all of a sudden, they begin to do what? They begin to decrease in volume, decrease in height, decrease in weight, decrease in every single way. And now I'm beginning to do what? Be able to cease my striving about them. Why? All of a sudden, I realize who's in control. He's my present helper. Omnipotent. Omniscient. Knows all about it. Omnipresent. Always there. Unconditional love and absolute in faithfulness, infinite in power, then why should I struggle and strive if he is my God? He is a present help, but he's something else, and that is he is a powerful protector. We said he's omnipotent, he's omniscient, he's omnipresent. There are three words here. God is in every single verse, or at least 11 times he's here. And it's interesting when you think about that. God is our refuge, he says. He speaks of the city of God. God is in the midst. God will help her. The Lord God of Jacob, Isaac and Jacob, come before the works of the Lord. Cease striving. Know that I'm God. All through this 11 verses, God, God, God, God, God. Why? Because the emphasis here is in the midst of my heartache and trouble, God. He says God is our refuge. Now, what does that mean? It means that you and I have a place to run, to hide, when, quote, all hell breaks loose in our life. There is a place to run and hide. And I don't know about you, but probably somewhere along the way, if you're a mother or father and your children were very, very small and begin to thunder and lightning, and I can remember this two or three times, thundering and lightning and crack, and what happens? One of my kids, or both of them, would run and get up in my lap and want to stick their head under my arm. They didn't want to see anything. They didn't want to feel anything. They want to just feel me protecting them. You ever felt like you wanted God to do that for you? I sure have. Because sometimes I've said, God, just put your arms around and hold me tight, God. Hug me good, God. I just need to feel your presence and your divine protection. That's what he says he is. He is not only a present helper, but he is a powerful protector. He's a refuge. He's a place to run to. Now let me ask you, where does the world run? Why does the unbeliever run? Doesn't have God. Why do they run? They run to people. They run to things. They run to experiences, whether it's alcohol or drugs, whatever it might be. They've got to find something or get busy or check out of life. Just commit suicide. Can't handle it. Can't handle it anymore. Why do they run? He says, God is our refuge. Think about this. You and I have a place to run to that is absolutely sufficient and adequate to help us in those moments and to protect us from anything and everything Satan would throw at us. He is our refuge. Look at this. He is our refuge. He's not only our refuge, but listen, he says, God is our refuge and our what? Our strength. God is the power in our life. You remember what Paul said in 1 Corinthians chapter 12? He said, when I find myself the weakest, that's when I experience the greatest surge of God's almighty power in my life. You're talking about calamity, difficulty, hardship, pain. Life must have tumbled in on the Apostle Paul many times. And what did he say? He said, in those weak moments when he may have been tempted to doubt and to struggle with where he was and what was going on. And imagine, here's a man giving his life, and he ends up being stoned, in prison, beaten. Everywhere you turn, he's got enemies either trying to assassinate him before, they're waiting for him, or they get there after he's arrived on the scene. I mean, he was continuously on the run to some degree, but he always had a place to hide. That's in the arms of a loving God. And every single believer has a place to hide. And oftentimes we think we need someone else, and certainly it's certainly wonderful to have someone you can

0: go to and someone that you can feel loved by and someone who will listen to you carefully and love you genuinely and wrap their loving arms around you and just remind you that everything is going to be all right. But sometimes you don't have that. And I think we don't really understand probably how sufficient God is until He's the only one we have. And so He says He's our refuge. He is our strength. That is, He is all sufficient to strengthen us, enable us. That is, whatever we face, we have the enabler who is a present helper. If what I need is enablement and strength, He is present to give me that strength. He is our refuge. He is our strength. But also, He says, He is our stronghold. Look at this seventh verse. He says, the Lord of hosts is with us. The God of Jacob is our stronghold. That is, He's our defense. I not only have a place to hide, but He's our defense. He's our stronghold. He says the very same thing in verse 11. The Lord of hosts is with us. The God of Jacob is our stronghold. I have someone to protect me. I have a place to hide. He is a present helper. He is omnipotent and omniscient and omnipresent. And he is unconditionally loving. He is every single thing you and I need. And so only when I begin to understand who He is can I understand that this is a reality when He says, cease striving. If I hide myself in God, if He is my protector and He is absolutely present, always available, absolute sufficient and adequate for every single thing I need, then I can cease striving with my circumstances, no matter what they are, and do what? I can rest, be still, and know that I'm God. Cease striving. You can get quiet on the inside. Listen, one thing to be quiet on the outside, because all of you are sitting there very quietly, and you're sitting there quiet. But you can be sitting here being quiet, but experiencing a storm on the inside. And the truth is, God wants us to have the kind of intimate relationship with Him that no matter what's whirling around us on the outside, we can be still on the inside. We can be quiet on the inside. We can rest on the inside. This is what He's talking about. Then I want you to think about some other words that don't happen to be in this passage. And I was just, my favorite psalm, I suppose, if I had to pick them all, is the 62nd psalm. I want you to turn there for just a moment. 62nd Psalm, and probably we all have our favorite psalms, and they're our favorites because of maybe what we've needed, what we've been through, or what we're going through, and so forth. I love what he says in this psalm. When he says in the first verse, he says, my soul waits in silence for God only. Waits in silence for God only. Put my full trust in Him. From Him is my salvation. Now watch this. From Him is He is my Savior. He only is my rock and my salvation, my stronghold. Then if you'll look again in verse 5. My soul wait in silence for God only, for my hope is from Him. He is my rock, my salvation, my stronghold. Again, He is my strength and my God. And it's interesting, I began to look up these words. It's interesting that how many times, for example, He uses this in the Psalms. For example, 29 times in the Psalms, God is referred to as our rock. That is, you and I have a foundation that's immovable, cannot be cracked, cannot be destroyed. He is my rock. 29 times he says that. Likewise, when he talks about being our shield in Psalm 28, let's look at that. Psalm 28 for a moment. He talks about being our shield, and 20 times he refers to being our shield, and this 28th Psalm would certainly be one of those. And somehow, if you'll notice in the 7th verse of the 28th Psalm, he says, the Lord is my strength and my shield. My heart trusts in Him and I'm helped. When is He my helper? He is always my helper. When do I experience His help? When I trust Him. The Lord is, he says, their strength. He is a saving defense to His anointed. So God is always there. He is always protecting us, always watching over us. He says He's our refuge, He's our stronghold, He's our rock, our shield. And so what can you and I expect as a result of that? He says, now this is the way I'm to respond. I'm to respond, first of all, lay down my striving, cease striving, be still. He says, and know Him as my God. How am I to know Him? I'm to know Him as my very present helper. I'm to know Him as my powerful protector. So when life begins to tumble in, what is our response? Manipulate our circumstances, work at them, strive with them, blame someone else, fight against them, doubt God? Or am I willing to just be still and say, okay, God, you are my ever-present help, my refuge, my strength, my stronghold, my rock, my shield. You're everything I need. And I am not going to struggle over this. I'm going to trust you to walk me through it. There is no way to lose. And what happens is, if I'm able to practice that 10th verse, cease striving, know that I'm God, when I practice that simple principle, I'm going to come through the struggle, the difficulty, the hardship. I'm going to come through stronger. I'm going to come through with stronger faith. I'm going to see, having experienced him as being my rock and my shield and my refuge and my stronghold. He says, and my salvation. And he says, his our horn, that is, he's our horn of plenty. That is, he provides for us as well as protecting us and being present. When you and I are able to see him as he is, after we get over the sudden shock of whatever may hit us, and we stop to think, all right, what is the wisest response? Father, get my focus on him, my trust in him, my present helper, my powerful protector. Listen, my plenteous provider. When I have that kind of God, I don't have to struggle. I don't have to fight. I don't have to worry about the future. I can rest in this present moment and know this unconditionally loving Father will bring me through victorious no matter what. Now, that ought to give us lots and lots of reasons to praise the Lord, to thank him, to bless his holy name. And when I think about what it means to worship God, when I read a passage of scripture like that, I just want to get on my face and say, God, thank you for loving me enough to save me. Thank you for loving me enough to show me who you are. Do you realize that you've heard more truth this morning about God than most people will hear their entire life? Because they just know God's there. They know, you know, Jesus died on the cross. But they don't ever stop to think about how personal he is. He's my rock. I can stand on him. We sing Rock of Ages, a cleft for me. And he is my shield, my buckler, my horn of plenty, my refuge, my stronghold, my salvation. He is every single thing that you and I need. Most of the world will never understand even those simple things about God. They think in terms of creator, creator of hell, creator of heaven. They don't think in terms of intimate, loving Father who is so interested in us personally. He's always there, protecting us, caring for us, providing for us. That's the kind of God he is. So let me ask you a question. Is he that kind of God to you? When you think about God, is he distant or close? When you think about God, is he estranged or is he personal? When you think about God, is he a friend or a foe? When you think about God, who is he? Can you say, my God is my present helper, my powerful protector, and certainly my plenteous provider? That's what he means when he talks about being the horn of our salvation. You've seen those horns full of fruit and overflowing. That's the way he says God is. Well, how does a person have that kind of relationship with God? Well, what you and I know every Sunday. First of all, you must recognize your need of him. Ask him to forgive you of your sins. Accept his death at Calvary as full payment for your sin. And receive him personally by faith as your Savior. The moment you do that, this God becomes everything we've talked about to you personally. And if you don't have that this morning, I want to invite you to receive Christ as your Savior. Whoever you are, whatever the need is, this wonderful, present helper will help you this morning through your struggle. And Father, how grateful we are that we don't have to plead, beg, struggle, fret, cry out, but simply ask. You said, he that comes to me, I will in no wise cast out. And so I just ask you this morning to give somebody the freedom and liberty they need, to trust you as their Savior, to get a fresh glimpse of you and recognize that you've always been there, waiting for them to recognize your presence and to start depending upon you. But we ask it in Christ's name. Amen.
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0: What is the supreme moment in human history? Well, if you were to ask people that, for example, if you were to ask a historian or a philosopher or a scientist, probably all of them would give you something different. In fact, if you ask most any person, what is the supreme moment in all of human history, you'd get 1,000 or more different answers. But if you and I were to ask God that question, I think the answer would come very clear, very quickly. Because I do believe that from God's perspective, the supreme moment in human history was the moment His Son Jesus Christ was crucified. Now, a lot of people disagree with that. They just have to disagree with God. And I can understand why, rationally speaking, and from a different perspective, somebody would say, well, that certainly was not the supreme moment of human history, because this was just one man dying between two thieves, two criminals. Well, you see, the reason the person would object to that answer is simply because they don't understand what happened at the cross. In fact, most people don't really understand what happened at the cross. They look at the cross and they see Jesus hanging there, having been nailed there, and having been crowned with thorns, and finally pierced in his side. And they see all the events surrounding the cross, and they say, well, you know, Jesus died for my sins, or Jesus died on the cross. What they don't realize is that the most important things that were going on that day, you and I never really understand by simply looking at a scene. So what I'd like to do is to show you why the most momentous, supreme, zenith, pinnacle event in all of human history is the crucifixion of Jesus Christ. And I want you to turn, if you will, to Luke chapter 24. And this is a passage that really does not describe the crucifixion, but it's a passage I'm going to read because of one particular verse here. And it's almost humorous in some sense of the word, but sort of sad on the other. And Jesus has been crucified and resurrected from the dead, and now here are a couple of his followers on their way. And in this 24th chapter of Luke, beginning in verse 13, here's what you read. And behold, two of them were going that very day to a village named Emmaus, which was about 7 miles from Jerusalem. And they were talking with each other about the things which had taken place. And while they were talking and discussing, Jesus himself approached and began traveling with them. But their eyes were prevented from recognizing him, and he said to them, what are these words that you're exchanging with one another as you're walking? And they stood still, looking sad. One of them, named Cleopas, answered and said to him, are you the only one visiting Jerusalem and unaware of the things which have happened here in these days? Now, when I read that, and I've read this verse many, many times, when I read this verse, I just sort of fell on my knees in laughter. And I'll tell you why. He was the only one who knew what was going on that day. And they asked him, are you the only one visiting Jerusalem and unaware of the things which have happened here in these days? And he was the only one who knew what happened the day he was crucified. And he said to them, what things? And they said to him, the things about Jesus the Nazarene, who was a prophet, mighty indeed in word in the sight of God and all the people. And how the chief priests and our rulers delivered him up to the sentence of death and crucified him. But we were hoping that it was he who was going to redeem Israel. Indeed, besides all this, it's the third day since these things have happened. But also some women among us amazed us when they were at the tomb early in the morning and did not find his body. They came saying that they'd also seen a vision of angels who said he was alive. Some of those who were with us went to the tomb and found it just exactly as the women had also said, but him they did not see. And he said to them, O foolish men and slow of heart to believe in all the prophets have spoken, was it not necessary for Christ to suffer these things and to enter his glory? Now, if somebody should ask you, what happened the day Jesus Christ was crucified? What happened at the cross? And more than likely you would say, well, the Romans nailed him there. He was mostly naked. He bled. He spoke several things. And finally he died. What really happened? I want you to see what really happened. Because when you understand what really happened, it will affect your life. It will impact your life. It will give you a different understanding about your eternal security. It'll help you understand when Satan tempts you. It will help you understand when you feel condemned, you don't have to feel condemned. It'll help you understand when you feel like God has left you and deserted you, that he could not ever desert you or leave you hopeless and helpless. It makes a difference what you and I understand about the cross. And when we understand it, and I don't believe any man will ever fully understand all that happened that day, but if I might have the privilege of sharing with you some things that I know that happened, that has certainly impacted my life in the most awesome way and will impact your life if you will listen clearly and if you will believe the truth of the gospel. The first thing that happened the day Jesus Christ was crucified is this. And that is, when we say the first thing, I don't really think you can put these in a sequence of order. This happened here, this happened here, this happened here. But it's the first thing I want to mention. And that is, the first thing is simply this. And that is, God judged sin the day Jesus Christ was crucified. When Jesus Christ was crucified, God judged sin. This he prophesied all the way back in the Garden of Eden, when he said to Adam and Eve, of all the trees of the garden, you are freely to eat. But if you eat of the tree of the knowledge of good and evil, ye shall surely die. Then if you'll recall, all through the scriptures, God warns us about sin. He says the soul that sins will die. In Romans, that first chapter, he makes it very clear in the 18th verse. He says that the wrath of God, God's animosity toward, his uncompromising hatred of sin, God's wrath is revealed from heaven against all unrighteousness of men who hold or suppress the truth of God in unrighteousness. God hates sin. When we say that God judged sin, God did exactly that. Because all through the scriptures we find God expressing his vehement opposition to all sin. For the simple reason he knows its destructive power in a person's life. All you have to do is look at a newspaper, look at a magazine, watch the television, listen to the radio, and you and I see the awesome consequences of sin in people's lives every single day. God judged sin at the cross. He hates sin. He despises sin because of its destructive consequences in a person's life. All through the scriptures we are warned not to rebel against God. Likewise, if you go back in the Old Testament and you begin to read all of these scriptures about the sacrifices, what was that all about? That was all about the confession of sin and people being rightly related to God. So God's system of sacrifice was this. If you sinned against God, you took a spotless, unblemished lamb. You took it to the priest at the altar of sacrifice. You laid your hand on that lamb's head. You confessed your sin. And as a result, the priest would cut the lamb's throat. And the blood would be sprinkled upon the altar of sacrifice, which was God simply saying this, sin is so horrendous that when it is committed, it always costs life. The life is in the blood. Without the shedding of blood, there is no forgiveness, no remission of sin. And so all down through the history, hundreds and thousands and millions of animals were slain, which seemingly, from our viewpoint, would look like an awesome waste. Why didn't God just say you're forgiven? Because God was making an eternal point that a holy God cannot accept sin. A holy God hates and despises sin because of its eternal destructive force in a person's life. God hates sin. God does anything and everything possible to enable us to avoid sin in our life. And so therefore, all down through the history of the Old Testament, we see God doing what? Sending us a message that sin is destructive. Sending us a message that God hates sin. Sending us the message that God always requires the penalty of life when sin is committed. You'll recall that when John identified Jesus down at the river, he said, "Behold, the Lamb of God who takes away the sin of the world." That is, what that little lamb was on an altar of sacrifice in the Old Testament, Jesus Christ was on the cross in the New Testament. And so when we look at the scriptures and see what was God saying, God was saying to humanity in a very picturesque, unforgettable way, death always is the price of sin. God judged sin at the cross. You say, well, now, how did he do that? Well, I want you to look at three verses of scripture, one of which I have quoted and have asked you to turn to many times. Now, listen, if I ask you to turn to a verse over and over and over again, I have a very specific reason. Because I want you to get this verse in your thinking, because it is a powerful verse, because these verses are at the very heart of the entire Bible. These verses are what the entire Bible, listen, revolve around. They revolve around this fact. And so I want you to turn, first of all, to 1 Peter chapter 2. 1 Peter chapter 2. And you, some of you, I'm sure, will recall what this passage says. 1 Peter chapter 2. Scripture says, beginning in verse 21, "For you've been called for this purpose, since Christ also suffered for you, leaving you an example for you to follow in his steps, who committed no sin, nor was there any deceit found in his mouth. And while being reviled on the cross, he did not revile in return. While suffering, he uttered no threats, but kept entrusting himself to him, that is the Father who judges righteously, and he, Jesus, himself bore our sins in his body on the cross so that we might die to sin in his power and live to righteousness, but by his wounds or his suffering, you and I were healed." Now, let's go to 2 Corinthians chapter 5. We'll put them all together in a moment. 2 Corinthians chapter 5, and I want you to notice in this 20th verse, 2 Corinthians chapter 5, verse 20. We're saying simply that God judged sin at the cross. Look at this. Verse 20, we're coming back to verse 18, 19 later. "Therefore, we are ambassadors for Christ as though God were making an appeal," that is an appeal for people to be saved through us. "We beg you on behalf of Christ to be reconciled to God. He," that is God, "made him," that is Jesus, "who knew no sin, to be sin on our behalf, in our stead, as our substitute, so that we might become the righteousness of God in Christ." And then go back, if you will, to Romans chapter 8. Romans chapter 8. And look, if you will, at these first three verses. Romans chapter 8, these first three verses. And notice what he says. Therefore is there, because he's basing it on everything else he said heretofore. He says, "Therefore, there is now no condemnation for those who are in Christ Jesus." That means those who've received Christ as their personal Savior. "For the law of the Spirit of life in Christ Jesus has set us free from the law of sin and death." Now watch this. "For what the law could not do, weak as it was through the flesh, God did, sending his own Son in the likeness of sinful flesh, and as an offering for sin, he condemned sin in the flesh, so that the requirement of the law might be fulfilled in us who do not walk according to the flesh, but according to the Spirit." Now, what are all those verses saying? Here's what they're saying. Watch this. When we say that God judged sin on the cross, here's what that means. He says that Jesus Christ bore our sin in his body, which simply means, that, listen to watch this, that God capsuled all the sin of mankind from Adam all the way back from Adam all the way to the last person who will ever live. He capsuled all of that sin with all of its penalty. And what did he do? He placed every bit of that upon the person of Jesus Christ, his only begotten Son. He placed all of that sin upon him. And then when he placed all of that sin upon him, what did he do? He killed his only begotten son, and he killed him and separated himself from him as a sinner. He placed all of our sin upon him. He bore the total weight of all of our sin, all of our guilt. Any one of us could come up with enough sin in our lives over these years that our sin would be enough. But multiply that by hundreds and thousands and millions and billions of times. God placed upon his only begotten son, listen, the sum total. He capsuled all of sin and placed it upon the life, upon the body of his only begotten son, and then he condemned him. The key word, if you can just ask for what's one word that sums it all up, it is substitute. And that is that Jesus Christ went to the cross, listen, with your sin debt and my sin debt, every single sin we've ever committed, will ever commit, plus everybody who's ever lived, put it all upon him. And then when he put it upon him, then he killed him. That is, he crucified his only begotten son. Somebody says, well, now God certainly would not crucify his only begotten son. I mean, the Romans did that. Well, the Romans drove the spikes, but the truth is, even those New Testament saints knew who killed him. Listen to this, Acts chapter 2, verse 22. Men of Israel, listen to these words Peter's saying. Jesus the Nazarene, a man attested to you by God with miracles and wonders and signs, which God performed through him in your midst, just as you also yourselves know, this man Jesus, delivered over by the predetermined plan and foreknowledge of God, you nailed to a cross by the hands of godless men and put him to death, but God raised him up again, putting an end to the agony of death, since it was impossible for him to be held in its power. It is God who condemned sin in the life of Jesus. Listen, he didn't condemn his son, he condemned sin. He placed all of that sin upon him, and then listen, because he was the sin bearer, he bore the weight and the penalty of that sin. Because the scripture makes it very clear, sinless, without blemish, without tarnish, absolutely perfectly holy. But what did God do when God looked upon him that day? He looked upon him and saw all the sin of mankind. He's the sin bearer. That's why when you and I trust the Lord Jesus Christ as our personal Savior, that we can say with the Apostle Paul, there is therefore now no condemnation for those who are in Christ Jesus, because God condemned all sin in the person of his Son Jesus Christ. So when we say that God judged sin at the cross, what he did, listen, he judged and condemned sin in the person of his Son. There isn't anybody who's ever lived or could possibly ever live with whom God could have done that. Because every single one of us have sinned against God. And therefore it took one who was absolutely sinless in order to bear the weight and the penalty for the sin of all mankind. What happened on that cross was more than blood. It was more than somebody suffering the agony of crucifixion. God. Listen, when I think about the day Jesus Christ was crucified, it was the busiest moment in the life of Almighty God. That's from a human perspective, because what was happening? Not only was his son being crucified, but sin was being judged. You know what God was doing? God says, this is what I think about sin. It is so horrendous. It is so destructive. It is so horrible. Here's what I'm going to do. I'm willing to kill my only begotten son in order to give victory over sin in your life. God judged sin the day Jesus Christ was crucified. On the cross, that's what was going on. God was judging sin. He was condemning it in all of its power. He was condemning it for all that it was. He was revealing all that it was. And when you think about what was really going on in the people's minds and what was happening when Jesus Christ was being crucified and the crowds that were around him and the things that they were saying, what does that say about sin? When I look at that whole idea of the cross and see what was happening at that moment, and see, here is one thief saying, remember me, and the other one saying, if you be the Son of God, get yourself down. When you see all the mocking, reviling crowd around Jesus, if you're the Son of God, why don't you come down? If you're the Messiah, why don't you do this? And all the other things they must have said that we have no record of. Here was sin being exposed for what it is. God hates sin and loves the sinner. And that day he judged sin. And here's what he said. God says, you want to know what my opinion of sin is? It is so horrible, I'm willing to send my only begotten son, and I'm willing to crucify him between two criminals hanging there partly naked in order to show you the absolutely awfulness of sin. He judged it, exposed it for what it was. But there's a second thing that he did at the cross that makes it the most momentous moment in human history, and that's this, that he defeated Satan. Somebody says, now wait a minute. Satan certainly isn't defeated because he works on me daily. Or we look around and see all the destructive things that are going on in the world today, and we see that Satan is behind so much of what's happening. And somebody says, well, if he defeated Satan somewhere along the way, Satan got away. No, he didn't get away. He defeated Satan that day. Well, how did he do that? Well, let's just think about it for a moment. Because when Jesus was talking to his disciples and he was talking to them and some others about what was going to happen, here's what he said to him in that 12th chapter of John. He said, now my soul has become troubled. What shall I say? Father, save me from this hour. But for this purpose, I came to this hour. Jesus knew he came for the purpose of being the ultimate Lamb of God to bear the sin of all mankind. Father, glorify your name. Then a voice out of heaven said, I have both glorified it and will glorify it again. So the crowd of people who stood by heard it was saying that it had thundered, and others were saying, an angel has spoken to him. Jesus answered and said, this voice has not come for my sake, but for your sake. Now judgment is upon this world. Now the ruler of this world will be cast out. Satan will be defeated. And what happened to the cross? Satan absolutely was defeated. Now let's think about it for a moment. When you look to see what happened at the cross and you realize who Jesus was and why he was hanging there, it's very evident that he came as the sin bearer. And it's very evident that Satan tried everything in his power to defeat him. In fact, I think Satan really believed that he had him. On the cross, he was going to die, and that was it. What a mockery he made of Jesus hanging there. It looked like he'd won the battle. But Satan was defeated at the crucifixion. Now think about it for a moment. When you think about how he looked like he was going to be victorious, look, if you will, in Colossians chapter 2, because this probably sums it all up best of all. Colossians chapter 2, and notice if you, another very important passage of Scripture. And look, if you will, beginning in verse 13. Colossians chapter 2, verse 13. Scripture says, when you were dead in your transgressions and the uncircumcision of your flesh, he, that is God, made you alive together with Christ, with him, having forgiven us all our transgressions. Now watch this. Having canceled out the certificate of debt consisting of decrees against us, which was hostile to us, and he's taken it out of the way, having nailed it to the cross, when he had disarmed the rulers and authorities, made a public display of them, having triumphed over them through him. Now, what does he mean when he says that he canceled out the certificate of debt? Person was in debt. Oftentimes, they would list on a scroll or on a parchment all the things that they owed, and they would nail it to the doorpost of their house. When those things were atoned for or paid down or paid off, the debt was fully paid, they would oftentimes strike a nail through it or take it away. And what he's simply saying is this. Watch this. When Jesus Christ went to the cross and he paid your sin debt and mine in full, God took it away. That is, it's destroyed. Listen, we have no debt hanging on our name in heaven. And I remember when I was a kid growing up in the church I grew up in, they used to sing this song, there's a new name written down in glory, and it's mine. And they sang a song like this, there's an old account was settled long ago. And talking about sin and victory and glory and all of these things. An old account was settled a long time ago. Well, all of us have an account in heaven. But let me tell you something. If you've trusted Jesus Christ as your personal Savior, there's one thing I know about your account and my account. Watch this. That on your account and my account, however he stamps it, he stamped on your account and mine, paid in full. How do I know that? Here's how I know that. Because when Jesus Christ went to the cross, he went to the cross as payment for our sin. Now, there are people who say, well, now, I know that God has forgiven me of my sin, but you know what? I'm just not sure about this matter of being eternally secure. Then I'm eternally secure. Well, let me ask you a question.
3: If when he went to the cross and God the Father put all your sin upon him, and he died and paid that penalty, and the Father condemned him because of sin, your sin and mine, let me ask you a question. If that didn't atone for all of your sin, then listen, the atoning death of Jesus Christ was only partial payment. And you know what? If I am only partially paid, I'm still a debtor. And you who happen to believe, for example, in purgatory, that you have asked the Lord Jesus Christ to come into your life and to forgive you of your sin, but one of these days you're going to have to die and pay some more. You know what that says? It says the atoning death of Jesus Christ was inadequate. It didn't work. There's something got left over. Something got left out. You've got to pay. Listen, how could you pay for sin when the spotless, eternal, unblemished, holy Son of God, if he couldn't pay for it, you'll never be able to pay for it. Once you trust the Lord Jesus Christ as your Savior, you acknowledge he paid your sin debt in full. You don't ever have to wonder about that anymore. That is, listen, God defeated Satan, and he cannot come back with you and grab you out of the grace of God, the eternal security that God has provided for you, because what that means is, if it's possible, then his atoning death was only partial payment. And how many times have we said his death means payment? Listen, sin debt paid in full. There is no hope, no assurance, no confidence, and no security if all the sin was not atoned for by him. Listen, Satan is a defeated foe. Naturally, what he wants us to believe is that he's not defeated. And in fact, if you look around you and you listen to the devil, you will agree with him. For example, we still face temptation. We still face trials and difficulties and hardships. And there's war and bloodshed and murder and rape and violence and all the other things going on. We said, well, if Satan's defeated, listen, he is defeated in the life of every single believer. When a person is without Christ, Satan has full reign. We're not saying that he is absolutely annihilated. We're not saying he's powerless in this world. But in the life of the believer, he cannot do to us what he does to unbelievers. Now, when he says he paid our sin debt in full, that is sin totally judged and Satan condemned, Satan defeated. For example, Satan absolutely cannot condemn you. He says, therefore, if we're in Christ Jesus, there is no condemnation. You say, but I feel so condemned. What makes you feel condemned? For example, if you sin against God, you feel guilty. What does Satan do? Naturally, he's saying, look at you. If you were a Christian, you wouldn't do that. Yes, you would. Because we still have these old fleshly bodies. We still have our naturalness. And we're all still growing. Look at all the saints in the Old Testament, saints in the New Testament. Listen, what happened? They were not perfect. They were growing. Why did God put in the Bible to believers, if we confess our sins, he's faithful and just to forgive us our sins and to cleanse us from all unrighteousness, if he didn't expect and know that you and I as his children were going to falter and fall and make mistakes and sin against him and would need continuing forgiveness? And this is why he says in 1 John chapter 1, he says, those of us who are believers and walking in the light, he says, the blood of Jesus Christ, his Son, is continually cleansing us from all sin. And listen, when he died on the cross and we trusted him as our Savior, it took care of our sin debt in full. Genuine confession and repentance does not make me forgiven. What makes me forgiven is the shed blood of Jesus Christ and that I received him as my Savior. What confession and repentance does is gets my fellowship and my relationship back in order with him as it ought to be. He cannot condemn you. Others can condemn you. He cannot. Listen, if you're one of those persons who has a problem with your own self-image and people rejecting you and condemning you, here's what you can do. Let them condemn you all they want to, say anything they want to about you, and here's the thing that matters. The Almighty God of this universe, listen, he doesn't condemn you, and if he doesn't condemn you, what difference does it make what somebody else thinks if God, listen, God cannot condemn one of his blood-bought children. That would mock the very death of Jesus Christ. So he can't condemn you. Second thing he can't do is this. He can't make you sin. Satan cannot make you sin. Long time ago, somebody came on television every once in a while about every program. They would say, the devil made me do it, the devil made me do it, the devil made me do it. You know what? That became American theology, the devil made me do it. And that is, we just accepted that. The devil can make an unbeliever do something. The devil cannot make you do anything because he says in Romans 6, sin has lost its power in the life of the believer. We have to choose against, listen, we have to choose against the grace and goodness and love of God to sin against God. You say, well, but sometimes it's really easy for me to sin. But you have to make the decision. You have to make the decision. Satan can't make you sin against him. You have to make the decision. Satan lost his power to condemn you. Satan lost his power to make you sin. And thank God, Satan lost his power over your life. Jesus Christ rose from the dead. What was God doing? Shouting to humanity. Shouting to all history, past, present, and future. Now listen, those who are in the hand of God, their life is eternal. Satan can't take your life. Jesus is the one who holds the keys of life and death. You say, well, people are killed in accidents and they're murdered and they're this and that. You know what? Nothing can happen to a child of God without God's permissive will. Why does God allow people to go certain ways? Why does he allow long periods of sickness or to be killed in accidents and all kinds of things? Why does he allow those things? I don't think any of us have a final answer except we're all going one way or the other. And God chooses how he will take us. But listen, every single child of God is in the hand of a sovereign, omnipotent God. He says he has established his throne in the universe and that he rules over all. Therefore, whatever comes to us has to come to us by the permissive will of God. If you step out of the will of God, if you choose to live disobedient before God, if you choose to live in rebellion toward God, what happens? God certainly will allow chastisement. He will allow Satan to work you over, but Satan cannot take your life. And even that is a result of our choosing to get out of God's will and to do things our way instead of God's way. Listen, he can't make you sin, he can't condemn you, and he can't take your life. And besides that, he can't even put you in the grave. What does the Bible say? Absent from the body, what? Present with the Lord. Satan can't, listen, no believer has ever been buried. You can't bury a believer, that's a body. And even that's not going to stay in the grave. He said, one of these days when he comes back, it's coming out of the grave. He says, in the likeness of the body of the Son of God. Satan lost it at the cross because the resurrection was God's way of shouting to the world. Satan has lost it when it comes to death. He's lost it when it comes to power. He cannot condemn a child of God. He cannot make you sin, and he cannot take your life. We are absolutely eternally secure, listen, in the awesome love and the grace of Almighty God who paid our sin debt completely. Listen, if you trusted Jesus Christ as your Savior, he bore your sin debt in full, and then God again brought you before the judgment. And let's make this clear. When we talk about the judgment of the saints, that's not really a judgment of condemnation. That is a judgment of rewards. God is not going to bring you before the judgment and say, aha, you did the following 95 bad things, the following 100 good things, you're going to heaven but by the skin of your teeth. That is not the way judgment's like. But rather, it is a judgment of rewards. That's when God evaluates your life and mine and rewards us for the good deeds of our life. What about all the bad things? That's what the cross is all about. That's what the atoning death of Jesus is all about. Listen, that's why God condemned him in the flesh. He bore our sin debt in full. Now, if you and I could come to the judgment, and God says to you, well, you're going to have to suffer for the following things. What that said is, God sent a wrong message. What it says is that his death of his only begotten son wasn't adequate, wasn't sufficient, and therefore there's more payment. There'd be absolutely no assurance, no confidence, no eternal security, no anything. We would all be hanging out there like many people are hanging out there today, not knowing what's going to happen. They're prideful and egotistical about life. They got plenty of money and plenty of this and plenty of that. Then it comes to death, and all of a sudden, you know what they have? Absolutely nothing. Money can't extend their life one minute. Doctors can't help them. Nobody can help them. And all that they have is absolutely futile and vain and empty and void and useless. And they lie there absolutely hopeless about an eternity they know nothing about. You know what? If Jesus Christ's death on the cross didn't atone for all of our sin, any one of us would face death wondering what in the world's going to happen. Reading these passages of Scripture in the Revelation about judgment and hell and condemnation, the wrath of God, wondering if we were going to suffer it. Listen, the death of Jesus Christ at Calvary is the most supreme event in human history because God judged sin, and he judged in the person of his only begotten Son. And listen, not only that, he defeated Satan. He cannot make you sin, he cannot condemn you, and he cannot kill you. And he certainly cannot tamper with your eternal life. If he could, that would mean that Satan had an insight into your life and my life where he and God not only were in opposition, but in a real battle over our lives. How would we ever have any assurance? Blessed assurance, Jesus is mine. Oh, what a foretaste of glory divine. Born of his spirit, washed in his blood. Listen, washed in his blood. That's the thing that gives us absolute security. So when somebody says to you, what's all this stuff about the blood of Jesus? I'll tell you what it's about. It's about our whole security. That's what it's about. It's about the most important thing that ever dripped from a person's body. It is the most important thing that ever happened, the crucifixion of Jesus Christ, because it took care of what nothing else in the world could take care of. Absolutely defeated him. So what happened to the cross? Well, when I think about what happened to Jesus and I think about the fact that he not only stripped Satan, listen, he defeated Satan, he stripped him of his powers. Not only that, he exposed him for what he was. Look what happened. Here is Jesus Christ. Now think about this for a moment. Here's Jesus Christ, the Son of God. Here is God. Here is Almighty Holy God in human flesh, hanging upon a cross, almost totally naked. They stripped him to almost naked, nailed him to a cross, and then they jeered at him, and they mocked him, and they said, come down, and they criticized him, and they gambled for his cloak, and they laughed at him, and they rejected him, and they mocked him, and no telling all the things that they must have said to him. That's what they did. You know what God was doing? He was exposing Satan. How wicked and vile and dark and devilish and hellish can you be to dress the Son of God almost naked, nail him to a cross before a mob of people and jeer at him and laugh at him and mock at him till he dies? You want to know what Satan will do to you? Look at the cross. You want to know what he'll do to your life? He will strip you of everything that is of value to you. He will cheat you out of your love, your goodness. Listen, he'll cheat you out of the joy, the peace, the happiness. He will strip you emotionally. He'll strip you spiritually. He'll strip you materially. He'll do everything in his power to absolutely destroy you. If he would do that to the Son of God, you think you are a chosen vessel of the devil? On the other hand, he will be very good to you in order to deceive you and cause you to walk in darkness and blindness until the day you die and face him eternally in hell. God exposed the devil for who he is. Listen, he defeated him, stripped him of his powers. He exposed him for what he is. What is he doing? Blinding the eyes of a man who was in the process of dying. One of them called out, be merciful to me, remember me. And the other one, if you're the Son of God. Blinding the minds and the eyes of his own people, the Jews whom he came to save. Satan did everything in his power to make Jesus look like less than he was. You know what he wants to do in your life? You can mark this down. Satan is going to do everything he possibly can in your life to keep you out of the will of God. He will give you money. He will give you opportunity. He will give you privilege. He will give you things you desire, anything he can get you to do to keep you out of the will of God. That's how absolutely hateful and listen, how wicked and vile he is. Anytime he can get anybody to mock Jesus, curse him, profane his name, write books of unbelief about him, teach young people that he is not the Son of God. Anytime he can get somebody to question the fact that he's deity, anytime he can get somebody to question the fact that he's the only hope of salvation, he will do it. Why? That's how viciously wicked and vile and sinful and horrendous the devil is. And God exposed him for what he was and what he is at the cross. He was willing to do that to Almighty God. You remember back in the scriptures, the Bible says that Satan's problem was in the beginning was his pride. He wanted to be equal. He wanted to be like God. Now that he can't be like God, what does he do? He wants to destroy the Son of God. Mark this down. He is willing and desires to do the same thing to everybody else he can. Destroy them. Listen, because every single person is a created being. Every single person is a potential declaration of the glory of God. Every single one of us has the opportunity to walk in a relationship to God. Watch this. Like theaters of God, whereby he can live his life in and through us to demonstrate who he is. God wants to work in our life. God wants to act toward us like the God he is. And how is that? Love and forgiveness and kindness and generosity and mercy and help and all the rest. And Satan wants to do everything he can to thwart that so that God cannot. And there's a world of people living in sin and disobedience to God and do not know that God is an awesome God of love and forgiveness and kindness and help in every circumstance of life. He exposed him for what he is. But he also triumphed over him. Because I think Satan tempted Jesus in lots of ways, certainly not just those that he mentioned in the Gospels oftentimes. Up in the wilderness, but he certainly tempted him. Listen, he must have said to him, you don't want to go to the cross. You want to hang between two criminals, partly naked? You want to die like a thief? He certainly tempted him to hate his enemies. Look at, these are your people. These are the sons of Abraham, Isaac, and Jacob, and look at them. They have rejected you. You came primarily for them. They have rejected you. He must have tempted him in every way possible to hate them and to despise them. Well, he lost that battle too. And then he certainly must have tempted him to come down from the cross. Back in the wilderness, he was trying to tempt him to throw himself off of a pinnacle and prove something. Jesus, this is your opportunity. This is your opportunity to prove to the world that you're the Son of God. But Jesus knew that he didn't come to prove that. He came to die and to bear witness of the love of God. And only the Son of God could make that a reality. Didn't work. He defeated him at every turn. Satan lost at every turn. He exposed him for what he was. He triumphed over him. And when I think about the things that he used, think about this. They were mocking him. Creating, listen, pain in his physical body, pain in his emotions, his own people rejecting him. And not only that, I think to top it all off, he must have said, look at your mother. Look at the grief you're causing your precious, loving mother. And here you hang her son partly naked. What kind of a son of God are you? Didn't register. Because here was the Son of God who knew. He came for the purpose of being the sin bearer for all of our sin. Didn't work. He judged sin. He defeated Satan. And when he rose from the dead, Satan was absolutely, listen, that was the final blow to him. Because it said, Satan, you gave it your best and you have had it. And Satan, you know what's coming. The fiery, eternal pit. You, all of your angelic host that's fallen, all the demonic powers, that's where you're headed. And there is no recourse and no hope whatsoever. He defeated him. The third thing that happened at the cross is this. And that is God in Christ Jesus was reconciling the world unto himself. Now, what do we mean by that? Simply this. The word reconcile means to bring back together two that have been separated, two that have been estranged, those that are enemies. And so what is he doing? God in Christ Jesus is reconciling the world to himself. Now watch this. We are not reconciled to God. That isn't something we do. Reconciliation, this bringing back together. And when I think about the whole issue of the cross, I think about the fact that they stretched him out on the cross. It's just like, no matter how low in life people are, or how far out yonder they are, or where they are in life, God's wonderful loving arms were reaching out. What was God saying? I want to bring you home. I want to forgive you. I want you to be who I created you to be. I will enable you to become the person I created you to become. God was in Christ reconciling, bringing back together. What was he doing? God took the initiative to reconcile us, to bring us back by doing what? By condemning sin in the life of his Son and making him the sin bearer who paid our sin debt in full. Here's what that did. That satisfied.

Now he can accept every single one of us. When you and I trust the Lord Jesus Christ as our Savior, here's what we're saying. I am accepting your offer of reconciliation. I'm accepting your offer of forgiveness. I'm accepting you as my personal Savior, which means that we who were enemies, and listen, when a person is not a believer in Jesus Christ and lives rebellious toward God, they're enemies of God. And he says, here's what's happened. God reaches out to a world of those who are lost, living in sin and rebellion and darkness, enemies of God. And what is he doing? He's saying, in my love for you, on the basis of my son's death in your behalf, I'm bringing you back. I'll take you back. And you're no longer enemies, no longer alienated, no longer separated, but now you can become my children. I'm taking you into my family. I'm forgiving you of all your sins. You do not have to feel condemned. You do not have to feel guilty. I've written your name in the Lamb's Book of Life. You are forever and ever and ever a child of the living God, the only one true God. And remember what paid your sin debt, and that is my only begotten Son. Reconciliation is what every single one of us need. When a husband or a wife, when a son or a daughter with their parents, the children are separated from their parents, and when they become reconciled, what happens? They come back together. Parents come back together. Husbands and wives come back together. Nations are reconciled with nations. Groups with groups. Families with families. And what's God saying? God took the initiative to say, I've made it possible. Look at the cross. That's making it possible. What was he saying that day? He says, I'm reconciling the world to myself. And how did he do it? Well, let's think for a moment what happened. About 9 o'clock in the morning or somewhere thereabouts, they nailed him to the cross. About 12 o'clock, this miraculous darkness filled the whole earth as if creation was asunder with what was happening. Somewhere around 3 o'clock in the afternoon, thereabouts, what happened? Watch this. Here's what happened. When Jesus is hanging there and he begins to cry out, my God, why have you forsaken me? It's in that moment, listen, this tidal wave of the wrath of God that had been building from a little teeny, itsy bitsy, little ripple in the Garden of Eden, that had been building for years and centuries upon centuries upon centuries, began to build. And in that afternoon, when he was hanging there upon the cross, that awesome tidal wave of all the guilt, listen, all the sin, all the rebellion, God's awesome eternal wrath came upon the Son of God, and here's what he did. He suffered what a person could possibly suffer, but more than that, he suffered the indescribable weight and guilt and penalty and wrath of God for a whole world. There is no way any human being could possibly fully understand that. Think about when you feel guilty. Think about when you sense God's chastising hand in your life for something that you've done. And you hurt. And you feel the pain. And you feel the sorrow. Or you weep. Can you imagine the weight and the thrust of the wrath of God for all the sin of all mankind? That's why he cried out, my God, why hast thou forsaken me? And certainly not in quiet tones like that. The cross isn't a couple of sticks. The cross, listen, is our only hope. The cross is the way of salvation. It is man's only possibility of being reconciled to God. And when Jesus cried out, my God, why hast thou forsaken me? Suppose that had been the last thing he said. Suppose that had been the last thing he said. That'd be a sad note. But I thank God that John said in that 19th chapter, then he finally said, in the Greek or the Aramaic, it would have been tetelestai, just one word, tetelestai, which means it is finished. This is not the word of a victim. This is not the word of somebody who lost the battle. This is not the word of a martyr. This is the word of a victor. This is the word of someone who has come through victoriously. This is the word of someone who has won the battle. Jesus says it is finished. God's awesome, eternal, redemptive plan for mankind, listen, was absolutely sealed forever. And as a result of Christ dying on the cross, every single one of us who trusted him as our Savior, listen, it is so finished. We are eternally secure, not in our behavior, not

0: in our promises, but in the awesome, atoning, sacrificial, substitutionary, vicarious death of Jesus Christ at Calvary. That is the hope of all mankind. Now, my friend, you say, I'm not a bad fellow. That has nothing to do with this. If you could be accepted by God any other way than by receiving His Son Jesus Christ as the Savior, God would have made the most awful, horrible, demeaning, unforgettable, unforgivable mistake that could possibly be made in human history. He would have abused His Son, misused His Son. He would have sent a horrible, wrong message to the world. This is how cut and dried it is. When Jesus Christ went to the cross, He took your sin debt in full and He paid the penalty with all the wrath of God coming upon Him. When you trust Him as your personal Savior, watch this. Watch this. The righteousness of Christ, which is His absolute perfection, when you trust Him as your Savior, here's what happens. Because He paid your sin debt in full, God places to your account the righteousness of Jesus Christ. That's why in the heavenlies, in heaven, when we talk about our name being in the Lamb's Book of Life, sin debt paid in full, what? How does He see us? As His righteous sons and daughters, because He paid the sin debt in order that we might be the righteousness of Christ. There's not anything you can do to make yourself righteous. If you reject the cross, the only thing you have left is your behavior and your works. And my friend, that'll never be sufficient. Listen carefully, and I say this lovingly as I know how. If you reject Jesus Christ as your personal Savior, you will die and be eternally separated from God. And my friend, you will have to trample over the cross of Jesus Christ, because you have heard the gospel today. You've heard the simple explanation of what happened that day. And you've seen crosses all of your life, on church steeples, around people's necks, on their bracelets, on their stands. You've seen them everywhere. But today you found out what really happened. And my friend, the most important thing I want you to remember is this. It is your only hope in life. That is not my opinion. That is the testimony and the witness of the eternal, living, listen, infallible, inerrant Word of the living God. You have one hope, and that is the cross. If there was some other way, I would tell you. There's no other way. The wisest thing you can do is to ask God to forgive you of your sin and confess that you have ignored Him, rebelled against Him, wanted it your way, but today that you recognize that Jesus Christ paid your sin debt in full and that He's your only hope, and you are looking to Him as your Savior and asking Him to forgive you of your sins and receiving Him personally as the Lord and Master of your life. Let me ask you a question. Now that we're saved, would you not agree that having paid that price for us, He deserves nothing less than our best? He deserves nothing less than a holy life, than a righteous life, an obedient life. Listen, God wants to walk with us. And God wants to act toward us like the God He is. Loving, generous, kind, helpful, forgiving, fatherly. Everything we need wrapped up in a beautiful relationship with our Heavenly Father. It's yours for the asking, but you have to decide that you're going to trust Him with your whole eternal future. You cannot make a wiser decision than to trust Him. You cannot make a more foolish, unwise, destructive decision than to say to him, "No. I plead with you in Jesus' name to accept Jesus Christ as your personal Savior and acknowledge the cross is not a piece of wood. The cross is an invitation to eternal life." And Father, how grateful, God, to think that you paid such a debt for all of us, even before we were created, you took care of it. I pray that you will make each one of us conscious as never before how indebted we are to the Lord Jesus, to you, our Father, for all you've done for us, and all that lies await, all that lies ahead for all of your children. I pray that somebody who's listening, many people, hundreds, thousands, millions, whatever, would say, "Yes, I do receive Jesus Christ as my personal Savior." And we ask it in His name. Amen.
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0: If God is so good and so loving, how do you explain, how do you justify, how do you rationalize the fact that He had His only begotten Son, whom you say was sinless and perfect and pure and holy? How do you rationalize the fact that He had Him crucified by a bunch of Roman soldiers, mocked and jeered and hanging there between two criminals, half naked? How do you justify that if He is a good, loving God? What kind of a God is this who would do that to His own Son? What in the world was God up to at the cross to even allow that to happen? Well, those are good questions, and if you are one of those persons who've never received Jesus Christ as your Savior, you have a very legitimate right to ask that question. What was He up to? Why did He allow this to happen? How can He be a loving God and a good God and allow all these things to happen? Well, that's what I want to talk about in this message. And I want you to turn, if you will, to Romans chapter 3. We'll turn to four different passages primarily, but this is the first one I want us to look at. And if you happen to be one of those persons who has never trusted Jesus Christ as your Savior, maybe you've had lots of questions, lots of doubts, and you've wondered about a lot of things, then I want to say this message is extremely important. You may be atheist. You may be an agnostic. You just may be one of those unbelievers out there who's never given a lot of thought. Or you may be one of those persons who's searching for the truth and you've said, "You know, if somebody can just explain to me some of these questions I have, then I may be willing to accept Jesus Christ as Savior." Well, listen carefully. By the power of the Holy Spirit, I'm going to explain it. It's going to be simple and very clear. And you're going to have to make a decision once you've heard this. And that decision is very simple. You're going to have to decide whether you will accept the testimony of Scripture, not a preacher, the testimony of Scripture about this God and what He was up to at the cross. Now, if what He was up to is legitimate, and if what He is up to is what He says He was up to, you have an awesome decision to make. This decision you're going to make is going to determine where you spend eternity. You say, "Well, I don't know why one sermon would do that." One sermon. If you reject the truth of this message and you keep on rejecting it and you die having rejected it, you will spend eternity separated from God. That is not my opinion. That has nothing to do with me. It is indeed the witness of the Scripture. The Bible says, "It is appointed unto man once to die, and after this the judgment." So, somewhere along the way, you and I are going to have to give accountability to God, ultimately for the life that we've lived, the decisions we've made. I don't know what your background is. I don't know what you know about the Scripture, how little you know, how much you know. One thing I do know, you're going to hear the simple truth, the heart of the message of the gospel of Jesus Christ. And your decision about what you hear will determine where you spend eternity. That's why these are critical moments in your life. The third chapter of Romans. I want us to begin reading in verse 23, the verse most of us know by heart. And in this passage is the heart of the whole message of the cross. Listen. Verse 23. For all have sinned and fallen short of the glory of God, which means we failed to measure up. We, none of us have measured up. Being justified, that is declared no longer guilty by God, as a gift by His grace, that is His goodness and love and mercy, through the redemption, that is the salvation which we find in Christ Jesus, whom God, that is Jesus, whom God displayed publicly, put Him on a cross, as a propitiation or as a sacrifice in His blood through faith. This was to demonstrate His righteousness, because in the forbearance of God, He passed over the sins previously committed, which means that all the way back in the Old Testament time, they shed blood of lambs in order to confess their sin, but that didn't take away sin. So God, knowing what was going to happen, pardoned them on the basis of not the blood of a lamb, but the blood of His Son, for the demonstration, I say, of His righteousness at the present time, so that He would be just and the justifier of the one who has faith in Jesus. Where then is their boasting? It is excluded. And we'll stop there. So I want to answer those questions in the light of this. What was God up to at the cross? Well, first of all, God was up to demonstrating His justice. Look at this. Verse 25. Whom God displayed, nailed him to the cross, publicly as a sacrifice in His blood through faith. This was to demonstrate His righteousness, God's justice. Now, the word righteousness and justice can be intermingled, because what that simply says is this, that the righteousness of God, He is right. He always does what is right. And the justice of God means that God always makes decisions that are absolutely correct, right, and they're based on what God says is right, because He is absolutely perfect and absolutely holy and absolutely pure. So the righteousness of God is God's perfection. The justice of God is God's, listen, when God executes justice, He always does the right thing. So this is His righteousness, His justice. And what I want us to see here is that the first thing is that God demonstrated His justice at the cross. Now, what was behind all this? Well, what was behind all this was just what we said a few moments ago. For all of us have sinned and come short of the glory of God. That means every single person who's ever been born came into this world with a sinful nature bent away from God. Therefore, our actions and our behavior has been that of sinfulness, and actions and behavior of sin. So, what would God do? God, seeing the sinfulness of mankind and desiring to save man, had to come up with some kind of plan. That is, either God had to condemn every single person, let every person suffer His wrath, let every person be hopelessly and helplessly lost, or God had to come up with some kind of plan whereby He could be just, always do the right thing, where He could do the right thing and at the same time redeem man who was sinful, wicked, and vile. So how would He do it? Now, when we pose the question, we pose it as if it were a dilemma to God, but God knows no dilemmas. He knows everything. And so this isn't something that He figured out in heaven once Adam and Eve sinned, because He already had it figured out, already determined this before they ever sinned, because He says Jesus Christ was the Lamb of God slain before the foundation of the world. But what I want you to see is, from a human point of view, it's a dilemma. How can God, who said, the soul that sinneth it shall die, and all of us have sinned, He says the wages of sin is death, how can He now take that sinner and at the same time make him righteous? How can He justify declaring him not guilty when he is guilty? And so at the cross, God demonstrates His justice. So what did He do? Knowing the helpless condition of man, God, the Bible says, sent forth His only begotten Son, Jesus, into the world, that you and I may be saved. So seeing the helpless condition of man, what did God do? Here's what he did. The Bible says that Jesus Christ came into the world, God incarnate. This is God walking in human flesh. He came into this world for the single primary purpose of dying on the cross as man's sin bearer. That is, he came for the primary purpose of bearing upon himself the sin of all mankind. He had to be perfect and absolutely sinless. If he had been a sinner in any way, he could only have died for himself. But a sinless, perfect Son of God came for the purpose of bearing your sins and mine on the cross. What God was up to was making it possible for sinful man to be declared righteous and not guilty. And the only way he could do that is to place man's guilt upon his Son and then punish his Son as a guilty sinner. And so that when Jesus Christ cried out at the cross, my God, why have you forsaken me? Jesus was bearing the awesome, overwhelming, eternal wrath of God upon himself in order that he could pay man's penalty. Now, what we find at the cross is this. We find on the one hand God punishing sin in the person of Jesus Christ. And secondly, we find God's mercy providing the sin bearer. That is, we sinful deserve to be punished. God in his love provided a sin bearer, a substitute, in order that you and I would not have to bear the sin. So what you see at the cross is this. You see God's awesome justice and God's wonderful, awesome mercy coming together. And in the justice of God, we would suffer the punishment of sin. In the mercy of God, he saved us from that punishment by providing a substitute. I repeat that over and over and over again because this is the heart and the core of the message of salvation. When somebody says to you, well, do you want to be saved? Well, what all does that mean? There's no such thing as salvation apart from the cross. And so what I want you to understand is that when he went to the cross, Jesus Christ went to the cross as the sinless Son of God, paid the sin debt so that God in his mercy, listen, God in his justice could condemn his only begotten Son as payment for our sin, and at the same time as the substitute, now he can receive us as his children, forgive us of our sins, still remain just because the penalty had been paid, and therefore God can redeem, save, forgive sinners deserving of punishment, and at the same time remain just. Otherwise, he would no longer be a just God. Now you think about this. There's no other religion in the world. No other religion in the world, whether it be Buddhist, Confucius, or Muhammad, or whatever it might be. No other religion in the world can say, our leader, our God, died in our behalf. Only one. And that is the Christian faith. Every other leader, every other religion in the world has done this. Rules, regulations. You have to live up to. You have to deserve. You have to do all these following things. And you know what? There's never any certainty that you've done enough. You'll never know whether you've done enough or not. You'll never know whether you've done it right or not. You'll never know whether you deserve it or not. You'll never know whether you've measured up or not. There's always that uncertainty when you come to the end. In the Christian faith, there is no uncertainty. In the Christian faith, because it's not our works, not our labors, not our good intentions, not our behavior, not our conduct, but because of one event. In history, 2,000 years ago, Jesus Christ, God's only begotten Son, the sin bearer, bore our sin totally, completely, sacrificially, vicariously, adequately, sufficiently on the cross, and he was accepted by the Father, which says, now when you and I come to him asking for the forgiveness of our sins, we do not have to doubt the forgiveness of our sins simply because we know that that judgment, that punishment was absolutely adequate and totally sufficient and accepted by God the Father. When we come, we are forgiven and absolutely certain of our forgiveness. That is the heart and the core of what this whole idea of salvation and the cross is all about. So when you look at the other religions of the world and you say, well, they have their beliefs, but let me ask you a question. The question is this. What is the basis of their salvation? Human works. Now listen carefully. You say, well, I don't believe in any religion. I don't have any religion. Fine. But let me remind you of something. If you say or believe that somehow you're going to be accepted by God on the basis of your good works and your good behavior, what you do is you put yourself in the category with those of other religions who base their acceptance of God on their works. And the Bible says, not by works of righteousness which we've done, but according to his mercy he saved us. Listen, at the cross, God's justice and mercy met. Justice punished sin. Listen, mercy rescued the sinner. We were rescued because His Son paid that sin debt in full. So the question comes then, how can God send a man to hell because of his sins and, listen, send a man to heaven in spite of his sin? Every single one of us who go to heaven, we're going to heaven in spite of our sin. Why? Because of one awesome eternal substitute 2,000 years ago on the cross. That's what the cross is all about. The great awesome meeting of God's justice and His mercy, which opened the doors of heaven to the entire world. Listen, there was enough justice at the cross to punish every sin of all humanity. And enough mercy at the cross to envelop all of humanity in all of God's wonderful loving forgiveness. If you get that truth, you will understand what the cross is all about. So what was God up to? He was up to demonstrating His justice. That He could be just and the justifier, listen, of those who were sinners. But there's a second thing He was up to, and that is simply this. God at the cross was demonstrating His wisdom. You say, well, now what's the wisdom of God? Well, the wisdom of God says that all God always does, listen, He always sets the right goals and He always has the best means of reaching those goals. His goal is the redemption of mankind, the salvation of mankind, the forgiveness of men's sins. And He always chooses the best route to do whatever He chooses to do. So what could God have done? Well, when you think about what God did, what did He do? He chose the most awesome way to forgive man of his sins. And He had probably had a lot of reasons in mind, a lot of purposes in mind. But when you begin to understand why God did it this way, it's awesome. For example, when you think about the wisdom of God, that He knows absolutely in perfection every single thing. He only does what is wise in every single aspect of life. And when you look at what He did at the cross, what did He do? He sent His only begotten Son as a substitute for your sins and mine so He could be just and He could save us from our sins. Well, what's so wise about that? Well, let me ask you a question. What else could He have done? Tell me one other way God could have redeemed mankind without placing man's salvation, the weight of that and the responsibility of that upon man's conduct and behavior, which would never have been adequate. How could He have saved us other than His plan? Here's the awesome wisdom of His plan. The wisdom of His plan that is that God came Himself in the person of His Son and paid the price Himself for our sins. There is no philosophy. There is no religion in the world that has any kind of salvation plan anywhere that even begins to measure up. It is unlike every single thing on the face of this earth and in all of human history because it is the wisdom of God. Now look, if you will, in 1 Corinthians chapter 1. And Paul knew this when he was writing this, and he was talking to those Greeks there in Corinth and Romans too. But the Romans were so interested in power. The Greeks were interested in knowledge and wisdom and so forth. So listen, if you will, what he says. First of all, in verse 18, he says, for the word of the cross, that means the message of the cross, is foolish to those who are perishing. That is to those who don't believe. He says it's absolutely foolish. The idea that some holy, loving God would crucify His own Son on the cross, allowed it to be done by the Romans, and that's absolutely foolish. Listen, the natural, normal question for a person to ask is, why didn't He just overlook their sin? Because He cannot overlook sin and be just. So that's the answer to it. Well, why doesn't God just say, you're forgiven? Because when God says the soul that sinneth it shall die, the wages of sin is death, would make God a liar. He cannot be faithful. He cannot be just. He cannot be righteous. He could not be trustworthy if He violated His own laws. That's why He just can't say, well, be forgiven. Don't worry about it. Let's overlook it. Can't do that and be God. In His wisdom, He chose the most awesome plan. And this plan not only was the only adequate plan to make it possible for you and me to be forgiven of sins, but also He did something else. He eliminated, He removed, He absolutely extracted from the whole idea one single possibility of us having any glory and taking any credit whatsoever. Now, I want you to look at a couple of passages here because they're so very important. Look, if you will, now in verse 21. For since in the wisdom of God, the world through its wisdom did not come to know God, God was well pleased through the foolishness of the message preached to save those who believe. Now, you recall, now just remain there for a moment. You recall we saw in Romans chapter 3, verse 27, when he described here that God was being just and the justifier of the lost. He said, where then is boasting? It's excluded. Then I want you to stay in 1 Corinthians chapter 1 and look, if you will, in this 29th verse. So having come down, speaking of the foolishness of the cross from man's viewpoint, he says, so that no man may boast before God. Now, you think about this. If you think about the whole idea of salvation, person says, well, I'm going to get saved when I get good and ready. No, you're not. No, you're not. Well, yes, I am. No, you're not. Jesus said, those whom the Spirit draws. You see, you realize that you can't be saved just any time you get ready. You say, well, yes, I can. No, you can't. Because you see, salvation doesn't have anything to do with us as far as what we decide. Salvation is a gift of God. It begins with the Holy Spirit convicting us of our sin. It begins with us recognizing we need God. It begins with us recognizing that we're separated from God. It begins with us recognizing that there's not anything we can do about it. We need God to break into our life, intervene into our life, crash into our life if necessary, and show us the truth. And so therefore, it is God who takes the initiative to reach down to show you the truth. It is God who takes the initiative to make you realize you need Him. It is God who gives you the gift of faith to believe Him, to trust Him. It is God from beginning to end. Therefore, there's no way you and I could boast. What are we going to boast of? We can't say, well, you know, I finally got good enough and God saved me. No. You can't say, well, I'm as good as other people. Well, how good are they? You see, we don't see people's hearts. We don't know what's on the inside. The Bible says the heart of man is deceitful above all things and desperately wicked. Now, I know that some of you may be, and you say, well, I'm not a Christian, but I'm not desperately wicked. Well, let me ask you a question. Is that your viewpoint or God's viewpoint? God's viewpoint is that the heart is desperately wicked when you hear the truth of the gospel of Jesus Christ and you see that God loved you enough to put His own Son on the cross and that He took your sin debt in full and paid that penalty and was separated from the Father and experienced hell for that season of time, and then you deliberately, willfully, and knowingly reject that. You don't think that's wicked? That's very wicked. Not my viewpoint, that's God's viewpoint. The heart of man is deceitful above all things, desperately wicked. So when you look at the wisdom of God and you see how God has worked it all out, and you see that He has eliminated all boasting. Now, why did God do that? Well, first of all, God says that He and He alone deserves the glory. He says He's not going to share His glory with anybody. So one of the reasons is that God desires to be glorified in your life and mine. The second reason is this. God knew He could not allow any means of salvation whereby you and I would take the glory, or what would we do? Brother, we would take it, right? I mean, it's hard enough. Let's face it. Pride is the one thing God hates above everything else. And oftentimes people are prone to take credit and prone to take glory and prone to be prideful, when the truth is, this is why Paul said, the only thing I have to boast of is the cross. The cross is the only thing I have to boast of. That's the only thing you and I have to boast of. You say, well, I never have understood what that means. When you understand that your hope and my hope, our only hope of redemption, our only hope of eternal life, only hope of grace, only hope of heaven, is that Jesus died as the sin bearer and took your sin debt and mine in full on the cross and paid its full penalty. When you begin to understand that, then you realize you and I have nothing to boast of. Every single good thing that comes our way comes, listen, by the grace of God through the cross, not because we deserve it. So you don't have but two choices. You either got to feel like you deserve it or that it's an act of grace. It can't be grace and works at the same time. You can't deserve it and have grace at the same time. So it is God in His goodness and love and mercy toward us. In His awesome wisdom. So at the cross, what was He up to? First of all, God was up to, listen, He was up to justifying Him. He was declaring His justice, demonstrating His justice. Second thing He was up to is demonstrating His wisdom. What an awesome, wise God to plan salvation in such a way, listen, in such a way that even a child can understand it, in such a way that anybody, anywhere, everywhere, You don't have to be educated. You can be rich or poor, young or old. It doesn't make any difference what your language, your culture, your background, your color has nothing to do with anything. It has to do with your heart. This is the awesome wisdom of God, that He made it available to everybody, everywhere. Could He have made it any simpler? Could He have rendered any of us any more inexcusable, having heard the gospel, to turn it down? When it's so simple, so plain, that a 5-6-year-old child can comprehend what it means to have sinned against God, and that Jesus died on the cross, and that if they'll ask Jesus Christ into their heart, where a child would put it, or to forgive them of their sins, or to save them, that He will do it, and their life be transformed. There are many, many people who preach the gospel today, many, many people alive today, for example, who were saved at the age of 5, 6, 7, 8, 9, whatever it might be. That's the awesome power of the gospel. That is the wisdom of God to make it simple enough for a child to understand. And oftentimes a 75-year-old man is struggling with the truth. That's the awesome power and the wisdom of God. And His plan is matchless, absolutely matchless. But a third thing He was demonstrating, and that was His awesome love for us. My, my. When you look at the cross and you see the blood of Jesus Christ and being nailed up there between two criminals and all the mocking and jeering and things that were going on, you said, there's nothing loving about that. Well, if you just look beyond what your visible eye sees, you will find that here is the most awesome demonstration of love ever to be seen. Nothing to match it. If I were to ask you, for example, to define what love is, you could probably give me some kind of an answer, but nothing to match what I'm going to give you. Now, I want you to turn, if you will, to Romans chapter 5 for a moment. Look at this passage. Wonderful passage of Scripture. And let's remind ourselves who this is that God's willing to save. Every once in a while, I meet some Christian who takes a lot of credit for what they do or who they are or so forth, and they'll look at themselves, and here's what happens. Here's one of Satan's one of his very effective traps. He'll say to a lost person, "You as good as some of those Christians?" Well, probably are. You don't do any worse things than they do. And so Satan will give you enough excuses, just enough to keep you out of the kingdom of God, if you believe his lies. You know what? I want to tell you, if you're a lost person, none of us claim to be good. Here's what we claim. We claim a personal, intimate relationship with Jesus Christ based on His shed blood of His Son at Calvary, having forgiven us of our sins and coming into our life to live on the inside of us. We have our normal flesh we live in just like everybody else. We're not perfect. We are very imperfect, but we are saved. We are saints. We are growing in our Christian life. God is transforming us into the likeness of His dear Son. And listen, we are moving on in the kingdom of God. Imperfect, yes. Sin at times, yes. No perfection about us whatsoever. The only thing we have to boast in is the cross of Jesus Christ. But listen, we are boasting as His sons, as His daughters, with eternal security, with a joy and a peace and a contentment and a happiness in our heart that only belongs to those who are eternally secure in Him. Where did it all come from? It's wonderful love. What happened to the cross? Justice and mercy met. It is an awesome expression of His love. Now look at this passage, beginning in verse 1. Therefore, having been justified, declared no longer guilty. By faith, that is our faith in Christ, we now have peace with God through our Lord Jesus Christ. And the peace of God is what every single person on the face of this earth wants. But before you can have peace of God, you've got to have peace with God. Through whom, that is Christ, through whom also we have obtained, listen, our introduction or our access by faith into this grace, this life of grace in which we now stand. And we, listen, we rejoice, we exult in hope of the glory of God. Not only this, but we also rejoice in our tribulations. How can you do that? Knowing that our tribulations are bringing about perseverance. Perseverance brings about proven character, and proven character, hope. And hope doesn't disappoint, because the love of God has been what? Poured out within our hearts through the Holy Spirit who was given to us. Listen to that. The love of God's been poured out into our hearts. If you don't feel it, it's not because it's not there. If you're not experiencing it, it's not because God has done it. He says, listen, God has poured out His love into your heart and mind through the Holy Spirit. And only when you and I begin to understand who God is and what He's like. And listen, when I look at the cross, I begin to understand what he means when he says he poured out his love upon us. And listen, every single person who's trusted Jesus Christ as their personal Savior, listen, God has poured his love into your heart. The problem is, we don't believe he loves us. Somehow we don't think we deserve it. Listen, you can just eliminate the word deserve from your vocabulary. Just forget about it. It's not a matter of deserving. He's poured out his love, he says, in our hearts. For while, now watch this. This is who we used to be before we trusted Christ. Sometimes we may act like it now. But look at this. He says, while we were still helpless, at the right time Christ died for the ungodly. For one, a person will hardly die for a righteous man, though perhaps for a good man someone would dare even to die. But, that is a contrast, but God demonstrates his own love toward us in that while we were yet sinners, Christ died for us. Much more then, having now been justified by his blood, declared no longer guilty by the cross, we shall be saved from the wrath of God through him, that is through Christ. For if while we were enemies, we were reconciled, brought back into relationship to God through the death of his son at Calvary, much more, having been reconciled, we shall be saved by his life. Now, if I should ask you to define love, what would you say? Well, if I ask some lady to define love, she would probably give me one definition. If I ask a man, he may give me some other, or you may, both may give me the same definition. What's love? In other words, we talk about God's unconditional love. What is this love? Well, I want you to turn, if you will, to 1 John chapter 4 for a moment. 1 John chapter 4. Revelation, Jude, 3rd, 2nd, 1 John chapter 4. And I want us to begin reading in verse 7. Here's what he says. Beloved, let us love one another, for love is from God. And everyone who loves is born of God and knows God. The one who does not love does not know God, for God is love. By this, the love of God was manifest, revealed, shown to us, demonstrated in us, that God has sent his only begotten Son into the world so that we might live through him. In this is love, not that we love God, but that he loved us and sent his Son to be the propitiation or the sacrifice for our sins. You want to know what love's all about? The ultimate picture, the ultimate description, the ultimate manifestation, the ultimate demonstration, the ultimate definition of love can be summed up in a five-letter word, C-R-O-S-S. That's what love's all about. Now listen to this. God could have sent an angel to die on our behalf, but he didn't. He could have sent some great prophet, but he didn't. You know what he did? He came himself. Now, let's think about love for a moment. We all have some definition of love or some idea of what we think love's all about. And we talk about the love of God. I think a lot of people can't even conceive of the love of God. First of all, if I don't feel like I deserve it, and none of us do, we ask the question, how could God love me? Now, how many times have you asked him that? How could God love me? Sinful, wicked, vile, or whatever may be going on in your life. Or you look back in your life and see things that you have done and you ask him to forgive you. And you ask him over and over and over again. And once in a while ask somebody, have you ever been saved? Yes. Well, when was that? Well, I've been saved several times. No. You only get saved one time. Now watch this. The only reason you can be saved one time is when Jesus Christ went to the cross, he paid your sin debt in full one time. He paid for all of it, past, present, future. So when you ask him to forgive you of your sins and to save you, he did, period. In other words, salvation isn't a line, salvation is a point. In a moment of time, he saved you. So you only get saved one time. Now you grow in your Christian life and your understanding will increase and your growth will increase and your love for him will increase, your dedication will increase, your service, all these things increase. Salvation, one time. Can't be saved but once. Now, if you're one of those persons who believe you can be saved and be lost, be saved and be lost, be saved and be lost, well, then you're getting saved and getting saved and getting saved. But let me ask you a question. How many times did he die for you? Once. Watch this. When he died for you, how much of your sin did he put that was on the cross? All of it. Past, present, future, all of it. So if he died once, paid your sin debt in full once, and paid for all of it once, What's this coming back and being saved twice? Three times. You know what that is? The devil's tricked you. He said, you don't feel saved. You know what? That has nothing to do with being saved. Feeling has, listen, that word's not even in the New Testament related to salvation. Not one word. Has nothing to do with salvation. Feeling has nothing to do with it. It has to do with our faith. We place our trust in Him. Listen, we place our trust in Him that if He said He died for our sins and He bore our sin in His body, if He said that, which He certainly did and said it so crystal clear, having said that, and I love these verses and I keep bringing you back to this one over and over again. Listen to this. Christ also died for sins once for all, the just for the unjust, so that He may bring us to God, having been put to death in the flesh, but made alive in the spirit one time. Awesome act of love. You don't feel like it. Sometimes you don't act like it. But listen, if you place your trust in Him at Calvary, you have been saved once and forever. Now, let's think about this love business for a moment. There is a false love. There are people who think they love that's false. It's a false love. And certainly God's love is not false. So how, I think there are probably three words that describe false love. So let's think about it for a moment. When I think about it, I think about it in this light. The first word is limitation. False love sets limitations upon itself. That is, simply mean by that, that it withholds something. False love, limitation, withholds something. The second thing about it is this, and that is control. False love gives oftentimes in order to manipulate somebody or whatever's going on. And the third word that describes it to me is detachment. And that is, it doesn't necessarily have to have feelings. So think about this. Let's say that you give someone something and you tell them, well, I'm giving you this because I love you. But it has certain limitations on it. If, so forth. Secondly, it has a bit of control on it. Now, what I'm really going to do, I'm going to give you this because I want you to do so and so. And thirdly, I give it. I don't really have any real emotional deep feeling about it. I'm giving it. I'm sort of detached. That is not love. And a lot of people who think they're in love, they're not in love at all. You can't give without limitation. And your idea is to control. And your heart's not in it. You don't have any earthly idea what love's all about. Giving things is not loving somebody. Now, that's not what Jesus did. Look at what Jesus did. When He sent His only begotten Son, was His love limited? Oh, no. Watch this. In fact, turn to Romans chapter 8. You certainly want to mark this in your Bible. Romans chapter 8, verse 32. Look at this passage. Romans chapter 8, verse 32. Here is the unlimited love of God. Look at this. He who did not spare His own Son, but delivered Him over for us all, how will He not also with Him freely give us all things? Look at that. Watch this now. Was His love limited? No. Let me ask you a question. Is there anything God the Father could have given in order to save us that would equal in value the life of His own Son? He could have said, give you half the kingdom of heaven, gold streets, gold houses, give you this, give you that, give you that. No. He said, I'm going to save you, and I'm going to show you how unlimited my love is. It's unconditional and unlimited. I'm giving you myself. You know what? Every man married to a woman, every woman married to a man who understands what love's all about wants the other person, not what they have to give. They want them. You want her heart. You want his heart. You want the real person. Unlimited. Look at the love of God. He gave His only begotten Son. Limitless. Did He have control? Was He trying to manipulate? No. Because you see, He gave every single one of us, watch this now, enough free will, not total free will. If you had total free will, you could do anything you wanted to, but there are limitations God's put on everybody. He gave us enough free will to make a choice. He's not going to force you to be saved. He may put lots of pressure on you. He's not going to force you into the kingdom. Nobody ever got into the kingdom because they were forced to be there. He doesn't manipulate us. He didn't make robots out of us. He gave us the privilege. His love is limitless, no control, and He gave it with vulnerability. Listen, He gave it willing to be hurt, willing to be rejected, willing to be turned down. When I look at the love of Jesus Christ at the cross, I see the most perfect expression of love to be found anywhere. Unlimited, unconditional, no manipulation, and He gave it at the risk knowing. Listen to this. This makes it even more intense. God didn't choose to save us hoping that all of us would accept Him. He didn't give it thinking and saying for sure, if I give my only begotten Son, the whole world will turn to me. He gave His only begotten Son to us knowing we would reject Him, turn Him down, sneer at Him, mock at Him, be disbelieving in Him. And you know what? He did it anyway. You want to know what love's all about? You look at the cross and you'll see what love's all about. He gave His best. He gave His all. Listen, not to control us, but in order to magnify Himself in us, in order that you and I may become sons of God. Listen to this. He said He predestined you and me to be conformed to the likeness of His Son. Do you know that there's nothing? Listen, there's not anything. Listen to this. You listen and say amen. There's not anything God could have done to express to us in a more intense, awesome, unbelievable way His love for us than to say, not only am I going to give you my Son, which is my best, not only am I coming myself to die for your sin, but here's how much I love you. My goal for your life is to so work in your life that you would be conformed to the very likeness of my Son. Friend, God could not have done anything to express His love to you and me any more than those two acts. To die Himself in our behalf, and secondly, to predestine that every single person who believed in Him would be conformed to the likeness of His very Son. You can't beat that. And to reject that is a horrendous sin, because you will have to trample upon the awesome, indescribable, inestimable, listen, inescapable, fathomless love of an eternal God who loves you with a love beyond our comprehension. That's what He was doing at the cross. He was demonstrating His love for sinful mankind. But He did something else. He demonstrated not only His justice and His wisdom and His love, but He demonstrated His awesome power at the cross. Well, somebody says, well, if He demonstrated His power at the cross, turn to 1 Corinthians chapter 1 again. If He demonstrated His power at the cross, it seems to me to be a contradiction that I look at the cross and here's the Son of God hanging up there between two thieves, two criminals, and where's the power? Did they not challenge Him to come down? Where's the power of God? It looks all like weakness to me. One of them said to Him, if you be the Son of God, come down. In fact, a whole bunch of folks were saying that around. Come on down if you're the Son of God. Where is there anything about the power of God at the cross? Romans nailed Him there. He said He could pull down legions of angels. Why didn't He do it? And so from a human point of view, you'd say, well, there's nothing powerful about the cross. It all looks like weakness to me. Well, you know why it looks like weakness to you? Because you're only seeing what you see with the human eye, not with a heart, not with the Spirit of God living on the inside of you if you were saved. Here's the awesome power of God. Listen, look at this. What's happening at that cross is so powerful. Listen, even the creation around it exploded. Earthquake. Darkness covered the earth. Veil in the temple was rent from top to bottom. People came out of their graves in Jerusalem. That is, the bodies came out. What was so powerful about the cross? What was so powerful about the cross is this. Watch this. One man. One man could offer himself as a sacrifice, the sacrifice for the sins of the whole world for all time and eternity, all the way back from the garden, all the way back, all the way up to glory. One man could atone for, die for, pay the sin debt for, be the sacrifice for the sin of all humanity. One single man. And what he did made it possible for people to be saved everywhere, every age, from every single sin, from every addiction, from every tribe, every tongue, every nation, every culture, every religion, every vocation. No matter how sinful and wicked and vile you may have been, you may be in prison, or you may be imprisoned in your own body with some deep addiction. God's power has, does, will set you free. That is the power of the gospel. When I think about what's happened down through these centuries, of how many millions and millions of people's lives have been transformed as a result of the work of Jesus Christ at the cross, saved from our sins. The power of the cross, they can take a person on this earth and so work in their life that when they die, they don't really die. They're absent from the body, present with the Lord. In that moment, they're taken to be with God. Listen, let me tell you something, friend. Whatever happened to the cross that can get you off this earth into heaven has got to be awesomely powerful. There's no power that man knows on earth to equal the power of God at the cross. There's no power known to man that can do for man what the work of the cross can do in the human heart. Set you free from these addictions and habits. Set you free from your unbelief, whether you be an agnostic or an atheist. Open your eyes to the truth of who God really is. No matter what culture, what religion, what tribe, no matter what language, what background, no matter how sinful, how wicked, how vile, no matter how young, how old, the awesome power of the gospel of Jesus Christ to save you, transform you, make you into the likeness of the Son of God. Where is there a power equal to that? There is none. The power of the cross. Nothing to match it. Nothing like it. And is there any wonder that the Apostle Paul would say to those Romans in this first chapter, for example? Maybe some of you are not familiar with this passage, so turn, if you will, to Romans chapter 1. And Paul has been talking about how he felt obligated to those around him to share the truth. And then here's what he says. He says in verse 16, "For I am not ashamed of the gospel, for it is the power of God for salvation to everyone who believes, for the Jew first and also to the Greek." And he's simply saying this. When he says, "I'm not ashamed of the gospel," what is the gospel? Listen carefully. The gospel is not some story about Jesus. The gospel is this. Jesus Christ, the eternal, only begotten Son of God, came to earth, died on a cross as man's sin bearer. Upon the death of Jesus Christ at the cross, God the Father punished him for all of our sin, making it possible for every single sinner to be accepted in the eyes of God and to have heaven as their eternal home. That was the awesome power of the gospel, of the cross. And the gospel is the message of the cross. That's what the gospel is all about. Whenever you hear somebody talking about the gospel and they don't talk about the cross, they don't talk about the blood of Jesus, then you're hearing something that is counterfeit. There is no such thing as the gospel of Jesus Christ apart from the cross of Jesus Christ, wherein this is the whole message of the gospel. Jesus died for our sins. That's what it's all about. That's the power of the gospel. And you know, when I look at the scriptures and I think about what's happening all around me and think about people who are going through all kinds of difficulty and hardship and pain, listen, the power of the gospel is just as effective right now in these moments as it was the day Jesus died. You remember he said to the thief, one of those thieves,

0: I'm coming to get you. In my Father's house are many mansions. If it were not so, I would have told you. I go to prepare a place for you. If I go to prepare a place for you, I'll come again and receive you to myself, that where I am, there you may be also. I'm coming to get you. Thank God somebody's coming to get us. Amen. He's coming to get us. So when I think about what he's done for us, how much he loves us, how could you reject that? How can you reject the Son of God? Listen, watch this. Not who has done so much for you, but who has done everything for you in order to get you to heaven. There's not anything else he can do. He has told you the truth. In this hour, you have heard the truth that will save you from your sins and take you to heaven. You don't ever need to hear anything else in order to be saved. When you recognize and accept as true what you've heard, and you ask the Lord Jesus Christ to forgive you of your sins based on his death at Calvary, in that moment, he forgives you, declares you not guilty, reconciles you, brings you in the right relationship with him, sanctifies you, sets you apart as a child of God, redeems you, that is. He's paid the price. And then you realize that he glorifies you at that very moment. Now, we don't experience that here and now. But listen, you are so sealed as a child of God in the mind of God, it's as if you were already in heaven when it comes to your eternal security. That's how good he is. That's how great he is. And he's still in the business right now at this moment, exercising his power to forgive those who want to be forgiven of their sin. I cannot tell you how important it is that you do not ignore what you've heard today. This is destiny-changing truth. And I want to encourage you in these very moments to say, God, I have sinned against you. I've heard the truth. I'm asking you to forgive me of my sins. I do believe that Jesus Christ died for my sin. I'm accepting his death as payment for my sin. And I'm asking you to save me today. Not because I deserve it, God, but just because you're a loving Father. The moment you ask him that, here's what he said. I love this. He that cometh to me, I will not cast him out. If you're saying, well, suppose he won't take me. Oh, he'll take you. He took the thief who couldn't do a thing about it. He took the Apostle Paul, who was an assassinator of Christians. And he's taken the most vile, immoral, worthless, sinful, godless human beings on the face of this earth, transformed them into saints. And if he'll do that for them, he'll do it for you. Because here's what he says. Jesus Christ the same yesterday, today, and forever. Hallelujah. That's what he'll do for you. Father, we just bless your name and praise you for being the wonderful Father you are. And how I do pray this message will sink so deep, never to be escaped, let it take root, let the seed grow, let salvation be its fruit in Jesus' name. Amen.
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2: Do you have a best friend? The most important friendship you could ever have could begin today. Here's A Moment with Charles Stanley.
0: Now, I want to talk about one particular friendship. I want to talk about the most important friendship that you and I have. And that is our friendship with Jesus Christ. He said to his disciples in John chapter 15, that 15th verse, he says, you're my friends. Not only were they his friends, you know what? Every single one of us, the Lord Jesus Christ desires to develop a friendship with us. It is possible to have an intimate, loving, satisfying, contenting, eternal relationship with the Son of God. And remember this, relationship is built on his unconditional love for us, on his continuing forgiveness of us, on his eternal plan for us, so that

0: When you develop a friendship with Jesus, it's eternal. It is forever, and no matter what happens, that friendship will never be broken. And I want to ask you, if you've never trusted Him as your Savior, no matter how many other friends you have, there will always be a gap in your heart, always be an empty space there, because there's a space created there in your life for Jesus, the best friend you'll ever have. And He's yours for the asking. If you ask Him, "Lord Jesus, forgive me of my sins. I do believe that Your death on the cross paid my sin debt in full, and I'm asking You to forgive me and trusting You to become my Savior, and surely I want You to be my friend." You know how long it'll take Him to do that? Just about like that. He's ready to build a relationship with you that'll satisfy you forever and ever and ever.
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2: With a message from God's Word, here's Charles Stanley.
0: One of the reasons that so many Christians have difficulty living the Christian life is because there is such a tremendous contrast between what the Word of God teaches and what the world promotes. And there is a vast contrast between the two. The tragedy is that a lot of Christians have been caught up in what the world teaches rather than what God teaches, because what the world teaches appeals to the flesh. It appeals to our naturalness. And you recall in the 15th chapter of John, the 17th chapter, and in 1 John chapter 5, we are warned about it. In fact, in 1 John, he says, "Love not the world, neither the things that are in the world." That is, certainly don't love their opinions and their philosophy and their viewpoint. And yet that is exactly what happens. It's one of these areas in which we have such a vast contrast between what the world believes and what our Bible teaches that I want to talk about. And I want you to turn, if you will, to John chapter 12. John chapter 12, and I want us to read just a few verses here. And I want us to think in terms of the believer's highest honor. What is the highest honor that could be bestowed upon a believer? And in this 12th chapter of John, Jesus has just laid down a principle, very strong principle. In a single verse, He said so much when He said, verse 24, "Truly, truly, I say to you, unless a grain of wheat falls into the earth and dies, it remains alone. But if it dies, it bears much fruit." That's sort of the foundation of what He's about to say. Then He says, "He who loves his life loses it. He who hates his life in this world will keep it to life eternal." Then He says, "If anyone serves me, he must follow me. And where I am, there my servant will be also. If anyone serves me, the Father will honor him." Listen to that. The Father will honor those who serve him. Now, I think there are lots of people that God has called into service. And oftentimes we have the idea that service means preaching the gospel, or being a missionary, or playing in a church orchestra, or singing in a church choir, or doing some specific work in the church, which all certainly are very, very important areas of service. But think about this. If you're a mother raising godly children, and you see that as the place that God has called you to serve at this particular time in your life, it'll be forever because your children are going to grow up, but it's the place that God has called you to serve with your husband at this point in your life, you are serving God in that place. It may be in your business. You may be the president, the vice president, or you may work somewhere else along in that business, but you're there because you believe that's where God's placed you. You're trying to make an impact on the people around you. You are doing exactly what the Apostle Paul said in Colossians when he said we're to do our work as unto the Lord, that we are serving God by doing our work with equality, doing our work the best we know how, doing our work in the right spirit and the right attitude, doing it as unto the Lord Himself, and doing it in a fashion that's making an impact on the lives of those around us. That is, our attitude, the decisions that are being made either about us or decisions we make with the principles of Scripture in mind, you're serving God in that place. He said we're to be like salt and like light. So he certainly isn't going to put us all in the same place. He's going to put his servants in different aspects of society, in the business world, wherever it might be. He's placing us there in order to be like salt, changing the flavor, like light, driving out the darkness, so that all of us who believe us fall into the category of being servants of God. Now, the world doesn't view it that way. And oftentimes, I have heard over these some 30 years, listening to college students who come and say, I believe that the Lord's calling me to preach, but my parents what? Well, my father said he's willing to pay my way to be an engineer or something like that. But why would you want to stoop down to be some servant in the church or to preach or something like that? Well, that may be his opinion, but I want to tell you something. The highest honor God can place upon you is to be a servant of the living God. And every single one of us who is a believer was called not only to be a believer, but also called to be a servant of the living God. And I can recall on one occasion when someone introduced me to a particular group. I'll never forget what he said, because of all the introductions I've ever had, it's the only one that I've remembered, because it exalted God and not me. I'll never forget what he said. He simply said, unlike most people introduce you, you've been to this college, this seminary, this degree, that honor, pastor, this and so forth. Here's what he said. It's my great pleasure to introduce to you my brother, Charles Stanley, servant of the Most High God. It was so awesome. I sat there. I couldn't do a thing for a few moments. I thought, what a biblical, what a God-honoring introduction. Because the whole issue was not who it was, servant of the Most High God. And do you realize that every single person who is a believer, that is exactly who we are? The Bible calls us ambassadors, soldiers, servant, saint, all those things, but the highest one of all, servant of the Most High God. And I wonder if you see yourself that way, or do you simply see yourself as a church member? You see yourself as a member of this denomination, or this particular church, or this particular vocation in the church. The Bible says that you and I are servants of the Most High God. And I wonder if it has ever dawned on you how very important that title is, and the fact that God the Father could not pay you a higher honor than to call you one of His servants. So I want us to think about this, because I think a lot of people have the idea when we talk about serving the Lord that somehow you take a step downward. For example, if someone says to you, we need someone to serve in this place or that place, well, I don't have time for that. You know, I don't have an education for that. And so we give all kinds of excuses. And I think about how many people that the Lord has called into His service in particular areas, whether it's to preach the gospel, the mission field, or some particular service in church, and they've said no. They've given all kinds of excuses for saying no. So what I want you to see, and I want you to listen carefully, because God's going to speak to you, whether you intend for Him to or not. He's going to say something to you today. And you may be listening. Maybe you're not a member of a church. You may have been saved a long time. You may have a lot of years behind you. But somewhere along the way, it never dawned on you that when God saved you, He saved you with this idea in mind. One of those ideas was that you would become one of His servants to accomplish His purpose, His will, and His plan in this life. Or you may say, but who am I? I'm only one. Everyone is only one. What could I do? Maybe you've never given God the opportunity to find out what He would do through you if you just allowed Him. I want you to listen to this one single premise for this entire message. The highest honor that God could place upon you is to serve Him. Now, listen carefully. If, for example, we had a very godly president who believed the Scriptures and who tried to act as president on the basis of scriptural principles, and you believed in him and you honored him, suppose he were to call you one day and say, someone gave me your name, and I looked at your qualifications and I believe that you would make me a good personal assistant in my office for the next 4 years. Let me ask you, how many of you would be honored if a godly president called you and said, would you serve as one of my assistants for the next 4 years? Would you not feel honored by that? Yes, you would. Now, someone who is far greater than a president has called you. And when I think about all the reasons for believing that the highest honor that can be placed upon us is to be a servant of God. Now, I want to say this, and I want to make this point clearly. I want to get off this platform for the simple reason. I am not talking about the fact that only preachers and missionaries are servants of God. But I'm simply saying again that every single believer is a servant of the living God. Whether you're carrying out your service or not, it's not even the issue. That's what God called you to do, and I want you to listen why I believe it should be considered a great honor. First of all, the privilege to serve God simply means this. The privilege to serve the highest sovereign of the whole universe. If you'll notice, for example, in Colossians chapter 1, when Paul is describing the Lord Jesus Christ, here's what he says about him in this first chapter. He says, beginning in verse 15, he is the image of the invisible God, the firstborn of all creation. Look at that. For by him all things were created, both in the heavens and on the earth, visible and invisible, whether thrones or dominions or rulers or authorities, all things have been created through him and for him. He is before all things. In him all things are held together. They are sustained by him. He's the head of the body, the church, and he's the beginning of the firstborn of the dead. Now think about this for a moment. To be called to serve the living God is to be called to serve the highest person who has ever existed, who's always existed, always will. He is the Most High God. He is the sovereign of the entire universe. He is the creator of all things, the sustainer of all things. He rules and governs all things, and he's the head of the body, his church. Is it not an honor? Would it not be considered an honor to serve the living God? Yes, indeed. Because here is a person, listen, unlike anyone else who's ever existed, and the fact that he has done for you and me what no one else could possibly do by sending his only begotten Son to die on the cross to save us from our sins, delivering us from the awesome eternal penalty of our sin. And not only that, to be able to serve the one who is called the King of Kings and the Lord of Lords is the highest honor God could give us as his children. And that being the case, let me ask you once, and I'll ask you many times, why is it that you have possibly, some of you have never served God in any fashion? You joined the church when you were a child or a young person, or it may have been older years in your life. You joined the church, you attend church, you give your money, you hear the prayers, you enjoy the singing, you listen to the sermon, and you go home. But as far as serving God, it's never dawned on you that God called you not only, listen, to save you, but he also called you to be one of his servants. You say, well, but my education has nothing to do with it. Well, my age has nothing to do with it. My health has nothing to do with it. Some of the greatest servants of God are people who are on their bed of affliction, but they are great intercessors for the living God, great servants of God. Many of God's greatest servants out there, from God's viewpoint, I'm going to show you why in a few moments, never been to a seminary, never been to college, great servants of the living God. All of our excuses are rendered absolutely null and void. God saved us, and one of the primary reasons he saved us is in order that we might serve him. So one of the reasons I believe it's a privilege to serve him is because look who we're serving. The sovereign power of the entire universe has called you and me to serve him. But there's a second reason, and that is this. To serve the living God is to follow in the pathway of the Lord Jesus Christ himself. Look, if you will, in the 20th chapter of Matthew for a moment. Matthew chapter 20, and notice, if you will, in these last few verses here. 20th chapter, beginning with the 25th verse. 20th chapter of Matthew, 25th verse. Listen. He says, but Jesus called them to himself and said, you know that the rulers of the Gentiles lord it over them. That is, we're talking about the way the world operates. He says, and their great men exercise authority over them. Now think about this. How does the world look at greatness? You'd be number one. You'd be on top. You'd be the most famous. You'd be the greatest. You'd be the biggest. You'd be the largest. That is, that's what the world calls greatness. Prestige, popularity, power, control. Listen to what he says. He says, it is not this way among you, but whoever wishes to become great among you shall be your servant. And whoever wishes to be first among you shall be your slave. Just as the Son of Man, Jesus, did not come to be served, but to serve and to give his life a ransom for many. When you and I choose to surrender ourselves to our Lord to be his servants, we step in the pathway of the Son of God. He said, I didn't come to be served, I came to serve. When, for example, in Isaiah, when the scripture is referring here to a relationship of the Father and the Son and the way the Lord Jesus Christ is identified, the Father in Isaiah identifies him as his son. He is his servant son. For example, when you look in the New Testament and the book of Acts, in the third chapter, here's what you'll find. How did the New Testament church, how did the early church regard the Lord Jesus Christ? They say, well, he was Savior, he was Lord, he was Master, and he was God. But listen, when Peter is identifying here in the third chapter, in the 13th verse, he says, the God of Abraham, Isaac, and Jacob, the God of our fathers has glorified his servant, Jesus, the one whom you delivered and disowned in the presence of Pilate when he had decided to release him. The early church saw him not only as their Lord and their Master and their God, but they also recognized him as servant because he had emphasized that in his own life. He talked about being the Son of Man. He talked about being a servant. He said, I'd not come to be served, but he says, I came in order to serve other people. And so certainly one of the reasons that you and I were considered an honor is because we're doing what the Lord Jesus Christ did. In other words, he considered himself a servant, and because he was a servant, what kind of servant was he? Well, in the New Testament, for example, the word deacon, the word minister, the word servant, and the word bondservant are all different Greek words. And the lowest form of a servant, the lowest form of a servant was the household servant, and the household servant's job was this. That is, the lowest form of a servant was called a bondslave. And the bondslave was the one who would meet you, a guest at the door, take off your sandals, have a basin of water and a towel, and wash your dusty feet from your long walk or short walk so that you could enter the home with clean feet and walk around. Bondservant. I want you to turn, if you will, to Philippians chapter 2 for a moment. When Paul is describing the Lord Jesus Christ, and when he is describing the work that he came to do, listen to what he says in this second chapter of Philippians, a very important chapter when it comes to describing who Jesus is. Listen to what he says. He says, beginning in verse 5, he said, have this attitude in you. What kind of attitude is that? He says, which was also in Christ Jesus, who although he existed in the form of God, did not regard equality with God to be a thing to be grasped. He says, but he emptied himself, taking the form, listen, not simply of a servant. It's not the word, the other word, but there are three or four different words for servant. He says, but very specifically, taking the form of a bondservant and being made in the likeness of men. Jesus came as a servant, willing to do whatever was necessary in order to move men and to bring them to a saving knowledge of himself. In the 13th chapter, for example, of John, you recall the Last Supper. Jesus is sitting at the table with them. And if any one of them had been perceptive, any one of them had been thoughtful, any one of them had had a servant spirit, they would have done first what Jesus ended up doing. Because they did not, he got the basin of water, and he is the one who knelt down in front of those disciples and washed their feet. And you remember that Peter totally objected to the very idea. And Jesus said, yes, I must wash your feet. What was he doing? He was taking the form of the lowest servant, the bondservant, who washed the dirty feet of his disciples. He was a bondservant. He saw himself as a servant of the Father and a servant to the very ones whom he was serving. And so when you look at the whole idea that here's the one who said, if you've seen me, you've seen the Father. I am the Father one. I am the Messiah. And what is he doing? He's taking upon himself the form of a servant, washing the feet of his disciples. What did he do all of his life? Here's what he did all of his life. He served his family for a while there as a carpenter. And after being a carpenter, he began the ministry that God had called him to. And what did he do? He spent, he invested his time in teaching, in preaching, in healing people who were sick, and in feeding people who were hungry and loving little children. His very life is the life of a servant. It was not self-centered. It was centered in the Father. He says, I only do those things I see my Father doing. He said, I don't do any of these things on my own initiative. I just do what the Father tells me to do. So that a person is highly honored. When you become a child of God, what happens? We become servants of the living God. And we should count it an awesome privilege to be a servant of God, because we're serving, listen, the sovereign God of the universe, and we are following in the pattern of the Lord Jesus Christ himself. And you recall in this 13th chapter also, he says in verse 16, truly, truly, I say to you, a slave is not greater than his master, nor is the one who is sent greater than the one who sent him. And so what we have to ask ourselves, the question is this. If the Lord Jesus Christ, listen, who is our master, are we greater than he? Can we exercise any kind of excuse that's legitimate in the eyes of God for not serving him? Can we give any excuse that's acceptable to him for not serving him? Are we greater than Jesus, who not only was a servant, but he says he was a bond slave? He took upon himself the form of a bond slave in order to serve mankind and to serve the Father. Certainly one of the reasons that you and I should count it a privilege to serve God, however he chooses to call us, we should certainly consider the privilege, because we follow in the pathway of the Lord Jesus Christ himself. There's a third reason I think it's a privilege, and that is not only that, but we also, listen, we join the ranks of angels, prophets, listen, and apostles. Think about it for a moment. Somebody says, well, what are we going to do when we get to heaven? Well, we're going to come to that in a few moments, but certainly we know that angels are there. And if you'll notice in the fourth chapter of Matthew, what happens when Jesus has gone through the temptation period. Now the Bible says in that 11th verse, then the devil left him, and behold, angels came and began to do what? That is the word, it's the same word for deacon, to deacon, which is to serve, to minister. That is, the angels served him at that particular time. And so when you think about what the angels did, for example, also, in the 24th chapter of Matthew, if you look for a moment, because angels were created for the purpose of serving God, and they are created beings. 24th chapter of Matthew, in the 31st verse, listen. He says, at the end time, during the great tribulation period, immediately after the tribulation of those days, the sun will be darkened. The moon will not give its light. The stars will fall from the sky. The powers of the heaven will be shaken. And then the sign of the Son of Man will appear in the sky. And then all the tribes of the earth will mourn. They'll see the Son of Man coming on the clouds of the sky with power and great glory. And what will he do? He will send forth his angels. Listen, his angels, his servants, with great trumpet. And they will gather together his elect from the four winds, from the one end of the sky to the other. The angels serve him. In the book of the Revelation, for example, you see the angels serving the Lord Jesus Christ, carrying out the work that the Father has called them to do all the way through that tribulation period. You find the angels at work. So when you ask yourself the question, well, why should I consider it an honor? Because we join ranks with the angels themselves. And especially when you come to the book of Revelation, they're doing all kinds of things the Father has required them and that the Lord Jesus Christ has sent them to do. Likewise, you and I could name a whole bunch of prophets in the Old Testament who saw themselves and felt that they were servants of the living God. God chose them for a particular work. They were servants of the living God. Then you come to the New Testament, look at the apostles. It's interesting, if you'll turn just to Romans chapter 1 for a moment. Here's what you'll discover. In the book of Romans, in 2 Peter, in James, in Jude, in the Revelation itself, in every single one of these, all these books that I've just mentioned, the very first verse of each one of those begins something like this. Paul, a bondservant of Christ Jesus. Or James, a bondservant. Jude, a bondservant. Peter, a bondservant. John, a bondservant. That is, a slave of the Lord Jesus Christ. Sometimes they would call themselves apostles, but oftentimes they saw themselves and considered themselves and wrote, Paul, a bondslave of the Lord Jesus Christ. So when you and I think in terms of how God works, and these men consider themselves as servants of God, for example, in Colossians chapter 1, the Apostle Paul, when he was talking about one of his fellow workers, a couple of them here, if you'll notice in this first chapter of Colossians, how he identifies one of his fellow servants, and here's what he says. He says in the 7th verse of Colossians 1, just as you learned it from Epaphras, our beloved fellow bondservant, who is a faithful servant of Christ on our behalf. So he identifies him that way. Then if you'll turn to the 4th chapter, and look, if you will, in verse 7. As to all my affairs, Tychicus, our beloved brother and faithful servant, diakonos, and fellow bondservant, doulos, in the Lord, he says he will bring information. Those men saw themselves as servants of God, not being number one, not being famous, not being up front, not being the biggest, not leading some this, that, or the other. They saw themselves as servants of God. And Jesus said, listen, he says, can the servant be bigger than the master? That is, can we be greater than our master? Can we expect him to serve us and not us serve him in return? He has called us, listen, and saved us in order that you and I may make up the body of Christ. We are now his hands, his feet, his eyes, and his lips. He's seated the Father's right hand. We are indwelt by the Holy Spirit, and we're here to serve the living God. We are the servants of God. Now, most people, it's never dawned on them. You mean, I thought the pastors and the staff and the missionaries and choirs and orchestras, I thought these were the servants of God. When you trusted Jesus Christ as your personal Savior, you were adopted into the kingdom of God. Your sins were forgiven. Your name was written in the Lamb's Book of Life. You took upon yourself sonship and servanthood. And the tragedy is that most people are going to live their entire life and never dawn on them that we are to spend and invest our days and our life, our years, in serving God in some fashion. Listen, it is a privilege to serve him, to serve the Most High God of the universe, to follow in the pathway of the Lord Jesus Christ, to join ranks with angels, apostles, and prophets to serve the living God. Well, that's another reason, I think, as you think in terms of it, to serve him. It's a prelude to what you and I are going to be doing when we get to heaven. Now, somewhere along the way back in the past, somebody put out these big, huge family Bibles that all these pictures in there, those black and white pictures, and they have angels. And what do you see on those angels? They're floating around the sky and flying around and so forth. And if you ask some people, well, what are we going to do when we get to heaven? Well, I don't know. I guess we're just going to worship God. Let me tell you something. Heaven's going to be a very active place. There's not any, there is this. Some people say, well, I'll just be sure when it's all over. Maybe one of these days when I get to heaven, I can just rest. Well, forget it. Because number one, there's going to be a rest through our souls. But if you think that means sitting down doing nothing, listen, God is not inactive. Jesus isn't inactive. And the saints of God on this earth are not inactive. And why do you think heaven's going to be some inactive place you sit around and do nothing for all eternity? Jesus said, I'm going to prepare a place for you. I'm going to get busy and prepare a place for you. So when I come again, I'll call you to myself. Heaven's going to be a very active place. So I want you to turn, if you will, to Revelation, because somebody says, well, you mean to tell me that after I labor down here all these years, that I got to go to heaven and go to work? Amen. Amen. That's right. And for you folks who decided you're going to retire, listen, you may retire against God's will, but I'm telling you, he's going to wake you up when you die. Listen to this. Listen to what he says. He says, for example, let's begin in verse 1 of that 22nd chapter. Then he showed me a river of the water of life, clear as crystal, he says, coming from the throne of God and of the Lamb. In the middle of its street, on either side, he says, the river, there was the tree of life, bearing 12 kinds of fruit, yielding its fruit every month. And the leaves of the tree were for the healing of the nations. There will be no longer there any curse, and the throne of God and of the Lamb will be in it, and his bondservants will serve him. Awake up. His bondservants will serve him. That is, God is going to give you and me the privilege, the high honor of serving him in heaven for all eternity. There's not a single verse in the scripture that gives anybody the, listen, legitimate excuse for not serving God. We can serve him from any perspective. There are so many avenues of service for God. And yet some people will live their entire lives. And I think about people who get saved early in life. They join the church, they get baptized, and they go to church. Somewhere along the way, it never dawns on them. Nobody ever instructs them. Nobody ever challenges them. They go to church, they give their money, their prayers, and so forth. And nobody ever says, listen, are you serving God? What are you doing to serve God? And I think of the tragedy of living your entire life and never even realizing that you're a servant of God, never taking advantage of the opportunity, never recognizing what an awesome honor it is to serve God. Friend, don't live your life, waste your life, and die forgetting the fact that God chose you and saved you. And one of the reasons for doing so is that you may become one of his servants. He can use your hands and your feet and your eyes and your ears and your lips and your body to serve him, to bring honor and glory to him. The idea of joining a church and sitting down and filling up a pew or a seat and going home and forgetting it and not serving God is totally unscriptural. Totally unscriptural. There's not a single verse in the Bible whereby a person can defend that kind of attitude. So, When I think about all the reasons that you and I should certainly ever serve Him, there are lots of them, but it's the highest honor God could place upon us. We join the ranks with angels, prophets, and apostles, and not only that, listen, it is a prelude to what we're going to be doing when we get to heaven. Somebody says, well, what am I going to be doing? I don't know, but I can tell you this. Here's what He said. You listening? Say amen. Amen. Here's what He said. He says, since you have been faithful over a few things, I'm going to make you ruler over many. He says, because you've been faithful in your life over doing what I called you to do, it may be something very insignificant, I'm going to give you a place of responsibility. Now, think about this. We look up in the sky at night and we see stars. We see galaxies. And scientists can see things that naked eye cannot see. The one thing you and I do not know is we don't know how many other worlds there are out there. We are very limited, and we think that we've discovered this and discovered that, and science is always seeing something they've never seen before. Listen, if you and I could see through the eyes of God, we'd say, wow! For the simple reason, there's no telling how many awesome worlds and planets He has out there. And somebody says, well, is anybody on those planets? I don't know the answer to that, neither do you. I can tell you this. Here's what He says. If you and I are faithful servants of His here, He says He is going to give us greater responsibility when we get in heaven. That means that heaven's going to be a very active place. There's going to be something going on. One thing about it, we'll be able to labor without getting tired. We'll be servants of God. Listen, no question about who the Master is. It'll be the most awesome, indescribable, fulfilling, contenting, but I believe challenging life that you and I could ever begin to explain. That's why when somebody preaches on heaven, a pastor preaches on heaven, we are very, very, very limited because we have to interpret it all through what we see in this visible earth of ours. We haven't seen anything yet. One thing for certain, heaven is not going to be this quiet place like a cemetery. It's going to be an active place where God the Father, God the Son, God the Holy Spirit doing their awesome, wonderful thing. And He says that we are His servants. And what is He doing? He's simply getting us ready for that. So let's think about this for a moment. One of the other reasons, for example, that we should honor Him and feel extremely honored for being one of His servants is this. And that is that to serve Him, to serve the living God, is an opportunity for us to exercise our spiritual gifts. That somebody says, well, I'm glad you brought that up because I don't have any spiritual gift. Well, I'll tell you what. If you don't, the Bible is absolutely in error. So turn to 1 Peter and then let's decide who's in error. Either we are or the Bible is. I have a sneaking suspicion that there's nothing wrong with this Bible. Amen? In other words, God doesn't make any mistakes, and He certainly did not make a mistake here. Listen, whoever you are, listen carefully, whoever you are, I want you to look at every word in this verse, because every word in this verse is important, and it's easy, listen, to skip over. Now I want you to watch something. We all have the capacity to read something and miss it, right? And we've all done that. So, word by word, listen to 1 Peter chapter 4, verse 10. 1 Peter chapter 4, verse 10. The honor we have of serving our Lord. Listen to what He says. As each one. How many is that? Each one. Is that everyone? Each one. Has, not will. He's talking about believers now. Each one has received a special gift. Employ it. Put it to work in serving one another as good stewards of the manifold or indescribable grace of God. Now think about it. When you were saved, God gave you a spiritual gift. Now there are many gifts and many manifestations of those gifts. But there are, according to Romans 12, 7 motivational gifts. Let me describe a motivational gift. The motivational gift is that gift that God has given you that is the underlying foundational motivation for what you do. Now, you may do one of a number of things, but there's one thing that motivates you most. For example, my motivational gift is exhortation. And the gift of exhortation is to challenge and to encourage. It is not to browbeat. It is not to accuse, but to encourage, to build up someone else. And so, therefore, it certainly is not my end goal to simply get up here on Sunday and preach. The end goal is that something happened in your life that you become encouraged, that God builds you up, that He strengthens you, that He convicts you when necessary, but He turn your life around, that He open your eyes, open your mind, open your spirit, that bring you to a point of surrender to God so that you can be the person God wants you to be. A person, for example, who has the gift of giving, their motivational gift is giving. They may give in many ways and many things besides money, for example. But it's the motivating factor of their life. They want to give. They're careful about their money, careful who they give to, careful about how they handle their treasure. But that's their motivational gift. For example, a person with the gift of mercy, they have a caring about them that is far greater than the other people around them. And there's this sense of caring and merciful and compassion, and they will be compassionate when maybe some others are not. You could go right through those seven motivational gifts. God has given every single one of us a motivational gift, and He's given us other gifts, and He's given us manifestations of those gifts. Listen, I'm simply saying this. He's equipped every single one of us to serve Him. Somebody says, well, He didn't give me a gift. What does He say? Is that what He says in this passage? Each one has received a special gift. Now watch this. Why would God give you a special gift? Are you listening? Say amen. Because He's given you something special to do. You say, well, now you lost me on that one. I am merely a mother. I'm home with my children all day. Dirty diapers, dishwasher. How am I serving God? Listen carefully. God places us in areas to serve Him at different times in our life, different seasons of our life. He'll give us one area of service here, another area of service there, another area of service over here. Don't belittle, become discouraged, get depressed because you think this will never end. You've got to remember that you are serving God in the place that He's put you for this moment, for this time. And when you are doing that as unto the Lord, in the spirit of a servant, you know what? God's going to honor you. He's going to bless you. He's going to bear fruit through you that you will never be able to imagine. There's no such thing as an unimportant place in the kingdom of God. Whether it's in your business or wherever it may be, you and I are servants of God, and He has equipped us to be servants to do whatever He's called us to do. Now, if I don't see myself as a servant, I'm going to become very self-centered because I'm going to be looking out for me. I'm going to be looking out for my security and what people think of me about me and their approval and so forth. No, a servant of God is not self-centered. A servant of God is God-centered. A servant of God is Christ-centered. A servant of God is depending upon the Holy Spirit. A servant of God does not serve Him for the approval or even for future rewards in heaven. But listen, simply because we have a love for God and desire that the quality of our service be as excellent as we can make it. Because Paul said, we have to serve Him as unto the Lord. What would happen to the economy of this nation if every person who goes to work tomorrow goes to work and walks in, begins their work saying, Lord, I'm going to serve You today. I'm going to do my work today as unto the Lord. You're talking about getting with a plan, and you're talking about an economy going sky high, and you're talking about people getting on their job and absolutely surprising everybody around. Listen, God would do something awesome. But you see, you know what? From God's viewpoint, that's what ought to be naturally for us. We're servants of the Most High God. You say, well, now, you ought to see my boss. Let me tell you something. Your big boss is far more important than your other boss. And the boss you and I have to give an account to for all eternity is Him. And I'll tell you something else. That boss can take care of your boss. So just don't worry about that. So the issue is my attitude. Do I see myself as serving the Lord or working for somebody? And listen to this. Somebody can give you a hard time. But if you are serving the Lord God, you know what? You just say, Lord, just use me any way You want to. And I'll teach me how to respond so that no matter what happens and what they do to me, I want them to see Jesus in me. You know what you've done? You've served God in a difficult spot. Where in the world did we ever get the idea that serving God is only limited to preaching and teaching the gospel in a church building somewhere? Listen, you are servants of the living God. And you and I have been privileged to serve Him. We've been so privileged, we have been given spiritual gifts, special gifts by which to serve Him. And so, listen, because we are His servants and because He's given us gifts, it is our responsibility to discover what that gift is and ask Him to show us how to utilize that gift to the maximum of our potential. And you say, well, but you know what? Maybe that would have worked back yonder years and years ago when I was younger. Your age has nothing to do with it. And people say, well, I'm 65. It's time to quit. That's not time to quit. Show me that in the Bible. Where's in the Bible that you retired 65, 70, 75, 80, 85, or 90? It's not in there. We're to serve the living God till, listen, in some fashion until we breathe our last breath. Show me anywhere in the Bible that you just quit serving God because you reach a certain age. It's not in there. And tragedy of tragedies is that some people have lived their entire life and it's never dawned on them, I have a personal responsibility to my God, to my Savior, to the Holy Spirit who enables me to serve the living God daily. Whether it's in my home or in my business, in my school, among my friends, I am to serve the living God. And let me tell you something, that's not an option. We say baptism isn't an option. Neither is serving God an option. That's not optional. Well, will I be a servant of God or will I not? And I think about young men who are called to the ministry and turn him down. You think about what that means. Somebody's not thinking. You mean God called you to preach the gospel of Jesus Christ? And you said no to the sovereign ruler of the universe who wouldn't even have to blink his eye and could make you absolutely obliterate in a moment? How can you say no to the living God? How can you say no to the Son of God who died for you? How can you say no to a God who's been so good to you? How can you say no to a God who graces you with the call to serve him? It doesn't even make sense. And you see, the truth is we're all his servants. That's who God has made us. It's one thing to be called a saint and a Christian and a follower and a soldier and an ambassador and all the rest. Servant of the Most High God. Every single one of us is a servant of God. And so our spirit is, we're to serve him in humility. We're to serve him to the best of our God-given ability through the gifts that God has given us. Certainly, we should consider it indeed a high honor. Well, there's another reason for it, and that is this. To serve God is a means by which I can express my gratitude to God for saving me. Now listen carefully. We do not serve God in order to be saved. I'm going to say that three times because that's what people hear. We do not serve God in order to be forgiven. We do not serve God in order to go to heaven. We do not serve God in order to be saved. We do not serve God in order to inherit eternal life. We serve God because we are saved. Because we do have the gift of eternal life, because we are his children, because we are eternally secure, because we are born again, because we are saved, it's because we are that we serve him. But we certainly should be sons and daughters of gratitude, and certainly servants of gratitude, because what has he done? What he's done for us is what no one else could possibly do. You think about this. God saved some of us very early in life. Thank God he did. Some God has saved very late in life. Thank God he saved you late in life. God in his grace and mercy and love and patience and long suffering has put up with a whole bunch of junky stuff in all of our lives. What is he just kept on loving us, kept on blessing us, kept on using us. What? Hey, listen, he's not looking for perfect people. You say, well, I'm so imperfect. Join the ranks of the imperfect. We're all imperfect. We don't come to church because we're worthy. We don't come to church because we're good. We don't come to church because we're perfect. We don't come to church because we're saints. We come to church to worship him because we're his sons and daughters and servants of his, and we want to honor him, serve him, love him, praise him, worship him, and adore him because of who he is, not because of who we are. So much of the world's idea is self-centered. Number one, first, biggest, position, power, prestige, promise. What's Jesus thinking all the time? Bondservant, washing feet, doing whatever is necessary to do what? To serve the living God. Now listen, when God calls us to serve him, we can't tell him where, when, how long, or anything else. This is what gets people in trouble. The world's approval isn't worth anything. There's only one person's approval we want. That's his approval. Because some of God's greatest servants will never, what they do will never be in public. For example, prayerful intercessors. They don't do that work in public. They do it in private, on their knees, in their bedroom, or in their study, or wherever it may be. What are they doing? Serving the living God in one of the most powerful, awesome ways possible. Asking God to rain down his blessing, bring about change in people's lives. Nobody hears them. Nobody sees what they're doing. They go about their life, but they're awesome servants of the living God. How do you express your gratitude to God for saving you? How do you express your gratitude? You know, he could have let you die and go to hell. Every single one of us could be in hell right now. Can you tell me one good reason God saved you? The only reason I can tell you God saved me, pure love, period. There's not a single other reason, not one. He didn't have to save any of us. Any one of us could have died a long time ago. Any one of us could have died in sin. Any one of us could be living in torment today. But with the grace of Almighty God, He's kept us alive. Listen, He saved us. He's blessed us. He's graced us. He's made us His servants. How in the world can we live our lives and never give it back to Him? A tithe of my income, listen, is not enough to thank God for saving my soul from eternal hell. What is one-tenth of the income? It all belongs to Him. And how can I tell God, well, God, I would serve you at church, but you know, my schedule won't allow it. I'm telling God, my schedule will not allow me to honor Him. When it gets down to it, it's just absolutely ridiculous. Would you not agree? Say amen. It's just ridiculous. For me to tell Him that I don't have time to serve Him. Well, now, Lord, I don't have but a little time. I'm willing to do a little something over here. You know what? Listen, if Jesus Christ walked in here today and walked up to you and said to you, I want you to serve me, how many of you would say, well, where? When? How much? How long? What's it going to cost me? Servants are God-centered. Listen, carnality is self-centered. If I'm worried about where, when, how much, listen, how much approval, how much affection, how much rejection I'm going to face, if that's what my concern is, then my whole attitude's messed up. I'm going to serve God because I love Him, because of what He's done for me. I could never repay Him. You can never repay Him for what He's done for you. And so it is a high honor to serve Him, because it is a way that I can express my gratitude toward Him, that I have the gift of eternal life. So let me ask you this. Are you willing to serve God? So, oh, yes. Are you willing to say to Him today, Lord, anywhere, anytime, anything, under any condition, here am I? Well, let me ask you this. Could you put it any other way? Could you say, I'm available for most things, Lord. I'm willing to serve for a little while, do my time. Possibly, Lord, but you know, but God, what's the reward going to be? Servants don't seek reward. They seek to please the Father. Now listen to me carefully. With all of my heart, God knows my heart. I want us to see who we are from God's viewpoint. And I want us to see that serving God, listen, this is an honorable position, whatever God calls you to do, to see yourself as a servant of the Most High God, following in the footsteps of our Lord, and angels and prophets and apostles. And the fact that we're going to do it for the rest of our eternity in heaven, and it's an awesome way to utilize our gifts and express our gratitude toward Him. That's the reason. But there's another reason, and that's simply this. One, that is, to serve God is a high honor because, listen, it's one of the reasons He saved us. Now, most of us know this passage. Let's turn to it anyway, and then I have another one. Look, if you will, in Ephesians chapter 2. And I turn to these because there are a lot of people who are new Christians. We have lots and lots of new Christians and lots of people who do not know where these scriptures are. Look at this. Ephesians chapter 2, verse 8. He says, for by grace, God's goodness and love and mercy toward us, He saved us, He says. Listen, for by grace you've been saved through faith, that not of yourselves, it's the gift of God. Not as a result of works, so He says, listen to this. I didn't save you because of works so you could boast about it. But we are His, listen, we are His workmanship, created in Christ Jesus, that is born again through Christ, for the purpose of good works, service, which God prepared beforehand, listen, so that we would walk in them. You know what He's saying? That servanthood is a way of life. When He says walk in them, that's servanthood is a way of life. He has saved us in order to do what? That you and I may serve Him. Look, if you will, in Hebrews. Look, if you will, in the ninth chapter of Hebrews. And notice, if you will, what He says in this passage. He's just talked about Jesus being unlike the other sacrifices of goats and bulls and so forth and all the rest. Listen to what He says now. He says, in verse 12, the middle of that verse says, he entered the holy place once for all, having obtained eternal redemption. For if the blood of goats and bulls and the ashes of heifers sprinkling those who've been defiled, sanctified for the cleansing of the flesh, he's talking about what happened in the Old Testament, how much more will the blood of Christ, who through the eternal Spirit offered himself without blemish to God, cleanse your conscience from dead works to serve the living God? One of the reasons he saved you and me is to serve him. What am I going to say to him? I won't be able to say anything, but I simply ask the question, what am I going to say to him in eternity, in the judgment, when I've lived my life self-centered, what I can get, what I can do, what can please me, what can indulge me, what can satisfy me, instead of living for the very purpose for which God called us, to serve him? Now, I know what's going on in some people's minds. How can I serve God? Look at my life. I don't have this. I don't have that. How in the world can I serve God? You know what? Listen carefully. All you have to do is make yourself available, and he will wear you out. If you're just waiting around for, you're not waiting on God. God is ready to show you how he can use you. He's ready to use you. Now watch this carefully. The more talents, the more abilities, the more gifts, the more skills you have, expect God to utilize every single one of those in your service toward him. He has gifted some people in the most marvelous ways. I think about musicians here and other places, how he's gifted them. You see, whatever he's called you to do and whatever gifts he's given you, it is our responsibility to do what? To give it back to him. How do we give it back to him? In serving one another. That's what he said. Employ your gift in service to one another. He says, because it's a grace gift. That is, we didn't deserve it. It's a grace gift. One of the reasons he saved us is in order that you and I would serve him. So think about this, if you will. A person lives their entire life, never served God in any fashion. Do their secular work, come home, live their life, do their thing. And somewhere along the way, and I keep repeating this because it's such a tragedy, it's never dawned on them that their life belongs to him. He says we're his purchased possession. It's not. Listen, if I gave you all the characteristics of a bond slave according to the scripture, it'd take me the whole message. A bond slave is one who sees himself totally possessed by his master, always available to his master, does not see himself as owning anything, but everything that is his disposal belongs to the master. That's what a bond slave is. Let me ask you a question. What do you own? You don't own anything. You may have your name on a whole bunch of stuff, but there's only one person who owns it. He says, the cattle on 1,000 hills are mine. The earth is the Lord's. Everything in it belongs to him. We are stewards, be good stewards, he says, of the manifold gifts of his grace. So think about it. As a servant of God, what else can we do but give back to him what belongs to him? That is our total being. Our eyes, our lips, all of our entire body belongs to him, and everything you and I possess, in quotes, belong to him. What are we to do with it? We're to serve him. There's not a verse in the Bible that gives me the right to act on my own once I trusted Jesus Christ as my Savior and my Lord. If he's my Lord, he has full rights over me. If he's my Lord, he has the last word. Whatever he says, what I must do, whether I like it or not. He doesn't say, I suggest. He doesn't say, would you please do so and so? He doesn't ask. You know what? He's the Lord. He is master. He's God. And you know what? When the church wakes up, when the body of Christ wakes up and realizes that we are millions upon millions upon millions strong as the servants of the living God and begin to step out in life, making an impact with the power of the Holy Spirit, the church of God will wake up and something will happen to this evil, wicked, vile world when the servants of God begin to be servants rather than sitting and watching the world go by. Well, let me give you one last reason. That's simply this. To serve God is to be placed in the highest position there is in the eyes of God. It's to take the place of the highest position there is now as of God. Now let's go back to Matthew chapter 20. Matthew chapter 20. And listen again what he said. I want to read this verse again because it'll slip right by you. Listen to what he said. He said in verse 25, Jesus called them to himself and he said to them, rulers of the Gentiles, that is the world's leaders, lord it over them, control them, exercise authority over them. Of the Gentiles, lord it over them, and their great men exercise authority over them. That is, those in positions of power and prestige and prominence and all the rest, these are the great men. Listen to what he says. It is not

0: that you and I kneel before the Lord Jesus Christ and say, Lord, I humble myself before you as your servant. I'll go where you want me to go. I'll do what you want me to do. I'll say what you want me to say. I'll be what you want me to be. I am available 24 hours a day to your divine call. I'm willing to work. I'm willing to labor hard. I'm willing to employ my gifts. I'm willing to suffer. I'm willing to do whatever is necessary to please you, my master. Let me ask you a question. Does he deserve anything less than that? So I want to challenge you. Ask yourself this question. God, can I really claim by my conduct, by my actions, by the way I spend my time, by my labor, do I have any right to claim that I'm one of your servants? And notice I said by what we do, not by what he said. Secondly, ask yourself this question. Am I really and truly willing to say to the Lord Jesus, not my will, thy will be done. I surrender myself to you as a servant. Your will, your way, your timing, your place, your manner, and whatever you call me to do. Now, here's what I want you to understand. If I do anything less than that, I am refusing to live out the very life God called me to live. Now, remember, it doesn't make any difference who you are, where you are in life. It doesn't make any difference about your past. God can fix your past and give you a new beginning. Has nothing to do with age. God will take you right where you are and begin to use you. Has nothing to do with your education. God can use you wonderfully, whether you have one or not. It has to do with my attitude, spirit of my heart, and my willingness to say, I recognize you as the sovereign of this universe, the one who has saved me and kept me and sustained me, the one to whom I'm going to give account for my life, and the one with whom I'm going to spend all eternity as a servant. I don't believe any of us can say to him, I'm an exception, not a one of us. Created in Christ Jesus for the purpose of good works, which he foreordained that you and I should walk in them as a lifestyle. Father, I pray the Holy Spirit will speak to every single one of us. I want you to speak to my heart, God. Every single one of us. We owe you everything. You have honored us with allowing us to be saved and to be your servants. I pray the Holy Spirit would speak to every lost person, those who have refused Jesus Christ up to this point in their life, to acknowledge that to refuse salvation and to refuse service is to rebel against the Most High God. I pray, Father, for those who have never even thought about it until this very occasion, that you would grant them the wisdom and the courage to say, Lord, here am I. Send me. Period. But we ask it in Christ's name. Amen.
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0: Do you want God's full blessing that He's planned for you, or are you just sort of willing to get along the best you can and just sort of take what's coming your way and never even stop to think about what would God do in my life if He had full control of it? What are the possibilities of the ways I could be blessed if I let God do it His way? You see, most Christians are not very happy with their

0: Christian life. They struggle over this and they struggle over that, and they complain about God doesn't answer my prayer and my needs are not all being met and God has not given me the desires of my heart, and they moan and they groan and they complain about the Christian life's not what it's all cracked up to be, and on they go. Never stopping to ask the question, wonder why things don't work out right for me. Wonder why God doesn't seem to be favoring me. Why am I not experiencing all these blessings? Well, there is a reason, and that's what I want to talk about in this message. And if you will listen very carefully and follow some scriptures that I want to give in this passage, God can absolutely change your life, revolutionize your life, change your sense of circumstances, and change the flow of the blessings of God in your life. You say, well, how can you promise me that? Well, I don't have to promise you that. All I have to say is this. Here's what God says. He has never lied. You can bet your life. In fact, all of us who believe us, we bet more than our life. We bet our whole eternal life on Him. And those of us who've been saved a long time, we've lived long enough to watch what God does, how He operates, and how His ways work out in our lives. We know He will keep His word, not to the last breath, but through all eternity. I want you to turn, if you will, to Romans chapter 12. And the title of this message is God's Condition for His Full Blessing. There is a condition in order to experience God's full blessing in our life. You say, well, now, what do you mean by full blessing? Here's what I mean. I mean to be able to experience all that God has planned for your life. Well, what is that? Here's what it is. It's whatever He knows is best in every single area of your life. He's a good God. He has the best in store. The issue is, do I want His best? Am I willing to take not God's second best, because He offers no second best, but am I willing to be satisfied with far less than? God wants to give. God wants to reveal. God wants to give of Himself, or whatever abundance He wants to send our way. Are you willing to take less when you can have the very best? Well, Romans chapter 12, these first two verses. He says, therefore, I urge you, brethren, by the mercies of God, to present your bodies a living and holy sacrifice, acceptable to God, which is your spiritual service of worship. And do not be conformed to this world, but be transformed by the renewing of your mind, so that you may prove what the will of God is. What's that? That which is good and acceptable and perfect. Now, when Paul begins this passage by saying, therefore, what he's doing, he's referring to everything he's written from chapter 1 all the way through these first 11 chapters. And he's been talking about the sinful and helpless condition of mankind, God's justifying, redeeming, saving, forgiving work on the cross, the indwelling presence and the power of the Holy Spirit to enable us to live the Christian life. And now he comes and he talks about His mercy that He's bestowed upon us, shown us mercy. And he says, therefore, on the basis of all that God has done for us, he says, I beseech you, I urge you, I plead with you to present your body a living, holy sacrifice acceptable to God, which is the reasonable, right thing to do. And he says, stop allowing yourself to be poured into the world's mold. He says, that's not the best way. The best way is God's way, a sacrifice. Now, with that in mind, I want to talk about this one condition in order to receive God's full blessing. There are not many conditions. There's one ultimate condition that is the bottom line to receive God's best. And when you look at this passage, it's very evident here that God's condition for full blessing calls for a full surrender. God's condition for a full blessing calls for a full surrender. What does He say? I urge you, brethren, by the mercies of God, to present your body. He's not simply talking about your physical body, but that's your whole being. Body, soul, and spirit, the total being, as a sacrifice, living, holy sacrifice, acceptable to God. Now, when you think about sacrifices, for example, usually the word sacrifice or surrender or yield are very threatening words to some people. In other words, they want to talk about God's love, God's goodness, God answers prayer, God's kindness, God's mercy, on and on we go. But when you start talking about sacrifice, when you start talking about surrender, when you start talking about yielding, these are rather threatening words, because the implication is that somebody is about to get into my business. Somebody is about to want to control my life. Somebody is about to want to tell me how to operate. And so therefore, all of us like our freedom. We don't want anybody controlling us, dominating us, telling us what to do or how to go about it. We want freedom. What we don't realize is the freest people in the world are those who have come to the place in life to recognize that the life fully surrendered to Almighty God is the freest life of all. So when you go back in the Old Testament, you look at those sacrifices, people would bring their sacrifices, animals or something else that they had grown or whatever it might be, and they offered them to God. Now, a sacrifice is something that we give to another, either as an act of worship or as a gift, as an offering. And so the offerings were given, and when that sacrifice was made, in this manner. You had to relinquish. You had to give it up. You had to surrender it. And so, for example, let's say the sacrifice because of sin. Someone would bring that lamb and as an offering for sacrificial offering for their sin, they would place it in the hands of the priest. When they placed that offering in the hands of the priest and he cut the throat of that lamb, laid it on the altar of sacrifice, the person who was offering the sacrifice for the forgiveness of their sin couldn't go back and take that lamb back. Once it was given, it was relinquished. It was taken away. Couldn't go take it back. When people gave offerings as acts of worship, they wouldn't go take the offering back, the sacrificial offering back. It was given over. It was surrendered. It was yielded. And so what he's saying at this point, which his Roman readers would certainly have understood, and that is when he says, I beseech you to present your bodies, to make a presentation, to make an offering of what? Our whole being, body, soul, and spirit to Almighty God through His Son, the Lord Jesus Christ. He said an offering, a sacrifice that is holy, that is one that is separated and given unto God for the purposes of God. He says a living sacrifice, one that can mean something, one that can be used of Almighty God. He says that's the reasonable, right thing to do for the children of God, to live in such a fashion that their life is a sacrificial offering to Almighty God. Now, in order for that to happen, a person has to change their lifestyle. And here's what he says. He says now, and he puts this in a form that says, stop being conformed to the world. He says, stop allowing the world to draw you away from your commitment to Jesus Christ. Stop allowing the world to pour you into its mold so that you will think the way they think and act the way they act, behave the way they behave. That isn't who we are. As the Lord Jesus Christ has saved us from our sins and made us His children, we are new creations in Christ Jesus. We don't fit the world's mold. That's the reason they criticize the church. That's the reason they criticize you personally or persecute you or laugh at you or make some smart remark about you, because you don't fit their mold. And because you don't fit their mold, you stand out. Because you don't fit their mold, sometimes you make them very uncomfortable. He says, listen, he says, you want God's best. You present your body a living sacrifice to Almighty God. You make a full surrender of yourself to Him. And do not allow yourself to be pulled away and remolded and shaped like the world. God's best blessings are going to come your way. God offers His best. He has prepared His best. And the truth is, I can either be satisfied with less than God has to offer, or I can ask the question, God, what would you do with me if I gave you my whole life? What would you send my way if I offered my life without reservation, without any bargaining, without any kind of holding back in any area of my life? What would you do? What could you do? What are you willing to do? What do you want to do? One thing for certain, God has prepared the very best that He in His infinite wisdom and unconditional love can possibly provide for every single one of His children. Does that mean it'll always be what I want it to be? Not necessarily. Does that mean that if we offer ourselves in full surrender to Him, that things will always go the way we want them to go? Absolutely not. Because sometimes what we think is the best way is not the best way at all. And sometimes when we surrender our life to the Lord Jesus Christ, sometimes when we give ourselves in maybe some particular thing that He's dealing with in our life, things don't always turn out the way we expect them to. But one thing for certain, when we are fully surrendered, they will turn out for what is for our good, our best, from the wisdom, listen, and the goodness and the love of Almighty God. So when he says in this passage, I urge you, I plead with you, I beckon you, listen, he says, to present your body is a living, holy sacrifice acceptable to God. The only kind that is acceptable to God, when we come to Him in the right spirit saying, Lord, here is my life. Now you're asking the question, I'm sure, well, what do you mean by a sacrifice? What do you mean by full surrender? And I'm going to come to that in a few moments, but I just want you to realize here that when He makes this plea, that it is a literal, practical thing. What He's saying is, I want you fully surrendered to me. Fully and totally surrendered to me. Now somebody says, well, no, wait a minute. What right does God have to require of me to be fully and committed and surrendered to Him? I mean, what right does He have there? Well, let's look at it for a moment. First of all, the Bible says He's established His throne in the heavens and He rules over all. So He is the sovereign ruler of this universe. He has a right to dominate and to control our life. Secondly, the Bible says that He is the creator of all things. So since He created us, He certainly has the right to tell us how to live and what's best for us. Thirdly, He has saved us from our sins. And since He's our Savior, He certainly has another right. And again, He sustains us every day. He's the one who keeps our heart beating. He's the one who keeps us alive. He sustains the whole universe every single day. And not only that, He is absolute, total owner and possessor of every single one of us. Now, He has the deed to your life. The tragedy is that many people trusted Jesus Christ as their Savior, and nobody ever told them, now that you've trusted Jesus as your Savior, you have given over all rights to Him because He is the Lord. We sing about Him being Lord. We talk about Him being Lord. We read the scriptures about Him being Lord. But the truth is, we don't live out. We don't acknowledge in our daily life that He is the absolute Lord of our life. Because being Lord, He has absolute right, authority, ownership, control, and possession of our life. For example, look, if you will, in Romans chapter 8 for a moment. Or chapter 14. Chapter 14 and verse 8. Romans 14 verse 8. Listen to what he says. He says, for if we live for the Lord. Or if we die, we die for the Lord. Therefore, whether we live or die, we are the Lord's. We belong to Him. We are His by ownership, by creation. Then if you'll turn to 1 Corinthians for a moment, look at that 6th chapter, if you will. And listen to what Paul says here again about our relationship. He says in this 19th verse, the 6th chapter, he says, do you not know that your body is a temple of the Holy Spirit, that is indwelt by the Holy Spirit? He says, who is in you, whom you have from God, and that you're not your own? Look at that, you're not your own. For you have been bought with a price, therefore glorify God in your body. He says that every single believer, listen, we surrendered ownership. We surrendered possession. The truth is, all of our rights have been surrendered and yielded the moment we surrendered our life to Jesus Christ. We became His purchased possession. What did He purchase us with? With the blood of Jesus Christ. And the moment we were saved, we became His blood-bought purchased possession. So He has ownership. Now, one of the indications of His ownership we cannot see, but all of us who believe us know that it's there. He says in Ephesians chapter 1 that when you and I were saved, we were sealed by the Holy Spirit under the day of redemption. Which means, if we could put this on our forehead somehow, that every single believer would have the stamp of ownership on their forehead. And all of us do have it on our heart, on our spirit. And that is, we are owned by Almighty God. Therefore, when we act in rebellion, when we act in disobedience, we're acting other than who we are. We're the sons and daughters of God. We're ambassadors of the Lord Jesus Christ. We represent Him. We belong to Him. He owns us. He possesses us. And therefore, when I say, well, I want to have it my way, what I'm doing is I'm acting out of character of who we are. And so, therefore, when somebody says, well, who has any right to dominate and control my life? Almighty God. We are His by ownership, by possession. And so, therefore, when you look at this passage and He says to us, He says, I urge you to present your body a living sacrifice. That is, He says, do what you ought to do, what is right for you to do. He's your owner. He's the one who possesses you. Everything that you have has come through Him and come from Him. Therefore, He has the right, He has the awesome right to demand that you and I walk in obedience to Him. And that is that we live a surrendered life. Yielded to Him, totally given over to Him. Now, so one of the bases of that call for full surrender is the fact of who he is. But a second one is this, and that is simply this, that God has planned the very best for us. One of the reasons he calls for full surrender is because of what he wants to do for us. Now look at this passage, because oftentimes we think, well, I don't know that God loves me and so forth. Look, if you will, in Jeremiah chapter 29. I want to give you two or three verses here that are just indications of what God wants to do in our life, that he has planned and he has the best provided for us. And so listen to what he says in this 29th chapter. He says in the 11th verse, "For I know the plans that I have for you, declares the Lord, plans for welfare and not for calamity, to give you a future and a hope. Then you'll call upon me and come and pray to me, and I will listen to you. You'll seek me and find me when you search for me with all of your heart." Look at that. He says, "For I know the plans that I have for you." God has a plan for us. What is his plan? Here's his plan for you. No matter what you may think about your life and the past and what you don't have and what you could have and what you ought to have and what you should have and what you'd like to have, listen to what he says. He says, "I have plans for you." What kind of plan is that? It is the best plan that an infinite, all-wise, and all-loving God could and would plan for you. It's the very best plan. And so you see, if I want to experience God's best, I must surrender my life to him so that he can do what? So that he can exercise that best in me, so I can experience his best. But he's planned it. Go, if you will, to look in Psalm 31 for a moment. 31st Psalm, and passage that I refer to every once in a while because I just want to rivet it into your heart, what he says in this passage. Psalm 31, look if you will in verse 19. The psalmist says, "How great is your goodness which you have stored up for those who fear you." God says he stored up goodness. What did he say a few moments ago? He says, "I have a plan for you, and that plan is good." Listen, God doesn't store up evil for us. He doesn't store up bad things for us. God stores up for us those things that are good for us. Now, does that mean everything he stored up for me I like? No. Everything he stored up for me that I will enjoy? No. Everything he stored up for me that I will thank him for? I ought to, but because some things he stored up for me I don't like. But you know what? If he stored it up for me and he says it's good, it's got to be good. Because God will turn every single circumstance in our life for our good if we respond in the proper way. Look in the 34th Psalm. 34th Psalm. And notice, if you will, in the 10th verse. He says, "The young lions do lack and suffer hunger, but they who seek the Lord shall not be in want of any good thing." Why? Because he says, "I have a plan for your life. And if I want God's best, then I must yield myself to him, surrender myself to him in order to be able to position myself so that I can enjoy, so can I can receive, so that I can experience God's very best." Turn, if you will, to Romans chapter 8. Romans chapter 8, a passage that you certainly ought to circle and memorize it, or however you want to handle it, but certainly mark it in your Bible. Listen to this verse. Verse 31 says, "What then shall we say to those things? If God is for us, who is against us?" Listen, God is for every single one of his children. He is on the side of every single one of his children. He is looking out for every single one of his children. And so he says, "He who did not spare his own son," speaking of God, he did not spare Jesus, "but delivered him over for us all," that is in the crucifixion, "how will he not also with him," that is with Christ, "freely give us all things?" Listen, not stingily, but abundantly, freely give us all things. So here's a God who has a plan for us. He says, "We'll not want any good thing." He's stored up goodness for us. And he says, "Here's what I want you to see. If I didn't reserve my only begotten son, if I didn't keep him to myself and I gave you the very best that I have, is that not an indication of what you can expect from me in your life? You can expect the best. You can expect the very best that God could possibly conceive of and plan for your life. That is the very character of God. So God calls for a full surrender. Why? Because of who he is, he has the right to do it. And secondly, because he's planned the best for us. And so what you have to ask yourself in your life is this: do I want God's best, or I want something else? Am I willing to surrender my life completely to an infinitely all-wise God who has said in just these four scriptures, and there are hundreds of them that indicate that he's planned the best, He is a good God. He's reserved the best. He desires the best. He is willing to pour out the very best that He has in your life and my life. But listen, if I am not surrendered to Him, He can't do it. I want to show you in a few moments why He can't. He cannot do it. So if we are needing and if we are dissatisfied and discontent and our Christian life's not what it ought to be and we don't think our relationship with the Lord is right, we don't feel intimacy with Him, I'm telling you, listen, we're not waiting on God. God's waiting on us. He wants the very best. He's calling for a full surrender. He's calling for that which is not a sign of weakness but of strength. Listen, it's not a sign of weakness to give up to Almighty God, to surrender everything to Him, to yield everything to Him. That's not a sign of weakness. It is a sign of weakness to hold on to myself and hold on to what I want and I have for fear of what may happen if I turn my life over to God. Oh, listen, those who in the power of the Holy Spirit, you surrender fully everything that you are and everything that you have, trusting Him to see what He will do in your life. You see, most people don't want to take any risk in life. They just don't want to keep everything secure, and so they won't take another job oftentimes because there's the risk that they may not be able to do as well as they think they could or somebody else expects of them. And so some people, everybody wants to, these days seem to want to live in security. Let me tell you something. If you obey the living God, you're going to have to take some risk. But here's the awesome thing about risking with God. How much risk is it when whatever you do, you're in the grip of the sovereign, omnipotent ruler of the universe who loves you absolutely, and listen, who will not let anything happen to you that is not good for you? Is that a risk or is it not? That's the kind of risk I want. Who wants to live the kind of life where everything is just sort of humdrum and I want to be sure that everything just works out right, and I just don't want to take any risk, I want to be careful. I know what God is saying, but listen, God is going to require of us, if we surrender ourselves to Him, He's going to require of us things that will challenge us. How do you think He grows us up? He grows us up by giving us challenges in our life. Things that are difficult for us. Things that are hard for us. Things that oftentimes we don't like, we don't want, we would never choose. Why? Because we're seeing it from our viewpoint. When you see it from God's viewpoint, what we don't like and what's painful for us and what's difficult for us and hurtful for us, what's God doing? Growing us up, maturing us. He says that's good. Whatever drives us to Him is good. Whatever makes us Christ-like is good. God says, I've got good stored up for you. What I want is a life fully surrendered like a living, holy sacrifice so that I can pour out the best that I have and all that I have for you. Now, somebody says, well, you know, I think that's a wonderful idea and I would like to do that. What's the purpose of all that anyway? Well, let's talk about it for a moment. One of His purposes is this, is that God wants us fully surrendered to Him because, listen, watch this now. He loves our worship. God loves for us to worship Him. He's a jealous God. He wants us to worship Him and Him alone. So let me ask you a question. How can I come to church and worship God? In other words, I can sing and pray and read the scriptures or listen to a message or whatever it might be. How can I come to God and really worship Him? That is, this is the living, sovereign God of the universe. How can I worship God at the same time reserving areas of my life for myself? That is, areas of my life that I don't want to surrender. Areas of my life that I don't want to give up. It may be thoughts that I don't want to give up. It may be anger and bitterness and resentment and vengeance that I have towards someone and I don't want to give it up. Or it may be some habit in my life I don't want to give it up. It may be a relationship I don't want to give up. It may be some activity I don't want to give up. Maybe my job, I don't want to give it up. God says, I got something different, something better. Lay it down. Don't want to give it up. How can I come to God and genuinely and truly worship God and at the same time reserving areas of my life that I am unwilling to yield to Him? I'm here to tell you it is not genuine, true worship. All the praying, all the singing, all the preaching, all the reading of the scripture, there's no substitute acceptable to God other than full surrender. God, I want you to have your way in my life, whatever that is. Not bargaining. Think about this, for example. Somebody says, well, now here's what I think. Here's how I feel. I've told God now I'm willing to serve Him. I read the scriptures. I pray. I do all these things. But I don't listen. It seems to me that if I serve God and give my money and give my tithe and pray and do these things, I don't know why God has to get over here and meddle in this part of my life. Because after all, this is not important. Mm-mm. You know what? Every single part of our life is important to God. What would you think if you purchased someone's house? And they agreed to move out in 30 days. So 30 days came, and you moving your furniture in, their furniture's moved out, and all of a sudden you find this room that's locked and bolted, and there's no way for you to get in. So I bought this house, bought the whole house. They said, well, we're keeping this room for ourselves. No, you're not. Oh, yeah. We keeping this room for ourselves. I bought this house. I paid for this house. And therefore, this is my house. Well, it's your house except for that room. Let me ask you, what kind of relationship, watch this. What kind of relationship would you have with that person? Conflict. Let me ask you a question. How can I come to the Lord's house and worship Him when there's some area of my life I refuse to surrender? It may be financial. It may be that God's been telling you to tithe for years and years and years, and you say, God, I'm going to praise you. I'm going to worship you. I'm going to serve you. I'm going to do all these things. 5% God's all I can handle. What you're saying is, think about this. You're saying to this God whom you worship, I praise you, I worship you, but I don't trust you. It's real simple, isn't it? I mean, when this gets down to it, it's just real simple. How can I worship a God I don't trust? Lord, I know this is what you're saying that you want me to do in my life. God, I praise you, I worship you, I adore you, I bless your holy name. Hallelujah, praise to God. But you can't have that part of my life. It doesn't even make sense. And I'm telling you, a lot of worship is not worship. How can I genuinely worship a God I don't trust? I won't. I may sing, I may pray, I may read His Word, but I'm not worshiping a God I don't trust. For example, is it not difficult even to love somebody you don't trust? Let alone worship somebody you don't trust. You don't trust somebody, how are you going to love them? It's real difficult to love somebody you don't trust. You certainly cannot worship, genuinely, truly worship. And listen, because to worship the living God is the pouring out of the total person. It's the pouring out of the total person in adoration and praise and thanksgiving and recognizing the majesty and the glory and the power and the omniscience, omnipotence, mercy and grace and love of God. But you can't have this. I don't trust you. You see, one of the reasons He wants the full surrender is because He wants genuine, true worship. A second reason He wants full surrender is because He wants our service for Him to be effective and fruitful. Now, a person can serve the Lord without being fully surrendered. There's no question about that. And here's what happens. What the person doesn't realize, I could get up here and preach, and if my life is not surrendered to Him, you know what? You may get blessed to some degree, and you may learn some things that will help you. But you know what? If I do it and I'm not surrendered, I'm going to miss the blessing. And here's the devil's trick. And that is, what we don't realize is, if we are serving God in the flesh the way we want to do it, we're going to have our way. What happens is, God may use some decisions that are made, or He may use what we say, but you know what? We're going to miss the blessing. And besides that, it's not going to have the impact it could have. So let me ask you a question. Think about this. Why do you want to live your life and not make the full impact? Why do you want to live your life and not receive the full blessing? Listen, why do you want a little bit when you can have more? Why do you want to be what you are when you can be something else? Why do we want to risk going through life trying to figure things out, having our way, when God's way is the best way, and He is more than willing to show us what His way is? And when I see people, it grieves my heart to think, look what's going on in your life. Look what you can be. Look what you could do. Look what God does have for you. But you insist on doing it your way. And so God wants service that has impact to it. He wants your life to count. And if your life is going to count and really be fruitful, listen, why only get 2 bushel of oranges off the tree when you can get 100 bushels? Why plant 2 acres when you could plant 1,000 acres? Why give God a little bit of your life when He deserves and demands it all in order to bless you to the fullest? I'm telling you, the reason God's blessings are not flowing to so many people is simply because, listen, they're not flowing health-wise, they're not flowing financial-wise, they're not flowing relational, they're not flowing in different ways. Why? Because they absolutely refuse to give up, yield, surrender their total being to God, insist on having their way. And what happens is we suffer as a result. So one of the things he wants, he certainly wants worship. The second thing he wants is certainly he wants service. And third, now watch this. The third thing he wants is, listen, now watch this one. God wants freedom to bless us. You say, no, wait a minute. Is he omnipotent? Yes, he is. If he's omnipotent, I can't give him freedom. Well, let's see if that's true. Does God have principles by which he governs things? Yes, he does. Would God violate his own principles? No, he would not. What's one of his principles? Obedience brings blessing. Whatever we sow, we reap. What we sow, more than we sow, later than we sow. So therefore, what happens is when you and I fully surrender our life to him, we lay it all down. No bargaining. Think about this for a moment. How in the world can you bargain with God? Many people hear people say, well, now, God, if you'll do thus and so, here's what I'm going to do. Let me ask you a question. Let's go back to what we said in the very beginning. To whom do we belong? God, right? Soul ownership. He owns us and all that we have. So let me ask you a question. What are you going to bargain with God with when you don't have anything anyway? You can't bargain with God. And so the whole idea of trying to manipulate, you can't manipulate God. And so we come to acknowledge we don't have any bargaining rights. We don't even have anything to bargain with. It's a matter of obedience or it's a matter of disobedience. And what he's simply saying here to us is this. He says, present your body a living sacrifice because, listen, in order to worship God properly, he's got to have all of me. In order for the service to be really and truly acceptable and really fruitful and make an impact, he's got to have all of us. And not only that, in order for God to be able to bless us the way he wants to, he's got to have freedom to do it. Now watch this. He's not going to violate his own principles. He's not going to violate his own character. So here's what he said. He said, whatever we sow, we reap. What we sow, more than we sow, later than we sow. Blessing follows obedience. God, listen, cannot condone disobedience. He cannot condone rebellion. He does not overlook sin. He does not ignore our ignoring him and insisting on having our own way. So therefore, here's what we do. We say, God, I want you to bless me, and we slam the door. God, I want you to bless me, but we choke up the channel because we position ourselves so as, because of the principles by which God operates, he's not going to pour the full, listen, the blessing upon us when we have refused, listen, to surrender every aspect of our life. Now, is it easy to give it all up? No, it's not. Is it the right thing to do? Yes, it is. Is it the wise thing to do? Yes, it is. And after it's done, we look back and say, thank God, thank God, thank God. You finally got me to see that it was the wisest thing to do to yield everything to you. Is it easy? No, it's not. Satan will give you all kinds of reasons, threaten you. Listen, I mean, he'll send you all kinds of messages. We come into that in a moment. But what I want you to say is if you want God's full blessing, listen, watch this. When you say God can't do something, somebody says, I can't believe you'd say that God can't do anything. He cannot act outside of his own character. That is his own self-imposed character. He is not going to violate his own law. So if we choose to have it our way, live in rebellion, disobey him, withhold things from him, just going to do it our way, you know what? He can't do it. So we're the ones who are responsible for the slowdown in the blessings of God. And some people live their whole life, and you know what? They'll complain all their life and look back and think, oh, God, why didn't this happen to me? And why didn't that happen to me? And why did this happen? And why did that happen? And the truth is because we decided we were smarter than God. God said, I want to fill your hands. You say, well, Lord, I'm willing for you to fill my hand, but it's like this. Let's suppose I had a $100 bill in my hand, and that was very valuable to me, and so I wouldn't open my hand. You said, I'll just exchange what I want to give you for what you have. I said, no. It's what $100. I haven't had $100 bills in a long time, so can't let this go. And you pull out $10,000 and say, here's what you could have had. if you'd opened your hand. I'm here to tell you, my friend, that is exactly the way most people are living their life. They're holding on to pennies when God has blessings innumerable. They're holding on, listen, holding on to what they can do in life when you can discover what God can do in your life. Why not discover what God can do in your life? Give Him the privilege, and the privilege, listen, demands a full surrender of my life. Why? Listen to this. Because God, listen, if God pours out a full blessing, He wants to be in full control. Because, listen, watch this. You ought to know this. A lot of people can't even stand a little bit of blessing. What happens? God begins to bless them. Next thing you know, they've wandered off. They're back in the world. They've forgotten the source of their blessing, running their own life again, doing it their way. How can God give His best? How can He give all that He's planned unless we're willing to give Him full, absolute, total, listen, authority, right, privilege, which is His anyway, to rule and to reign and to govern and to guide our life? Now, so let's think about something. Why do we reject? Why do we recoil? Why do we resist a full surrender of our life? Because we'll say, I know He's God. I know He loves me unconditionally. I know He has the best for me. I know He'll always do what's right for me. And yet, listen, we will declare that we believe every bit of that. At the same time, when it comes to a full surrender, we resist it. We recall the words of total surrender. You know, I want to hear about God's love and goodness and answered prayer, but surrender and yieldedness and sacrifice, I don't like those words. Why do we protest God's idea of wanting absolute control of our life? And you know, when I hear somebody say, well, I'll tell you right now, I'm going to have it my way. Only for a while, brother. Only for a while. It doesn't make any difference how much they accumulate, how much prestige, prominence, power, and all the rest. You know what? When you're having it your way, there's something very important missing in your life. And besides that, the things that people are trying to fill up their life with have no eternal value whatsoever. They cannot, listen, there's only one thing that can make you happy. There's only one thing that can make you joyous. There's only one thing that can give you some real security, and that is a personal relationship with Jesus Christ. All that other stuff is just stuff that's passing away. It'll turn to ashes one of these days. But what about it? Why is it we recoil? Number one, fear. Now, it's interesting the attitude people have about God. For example, somebody says, well, you know, I'm just afraid to make a full surrender because I'm afraid of what God may require of me. Now, what does that say? It says that my idea about God is this. He's sitting up in heaven, and He's just waiting for the day for me to give full surrender, and then He's going to put it on me. That's the attitude people have. They say, well, He may call me to be a missionary. Anything wrong with that? He may call me to preach the gospel. Anything wrong with that? He may take my family. God's not in the business of taking your family. May burn my house down. In other words, God may test me. Friend, He can test you whether you surrender to Him or not. That's not the way God thinks. You know what we've done? We've projected on God of being this judgmental God sitting in His throne in heaven, just waiting to do something that is difficult upon His children. Where is this God of goodness and love and mercy? That's the kind of God we're talking about. Why would you be afraid of fully surrendering? But that is exactly why most people do not. Afraid of what will happen. So here's what Satan does. When God begins to deal with your heart about a full surrender, Satan says, now watch this. Suppose God tells you to leave your job. Suppose God tells you to move to another city. Suppose God calls you to the mission field. Suppose God takes away this, and suppose God takes away, you know what? What's Satan doing? Interjecting all of these negative thoughts. Suppose this, and if that, and but that, and when this, and what that. That's not the God that you and I know. Listen, this is not the Heavenly Father the Bible tells us He is. So people are afraid, but you know what? It's false fear. What do you and I have to fear when we have an unconditional loving God who's provided the best? He says, I've planned the best for you. Have a plan for you. He says it's for welfare. It's good, not calamity. So people are afraid. They're afraid to surrender. Listen, now ask yourself this question. God wants me to give myself fully and absolutely and totally to Him. Now what is it I'm afraid of? And if you will analyze what you're afraid of, it has no basis whatsoever. But there's a second reason. The second reason is because of our own sense of selfishness. We don't want even God dictating to our life, telling us what to do, telling us how to do it, and telling us when to do it. We just don't want God doing that. Now, we're willing to pray, go to church, read the Bible, do all those other things, but we don't want God telling us how to run our life. Well, let me ask you a question. Does that mean that you and I are smarter about how to run our life than God is? That's what the implication is. You see, there has to be a reason. There is a reason in our thinking. I didn't say it was a good reason, a right reason. There has to be a reason that we are responding to God by withholding from Him our total being, our total selves. Has to be a reason. It certainly can't be because He's bad, because He's evil, because He'll mistreat us, or any of those things. It has to be because something in our thinking is not correct. Why would you not surrender your life totally and completely to a God who has your best in mind, who's planned the best for you, who's promised you the best, who loves you unconditionally, who's written your name in the Lamb's Book of Life, who's forgiven you of your sins, who's going to take you home to heaven and spend all eternity with you? Why would you not do it? You see, living a life that is not totally surrendered doesn't even fit who we are. For example, if I came in here on a Sunday morning, and instead of wearing this size coat, suppose I came in here, mine's about a 41, suppose I came in here with about a 60 size on. In other words, three of us could get in it. And my trousers were 3 inches longer than these, and about a 50 in the waist. And a shirt collar that about two of us get our neck in. If I walked out here on Sunday morning, here's what you'd say. That doesn't fit him, right? That doesn't fit him. That doesn't fit him. You know what? Living a life that is not fully surrendered to our Lord doesn't fit us. It's totally out of order of who we are. And so, for example, suppose my pen, for example, is totally committed to me, totally surrendered to me. I can take it apart. I can write with it. I can put it in my pocket, step on it, stomp it, or keep it forever. Totally surrendered to me. Suppose my pen said, "You can turn this, but I'm not going to write." Or said, you can put out the tip, but you can't put it back in. So when you put it in your pocket, it'll show before long all over your shirt. The only reason this pen is of any value whatsoever, it is absolutely, totally surrendered to my will. Acting any other way but in full surrender doesn't even fit who we are. Who are we? We're the purchased sons and daughters. But listen, we are owned by Him. We are owned by Him. He has the rights on us. We have no right. And imagine us telling an omnipotent God, "You can't have all of me," would be like this pen saying, "I'm not going to write for you." And anybody whom the Lord has called to preach the gospel, the mission field, or serve Him in any way, my friend, for you to tell Almighty Sovereign God that you're not going to do it, have you thought about how serious that is? God's called you to teach a Sunday school class of young boys who need a father image. They come from broken homes, no father, looking for somebody to be an influence in their life. And you say, "God, I'm not going to do that." Listen, do you realize what you're telling God? When He owns you, He possesses you, He has the right to control. He could swipe you out and never even bat one of His divine eyes. And you're telling Him, "No." My friends, you haven't been thinking very wisely that you're going to tell God no about any aspect of your life. He has a right to call for full surrender. And we protest it because we're selfish and because we have an erroneous view of God and because our attitude is such that we think He's going to abuse us in some fashion. Now, with that in mind, let's get down to the hard, cold fact of what is and what is involved in this whole issue of making a full surrender. I want you to jot down three words. Here's what is involved in making a full surrender of your life to Christ. Now remember this. Say two things. When you got saved, more than likely, nobody ever told you what you've heard this morning. You just got saved. They told you you was going to go to heaven when you died. And that was good enough for you then. You did the best you could. You read your Bible and prayed. So I'm not being critical. I know exactly how it is. Nobody told me anything about that either. And so you've sort of struggled through your life and made decisions on your own, never thinking about, for example, that God's interested in your job, or God's interested in your family, or God's interested in your children, or God's interested in why you're going to school. In other words, you just sort of made those decisions. God's been interested in every single one of those. So I'm not being critical. I'm just saying, I want you to understand something. Three words. The first word is definite. Definite. The second word is deliberate. And the third word is voluntary. Now think about this. By definite, I mean a specific decision. By deliberate, I mean carefully evaluated. You've thought about it, thought through it. Voluntary, that is, it is an act of your will, a choice that you've made. What is involved in a full surrender? It is a definite, deliberate, voluntary transfer of undivided possession, control, and use of our entire being, body, soul, and spirit, to the Lord Jesus Christ, to whom we rightfully belong. That's what a full surrender requires. A deliberate, definite, voluntary transfer. And what we're saying is this. We're saying, God, from this point on, I've had it my way. But from this point on, it's your call. Whatever you want, that's what I want. That's what I'm going to do. Whatever you require, that's what I'm going to do. Wherever you say go, that's where I'm going. Whatever you want, that's what I want. And when I don't want it, I'm going to trust you and obey you, even when I don't want what you say. There may be something in my flesh, and it's not easy oftentimes to be obedient. But you know what? It's not a matter that I always feel good about it. It's the matter that I acknowledge His right to require. And a life fully surrendered has transferred, listen, undivided, so that I don't have, I'm not running part of the show and He's running part of the show. It's not part of me and part of Him doing this. It's not part of His possession and I'm claiming something for myself. Undivided possession, control, and use of our total being, body, soul, and spirit, transferred to Jesus Christ, whom rightfully belongs. Only then is He practically the Lord of my life. Here's what that requires. Here's what it calls for. Lord, here's my life. No reservations, no bargaining, total, absolute surrender. Is that difficult? Yes, it is. Listen to this. That's why He sent the Holy Spirit to enable you and me, listen, to trust Him. That when we yield everything to Him and surrender everything to Him, in a definite, deliberate, voluntary decision on our part, that from that point on, watch this, if He owns us, He possesses us, He's responsible for us. God assumes full responsibility for the life fully surrendered to Him. You cannot lose. There is no way to lose. He assumes full responsibility for the life fully surrendered to Him. And here's what you're going to discover. When you make that full surrender of your life to Him, things that used to worry you, cause you anxiety, cause you fear, cause you to lack security, are going to disappear. You know why? Because what you've done, you have willfully placed your whole entire being, present and future, every aspect of your life in the hand of a sovereign, all-loving God who has taken, listen, full responsibility for caring for you, using you, blessing you, or doing whatever He chooses to do with your life. So what do I have to worry about? What do I have to fret over? What do I have to be anxious over if He's in control? Now, you know what gets us out of sorts? We get in control. We try to manipulate. We try to make things work the way we want to work. We want them to go on our schedule. What's happening? You know what? Then I get anxious, get impatient, maybe get angry, or whatever it might be, because I am trying to control my life. When I've said, Lord, up to You. So think about this. If He, and He does, not if, but since He assumes full responsibility for what is totally surrendered to Him, What once would have caused me pain no longer causes me pain. What once would have caused me hurt does not hurt. What once would have made me lonely does not make me lonely. What once I may have caused me to be angry no longer causes me to be angry. Why? Because he's in control. And he's fully aware of every aspect of our life. And you know what? As he's fully aware, he allows something in our life, what's he doing? He's doing something for our good, because there's some things in your life, as we said before, we want to lose. We want to lose our bad remembrances of the past. We want to lose anger, lose bitterness, lose resentment, give up hostility, give up ideas of vengeance. What do we want to do? We want to just let God control our life. You say, now, wait a minute. Is that a one-time thing? Now, listen carefully. I do believe that there is a point in the person's life where they understand what we are talking about. And for the first time in their life, they recognize, genuinely, truly recognize, that he has a right for absolute control. And they make that decision. Lord Jesus, I choose to make a definite, deliberate, voluntary transfer of all possession, all control, and all use of my life. No exception, no reservation. Transfer to you, Lord Jesus, to do with me what you choose, when, where, and how. I think there is a definite time now. Following that, every time a decision comes up that would cause me to want to lean and move in from some other direction, I have to renew. I must renew my position, fully surrendered. Yes, Lord, fully surrendered. And this is one of the wonderful things about your time of prayer and meditation. Because what happens every time you get on our knees and we get into the Word and read, asking God to speak to our heart, what happens? It is a wonderful time, and it should certainly be daily, at a minimum, daily, to say, Lord, I want you to check my life. Is there anything that I've tried to take control of today? Is there any aspect of my life, Lord, that I'm trying to want to manipulate? I just lay that down. I just reaffirm total, full surrender. I want you to be absolute boss, because I trust you much better than I trust myself. You know what? It's really very simple when you look at it. Obey God. Leave all the consequences to him, because he assumes full responsibility for the life fully surrendered to him. He calls for a full surrender. Listen, because he wants the best for us. And those who are willing to make that surrender will experience a joy they have never known, a peace they have never known, a confidence they have never known, a sense of security they have never experienced. That is the gift, and so much more, if you're willing to trust him with your whole life, which belongs to him anyway. And what you're saying in essence is this: no longer will I have it my way. From this point on, I want it your way. And Father, how grateful we are. You've put up with us for so long. You watch us struggle and fret and fume over things. And there you sit upon your throne with the very best that you could possibly offer, waiting to bestow it upon us when we position ourselves in obedience and surrender to you to pour out your blessing upon us. I pray that every person who hears this message would stop and think seriously about their life, where they're headed, what they may have missed, what they don't want to miss, and be wise enough to say, all to Jesus I surrender, all to him I freely give. I will ever love and trust him, and in his presence, by the power of the Holy Spirit, daily live, fully committed, fully surrendered. For we ask it in Jesus' name. Amen.
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0: Would you consider yourself a free person? Well, more than likely, because you're not behind bars or behind some wall, and you can go most any place you choose to go, you'd probably say, yes, I am free. But are you free internally? Are you free emotionally? Are you free spiritually? You see, most people are going to live their lives not even realizing that their whole life has been spent. They've never been free. And you see, what we don't realize is we don't realize how many of our emotions are linked to fear. And fear will imprison you. Fear will incarcerate you. Fear will put you in bondage. And so many people are full of fear, they don't even realize that the emotions they have are the result of fears. For example, let's say here's a greedy person. A greedy person, greed is the result of a fear, not

result. They're so connected that people never realize, but my real basic problem is that I'm afraid. There's something in life that I'm fearful of. Can you identify one of those moral fears of your life? You say, well, I don't have any fears, because maybe you don't want to admit it, or maybe you're ignorant of the fact, maybe you never even thought about that some of the emotions you have are the result of fears in your life, wherever they came from, your childhood or even more recently. And you see, what we don't realize is that many people are going to live their lives harassed, tormented, oppressed, depressed. They're going to live their entire lives tormented and stressed out because of fears. They don't even realize they're going on. And what's going to happen is this. So many times people with fears, in order to eliminate the fear, they get into some bad habit that they think is going to alleviate the feelings of fear that they have, only to realize now they're in more bondage. Now there is more fear. Now there is more distress, more torment, more oppression, more anxiety, more worry, more doubts in their life. You see, unless you conquer your fears are going to conquer you. Your fears are going to conquer you and keep you conquered and keep you in bondage as long as you live. Many people will live and die and never breathe the first good breath of real, true freedom. How do you conquer your fears? Well, that's what I want to talk about in this message, and I want to encourage you to turn to Psalm 27. David, who is known primarily for his courage and his conquering of his enemies over and over and over again, also had his fears. And one of the wonderful things about the book of Psalms is the fact that here is a man who is very open and transparent about what he experienced in life. And I want us to read these first three verses of this 27th Psalm. David said, "The Lord is my light and my salvation. Whom shall I fear? The Lord is the strength of the defense of my life. Of whom shall I dread? When evildoers came upon me to devour my flesh, my adversaries and my enemies, they stumbled and fell. Though a host encamp against me, my heart will not fear. Though war arise against me, in spite of this, I shall be confident." Now, how did David pass through this season of his life when he was going through fears? And oftentimes he had fears. This does not mean that you and I will ever reach a stage in our life where there'll never be any more fears. There'll be those moments when suddenly we're confronted, we're threatened with something, either the loss of something or maybe something physical or material, whatever it might be, or something emotional that we are confronted with, that suddenly we have this awesome sense of fear. It may be loss of finances, it may be loss of reputation, it may be criticism, maybe fear of failure, whatever the fear may be, all of a sudden we're gripped by it. It's not a matter of the fact of ever reaching a stage where you never feel any more fear. The issue is, how do you respond? How do you conquer that? How do you act in such a way? How do you see it? How do you view it in such a way that you are not conquered by your fears? You don't have to live tormented and harassed all the days of your life. Well, that's what I want to talk about, and I want to begin with this first very important point, and that's this. If you're going to conquer your fears, you must be willing to admit that they're there. You must be willing to confess that they're there. You must be willing to acknowledge that you do have fears. For example, if you will look in the 34th Psalm and notice what David said in this 34th Psalm, he said, "I sought the Lord," in verse 4, "I sought the Lord, and he answered me and delivered me from all my fears." That is, he was willing to admit the fact that he had fears. Turn to the 55th Psalm for a moment, and I'm going to take you through a number of them here, and listen to how fearful he was at times in his life. He says, for example, in the 55th Psalm, and beginning in verse 4, "My heart is in anguish within me, and the terrors of death have fallen upon me. Fear and trembling come upon me, and horror has overwhelmed me." Then if you look back at the 22nd Psalm, again, he's expressing his fear. And here's what he says in the 14th verse of the 22nd Psalm. He says, "I'm poured out like water, and all my bones are out of joint. My heart is like wax. It is melted within me. My strength is dried up like a potsherd," that is, like a fragment of some broken piece of pottery. "And my," he says, "and my tongue cleaves to my jaws." He said, "I'm so full of fear." He said, "it's like I'm running out all over the place. I can't even

0: speak. Here's a man who is known for his courage and bravery, and here he is confessing in the Psalms his fear. The first step, the first most important step of conquering your fear, no matter what it is to admit it, acknowledge it, that is, zero in on it, identify it, and admit the fact, yes, I do have fears. We have the idea that confessing that we have a fear is a sign of weakness. It's not a sign of weakness at all. The truth is, everybody has them at some time in their life or the other. And for someone to say, I don't fear anything, first of all, they're lying. Secondly, it's an act of pride. And thirdly, it's an act of a poor self-image, because the truth is they're covering up something. Everybody faces fears in their life. And so, being the first step, I want to encourage you to look at yours. And so I'm going to start with telling you at least what one of mine is. So that should encourage you to be willing to acknowledge, yes, I do have them, and I'm willing to confess it. If I told you what one fear that I've had most of the ministry, above all the rest, you probably wouldn't believe it. But I'm going to tell you, except for the last number of years in my life, the one thing that I feared most of all, and you would think, well, why in the world would you fear that? The one thing that I feared most of all, above everything else I may have to deal with in life, is I feared, come Sunday morning, I wouldn't be ready. Now, the way I responded to that, which was the right way, and that is, it caused me to study hard, long, pray, trust God, depend upon Him, acknowledge it had to be the work of the Holy Spirit. But in spite of all that, did that bother me? Yes, it did. Because the closer Sunday came, I think, oh, dear Lord, I've got to be sure that I'm ready. And I'd be studying and praying, and you think, well, why in the world would you be fearful of it if you're studying and praying and getting ready? And most of you would agree that it's not that I'm not ever ready, it's that I'm over ready. That I give you probably more than you want sometime, but I want to be sure you get a full dose every time you listen, because I want to see God do something in your life. But that plagued me. Now, I want you to see the connection. If you're afraid of not being ready, you have to ask yourself the question, why are you afraid of not being ready? Because if you weren't ready, you would look like a failure. Second, that you'd be criticized. It'd look like defeat. And what I want you to see is this, that you can't isolate one fear and say that it has nothing to do with any connection with anything else. They're all intertwined. That's why we have to learn to deal with them. And if you're not willing to confess it, admit it, acknowledge it, then you're going to have a problem. What you're going to do is you're going to position yourself that God cannot, because of your rebellious spirit or your pride or your arrogance or your ignorance, whatever it might be. We're getting ready to get over the ignorance right now. What I want you to see is you've got to deal with it. And you see, you say, well, if I told somebody what I was afraid of, it would be so ridiculous, not any more ridiculous than what I just told you. And so what I want you to see is this, it's the first step. David acknowledged, he said, I'm like butter, I'm running all over the place, I'm like water. He said, I'm overwhelmed, these horrible things around me. He was scared, he was afraid. First step, admit it, confess it, identify it, deal with it. Second step, very simple step, and I want you to turn for a moment in this passage, because we just read a few moments ago, he said, the Lord is my light and my salvation, whom should I fear? The Lord is the strength of my life, of whom should I be afraid? The second step is to ask God to enable you to conquer that fear. Ask Him. Now we turn to the 34th chapter a few moments ago, and here's what He said. He said, I sought the Lord, and He answered me and delivered me from all my fears. Now when He said He sought the Lord, that didn't mean He just said, Lord, help me. When He said He sought the Lord, He went to God. He talked to Him. He pleaded with Him. He cried out to Him. He meditated upon Him. That is, He was seeking God's deliverance and God's guidance. It is always the right thing to do. When fear hits us, the first thing to do is simply do what? When suddenly we're afraid, we look to Him and ask Him to deliver us from our fears. Because if we wallow around in our fear, the object seems to get, or the cause seems to get larger and stronger and more impossible. The first response should be, Lord, deliver me from this. Strengthen me from this. Get me in Your Word. Help me to see. Give me some passage of Scripture in the Word of God so that I will be able to walk through this. And you see, listen, the more you understand your relationship to Him, the more intimately you are related to Him, the more you understand who He is, the quicker you're going to respond in the right fashion. Now, sometimes, as we said about myself, I went for years and didn't realize what the real problem was. But once I began to realize this is not only fear of not being ready, this is a fear of criticism, this is a fear of failure. This is connected to lots of other things in my life. You see, once you acknowledge it, once you ask God, Lord, speak to my heart, show me the truth. And you and I know the passage what Paul said to Timothy, because Timothy was a fearful man at this point, and Paul said to him, he said, Timothy, God hasn't given you the spirit of fear, but of power and of love and of a sound mind. Fear does not come from God. Fear comes from the devil. Fear comes from our wrong responses. Fear comes from our inadequacy to understand and our ignorance of the principles of Scripture and how to deal with them. God wants you to be victorious. He does not want you harassed and tormented by any fear in your life, no matter what it is. Now, those protective fears are there that God's given us to keep us from driving too fast and getting in the fire or water or whatever it might be. He's given us protective fears. We're not talking about those. We're talking about shadowy fears. Well, suppose I fail. What about criticism? Well, suppose I get rejected. These are shadowy fears that have no basis whatsoever. God doesn't want them in our life. He wants them out of our life. And the truth is that you and I cannot really afford. Listen, this is an unaffordable luxury. To wallow in fear. God does not want you fearful of anything, no matter what it is. And some of you are facing very, very difficult, trying circumstances in life, whether it's physical, material, whatever it might be. And you see, here's what Satan will tell you. Satan will tell you, well, it's natural to be afraid. There's nothing wrong with you being fearful. You ought to go ahead and be fearful. Not so. He says, I have not given you the spirit of fear, but of power. That is the acknowledgement of the power of God to help you, of strength, of a sound mind to think properly and to see it the way God sees it. So we have to ask him to deliver us. Will God answer our prayer? Listen to what David said. He said, I cried out to the Lord, and the Lord heard me and delivered me from my fears. So the first thing we do is very simple. We acknowledge, and that may be the most difficult thing, acknowledge it, confess it, say, this is it. Yes, I am fearful. God, how do I deal with this? Secondly, Lord, I admit, I confess my fear. I know that it's there. Now, Lord, I need you to set me free. I need to be delivered. Show me what to do. And he will show you what to do. Now, watch this, and I'm going to show you something in a moment. Usually, God will require some action on our part when we really and truly want to get set free of our fears. And sometimes, what he requires of us may appear to be very fearful. You say, well, how can I conquer fear if what God's going to require of me is fearful? He wants you to take an action based on something very important. So number one, we confess it. We acknowledge it's there. Number two, we cry out to him. We ask him, as David did, and many, many times in the Psalms, we see him crying out to God to strengthen him and help him through his fears. But there's a third thing, and this is probably the most important thing of all. And that is, listen, now watch what we say. Listen, we put our faith to work. We act out our faith. Somebody says, well, do you mean that I'm to get more faith? You don't need any more faith. You already have faith. You would not have shown up this morning if you had not believed we were going to meet. You wouldn't have come, but you believed that we would be here at this time, so you came. You believe that God would speak to you, that God would say something that would help you and strengthen you, encourage you and undergird you in your life. So you believe that. So belief's very important. Now, I want you to listen to what David said here, because it was absolutely vital in his thinking. Notice what he said, first of all, in this 27th chapter. He said, the Lord is my light, my salvation. I will not fear. I will not dread, no matter what happens. He says, I'm not going to fear. I'm going to be confident. Now, I want you to look at some other verses. Look, if you will, in the 56th Psalm. And I want you to notice how many times, and we won't go through all of them, but how many times he talks about his trust in the Lord. 56th Psalm. He says in verse 3, not if I ever, but rather when I am afraid, I will put my trust in you. In God, whose word I praise. In God I have put my trust. I shall not be afraid what mere man can do to me. And then he says in the 11th verse, in God I have put my trust. I shall not be afraid. Now, there are lots of verses where he's talking about his trust in the Lord and how God has strengthened him through these very difficult times. And so let's ask ourselves the question, do you really and truly trust God? And you say, well, now, I don't know how much, I just have little faith. I'm not sure how much faith I have. Listen carefully. You have enough. You have enough. There's little faith, great faith, and perfect faith. You have enough. If you will exercise the faith that you have. It's not a matter of getting more faith. It's a matter of exercising the faith that you have. God has promised to deliver you from what is not of him. I have not given you the spirit of fear, but of power, love, and of a sound mind. David understood that, and he certainly exercised his faith in the Lord. Look, if you were in the 91st Psalm, and the reason I turn to that is because it should be one that everybody underlines in the scriptures. The 91st Psalm is full of faith. Listen to what David says. He said, he who dwells in the shelter of the Most High will abide in the shadow of the Almighty. I will say to the Lord, my refuge and my fortress, my God in whom I trust. Then he goes on to talk about God being his shield and his bulwark, and that he's not afraid. No matter what happens, he says he would not be afraid. Faith is the key. Over and over and over again, he talks about putting his faith, putting his trust in the Lord. Now, we will do that on the basis of our understanding of who God is. And listen, our understanding of him and our relationship with him. If you have an intimate relationship with him, placing your trust in him is no big challenge. But if you don't, you won't. And so I want to give you three illustrations here that I think will be helpful, because there's some principles here of this whole issue of overcoming our fears by our faith. And I want you to turn, first of all, let's go back to the third chapter of Exodus. And here is Moses. Now, you recall in this third and fourth chapters what's happening. God meets Moses at the burning bush and identifies himself as the I Am. And then he gives him a commission. He challenges him and he says to him, Moses, I want you to go to Pharaoh and tell him, let my people, the Hebrew nation, let them go. Well, Moses was extremely afraid. Now, remember where he came from. You remember that he grew up without his family. He grew up in Pharaoh's household. And you recall that he grew up in all the wealth and the pomp and the circumstance of Egypt. And then because he killed an Egyptian, he fled. So for the last 40 years, he's been on the other side of the desert, and all he's been doing is shepherding sheep. So you can imagine what's happened to his self-image to a great degree. Here he was known as sort of the adopted son of Pharaoh, and now he's a sheep herder. So he has that to deal with. And here comes God saying, I've chosen you. And his answer is, well, who am I? His self-image was hanging pretty low. Who am I? And he says, here's what I want you to do. He says, I can't do that. First of all, he said, what are the people going to say? He said, when I tell them who sent me, why would they believe me? So, you see, fear of criticism. And he says, well, I can't do that because I can't speak. Fear of failure. You can just go right through Moses' life and pick up one fear after the other. Now, watch this carefully. God understood Moses' fears. And he also realized that before Moses would go or could go, God had to do something to help him understand and to help him, listen, get beyond this fear. And so when he speaks to him, if you'll notice in this fourth chapter, then Moses said, what if they will not believe me or listen to what I say? For they may say, the Lord's not appeared to you. The Lord said to him, what's that in your hand? Now remember, he's got his staff. What's that in your hand? He said, a staff. Then he said, throw it on the ground. So he threw it on the ground and it became a serpent, and Moses fled from it, scared him to death. It was a big snake. But the Lord said to Moses, stretch out your hand and grasp it by its tail. I don't know about you, but I might have said, I'll go see Pharaoh. Picking up a snake behind its head and its neck may be one thing, but grabbing it by the tail, if it's poison, is suicide. He's going to bite you. You know why God told him to do that? That's not the beginning of snake handling. So if somebody says, well, somebody in the Bible handles snakes, no. God's purpose for this was to do what? He had to break through Moses' fear. He was gripped by fear. I can't speak. I'm not the one. They won't believe me. Who am I? And suppose this and suppose that. No matter what God said, he kept getting these answers. So he said, throw it down. Threw his stick down and became a snake. Pick it up. Well, you don't argue with God but so long. And somehow Moses knew he'd better do what God told him. Then he did something worse than that. He said, put your hand up next to your breast. He did. Pulled it out. Totally leprous. The worst thing that could happen to anybody. Totally leprous. Scared him to death. Because he might have meant, well, I'm going to punish you because you won't do what I tell you. You're going to be a leper. He said, put your hand back in there. Put his hand back in there. Pulled it out. Absolutely perfect. It took two acts, very, very, especially that first one, very, very fearful act to pick up a big snake by its tail. And then to pull out your hand and see that your whole hand is white with leprosy. What in the world is this about? It's about God bringing you through your fears. Now listen carefully. So many times when you and I have some fear in our life, God is going to require of us something that's fearful in itself in order to break the chain and the bondage and the imprisonment of fear in that particular area. For example, let's just take a few simple things. Let's say that you are fearful of meeting people you don't know, and there are lots of people who are. So you have a very difficult time meeting people whom you do not know. And so God says to you, I want you to go shake hands with that lady. You're a woman and you have a hard time with that. Or, sir, I want you to go shake hands with that man. Well, Lord, I don't even know them. Go shake hands with that person. Well, what will they think? Who am I to go introduce myself to them? Go shake hands with the person and introduce yourself. Until you do, you will remain in bondage. Till you do, you know what's going to happen? You're going to miss the wonderful privilege of meeting some people who could be a blessing in your life. I'm simply saying that oftentimes he will require a simple act to break the bondage of fear. And in the moment that you hear what he commands of you, sometimes it is a very fearful thing that he requires. With Moses, he's picking up a snake, putting his hand in his breast and coming out with leprosy. Put it back. It comes out just right. Finally, Moses gave up. And here's what God said to him. And of course, he tried to say this in different ways. He said to him, I'm going to be with your mouth. And he says, after he told God he couldn't speak. Now watch this. This is how God's good grace is toward us. With all the arguments against God, and he finally said, well, you know, I can't speak. So, okay, here's what I'm going to do. Here comes Aaron, your brother, so I'm going to have him stand by your side. What I tell you, you tell him, and he'll do the talking. What I want you to see is, when God commands you to do something, he's not going to let up. You either have to rebel and refuse, or here's what you do. You cry out to God, tell him that you're afraid. And what he was saying is, Lord, I know who you say that you're the great I am. What is Pharaoh going to say? And of course, he had reasons to believe that Pharaoh could just cut his throat quickly because he'd already killed an Egyptian soldier 40 years ago. And so somewhere along the way, they certainly remember that. If he went back, that'd be the end of him. God said, do what I tell you. You see, one of the reasons we don't obey God so many times, we are fearful of the consequences. Fearful of what people are going to say. Fearful of failure. You say, well, how can you be fearful of failure if God tells you to? You answer that for me. Why is it that people do not obey God? Because they are fearful of the consequences. And here's, for example, God calls some young man to preach the gospel. And he says, well, you know, I believe God's called me. Well, have you surrendered to the call? Well, not really. Why not? I just don't think I can do that. What he's saying is, I am afraid of failure. I want you to see that so much of what we do is connected with fear. We can blame it on anything else we want to, but so much of it's connected with fear. Well, I would go, but I just can't stand in front of people. Fear of rejection, fear of criticism, fear of failure. Every preacher who's worth anything at all has had fears about standing up in front of people and says, suppose I forget and suppose I lose my place and suppose this and suppose that. We could suppose enough things to have a nervous breakdown. That isn't even the issue. The issue is, what did God say? And the issue is, am I willing to do what he said? And you see, the whole issue is, do I trust him? Am I willing to believe him? God gave Moses all the resources that he needed to be obedient to him. He had to break this fear. And then when he said, surely I'm going with you. The moment he knew and the moment he trusted the Lord to go with him, that was it. Now, let's go to someone else. Let's go to David himself. And look, if you will, in 1 Samuel and look in that 17th chapter. Everybody knows about David and Goliath. Here's what I want you to see. Here's David now. He does have his fears. And remember this about David. He grew up in a family. There were 8 sons, 8 brothers. And the reason I know that he had a little poor self-image to some degree was because when he came on this particular day, and he was bringing food to his brothers and so forth. And one of them heard him talking to one of the soldiers, and he was asking, he said, "Now, what's this all about?" He said, "Well, Goliath, this Philistine giant's up here challenging us, and everybody up here's scared to death, and King Saul, he's afraid. And the issue is now he's willing to say that whoever wins this battle between him and some Israeli soldier, winner takes all." And so he said, "Well, what will the king give to the man who defeats him?" Well, they give him this and that and so forth, and so ask him that twice. That was interesting. And finally, his brother shows up and said, "What are you doing here? Why aren't you back keeping your few sheep?" And he's giving David a hard time. And David's answer will tell you something about their relationship. He said, "What have I done now?" Which means that it was a consistent thing he had to put up with, is their criticism, their rejection. And when Samuel came to anoint someone of Jesse's sons, of whom David was one of them, he didn't even have David there. He was the youngest, the most insignificant one. He said, "Is this all of them?" "Well, there's David out in the field with the sheep. Bring him in." Of course, he's the one who got crowned as king. And so when David finds out what's going on, David looked at this giant and he said, "I'd like to have the privilege of killing him." So he took him to Saul, and Saul said, "Well, you're a mere youth, a ruddy youth, and you don't have a shield and armor and all this." He said, "When I was keeping my father's sheep, I killed a bear and a lion. And because I killed a bear and a lion," he said, "I can take care of him." Well, it took a little convincing, but finally Saul was scared to death himself. So he thought, "Well, if he's going to lose his life, go ahead." And so he sent him out there. He said, "You go." And David said, "I'll do it." So what did he do? Went down to the creek. He got 5 stones. So here's young David, a shepherd boy, with nothing but five stones, a stick, and a sling. Now, how about that? Sling, stick, stones. So now if you laid a sling, stick, and stones over here, and a shield, and a javelin, and a sword over here, and you said, "I'm going to battle," which one would you choose? Human nature says, "I'll take that." Faith says, "I'll take this." So I love this. It's my favorite speech in the whole Bible. I want you to turn, if you will, to 1 Samuel chapter 17. Listen to this. Here's what's happening now. Goliath is absolutely insulted that this young whippersnapper of a fellow is coming out to meet him. So he says, verse 43, "The Philistine said to David, 'Am I a dog that you come to me with sticks?' And the Philistine cursed David by his gods. The Philistine also said to David, 'Come to me and I'll give your flesh to the birds of the sky and the beasts of the field.'" He was angry, insulted by what was coming. Listen to this. "Then David said to the Philistine, 'You come to me with a sword, a spear, and a javelin. I'm coming to you in the name of the Lord of hosts, the God of the armies of Israel, whom you have taunted. This day the Lord will deliver you up into my hands, and I'll strike you down, remove your head from your body.'" He says, "And I will give the dead bodies of the army of the Philistines." He said, this is winner and all. Winner. He says, this is the winner takes all. He says, "Not only that, I'm going to give the dead bodies of the army of the Philistines this day to the birds of the sky, the wild beasts of the earth, that all the earth may know that there is a God in Israel, and that all this assembly may know that the Lord God does not deliver by sword or by spear, for the battle is the Lord's, and he will give you into our hands." Now, this whole speech is God-centered. If you'll notice that Goliath's speech was self-centered. Listen, "Am I a dog that you come to me?" And here's David talking about his God. He said, "I'm coming to you in the name of the Lord God of Israel. And today, Goliath, you have had it. Here's what's going to happen. I'm going to kill you. I'm going to cut off your head. And not only that, we're going to destroy the whole Philistine army. This is winner take all. And we get ready to take all." Well, you know what he did? That just stirred old Goliath up that much more. So he's so angry now. Listen to what I love this part. Watch this. Verse 48. "Then it happened when the Philistine rose and came and drew near to David." Now here's the difference between faith and fear. Look at this. So here he comes charging, this 9-foot big hunk of a man, soldier, all defended, armor in hand. And what happens? "So then it happened when the Philistine rose and came and drew near to David that David ran quickly toward the battle line to meet the Philistine." If he'd had a drop of fear, he'd have been heading the other direction. He ran toward him. Listen, that's what happens. When we are fearful, we run away. When we are men and women of faith, we run smack dab into the middle of whatever we are facing, and thank God he's going to give us victory no matter what. Listen to what happens. He said, David ran quickly to the battle line to meet the Philistine. David put his hand into his bag and took from it a stone, slung it, struck the Philistine, who was his target, on his forehead, bullseye. Stone sank in his forehead. He fell on the face of the ground. David cut his head off, and they defeated the Philistines. Now, what an awesome lesson for us. What did he depend upon? David depended upon only what God gave him to use in that battle. And sometimes we think we have to have this, we have to have a big education, we have to have this and acceptance and so forth. All you and I need is the living God and our faith put into activity and watch God work. Who chose the round stone? The living God got him to pick the right one. Who is the one who gave him the strength to sling it? It was the living God. Who had given him the experience over the years? While he was out there flinging at bears and lions and everything else, God was getting him ready for the first big, great battle of his life, only to be followed by many more. And what did he do? He exercised faith. He believed and trusted his God to deliver him, and he did. So let me ask you a question. What's the Goliath in your life? What's that one thing that stands mighty above you that keeps hammering away at you, harassing you, tormenting you, oppressing you, causing you to fail, cheating you out of the blessings and the goodness of God? What is that Goliath in your life? Do you see that as an object of fear or as a target? In other words, we go after whatever that fear is. We attack the fear. We do not have to put up that. We do not have to give into it. We do not have to surrender to it any longer. It's a matter of, do I trust him or do I not? And it's the way we see God. If you see God as somebody up yonder that you're not too familiar with, and he's up yonder and out yonder somewhere, you'll never conquer your fears. You've got to see him as he is. David looked through the eyes of the living God, and he saw one who was taunting the holy God of Israel. He could not tolerate that. He was a target. Now, let me give you another illustration. Turn, if you will, to, let's go over to 2 Kings chapter 6. And here's the story that's a beautiful example of what we are talking about. The king of Aram was going to attack the nation of Israel. And so what was happening was he was deciding where he was going to plot his strategy and how he was going to do it all. Well, every time he turned around, the nation of Israel knew what he was going to do. And so he got all of his cohorts together. And he said, how is it, which one of you is telling Israel what I'm going to do? So one of his agents said, well, he said, here's what's happening. He said, one of his servants said, no, my lord, O king, in verse 12, but Elisha the prophet who is in Israel tells the king of Israel the words that you speak in your bedroom. He said, this prophet is the one who's giving away your tactics and your strategy. He said, well, we've got to get rid of him. So he took his army, got his army and his chariots, sent them all down to Dothan where they found out where Elisha was. And watch this now. Verse 14. He sent horses and chariots and a great army there, and they came by night and surrounded the city. Now when the attendant of the man of God had risen early and gone out, that is his assistant, one who helped him, behold, an army with horses and chariots was circling the city. That is, when he walked out that morning, the only thing he could see was a whole army and chariots totally surrounding the towns, totally surrounding the city. They were coming after Elisha. Well, what was his reaction? Scared him to death. So he said to Elisha, alas, my master, what shall we do? Absolutely, totally paralyzed by fear. Listen to what Elisha said. He said, do not fear, but those who are with us are more than those who are with them. Wait a minute. There are only two of us. Elisha, there's just you and me. And what I've seen looks like a whole lot more than two. He says, there's a whole army surrounding us. Plus, look at all these chariots. Listen to what Elisha said. Elisha prayed and he said, O Lord, I pray open his eyes that he may see, that is, he may see what you and I see. And the Lord opened the servant's eyes, and what did he see? Behold, the mountain was full of horses and chariots of fire all around Elisha. Now, here's the difference. Watch this. Very important. Here's the difference between looking at the object of our fear from God's perspective or from our own perspective, from God's resources or our resources. When the prophet's assistant saw all of those chariots and all those horses, he was frightened to death. He was looking through the eyes of his resources and their resources, not the eyes of God. You know what? David said on one occasion, he said, "The angels of the Lord encamp round about those who fear him." How many times have you and I been in danger and we never even realized amidst our fear that God had surrounded us in a way that we could not be touched no matter what somebody did? You and I will never know till we get to heaven how many times God's holy, listen, chariots of fire have surrounded us in times of danger, in times of great difficulty, when we were afraid. He wants us to open our eyes. He wants us to trust him. Here's what happens. When we open our eyes to see what God is willing to do and ready to do in our life, our faith skyrockets. And when we do not, when we allow and open our hearts to fear, Satan will come into our life and absolutely devastate us. Because fear is oppressive. Fear is destructive. Fear is tormenting. Fear is harassment. God doesn't want that in your life. He wants you to live in victory in your life. Whatever you're facing today, no matter what you have to ask is, and the thing to pray is what he said, "Lord, open my eyes and let me see what you see." You're going through some surgery and you think, "Oh Lord, these doctors, you know what? You need to see the hand of God over the hand of the doctor." You're going into some situation, circumstance you think is a dangerous area. You need to see the hand of God, the protection of God, chariots of God. You need to see God in that. So if you're going to overcome, if you're going to conquer your fears, you've not only got to confess what they are, cry out to God to help you, but you've got to put your faith to work. And listen to what we said. More than likely, he's going to say, "Pick it up. God, I don't want to pick it up." He's going to ask you, command you to do something that's going to be one of the first steps in breaking the hold of fear on your life. Now, where did he get all this faith? Which brings me to the fourth point, and that's this. One of the ways, one of the very important steps in conquering our fear is faithfully meditating upon the Word of God. Faithfully meditating upon the Word of God. You say, "What do you mean by meditation?" I mean not only reading it. Reading it's not enough. Reading it is part of it. But when we talk about meditating upon the Word of God, it's reading it, thinking about it, applying it to our life, asking God to show us how it applies, obeying what He commands of us, faithfully meditating upon God's Word. This is the secret and the key to David. Now, I want you to look at two or three verses here. Look in the 63rd Psalm for a moment, and I won't take you through all of these because there are many, many of them. I want you to see, first of all, what motivated him to meditate upon God's Word. Now, watch this. It isn't fear that motivated him to meditate upon God's Word, but meditating upon God's Word prepared him for an awesome defense when he was threatened. So what happens? Chapter 63 of the Psalms, verse 1. "O God, you are my God. I shall seek you earnestly. My soul thirsts for you. My flesh yearns for you in a dry and weary land where there is no water." Now, what is it that motivated him to meditate upon God? His hunger and thirst for God. So let's look at a few verses. He says in verse 6 of the 63rd chapter, "When I remember you on my bed, I meditate on you in the night watches." Look, if you will, in the 77th Psalm. 77th Psalm. And he says this in many different ways. 12th verse. He says, "I will meditate on all your work and muse on your deeds." The 119th Psalm. And there are numbers of times in this 119th Psalm, he says the same thing. For example, he says in the 15th verse, "I will meditate on your precepts and regard your ways." In the 23rd verse, "Even though princes sit and talk against me, your servant meditates on your statutes. Your testimonies also are my delight." Verse 27, "So I will meditate on your wonders." In verse 48, "And I'll meditate on your statutes." Go to the 145th Psalm, and I want you to notice just one verse here for a moment. I love this verse. Listen to what he says. He says, 145th Psalm, I will extol you, my God, my King. I will bless your name forever and ever. Every day I will bless you, and I will praise your name forever and ever. Great is the Lord and highly to be praised, and his greatness is unsearchable. One generation shall praise your works to another and shall declare your mighty acts on the glorious splendor of your majesty. On your wonderful works I will meditate. What is it that built such awesome faith in this man? Out there under the stars, growing up in the king's palace, whatever it might be, what was he doing continuously? Meditating upon the Lord God. How do you and I learn who God is and what he's like? Meditation upon his word. Now listen carefully. What food is to your body, breath is to your lungs, and fuel is to your automobile, meditation is to your spiritual life. You won't make it without it. Believe me, you will not. We have to feast upon the word, to meditate upon it. When? Daily. How often do you eat? How often do you breathe? How often do you put fuel in the automobile? When you need it. But breathing you do constantly. Eating you do several times a day to keep your body strong. You want to keep your spirit strong? You want to keep your faith strong? You want to keep your confidence in God strong? You've got to be in the Word of God, listening to what he says, applying it to your heart. Here's the key. Listen, David had tremendous faith. And all through the Scriptures, great men of faith are men who learned to meditate upon God's Word. What did he say to Joshua? When he was going to take Moses' place and Moses died, he said, meditate upon the Word of God day and night. Don't turn from it to the right nor to the left. Meditate on it day and night and do all that is commanded of you. I'll make your way prosperous and I'll make you a great success. If your faith is going to be strong and remain strong, listen, if you're going to be equipped and ready, listen, ready for fear, the best way to get ready is to meditate upon God's Word daily. It feeds your spirit, strengthens your spirit. And it is oftentimes such a defense against fear. Listen, things that used to cause you fear would just go right on by you, never faze you again. Meditation upon God's Word, absolutely essential if you are going to conquer your fears. But then there's something else I want you to notice. And that is, if you're going to conquer your fears, you have to build an intimate relationship with God. Now, what do I mean by that? It's not enough to believe in God, to know that he's there, to believe in Jesus Christ as your Savior. He wants a relationship with him, a relationship that's intimate, where you and I talk to him on a personal basis. We see him, feel him, we sense his presence. Something's going on in our life. The most beautiful example of that relationship with David is found in the psalm that you know best, and that's the 23rd Psalm. Turn there for a moment. I want you to notice something. 23rd Psalm. And notice what he says here. Listen to how he says it. Remember now that David was a shepherd. We're talking about his intimate relationship with him. This is how I believe he would say this. The Lord is my shepherd. Or he may say, the Lord is my shepherd. You know why? Because he was a shepherd. Now, being a shepherd himself, he knew what it meant to care for his sheep, love those sheep, protect those sheep, provide for those sheep, guide those sheep, direct those sheep, cover those sheep. He knew exactly what it took. And he had a relationship with them. He could speak, and they knew the voice of their shepherd. Let me ask you a question. Do you know the voice of God in your life? Does God have to shout sometime to get your attention? Are you so full of the world and so full of activity? Are you so absolutely, totally, completely composed of your work, your family, your fun, your this, your that, your money, your... Where is God? Do you have a personal, intimate relationship with him? The only way you can have that is to give him time. Time in his word, time talking to him, time listening to him. It is that intimate personal relationship. You see, that's what keeps our focus right. You don't meditate upon God's word. If you neglect that in your life, you cannot have an intimate relationship and fellowship with the living God and neglect his word. You own a Bible. If you don't own a Bible, get yourself a Bible. Most people own one. And surely everybody seated here owns one. And many of you who are listening, you own a Bible. How often do you open it? Listen, this is not a Sunday book. Listen, this is a daily book. This instruction book. This is a book of inspiration, motivation, instruction, guidance, direction, protection, provision. That's what this book is all about. And God intends for you and me to meditate upon it. Because here's what happens. When we put the Word of God into our mind, we drive out things that don't fit God's Word. You want to get your mind clean? Fill it with the Word. The Word of God is a cleanser. The Word of God is a faith builder. The Word of God is a guide, a protector. He wants this Word in our heart, in our life. And if I'm going to be readied for the next fear that comes my way, I need to be prepared, listen, with an arsenal of Scripture. An arsenal of Scripture. Time spent alone with God. Listening to Him. Desiring to know Him better. Wanting to know Him. Listen, you can tell your spiritual temperature if the only thing you ever come to God about is something you need and something you want. You never come to Him praising Him, adoring Him, worshiping Him. You never give Him time just to listen to Him and love Him. If you never give Him time for any of that, your relationship with Him is built only on what you can get from Him. That's not what love is all about. It's not what a personal, intimate relationship with Him is all about. You don't have to worry about getting. You'll get everything you need. What He wants is your love and your devotion. And listen, when you build a strong relationship with Him, what's going to happen? You build a strong relationship with Him, and fears come your way. You know what? So often, things that used to, or maybe last week bothered you, pass right on by. Because here's what's happening. As you build that relationship, your focus is more and more on Him. I challenge anybody. You get up tomorrow morning. You get in the Word of God for a little while. You get on your knees or whatever you choose to do. You spend a little time praying and talking to Him. You see how the day goes. You say, well, I did that once and all hell broke loose that day. Finish the statement. And God got me through every single bit of it. Are there going to be tough days? Yes. Are there going to be days of fear? Yes. The issue is not if they will be. The issue is how you're going to respond. And listen, you don't have to respond in fear. And what happens is, when you're meditating upon God's Word, and you're building an intimate relationship with Him, what's He doing? He's focusing you upon Himself, fixing that focus, so that your focus isn't wavering to this and wavering to that and wavering to the other. It's just fixed on Him. Everything that comes in your life has to come through a fixed focus. All this has to come through God. How does God see this? What's God doing? How can God handle this? What a difference that makes in life. And it's very interesting and very evident this is exactly what's happening. For example, what did happen in the life of David? Because I want you to notice a couple of verses here. Look in Psalm 16 for a moment. 16th Psalm. Listen to what he says in this passage. He says in the 7th verse, I will bless the Lord who has counseled me. Now watch this. Indeed, my mind instructs me in the night. I have set the Lord continually before me. What's he doing? He is continually doing what? Daily. Feeding his soul, feeding his spirit, feeding his life. Feeding his life with the living Word of God. He said, I have the Lord continually before me. Then look in the 25th chapter. And notice what he says concerning the same thing. Notice, verse 15. My eyes are continually toward the Lord. He will pluck my feet out of the net. He says, I've set my focus on God. And because I've set my focus on God, he says, I'm not concerned and I'm not worried about the things that I'm going to face in life. Now think about this. This is so simple, but so absolutely essential. And what you've got to decide, do I want to conquer these fears or am I going to let my life end up being less than it could be, have less than I could have, enjoy less than I could enjoy, and miss out on God's whole purpose? Develop the relationship. Fix your focus on Him. Listen, make everything that comes your way come through the grid of the living God who lives on the inside of you. Let Him show you how to respond. Let Him show you how to see things, how to view things. There's one last very important principle here when it comes to conquering your fears. And David certainly had experienced this in his life. And I want you to turn to the 57th Psalm for a moment. Psalm 57. I can remember in my own life when this psalm was so very, very, very important to me. I read it day after day after day after day. I meditated upon it. I cried it out to God. I told him everything I could see in this passage. But what I want you to listen to is this. The sixth and last principle that I want to share with you is this. You want to conquer your fear? Listen carefully now. When you are frightened about something, immediately start praising the Lord. You said, that's totally unnatural. Correct. It is absolutely unnatural, but you're not a natural person. If you're saved by the grace of God, you have the supernatural power of God living on the inside of you. Something supernatural has happened to you. You've been born again, transformed by the grace of God, and the power of God is in your life. What do? We start praising the Lord. You say, well, how do you praise God when you're scared to death? You just say, Lord, you know what my fear is? Yeah, I just want to thank you that you're bigger than my fear. I want to thank you that you promised to deliver me. I want to thank you that you delivered Moses, you delivered Daniel, you delivered your servants of old, you will deliver me. I want to thank you that everything I need, you're going to see me through this. I want to praise you and bless you for your power and might and majesty and goodness and love and mercy. And I'm telling you, you can't be scared long praising the living God. Something will happen to you. So listen to what he says. Verse 7 of the 57th chapter. My heart is steadfast, O God, unshakable. Well, he's just been talking about folks after him. They prepared a net for my steps in verse 6. My soul is bowed down. They dug a pit before me. They themselves have fallen into it. My heart is steadfast, unshakable. God, my heart is steadfast, immovable. I will sing, yes, I will sing praises to the living God. Now, how do I know that works? Well, God gave us a beautiful illustration in 2 Chronicles in the 20th chapter. And you'll recall in this particular verse that Jehoshaphat the king heard that three armies were getting ready to attack. And so he cried out and called for a fast. He was scared to death. The Bible says he was afraid, turned his attention to seek the Lord. And so going through all this fear and telling God what he was going to do, and he said, we're powerless before this great multitude who are coming against us, and we don't even know what to do. And so God raised up a prophet. And he said, do not fear or be dismayed because of this great multitude, for the battle is not yours, but God's. Now, that is 2 Chronicles chapter 20, verse 15. Underline it, mark it, write it down on anything, including your cuff link, whatever it is. In other words, write it down. Write it down because, remember this, every single battle you and I face as believers is the Lord's battle. We do not have to be afraid. You do not have to be afraid. Listen, your fear is a choice. You don't have to be afraid. So what happens? God tells him what to do. And so the next day, they go to battle. But he said, now, you're not going to have to battle because this is the Lord's battle. You need not fight in this battle. Station yourselves. Stand and see the salvation of the Lord on your behalf. O Judah and Jerusalem, do not fear or be dismayed. Tomorrow go out to face them, for the Lord's with you. He didn't say go out and fight. He said, go out and face them. So what does he do? It's a very wise thing. He knew that his army, knowing that there were three armies against them, outnumbered to say at least 3-1 or more. So how are we going to defeat this crowd and how are we going to get rid of this fear? So what does he do? He puts the choir and the orchestra in front. And he says, as you go, sing and play. Because you won't be singing and playing and being afraid. As they began to sing and play, you know the story. God absolutely wiped out their enemy absolutely, completely. They didn't have to raise a single sword. How many times has God wanted to save you in your fears? Demonstrate His awesome power to deliver you. Show you through eyes that are omnipotent and omniscient that He has all the resources you need and you're not going to have to worry about not having enough. How many times has He been so willing and ready to help you conquer that fear? But you retreated in doubt and unbelief because you wouldn't take the action God told you to take. You want to defeat your fears? You want to triumph over them? You want to be victorious over them no matter what they are, what that one is? You can do it if you choose. If you go ahead and confess what it is. Cry out to God and tell Him about it. Put your faith to work. Meditate on His Word. Build that strong relationship with Him. And when something hits you, You look to him, thank him, and praise him, and seek his guidance, and you know what? Before long, you'll find that things you used to be afraid of, used to trouble you, they don't even faze you anymore. You know why? You have built such an awesome relationship with the living God that in his presence, in which you dwell every day, in his presence, they are nothing. He says, do not fear. I am your God. Do not anxious and look about you. He says, I will be with you. I will strengthen you. I will help you. I will uphold you with my righteous right hand. All those who contend with you will be as nothing. You have no reason to be afraid. And as David said, whom shall I fear? No answer. What shall I dread? Nothing. Why? Because the living God is my strength in every circumstance of life. And Father, how grateful we are that in a world that's so full of fear and surrounded by so many people who live in fear, we do not have to be afraid. Sink this message so deep it cannot be escaped. And the first moment that fear arises in any one of our hearts, remind us it is a choice. We yield or we conquer by your grace and your awesome available power. In Jesus' name, amen.
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3: Today's scripture reading is Psalm 100, verses 1 through 5. Shout joyfully to the Lord, all the earth. Serve the Lord with gladness. Come before him with joyful singing. Know that the Lord himself is God. It is he who has made us and not we ourselves. We are his people and the sheep of his pasture. Enter his gates with thanksgiving and his courts with praise. Give thanks to him. Bless his name. For the Lord is good. His loving kindness is everlasting, and his faithfulness to all generations.
4: Have you ever considered how you treat the Lord? Some people lift prayer request after prayer request and yet fail to give him glory and praise. When that's the case, they may be attempting to use the Lord to fulfill their needs and desires without demonstrating love for him. 1 Peter 2:9 says, God's people should proclaim his excellencies. Our concerns are of great importance to him, but he also wants us to come to him with a worshipful heart, not an attitude of self-centeredness. You may ask, what's the point of praise? When you begin to extol the Lord, your focus shifts to him. Then you will start recalling the ways he's impacted your life. As Psalm 105:5 says, remember his wonders which he has done. Praising the Lord is one of Scripture's principal themes. We're told to do so joyfully, all throughout the day and in the presence of others. Take some time today to reflect on the Lord's mighty work of salvation in your life. Praise the Father for his faithfulness and righteousness. When your heart is full of praise, worries will diminish, and you'll trust God to provide for your needs in his own timing.
5: With a message from God's Word, here's Charles Stanley.
0: If you knew that you only had 6 months to live, 6 months to live, that's about 24 weeks and only about 180 days, how would you spend your time if you knew for absolutely sure you only had 6 months? More than likely, every week would be more important. Every day would be far more important than today. In fact, you'd begin to count the minutes after a while because you knew that time was running out, as we say, and you only had a few weeks, a few days, and now maybe a few hours to live. How would you live your life? Well, none of us know how long we have to live. And so the question is, what are we doing with our life now? Whatever how much time we have, what are we doing with it? Are you spending it? Are you wasting it? Are you investing it? Well, whatever time we have, that is, whatever we plan to do, it has to be done within the framework

Beginning in the 15th verse, the 15th, 16th, 17th verses, he reminds us of something that you and I need to be reminded of often, lest we allow our life, our time to drift, and the days go by, and the weeks go by, and the months and the years, and one of these days you ask yourself the question, where is my life, and where has it all gone? He says in verse 15, therefore, be careful how you walk, not as unwise men, but as wise, making the most of your time, because the days are evil. So then do not be foolish, but understand what the will of the Lord is. And Paul is saying, among many things in this passage, that all of us fall into one of two categories. Those who spend their time wisely, those who spend their time foolishly. Those who spend their time wisely are wise men. Those who spend their time foolishly are foolish men or foolish women. He says, be careful how you walk. That is, be careful how you live. He says, making the most of your time or of your life, because our time is our life and our life is our time. Now, as you think about your time, all of us like to think in terms of living a very, very long time. But that's not always the case. And so many people make plans years and years and years, and they say, well, now, one of these days when I retire, here's what I'm going to be, and never live to retire. And so they work and they save and they plan and they store it all up so that when they're able to quit their work, they'll be able just to live a life of ease and pleasure and relax, and they never are able to do that because they don't live that long. What is it that you're living for? That is, what is it that you're investing your time in? Because your life is your time, and your time is your life. Well, all of us are continuously being reminded of it. For example, most of us wake up with a time machine we call a clock. The thing goes off and makes a noise, and we wake up. We wear a timepiece on our wrist. It's in our automobile. When you listen to the radio, they continue to remind you of what time it is. If you're watching the television, they remind you of what time it is. We're always conscious and being reminded of time. You're driving down the expressway, and in some digital form over on the billboard, there's something to remind us of the temperature and the time. And you check your clock or your watch. You have to be at work on time. Many people are paid by time. It's time, time, time, time, time. And we all seem to be caught in this pressure of time. How do we spend it? How do we invest it? And we say, how do we squeeze the most out of every minute? And some people are trying to squeeze more out of it than there is in it. And so we're always constantly being reminded of it. But if somebody were to ask you, well, now, how do you define time? If you look in a dictionary, you get discouraged because it's a long, long paragraph trying to define time, and probably nobody can do it very adequately. But somebody said that time is a dimension in which things change. The time is the stuff of which life is made. And the time is the space in eternity. And nobody can really probably define it adequately. But all of us know that we have some span out here in life that God's given us. We can all pinpoint the moment we were born. But what about the other end of that? Only God knows how much of a span of life He has given to you and to me. And all of us who are believers know that our time is a gift of God, and that we're responsible for these days and years and months. And when we look at our time, the older we get, we say, the less time we have on earth. And the younger you are, you think, you know, you have forever to do what you want to do. But the years go by, and when you're a child, when you're a kid, somebody says, well, you're going to be older before you think you are. And when you come along and you have children, those who are grandparents say they're going to grow up before you realize it. They're going to be grown and gone. And we say, oh, yes. And so the years go by, and somehow we say time passes. Time doesn't pass. We're all placed in this segment of what we call time. And time is only a space in God's great eternity out there. And yet, all of us feel the pressure of living in certain time restraints. And we see it every day. For example, in our relationships, we say, well, you know, fathers just don't have enough time at home.

0: their families. And even in our work, you know, some people, they punch in by the clock. There's a machine. There's a time clock. They have to punch in that they arrived on time, and they punch out. And they work so many hours, so they're paid by the hour, how much time. And we're interested in how much time we get off during the year and how much vacation we get. And some people live from Monday morning till Friday afternoon at 4 or 5 o'clock. Time off. They have the whole weekend to be away from their work. And so it's time, time, time. Even in our leisure, we have to now plan and schedule leisure or we don't have any. And the whole sporting world realizes that their biggest enemy is the clock. Whether you're playing football, basketball, soccer, running track, the auto racer, horse racer, you name it, it's the clock. You only have so much time in which to play this game. You only have so much time. And the man who is racing, he wants to do everything he can to beat the clock. And somehow we find ourselves all caught up in schedules and time and pressure and getting up at a certain time and going to bed at a certain time, getting there on time, making this appointment. And you know, anytime you're going to fly anywhere, what's the key issue? What time does it leave and what time does it suppose to arrive? It's not always what they promise, but they do the best they can, I guess. But the whole issue is time. Time, time, time. And most people are only thinking in segments of this hour, the next hour, today, tomorrow. There are not many people who are thinking about time the way God thinks about it. He thinks in time as all against the background of eternity. And you see, those of us who are walking wise, as the Apostle Paul said that you and I would walk with eternity in our mind. Listen to what he said. He says in this 15th verse, therefore be careful. Look at this. Be careful how you walk. What is he saying? Be careful how you live. And if our time is our life, what he's saying is be careful how you spend your time. Not as unwise men who think nothing of eternal things, but only the temporal things. He says, making the most of your time, which is to make the most of your life. And then he says, so then don't be foolish, but understand what the will of the Lord is, which all goes together. Time. And you see, even in this pressure of time, what have we done? We not only sit in these other aspects of life, but we'd like to crowd God into our time box. And somewhere back yonder, in a few generations past, somebody got the idea that you go to church at 11 o'clock. And at 12 o'clock, church is over. That's before we had churches where we have more people than we have space, and therefore we have to have two services. And so some start earlier than others and some later. But the whole idea that time to worship God is 1 hour during the week from 11 to 12. And after that, God shuts it all down. You see, we want to crowd God into the same pressurized schedule and time box we have everything else in and that we feel we're in. We only have 1 hour. We only have one day and just a portion of time to serve God or to worship God. And so we go to church on Sunday morning and we spend an hour. If you come here, you have to spend more than that. Because God can't be jammed into a box. That's not what worship is all about. Worship is our focus upon God, upon His Word, upon what He's saying, what He's doing in our life. Not a time slot. And so what happens is many people cheat themselves out of the blessings of God because if He doesn't fit in a certain box, in a certain schedule, then He doesn't fit. And so what do we have in our society? We have a society that has said, God, you're right about a lot of things, but you're wrong about some things. You can't make a living only working 6 days a week. So what do? We opened it all up on Sunday. And some of us can remember when on Sunday the only thing open was the local drugstore where you could buy medicine if you needed, and the hospitals and about everything else was shut down. But we decided somebody can't make enough money in 6 days, so we worked 7 days. And we've decided that God's schedule won't work. When he says, 6 days shalt thou labor and the seventh is a day of rest, we said, well, you're right about most of those commandments, but not that one. And so what do we have? We're probably one of the most unhealthy nations in the world. And we have the most progressive of everything, it appears. But we've got more heart trouble and more ulcers and more strokes and more this and more that because we live under this pressure, this time schedule. That's not always all the reason for the stress and the tension in life, but it's a great part of it. And I'm not here to tell you that I have a simple solution this morning that'll settle all of your time problems because there isn't such a thing. But I do want to share something with you that I think will make a lot of difference in the way you deal with the pressures of time in your own life. We all have to deal with them. And what he says in this passage is that we should be wise enough to invest our time wisely. And to do that, you must know the will of God. Now, being sensitive to time isn't something new with us. Turn back, if you will, to Job. He says in the 7th chapter and the 6th verse, he uses a term here when he says, "My days are swifter than a weaver's shuttle and come to an end without hope." Now, if you've ever seen a weave machine, that shuttle just flies back and forth so quickly. That's what he's referring to here when he talks about the swiftness of time. The 9th chapter, the 25th verse, he uses another kind of comparison. He says, "Now my days are swifter than a runner." And then look, if you will, in Psalm 39, the 39th Psalm and the 5th verse. Listen to what he says. Another way of saying it. He says, "Behold, thou hast made my days as handbreadths, and my lifetime as nothing in thy sight." That is, he said, my life appears to be only just about as long as a handbreadth. When you hold your hand up against the sky, that's not very long. That's not very wide. All of which is to indicate that all of us really deep down inside know that life is short, even at the longest. And we have one member of our fellowship who's over 100 years of age, and we make a big deal out of that, and we ought to, because there are not many folks who have the privilege of living that long. But what's 100 years against the background of eternity? About like one grain of sand on all the beaches of the world? Time is short. Even at the longest, it's short. And the issue is, what am I doing with my time, which means what am I doing with my life? Spending it? Investing it? Foolishly letting it drift by, or wisely making my life count. And this is what he is thinking of here when he says, use it wisely. Now, we've come a long ways in that time. We've come from Pony Express to Federal Express. We put jets in the sky to hurry across the nation. We have robots in our factories to make things work faster. We have computers and fax machines in our offices. That is, everything possible, as we say, quote, save time. Now, you can't save time, but we understand what we mean by that. We want to save time in this area to have more time over here. And what we have is a span of time in which we make the choices of what we do. If we can eliminate some labor here, we have more time here. And I was thinking the other day when I was studying, and I walked in my study, and all of a sudden it hit me, and I thought, I can remember when I'd walk in here, and here was the desk and the chair and the books on the bookshelf and a few on the desk, and quietly I sat down and wrote out the outlines of my sermons. But now I walk in there, and here's the computer over here, and it makes a noise when it starts, and a noise the whole time I'm working at it. Here's a laser writer, it makes a noise. Here's a fax machine, it makes a noise. Here's the telephone answer, it makes a noise. Here's the telephone, it makes a noise. Everything in the place is getting noisier. But it's all for the purpose of saving time. Now, I'm grateful for every single piece of equipment because every single piece of it saves time, quote, so to speak. That is, I'm able to spend more time doing what is more important than getting up and carrying something somewhere and being sure somebody gets it. So all of us are sensitive to that, and all of us are conscious of it, and we don't want anything that's going to take us more time to do something we can take less time to do it in. But all of that catches us up in the daily affairs of schedules, of pressures, of time today. And what happens is that those of us who know the Lord Jesus Christ and know the value of time sometimes get caught up in the pressure of this, and we forget that while we live in time, we are persons of eternity. We have an eternal inheritance. And while we're here on earth in this space called time, you and I have a life that is eternal in its length. It has no ending. It's going to last, as we say, forever and ever and ever and ever. Now the question is, what are we going to do with it? I can understand the man drinking away his time. I can understand the person frying their brain with drugs and wasting away their life. I can understand men and women who spend all of their life day and night working 7 days a week to accomplish and to achieve more and more money, more and more acclaim, more and more praise, more and more prestige, more and more honors, more and more awards, and one of these days end up leaving every single copper penny of it to their family to fuss and to fight over. I can understand that. For people who don't know Christ. Because they are people of time, not of eternity. But every single one of us who is a believer, we have been given the gift of life. So that every single second you and I have is a gift of life. That's what time's all about. And that's what life is all about. My life is my time, and my time is my life. The question is, what am I going to do with it? You say, well, you do what you please with it. The unbeliever, that's the way he thinks. But what does the believer do? Listen to what he says in this passage. Therefore, be careful. What? Be careful about what? How you walk, that is how you live. Not as unwise, but as wise men. Make the most of your time. Make it count. Let your life bear an impact. Not just spend time, react to situations and circumstances, but make your life count. And I wonder how many of us see ourselves as persons of eternity, not as simply of time. Now, what we have to remember is this. No matter how we choose to deal with our time, what we're doing is we are spending or investing our life. Now, from our viewpoint, we see the pressure of it, and we have to fight these schedules and the clock and all of this. But from God's viewpoint, how does He look at it? Well, He sees that all the time pressures you and I experience come from one of two areas. One of them, time pressures we place on ourselves. Secondly, those are placed upon us by someone else, sometimes we can't do anything about. We have to live according to some other people's time requirements because that's what our vocation requires of us. But I want you to think about three or four very, very important things. And the first one is this. God has given you and me adequate time to do His will. He's always given us adequate time to do His will. That is, God never requires of us more than He knows we can do. He never requires of us more in any given day than He knows we're capable of doing. So sometimes we put requirements on ourselves, and haven't you ended up today saying, I didn't get a thing done, not a thing. When the truth is, you lived 12 or 16 or 18 hours, however how many hours you were up, you lived all of that time. You did something. You made some choices to invest your time somehow, in some way, so you did do something. You may not have accomplished what you chose to accomplish. You may not have achieved what you set out to achieve that day. You said, I had so many interruptions. Now listen to me. God has made time for us to do His will. That is, He does that every day. Every day when you and I get up, God has already so provided enough time for us to accomplish His will in that day. I didn't say that we'd be able to accomplish everything we want to do, the way we want to do it, the things other people always expect. But God has always provided for us in every single day everything God has willed that we do. Because you see, He guides and governs our time in ways that are best for us, that will glorify Him, and that will be good for others. And so when we have pressures with time and we think, I just don't have time. I just don't have time. No, there's not a single person who's ever lived who has any more time in any given day than you do. All of us, that is, if you put your watch here beside mine, they all have 60 seconds in every minute. Mine doesn't have 65. I wish to the goodness it did sometime. It doesn't. It only has 60 seconds. My hours have the same as yours, 60 minutes. Your days and mine are the same, 24 hours in every day. So none of us have any more time than the other. All of us are making choices. And the warning of Ephesians is that some people are making very unwise choices. Listen, now when he says about your time is your life, so we're making unwise choices about our life. And some other people are making very wise choices about their life. So when he says, be careful. Be careful how you spend it. Now, the two things I want to talk about here. Why is it we get ourselves in all kinds of pressure with time, and why is it that people live their lives, they're just reacting. They're just reacting to whatever happens. They don't choose life. They don't choose to make decisions. They don't choose which way to go. They let somebody else do the choosing for them. Listen, if you don't plan your days and your life, somebody else is going to plan them. And more than likely, someone else is not going to ask God how you ought to live today. And so what happens? The days go by, and the weeks go by, and the years go by, and we look back and we think, oh God, what's been going on in my life? Where has the time gone? What has happened? And the problem is, we leave God out of it. Now, it's amazing to me how many Christians operate on this fashion. They get up in a given day, and they do whatever they're going to do, and they may have a little talk with the Lord maybe on their way to work, or when they get up in the morning shaving or dressing or whatever you're doing, or and then you're on your way, and many Christians don't even do that. And they sort of live the day, and then at the end of the day, they get in and they either thank God for what's happened or complain about what's happened or bring something to His attention. Listen, the child of God is a person of eternity. You know what that means? Every 24 hours of my earthly life is a part of my eternal life. The idea that we begin eternal life out yonder somewhere is not even scriptural. Eternal life began for you the moment you received Jesus as your Savior. It's just that this part of my eternal life is lived down here. The rest of it is going to be lived in heaven. But this is part of it. So you say, well, you know, I'm not going to get all involved in all this church business down here. When I get to heaven, I'm going to serve God. Eternal life began the moment you said yes to Jesus. That moment your eternal life began. He says, walk wisely now, not after you get to heaven, now. What would you say to a man, ma'am, who said to you, well, now when after the ceremony, the day we get married, from then on, no more women in my life, but until then, up until that day, I've got lots of friends and, hey, wait a minute. That's not the way it works. Commitment and love doesn't wait till some act goes on. The moment you receive Jesus Christ as your personal Savior, your eternal life began right then and there. And the Bible says that when you and I get to heaven, we're going to serve Him forever. Most Christians are waiting until they get to heaven where they don't have anything else to do but serve God. What a distorted view of the use of our time. The problem is we leave God out. We have a fragmented idea of what belongs to God and what belongs to us. Now, Sunday, that's God's time. Monday through Saturday, that's my time. Says who? If time is a gift from God, which it is, life is a gift from God, all 7 days of the week, 24 hours of every day, 60 minutes in every single hour and 60 seconds in every single minute belong to God, and they have been given to me and to you to live in this allotted time on earth until He takes us out of this life and carries us to a different life. It's all His. It isn't some His and some ours. That's a very distorted view, a non-biblical view of our time. And so what do? With that idea in mind, we sort of do what we please, and then we'll give God a little bit. I mean, we don't want to totally ignore Him. Then whatever happened to 6 days shall thou labor, and the seventh is a day of rest? You see, we leave God out. And one of the reasons that so many people's lives are so unproductive, even though they've trusted Jesus as their Savior, is the idea that we only think in terms of earthly things rather than heavenly. We are persons, agents of eternity. We are already in it. We're just down here in it, and we'll be out there in it one of these days, but right now we're down here in it. It's already begun. You can't wait till you get to heaven to be faithful to God. Wait till you get to heaven to start serving God. Wait till you get to heaven to start obeying God. Wait till you get to heaven till you get interested in spiritual things. The moment you trust that Jesus is your Savior, your eternity began right then and there. We forget Him. We do our planning and our living without Him, except when an emergency comes and we get in trouble, we have a need. Then we involve God. Don't you know that breaks His heart? The second problem we have is the management of our time. But you see, if time is life, what are we talking about? Listen, I've read a lot of time management books. The one thing they forget, I'm going to bring it to you in just a moment. But you see, it isn't a question of managing my time. It is a question of managing myself. It's the management of ourself that matters. And God has said that there's some things that should be a part of your life and mine. And there's some things that should not be a part of it. We should choose death to thinking some things and some actions and some habits. But what is our problem? Two things in mind, probably. One of them is the choosing of our priorities, and the second one is discipline. God has given to all of us an allotted time, a space in eternity in which we live down here. And in that space, what is life but a continuous series of making decisions? The clock went off this morning. You made a decision to turn it off and to rest a few moments longer or to get up. You made a decision to get dressed. You made a decision what you were going to wear. You made a decision what you would have for breakfast. You made a decision to come to church. You make a decision all during this message to listen, not to listen. Think about that. Think about this. Our whole life is one continuous decision-making process. In the matter of making decisions, we choose priorities. Somebody says, well, you know, I just don't have time. No, think about this. Now, we don't like to admit this, but let's think about it. Most of us, most of the time, not always, do what we choose to do. You say, well, I would make some different choices in my life. Maybe if you made some different choices in your life, some of your other choices, you'd find to be wiser. You see, it's a matter of priorities. What's the most important? Most people in Atlanta today are not in church. You know why? It's not because they couldn't come. They have an automobile. It's Sunday, they could come. Somebody's preaching all over this town. You know why they're not in church? They made a decision. It's their priority. They chose that on this Sunday, they would not invest their life in going to church and worshiping God. That's a decision they made. They can't say, I don't have time. Now, granted, some people have to work on Sunday. But not most of the time, they don't have to work from morning until night every Sunday. They could come on Sunday night or on Sunday morning. Or if they couldn't come on Sunday, they could go to church on Wednesday. It's a choice we make. And what I want to ask you is this. Are you making wise choices about your life? What is the priority in your life? You see, the problem is we believers are just about as undisciplined as the rest of the world. We want to react to life. Don't make me think through what I'm going to do and sit down and plan it out. I'll just do whatever comes naturally. That's the way the pagan thinks, not the way believers that I think. Listen to what he said. He said, be careful how you walk. Be careful how you spend your time. Now there's a reason he said be careful. Because he knows it's easy for it to all slip by. It's easy to waste it. It's easy to use it unwisely. It's easy for your life to pass by you. Listen, he says, no longer than a handbreadth. About like that, and life's over. He said, be careful, because you only get one trip, and it's all going to be over one of these days. And then when it's over, then what? And this is why he says, be careful how you live. Discipline, priorities, these two things we should keep in our mind. Now let me ask you a question. This may be a little tough on you, but that's all right. Have you ever sat down in your life and said, having trusted Jesus Christ as my personal Savior, and now that I'm a follower of Jesus Christ, there are going to be certain priorities in my life that I'm going to settle once and for all. I'm not going to have to settle them every week and every month and every day. As a follower of Jesus Christ, having decided to follow Christ, there's certain priorities I'm going to have in my life. Have you ever done that? Well, my friend, you certainly should have, because when you chose to follow Jesus Christ, there's certain things that became first. Have you ever sat down with the Lord and said, Lord, because you said in your word, 6 days shalt thou labor and the seventh is a day of rest. Lord, one of the priorities in my life is that on the Lord's day, I'm going to be in the house of God somewhere, worshiping you, praising you, serving you, adoring you, opening the word of God, listening to the scriptures, being edified and reproved and rebuked and strengthened and encouraged. God, that is a priority in my life. Have you ever made it a priority? That is, have you ever decided? There's no question. You see, I don't get up on Sunday morning. Now, you would put me in a different category, but let's just put it down. I don't get up on Sunday morning every Sunday to say, am I going to church this morning or am I not? But some of you do. I don't decide on Sunday afternoon, well, am I going or am I not? You see, a long time ago when I trusted Jesus Christ as my personal Savior, one of the priorities of my life, before I was ever called to preach, that on Sunday, I was sitting on the second row on the end seat and right in front of the pastor, because I knew somehow that's where I belonged on Sunday morning. It's amazing to me that so many people who are followers of Jesus Christ have never set a priority about something that God is very clear about. Do you have to decide every week, shall I tithe or shall I not? Shall I give this week or shall I not? My friend, one time and once and for all, you should set that priority in your finances. You say, well, but I have to count every week. No. If you make it a priority, you'll be amazed how you won't have to count it. It'll always be there. Have you ever set that priority? Or do you have to decide every week, shall I give, shall I not? How much shall I give this week? You see, God has settled some things in our life. And one of them is that. Part of our pressures in life are the result of wrong priorities. Mismanagement of our time. Leaving God out. Doing our own thing. Loving Jesus when it's convenient. But when I got something else to do, I just don't do it. Now let's face it. That must grieve the heart of a loving father. Especially when one day you and I said, Lord Jesus, I choose to believe you as my personal Savior. I choose to follow you all the days of my life. You got in the baptismal pool and you were baptized, dead to your old life, risen to walk in newness of life, a follower of Christ now. The moment you did that, certain priorities God expected in your life. And one of the reasons that we have so many problems even among believers is because we don't set priorities. We just do our thing when and how we want to do it. You remember what we said a while ago? We said, God has provided all the time you and I need to do His will. And listen to this. God has provided time in your life and mine every day for Himself. That's God's schedule. On God's schedule for your life and mine every day, there is time for Him. Now look at something. I want you to see this. It's beautiful. Think about this for a moment. The life of the Lord Jesus Christ. He lived about 33 years. 30 years of that time He spent as a carpenter. I'm in a carpenter shop, chiseling out furniture. Now you'd think, now wait a minute, 33 years, the Messiah, this minister of His, he ought to be out preaching at least by the time he's 12. He should be out on the road, Jerusalem, up to Bethany, over to Jericho. In other words, really moving and covering ground, because he only has till 33. But for 30 years, he stayed in one town, Nazareth. Then he began his ministry. Now you think, now wait a minute, he only has 3 years. That's not very long. In fact, think about this. Jesus had about 1,200 days, approximately, according to the calendar then and now. Let's say he had a little over 1,000 days. Now think about his mission in life. To fulfill the covenant promise of God in the Old Testament to Israel, to send him a Messiah. To redeem all of mankind, to offer his life a substitute for the sin of the whole world. He only had a 3-year span. Now, if that had been most of us, we would have sat down with a map of that area, and we would have plotted our strategy. We would have said, I'm going to be here this day, and there that day, going to be preaching here in this synagogue, that synagogue, on this street corner. And we have had it all worked out for 3 years, and I mean that the apostles would never have been able to keep up with our speed. We'd have had it all worked out. But here's the whole key. And I think this is the thing above all else that God wants you and me to listen to carefully this morning. You and I are not going to be able to stop the clock, change time, alter the calendar. You can break the hands off the clock, won't stop a thing. God understands that. Jesus, with only 3 years, with the greatest task any man who's ever lived had. It's interesting what he did. He preached one of his greatest sermons to one woman by herself at the well. Zacchaeus, a publican and a sinner, up in the tree, waiting for him to come along to get a good look. He stops. He calls him down. He takes time to go home and eat with him. Bartimaeus, a blind, poor beggar, seated by the highway side. Jesus with throngs around him, teaching them. The Bible says that Jesus stood still, called Bartimaeus, took time to heal him. He spent a great deal of those 3 years with 12 men. But the most important thing I want you to notice about the Lord Jesus Christ is this. I'll give you these passages. You don't even have to turn to them. They're short. Listen to this. This is interesting with a man who only had 3 years. The Bible says, and in the early morning, while it was still dark, he arose and went out and departed to a lonely place and was praying there. Jesus, you don't have time to be praying. The world's going to hell and you only have 3 years. Chapter 6. Same book, Mark. Listen to what he says. And after them bidding them to farewell, he departed to the mountain to pray. But Lord, what about all those folks who are hurting, who are lost, who are suffering? Luke chapter 6. Listen to what happens. He says, And it was at this time that he went off to the mountain to pray, and he spent the whole night in prayer to God. You only got 3 years. And you're going to spend the whole night praying? Then chapter 9 and verse 18. Listen. And it came about that while he was praying alone, no man ever felt the pressure Jesus felt. You said, well, now, wait a minute. He didn't have car, automobiles and jets and all the rest. No, you know what? Listen. Jammed, crammed, packed, crowded, pulling, yelling, pleading, crying, everywhere he went, throngs pulling at him. He only had 3 years. But here was the secret with Jesus. You never hear anything about him rushing over to Bethany, hurrying back to Jerusalem. Quiet. Quiet on the inside. Accomplishing. Achieving. And what was the secret of it all? The one thing that you and I oftentimes neglect. And that is that Jesus Christ, listen to me carefully, the priority of Jesus Christ in his 3 years of ministry had not changed from what his priority was in those early years as a carpenter. The priority in the life of Christ was time alone with the Father. That's it. That's it. That's the key to managing time. That's the key to choosing right priorities. That's the key to achievement and accomplishment of those things that have lasting and eternal value. Now, you know, think about this. Not only has God provided enough time for us to do his will, but he's provided enough time every single day in your schedule and mine to spend time alone with him in his word and on our knees in prayer. That's part of his schedule. That's part of his plan. That's part of the way he wants us to spend our life, our time. In God's schedule for your life and mine, there is always time to fellowship with him, always time to serve him, always time to worship him. Now, I can look at my own life. When I get hurried, rushed, frantic, anxious, thinking about all the things that I need to get done and how little time I've got to get them done, I've lived long enough to be able to back up and say, well, wait a minute, hold it, just wait a minute, and just stop a second and ask myself the question, why am I getting anxious? Why am I getting upset? Why do I feel the pressure? And there's a very simple solution. I can get on my knees before God and just say, okay, Lord, I've been running on my schedule. I've been fulfilling my plans. These are my expectations. These are my goals. Now I lay them down, and I want yours now. My friend, listen to me carefully. There is instantaneous peace. Nothing's changed, and all the time I've been praying, the clock's been ticking away, ticking away, ticking away, ticking away, ticking away. Here's what happens. When you and I spend time with the Father grants us wisdom to know how to achieve and to accomplish the things that he set for us in less time than we can do it apart from him. The question is, not have I done everything that I need to do, but have I done what the Lord expected me to do? That's what it's all about. And you see, what we've allowed is we've allowed things, the pressure of time and circumstance, to do what? It has crowded God out of the life of his children. And what we do is, while we talk like Christians, we live like pagans. Only when we're in dire need do we call upon God. I want to say something to you. The wisest, smartest, most intelligent thing you can do as a young boy, as a young girl, is to make the priority of your life time alone with the Father every single day. Now, I give you a warning. That's why he said, be careful. The devil will fight you every day. You know why? Because he knows that the effectiveness of your life is not determined by your abilities and your talents and your experience, but the effectiveness of our life is determined by the time. Not that we have to spend hours every day, but where our priority is. When you and I spend time with him, somehow everything else we do has greater impact. It makes eternal difference. And when we get frantically doing our own thing and hurrying here and yonder and doing other things. I remember when I first went to seminary, I was amazed because I just grew up believing that somehow the time you spend alone with God was the most important thing in your life. And I'm reading Oswald Chambers. He agreed with that. So I thought, God, here's somebody who certainly encourages me. I remember going to seminary and I could not believe the fellows I met who were so busy studying, they had no time to pray. And I want to say to you who are my pastor friends, my friend, I understand all the demands of the minister, but I can tell you this. Your effectiveness relates to your time alone with the Father, not getting up sermons, not praying about the affairs of the church, but being quiet, studying the Word of God for yourself, humbling yourself before God, listening to Him, absorbing Him, fellowshipping with Him, worshiping Him. That will make everything else in your ministry more effective. And when you overlook that, it's just you doing your thing in your flesh, and it won't work. But my friend, you're in business, and the same that goes for the pastor goes for you. Why do you think he said, be careful how you walk, not as unwise men, but as wise men? Be careful, he said, because he knows how easy it is for God himself to get crowded out of your life and mine. So you see, there's not a single one of us who can say, I just don't have time to spend 15, 20, 30 minutes every morning in prayer or reading the Bible. I don't have time to do that every day. Let me tell you what I have to do. And what you need to ask yourself is this. Am I on my schedule or his schedule? Am I doing my will or am I carrying out his plan? You see, the reason we have so little peace and so much pressure is we bring it on ourselves because our set of priorities don't match his priorities. And I want to ask you again, have you ever sat down as a child of God and said, now, as a believer, I should have certain priorities in my life. And these are what they are. 1, 2, 3, 4, however many they are. So that you don't ever have to make a decision about that anymore. This is the way it is. Now, let me tell you what the danger is going to be for some of you. You've already reached 40, 50, 60, whatever it might be, maybe old, and you've said, well, you know, I've sort of gotten by this far. I mean, you know, why should I start setting priorities and changing my lifestyle and start spending a lot of time with God now? I mean, even though he says, you know, after all, it's you have to be careful, but I've lived this long. Why now? I'm going to tell you why. I want to remind you of a verse in the scripture. Three passages, Romans 14, 1 Corinthians 3, 2 Corinthians 5. All of them say, in essence, this simple warning. Every one of us shall give an account unto God for our life, which means our time and the way we spend it. My friend, there's going to come a day when I'm going to have to give an account. But standing beside me is every one of you. Every single one of us is going to have to give an account. We're going to have to give an account not only for gifts, talents, abilities, whatever we want to call them, possessions, we're going to have to give an account for time. Irreversible, irreplaceable time. I either invest it wisely or I spend it foolishly. Going to have to give an account. And life is one process of decision making, one after the other. Choosing priorities, wise priorities because of who we are, followers of Christ. Now, I did a little figuring about something, and I want to show you something interesting. You see, because eternity, which has already begun for all of us who are believers, and the truth is every person, because once you're born, you never cease to exist. But you and I have already begun our eternal life. Let's say that you live to be 70 years of age. And remember this, that eternity now is divided into two categories, heaven and hell. Because after the judgment, everybody's going to spend eternity somewhere. The Bible speaks of eternal life, eternal death, separation from God, fellowship with Him. Everybody's going to one of two places. Suppose that you have 70 years to live. That means you have approximately 25,550 days. You have about 613,200 hours. 36,792,000 minutes. You've got plenty of time. Over 4 billion seconds to live. Here's what I want you to think about. 4 billion seconds to live. Do you know what makes the difference out there in eternity when the clocks all cease to tick? Nothing gongs anymore. No stopwatches, no sundials. It's all over. In eternity, 70 years you have to live, 4 billion, 7 million plus seconds. I want you to think about something. Where you spend eternity is determined by only one brief moment. In those 4 billion seconds. It is in that brief moment when you say to the Lord Jesus Christ, yes. That takes me about a second. Yes. There may have been years and years and years of learning and listening and being challenged to come to that point. But in one fleeting, brief moment in life, out of 4 billion seconds, you determine where you're going to spend eternity. Because you see, in all of those years, there's only one decision a person has to make that determines where they spend eternity. And that decision is this: what shall I do with Jesus Christ, the Son of God? And you only have two choices: accept Him or reject Him. Listen carefully. 70 long years. 4 billion plus seconds. And in one brief moment in time, you make a choice that determines your eternal existence when there is no longer time, but God's vast, indescribable eternity. Is it any wonder that the Apostle Paul said, be careful with your time. Be careful with your life, because you're going to spend eternity somewhere. And I wonder if you're seated here today or listening and you've never trusted Jesus Christ as your personal Savior. You've lived life the way you want to live it. And you're thinking, well, one of these days I'm going to get things right. That's what a lot of people thought who are now in hell, in torment. one of these days, I'll make a change. Not any single one of us know how much time we have. This I know and this you know. You have less time now than you had when you turn on the tape recorder. It just keeps getting shorter and shorter and shorter and shorter. And the question is not how long is your life, but what are you going to do with it? And I want to ask you one last question. When you come to the end of life, and all of us are going to get there, and you turn around and look back and see all those 70 years, how much of that time was spent doing anything that had eternal value to it? Now listen to me. Many of you are so gifted and so talented and so blessed financially. And God's given you lots of wisdom and knowledge and understanding. But you've so regulated and scheduled your life that you have scheduled God out of most of it. And you know that I'm telling you the truth. So that you only have one brief hour, hour and a half on Sunday morning, and that's it. You cannot serve God because you don't have time to do all the other things that you have scheduled and serve God too. Would you not agree that is a very distorted, non-biblical, unscriptural, sinful, rebellious way to look at your time and your life? Because what you're saying, my friend, is I'm a follower of Jesus, but I got my plans and my schedule. God has His. Some of you are young. You've decided to be an engineer. You've decided to be a pilot. You've decided to be a doctor. You've decided to be an attorney. Have you asked God what He's decided? You've got your plans. When you're going to retire, what you're going to do. Have you asked God about what He wants you to do in those latter years? Have you ever sat down and said, God is a follower of Jesus Christ? Here are my priorities, which are consistent with who I say I am. Lord Jesus, I pray the Holy Spirit will weigh such heavy conviction upon us that we will not be able to squirm our way out from beneath the truth of this message. That the conviction of the Holy Spirit would pressure us to face up to the truth about ourselves. That we would acknowledge that we have a sophisticated form of rationalized rebellion. I'm going to have it my way. Oh God, in Jesus' name I pray that the Holy Spirit would bring each one of us to face the truth, to lay down our rationalizing, our excuses, and acknowledge that when we said, I choose to follow Jesus, that meant certain priorities that are non-negotiable, not tradable, and cannot be bartered. I pray for someone today who needs to be saved, that they'll recognize there's coming a time when there'll be no more opportunity. It'll all be over. And Father, for many who know that deep down inside, they're wasting hours every week, days every month, weeks every year, not really doing much of anything that has any lasting value. Oh God.
1: with a message from God's Word, here's Charles Stanley.
0: A bridge is a structure that we build over something that is an obstacle to where we want to go. And sometimes it can be an old wooden

human hands. I want you to turn, if you will, to John chapter 14. In John chapter 14, Jesus is in the upper room, and I believe personally, for me personally at least, some of the most precious things, if not the most precious things he said, he told his disciples the night before he was going to be crucified. And so in the midst of all that, this 14th chapter of John, which is considered to be a consolation chapter, here's how he begins with a passage that so many of us are familiar with. He says, "Do not let your heart be troubled. Believe in God, believe also in me. In my Father's house are many dwelling places or mansions, and if it were not so, I would have told you. For I go to prepare a place for you. If I go and prepare a place for you, I will come again and receive you to myself, that where I am, there you may be also. And you know the way where I'm going." Thomas said to him, "Lord, we don't know where you're going. How do we know the way?" And then Jesus made this statement, challenged by many, but their challenges do not change it. It is an eternal statement given to us by the Lord God Jesus himself. And here's what he said, "I am the way, the truth, and the life. No one comes to the Father but by me." He said, "I am the way, the only way, the truth, the only truth about God, the only truth of God." And he says, "I am the life. I am the only life that is eternal." What in the world did he mean? He made a profound statement in just those few words, but one that should be a warning to people who are looking for some other way to get to God. A statement that is a comfort and a wonderful assurance to all of us who know the way to our Heavenly Father. So what I would like to talk about in this message is simply this. The title of this message is "The Cross, Our Bridge to God." Now, when we ask ourselves the question, what do you mean by that? I'd simply begin by simply saying this. What is it that must be bridged in a person's life before they can get to God? What is it that must be bridged before we can get to God? You know, we pray in the Lord's Prayer. We call it the Lord's Prayer. "Our Father who art in heaven," so we know where he is. And you recall that Jesus said in the Sermon on the Mount, "Not everyone who says to me, Lord, Lord, shall enter the kingdom of heaven, but he who does the will of my Father who is in heaven." So we know that our Heavenly Father is in heaven. How do we get to God? How in our situation, circumstances, how does a person get to God? Well, I think there are many people who would tell you all the different ways as they read the Bible and say, "Well, this is what I think and that's what I think," and so forth. I want to remind you of something. Listen carefully. There's a great chasm between man and God. And I want to remind you of one chasm back in Luke 16 for a moment. Look at this, a very serious, thought-provoking passage of Scripture in the 16th chapter of Luke. And it is the story of two men. And Jesus gave us this story. And he said two men died. One of them was a rich man. One of them was a poor man, Lazarus. Lazarus died and went to paradise, or Abraham's bosom, which was considered paradise in those days. And the other man died. And the Scripture says about him, look in verse 25. He says, "But Abraham said, Child, remember that during your life you received your good things and likewise Lazarus' bad things, but now he's being comforted here and you're in agony. And beside all this, between us and you, there is a great chasm fixed so that those who wish to come over here to you will not be able and that none may cross over from there to us." Which simply says this, any person today who dies without Christ goes to torment, not the final hell, but to torment. You die without Christ, the Bible says you go to torment. That place, that position is fixed until the final judgment when you stand before Almighty God and give an account for your life. And in that judgment is the judgment of rewards for the way a person has lived without God, without Christ, and their judgment will be accordingly. Here is a chasm that is fixed. Now, what I'm talking about, it's a chasm that has been created in your life and my life because of the problem that all of us have to deal with, and that is the problem of sin. Listen to what the Bible says. Now, listen carefully. The Scripture says, "For all of us have sinned and come short of the glory of God," which means we failed to reach the standard. It means that we have

have not been, cannot be, are not who God wants us to be. And so the scripture says also in 1 John chapter 1, if we say that we have not sinned, we make God a liar and the truth is not in us. Now, when we think of sin, we usually think in terms of little sins, great sins, and oftentimes people say, well, after all, God is a God of love. And if He's a God of love, He knows we're not perfect, and so therefore, He's not just going to send us to hell somewhere because we've sinned against Him. And many times a person who is not a Christian will say, well, I just believe that God is going to accept me the way I am because I'm as good as other people. And sometimes that may be true. And after all, I have not committed any crimes. I've tried to be a good person. I've tried to be kind to people and good. And in fact, I even go to church sometimes. In fact, I've even given. And I certainly pray and talk to God. So all this stuff about the cross and the shed blood of Jesus, I don't think that's important for the simple reason. I just think God is a wonderful, loving God who forgives sin. Well, let me ask you a question. On what basis does He forgive it? And second, I want you to think about sin from God's viewpoint. My viewpoint of sin is one thing. And here's what I've noticed. The more sinful a person is living, the less sinful they seem to be in their eyes. And so the more sin they are participating in, the less it weighs, they think, in God's eyes. And the deeper in sin they go, the more convincing they are that their rationalization about it is good, that He's like a heavenly Father who knows we all make mistakes and therefore. Would you like to hear what God thinks about it? Because you see, the only thing that matters is what He thinks. What I think about it is one thing. I'm not the judge. He's the judge. He's the one who makes the final decision. Here's what God says about sin. He says a number of things, and I'll just give you a simple list so you can think about them. First of all, He says it blinds our eyes to the truth. He says that sin creates evil desires in our heart. He says that sin corrupts the human life. Sin corrupts our soul, corrupts our spirit. Sin is a thing in our life, is an attitude of our life, is an action in our life. He says the heart is deceitful above all things and desperately wicked. So that sin is wickedness. Sin is a transgression of the law of God. We step across His boundaries. Sin is to trespass the law of God, to step beyond what He allows. He says that sin, in the eyes of God, is guilt before God. The sinner is ungodly in His eyes. That the sin that a person commits is a result of their depravity, result of their rebellion against God. That it speaks of their bondage. Sin enslaves people. Sin not on that, but sin makes us enemies of God. It means that we are lost in our soul. We have no relationship to God. We are under the wrath of God. We are condemned by God. And we are separated from God and dead spiritually. That is God's perspective on sin. And there are many other things we can say about it, but at least you understand sin is not a mistake. Sin is not some social taboo or some social infringement on someone else's rights. Sin is rebellion and disobedience to God. Sin is a defiant of the grace and goodness and love and mercy of God. Sin is rejection of God. Sin is unbelief in God. So when you begin to look at sin the way God sees it, you begin to understand that sin is serious business in the eyes of God. Now, if I were living in sin, I wouldn't want to hear that. In case I'm speaking the truth, you will certainly want to know what the solution is. Because one thing is for certain, you are a sinner. You're either one of two kinds of sinners. You're either saved by the grace of God, or you're living in sin and disobedience to God, and somewhere out yonder somewhere, one of these days you'd like to die with assurance that you're going to heaven. Well, I want to be sure you understand the truth. I'm not going to give you my opinion. I just want you to know here is the truth. This is God's perspective. I've not told you what I believe about a thing. I've just said, here's what God says about sin, that it is universal. This is the nature of it. And how do we account for its presence? Well, if you'll turn to Romans chapter 5 for a moment, here's what you'll discover. God doesn't leave us without information and truth about everything we need to know about. Here's what He said.
He says, for example, in the 12th verse of the 5th chapter of Romans, therefore, just as through one man, Adam, sin entered into the world, and as a result of that, death through sin, and so death spread to all men because all of us have sinned. Now there are three kinds of death. There is physical death. There is spiritual death to the things of God, dead to the things of God. And there's eternal death, which is exactly what it says, for all eternity. And so a person without God, a person without Christ in their life, that person, listen, spiritually dead, physically they're going to die, and if they die physically without Christ, they will suffer eternal death, which is eternal separation from God. That means sin is serious business. And so when you think about what the Word of God says about sin, all of a sudden, it's something different. Now, when you and I came into this world, we came into this world with an inclination toward doing things our way. This is why a small child, you say to a small, very small child, do not touch that. You turn your back, they look, they touch it anyway. Now, did you train them? Now, when I tell you not to do something, you do it anyway. Oh, no. They came into the world. Listen, every single one of us came into the world with a bent away from God, an inclination toward disobedience. That's why no one has to be trained to be disobedient. We come into the world with that. So that the control tower of our life, our mind, we have an inclination to be disobedient in our desires to be evil, our deeds to be wrong, our wills to be other than what God wants. That's the way we came into the world. And so a person grows up that way, and unless they're confronted with the truth and there's a transformation in their life, they will live their entire lives to themselves, doing things the way they want to do it, living a life apart from God and wondering what's wrong. The problem is universal. The problem is sin. S-I-N. We came into this world with a sinful nature. We all have had to deal with that one way or the other. Some people deal with it. Many people choose not to deal with it. And many people do not even know that's the problem. What they're looking at is they say, well, this deed was wrong, and that deed is wrong, and this deed is wrong, and after all, those deeds may be wrong, but look at all the good things I've done, and therefore, my good deeds certainly outweigh my evil deeds, and because my good deeds outweigh my evil deeds, then certainly God is going to accept me. Well, now that's human rationalization, but that's not what God says. And so what I want you to see is this. The issue here is that oftentimes a person does not understand what happens when sin begins to work in our life. What we do is this, we yield to those evil desires. When a person is living in sin, they reject the moral law of God. When a person is living in sin, they reject the gracious invitation of God's forgiveness. When a person is living in sin, they reject God's all-wise plan for their life. So I'd simply ask you this question. Have you ever said to God, God, I want your plan for my life. I want what you want. I want what you will for my life. Have you decided to live your life the way you want to live it? Do what you want to do when you want to do it? Has there ever come a time in your life when your life has been absolutely transformed as a result? That is, your life is not the sinful life. That is not the practice of your life. Now, sin in your life means that you're acting out of character. To all of us who placed our trust in Jesus Christ as our Savior, sin in our life means we're acting out of character. Because character for us is living obedient and holy before God. Sin is serious business. God hates sin because He knows what it does to the sinner. And so let me ask you a question. Let's say that you have children. You have 3 or 4 children, and somebody begins to poison your children's minds. Well, your parents aren't the kind of parents they ought to be. Well, your parents are just straight-laced. Well, if they really loved you, they'd let you do this. They'd let you go there. They'd buy you this. They'd give you that. They'd send you over here. What would you think if someone began to undermine the minds of your children whom you love dearly and they've loved you, and they begin to poison your children and draw them away from you until suddenly there's this big gap, this emotional gap that exists between you and your children? You would have a very difficult time with someone who would divide you from your children. My friend, God hates sin because He knows that rebellion, transgression, and corruption of heart, evil desires, and all the rest, they separate us from Him and cause us, listen, to miss out on God's plan and blessing for our life. And not only that, it grieves His heart.
He created us because he loves us. He created us in order to express his unconditional love for us. And anything that pulls us away from God grieves the heart of God. He hates sin and loves the sinner, but he hates the sin because he knows full well the absolute consequences of disobeying him. He knows the consequences of acting out of our character, transgressing his law, and having it our way. And so when he says the wages of sin is death, and he says the soul that sinneth it shall die, God is warning us against sin. So we can wrap it up by simply saying this, that in our life as a sinner, before we trusted Jesus Christ, our nature was corrupt, our desires were evil, and our deeds were sinful. So the question is, how does all of this affect us? How does all this affect us? What is this bridge that we must, what is this in our life that we must bridge to get to God? What we must bridge, listen, is this chasm of sin in our life. How does one who is absolutely separated from God, living in sin, disobedience, and rebellion? And I agree that some people can live a life that seems to be, I put it this way, it's sort of sophisticated sin in their eyes. In other words, they don't do some gross sins. They never killed anybody and never raped anybody and never done all these things. But the truth is, what about your nature? A sinful nature. Listen, all the good deeds in the world does not eradicate your sinful nature. That's what we have to do. That's what God has to deal with. What is this chasm? It's our sin. And our sin has separated us from God. For example, and there are lots of verses we could turn to just to remind you of that. But for example, let's turn to Isaiah 59 for a moment. Look in the prophet Isaiah chapter 59. And I want you to look at these first two verses. These are worth you turning to now, so turn to them. Isaiah 59, give you a moment to turn to them, because they make it very clear to us exactly what's going on. Look at this. Behold, the Lord's hand is not so short that it cannot save, nor is his ear so dull that it cannot hear, but your iniquities, that is your sin. He says your sins have made a separation between you and your God, and your sins have hidden his face from you so that he does not hear. My friend, you can talk about talking to God and praying to God all you want to, but listen, until you have bridged the gap, the chasm of your sinfulness and gotten to God, your prayers are not answered. He says your sins have separated you between you and your God. So the issue in every person's life is the issue of sin, our sinful nature, our sinful attitude, our sinful desires, our sinful actions. And so what we have to ask is, how do we handle this? Well, think about it simply this way. Sin alienates us from God. Now, let's talk about the Christian for just a moment. You say, well, how can sin alienate me from God? Well, first of all, if you've trusted Jesus Christ as your personal Savior, you are saved. But sin has an effect upon the life of the believer. What does it do? It causes us to feel estranged from God. And that is, when you and I sin against God, something happens on the inside. Because God has saved us and ought to have fellowship with us, to love us and express that love toward us. And so when we sin, we are acting in unbelief toward this holy, wonderful, righteous, faithful God who would never prove to be unfaithful. We have said that we are wiser than he is. We have said that we are smarter than he is in this circumstance. And we've said, no matter what he says, I'm going to do it anyway. Listen carefully. You cannot walk in the will of God and in sin at the same time. Sin alienates us from God. Now, for example, let's say that you get very, very busy. They show you how subtle sin is. You get very, very busy. You get up early every morning, go to bed late at night. Maybe you're in your job and your vocation, whatever it might be. You don't read the Bible. You're planning on it, but you don't. You don't have time to pray because somebody else is grabbing your attention. On your job, it's this and that and the other and so forth, and do this and do that and accomplish that. And so when you get home, it's like you're worn out. And so you watch TV and then you go to bed. You do that for 1 week, 2 weeks, or whatever it might be, and no time to read the Bible, no time to pray, and you miss church maybe one or two Sundays, and you tell me you feel intimate toward God, forget it, because I don't believe it. You know why? Because you can't. You cannot ignore God. You cannot give him any time or refuse to give him time. You cannot stay out of his word and have an intimate relationship with God, because listen, that's the reason he created us, for intimacy. And when anything in my life becomes such a priority that I have no time for him, something begins to happen on the inside of the human heart, the spirit, that we begin to feel is strange. So now, knowing that's true in the life of the believer, and we have him in our life, what about the lost person who does not have Christ in their life?
You are estranged. You are separated. You are alienated from God. What did he say? He said, your sins have separated you from God. He doesn't even answer your prayers. Sin is indeed a big-time separator. Now, let's go back to Genesis chapter 3, first book of the Bible, and let's look to see what happened. What was God's attitude here when Adam and Eve sinned against him? I want you to see what God did. Because the idea today is, well, sin's not so bad. If you don't believe that, look around. I mean, people doing all kind of things, and they live like the devil in the week, and oftentimes go to church on Sunday, and this is why the Word of God must be preached forcefully, faithfully, from Genesis to Revelation. Because, my friend, listen, if you go to church and you've lived in sin all week long and you don't hear anything that brings conviction to your heart, you need to ask yourself the question, what's going on in my life that I can live the way I've lived all week and that didn't bother me? One of two things. Either your conscience has already been so seared that you don't hear the truth, or you're not hearing the truth. Somebody's not speaking the truth. It's very important that we listen to the truth. I may not like all the truth I read in the scriptures or I listen to. I may not like everything God says, but it is for my divine, listen, for my own personal protection that I listen to what he says. Now listen to what God's viewpoint is about sin and the consequence. It alienates. Chapter 3 of Genesis, we know the story. Adam and Eve fell, and what happened? Look, if you will. Verse 22 of chapter 3. Then the Lord God said, behold, the man who's become like one of us, knowing good and evil, and now he might stretch out his hand, take also from the tree of life, and eat and live forever in his sinfulness. Listen to this. Therefore the Lord God sent him from the Garden of Eden to cultivate the ground from which he was taken. So God, listen, God drove the man out. You know what sin does? It drives, listen, it creates a chasm. It creates a separation between God and man. And so we all came in this world separated from him. He said, what about little children? Listen, a little child is in a state of innocence until that child reaches a place in their life, in their thinking, when they are then responsible to God. When is that? Nobody knows that but Almighty God himself. And so you can't put an age group and say, well, when you reach 12, then you're responsible. Well, as smart as kids are today, if you worked on that basis, you have to go back to 5 or 6. And so the truth is, nobody. Remember, now listen carefully. I did not say that a child is accountable at 5 and 6. I'm telling you, nobody knows exactly when someone else steps across the line of innocence to responsibility and accountability. But all of us come to that place at one time or the other. God says what sin did in their life. He said he drove them out of the garden. He drove them out of the garden. We just saw a few moments ago in Isaiah what the scripture says, and that is he says, your sins have separated you. And he says, therefore, he said, praying's not going to work because I'm not going to hear what you have to say. He says, I'm going to turn my back on that. I'm not even going to listen to that. And so sin is a separator. It alienates us from God. And so when you think about how it's affected God's children from the very beginning, his Adam and Eve, out of the garden. Why are they out of the garden? Simply because they sinned against God. You say, well, that's just one mistake. No, that was a deliberate, willful violation of God. Listen carefully. It is a serious thing. It is a serious matter to be under the preaching and the teaching of the light of the gospel and reject it for any reason. You say, well, I just don't believe that. But my friend, listen, what you have to ask is it the truth? Is it the living word of God? Is this what God says? If this is what God says, then I have to face up to it. If it's what God says, I've got to acknowledge, well, something's going on here for some reason. In other words, this is what God says. It's not the way I'm living. So what is the truth? The truth is what God says. I'm not giving you my opinion. My opinion's not the issue. The issue is that God says the wages of sin is death. The soul that sinned it shall die. He says your sins have separated you from me. He says I'll not hear your prayers. And so it is a dangerous, serious thing to sin against God. This is not some social taboo. This is not some mistake we make. Sin is in defiance of the will and purpose and plan and unconditional love of God for us. Somebody says, well, I want a God who loves me. He does love you. He loves you so much, he will not tolerate your sin. Somebody says, no, wait a minute. But now, my God is a God of love. Let me ask you a question. If your God is all love and no justice, what about when people violate you? What about when people wrong you? What about when people would seek to destroy your life? Listen, because God is a God of love, he is also a God of justice.
And because he's a God of justice, he's a God of love. The God of Abraham, Isaac, and Jacob, the God of the Bible, is a God of love and justice. If you have one, you must have the other, because love without justice is not love. It is indulgence, and none of us want a God who is simply a God of indulgence. Because he may be indulging somebody else at my expense. Makes a lot of difference if somebody else is being indulged at my expense. God is a God of justice, and he is also a God of love. And so when you examine, you ask yourself the question, well, how am I supposed to look at this? It's very simple. The consequences of sin in a person's life cannot be eliminated by what the person themselves do. So we ask ourselves the question, what's created this big chasm? What's created this alienation from God? What creates alienation is sin. You have friends, people you work with, who are living in sin. They don't particularly like you because you're a little too straight-laced. What is it about you that bothers them? What about your godly life that bothers them is it reminds them they don't have this relationship. When you start talking about talking to the Father, that's foreign to them. When you talk about them, God speaking to your heart, that's foreign to them. When you're talking about having an intimate relationship with God, that's foreign to them. When you talk about walking with God, they don't understand what that means. Why? Because they're alienated from God. They don't have a personal relationship with Him. So the question first was, what is this chasm that must be bridged? And the chasm is sin, because it has separated us and alienated us from God. But now that leads me to a second question I want us to think about, and that's this. The question is simply this. Why is the bridge necessary? Why can't God say, and if he's all-powerful and all-loving, why can't he say, well, nobody's perfect. I knew long before I created you, you weren't going to be perfect. You're forgiven. Why can't God just say that? I mean, after all, if he's all-powerful and all-loving, it looks like to me, he could just open up his book and say, well, here's what I've said about love, and so therefore, we're going to forget that one. He didn't forget it with the first man on the face of the earth he's the fountainhead of the whole human race. That's why from him, listen, that sinful nature passed, and every single person who's ever been born with a sinful nature. Now, what is the answer to this question? Why do we have to bridge this? In other words, why can't it be some other way? Here's what it is. You're listening carefully, say amen. The holiness of God is the reason. God can't say, well, okay, God sent out a decree. The soul that sinneth, it shall die. The wages of sin is death. In order for God to say, well, we're going to forget it this time. Well, nobody's perfect, would mean that God had violated his own law. And how could you and I ever believe him again about anything if he ever violates one of his promises, if he ever fails to live up to his own decrees and laws? It's against God's very character to lie or to change his principles and to change his laws that apply to human life when it affects a person's eternity. It is absolutely, absolutely, totally irrelevant as far as God is concerned. It's something totally beyond his character. He doesn't think that way. So therefore, what we have to ask is this. In light of this, what has happened as a result of man's sin, because sin has alienated man from God, because sin and holiness are absolutely, totally separable and can never be compatible. Watch this. You cannot walk in the will of God and walk in sin at the same time. We all have to make choices. I either choose to walk in the will of God, or I choose to walk in sin. I either choose to be obedient to God, or I choose to rebel against God. I can't live in rebellion and obedience at the same time. And so what sin has done, it's alienated us from God. And this big chasm is a result not only of my sin, but the fact that God is absolutely holy. His eyes can look upon no sin. And he cannot just look at wrong and say, well, I know this is what my word says, but after all, you know, I'm just going to let him sort of get by with this. No, doesn't work that way. Totally incompatible. Now, let's think about two or three things here. When we say that our sin has separated us from God, and we read in Isaiah 59 that he won't even hear our prayers. For example, when you get down to pray as a believer, when you get on your knees to pray, and let's say that you come up with some real crisis in your life and you've been living in sin. When you get on your knees, what's the first thing that comes up? First thing that comes up is, oh, God, Lord, I know
And what happens is the Spirit of God brings to your mind and heart that first of all, before you can deal with this crisis, you've got to deal with your personal relationship with Him. God hates sin because of its consequences in our life. And so it alienates us. And it's the holiness of God that we have to deal with. And so when a person says, well, why can't God do this? Why can't He do that? Because He's holy and He can't, listen, you say, well, is something God can't do? Can't change His own character. Can't change His own character. He's God. And so therefore, because He's holy. Now, what we have to ask is this. If our sins separate us from Him, and when you look in the Old Testament, and you look at how God spoke to people's hearts, let's think about it in this light. When God, for example, spoke to Moses, let's go back to Exodus chapter 3 for a moment. Go back to Exodus chapter 3. When God spoke to Moses, you'll recall that he was out in the wilderness, and one day he walked up on this bush, and it was burning, and it wasn't consumed. And so, verse 4 of Exodus chapter 3, he says, when the Lord saw that he turned aside to look, God called to him from the midst of the bush and said, Moses, Moses. And he said, here I am. Then listen, the first thing God said to him, do not come any closer. Don't come any closer. Now, wait a minute now. Wait a minute, God. If you're speaking to me, don't come any closer. Why? Because Moses was a sinful man. And when God appeared to him, he said, don't come any closer. When, for example, Job, when God began to work in his life and appeared to him, what did he say? He said, I despised myself and repented in ashes. When Isaiah, for example, he said, in the year that King Uzziah died, he was in the temple worshiping and grieving of his heart. And he said, I saw the Lord high and mighty and lifted up. And what did he say? His response, he said, I said, woe is me, for I'm a man of unclean lips and I live among a people of unclean lips. For example, what did John the Beloved say when he received that revelation on the Isle of Patmos and the Lord appeared to him? What did he say? He says, when I turned and looked, I fell on my face as a dead man. He could not face the living Lord. Sin and holiness are totally incompatible. They cannot inhabit the same heart, and they certainly cannot inhabit the heart of God. He says, God is light, and in Him there is no darkness at all. Well, when I think about what the Scripture says about God, He says that it's a dangerous thing, it's a grievous thing, it's a horrendous thing to fall into the hands of the living God. My friend, all of us, to some degree, are in the hand of God in the fact that He's the sovereign of the universe. But when a person dies without Christ, think about this. That sin has separated you from God. If it has separated you from God in this life, what do you expect to happen in the life to come when there's not anything that you can do to bridge this gap? Now, I want you to think about something for a moment. There are about four metaphors that I want us to look at to describe this separation, this holiness and sinfulness of man. And the first one, for example, is height. What does the Bible say about God? The Bible speaks of the Most High God, that God is high and lifted up. He is the lofty one. So height. And then secondly, distance, for example. We just saw a few moments ago that He said to Moses, don't come any closer. And you remember when they built the temple and the tabernacle, the Bible says that God had a place called the Holy of Holies. And the Holy of Holies was this place where the Ark of the Covenant was, and it was veiled. And the law of God was this. God says, He says about the tabernacle, this will be a symbol of that I'm dwelling among you right here. He says, but if any man, if any person walks into the Holy of Holies, they will be struck dead instantly, because that's where the Ark of the Covenant is, and that's where I dwell. You walk in there, you're dead. Only one person can walk in on the Day of Atonement. That's the high priest. Anybody else goes in, instant death. If he goes in without first of all shedding blood and carrying blood with him, he likewise will die. What was God saying? That He's holy. That He cannot tolerate sin. That He cannot look upon sin. What did He tell Moses? He said, cordon off an area down here. Tell him not to come too close to the mountain. Don't come too close. Height, distance. Then, for example, there is light and fire.
And think about this. What would happen if you walked up to one of those huge beacons that they shine across the sky when they want to advertise something, or maybe one of those big, huge beacons at an air terminal? If you walked up real close to one of those big beacons and opened your eyes and they turned on that awesome, huge light, it would blind you. Why do we say to a child, don't get too close to the fire? Stay away from the fire, because we know that they'll be burned. It'll melt, it'll consume, it'll destroy. The Bible says that my God is a consuming fire. It is a dreadful thing to fall into the hands of the living God. He says God is light, in Him is no darkness at all. And so what we're having to deal with that most people never think about is the fact of this. Our problem is that God is absolutely holy. And why did he come, as we say, incarnation, that is, incarnate in human flesh, that is, why did God come in the life of a human being? For the simple reason, turn to 1 Timothy for a moment and chapter 6. 1 Timothy chapter 6, and listen to what the scripture says about our Lord. He says in 6th chapter and the beginning in verse 15, listen to what he says. Which he will bring about at the proper time, he who is the blessed and only sovereign, the King of kings and Lord of lords, who alone possesses immortality and dwells in unapproachable light, whom no man has seen or can see, to him be honor and eternal dominion forever. Why did Jesus come in human flesh? Here's the reason. Because no one could have looked upon him in all the radiance and glory, but most of all, his holiness, the absolute purity of the Son of God. He had to lay aside his glory and be clothed in human flesh so he could walk among men, because no one has ever seen God. No one could look at God face to face. My friend, here's what I want you to understand. Those sins that you commit, listen, it's the issue is that if you've never trusted Christ as your personal Savior, you are a sinful being. You may not like to hear it, but you must hear the truth. You're a sinful human being, and your sin has separated you from God. The Bible says, listen, no one can see Him. He dwells in unapproachable light, which means the light is so absolutely brilliant, it is so absolutely intense and so absolutely powerful and blinding, no one could approach Almighty God. And so somewhere there has to be, we have to get from where we are in our sinfulness to God. What is the bridge? Something has separated us from God. It is the sinfulness of man and the holiness of God. Now listen carefully. No one will ever understand the cross until, first of all, they understand the holiness of God. Because you see, the cross isn't just some piece of wood fragment out there somewhere, and there were three of them on that hill, and Jesus was on one of them, and so what? Three men got crucified. One of those men who was crucified was the living God, incarnate in the person and the life of Jesus Christ. And he went to that cross for a very specific purpose. You will never understand the meaning of the cross until you understand the holiness of God. Why would a loving God send his only begotten Son into this world with the shame and the persecution and the hurt and all the rest, and have him nailed with spikes on a tree, that is on the cross, and have him there almost totally naked, in all the shame and all the accusations and the condemnation? Why would God do that to his only begotten Son if he is a God of love? Because God is a holy God. And listen, just as the man who reached up to save the Ark of the Covenant from falling to the ground when it was about to fall off the cart, God struck him dead, though he was an obedient servant of God, and though, listen, his firmest intention was to save this ark, God said the man who touches it will die, period. He didn't say if, and, and but. What we don't realize is that sin is serious in God's eyes, and when, listen, the soul that sinneth it shall die, the wages of sin is death. And so therefore, why did God send him? Because sin has separated mankind from God, and there is nothing man can do in his sinful nature to get to God. And so what does that do? That eliminates all my works, all my good intentions, and all my good deeds, and all I give, and everything else, because none of that can bridge this chasm, this awesome chasm between God, who is holy, and man, who is sinful.
Until a person understands the holiness of God, they will never understand what the cross is all about and why it had to be. So when you look at the scriptures and you ask yourself the question, Jesus made a statement here. He said, I am the way, the truth, and the life. No man comes to the Father but by me. Why did he say that? Because there's only one way. And listen, somebody says, well, now I believe what the Bible says about Jesus, but I do not believe. Listen to this. This is what they say. I do not believe there's only one way. God is not so narrow-minded as to say that there's only... Well, look at all the millions of people in the world. That's an awfully narrow-minded God you people have. And so no matter what denomination you belong with, if that's what you believe, that's a very narrow-minded view of God. My friend, let me ask you a question. If this is obedience and this is disobedience, is obedience being narrow-minded? No, it is not. If God says the soul that sinneth, it shall die, the wages of sin is death, and I sin against God, is God being narrow-minded when he has warned me, when he has given us his word over and over and over again? Sin alienates, sin destroys, sin separates. Sin has awesome destructive consequences in a person's life. And God, he says, I've not sent my son to the world to condemn the world, but that the world through him might be saved. God isn't out to condemn. He's not out to send his wrath upon people. He's out to save us from his wrath. He that believeth on the Son of God has life. He that believeth not the Son of God does not have eternal life, but the wrath of God abides upon him. Why? Because he's refused the light of the gospel of truth. And so we ask ourselves the question, what is it? I mean, here's what God says. Do you mean to tell me that there's only one way? Only one way. And so what we have to ask is this. If this chasm is my sin, and if the reason for this bridge is the holiness of God, here's what that says. It leaves me in a very helpless condition. Because if God is holy and I am sinful, how do I get from my sinful condition to this holy God? How do I get his acceptance? How do I get his forgiveness? How do I get my name written in the Lamb's Book of Life? How do I get to heaven when I die? I mean, how do I? Well, that brings us to what I want to say next of all. And that is, the question is this, what is the bridge? What is the bridge that crosses this chasm created by my sin and that separates me from God because of his holiness? Here's what it is. Listen carefully so you won't forget. The bridge is the cross of Jesus Christ. Now listen, it's not a piece of wood. The bridge is not a piece of wood. It is the cross of Jesus Christ, Christ being crucified upon it. The cross is the only bridge from my sinful condition to holy God. The only pathway, the only bridge. If there were any other way, Jesus would never have said, I am the way, the truth, and the life. No one comes to the Father but by me. Now, why is that true? Listen carefully. God said, the soul that sinneth, it shall die. The wages of sin is death. Every single human being who's ever walked on the face of this earth is a sinner. The only person who's ever walked on the face of this earth was the person of Jesus Christ without sin. He was absolutely without sin, tempted and tried without sin. He is the Lamb of God without blemish. Therefore, how did God? You see, man can't bridge this gap. God had to do it. And so what I want you to see is this. Here was the dilemma. Not a dilemma in essence, but in our mind, we'd have to think about it this way. God could say, all right, man has violated my law. He shall be eternally separated from me. Or he could have said, well, I'm going to overlook it this time. He couldn't do that because it would be against his nature. Or he could say, I'm going to provide the bridge over which he can walk so that man does not have to remain in his sinful, wicked, vile condition. He says, my righteousness are like filthy rags in his sight. They won't work. He says, not by works of righteousness which we've done, but according to his mercy, he saved us. My works, all my good conduct, none of that works. So what did he do? He sent his only begotten son, Jesus, into the world. He crucified his son. Romans may have put him on there, but God is the one who crucified his son. He's responsible. That's why he came. When Jesus Christ died, listen carefully, because I'm going to bring up something in a few moments. God the Father placed the sin debt of all of mankind upon his son, Jesus Christ. And when he died,
He paid the penalty of sin. Here's what he did. Listen. He satisfied God's requirement for the penalty of sin, which was death. One person, only one could, because you see, if I tried to die for my sin, I'd die in my sin because I'm a sinner. I could only die for my own sin. You could only die for yours. Who could die for the sin of mankind but one who had never sinned? That's why he was virgin born, and that's why he was absolutely sinless. He died on the cross, bore all of my sin and yours, listen, once and for all, and he suffered the result of sin when he cried out to the Father, my God, why have you forsaken me? Listen, it wasn't nails that paid the price. That was important. It wasn't nails. The price was that Jesus Christ was separated from his Father for a season of time, and only God knows how long that happened and what all the intricate details of those moments or minutes or hours. He was separated from his Father and experienced in that moment of time, a brief period of time, what people will experience for all eternity when they die without Christ. That's what he was talking about when he talked about this cup that it passed from me. So that God placed upon him all the sin of all mankind. Listen carefully. Jesus died in order that you and I may be forgiven of our sin. Listen to this now. Clothed in righteousness and brought into oneness with him. Listen. Here's the chasm. Here's the gap. Holy God, sinful man. How do they get together? God bridged the gap. He's the one who built. He's the one who provided the bridge. Listen. It is not a toll bridge. I cannot pay my way across. I cannot work my way across. I can't give my way across. I can't produce good deeds to get across. The only way I can get across is one way. And the only way sinful man and holy God can ever come together, listen, it's in some drawbridge where man does his part and God does his part. Listen, this is the bridge that God only could provide in the sinless, perfect life of his Son who bore our sin on the cross, shed his blood. That's why we sing about the cross. The way of the cross leads home, for there's no other way. And that is exactly why we emphasize the cross. That is exactly the message of the cross. It's God's divine eternal bridge from man's sinful condition to a holy God to make it possible for us to live in a wonderful, intimate relationship with him. How do you get across that bridge? There's only one way. How do you cross the bridge? Well, first of all, you've got to recognize you need to get across it. You've got to recognize that deep inside of you there is sin, and that sin has separated you from your God. And listen, did you realize that even the desire to get to God comes from him? The Bible says, listen, look in Romans chapter 3, verse 10. As it is written, there is none righteous, not even one. Listen, it doesn't make a difference what you do. God says you're unrighteous. There is none who understands. There is none who seeks for God. You say, well, wait a minute. I got under conviction. I began to seek right. You didn't seek God. God, through his Holy Spirit, convicted you of your sin, made you aware of your need of him, and he's the one who placed the desire in your heart for him. You and I cannot even take credit for even desiring to know him. So what happens? It begins with a desire that the Holy Spirit places in our life, a conviction that you and I have sinned against God, and therefore, because we've sinned against him, we know that we need him. Now listen, it begins with that. But there are two words I want you to remember. You want to cross the bridge? Remember, it's not a toll bridge. Can't pay your way across. Listen to this. The trip across is free because the debt, the requirement, the payment has already been paid. And that is through the shedding of the blood of Jesus Christ, the eternal Son of God. Now, don't forget these two words. You want to get across the bridge? You can't get across any other way except for these two words. Repentance and faith. Now watch this. Repentance and faith are two sides of the same coin, so to speak. Listen to this. Repentance means that I turn. So that if I choose to turn to God as a result of the convicting power of the Holy Spirit, I've turned away from something. I've turned around. In order for me to turn, to desire to turn, I must believe that if I turn, I must believe that Jesus Christ will forgive me of my sins. You can't separate repentance and faith. Now watch this. Repentance does not mean
that I'm going to stop doing all this sin, and therefore, if I stop all this, then God will accept it. It has nothing to do with it. Not by works of righteousness, not by good intention. He says, listen, for by grace are you saved. God's loving favor toward us provided at the cross. So if I'm going to take this bridge to God, what I must do is look to the cross, this crucified Savior, and acknowledge the fact that he died for my sin, accept it, and listen, accept it not only as a literal fact, but accept it when application to my heart. God, I do believe that he died for my sin. Here is my sinfulness. I'm asking you to forgive me for my sin. I'm trusting that his death at the cross paid my sin debt in full. And the moment I say, Lord Jesus, I receive you as my personal Savior, in that moment, here's what happens. In that moment, you are eternally saved. Now, watch this carefully. Watch this now. Are you listening? Say amen. Because there are many of you out here who would think, you say, well, now, but suppose you're telling me that once I cross the bridge, once I give my life to Jesus Christ, then that takes care of it. Now, suppose I sin again. I want you to turn, if you will, to 2 Corinthians chapter 5. Before I look at that passage, watch this. You've heard me say, when you trust the Lord Jesus Christ as your personal Savior, he saves you from, listen, he pardons you of all sin, past, present, and future. Well, how can that be? Now watch this. Before he ever saved you, he knew you were going to sin again. His pardon, watch this. His pardon, listen, not only forgave you for your sins, but he gave you a new nature. You're not who you used to be. Therefore, if any person be in Christ, he is a new creation. Old things have passed away. Behold, all things have become new. Does that mean that I can't sin again? No. We still have this flesh we live in. Our humanness is still there. But our nature is different. Our heart is different. Our spirit, he says, I've given you a new spirit. Now, I'm going to sin more than likely. And all of us do at times. So what happens? Is God going to cast us out because we sin? No. Because when he saved you, listen, the Bible says he sealed you with the Holy Spirit of promise until the day of redemption, which means until the day he calls you home or until the day he comes for you. Sealed until the day of redemption. Not sealed until you're lost. Sealed until you're saved. Sealed until the day of redemption. Now, likewise, look in 2 Corinthians chapter 5 now. When you and I were saved, what happened? Look at these verses. Verse 17. Therefore, if anyone is in Christ, he is a new creature. When in Christ means that you received him as your personal Savior. Old things passed away. Behold, new things have come. Now, all these things are from God who reconciled us to himself through Christ and gave us the ministry of reconciliation. That is, reconcile us means, listen, you know what he did? When he saved us, he got us on the other side of that chasm to himself. He reconciled us. He brought us back into relationship with him. And he sealed us with the Holy Spirit. Okay, look. Namely, that God was in Christ, that's the incarnation, reconciling us, reconciling the world to himself, not counting their trespasses against them, and he has committed to us the word of reconciliation. That is, when he forgave you, you know what he did? He took that awful slate of sin, and you know what he did? He erased it. Clean, pure, sons of the living God. Now watch this. He says, he's giving us the ministry of reconciliation. What is that? Now that you and I have been reconciled to God, now you and I have the responsibility of being ambassadors. We like, listen to this. He says, look at this. Namely, that God was in Christ, reconciled the world to himself, not counting their trespasses against them. And he's committed to us the word of reconciliation. Therefore, we are ambassadors for Christ as though God were making an appeal through us. That's exactly what he does. When you share your faith, what's God doing? God's making an appeal through you to someone else. He's using you as a minister and as an ambassador of reconciliation to help somebody else get across the bridge and in the presence of Almighty God. Now, I'm not finished. Watch this. Look at this.
He says, we beg you on behalf of Christ, be reconciled to God. That's what I do every week. Beg you, plead you, whatever's necessary to get you reconciled. Listen, get across the bridge. Your sinfulness will destroy you. The holiness of God, your sinfulness keep you from God. When you trust the Lord Jesus Christ as your Savior, it's like God lifts you, takes you across the chasm of your sinfulness, reconciles you, brings you to Himself. He says, reconcile to God. Now watch this verse. You listen and say amen. He made Him, Christ, who knew no sin, to be sin on our behalf as our substitute, so that we might become the righteousness of God in Christ. Here's what that means. It means that once you cross that bridge, once you've trusted Jesus Christ as your Savior, He clothes us in the righteousness of Christ. What does that mean? It means that now you and I can have fellowship with Him. We can have intimacy with Him. We can talk to Him. We can talk to us. We can love Him and experience His love. What about that sin? When we sin against Him, what happens? Are we separated from God? No, because when He paid our sin debt, He paid it all once and for all. What does sin do? Sin makes me feel estranged from God. Sin grieves my heart. Sin grieves the heart of God. Does God ignore that? No. What does He do? He sends the Holy Spirit to convict us. What does He do? He sends whatever's necessary in our life in order to convict us, to get us back on track and in His will. The longer we live outside the will of God, once we're saved, listen, you know what He does? He just turns up the heat. Why? Because He loves us. That's the reason. Does it separate us from God? No. It damages our fellowship. We feel estranged from Him. Are we lost? No, because He paid our sin debt in full once and for all. My sheep hear My voice. I know them and they follow Me. I've given them eternal life. They shall never perish. No one shall pluck them out of My hand. The Father gave them to Me, period. He doesn't say if, and, and but. Listen, not only that, listen, He clothes us in the righteousness of Christ. That's the reason you and I can have fellowship with God, because He sees us. Listen, He sees us under His blood. This is why Paul doesn't say, to the sinners at Corinth, to the sinners in Ephesus. What does he say? Saints. You know what a saint is? One who's crossed the bridge, received Jesus Christ as their personal Savior, cleansed of their sin, set apart by God, for God, sanctified by God as His children. We are the children of the living God, clothed in the righteousness of Christ. When we sin, we act out of character of who we are. That's what's going on. We act out of character. When we are walking in obedience to God, listen, we are walking in character. Sin alienates us. The holiness of God, the sinfulness of man is separated from God. Jesus Christ crossed at Calvary. Listen, what did He do? He bridged the gap. He made it possible not only, listen, for us to be forgiven of our sin, but to have fellowship with and love Him and be loved in return. Clothed in the righteousness of Christ. That's why, even after you and I sin, and He forgives us, wipes it away, listen, it was all purchased at Calvary in one event. So that, you know what? Watch this carefully, now, or you'll misunderstand. He says, if we confess our sins, He's faithful and just to forgive us our sins and to cleanse us from all unrighteousness. When you and I come to Him, we confess our sins. Watch this. My confession does not make me forgiven. His death makes me forgiven. The cross makes me forgiven. I'm just sort of getting back into fellowship. I'm just acknowledging my failure. I'm just acknowledging my mistake. I'm acknowledging my sinfulness at that moment. It is the blood of Jesus. He says if we're walking in the light, the blood of Jesus Christ, His Son, is continually cleansing us from all sin. God sees us as righteous. And when we sin against Him, what does He do? He sends whatever's necessary to get us back into fellowship. The Bible says there's a sin unto death. And there are times, and nobody else can point out anybody else and say, well, that's why he died. There's a sin unto death. And there are times when God sees in His wisdom it's best to take them off the scene than to allow them to continue doing what they're doing, sin unto death. I'm telling you, sin is serious business in the eyes of God, because man's sinfulness and the holiness of God has created this awesome gap between man. You want to go to heaven? Get on the bridge. What's the bridge? Trusting Jesus Christ as your personal Savior for your sins and accepting Him as the Lord and Master of your life.
And once you do that, you're saved forever. Is that license for sin? No. It is motivation for holy living. That's what it's all about. Clothed in the righteousness of Christ. That's why when you get on your knees as a believer, you sense the presence of God. You sense His presence, the warmth of His presence, the intimacy of His presence. That's why we get in singing and praise the Lord. We sense God's presence and power. Why? Because He looks upon us as clothed in His righteousness, as His children who are growing and stumbling and falling and growing and confessing.

0: died, he paid it in full. I accept Jesus Christ as my personal Savior, which means I'm trusting my whole eternal future, God, on what you said. And my friend, I can tell you this, you will never be disappointed in Jesus. And Father, we thank you and praise you and bless you and worship you and adore you for sending your only begotten Son. Let the cross be exalted, and upon that cross your Savior even exalted more, that all of our lives, holiness and righteousness, will be what we desire to walk in. In Jesus' name, amen.
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0: The person whose attitude is such that they can't be transparent, you cannot build friendship if you're not transparent. Well, let me tell you something. Every single one of us is weak. You think you're strong and you think you're Superman, Superwoman, you're in trouble. We're all weak. We all need each other. We need the person, the prayers, the fellowship, the friendship, the loyalty, the devotion, and all of that from other people. We don't have to be needy, but there are needs in our lives.
2: Does the instability in the world ever make you want to just close the door and hide? While withdrawing sounds harmless, locking yourself away also bars you in with another powerful enemy, loneliness. Today on In Touch, the teaching ministry of Dr. Charles Stanley, you'll hear part two of Building Wise Friendships. Hear 10 steps that can help us win the struggle with loneliness.
0: When you think about your friendships, let me just simply say that your friends, that is, if you have any true, genuine, loving, caring, devoted, loyal friends, they're one of the greatest assets you have in your life. And because they're assets in your life, you have to handle them. It takes time, it takes effort, it takes energy. And oftentimes people say, well, I just don't have any friends and I wish I did. What you have to ask is, are you trying to build friendships? Are you trying to build relationships? Or do you just expect them to happen? You see, casual friendships sort of happen. Real, true, genuine, loving, loyal, devoted friends don't happen. They're not found. They're built. And the quality of the material we place in that friendship will determine how long it lasts and how satisfying it is. And oftentimes, we are in too big a hurry. We don't want to spend the time, we don't want to spend the effort, and yet we still want those kind of friendships. They don't come that way. So I want us to think about this whole idea, because when you think about friendships, think about this. One of the first things that our Lord said was this. He said, having created Adam, he looked around at all this absolutely perfect garden, and here's Adam all by himself. And he said, it's not good that man be alone. Now, when the Bible speaks of man, usually it's talking about mankind, at least in some verses. And so it's certainly not good for a man to be alone or a woman to be alone. That's what God said. So, in fact, he was so persuaded and convinced of that, he gave Adam Eve. That is, he desired that he have a relationship, that he have a friendship. And so he created her. And God made us for relationships, for companions, and for friendship. And it is not good for us to live alone. I think anyone who lives alone can say, while the Lord maybe has brought us to a sense of satisfaction and contentment, it's still not good in lots of ways to be alone. And so God knew that, and therefore he made preparation for it. When you think, for example, in the scriptures of how many of God's servants down through the years had friends surrounding them, for example, in fact, the Bible says that God said that Abraham was his friend, that he was a friend to Abraham. And you'll recall that Moses had Aaron and Joshua as his very intimate close friends that helped him. You'll recall that David had Jonathan, but he also had many other very loyal, devoted friends who would have given their life for him. And of course, all of us remember Daniel, the prophet Daniel. He had three very devoted friends of Shadrach, Meshach, and Abednego. They were all such good friends to Daniel. They were willing to risk their lives on the basis of a conviction that he had and that they shared. Then the Lord Jesus Christ certainly had his friends and 12 disciples. And he knew them. He loved them.

0: and they loved him. And then among those 12, he had three very intimate friends. That is Peter, James, and John. Not favorites, but intimates. Then the Apostle Paul, when you read the epistles, you'll discover that the Apostle Paul had numbers of friends. And he would say, would you please tell Luke to come to see me, or Timothy, or whoever it might have been. He had numbers of friends. He had lots to say about them because they were very important to him. In fact, one of the greatest assets you and I have is a loyal, devoted, faithful friend. And when we don't have those, there's something missing in our life. And so I would simply ask you, can you look around in your life today and say, well, yes, I do have one, two, three of those friends. If you have three of those kind of friends, you are so very, very blessed. Now, the big question is this. How do I develop that kind of relationship? How do I build that kind of friendship with anyone? Well, I want to go back to say, remember, that oftentimes our background has an effect upon the way we were treated. It doesn't have to be just necessary in your childhood, but the way you've been treated in your adulthood. The way we've been treated in the past oftentimes highly influences our capacity to be able to build wise relationships, wise friendships. So, what I want to do is I want to give you a list of things that I know will prove helpful. And I'll simply want to put it this way, that is, we build wise friendships when? And I'm going to give you a list of things. We build wise friendships when we share, listen, a deep mutual concern. Now, that's not the only reason. So I'm going to say that's just one of many. It's not the most important one, but it is a basic one. We build wise friendships when we can share a deep mutual interest. Now, all of us who are believers have a wonderful mutual interest. Now, if you want to build a wise friendship, wise relationship, that mutual interest as a believer should always be, as certainly a part of that should be, the Lord Jesus Christ. If you have a relationship and a friendship that you can't ever mention his name without the other person being slightly objecting to it, or feel like you want to, don't push me, there's something wrong with that relationship. Unless it is a relationship that you're willing to lead this person to Jesus Christ, then I can understand that. When we're talking about building friendships, loyal, devoted, loving friendships, first of all, certainly, that's going to begin with a mutual sense of deep interest and things that you have together. Then, this is a very important one. We can build these kind of friendships, wise friendships, when, this is very important because I want to comment about this in a moment, when that friendship is based on my meeting their needs, not me, their meeting my needs. That is, if my friendship is built on the fact that I'm needy and I need the other person, that friendship probably will not go very far. Now, I believe that God wants to bring all of us to the place where he is absolutely sufficient in our life. And I know that God does know how, and that he can bring us to the place in our life, now listen carefully, where we do not feel needy. We don't need anyone. Now, I didn't say we do not need people, but that we don't have this neediness so that our relationships and friendships are based on I need this, I need you, I need that, I need him, I need her. Because those kind of relationships don't really last very long oftentimes. But the Lord Jesus Christ in our heart can bring us to a point of such absolute, complete, listen, adequacy, sufficiency, completeness, contentment in him, that we then can build very godly, wise, wonderful, contenting, energizing, motivating friendships because it isn't based on need. It is based now on how can I help this person? How can I meet their needs? How can I be the person they need me to be to them? And so there is a difference between developing a friendship based on this very needy, I need you kind of feeling and I must have you kind of feeling, and a freedom from all of that that makes it possible for us to build very wise, godly, contenting, fruitful, delightful, pure relationships and friendships. Likewise, if we're going to build these kind of relationships and we're going to build these kind of friendships, we must be willing to risk rejection and pain. We're all going to have it. Because all of us are human, here's what happens. Two people can love each other, or two people can have a good relationship, and that one of them is going to do something that the other one feels rejected, or feels like, well, you weren't thinking about me, you didn't care, and they're going to feel pain. Listen, if you're waiting till you can find someone who will cause you no pain, who will cause you no sense of rejection, and whose life is such that you'll never have any hurt, you'll never have a relationship. Because Jesus, for example, he caused the Apostle Peter some pretty straight pain. He said to him, you act like the devil. That had to be painful in front of the rest of them. And so therefore, when we come to building these wise relationships and friendship, you got to be willing to suffer a little hurt, a little pain, a little misunderstanding, and some rejection. You want to build strong relationships and friendships? Listen, when we do, and we really choose to do so, we can do that when we love sacrificially. If I love sacrificially, it means that I can give and expect nothing in return. It means that I can also give when I have needs, but I don't have to mention them. It means that I can put myself second. It means that if I love sacrificially, I'm willing to lay down my life and lay down my wants and my wishes in order to please and to make the other person happy and to bring them to contentment and joy in their life. If you're going to have those kind of relationships, you must be willing to be open and transparent. Now, what do I mean by that? Simply this. If you're going to build a friendship with someone, you've got to open your heart. You've got to be willing to say, you know, let me tell you how I'm feeling. And not worry about whether the other person's going to respond in the wrong way or not. To be transparent says I'm going to be open, honest about my feelings, about what I'm thinking, how I'm thinking, why I thought that way, why I did this. And the other person may question that, but you know what? If you wait till you get somebody who always agrees with you, that's not friendship. Friends are willing to confront. But genuine, true friends confront in love. They confront with the idea of edifying the other person, building them up, strengthening them, helping them to see their relationship to God, helping them to understand what is best in their life. You see, if you're going to build those kind of friendships, it takes effort. It takes energy. And I must be willing to open my heart. Now, the tragedy of people like that is this. What they don't realize is when they shut you out, they shut themselves up to their own loneliness. My heart goes out to people who are lonely, who shut themselves into a very small world for fear of rejection, fear of further hurt, further pain. You know what? You're not going to get out from behind that wall until you're willing to risk it. Are you going to get hurt? Yes. Pain? Yes. Rejection? Yes. Is it worth it? Yes. But you've got to be willing to get out. Say, you know what? I'm imperfect. Here's what happened in my life. And I need help. I need your understanding. I need your prayers, whatever it might be. Then, if we're going to build those kind of intimate, happy, joyful kind of friendships, we must be willing to serve the other person gladly. And you know what? If you have a true friend and you want to be a true friend, you want to develop real true friendships, serving one another is just part of it. If you're one of those persons and you're always on the receiving end and that's the way you like it, you'll never have genuine, true, intimate, loving, loyal, devoted, lasting friendship. It just doesn't work. It goes both ways. And when you find two people who love to serve each other, when I see people like that, and I see people who are happily married, they just love each other to death. They're serving each other. They don't have to be coaxed into doing it. It's just part of, it flows because of what? Because of their genuine love and their genuine respect and their love for each other. Then I'm going to be able to build those kind of wise friendships when I can say, please forgive me, and to be forgiving toward the other person. If you cannot say, I was wrong, I really blew it, I was very insensitive, I wasn't looking out for you, I didn't think about you, I was only thinking about myself, I need to ask you, would you please forgive me? If you can't say that, you cannot build friendship. You've got to be willing to say, please forgive me. And then, you're going to build lasting friendship, you've got to be willing to be forgiving no matter what. When somebody says, I can forgive you, but it's over. It just got canceled. The word forgiven doesn't mean it's meaningless at that point. Listen, how can I withhold forgiveness from anyone when he has forgiven me all of my life? I was saved at 12, and every single thing I've ever done that was not right in the eyes of God is forgiven, washed away in the blood of Jesus. How can I hold vengeance and retaliation? I may not like what some people do, but you know what? I have no right to refuse forgiveness. You're going to build good friendships, lasting friendships. You got to be forgiving. We build wise friendships when we can accept criticism and praise gladly. Now, I know that runs against your grain, and you say, what's this gladly business? Well, how can you accept criticism and praise gladly? Let me ask you a question. Do you have a right to accept praise if you can't accept criticism? I don't think so. In other words, if I love your praise, I must be willing to gladly accept your criticism. Watch this now. If I'm persuaded you really love me, I'm going to be able to accept your criticism because I know, you know what? You're looking out for my best interest. You see something about me I don't see. You love me enough to confront me. You love me enough to tell me I was wrong. You love me enough to tell me you need to look at that and reexamine that. If you can't have that kind of relationship with somebody, you can't have a real marriage. You can't have a real relationship. You can't have a genuine, fulfilling, contenting, joyful, exciting, listen, happy relationship with anybody. Because praise and criticism is part of life. How do you handle that? That is, how do we wisely handle those things? I'm simply saying, if you're going to build a relationship, if you're going to build a friendship with somebody, you must be willing to accept praise and criticism. Listen, gladly. I will only accept it gladly when I believe it's being done in love and when I believe the other person really has my best interest at heart. If that's not there, it won't be very gladly. Then I will build wise relationships when I'm committed to the spiritual growth of the other person. When I'm committed to the spiritual growth of the other person, I can build a wonderful relationship. When I want to encourage them in the Word of God, when I want to encourage them to pray, and I'm willing to pray with them, and I'm willing to help them understand the Word of God, the ways of God, when I can carry on a conversation with somebody about the Lord Jesus Christ and feel absolutely free to express what I believe God is saying at this point, when I can say to a person, let me tell you what I believe the Lord has said to me about thus and so, and what I'd like for us to do is to pray together about this and see if you get the same confirmation about this that I do. When I think about helping someone else grow up in their spiritual life, you just think about what a wonderful opportunity we have. That to establish those kind of friendships, that we're helping the other person grow up and mature in their spiritual life. Listen, two genuine friends, that's what they do. When they're genuine friends, godly friends, what do? They want to see each other grow up because as one person grows, what do? They pull the other person. When they get there, they pull the other person. So what happens is this. As each one matures in their life in different areas, it motivates and strengthens and encourages and inspires us to grow equally in that area. Because in every two people, one is going to be stronger in one way than the other. And what happens is God just does something absolutely fantastic in their lives. What a beautiful way to establish a lasting friendship when you're challenged and motivated to help grow the other person up in their spiritual life. Likewise, when we really and truly want to develop lasting, true, genuine friendships, we will do that when the principles of Scripture govern our relationship. When the principles of Scripture govern our relationship. Now, that would eliminate a lot of things in people's lives. If they said, you know what? I certainly want to be your friend, and I would be interested in building a friendship relationship with you. And let's just decide in the very beginning that the principles of the Word of God will govern our relationship. It'll govern what we say to each other. It'll govern how we react to each other. It will govern our conduct and our behavior in public and in private. It will govern every aspect of our life because we want a godly relationship. And when you choose to build a relationship governed by the principles of the Word of God, you're going to build a fantastic relationship, a loving, loyal, devoted, immeasurable, incomparable, indescribable relationship that will bring you the greatest sense of contentment and joy and peace and happiness in your life, no matter what.
1: 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It's just ahead.
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1: 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Do you have a best friend? The most important friendship you could ever have could begin today. Here's A Moment with Charles Stanley.
0: Now, I want to talk about one particular friendship. I want to talk about the most important friendship that you and I have. And that is our friendship with Jesus Christ. He said to his disciples in John chapter 15, that 15th verse, he says, "You're my friends." Not only were they his friends, you know what? Every single one of us, the Lord Jesus Christ desires to develop a friendship with us. It is possible to have an intimate, loving, satisfying, contenting, eternal relationship with the Son of God. And remember this, this relationship is built on his unconditional love for us, on his continuing forgiveness of us, on his eternal plan for us. So that when you develop a friendship with Jesus, it's eternal. It is forever, and no matter what happens, that friendship will never be broken. And I want to ask you, if you've never trusted him as your Savior, no matter how many other friends you have, there will always be a gap in your heart, always be an empty space there, because there's a space created there in your life for Jesus, the best friend you'll ever have. And he's yours for the asking. If you ask him, "Lord Jesus, forgive me of my sins. I do believe that your death on the cross paid my sin debt in full, and I'm asking you to forgive me and trusting you to become my Savior. And surely, I want you to be my friend." You know how long it'll take him to do that? Just about like that. He's ready to build a relationship with you that'll satisfy you forever and ever and ever.
1: 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When In Touch returns next time, do you have a relationship with some tension in it? If so, Hope you'll join us again and learn how to restore troubled friendships. 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
0: Well, have you ever felt like life just sort of tumbled in on you? How many of you ever felt that? We all have, haven't we? Well, how did you respond when you felt that way? You probably felt confused, frustrated, anxious, maybe angry. You didn't know which way to turn, didn't know what to do. You probably felt maybe your prayers weren't getting answered. Why even pray any longer? You didn't feel anything. You didn't feel God being very close. And so you found yourself really struggling in your faith, maybe struggling with your circumstances and wondering, what in the world am I going to do next? What I want to talk about in this message is this simple title, When Life Tumbles In, What Then? And I want you to turn to one of the most familiar passages in the Old Testament, in the Psalms. It was Martin Luther's favorite psalm. And you know, sometimes when I mention somebody like Martin Luther, I realize a lot of people know who he was, but I think about all the young people coming along today who don't have any idea who Martin Luther and Zwingli and John Knox and all these fellows were, who were really the forefathers of what we really believe when it comes to believing all the scriptures, because they made such a tremendous contribution in us getting the Word of God. But he wrote, A Mighty Fortress Is Our God, which we love to sing. And this was his favorite psalm. I want you to turn to Psalm 46, and I want us to read all 11 verses of this psalm. Psalm 46. He says, God is our refuge and strength, a very present help in trouble. Therefore, because he is, we will not fear, though the earth should change, and though the mountains slip into the heart of the sea, and though its waters roar and foam, though the mountains quake at its swelling pride, there is a river whose streams make glad the city of God, the holy dwelling places of the Most High. God is in the midst of her. She will not be moved. God will help her when morning dawns. The nations made an uproar. The kingdoms tottered. He raised his voice. The earth melted. The Lord of hosts is with us. The God of Jacob is our stronghold. Come, behold the works of the Lord, who's wrought desolations in the earth. He makes wars to cease to the end of the earth. He breaks the bow and cuts the spear in two. He burns the chariots with fire. Cease striving and know that I am God. I will be exalted among the nations. I will be exalted in the earth. The Lord of hosts is with us. The God of Jacob is our stronghold. Now, most of us grew up on the King James Version, which interprets that 10th verse as, be still and know that I am God. Well, cease striving results in my being still. So I want us to think in terms of this passage this morning and think about the difficulty and the hardships that maybe you've been through or maybe you may be facing now and wondering, Lord, what am I to do and what should be my response when life seems to tumble in on me and I don't know which way to turn? And I don't think you ever have to feel guilty, because you may feel like, well, God, I don't even feel like praying. And I think this is one of the times when those of us who do know how to talk to the Lord can sense our responsibility to pray for people who love God just as much as we do, who know how to pray just as well as we know how to pray, and yet sometimes they don't feel like it. Sometimes they don't feel like anything's going on because the circumstances they're facing are so overwhelming and they have been so overpowered. It's like somehow they can't get through the thick fog of their difficulty and hardship and cry out to God. And even when they do, sometimes they feel like their prayers are hitting the ceiling, boomeranging off the sides, and God isn't listening, God doesn't care, he's distant. And all of these are emotional feelings that Satan will use to overpower us and to undermine our faith. Now, for a person who's not a Christian, they can read this passage and it wouldn't say much to them. When they come to traumas and difficulties and hardships and real crises in their life, what do? Well, they respond like the rest of the world responds. And so when you and I look at this passage and we ask ourselves the question, what is the answer to this? When life tumbles in on me, what then? Well, he says there are two things I'm to remember, and these two are sufficient. I want you to look at these two. Look at the first one, and then we'll talk about it. If you'll notice back in verse 10, he says, cease striving or be still and know that I am God. And in that one sentence is an awesome message to us. When we face those times that are trying, that are confusing, that leave us sort of unstable or sort of unfixed and out of sorts with our life, not knowing which way to turn, and oftentimes, as we said, not even feeling like, not even desiring to pray because we think, God, if you really and truly love me, why would you even allow these things to happen? He says, here's the answer. Cease striving and know that I'm God. So let's think about this. The question, this is a natural, normal question. Somebody says, wait a minute, you're telling me that when I'm going through what I'm facing in life, that I am to be still, that I am to cease striving? Is that your answer? And if you'll notice in this passage, most of this is about natural calamity, but the truth is the same things happen in our lives. And if you'll notice, he talked about here the earth should change and mountains slip and waters roar and mountains quake and all of these things. And yet in our life, we have the same kind of trauma that goes on. And so what is our response? He says our response is to cease striving. Now, we think about what happens, for example, when these things happen in our family. Families separate. Children walk out on their families. They get involved in drugs and sex and alcohol and all the rest. People go through real financial traumas in their life. And you think about sometimes a person, and just called someone yesterday, and someone who discovered some bad news about their health. And you think about all the tragedies and all the things that are going around us all the time. And this is not just happening to lost people, but to Christians. And so how are we supposed to respond? And this verse seems to be almost trite. You mean to tell me the answer is being still and knowing God? Well, let's see what all that's involved. Because when you see people getting involved in all kind of things as a result of the traumas that happen in their life, and sometimes a person who is a Christian, a very strong Christian, then something comes into their life. And remember this, the difficulty, hardship, trials, and tribulations, and calamities, they don't really make character. They reveal the character that's in us already. If I respond right, it can strengthen my character and build me up and make me a godly man or a godly woman for yourself. But the truth is, those things reveal what we already are. And so people respond in different kinds of ways. And so they get on drugs, alcohol. They want to doubt God and become angry with God. All kinds of things happen when you think about how they respond. And sometimes a person who's never felt angry toward God in their life can suddenly become very angry when they don't see their way out. They can't figure out why. And maybe it's in a moment or time in their life when they're weary and worn, and maybe other difficulties happening. And this seems to be what we say, you know, the straw that breaks the camel's back. God, if you were really there and if you really cared, you just wouldn't have let this happen. And so the answer is what? He says, be still or cease striving and know that I'm God. And oftentimes we respond in the wrong way. Now, does God get upset and angry because you and I respond the wrong way? No, he doesn't, because he knew we were going to anyway. There was no surprises to God. So there are times when no matter who we are, we may choose to respond the wrong way. Even though we know that God loves us, we know that he cares, we know that he's faithful, we know that he's everything he says he is, and yet in those moments we get overwhelmed by the difficulty or the disappointment or the heartache or the pain or the suffering that we may be experiencing at that particular time. And so what happens is we make wrong choices. You see, when you get angry, that's not the time to make a big choice about anything in life. That's never the time to make an important decision when you're angry, because more than likely you're not looking at the facts. More than likely you don't care about the facts. And more than likely you couldn't see them even if you wanted to, because our emotions overpower our reasoning and overpower the Spirit of God and what he's trying to say to us. So I would just say this again and again and again. You don't make big decisions when you're angry. And oftentimes it's unwise to make those decisions when you're fearful, because our minds are divided. Our minds get clouded. and there's calamity and pain and hurt that comes into people's lives, and it so divides their minds and so creates struggle within them and a torn relationship between God and themselves, and they feel very estranged from God, that is not the time to make an important decision. And so when you think about how oftentimes people get themselves in deeper trouble, instead of responding in the right way, if we respond in the wrong way, what we do is we just absolutely add pain to pain. And so the question is, how am I to respond when life tumbles in on me and I don't understand why, and I don't feel God's presence, though I know it is, and I can't, my friends have deserted me, or whatever it might be, how am I to respond to that? And he says, cease striving, that is, be still, and know that I am God. Now, that all sounds very simple and very plain until you're hurting. And it's easy for us to tell other people this, and I cannot tell you this unless I knew that it absolutely works. It doesn't make any difference how difficult and painful it is. This one single verse is like an anchor to the soul of a human being who is being tossed and torn by the storm, whatever they're facing in life. So notice what he says, cease striving and know that I'm God. It's interesting that in this passage of Scripture, 11 times God is referred to in this passage. Either the word God or Lord or Most High, once for every verse, God is mentioned because he is the key. In other words, he is the source. And so when we say the answer is to be still, now what does that mean? Or to cease striving? It certainly doesn't mean that we're to become idle. Now you think about this. When you're struggling with, or when you're facing something and you find yourself struggling with it, what do you know at that moment? Here's what I discovered. When I find myself striving about something, and every once in a while I will, when I find myself striving with something, when I stop and think about what's going on, back off and say, okay, God, what's going on? I know at that moment I am not trusting God. I know at that moment my focus is not right. I know at that moment that there's something inside of me that is struggling, and it may be that at that moment it's not even an issue with me whether I'm struggling with God or not. It's just a struggle going on. There's a striving going on. There's a wrestling on the inside that's taking place. When that's going on inside of me, I know at that moment what is not happening and where my focus is not. And so when you think about it going on in your own life, you have to ask yourself this question, God, why am I responding in this direction? Why am I responding like this? When I know that you're God, and you see how many times we've said God's in control, and I know that. And all of us know that he is in absolute control. And certainly one thing this passage will remind us of here, that he is absolutely guiding and directing all of life, because he says, God is our refuge and strength, the very present help in trouble. Therefore, we'll not be fearful. He says, though the earth should change, the mountains slip into the heart of the sea, the waters roar and foam, mountains quake, and all of these things that happen. And the Lord of hosts is with us, he says. And he says, come behold, the works of the Lord has brought desolation in the earth. He makes wars to cease, breaks bows and cuts them in two and burns the chariots. God's in control. Well, if he's in control, why do I feel what I feel? Well, I think there are probably several reasons for that. And let's just think about it for a moment. How in the world can I cease striving and cease struggling and cease fretting and cease blaming God or someone else or my circumstances? How can I be still? As we said, being still or cease striving doesn't mean you're being idle, but it means something else very specifically. If I'm able to cease striving, it is because I'm now able to see things from God's perspective. What's going on, God? First of all, I know that he is allowing something to go on. Because if he's in control, this calamity is only here because he has chosen to allow it. If he chooses to allow it, then it comes with a purpose. It won't be my purpose, it'll be God's purpose. So one of the things I have to remember is God's in control. Secondly, that whatever he allows that may be causing me calamity and confusion, frustration, there's a purpose behind it. Number three, if there's a purpose behind it, then I also know this. It has the potential for being good for me. It has the potential of being good for me. Now, I didn't say it would always be good. It has the potential of being good. And the potential, I say potential, because it turns out good if I respond in the right way. Now, I know that Romans 8:28 says, All things work together for good to those who love Him, those who are called according to His purpose. That's absolutely true, no question about it. But the reality of that and the practicality of that is going to be determined by my right response. That is, God purposes all things, and that's why we say God engineers all things for our good. He may engineer them for my good, but if I don't respond in the right way, then I'm going to miss God's ultimate purpose and allow it to happen. And so we know He's in control. If He allows it, He allows it with a purpose. If He allows it with a purpose, then it has the potential of being something very, very good. But what is required of me if I'm going to cease striving, if I'm going to be still? So let's think about it for a moment. So why don't you tell me, so I want to be sure you're wide awake this morning. And let's say, what is one thing that would certainly be required of you if in the midst of what you think, gosh, life's just tumbled in on me, Lord, what would be one absolute requirement in order for us to be still and cease striving with our circumstances? What's one thing that would be essential? All right, faith, trust, right. In other words, first of all, I've got to trust God. God, you're in control. You know what you're doing. You know what your reason is. And I know in my heart that somehow you're going to turn this for my good. If I don't have faith, and you see the problem, the one thing I know when I'm striving, I'm not trusting. I cannot strive and trust at the same time. And so I know in my own heart, when I have found myself striving, at that moment, I'm not trusting God. I am taking it upon myself, wrestling with the situation, trying to manipulate it, trying to change it, trying to do something in my own strength. Never the right way to handle it. Okay, faith is certainly one requirement. What would be a second one? Submission, absolutely. That is, if I'm going to cease striving, I've got to say, okay, God, I'm just going to submit to Your will, whatever You choose to do. Now, that's probably one of the most difficult responses when we find ourselves in real difficulty and hardship, and especially if there's pain. And that is to be willing to submit. And the reason it's difficult is because I'm submitting to God, and what's difficult is I don't know what the end result's going to be. If I could just see what the end result is and say, oh, I see what You're going to do now, God, fine, thank You very much. The problem is, you know, it's like the shade's down. It's all dark beyond this point. And because we don't know what's going to happen out there, then it's very difficult for us to be submissive. And what we're saying is submissive to the will and purpose and plan of God in this, even though I can't see my way clear and I don't know what the end result's going to be. All right, so that's certainly two requirements. What would be a third one? Patience. That's what I'm looking for. Patience, that is. And patience is my capacity to bear up under difficulty, and my capacity to pause, that is, don't move ahead of God. And so, certainly patience. And the scripture says in that 24th Psalm that you and I are to have good courage, be patient, wait upon the Lord. And twice he talks about being courageous. That is, it takes a lot of courage. Listen to this. It takes a lot of courage to sit still when everything in us wants to move. It takes a lot of courage to sit still and stop struggling when everything in us wants to change our circumstance. And so certainly it takes patience. I'm willing not to jump, willing not to step ahead, willing to wait upon the Lord. He says, wait upon the Lord, be strong and of a good courage. Wait, I say, upon the Lord. And so it's difficult when life tumbles in on us and we want to fix it, we want to change it, we want to manipulate our circumstances, we want God to get on with whatever's going on. So one of the things that's required is faith, certainly submission, and then, of course, patience. What would be another thing? Well, we've mentioned one thing, and that is we have to get our focus right. In other words, what is the right focus in times of difficulty? What's the right focus? One word. What's the right focus? God. And, you know, I was talking to someone this past week, and they were reminding me, and she said, the thing that I remember most of all, she says, when I've gotten down so low and I think, oh, God, how much more this can I handle? And she says, when I get to the lowest, I still remember seeing you point up and say that the first thing we're to say is Father. And that is true. Father. That is, what that does, when calamity hits, the first response is Father, because what that does, it fixes my focus where it belongs, not on my circumstance, but on the one person who can help me. The one person who can help me is Almighty God. And so, if I'm going to be able to see striving, I've got to get my focus right. I've got to trust Him, submit to Him, but certainly I've got to have my focus right. Otherwise, I'm going to be in trouble. What would be another requirement? Well, something that I mention every week, because this is absolutely essential, and that is spending time in meditation alone with God. In other words, if I'm going to get my focus right, if I'm going to cease striving, I can't just be doing my normal get busy, manipulate my circumstances, try not to think about it. That doesn't settle the issue. I need to spend time alone talking with Him, letting Him speak to my heart, letting Him pull the plug on my emotions, letting Him pull the plug on my stress and on the tension in my life, and just let God begin to feed my soul and to clothe me afresh and anew with His joy in spite of all the things that I'm feeling. And what does He say in the 119th Psalm? He says, Thy word is a lamp to my feet and a light to my path. He'll show me which way to go in this time of confusion to keep us from taking a wrong sense of direction. And so, very practical when He says, cease striving. But to do that, it requires something of me. And certainly getting my focus right and spending time with Him is certainly one of those things. Well, when we think about it, listen to what He says now. He says, cease striving and know that I'm God. If I cease striving, it means I'm just going to lay it down and say, God, you're going to have to handle this. Otherwise, I'm going to be trying to handle it. And all of us know God handles everything better than we do. Amen? He always handles things better than we do. And the big problem God has with us is to get us to take our hands off of it. Now, what is it that makes it difficult for us to take our hands off of it? What's one word? The word I'm looking for is fear, and you mentioned that. Why don't I want to take my hands off? Because I fear what will happen if I take my hands off and just let Him do it. And so we have to deal with those emotions in our life that creep up on us and want to dominate our thinking. And He says, I've not given you the spirit of fear, but of power and of love and of a sound mind. You can think right. That is, God gives us a sound mind, a mind with a capacity to think properly, and I'm going to think right if my focus is right. If my focus isn't right, I'm not going to think right. If my focus is God, I'm trusting You. I'm relying upon You. I need You, Father. And there's nothing wrong with crying out to God and saying, Lord, I need You. I'm desperate. I need Your help. So the first step when these things tumble in on us is, first of all, He says to cease striving. But that's not enough, and that won't even work without the second part. Look at the second thing He says in this 10th verse. He says, cease striving and what? Know that I am God. Know that I am God. Now, I think there are two things about God I need to know when life begins to tumble in on us. And the first one is what He says in this passage. We get more into these verses now. The first is, I need to know that He is a present help. Look at this first verse. God is our refuge and strength, a very present help in trouble. Not a late help, not going to be my help, but listen, a present help. When God identified Himself for Moses, and He says, here's who you tell them sent me. What did He say? He said, you tell them who sent you. I am. Not I was, not I will be, but I am. And the wonderful thing about God is, think about this. God always operates in the present tense. He doesn't operate in the past tense. He doesn't operate in the future tense. He operates in the present tense. Why? Because everything is in the present tense with God. Now the question is, how does time and God relate? Well, God certainly recognizes time, but He's above and beyond time. And somebody asked me, will there be time in heaven? If there is no time, then there's one way to look at life and one way to look at heaven. And if there is time, there's another way. And so somebody says, will there be time? I think there will be certainly some kind of time, because if you don't have time, then how do you describe existence? In other words, we are going to exist. And we certainly go into exist in a time of eternity. That is, it's timeless as far as end is concerned. And when God sees things, He sees all things present. And so when He says He is our present help, I don't know about you, but if I'm in trouble, I don't want to be future help, past help, but what? Present help. I want him now. We want God present with us now. He says he is a present help now. Look at this, if you will. He says in verse 7, he says, the Lord of hosts is with us. The God of Jacob is our refuge. Look, if you will, in the 11th verse. The Lord of hosts is with us. He is our present help. He's with me now. Every day of our life, every moment since the moment you and I were saved, we could say, we have Almighty Sovereign God as our present help in every circumstance, no matter what we are facing. He's a present help. And so one thing I certainly want him to be is a present help. And then if you'll think about it for a moment, turn to John chapter 15 for a moment, because Jesus said this in different ways, and this is certainly one way of him reminding us that he is a present help in our lives. Remember, this is the passage that has to do with Jesus said, I am the vine, you're the branches. If you abide in me and I abide in you, ask what you will and it should be done to you. Listen to what he says beginning in this third verse, because he's talking about our relationship to him. And this is probably the most intimately graphic way Jesus could have described our relationship with him and his relationship with us when he said in verse 4, abide in me and I in you. As the branch cannot bear fruit of itself unless it abides in the vine, so neither can you unless you abide in me. I am the vine, you're the branches. He who abides in me and I in him, he bears much fruit, for apart from me you can do nothing. And so what he's simply saying to us here is this. This is our relationship, that Christ is living within us, that we are in him by faith and he is within us. And so we have this intimate relationship, and he says the Holy Spirit indwells us. And therefore, the truth is we always have his present help. Now, whether I call upon his help or not is one thing. But to have God, he says, God is our refuge and strength, a very present help in trouble. Always there, always available. We don't ever have to wonder where he is. We may sometimes feel that he's not there, but he's always there. Remember what the Apostle Paul said? He said in a different way. He said, I've been crucified with Christ, nevertheless I live. Yet not I, but Christ lives in me. And the life which I now live, I live with the faith of the Son of God who loved me and gave himself for me. Christ is in me. He lives in me. We have a present helper, one on the inside. I don't have to cry out up into heaven somewhere. God is on the inside. Though he's seated at the Father's right, though God the Father is seated there, Jesus at the Father's right hand, the Holy Spirit living on the inside of us, who is also God, one of the Godhead. And he never leaves us. He says he's sealed us to the day of redemption, eternally secure in him, and we are indwelt by him. And the fact that he indwells us is God's promise, faithful promise, that we belong to him and can never be lost. He says, sealed under the day of redemption, that is the day he calls us home, or until the day the Lord Jesus Christ comes. Then, of course, in that 13th chapter of Hebrews, in the 5th verse, you remember, he says, I will never, no, never forsake you. Therefore, he is always there. He is a present help. And so, when calamity, difficulty, hardship comes, this is what I know for certain. My focus must instantly be upon him who is my present help. And there's not anybody in the world who can help us like God. And oftentimes people will choose to call other people and look to them for help and look to them for counsel. There's nothing wrong with that. But ultimately, and first of all, I must turn my focus upon him. He says he is our present help in time of trouble. Now, what kind of a helper is he? Well, look at this passage. What kind of helper is he? He says in verse 8, come behold the works of the Lord, who has wrought desolation in the earth. He makes wars to cease to the end of the earth. He breaks the bow, cuts the spear in two. He burns the chariots with fire. That is, he says, he is the sovereign ruler of the universe. And if I want someone to help me, I want someone to help me who can manage everything. And so what we have in this passage, we have three words for God. We have Elohim, which means absolute in faithfulness, and also the fact that he is infinite in power. And he says here in verse 4, the holy dwelling place of the Most High, Elyon, speaking of him as being high and lifted up. And then thirdly, of course, is Yahweh, the Almighty One. So when you and I think in terms of who is this we're calling upon, who is our present help? He is the omnipotent God. the high and lifted and exalted Almighty God, the one who is with us, the one who is infinite in power and absolute in faithfulness. So think about this, that you and I have a present helper who is infinite in power. He has all the power to help us. He is absolute in faithfulness, which means he will never, never fail us when we need him. And so therefore, when I begin to understand the fact of who this is God, infinite, omnipotent, omnipresent, omniscient God, who has chosen to be present with me in every single circumstance of life, I know that my helper is adequate. He is a present help. That is, he is always there and always sufficient and always adequate and always available to help no matter what's going on. So, therefore, when I begin to understand who this is that I'm talking about, and I understand who this is that I'm calling upon, he is my present helper. This is sovereign, almighty, infinite, omnipresent, omniscient, almighty God who loves me unconditionally. No matter what my circumstances are, all of a sudden, they begin to do what? They begin to decrease in volume, decrease in height, decrease in weight, decrease in every single way. And now I'm beginning to do what? Be able to cease my striving about them. Why? All of a sudden, I realize who's in control. He's my present helper. Omnipotent. Omniscient, knows all about it. Omnipresent, always there. Unconditional love and absolute in faithfulness, infinite in power. Then why should I struggle and strive if he is my God? He is a present help, but he's something else. And that is, he is a powerful protector. We said he's omnipotent, he's omniscient, he's omnipresent. There are three words here. God is in every single verse, or at least 11 times he's here. And it's interesting, when you think about that, God is our refuge, he says. He speaks of the city of God. God is in the midst. God will help her. The Lord God of Jacob, Isaac and Jacob, come before the works of the Lord. Cease striving. Know that I'm God. All through this 11 verses, God, God, God, God, God. Why? Because the emphasis here is, in the midst of my heartache and trouble, God. He says, God is our refuge. Now, what does that mean? It means that you and I have a place to run, to hide when, quote, all hell breaks loose in our life. There is a place to run and hide. And I don't know about you, but probably somewhere along the way, if you're a mother or father and your children were very, very small and begin to thunder and lightning, and I can remember this two or three times, thundering and lightning and crack, and what happens? One of my kids, or both of them, would run and get up in my lap and want to stick their head under my arm. They didn't want to see anything. They didn't want to feel anything. They want to just feel me protecting them. You ever felt like you wanted God to do that for you? I sure have. Because sometimes I've said, God, just put your arms around and hold me tight, God. Hug me good, God. I just need to feel your presence and your divine protection. That's what he says he is. He is not only a present helper, but he is a powerful protector. He's a refuge. He's a place to run to. Now, let me ask you, where does the world run? Where does the unbeliever run? It doesn't have God. Where do they run? They run to people. They run to things. They run to experiences, whether it's alcohol or drugs, whatever it might be. They've got to find something or get busy or check out of life. Just commit suicide. Can't handle it. Can't handle anymore. Where do they run? He says, God is our refuge. Think about this. You and I have a place to run to that is absolutely sufficient and adequate to help us in those moments and to protect us from anything and everything Satan would throw at us. He is our refuge. Look at this. He is our refuge. He's not only our refuge, but listen, he says, God is our refuge and our what? Our strength. God is the power in our life. You remember what Paul said in 1 Corinthians chapter 12? He said, when I find myself the weakest, that's when I experience the greatest surge of God's almighty power in my life. You're talking about calamity, difficulty, hardship, pain. Life must have tumbled in on the Apostle Paul many times. And what did he say? He said, in those weak moments when he may have been tempted to doubt and to struggle with where he was and what was going on. And imagine, here's a man who given his life and he ends up being stoned, imprisoned, beaten. Everywhere you turn, he's got enemies either trying to assassinate him before, they're waiting for him, or they get there after he's arrived on the scene. I mean, he was continuously on the run to some degree, but he always had a place to hide. That's in the arms of a loving God. And every single believer has a place to hide. And oftentimes we think,

phase, we have the enabler, who is a present helper. If what I need is enablement and strength, He is present to give me that strength. He is our refuge. He is our strength. But also, He says, He is our stronghold. Look at this seventh verse. He says, the Lord of hosts is with us. The God of Jacob is our stronghold. That is, He's our defense. I not only have a place to hide, but He's our defense. He's our stronghold. He says the very same thing in verse 11. The Lord of hosts is with us. The God of Jacob is our stronghold. I have someone to protect me. I have a place to hide. He is a present helper. He is omnipotent and omniscient and omnipresent. And he is unconditionally loving. He is every single thing you and I need. And so only when I begin to understand who He is can I understand that this is a reality when He says, cease striving. If I hide myself in God, if He is my protector, and He is absolutely present, always available, absolute sufficient and adequate for every single thing I need, then I can cease striving with my circumstances, no matter what they are, and do what? I can rest, be still, and know that I'm God. Cease striving. You can get quiet on the inside. Listen, one thing to be quiet on the outside, because all of you are sitting there very quietly, and you're sitting there quiet. But you can be sitting here being quiet, but experiencing a storm on the inside. And the truth is, God wants us to have the kind of intimate relationship with Him that no matter what's whirling around us on the outside, we can be still on the inside. We can be quiet on the inside. We can rest on the inside. This is what He's talking about. Then I want you to think about some other words that don't happen to be in this passage. And I was just, my favorite psalm, I suppose, if I had to pick them all, is the 62nd psalm. I want you to turn there for just a moment. 62nd psalm. And probably we all have our favorite psalms, and they're our favorites because of maybe what we've needed, what we've been through, or what we're going through, and so forth. I love what He says in this psalm. When He says in the first verse, He says, my soul waits in silence for God only. Waits in silence for God only. Put my full trust in Him. From Him is my salvation. Now watch this. From Him is He is my Savior. He only is my rock and my salvation, my stronghold. Then if you'll look again in verse 5. My soul wait in silence for God only. For my hope is from Him. He is my rock, my salvation, my stronghold. Again, He is my strength and my God. And it's interesting, I began to look up these words. It's interesting that how many times, for example, He uses this in the Psalms. For example, 29 times in the Psalms, God is referred to as our rock. That is, you and I have a foundation that's immovable, cannot be cracked, cannot be destroyed. He is my rock. 29 times He says that. Likewise, when He talks about being our shield in Psalm 28. Let's look at that. Psalm 28 for a moment. He talks about being our shield, and 20 times He refers to being our shield, and this 28th Psalm would certainly be one of those. And somehow, if you'll notice in the 7th verse of the 28th Psalm, He says, the Lord is my strength and my shield. My heart trusts in Him, and I'm helped. When is He my helper? He is always my helper. When do I experience His help? When I trust Him. The Lord is, He says, their strength. He is a saving defense to His anointed. So God is always there. He is always protecting us, always watching over us. He says He's our refuge. He's our stronghold. He's our rock, our shield. And so what can you and I expect as a result of that? He says, now this is the way I'm to respond. I'm to respond, first of all, lay down my striving. Cease striving, be still. He says, and know Him as my God. How am I to know Him? I'm to know Him as my very present helper. I'm to know Him as my powerful protector. So when life begins to tumble in, what is our response? Manipulate our circumstances, work at them, strive with them, blame someone else, fight against them, doubt God. Or am I willing to just be still and say, okay, God, You are my ever-present help, my refuge, my strength.

0: my stronghold, my rock, my shield. You're everything I need. And I am not going to struggle over this. I'm going to trust you to walk me through it. There is no way to lose. And what happens is, if I'm able to practice that 10th verse, cease striving, know that I'm God, when I practice that simple principle, I'm going to come through the struggle, the difficulty, the hardship. I'm going to come through stronger. I'm going to come through with stronger faith. I'm going to see, having experienced Him as being my rock and my shield and my refuge and my stronghold. He says, and my salvation. And He says, He's our horn. That is, He's our horn of plenty. That is, He provides for us as well as protecting us and being present. When you and I are able to see Him as He is, after we get over the sudden shock of whatever may hit us, and we stop to think, all right, what is the wisest response? Father, get my focus on Him, my trust in Him, my present helper, my powerful protector. Listen, my plenteous provider. When I have that kind of God, I don't have to struggle. I don't have to fight. I don't have to worry about the future. I can rest in this present moment and know this unconditionally loving Father will bring me through victorious no matter what. Now, that ought to give us lots and lots of reasons to praise the Lord, to thank Him, to bless His holy name. And when I think about what it means to worship God, when I read a passage of Scripture like that, I just want to get on my face and say, God, thank You for loving me enough to save me. Thank You for loving me enough to show me who You are. Do you realize that you've heard more truth this morning about God than most people will hear their entire life? Because they just know God's there. They know, you know, Jesus down on the cross. But they don't ever stop to think about how personal He is. He's my rock. I can stand on Him. We sing Rock of Ages, a cleft for me. And He is my shield, my buckler, my horn of plenty, my refuge, my stronghold, my salvation. He is every single thing that you and I need. Most of the world will never understand even those simple things about God. They think in terms of creator, creator of hell, creator of heaven. They don't think in terms of intimate, loving Father, who's so interested in us personally. He's always there, protecting us, caring for us, providing for us. That's the kind of God He is. So let me ask you a question. Is He that kind of God to you? When you think about God, is He distant or close? When you think about God, is He estranged or is He personal? When you think about God, is He a friend or a foe? When you think about God, who is He? Can you say, my God is my present helper, my powerful protector, and certainly my plenteous provider? That's what He means when He talks about being the horn of our salvation. You've seen those horns full of fruit and overflowing. That's the way He says God is. Well, how does a person have that kind of relationship with God? Well, what you and I know every Sunday. First of all, you must recognize your need of Him. Ask Him to forgive you of your sins. Accept His death at Calvary's full payment for your sin. And receive Him personally by faith as your Savior. The moment you do that, this God becomes everything we've talked about to you personally. And if you don't have that this morning, I want to invite you to receive Christ as your Savior. Whoever you are, whatever the need is, this wonderful present helper will help you this morning through your struggle. And Father, how grateful we are that we don't have to plead, beg, struggle, fret, cry out, but simply ask. You said, he that comes to me, I will in no wise cast out. And so I just ask you this morning to give somebody the freedom and liberty they need, to trust you as their Savior, to get a fresh glimpse of you and recognize that you've always been there. waiting for them to recognize your presence and to start depending upon you. But we ask it in Christ's name. Amen.
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0: What is the supreme moment in human history? Well, if you were to ask people that, for example, if you were to ask a historian or a philosopher or a scientist, probably all of them would give you something different. In fact, if you ask most any person, what is the supreme moment in all of human history, you'd get 1,000 or more different answers. But if you and I were to ask God that question, I think the answer would come very clear, very quickly. Because I do believe that from God's perspective, the supreme moment in human history was the moment His Son Jesus Christ was crucified. Now, a lot of people disagree with that. They just have to disagree with God. And I can understand why, rationally speaking, and from a different perspective, somebody would say, well, that certainly was not the supreme moment of human history, because this was just one man dying between two thieves, two criminals. Well, you see, the reason the person would object to that answer is simply because they don't understand what happened at the cross. In fact, most people don't really understand what happened at the cross. They look at the cross and they see Jesus hanging there, having been nailed there, and having been crowned with thorns, and finally pierced in his side. And they see all the events surrounding the cross and they say, well, you know, Jesus died for my sins, or Jesus died on the cross. What they don't realize is that the most important things that were going on that day, you and I never really understand by simply looking at a scene. So what I'd like to do is to show you why the most momentous, supreme, zenith, pinnacle event in all of human history is the crucifixion of Jesus Christ. And I want you to turn, if you will, to Luke chapter 24. And this is a passage that really does not describe the crucifixion, but it's a passage I'm going to read because of one particular verse here. And it's almost humorous in some sense of the word, but sort of sad on the other. And Jesus has been crucified and resurrected from the dead, and now here are a couple of his followers on their way. And in this 24th chapter of Luke, beginning in verse 13, here's what you read. And behold, two of them were going that very day to a village named Emmaus, which was about 7 miles from Jerusalem. And they were talking with each other about the things which had taken place. And while they were talking and discussing, Jesus himself approached and began traveling with them. But their eyes were prevented from recognizing him. And he said to them, what are these words that you're exchanging with one another as you're walking? And they stood still, looking sad. One of them, named Cleopas, answered and said to him, are you the only one visiting Jerusalem and unaware of the things which have happened here in these days? Now, when I read that, and I've read this verse many, many times, when I read this verse, I just sort of fell on my knees in laughter. And I'll tell you why. He was the only one who knew what was going on that day. And they asked him, are you the only one visiting Jerusalem and unaware of the things which have happened here in these days? And he was the only one who knew what happened the day he was crucified. And he said to them, what things? And they said to him, the things about Jesus the Nazarene, who was a prophet, mighty indeed in word in the sight of God and all the people. And how the chief priests and our rulers delivered him up to the sentence of death and crucified him. But we were hoping that it was he who was going to redeem Israel. Indeed, besides all this, it's the third day since these things have happened. But also some women among us amazed us when they were at the tomb early in the morning and did not find his body. They came saying that they'd also seen a vision of angels who said he was alive. Some of those who were with us went to the tomb and found it just exactly as the women had also said, but him they did not see. And he said to them, O foolish men and slow of heart to believe in all the prophets have spoken, was it not necessary for Christ to suffer these things and to enter his glory? Now, if somebody should ask you, what happened the day Jesus Christ was crucified. What happened

at the cross? And more than likely you would say, well, the Romans nailed him there. He was mostly naked. He bled. He spoke several things. And finally he died. What really happened? I want you to see what really happened. Because when you understand what really happened, it will affect your life. It will impact your life. It will give you a different understanding about your eternal security. It'll help you understand when Satan tempts you. It will help you understand when you feel condemned, you don't have to feel condemned. It'll help you understand when you feel like God has left you and deserted you, that he could not ever desert you or leave you hopeless and helpless. It makes a difference what you and I understand about the cross. And when we understand it, and I don't believe any man will ever fully understand all that happened that day, but if I might have the privilege of sharing with you some things that I know that happened, that has certainly impacted my life in the most awesome way and will impact your life if you will listen clearly and if you will believe the truth of the gospel. The first thing that happened the day Jesus Christ was crucified is this. And that is, when we say the first thing, I don't really think you can put these in a sequence of order. This happened here, this happened here, this happened here. But it's the first thing I want to mention. And that is, the first thing is simply this. And that is, God judged sin the day Jesus Christ was crucified. When Jesus Christ was crucified, God judged sin. This he prophesied all the way back in the Garden of Eden, when he said to Adam and Eve, of all the trees of the garden, you are freely to eat. But if you eat of the tree of the knowledge of good and evil, ye shall surely die. Then if you'll recall, all through the scriptures, God warns us about sin. He says the soul that sins will die. In Romans, that first chapter, he makes it very clear in the 18th verse. He says that the wrath of God, God's animosity toward, his uncompromising hatred of sin, God's wrath is revealed from heaven against all unrighteousness of men who hold or suppress the truth of God in unrighteousness. God hates sin. When we say that God judged sin, God did exactly that. Because all through the scriptures we find God expressing his vehement opposition to all sin. For the simple reason he knows its destructive power in a person's life. All you have to do is look at a newspaper, look at a magazine, watch the television, listen to the radio, and you and I see the awesome consequences of sin in people's lives every single day. God judged sin at the cross. He hates sin. He despises sin because of its destructive consequences in a person's life. All through the scriptures we are warned not to rebel against God. Likewise, if you go back in the Old Testament and you begin to read all of these scriptures about the sacrifices, what was that all about? That was all about the confession of sin and people being rightly related to God. So God's system of sacrifice was this. If you sinned against God, you took a spotless, unblemished lamb. You took it to the priest at the altar of sacrifice. You laid your hand on that lamb's head. You confessed your sin. And as a result, the priest would cut the lamb's throat. And the blood would be sprinkled upon the altar of sacrifice, which was God simply saying this: sin is so horrendous that when it is committed, it always costs life. The life is in the blood. Without the shedding of blood, there is no forgiveness, no remission of sin. And so all down through the history, hundreds and thousands and millions of animals were slain, which seemingly, from our viewpoint, would look like an awesome waste. Why didn't God just say you're forgiven? Because God was making an eternal point that a holy God cannot accept sin. A holy God hates and despises sin because of its eternal destructive force in a person's life. God hates sin. God does anything and everything possible to enable us to avoid sin in our life. And so therefore, all down through the history of the Old Testament, we see God doing what? Sending us a message that sin is destructive. Sending us a message that God hates sin. Sending us the message that God always requires the penalty of life when sin is committed. You'll recall that when John identified Jesus down at the river, he said, "Behold the Lamb of God who takes away the sin of the world." That is,
what that little lamb was on an altar of sacrifice in the Old Testament, Jesus Christ was on the cross in the New Testament. And so when we look at the scriptures and see what was God saying, God was saying to humanity in a very picturesque, unforgettable way, death always is the price of sin. God judged sin at the cross. You say, well, now, how did he do that? Well, I want you to look at three verses of scripture, one of which I have quoted and have asked you to turn to many times. Now, listen, if I ask you to turn to a verse over and over and over again, I have a very specific reason. Because I want you to get this verse in your thinking, because it is a powerful verse, because these verses are at the very heart of the entire Bible. These verses are what the entire Bible, listen, revolve around. They revolve around this fact. And so I want you to turn, first of all, to 1 Peter chapter 2. 1 Peter chapter 2. And you, some of you, I'm sure, will recall what this passage says. 1 Peter chapter 2. Scripture says, beginning in verse 21, "For you've been called for this purpose, since Christ also suffered for you, leaving you an example for you to follow in his steps, who committed no sin, nor was there any deceit found in his mouth. And while being reviled on the cross, he did not revile in return. While suffering, he uttered no threats, but kept entrusting himself to him, that is the Father who judges righteously, and he, Jesus, himself bore our sins in his body on the cross, so that we might die to sin in his power and live to righteousness, for by his wounds or his suffering, you and I were healed." Now, let's go to 2 Corinthians chapter 5. We'll put them all together in a moment. 2 Corinthians chapter 5, and I want you to notice in this 20th verse, 2 Corinthians chapter 5, verse 20. We're saying simply that God judged sin at the cross. Look at this. Verse 20, we're coming back to verse 18, 19 later. "Therefore, we're ambassadors for Christ, as though God were making an appeal," that is, an appeal for people to be saved through us. "We beg you on behalf of Christ to be reconciled to God. He," that is God, "made him," that is Jesus, "who knew no sin, to be sin on our behalf, in our stead, as our substitute, so that we might become the righteousness of God in Christ." And then go back, if you will, to Romans chapter 8. Romans chapter 8. And look, if you will, at these first three verses. Romans chapter 8, these first three verses. And notice what he says. Therefore, because he's basing it on everything else he said heretofore. He says, "Therefore, there is now no condemnation for those who are in Christ Jesus." That means those who receive Christ as their personal Savior. "For the law of the Spirit of life in Christ Jesus has set us free from the law of sin and death." Now watch this. "For what the law could not do, weak as it was through the flesh, God did, sending his own Son in the likeness of sinful flesh, and as an offering for sin, he condemned sin in the flesh, so that the requirement of the law might be fulfilled in us who do not walk according to the flesh, but according to the Spirit." Now, what are all those verses saying? Here's what they're saying. Watch this. When we say that God judged sin on the cross, here's what that means. He says that Jesus Christ bore our sin in his body, which simply means, then listen to watch this, that God capsuled all the sin of mankind from Adam all the way back from Adam all the way to the last person who will ever live. He capsuled all of that sin with all of its penalty. And what did he do? He placed every bit of that upon the person of Jesus Christ, his only begotten Son. He placed all of that sin upon him. And then when he placed all of that sin upon him, what did he do? He killed his only begotten Son, and he killed him and separated himself from him as a sinner. He placed all of our sin upon him. He bore the total weight of all of our sin, all of our guilt. Any one of us could come up with enough sin in our lives over these years that our sin would be enough. But multiply that by hundreds and thousands and millions and billions of times. God placed upon his only begotten Son, listen, the sum total. He capsuled all of sin
and placed it upon the life, upon the body of his only begotten Son, and then he condemned him. The key word, if you can just ask for what's one word that sums it all up, it is substitute. And that is that Jesus Christ went to the cross, listen, with your sin debt and my sin debt, every single sin we've ever committed, will ever commit, plus everybody who's ever lived, put it all upon him. And then when he put it upon him, then he killed him. That is, he crucified his only begotten Son. Somebody says, well, now, God certainly would not crucify his only begotten Son. I mean, the Romans did that. Well, the Romans drove the spikes, but the truth is, even those New Testament saints knew who killed him. Listen to this, Acts chapter 2, verse 22. Men of Israel, listen to these words Peter's saying. Jesus the Nazarene, a man attested to you by God with miracles and wonders and signs, which God performed through him in your midst, just as you also yourselves know, this man, Jesus, delivered over by the predetermined plan and foreknowledge of God, you nailed to a cross by the hands of godless men and put him to death, but God raised him up again, putting an end to the agony of death, since it was impossible for him to be held in its power. It is God who condemned sin in the life of Jesus. Listen, he didn't condemn his Son, he condemned sin. He placed all of that sin upon him, and then listen, because he was the sin bearer, he bore the weight and the penalty of that sin. Because the scripture makes it very clear, sinless, without blemish, without tarnish, absolutely perfectly holy. But what did God do when God looked upon him that day? He looked upon him and saw all the sin of mankind. He's the sin bearer. That's why when you and I trust the Lord Jesus Christ as our personal Savior, that we can say with the Apostle Paul, there is therefore now no condemnation for those who are in Christ Jesus, because God condemned all sin in the person of his Son Jesus Christ. So when we say that God judged sin at the cross, what he did, listen, he judged and condemned sin in the person of his Son. There isn't anybody who's ever lived that could possibly ever live with whom God could have done that, because every single one of us have sinned against God. And therefore, it took one who was absolutely sinless in order to bear the weight and the penalty for the sin of all mankind. What happened on that cross was more than blood. It was more than somebody suffering the agony of crucifixion. God. Listen, when I think about the day Jesus Christ was crucified, it was the busiest moment in the life of Almighty God. That's from a human perspective, because what was happening? Not only was his Son being crucified, but sin was being judged. You know what God was doing? God says, this is what I think about sin. It is so horrendous. It is so destructive. It is so horrible. Here's what I'm going to do. I'm willing to kill my only begotten Son in order to give victory over sin in your life. God judged sin the day Jesus Christ was crucified. On the cross, that's what was going on. God was judging sin. He was condemning it in all of its power. He was condemning it for all that it was. He was revealing all that it was. And when you think about what was really going on in the people's minds and what was happening when Jesus Christ was being crucified and the crowds that were around him and the things that were they were saying, what does that say about sin? When I look at that whole idea of the cross and see what was happening at that moment, and see, here is one thief saying, remember me, and the other one saying, if you be the Son of God, get yourself down. When you see all the mocking, reviling crowd around Jesus, if you're the Son of God, why don't you come down? If you're the Messiah, why don't you do this? And all the other things they must have said that we have no record of. Here was sin being exposed for what it is. God hates sin and loves the sinner. And that day he judged sin. And here's what he said. God says, you want to know what my opinion of sin is? It is so horrible. I'm willing to send my only begotten Son, and I'm willing to crucify him between two criminals hanging there partly naked in order to show you the absolutely awfulness of sin. He judged it, exposed it for what it was. But there's a second thing that he did at the cross that makes it the most momentous moment in human history, and that's this. That he defeated Satan. Somebody says, now wait a minute. Satan certainly isn't defeated because he works on me daily. Or we look around and see all the destructive things that are going on in the world today, and we see that Satan is behind so much of what's happening.
And somebody says, well, if he defeated Satan somewhere along the way, Satan got away. No, he didn't get away. He defeated Satan that day. Well, how did he do that? Well, let's just think about it for a moment. Because when Jesus was talking to his disciples and he was talking to them and some others about what was going to happen, here's what he said to them in that 12th chapter of John. He said, now my soul has become troubled. And what shall I say? Father, save me from this hour. But for this purpose, I came to this hour. Jesus knew he came for the purpose of being the ultimate Lamb of God to bear the sin of all mankind. Father, glorify your name. Then a voice out of heaven said, I have both glorified it and will glorify it again. So the crowd of people who stood by heard it was saying that it had thundered, and others were saying, an angel has spoken to him. Jesus answered and said, this voice has not come for my sake, but for your sake. Now judgment is upon this world. Now the ruler of this world will be cast out. Satan will be defeated. And what happened to the cross? Satan absolutely was defeated. Now let's think about it for a moment. When you look to see what happened at the cross and you realize who Jesus was and why he was hanging there, it's very evident that he came as the sin bearer. And it's very evident that Satan tried everything in his power to defeat him. In fact, I think Satan really believed that he had him. On the cross, he was going to die, and that was it. What a mockery he made of Jesus hanging there. It looked like he'd won the battle. But Satan was defeated at the crucifixion. Now, think about it for a moment. When you think about how he looked like he was going to be victorious, look, if you will, in Colossians chapter 2, because this probably sums it all up best of all. Colossians chapter 2, and notice if you, another very important passage of Scripture. And look, if you will, beginning in verse 13. Colossians chapter 2, verse 13. Scripture says, when you were dead in your transgressions and the uncircumcision of your flesh, he, that is God, made you alive together with Christ, with him, having forgiven us all our transgressions. Now watch this. Having canceled out the certificate of debt consisting of decrees against us, which was hostile to us, and he's taken it out of the way, having nailed it to the cross, when he had disarmed the rulers and authorities, made a public display of them, having triumphed over them through him. Now, what does he mean when he says that he canceled out the certificate of debt? Person was in debt. Oftentimes, they would list on a scroll or on a parchment all the things that they owed, and they would nail it to the doorpost of their house. When those things were atoned for, or paid down, or paid off, the debt was fully paid, they would oftentimes strike a nail through it or take it away. And what he's simply saying is this. Watch this. When Jesus Christ went to the cross, and he paid your sin debt and mine in full, God took it away. That is, it's destroyed. Listen, we have no debt hanging on our name in heaven. And I remember when I was a kid growing up in the church I grew up in, they used to sing this song, there's a new name written down in glory, and it's mine. And they sang a song like this, there's an old account was settled long ago. And talking about sin and victory and glory and all of these things. An old account was settled a long time ago. Well, all of us have an account in heaven. But let me tell you something. If you've trusted Jesus Christ as your personal Savior, there's one thing I know about your account and my account. Watch this. That on your account and my account, however he stamps it, he stamped on your account and mine, paid in full. How do I know that? Here's how I know that. Because when Jesus Christ went to the cross, he went to the cross as payment for our sin. Now, there are people who say, well, now, I know that God has forgiven me of my sin, but you know what? I'm just not sure about this matter of being eternally secure. That I'm eternally secure. Well, let me ask you a question. If when he went to the cross and God the Father put all your sin upon him, and he died and paid that penalty, and the Father condemned him because of sin, your sin and mine, let me ask you a question. If that didn't atone for all of your sin, then listen, the atoning death of Jesus Christ was only partial payment. And you know what? If I am only partially paid, I'm still a debtor. And you who happen to believe, for example, in purgatory, that you have asked the Lord Jesus Christ to come into your life and to forgive you of your sin, but one of these days you're going to have to die and pay some more. Do you know what that says? It says the atoning death of Jesus Christ was inadequate.
It didn't work. There's something got left over. Something got left out. You've got to pay. Listen, how could you pay for sin when the spotless, eternal, unblemished, holy Son of God, if He couldn't pay for it, you'll never be able to pay for it. Once you trust the Lord Jesus Christ as your Savior, you acknowledge He paid your sin debt in full. You don't ever have to wonder about that anymore. That is, listen, God defeated Satan, and He cannot come back with you and grab you out of the grace of God, the eternal security that God has provided for you, because what that means is, if it's possible, then His atoning death was only partial payment. And how many times have we said His death means payment? Listen, sin debt paid in full. There is no hope, no assurance, no confidence, and no security if all the sin was not atoned for by Him. Listen, Satan is a defeated foe. Naturally, what he wants us to believe is that he's not defeated. And in fact, if you look around you and you listen to the devil, you will agree with him. For example, we still face temptation. We still face trials and difficulties and hardships. And there's war and bloodshed and murder and rape and violence and all the other things going on. We said, well, if Satan's defeated, listen, he is defeated in the life of every single believer. When a person is without Christ, Satan has full reign. We're not saying that he is absolutely annihilated. We're not saying he's powerless in this world. But in the life of the believer, he cannot do to us what he does to unbelievers. Now, when he says he paid our sin debt in full, that is sin totally judged and Satan condemned, Satan defeated. For example, Satan absolutely cannot condemn you. He says, therefore, if we're in Christ Jesus, there is no condemnation. You say, but I feel so condemned. What makes you feel condemned? For example, if you sin against God, you feel guilty. What does Satan do? Naturally, he's saying, look at you. If you were a Christian, you wouldn't do that. Yes, you would. Because we still have these old fleshly bodies. We still have our naturalness. And we're all still growing. Look at all the saints in the Old Testament, saints in the New Testament. Listen, what happened? They were not perfect. They were growing. Why did God put in the Bible to believers, if we confess our sins, He's faithful and just to forgive us our sins and to cleanse us from all unrighteousness, if He didn't expect and know that you and I as His children were going to falter and fall and make mistakes and sin against Him and would need continuing forgiveness? And this is why He says in 1 John chapter 1, He says, those of us who are believers and walking in the light, He says, the blood of Jesus Christ, His Son, is continually cleansing us from all sin. And listen, when He died on the cross and we trusted Him as our Savior, it took care of our sin debt in full. Genuine confession and repentance does not make me forgiven. What makes me forgiven is the shed blood of Jesus Christ and that I received Him as my Savior. What confession and repentance does is gets my fellowship and my relationship back in order with Him as it ought to be. He cannot condemn you. Others can condemn you. He cannot. Listen, if you're one of those persons who has a problem with your own self-image and people rejecting you and condemning you, here's what you can do. Let them condemn you all they want to, say anything they want to about you, and here's the thing that matters. The Almighty God of this universe, listen, He doesn't condemn you, and if He doesn't condemn you, what difference does it make what somebody else thinks if God, listen, God cannot condemn one of His blood-bought children. That would mock the very death of Jesus Christ. So He can't condemn you. Second thing He can't do is this. He can't make you sin. Satan cannot make you sin. Long time ago, somebody came on television every once in a while about every program. They would say, the devil made me do it, the devil made me do it, the devil made me do it. You know what? That became American theology, the devil made me do it. And that is, we just accepted that. The devil can make an unbeliever do something. The devil cannot make you do anything because he says in Romans 6, sin has lost its power in the life of the believer. We have to choose against, listen, we have to choose against the grace and goodness and love of God to sin against God. You say, well, but sometimes it's really easy for me to sin, but you have to make the decision. You have to make the decision. Satan can't make you sin against him. You have to make the decision. Satan lost his power to condemn you. Satan lost his power to make you sin. And thank God, Satan lost his power over your life. Jesus Christ rose from the dead. What was God doing? Shouting to humanity. Shouting to all history, past, present, and future. Now listen, those who are in the hand of God, their life is eternal. Satan can't take your life. Jesus is the one who holds the keys of life and death. You say, well, people are killed in accidents, and they're murdered, and they're this and that. You know what?
Nothing can happen to a child of God without God's permissive will. Why does God allow people to go certain ways? Why does He allow long periods of sickness or to be killed in accidents and all kinds of things? Why does He allow those things? I don't think any of us have a final answer, except we're all going one way or the other. And God chooses how He will take us. But listen, every single child of God is in the hand of a sovereign, omnipotent God. He says He has established His throne in the universe and that He rules over all. Therefore, whatever comes to us has to come to us by the permissive will of God. If you step out of the will of God, if you choose to live disobedient before God, if you choose to live in rebellion toward God, what happens? God certainly will allow chastisement. He will allow Satan to work you over, but Satan cannot take your life. And even that is a result of our choosing to get out of God's will and to do things our way instead of God's way. Listen, He can't make you sin, He can't condemn you, and He can't take your life. And besides that, He can't even put you in the grave. What does the Bible say? Absent from the body, what? Present with the Lord. Satan can't, listen, no believer has ever been buried. You can't bury a believer, that's a body. And even that's not going to stay in the grave. He said one of these days when He comes back, it's coming out of the grave. He says, in the likeness of the body of the Son of God. Satan lost it at the cross because the resurrection was God's way of shouting to the world. Satan has lost it when it comes to death. He's lost it when it comes to power. He cannot condemn a child of God. He cannot make you sin, and He cannot take your life. We are absolutely eternally secure, listen, in the awesome love and the grace of Almighty God who paid our sin debt completely. Listen, if you trusted Jesus Christ as your Savior, He bore your sin debt in full, and then God again brought you before the judgment. And let's make this clear. When we talk about the judgment of the saints, that's not really a judgment of condemnation. That is a judgment of rewards. God is not going to bring you before the judgment and say, aha, you did the following 95 bad things, the following 100 good things, you're going to heaven but by the skin of your teeth. That is not the way judgment's like. But rather, it is a judgment of rewards. That's when God evaluates your life and mine and rewards us for the good deeds of our life. What about all the bad things? That's what the cross is all about. That's what the atoning death of Jesus is all about. Listen, that's why God condemned Him in the flesh. He bore our sin debt in full. Now, if you and I could come to the judgment, and God says to you, well, you're going to have to suffer for the following things. What that said is, God sent a wrong message. What it says is that His death of His only begotten Son wasn't adequate, wasn't sufficient, and therefore there's more payment. There'd be absolutely no assurance, no confidence, no eternal security, no anything. We would all be hanging out there like many people are hanging out there today, not knowing what's going to happen. They're prideful and egotistical about life. They got plenty of money and plenty of this and plenty of that. Then it comes to death, and all of a sudden, you know what they have? Absolutely nothing. Money can't extend their life 1 minute. Doctors can't help them. Nobody can help them. And all that they have is absolutely futile and vain and empty and void and useless. And they lie there absolutely hopeless about an eternity they know nothing about. You know what? If Jesus Christ's death on the cross didn't atone for all of our sin, any one of us would face death wondering what in the world's going to happen. Reading these passages of Scripture in the Revelation about judgment and hell and condemnation, the wrath of God, wondering if we were going to suffer it. Listen, the death of Jesus Christ at Calvary is the most supreme event in human history because God judged sin, and He judged in the person of His only begotten Son. And listen, not only that, He defeated Satan. He cannot make you sin, He cannot condemn you, and He cannot kill you. And He certainly cannot tamper with your eternal life. If He could, that would mean that Satan had an insight into your life and my life, where he and God not only were in opposition, but in a real battle over our lives. How would we ever have any assurance? Blessed assurance, Jesus is mine. Oh, what a foretaste of glory divine. Born of His Spirit, washed in His blood. Listen, washed in His blood. That's the thing that gives us absolute security. So when somebody says to you, what's all this stuff about the blood of Jesus? I'll tell you what it's about. It's about our whole security. That's what it's about. It's about the most important thing that ever dripped from a person's body.
It is the most important thing that ever happened, the crucifixion of Jesus Christ, because it took care of what nothing else in the world could take care of. Absolutely defeated him. So what happened to the cross? Well, when I think about what happened to Jesus and I think about the fact that he not only stripped Satan, listen, he defeated Satan, he stripped him of his powers. Not only that, he exposed him for what he was. Look what happened. Here is Jesus Christ. Now think about this for a moment. Here's Jesus Christ, the Son of God. Here is God. Here is Almighty, Holy God in human flesh, hanging upon a cross, almost totally naked. They stripped him to almost naked, nailed him to a cross, and then they jeered at him, and they mocked him, and they said, come down, and they criticized him, and they gambled for his cloak, and they laughed at him, and they rejected him, and they mocked him, and no telling all the things that they must have said to him. That's what they did. You know what God was doing? He was exposing Satan. How wicked and vile and dark and devilish and hellish can you be to dress the Son of God almost naked, nail him to a cross before a mob of people and jeer at him and laugh at him and mock at him till he dies? You want to know what Satan will do to you? Look at the cross. You want to know what he'll do to your life? He will strip you of everything that is of value to you. He will cheat you out of your love, your goodness. He'll cheat you out of the joy, the peace, the happiness. He will strip you emotionally. He'll strip you spiritually. He'll strip you materially. He'll do everything in his power to absolutely destroy you. If he would do that to the Son of God, you think you are a chosen vessel of the devil? On the other hand, he will be very good to you in order to deceive you and cause you to walk in darkness and blindness until the day you die and face him eternally in hell. God exposed the devil for who he is. Listen, he defeated him, stripped him of his powers. He exposed him for what he is. What is he doing? Blinding the eyes of a man who was in the process of dying. One of them called out, be merciful to me, remember me, and the other one, if you're the Son of God. Blinding the minds and the eyes of his own people, the Jews whom he came to save. Satan did everything in his power to make Jesus look like less than he was. You know what he wants to do in your life? You can mark this down. Satan is going to do everything he possibly can in your life to keep you out of the will of God. He will give you money. He will give you opportunity. He will give you privilege. He will give you things you desire, anything he can get you to do to keep you out of the will of God. That's how absolutely hateful and, listen, how wicked and vile he is. Anytime he can get anybody to mock Jesus, curse him, profane his name, write books of unbelief about him, teach young people that he is not the Son of God. Anytime he can get somebody to question the fact that he's deity, anytime he can get somebody to question the fact that he's the only hope of salvation, he will do it. Why? That's how viciously wicked and vile and sinful and horrendous the devil is. And God exposed him for what he was and what he is at the cross. He was willing to do that to Almighty God. You remember back in the scriptures, the Bible says that Satan's problem was in the beginning was his pride. He wanted to be equal. He wanted to be like God. Now that he can't be like God, what does he do? He wants to destroy the Son of God. Mark this down. He is willing and desires to do the same thing to everybody else he can. Destroy them. Listen, because every single person is a created being. Every single person is a potential declaration of the glory of God. Every single one of us has the opportunity to walk in a relationship to God. Watch this. Like theaters of God, whereby he can live his life in and through us to demonstrate who he is. God wants to work in our life. God wants to act toward us like the God he is. And how is that? Love and forgiveness and kindness and generosity and mercy and help and all the rest. And Satan wants to do everything he can to thwart that, so that God cannot.
And there's a world of people living in sin and disobedience to God and do not know that God is an awesome God of love and forgiveness and kindness and help in every circumstance of life. He exposed him for what he is. But he also triumphed over him. Because I think Satan tempted Jesus in lots of ways, certainly not just those that he mentioned in the Gospels oftentimes up in the wilderness, but he certainly tempted him. Listen, he must have said to him, you don't want to go to the cross. You want to hang between two criminals, partly naked? You want to die like a thief? He certainly tempted him to hate his enemies. Look at, these are your people. These are the sons of Abraham, Isaac, and Jacob, and look at them. They have rejected you. You came primarily for them. They have rejected you. He must have tempted him in every way possible to hate them and to despise them. Well, he lost that battle too. And then he certainly must have tempted him to come down from the cross. Back in the wilderness, he was trying to tempt him to throw himself off of a pinnacle and prove something. Jesus, this is your opportunity. This is your opportunity to prove to the world that you're the Son of God. But Jesus knew that he didn't come to prove that. He came to die and to bear witness of the love of God. And only the Son of God can make that a reality. Didn't work. He defeated him at every turn. Satan lost at every turn. He exposed him for what he was. He triumphed over him. And when I think about the things that he used, think about this. They were mocking him, creating, listen, pain in his physical body, pain in his emotions, his own people rejecting him. And not only that, I think to top it all off, he must have said, look at your mother. Look at the grief you're causing your precious, loving mother. And here you hang her son partly naked. What kind of a son of God are you? Didn't register. Because here was the Son of God who knew. He came for the purpose of being the sin bearer for all of our sin. Didn't work. He judged sin. He defeated Satan. And when he rose from the dead, Satan was absolutely, listen, that was the final blow to him. Because it said, Satan, you gave it your best, and you have had it. And Satan, you know what's coming. The fiery, eternal pit. You, all of your angelic host that's fallen, all the demonic powers, that's where you're headed. And there is no recourse and no hope whatsoever. He defeated him. The third thing that happened at the cross is this, and that is God in Christ Jesus was reconciling the world unto himself. Now, what do we mean by that? Simply this. The word reconcile means to bring back together two that have been separated, two that have been estranged, those that are enemies. And so what is he doing? God in Christ Jesus is reconciling the world to himself. Now, watch this. We are not reconciled to God. That isn't something we do. Reconciliation, this bringing back together. And when I think about the whole issue of the cross, I think about the fact that they stretched him out on the cross. It's just like no matter how low in life people are or how far out yonder they are or where they are in life, God's wonderful loving arms were reaching out. What was God saying? I want to bring you home. I want to forgive you. I want you to be who I created you to be. I will enable you to become the person I created you to become. God was in Christ reconciling, bringing back together. What was he doing? God took the initiative to reconcile us, to bring us back by doing what? By condemning sin in the life of his son and making him the sin bearer who paid our sin debt in full. Here's what that did. That satisfied God's demands. Watch this. It satisfied God's demands for the penalty of sin. What was the penalty of sin? Death. Therefore, death was hanging upon every single person who ever lived. And therefore, in order to satisfy that judgment, somebody had to pay the price.
Jesus paid the price that satisfied God's requirement for justice. Therefore, God can be just and righteous and holy, having forgiven all of us of our sin, though his decree said, the soul that sinneth it shall die, because he was the sin debt paid in full. Now he can accept every single one of us. When you and I trust the Lord Jesus Christ as our Savior, here's what we're saying. I am accepting your offer of reconciliation. I'm accepting your offer of forgiveness. I'm accepting you as my personal Savior, which means that we who were enemies, and listen, when a person is not a believer in Jesus Christ and lives rebellious toward God, they are enemies of God. And he says, here's what's happened. God reaches out to a world of those who are lost, living in sin and rebellion and darkness, enemies of God. And what is he doing? He's saying, in my love for you, on the basis of my son's death in your behalf, I'm bringing you back. I'll take you back. And you're no longer enemies, no longer alienated, no longer separated, but now you can become my children. I'm taking you into my family. I'm forgiving you of all your sins. You do not have to feel condemned. You do not have to feel guilty. I've written your name in the Lamb's Book of Life. You are forever and ever and ever a child of the living God, the only one true God. And remember what paid your sin debt, and that is my only begotten Son. Reconciliation is what every single one of us need. When a husband or a wife, when a son or a daughter with their parents, the children are separated from their parents, when they become reconciled, what happens? They come back together. Parents come back together. Husbands and wives come back together. Nations are reconciled with nations. Groups with groups. Families with families. And what's God saying? God took the initiative to say, I've made it possible. Look at the cross. That's making it possible. What was he saying that day? He says, I'm reconciling the world to myself. And how did he do it? Well, let's think for a moment what happened. About 9 o'clock in the morning or somewhere thereabouts, they nailed him to the cross. About 12 o'clock, this miraculous darkness filled the whole earth as if creation was asunder with what was happening. Somewhere around 3 o'clock in the afternoon, thereabouts, what happened? Watch this. Here's what happened. When Jesus is hanging there and he begins to cry out, my God, why have you forsaken me? It's in that moment, listen, this tidal wave of the wrath of God that had been building from a little teeny, itsy bitsy little ripple in the Garden of Eden, that had been building for years and centuries upon centuries upon centuries, began to build. And in that afternoon, when he was hanging there upon the cross, that awesome tidal wave of all the guilt, listen, all the sin, all the rebellion, God's awesome eternal wrath came upon the Son of God, and here's what he did. He suffered what a person could possibly suffer. But more than that, he suffered the indescribable weight and guilt and penalty and wrath of God for a whole world. There is no way any human being could possibly fully understand that. Think about when you feel guilty. Think about when you sense God's chastising hand in your life for something that you've done. And you hurt. And you feel the pain and you feel the sorrow, or you weep. Can you imagine the weight and the thrust of the wrath of God for all the sin of all mankind? That's why he cried out, my God, why hast thou forsaken me? And certainly not in quiet tones like that. The cross isn't a couple of sticks. The cross, listen, is our only hope. The cross is the way of salvation. It is man's only possibility of being reconciled to God. And when Jesus cried out, my God, why hast thou forsaken me? Suppose that had been the last thing he said. That'd be a sad note. But I thank God that John said in that 19th chapter, then he finally said, in the Greek or the Aramaic, it would have been tetelestai, just one word, tetelestai, which means it is finished. This is not the word of a victim. This is not the word of somebody who lost the battle. This is not the word of a martyr. This is the word of a victor.
This is the word of someone who has come through victoriously. This is the word of someone who has won the battle. Jesus says it is finished. God's awesome, eternal, redemptive plan for mankind, listen, was absolutely sealed forever. And as a result of Christ dying on the cross, every single one of us who trusted Him as our Savior, listen, it is so finished.

God would have made the most awful, horrible, demeaning, unforgettable, unforgivable mistake that could possibly be made in human history. He would have abused his son, misused his son. He would have sent a horrible, wrong message to the world. This is how cut and dried it is. When Jesus Christ went to the cross, he took your sin debt in full and he paid the penalty with all the wrath of God coming upon him. When you trust him as your personal Savior, watch this. Watch this. The righteousness of Christ, which is his absolute perfection, when you trust him as your Savior, here's what happens. Because he paid your sin debt in full, God places to your account the righteousness of Jesus Christ. That's why in the heavenlies, in heaven, when we talk about our name being in the Lamb's Book of Life, sin debt paid in full, what? How does he see us? As his righteous sons and daughters, because he paid the sin debt in order that we might be the righteousness of Christ. There's not anything you can do to make yourself righteous. If you reject the cross, the only thing you have left is your behavior and your works. And my friend, that'll never be sufficient. Listen carefully, and I say this lovingly as I know how. If you reject Jesus Christ as your personal Savior, you will die and be eternally separated from God. And my friend, you will have to trample over the cross of Jesus Christ. Because you have heard the gospel today. You've heard the simple explanation of what happened that day. And you've seen crosses all of your life. On church steeples, around people's necks, on their bracelets, on their stands. You've seen them everywhere. But today you found out what really happened. And my friend, the most important thing I want you to remember is this. It is your only hope in life. That is not my opinion. That is the testimony and the witness of the eternal, living, listen, infallible, inerrant word of the living God. You have one hope, and that is the cross. If there was some other way, I would tell you. There's no other way. The wisest thing you can do is to ask God to forgive you of your sin and confess that you have ignored him, rebelled against him, wanted it your way, but today that you recognize that Jesus Christ paid your sin debt in full and that he's your only hope, and you are looking to him as your Savior and asking him to forgive you of your sins and receiving him personally as the Lord and Master of your life. Let me ask you a question. Now that we're saved, would you not agree that having paid that price for us, he deserves nothing less than our best? He deserves nothing less than a holy life, than a righteous life, an obedient life. Listen, God wants to walk with us. And God wants to act toward us like the God he is. Loving, generous, kind, helpful, forgiving, fatherly. Everything we need wrapped up in a beautiful relationship with our Heavenly Father. It's yours for the asking, but you have to decide that you're going to trust him with your whole eternal future. You cannot make a wiser decision than to trust him. You cannot make a more foolish, unwise, destructive decision than to say to him, no. I plead with you in Jesus' name to accept Jesus Christ as your personal Savior and acknowledge the cross is not a piece of wood. The cross is an invitation to eternal life.

0: Father, how grateful. How grateful, God, to think that you paid such a debt for all of us, even before we were created. You took care of it. I pray that you will make each one of us conscious as never before how indebted we are to the Lord Jesus, to you, our Father, for all you've done for us, and all that lies await, all that lies ahead for all of your children. I pray that somebody who's listening, many people, hundreds, thousands, millions, whatever, would say, yes, I do receive Jesus Christ as my personal Savior. And we ask it in His name. Amen.
1: 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We're on around the clock.
2: With a message from God's Word, here's Charles Stanley.
0: If God is so good and so loving, how do you explain, how do you justify, how do you rationalize the fact that He had His only begotten Son, whom you say was sinless and perfect and pure and holy? How do you rationalize the fact that He had Him crucified by a bunch of Roman soldiers, mocked and jeered and hanging there between two criminals, half naked? How do you justify that if He is a good, loving God? What kind of a God is this who would do that to His own Son? What in the world was God up to at the cross to even allow that to happen? Well, those are good questions, and if you are one of those persons who've never received Jesus Christ as your Savior, you have a very legitimate right to ask that question. What was He up to? Why did He allow this to happen? How can He be a loving God and a good God and allow all these things to happen? Well, that's what I want to talk about in this message. And I want you to turn, if you will, to Romans chapter 3. We'll turn to four different passages primarily, but this is the first one I want us to look at. And if you happen to be one of those persons who has never trusted Jesus Christ as your Savior, maybe you've had lots of questions, lots of doubts, and you've wondered about a lot of things, then I want to say this message is extremely important. You may be atheist. You may be an agnostic. You just may be one of those unbelievers out there who's never given a lot of thought. Or you may be one of those persons who's searching for the truth and you've said, you know, if somebody can just explain to me some of these questions I have, then I may be willing to accept Jesus Christ as Savior. Well, listen carefully. By the power of the Holy Spirit, I'm going to explain it. It's going to be simple and very clear. And you're going to have to make a decision once you've heard this. And that decision is very simple. You're going to have to decide whether you will accept the testimony of Scripture, not a preacher, the testimony of Scripture about this God and what He was up to at the cross. Now, if what He was up to is legitimate, and if what He is up to is what He says He was up to, you have an awesome decision to make. This decision you're going to make is going to determine where you spend eternity. You say, well, I don't know why one sermon would do that. One sermon. If you reject the truth of this message, and you keep on rejecting it, and you die having rejected it, you will spend eternity separated from God. That is not my opinion. That has nothing to do with me. It is indeed the witness of the Scripture. The Bible says, it is appointed unto man once to die, and after this the judgment. So somewhere along the way, you and I are going to have to give accountability to God, ultimately, for the life that we've lived, the decisions we've made. I don't know what your background is. I don't know what you know about the Scripture, how little you know, how much you know. One thing I do know, you're going to hear the simple truth, the heart of the message of the gospel of Jesus Christ. And your decision about what you hear will determine where you spend eternity. That's why these are critical moments in your life. The third chapter of Romans. I want us to begin reading in verse 23, the verse most of us know by heart. And in this passage is the heart of the whole message of the cross. Listen. Verse 23. For all have sinned and fallen short of the glory of God, which means we failed to measure up. We none of us have measured up. Being justified, that is declared no longer guilty by God, as a gift by His grace, that is His goodness and love and mercy, through the redemption, that is the salvation which we find in Christ Jesus, whom God, that is Jesus, whom God displayed publicly, put Him on a cross, as a propitiation or as a sacrifice in His blood through faith. This was to demonstrate His righteousness, because in the forbearance of God, He passed over the sins previously committed, which means that all the way back in the Old Testament time, they shed blood of lambs in order to confess their sin, but that didn't take away sin. So God, knowing what was going to happen, pardoned them on the basis of not the blood of a lamb, but the blood of His Son, for the demonstration, I say, of His righteousness at the present time, so that He would be just and the justifier of the one who has faith in Jesus. Where then is their boasting? It is excluded. Now we'll stop there. So I want to answer those questions in the light of this. What was God up to at the cross? Well, first of all, God was up to demonstrating His justice. Look at this. Verse 25. Whom God displayed, nailed Him to the cross, publicly as a sacrifice in His blood through faith. This was to demonstrate His righteousness, God's justice. Now, the word righteousness and justice can be intermingled, because what that simply says is this. That the righteousness of God, He is right. He always does what is right. And the justice of God means that God always makes decisions that are absolutely correct, right, and they're based on what God says is right, because He is absolutely perfect and absolutely holy and absolutely pure. So the righteousness of God is God's perfection. The justice of God is God's, when God executes justice, He always does the right thing. So this is His righteousness, His justice. And what I want us to see here is that the first thing is that God demonstrated His justice at the cross. Now, what was behind all this? Well, what was behind all this was just what we said a few moments ago. For all of us have sinned and come short of the glory of God. That means every single person who's ever been born came into this world with a sinful nature bent away from God. Therefore, our actions and our behavior has been that of sinfulness, and actions and behavior of sin. So, what would God do? God, seeing the sinfulness of mankind and desiring to save man, had to come up with some kind of plan. That is, either God had to condemn every single person, let every person suffer His wrath, let every person be hopelessly and helplessly lost, or God had to come up with some kind of plan whereby He could be just, always do the right thing, where He could do the right thing and at the same time redeem man who is sinful, wicked, and vile. So how would He do it? Now, when we pose the question, we pose it as if it were a dilemma to God, but God knows no dilemmas. He knows everything. And so this isn't something that He figured out in heaven once Adam and Eve sinned, because He already had it figured out, already determined this before they ever sinned, because He says Jesus Christ was the Lamb of God slain before the foundation of the world. But what I want you to see is, from a human point of view, it's a dilemma. How can God, who said, the soul that sinneth it shall die, and all of us have sinned, He says the wages of sin is death, how can He now take that sinner and at the same time make him righteous? How can He justify declaring him not guilty when he is guilty? And so at the cross, God demonstrates His justice. So what did He do? Knowing the helpless condition of man, God, the Bible says, sent forth His only begotten Son, Jesus, into the world, that you and I may be saved. So, seeing the helpless condition of man, what did God do? Here's what He did. The Bible says that Jesus Christ came into the world, God incarnate. This is God walking in human flesh. He came into this world for the single primary purpose of dying on the cross as man's sin bearer. That is, He came for the primary purpose of bearing upon Himself the sin of all mankind. He had to be perfect and absolutely sinless. If He had been a sinner in any way, He could only have died for Himself. But a sinless, perfect Son of God came for the purpose of bearing your sins and mine on the cross. what God was up to was making it possible for sinful man to be declared righteous and not guilty. And the only way he could do that is to place man's guilt upon his son and then punish his son as a guilty sinner. And so that when Jesus Christ cried out at the cross, my God, why have you forsaken me? Jesus was bearing the awesome, overwhelming, eternal wrath of God upon himself in order that he could pay man's penalty. Now, what we find at the cross is this. We find on the one hand, God punishing sin in the person of Jesus Christ. And secondly, we find God's mercy providing the sin bearer. That is, we sinful deserve to be punished. God in his love provided a sin bearer, a substitute, in order that you and I would not have to bear the sin. So what you see at the cross is this. You see God's awesome justice and God's wonderful, awesome mercy coming together. And in the justice of God, we would suffer the punishment of sin. In the mercy of God, he saved us from that punishment by providing a substitute. I repeat that over and over and over again because this is the heart and the core of the message of salvation. When somebody says to you, well, do you want to be saved? Well, what all does that mean? There's no such thing as salvation apart from the cross. And so what I want you to understand is that when he went to the cross, Jesus Christ went to the cross as the sinless Son of God, paid the sin debt so that God in his mercy, listen, God in his justice could condemn his only begotten Son as payment for our sin. And at the same time as the substitute, now he can receive us as his children, forgive us of our sins, still remain just because the penalty had been paid, and therefore God can redeem, save, forgive sinners deserving of punishment, and at the same time remain just. Otherwise, he would no longer be a just God. Now you think about this. There's no other religion in the world, no other religion in the world, whether it be Buddhist, Confucius, or Muhammad, or whatever it might be, no other religion in the world can say, our leader, our God died in our behalf. Only one. And that is the Christian faith. Every other leader, every other religion in the world has done this. Rules, regulations. You have to live up to. You have to deserve. You have to do all these following things. And you know what? There's never any certainty that you've done enough. You'll never know whether you've done enough or not. You'll never know whether you've done it right or not. You'll never know whether you deserve it or not. You'll never know whether you've measured up or not. There's always that uncertainty when you come to the end. In the Christian faith, there is no uncertainty. In the Christian faith, because it's not our works, not our labors, not our good intentions, not our behavior, not our conduct, but because of one event in history 2,000 years ago, Jesus Christ, God's only begotten Son, the sin bearer, bore our sin totally, completely, sacrificially, vicariously, adequately, sufficiently on the cross, and he was accepted by the Father, which says, now when you and I come to him asking for the forgiveness of our sins, we do not have to doubt the forgiveness of our sins simply because we know that that judgment, that punishment was absolutely adequate and totally sufficient and accepted by God the Father. When we come, we are forgiven and absolutely certain of our forgiveness. That is the heart and the core of what this whole idea of salvation and the cross is all about. So when you look at the other religions of the world and you say, well, they have their beliefs, but let me ask you a question. The question is this. What is the basis of their salvation? Human works. Now listen carefully. You say, well, I don't believe in any religion. I don't have any religion. Fine. But let me remind you of something. If you say or believe that somehow you're going to be accepted by God on the basis of your good works and your good behavior, what you do is you put yourself in the category with those of other religions who base their acceptance of God on their works. And the Bible says, not by works of righteousness which we've done, but according to his mercy he saved us. Listen, at the cross, God's justice and mercy met. Justice punished sin. Listen, mercy rescued the sinner. We were rescued because his son paid that sin debt in full. So the question comes then, how can God send a man to hell because of his sins and, listen, send a man to heaven in spite of his sin? Every single one of us who go to heaven, we're going to heaven in spite of our sin. Why? Because of one awesome, eternal substitute 2,000 years ago on the cross. That's what the cross is all about. The great, awesome meeting of God's justice and His mercy, which opened the doors of heaven to the entire world. Listen, there was enough justice at the cross to punish every sin of all humanity. And enough mercy at the cross to envelop all of humanity and all of God's wonderful loving forgiveness. If you get that truth, you will understand what the cross is all about. So what was God up to? He was up to demonstrating His justice. That He could be just and the justifier, listen, of those who were sinners. But there's a second thing He was up to, and that is simply this. God at the cross was demonstrating His wisdom. You say, well, now what's the wisdom of God? Well, the wisdom of God says that all God always does, listen, He always sets the right goals and He always has the best means of reaching those goals. His goal is the redemption of mankind, the salvation of mankind, the forgiveness of men's sins. And He always chooses the best route to do whatever He chooses to do. So what could God have done? Well, when you think about what God did, what did He do? He chose the most awesome way to forgive man of his sins. And He had probably had a lot of reasons in mind, a lot of purposes in mind. But when you begin to understand why God did it this way, it's awesome. For example, when you think about the wisdom of God, that He knows absolutely in perfection every single thing. He only does what is wise in every single aspect of life. And when you look at what He did at the cross, what did He do? He sent His only begotten Son as a substitute for your sins and mine so He could be just and He could save us from our sins. Well, what's so wise about that? Well, let me ask you a question. What else could He have done? Tell me one other way God could have redeemed mankind without placing man's salvation, the weight of that and the responsibility of that upon man's conduct and behavior, which would never have been adequate. How could He have saved us other than His plan? Here's the awesome wisdom of His plan. The wisdom of His plan, that is that God came Himself in the person of His Son and paid the price Himself for our sins. There is no philosophy. There is no religion in the world that has any kind of salvation plan anywhere that even begins to measure up. It is unlike every single thing on the face of this earth and in all of human history because it is the wisdom of God. Now look, if you will, in 1 Corinthians chapter 1. And Paul knew this when he was writing this, and he was talking to those Greeks there in Corinth and Romans too. But the Romans were so interested in power. The Greeks were interested in knowledge and wisdom and so forth. So listen, if you will, what he says. First of all, in verse 18, he says, for the word of the cross, that means the message of the cross, is foolish to those who are perishing. That is to those who don't believe. He says it's absolutely foolish. The idea that some holy, loving God would crucify His own Son on the cross, allowed it to be done by the Romans, and that's absolutely foolish. Listen, the natural, normal question for a person to ask is, why didn't He just overlook their sin? Because He cannot overlook sin and be just. So that's the answer to it. Well, why doesn't God just say, you're forgiven? Because when God says the soul that sinneth, it shall die, the wages of sin is death, would make God a liar. He cannot be faithful. He cannot be just. He could not be righteous. He could not be trustworthy if He violated His own laws. That's why He just can't say, well, be forgiven. Don't worry about it. Let's overlook it. Can't do that and be God. In His wisdom, He chose the most awesome plan. And this plan not only was the only adequate plan to make it possible for you and me to be forgiven of sins, but also He did something else. He eliminated, He removed, He absolutely extracted from the whole idea one single possibility of us having any glory and taking any credit whatsoever. Now, I want you to look at a couple of passages here because they're so very important. Look, if you will, now in verse 21. For since in the wisdom of God, the world through its wisdom did not come to know God, God was well pleased through the foolishness of the message preached to save those who believe. Now you recall, now just remain there for a moment. You recall we saw in Romans chapter 3 verse 27 when he described here that God was being just and the justifier of the lost. He said, where then is boasting? It's excluded. Then I want you to stay in 1 Corinthians chapter 1 and look, if you will, in this 29th verse. So having come down, speaking of the foolishness of the cross from man's viewpoint, he says, so that no man may boast before God. Now you think about this. If you think about the whole idea of salvation, person says, well, I'm going to get saved when I get good and ready. No, you're not. No, you're not. Well, yes, I am. No, you're not. Jesus said, those whom the Spirit draws. You see, do you realize that you can't be saved just any time you get ready? You say, well, yes, I can. No, you can't. Because you see, salvation doesn't have anything to do with us as far as what we decide. Salvation is a gift of God. It begins with the Holy Spirit convicting us of our sin. It begins with us recognizing we need God. It begins with us recognizing that we're separated from God. It begins with us recognizing that there's not anything we can do about it. We need God to break into our life, intervene into our life, crash into our life if necessary, and show us the truth. And so therefore, it is God who takes the initiative to reach down to show you the truth. It is God who takes the initiative to make you realize you need Him. It is God who gives you the gift of faith to believe Him, to trust Him. It is God from beginning to end. Therefore, there's no way you and I could boast. What are we going to boast of? We can't say, well, you know, I finally got good enough and God saved me. No. You can't say, well, I'm as good as other people. Well, how good are they? You see, we don't see people's hearts. We don't know what's on the inside. The Bible says the heart of man is deceitful above all things and desperately wicked. Now, I know that some of you may be here and you say, well, I'm not a Christian, but I'm not desperately wicked. Well, let me ask you a question. Is that your viewpoint or God's viewpoint? God's viewpoint is that the heart is desperately wicked when you hear the truth of the gospel of Jesus Christ and you see that God loved you enough to put His own Son on the cross and that He took your sin debt in full and paid that penalty and was separated from the Father and experienced hell for that season of time, and then you deliberately, willfully, and knowingly reject that. You don't think that's wicked? That's very wicked. Not my viewpoint, that's God's viewpoint. The heart of man is deceitful above all things, desperately wicked. So when you look at the wisdom of God and you see how God has worked it all out, and you see that He has eliminated all boasting. Now, why did God do that? Well, first of all, God says that He and He alone deserves the glory. He says He's not going to share His glory with anybody. So one of the reasons is that God desires to be glorified in your life and mine. The second reason is this. God knew He could not allow any means of salvation whereby you and I would take the glory, or what would we do? Brother, we would take it, right? I mean, it's hard enough. Let's face it. Pride is the one thing God hates above everything else. And oftentimes people are prone to take credit and prone to take glory and prone to be prideful, when the truth is, this is why Paul said, the only thing I have to boast of is the cross. The cross is the only thing I have to boast of. That's the only thing you and I have to boast of. You say, well, I never have understood what that means. When you understand that your hope and my hope, our only hope of redemption, our only hope of eternal life, only hope of grace, only hope of heaven, is that Jesus died as the sin bearer and took your sin debt and mine in full on the cross and paid its full penalty. When you begin to understand that, then you realize you and I have nothing to boast of. Every single good thing that comes our way comes, listen, by the grace of God through the cross, not because we deserve it. So you don't have but two choices. You either got to feel like you deserve it or that it's an act of grace. It can't be grace and works at the same time. You can't deserve it and have grace at the same time. So it is God in His goodness and love and mercy toward us, in His awesome wisdom. So at the cross, what was He up to? First of all, God was up to, listen, He was up to justifying Him. He was declaring His justice, demonstrating His justice. Second thing He was up to is demonstrating His wisdom. What an awesome, wise God to plan salvation in such a way, listen, in such a way that even a child can understand it, in such a way that anybody, anywhere, everywhere, you don't have to be educated. You can be rich or poor, young or old. It doesn't make any difference what your language, your culture, your background, your color, has nothing to do with anything. It has to do with your heart. This is the awesome wisdom of God, that He made it available to everybody, everywhere. Could He have made it any simpler? Could He have rendered any of us any more inexcusable, having heard the gospel, to turn it down? when it's so simple, so plain, that a 5-6-year-old child can comprehend what it means to have sinned against God and that Jesus died on the cross, and that if they'll ask Jesus Christ into their heart, where a child would put it, or to forgive them of their sins or to save them, that He will do it and their life be transformed. There are many, many people who preach the gospel today. Many, many people alive today, for example, who were saved at the age of 5, 6, 7, 8, 9, whatever it might be. That's the awesome power of the gospel. That is the wisdom of God to make it simple enough for a child to understand. And oftentimes a 75-year-old man is struggling with the truth. That's the awesome power and the wisdom of God. And His plan is matchless. Absolutely matchless. But a third thing He was demonstrating, and that was His awesome love for us. My. When you look at the cross and you see the blood of Jesus Christ and being nailed up there between two criminals and all the mocking and jeering and things that were going on, you said, there's nothing loving about that. Well, if you just look beyond what your visible eye sees, you will find that here is the most awesome demonstration of love ever to be seen. Nothing to match it. If I were to ask you, for example, to define what love is, you could probably give me some kind of an answer, but nothing to match what I'm going to give you. Now, I want you to turn, if you will, to Romans chapter 5 for a moment. Look at this passage. Wonderful passage of Scripture. And let's remind ourselves who this is that God's willing to save. Every once in a while, I meet some Christian who takes a lot of credit for what they do or who they are or so forth, and they'll look at themselves, and here's what happens. Here's one of Satan's this is one of his very effective traps. He'll say to a lost person, you're as good as some of those Christians. Well, probably are. You don't do any worse things than they do. And so Satan will give you enough excuses, just enough to keep you out of the kingdom of God, if you believe his lies. You know what? I want to tell you, if you're a lost person, none of us claim to be good. Here's what we claim. We claim a personal, intimate relationship with Jesus Christ based on His shed blood of His Son at Calvary, having forgiven us of our sins and coming into our life to live on the inside of us. We have our normal flesh we live in just like everybody else. We're not perfect. We are very imperfect, but we are saved. We are saints. We are growing in our Christian life. God is transforming us into the likeness of His dear Son. And listen, we are moving on in the kingdom of God. Imperfect, yes. Sin at times, yes. No perfection about us whatsoever. The only thing we have to boast in is the cross of Jesus Christ. But listen, we are boasting as His sons, as His daughters, with eternal security, with a joy and a peace and a contentment and a happiness in our heart that only belongs to those who are eternally secure in Him. Where did it all come from? His wonderful love. What happened to the cross? Justice and mercy met. It is an awesome expression of His love. Now look at this passage, beginning in verse 1. Therefore, having been justified, declared no longer guilty. By faith, that is our faith in Christ, we now have peace with God through our Lord Jesus Christ. And the peace of God is what every single person on the face of this earth wants. But before you can have peace of God, you've got to have peace with God. Through whom, that is Christ, through whom also we have obtained, listen, our introduction or our access by faith into this grace, this life of grace in which we now stand. And we, listen, we rejoice, we exult in hope of the glory of God. Not only this, but we also rejoice in our tribulations. How can you do that? Knowing that our tribulations are bringing about perseverance. Perseverance brings about proven character, and proven character, hope. And hope doesn't disappoint because the love of God has been what? Poured out within our hearts through the Holy Spirit who was given to us. Listen to that. The love of God's been poured out into our hearts. If you don't feel it, it's not because it's not there. If you're not experiencing it, it's not because God has done it. He says, listen, God has poured out His love into your heart and mind through the Holy Spirit. And only when you and I begin to understand who God is and what He's like. And listen, when I look at the cross, I begin to understand what He means when He says He poured out His love upon us. And listen, every single person who's trusted Jesus Christ as their personal Savior, listen, God has poured His love into your heart. The problem is, we don't believe He loves us. Somehow we don't think we deserve it. Listen, you can just eliminate the word deserve from your vocabulary. Just forget about it. It's not a matter of deserving. He's poured out His love, He says, in our hearts. For while, now watch this. This is who we used to be before we trusted Christ. Sometimes we may act like it now. But look at this. He says, while we were still helpless, at the right time Christ died for the ungodly. For one, a person will hardly die for a righteous man, though perhaps for a good man someone would dare even to die. But, that is a contrast, but God demonstrates his own love toward us in that while we were yet sinners, Christ died for us. Much more then, having now been justified by his blood, declared no longer guilty by the cross, we shall be saved from the wrath of God through him, that is through Christ. For if while we were enemies, we were reconciled, brought back into relationship to God through the death of his son at Calvary, much more, having been reconciled, we shall be saved by his life. Now, if I should ask you to define love, what would you say? Well, if I ask some lady to define love, she would probably give me one definition. If I ask a man, he may give me some other, or you may, both may give me the same definition. What's love? In other words, we talk about God's unconditional love. What is this love? Well, I want you to turn, if you will, to 1 John chapter 4 for a moment. 1 John chapter 4. Revelation, Jude, 3rd, 2nd, 1 John chapter 4. And I want us to begin reading in verse 7. Here's what he says. Beloved, let us love one another, for love is from God. And everyone who loves is born of God and knows God. The one who does not love does not know God, for God is love. By this, the love of God was manifest, revealed, shown to us, demonstrated in us, that God has sent his only begotten Son into the world so that we might live through him. In this is love, not that we love God, but that he loved us and sent his Son to be the propitiation or the sacrifice for our sins. You want to know what love's all about? The ultimate picture, the ultimate description, the ultimate manifestation, the ultimate demonstration, the ultimate definition of love can be summed up in a five-letter word. C-R-O-S-S. That's what love's all about. Now listen to this. God could have sent an angel to die on our behalf, but he didn't. He could have sent some great prophet, but he didn't. You know what he did? He came himself. Now, let's think about love for a moment. We all have some definition of love or some idea of what we think love's all about. And we talk about the love of God. I think a lot of people can't even conceive of the love of God. First of all, if I don't feel like I deserve it, and none of us do, we ask the question, how could God love me? Now, how many times have you asked him that? How could God love me? Sinful, wicked, vile, or whatever may be going on in your life. Or you look back in your life and see things that you have done and you ask him to forgive you. And you ask him over and over and over again. And once in a while I ask somebody, have you ever been saved? Yes. Well, when was that? Well, I've been saved several times. No. You only get saved one time. Now watch this. The only reason you can be saved one time is when Jesus Christ went to the cross, he paid your sin debt in full one time. He paid for all of it, past, present, future. So when you ask him to forgive you of your sins and to save you, he did, period. In other words, salvation isn't a line. Salvation is a point. In a moment of time, he saved you. So you only get saved one time. Now you grow in your Christian life and your understanding will increase and your growth will increase and your love for him will increase, your dedication will increase, your service, all these things increase. Salvation, one time. Can't be saved but once. Now, if you're one of those persons who believe you can be saved and be lost, be saved and be lost, be saved and be lost, well, then you're getting saved and getting saved and getting saved. But let me ask you a question. How many times did he die for you? Once. Watch this. When he died for you, how much of your sin did he put was on the cross? All of it. Past, present, future, all of it. So if he died once, paid your sin debt in full once, and paid for all of it once, what's this coming back and being saved twice? Three times. You know what that is? The devil's tricked you. He said, you don't feel saved. You know what? That has nothing to do with being saved. Feeling has, listen, that word's not even in the New Testament related to salvation. Not one word. Has nothing to do with salvation. Feeling has nothing to do with it. It has to do with our faith. We place our trust in him. Listen, We place our trust in Him that if He said He died for our sins and He bore our sin in His body, if He said that, which He certainly did and said it so crystal clear, having said that, and I love these verses and I keep bringing you back to this one over and over again. Listen to this. Christ also died for sins once for all, the just for the unjust, so that He may bring us to God, having been put to death in the flesh, but made alive in the Spirit one time. Awesome act of love. You don't feel like it. Sometimes you don't act like it. But listen, if you place your trust in Him at Calvary, you have been saved once and forever. Now, let's think about this love business for a moment. There is a false love. There are people who think they love that's false. It's a false love. And certainly God's love is not false. So how, I think there are probably three words that describe false love. So let's think about it for a moment. When I think about it, I think about it in this light. The first word is limitation. False love sets limitations upon itself. That is, simply mean by that, that it withholds something. False love, limitation, withholds something. The second thing about it is this, and that is control. False love gives oftentimes in order to manipulate somebody or whatever's going on. And the third word that describes it to me is detachment. And that is, it doesn't necessarily have to have feelings. So think about this. Let's say that you give someone something and you tell them, well, I'm giving you this because I love you. But it has certain limitations on it. If, so forth. Secondly, it has a bit of control on it. Now, what I'm really going to do, I'm going to give you this because I want you to do so and so. And thirdly, I give it. I don't really have any real emotional deep feeling about it. I'm giving it. I'm sort of detached. That is not love. And a lot of people who think they're in love, they're not in love at all. You can't give without limitation. And your idea is to control. And your heart's not in it. You don't have any earthly idea what love's all about. Giving things is not loving somebody. Now, that's not what Jesus did. Look at what Jesus did. When He sent His only begotten Son, was His love limited? Oh, no. Watch this. In fact, turn to Romans chapter 8. You certainly want to mark this in your Bible. Romans chapter 8, verse 32. Look at this passage. Romans chapter 8, verse 32. Here is the unlimited love of God. Look at this. He who did not spare His own Son, but delivered Him over for us all, how will He not also with Him freely give us all things? Look at that. Watch this now. Was His love limited? No. Let me ask you a question. Is there anything God the Father could have given in order to save us that would equal in value the life of His own Son? He could have said, give you half the kingdom of heaven, gold streets, gold houses, give you this, give you that, give you the other. No. He said, I'm going to save you. And I'm going to show you how unlimited my love is. It's unconditional and unlimited. I'm giving you myself. You know what? Every man married to a woman, every woman married to a man who understands what love's all about wants the other person. Not what they have to give. They want them. You want her heart. You want his heart. You want the real person. Unlimited. Look at the love of God. He gave His only begotten Son. Limitless. Did He have control? Was He trying to manipulate? No. Because you see, He gave every single one of us, watch this now, enough free will, not total free will. If you had total free will, you could do anything you wanted to. But there are limitations God's put on everybody. He gave us enough free will to make a choice. He's not going to force you to be saved. He may put lots of pressure on you. He's not going to force you into the kingdom. Nobody ever got into the kingdom because they were forced to be there. He doesn't manipulate us. He didn't make robots out of us. He gave us the privilege. His love is limitless. No control. And he gave it with vulnerability. Listen, he gave it willing to be hurt, willing to be rejected, willing to be turned down. When I look at the love of Jesus Christ at the cross, I see the most perfect expression of love to be found anywhere. Unlimited, unconditional, no manipulation. And he gave it at the risk knowing. Listen to this. This makes it even more intense. God didn't choose to save us hoping that all of us would accept him. He didn't give it thinking and saying for sure, if I give my only begotten son, the whole world will turn to me. He gave his only begotten son to us knowing we would reject him, turn him down, sneer at him, mock at him, be disbelieving in him. And you know what? He did it anyway. You want to know what love's all about? You look at the cross and you'll see what love's all about. He gave his best. He gave his all. Listen, not to control us, but in order to magnify himself in us, in order that you and I may become sons of God. Listen to this. He said he predestined you and me to be conformed to the likeness of his son. Do you know that there's nothing? Listen, there's not anything. Listen to this. You listen, say amen. There's not anything God could have done to express to us in a more intense, awesome, unbelievable way his love for us than to say, not only am I going to give you my son, which is my best, not only am I coming myself to die for your sin, but here's how much I love you. My goal for your life is to so work in your life that you would be conformed to the very likeness of my son. Friend, God could not have done anything to express his love to you and me any more than those two acts. To die himself in our behalf, and secondly, to predestine that every single person who believed in him would be conformed to the likeness of his very son. You can't beat that. And to reject that is a horrendous sin, because you will have to trample upon the awesome, indescribable, inestimable, listen, inescapable, fathomless love of an eternal God who loves you with a love beyond our comprehension. That's what he was doing at the cross. He was demonstrating his love for sinful mankind. But he did something else. He demonstrated not only his justice and his wisdom and his love, but he demonstrated his awesome power at the cross. Well, somebody says, well, if he demonstrated his power at the cross, turn to 1 Corinthians chapter 1 again. If he demonstrated his power at the cross, it seems to me to be a contradiction that I look at the cross and here's the Son of God hanging up there between two thieves, two criminals, and where's the power? Did they not challenge him to come down? Where's the power of God? It looks all like weakness to me. One of them said to him, if you be the Son of God, come down. In fact, a whole bunch of folks were saying that around him. Come on down if you're the Son of God. Where is there anything about the power of God at the cross? Romans nailed him there. He said he could pull down legions of angels. Why didn't he do it? And so from a human point of view, you'd say, well, there's nothing powerful about the cross. It all looks like weakness to me. Well, you know why it looks like weakness to you? Because you're only seeing what you see with the human eye, not with the heart, not with the Spirit of God living on the inside of you if you were saved. Here's the awesome power of God. Listen, look at this. What's happening at that cross is so powerful. Listen, even the creation around it exploded. Earthquake. Darkness covered the earth. Veil in the temple was rent from top to bottom. People came out of their graves in Jerusalem. That is, the bodies came out. What was so powerful about the cross? What was so powerful about the cross is this. Watch this. One man could offer himself as a sacrifice, the sacrifice for the sins of the whole world for all time and eternity, all the way back from the garden, all the way back, all the way up to glory. One man could atone for, die for, pay the sin debt for, be the sacrifice for the sin of all humanity. One single man. And what he did made it possible for people to be saved everywhere, every age, from every single sin, from every addiction, from every tribe, every tongue, every nation, every culture, every religion, every vocation. No matter how sinful and wicked and vile you may have been, you may be in prison, or you may be imprisoned in your own body with some deep addiction. God's power has, does, will set you free. That is the power of the gospel. When I think about what's happened down through these centuries, of how many millions and millions of people's lives have been transformed as a result of the work of Jesus Christ at the cross, saved from our sins. The power of the cross, they can take a person on this earth and so work in their life that when they die, they don't really die. They're absent from the body, present with the Lord. In that moment, they're taken to be with God. Listen, let me tell you something, friend. Whatever happened at the cross, they can get you off this earth into heaven has got to be awesomely powerful. There's no power that man knows on earth to equal the power of God at the cross. There's no power known to man that can do for man what the work of the cross can do in the human heart. Set you free from these addictions and habits. Set you free from your unbelief, whether you be an agnostic or an atheist. Open your eyes to the truth of who God really is. No matter what culture, what religion, what tribe, no matter what language, what background, no matter how sinful, how wicked, how vile, no matter how young, how old, the awesome power of the gospel of Jesus Christ to save you, transform you, make you into the likeness of the Son of God. Where is there a power equal to that? There is none. The power of the cross, nothing to match it, nothing like it. And is there any wonder that the Apostle Paul would say to those Romans in this first chapter, for example? Maybe some of you are not familiar with this passage, so turn, if you will, to Romans chapter 1. And Paul has been talking about how he felt obligated to those around him to share the truth. And then here's what he says. He says in verse 16, "For I am not ashamed of the gospel, for it is the power of God for salvation to everyone who believes, for the Jew first and also the Greek." And he's simply saying this. When he says, "I'm not ashamed of the gospel," what is the gospel? Listen carefully. The gospel is not some story about Jesus. The gospel is this: Jesus Christ, the eternal, only begotten Son of God, came to earth, died on a cross as man's sin bearer. Upon the death of Jesus Christ at the cross, God the Father punished him for all of our sin, making it possible for every single sinner to be accepted in the eyes of God and to have heaven as their eternal home. That was the awesome power of the gospel, of the cross. And the gospel is the message of the cross. That's what the gospel is all about. Whenever you hear somebody talking about the gospel and they don't talk about the cross, they don't talk about the blood of Jesus, then you're hearing something that is counterfeit. There is no such thing as the gospel of Jesus Christ apart from the cross of Jesus Christ, wherein this is the whole message of the gospel. Jesus died for our sins. That's what it's all about. That's the power of the gospel. And you know, when I look at the scriptures and I think about what's happening all around me and think about people who are going through all kinds of difficulty and hardship and pain, listen, the power of the gospel is just as effective right now in these moments as it was the day Jesus died. You remember he said to the thief, one of those thieves, he said, "Today you're going to be with me in paradise." He couldn't work for it. He was hanging on a cross dying. He couldn't change his conduct. He couldn't change his behavior. He was going to be dead in just a few hours. Jesus said to him, today, you're going to be with me in paradise. Listen, the awesome power of the gospel. Jesus Christ dying as the Lamb could say to a criminal, a guilty criminal, today you're going to be with me and I'm going to see my Father. I'm taking you with me. And you know what? Every single one of us who've trusted Him as our Savior, to us He's saying, I'm coming to get you. What a wonderful thought. I'm coming to get you. In my Father's house are many mansions. If it were not so, I would have told you. I go to prepare a place for you. If I go to prepare a place for you, I'll come again and receive you to myself, that where I am, there you may be also. I'm coming to get you. Thank God somebody's coming to get us. Amen? He's coming to get us. So when I think about what He's done for us, how much He loves us, how could you reject that? How can you reject the Son of God? Listen, watch this. Not who has done so much for you, but who has done everything for you in order to get you to heaven. There's not anything else He can do. He has told you the truth. In this hour, you have heard the truth that will save you from your sins and take you to heaven. You don't ever need to hear anything else in order to be saved. When you recognize and accept as true what you've heard, and you ask the Lord Jesus Christ to forgive you of your sins based on His death at Calvary, in that moment, He forgives you, declares you not guilty, reconciles you, brings you in the right relationship with Him, sanctifies you, sets you apart as a child of God, redeems you, that is. He's paid the price. And then you realize that He glorifies you at that very moment. Now, we don't experience that here and now. But listen, you are so sealed as a child of God in the mind of God, it's as if you were already in heaven when it comes to your eternal security. That's how good He is. That's how great He is. And He's still in the business right now at this moment, exercising His power to forgive those who want to be forgiven of their sin. I cannot tell you how important it is that you do not ignore what you've heard today. This is destiny-changing truth. And I want to encourage you in these very moments to say, God, I have sinned against You. I've heard the truth. I'm asking You to forgive me of my sins. I do believe that Jesus Christ died for my sin. I'm accepting His death as payment for my sin. And I'm asking You to save me today. Not because I deserve it, God, but just because You're a loving Father. The moment you ask Him that, here's what He said. I love this. He that cometh to Me, I will not cast him out. If you're saying, well, suppose He won't take me. Oh, He'll take you. He took the thief who couldn't do a thing about it. He took the Apostle Paul, who was an assassinator of Christians. And He's taken the most vile, immoral, worthless, sinful, godless human beings on the face of this earth, transformed them into saints. And if He'll do that for them, He'll do it for you. Because here's what He says. Jesus Christ the same yesterday, today, and forever. Hallelujah. That's what He'll do for you. Father, we just bless Your name and praise You for being the wonderful Father You are. And how I do pray this message will sink so deep, never to be escaped, let it take root, let the seed grow, let salvation be its fruit. In Jesus' name, amen.
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3: Do you have a best friend? The most important friendship you could ever have could begin today. Here's A Moment with Charles Stanley.
0: Now, I want to talk about one particular friendship. I want to talk about the most important friendship that you and I have. And that is our friendship with Jesus Christ.
4: He said to his disciples in John chapter 15, that 15th verse, he says, you're my friends. Not only were they his friends, you know what? Every single one of us, the Lord Jesus Christ desires to develop a friendship with us. It is possible to have an intimate, loving, satisfying, contenting, eternal relationship with the Son of God. And remember this.

0: in full, and I'm asking you to forgive me and trusting you to become my Savior, and surely I want you to be my friend. You know how long it'll take him to do that? Just about like that. He's ready to build a relationship with you that'll satisfy you forever and ever and ever.
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2: With a message from God's Word, here's Charles Stanley.
0: One of the reasons that so many Christians have difficulty living the Christian life is because there is such a tremendous contrast between what the Word of God teaches and what the world promotes. And there is a vast contrast between the two. The tragedy is that a lot of Christians have been caught up in what the world teaches rather than what God teaches, because what the world teaches appeals to the flesh. It appeals to our naturalness. And you recall in the 15th chapter of John, the 17th chapter, and in 1 John chapter 5, we are warned about it. In fact, in 1 John, he says, love not the world, neither the things that are in the world. That is, certainly don't love their opinions and their philosophy and their viewpoint. And yet that is exactly what happens. It's one of these areas in which we have such a vast contrast between what the world believes and what our Bible teaches that I want to talk about. And I want you to turn, if you will, to John chapter 12. John chapter 12, and I want us to read just a few verses here. And I want us to think in terms of the believer's highest honor. What is the highest honor that could be bestowed upon a believer? And in this 12th chapter of John, Jesus has just laid down a principle, a very strong principle. In a single verse, he said so much when he said, verse 24, truly, truly, I say to you, unless a grain of wheat falls into the earth and dies, it remains alone. But if it dies, it bears much fruit. That's sort of the foundation of what he's about to say. Then he says, he who loves his life loses it. He who hates his life in this world will keep it to life eternal. Then he says, if anyone serves me, he must follow me. And where I am, there my servant will be also. If anyone serves me, the Father will honor him. Listen to that. The Father will honor those who serve him. Now, I think there are lots of people that God has called into service. And oftentimes we have the idea that service means preaching the gospel, being a missionary, or playing in a church orchestra, or singing in a church choir, or doing some specific work in the church, which all certainly are very, very important areas of service. But think about this. If you're a mother raising godly children, and you see that as the place that God has called you to serve at this particular time in your life, it won't be forever because your children are going to grow up, but it's the place that God has called you to serve with your husband at this point in your life, you are serving God in that place. It may be in your business. You may be the president, the vice president, you may work somewhere else along in that business, but you're there because you believe that's where God's placed you. You're trying to make an impact on the people around you. You are doing exactly what the Apostle Paul said in Colossians when he said we are to do our work as unto the Lord, that we are serving God by doing our work with equality, doing our work the best we know how, doing our work in the right spirit and the right attitude, doing it as unto the Lord himself, and doing it in a fashion that's making an impact on the lives of those around us. That is, our attitude, the decisions that are being made either about us or decisions we make with the principles of Scripture in mind, you're serving God in that place. He said we're to be like salt and like light. So he certainly isn't going to put us all in the same place. He's going to put his servants in different aspects of society, in the business world, wherever it might be. He's placing us there in order to be like salt, changing the flavor, like light, driving out the darkness, so that all of us who believe us fall into the category of being servants of God. Now, the world doesn't view it that way. And oftentimes, I have heard over these some 30 years, listening to college students who come and say, I believe that the Lord's calling me to preach, but my parents what? Well, my father said he's willing to pay my way to be an engineer or something like that.

0: But why would you want to stoop down to be some servant in the church or to preach or something like that? Well, that may be his opinion, but I want to tell you something. The highest honor God can place upon you is to be a servant of the living God. And every single one of us who is a believer was called not only to be a believer, but also called to be a servant of the living God. And I can recall on one occasion when someone introduced me to a particular group. I'll never forget what he said, because of all the introductions I've ever had, it's the only one that I've remembered, because it exalted God and not me. I'll never forget what he said. He simply said, unlike most people introduce you, you've been to this college, this seminary, this degree, that degree, this honor, that honor, pastor, this and so forth. Here's what he said. It's my great pleasure to introduce to you my brother, Charles Stanley, servant of the Most High God. It was so awesome. I sat there. I couldn't do a thing for a few moments. I thought, what a biblical, what a God-honoring introduction. Because the whole issue was not who it was, servant of the Most High God. And do you realize that every single person who is a believer, that is exactly who we are? The Bible calls us ambassadors, soldiers, servant, saint, all those things, but the highest one of all, servant of the Most High God. And I wonder if you see yourself that way, or do you simply see yourself as a church member? You see yourself as a member of this denomination, or this particular church, or this particular vocation in the church. The Bible says that you and I are servants of the Most High God. And I wonder if it has ever dawned on you how very important that title is, and the fact that God the Father could not pay you a higher honor than to call you one of His servants. So I want us to think about this, because I think a lot of people have the idea when we talk about serving the Lord that somehow you take a step downward. For example, if someone says to you, we need someone to serve in this place or that place, well, I don't have time for that. You know, I don't have an education for that. And so we give all kinds of excuses. And I think about how many people that the Lord has called into His service in particular areas, whether it's to preach the gospel, the mission field, or some particular service in church, and they've said no. They've given all kinds of excuses for saying no. So what I want you to see, and I want you to listen carefully, because God's going to speak to you, whether you intend for Him to or not. He's going to say something to you today. And you may be listening. Maybe you're not a member of a church. You may have been saved a long time. You may have a lot of years behind you. But somewhere along the way, it never dawned on you that when God saved you, He saved you with this idea in mind. One of those ideas was that you would become one of His servants to accomplish His purpose, His will, and His plan in this life. Oh, you may say, but who am I? I'm only one. Everyone is only one. What could I do? Maybe you've never given God the opportunity to find out what He would do through you if you just allowed Him. I want you to listen to this one single premise for this entire message. The highest honor that God could place upon you is to serve Him. Now, listen carefully. If, for example, we had a very godly president who believed the Scriptures and who tried to act as president on the basis of scriptural principles, and you believed in Him and you honored Him, suppose He were to call you one day and say, someone gave me your name, and I looked at your qualifications, and I believe that you would make me a good personal assistant in my office for the next 4 years. Let me ask you, how many of you would be honored if a godly president called you and said, would you serve as one of my assistants for the next 4 years? Would you not feel honored by that? Yes, you would. Now, someone who is far greater than a president has called you. And when I think about all the reasons for believing that the highest honor that can be placed upon us is to be a servant of God. Now, I want to say this, and I want to make this point clearly. I want to get off this platform for the simple reason. I am not talking about the fact that only preachers and missionaries are servants of God. But I'm simply saying again that every single believer is a servant of the living God. Whether you're carrying out your service or not, it's not even the issue. That's what God calls you to do, and I want you to listen why I believe it should be considered a great honor. First of all, the privilege to serve God simply means this. The privilege to serve the highest sovereign of the whole universe. If you'll notice, for example, in Colossians chapter 1, when Paul is describing the Lord Jesus Christ, here's what he says about him in this first chapter. He says, beginning in verse 15, he is the image of the invisible God, the firstborn of all creation. Look at that. For by him all things were created, both in the heavens and on the earth, visible and invisible, whether thrones or dominions or rulers or authorities, all things have been created through him and for him. He is before all things. In him all things are held together. They are sustained by him. He's the head of the body, the church, and he's the beginning of the firstborn of the dead. Now think about this for a moment. To be called to serve the living God is to be called to serve the highest person who has ever existed, who's always existed, always will. He is the Most High God. He is the sovereign of the entire universe. He is the creator of all things, the sustainer of all things. He rules and governs all things, and he's the head of the body, his church. Is it not an honor? Wouldn't that be considered an honor to serve the living God? Yes, indeed. Because here is a person, listen, unlike anyone else who's ever existed, and the fact that he has done for you and me what no one else could possibly do by sending his only begotten Son to die on the cross to save us from our sins, delivering us from the awesome eternal penalty of our sin. And not only that, to be able to serve the one who is called the King of Kings and the Lord of Lords is the highest honor God could give us as his children. And that being the case, let me ask you once, and I'll ask you many times, why is it that you have possibly, some of you have never served God in any fashion? You joined the church when you were a child or a young person, or it may have been older years in your life. You joined the church, you attend church, you give your money, you hear the prayers, you enjoy the singing, you listen to the sermon, and you go home. But as far as serving God, it's never dawned on you that God called you not only, listen, to save you, but he also called you to be one of his servants. You say, well, but my education has nothing to do with it. Well, my age has nothing to do with it. My health has nothing to do with it. Some of the greatest servants of God are people who are on their bed of affliction, but they are great intercessors for the living God, great servants of God. Many of God's greatest servants out there, from God's viewpoint, I'm going to show you why in a few moments, never been to a seminary, never been to college, great servants of the living God. All of our excuses are rendered absolutely null and void. God saved us, and one of the primary reasons he saved us is in order that we might serve him. So one of the reasons I believe it's a privilege to serve him is because look who we're serving. The sovereign power of the entire universe has called you and me to serve him. But there's a second reason, and that is this. To serve the living God is to follow in the pathway of the Lord Jesus Christ himself. Look, if you will, in the 20th chapter of Matthew for a moment. Matthew chapter 20, and notice, if you will, in these last few verses here. 20th chapter, beginning with the 25th verse. 20th chapter of Matthew, 25th verse. Listen. He says, but Jesus called them to himself and said, you know that the rulers of the Gentiles lord it over them. That is, we're talking about the way the world operates. He says, and their great men exercise authority over them. Now think about this. How does the world look at greatness? You'd be number one. You'd be on top. You'd be the most famous. You'd be the greatest. You'd be the biggest. You'd be the largest. That is, that's what the world calls greatness. Prestige, popularity, power, control. Listen to what he says. He says, it is not this way among you, but whoever wishes to become great among you shall be your servant. And whoever wishes to be first among you shall be your slave. Just as the Son of Man, Jesus, did not come to be served, but to serve and to give his life a ransom for many. When you and I choose to surrender ourselves to our Lord to be his servants, we step in the pathway of the Son of God. He said, I didn't come to be served, I came to serve. When, for example, in Isaiah, when the scripture is referring here to a relationship of the Father and the Son and the way the Lord Jesus Christ is identified, the Father in Isaiah identifies him as his son. He is his servant son. For example, when you look in the New Testament and the book of Acts, in the third chapter, here's what you'll find. How did the New Testament church, how did the early church regard the Lord Jesus Christ? They say, well, he was Savior, he was Lord, he was Master, and he was God. But listen, when Peter is identifying here in the third chapter, in the 13th verse, he says, the God of Abraham, Isaac, and Jacob, the God of our fathers has glorified his servant, Jesus, the one whom you delivered and disowned in the presence of Pilate when he had decided to release him. The early church saw him not only as their Lord and their Master and their God, but they also recognized him as servant because he had emphasized that in his own life. He talked about being the Son of Man. He talked about being a servant. He said, I'd not come to be served, but he says, I came in order to serve other people. And so certainly one of the reasons that you and I were considered an honor is because we're doing what the Lord Jesus Christ did. In other words, he considered himself a servant, and because he was a servant, what kind of servant was he? Well, in the New Testament, for example, the word deacon, the word minister, the word servant, and the word bondservant are all different Greek words. And the lowest form of a servant, the lowest form of a servant was the household servant, and the household servant's job was this. That is, the lowest form of a servant was called a bondslave. And the bondslave was the one who would meet you, a guest at the door, take off your sandals, have a basin of water and a towel, and wash your dusty feet from your long walk or short walk so that you could enter the home with clean feet and walk around. Bondservant. I want you to turn, if you will, to Philippians chapter 2 for a moment. When Paul is describing the Lord Jesus Christ, and when he is describing the work that he came to do, listen to what he says in this second chapter of Philippians, a very important chapter when it comes to describing who Jesus is. Listen to what he says. He says, beginning in verse 5, he said, have this attitude in you. What kind of attitude is that? He says, which was also in Christ Jesus, who, although he existed in the form of God, did not regard equality with God to be a thing to be grasped. He says, but he emptied himself, taking the form, listen, not simply of a servant. It's not the word, the other word, but there are three or four different words for servant. He says, but very specifically, taking the form of a bondservant and being made in the likeness of men. Jesus came as a servant, willing to do whatever was necessary in order to move men and to bring them to a saving knowledge of himself. In the 13th chapter, for example, of John, you recall the Last Supper. Jesus is sitting at the table with them. And if any one of them had been perceptive, any one of them had been thoughtful, any one of them had had a servant spirit, they would have done first what Jesus ended up doing. Because they did not, he got the basin of water, and he is the one who knelt down in front of those disciples and washed their feet. And you remember that Peter totally objected to the very idea. And Jesus said, yes, I must wash your feet. What was he doing? He was taking the form of the lowest servant, the bondservant, who washed the dirty feet of his disciples. He was a bondservant. He saw himself as a servant of the Father and a servant to the very ones whom he was serving. And so when you look at the whole idea that here's the one who said, if you've seen me, you've seen the Father. I am the Father one. I am the Messiah. And what is he doing? He's taking upon himself the form of a servant, washing the feet of his disciples. What did he do all of his life? Here's what he did all of his life. He served his family for a while there as a carpenter. And after being a carpenter, he began the ministry that God had called him to. And what did he do? He spent, he invested his time in teaching, in preaching, in healing people who were sick, and in feeding people who were hungry and loving little children. His very life is the life of a servant. It was not self-centered. It was centered in the Father. He says, I only do those things I see my Father doing. He said, I don't do any of these things on my own initiative. I just do what the Father tells me to do. So that a person is highly honored. When you become a child of God, what happens? We become servants of the living God. And we should count it an awesome privilege to be a servant of God because we're serving, listen, the sovereign God of the universe, and we are following in the pattern of the Lord Jesus Christ himself. And you recall in this 13th chapter also, he says in verse 16, truly, truly, I say to you, a slave is not greater than his master, nor is the one who is sent greater than the one who sent him. And so what we have to ask ourselves, the question is this. If the Lord Jesus Christ, listen, who is our master? Are we greater than he? Can we exercise any kind of excuse that's legitimate in the eyes of God for not serving him? Can we give any excuse that's acceptable to him for not serving him? Are we greater than Jesus, who not only was a servant, but he says he was a bond slave? He took upon himself the form of a bond slave in order to serve mankind and to serve the Father. Certainly one of the reasons that you and I should count it a privilege to serve God, however he chooses to call us, we should certainly consider the privilege because we follow in the pathway of the Lord Jesus Christ himself. There's a third reason I think it's a privilege, and that is not only that, but we also, listen, we join the ranks of angels, prophets, listen, and apostles. Think about it for a moment. Somebody says, well, what are we going to do when we get to heaven? Well, we're going to come to that in a few moments, but certainly we know that angels are there. And if you'll notice in the fourth chapter of Matthew, what happens when Jesus has gone through the temptation period. Now the Bible says in that 11th verse, then the devil left him, and behold, angels came and began to do what? That is the word, it's the same word for deacon, to deacon, which is to serve, to minister. That is, the angels served him at that particular time. And so when you think about what the angels did, for example, also in the 24th chapter of Matthew, if you look for a moment, because angels were created for the purpose of serving God, and they are created beings. 24th chapter of Matthew, in the 31st verse, listen. He says, at the end time, during the great tribulation period, immediately after the tribulation of those days, the sun will be darkened. The moon will not give its light. The stars will fall from the sky. The powers of the heaven will be shaken. And then the sign of the Son of Man will appear in the sky. And then all the tribes of the earth will mourn. They'll see the Son of Man coming on the clouds of the sky with power and great glory. And what will he do? He will send forth his angels. Listen, his angels, his servants, with great trumpet. And they will gather together his elect from the four winds, from the one end of the sky to the other. The angels serve him. In the book of the Revelation, for example, you see the angels serving the Lord Jesus Christ, carrying out the work that the Father has called them to do all the way through that tribulation period. You find the angels at work. So when you ask yourself the question, well, why should I consider it an honor? Because we join ranks with the angels themselves. And especially when you come to the book of Revelation, they're doing all kinds of things the Father has required them and that the Lord Jesus Christ has sent them to do. Likewise, you and I could name a whole bunch of prophets in the Old Testament who saw themselves and felt that they were servants of the living God. God chose them for a particular work. They were servants of the living God. Then you come to the New Testament, look at the apostles. It's interesting if you'll turn just to Romans chapter 1 for a moment. Here's what you'll discover. In the book of Romans, in 2 Peter, in James, in Jude, in the Revelation itself, in every single one of these, all these books that I've just mentioned, the very first verse of each one of those begins something like this. Paul, a bondservant of Christ Jesus, or James, a bondservant, Jude, a bondservant, Peter, a bondservant, John, a bondservant, that is, a slave of the Lord Jesus Christ. Sometimes they would call themselves apostles, but oftentimes they saw themselves and considered themselves and wrote, Paul, a bondslave of the Lord Jesus Christ. So when you and I think in terms of how God works, and these men consider themselves as servants of God, for example, in Colossians chapter 1, the Apostle Paul, when he was talking about one of his fellow workers, a couple of them here, if you'll notice in this first chapter of Colossians, how he identifies one of his fellow servants, and here's what he says. He says in the 7th verse of Colossians 1, just as you learned it from Epaphras, our beloved fellow bondservant, who is a faithful servant of Christ on our behalf. So he identifies him that way. Then if you'll turn to the 4th chapter, and look, if you will, in verse 7. As to all my affairs, Tychicus, our beloved brother and faithful servant, Diakonos, and fellow bondservant, Doulos, in the Lord, he says he will bring information. Those men saw themselves as servants of God. Not being number one, not being famous, not being up front, not being the biggest, not leading some this, that, or the other. They saw themselves as servants of God. And Jesus said, listen, he says, can the servant be bigger than the master? That is, can we be greater than our master? Can we expect him to serve us and not us serve him in return? He has called us, listen, and saved us in order that you and I may make up the body of Christ. We are now his hands, his feet, his eyes and his lips. He's seated at the Father's right hand. We are indwelt by the Holy Spirit, and we're here to serve the living God. We are the servants of God. Now, most people, it's never dawned on them. You mean, I thought the pastors and the staff and the missionaries and choirs and orchestras, I thought these were the servants of God. When you trusted Jesus Christ as your personal Savior, you were adopted into the kingdom of God. Your sins were forgiven. Your name was written in the Lamb's Book of Life. You took upon yourself sonship and servanthood. And the tragedy is that most people are going to live their entire life and never dawn on them that we are to spend and invest our days and our life, our years, in serving God in some fashion. Listen, it is a privilege to serve Him, to serve the Most High God of the universe, to follow the pathway of the Lord Jesus Christ, to join ranks with angels, apostles, and prophets to serve the living God. Well, and that's another reason, I think, as you think in terms of it, to serve Him. It's a prelude to what you and I are going to be doing when we get to heaven. Now, somewhere along the way back in the past, somebody put out these big, huge family Bibles that all these pictures in there, those black and white pictures, and they have angels. And what do you see on those angels? They're floating around the sky and flying around and so forth. And if you ask some people, oh, what are we going to do when we get to heaven? Well, I don't know. I guess we're just going to worship God. Let me tell you something. Heaven's going to be a very active place. There's not any, there was this, some people say, well, I'll just be sure when it's all over. Maybe one of these days when I get to heaven, I can just rest. Well, forget it. Because, number one, there's going to be a rest through our souls. But if you think that means sitting down doing nothing, listen, God is not inactive. Jesus isn't inactive. And the saints of God on this earth are not inactive. And why do you think heaven's going to be some inactive place you sit around and do nothing for all eternity? Jesus said, I'm going to prepare a place for you. I'm going to get busy and prepare a place for you. So when I come again, I'll call you to myself. Heaven's going to be a very active place. So I want you to turn, if you will, to Revelation, because somebody says, well, you mean to tell me that after I labor down here all these years, that I got to go to heaven and go to work? Amen. Amen. That's right. And for you folks who decided you're going to retire, listen, you may retire against God's will, but I'm telling you, He's going to wake you up when you die. Listen to this. Listen to what He says. He says, for example, let's begin in verse 1 of that 22nd chapter. Then he showed me a river of the water of life, clear as crystal, he says, coming from the throne of God and of the Lamb. In the middle of its street, on either side, he said, the river, there was the tree of life, bearing 12 kinds of fruit, yielding its fruit every month. And the leaves of the tree were for the healing of the nations. There will be no longer there any curse, and the throne of God and of the Lamb will be in it, and his bondservants will serve him. Awake up. His bondservants will serve him. That is, God is going to give you and me the privilege, the high honor of serving him in heaven for all eternity. There's not a single verse in the scripture that gives anybody the, listen, legitimate excuse for not serving God. We can serve him from any perspective. There are so many avenues of service for God. And yet some people will live their entire lives. And I think about people who get saved early in life. They join the church, they get baptized, and they go to church. Somewhere along the way, it never dawns on them. Nobody ever instructs them. Nobody ever challenges them. They go to church, they give their money, their prayers, and so forth. And nobody ever says, listen, are you serving God? What are you doing to serve God? And I think of the tragedy of living your entire life and never even realizing that you're a servant of God, never taking advantage of the opportunity, never recognizing what an awesome honor it is to serve God. Friend, don't live your life, waste your life, and die forgetting the fact that God chose you and saved you. And one of the reasons for doing so is that you may become one of His servants. He can use your hands and your feet and your eyes and your ears and your lips and your body to serve Him, to bring honor and glory to Him. The idea of joining a church and sitting down and filling up a pew or a seat and going home and forgetting it and not serving God is totally unscriptural. Totally unscriptural. There's not a single verse in the Bible whereby a person can defend that kind of attitude. So, when I think about all the reasons that you and I should certainly ever serve Him, there are lots of them, but it's the highest honor God could place upon us. We join the ranks with angels, prophets, and apostles, and not only that, listen, it is a prelude to what we're going to be doing when we get to heaven. Somebody says, well, what am I going to be doing? I don't know, but I can tell you this. Here's what he said. You listen and say amen? Amen. Here's what he said. He says, since you have been faithful over a few things, I'm going to make you ruler over many. He says, because you've been faithful in your life over doing what I called you to do, maybe something very insignificant, I'm going to give you a place of responsibility. Now, think about this. We look up in the sky at night and we see stars. We see galaxies. And scientists can see things that naked eye cannot see. The one thing you and I do not know is we don't know how many other worlds there are out there. We are very limited, and we think that we've discovered this and discovered that, and scientists are always seeing something they've never seen before. Listen, if you and I could see through the eyes of God, we'd say, wow! For the simple reason, there's no telling how many awesome worlds and planets he has out there. And somebody says, well, is anybody on those planets? I don't know the answer to that, neither do you. I can tell you this, here's what he says. If you and I are faithful servants of his here, he says he is going to give us greater responsibility when we get in heaven. That means that heaven's going to be a very active place. There's going to be something going on. One thing about it, we'll be able to labor without getting tired. We'll be servants of God. Listen, no question about who the master is. It'll be the most awesome, indescribable, fulfilling, contenting, but I believe challenging life that you and I could ever begin to explain. That's why when somebody preaches on heaven, a pastor preaches on heaven, we are very, very, very limited because we have to interpret it all through what we see in this visible earth of ours. We haven't seen anything yet. One thing for certain, heaven is not going to be this quiet place like a cemetery. It's going to be an active place where God the Father, God the Son, God the Holy Spirit doing their awesome, wonderful thing. And he says that we are his servants. And what is he doing? He's simply getting us ready for that. So let's think about this for a moment. One of the other reasons, for example, that we should honor him and feel extremely honored for being one of his servants is this. And that is that to serve him, to serve the living God, is an opportunity for us to exercise our spiritual gifts. That somebody says, well, I'm glad you brought that up because I don't have any spiritual gift. Well, I'll tell you what. If you don't, the Bible is absolutely in error. So turn to 1 Peter and then let's decide who's in error. Either we are or the Bible is. I have a sneaking suspicion that there's nothing wrong with this Bible. Amen? In other words, God doesn't make any mistakes, and he certainly did not make a mistake here. Listen, whoever you are, listen carefully, whoever you are, I want you to look at every word in this verse, because every word in this verse is important, and it's easy, listen, to skip over. Now I want you to watch something. We all have the capacity to read something and miss it, right? We've all done that. So, word by word, listen to 1 Peter chapter 4, verse 10. 1 Peter chapter 4, verse 10. The honor we have of serving our Lord. Listen to what he says. As each one. How many is that? Each one. Is that everyone? Each one. Has, not will. He's talking about believers now. Each one has received a special gift. Employ it. Put it to work in serving one another as good stewards of the manifold or indescribable grace of God. Now think about it. When you were saved, God gave you a spiritual gift. Now there are many gifts and many manifestations of those gifts. But there are, according to Romans 12, 7 motivational gifts. Let me describe a motivational gift. The motivational gift is that gift that God has given you that is the underlying foundational motivation for what you do. Now, you may do one of a number of things, but there's one thing that motivates you most. For example, my motivational gift is exhortation. And the gift of exhortation is to challenge and to encourage. It is not to browbeat. It is not to accuse, but to encourage, to build up someone else. And so, therefore, it certainly is not my end goal to simply get up here on Sunday and preach. The end goal is that something happened in your life, that you become encouraged, that God builds you up, that he strengthens you, that he convicts you when necessary, but he turned your life around, that he opened your eyes, opened your mind, opened your spirit, that bring you to a point of surrender to God so that you can be the person God wants you to be. A person, for example, who has the gift of giving, their motivational gift is giving. They may give in many ways and many things besides money, for example. But it's the motivating factor of their life. They want to give. They're careful about their money, careful who they give to, careful about how they handle their treasure. But that's their motivational gift. For example, a person with the gift of mercy, They have a caring about them that is far greater than the other people around them. And there's this sense of caring and merciful and compassion, and they will be compassionate when maybe some others are not. You could go right through those seven motivational gifts. God has given every single one of us a motivational gift, and He's given us other gifts, and He's given us manifestations of those gifts. He has, listen, I'm simply saying this, He's equipped every single one of us to serve Him. Somebody says, well, He didn't give me a gift. What does He say? Is that what He says in this passage? Each one has received a special gift. Now watch this. Why would God give you a special gift? Are you listening? Say amen. Because He's given you something special to do. You say, well, now you lost me on that one. I am merely a mother. I'm home with my children all day. Dirty diapers, dishwasher. How am I serving God? Listen carefully. God places us in areas to serve Him at different times in our life, different seasons of our life. He'll give us one area of service here, another area of service there, another area of service over here. Don't belittle, become discouraged, get depressed because you think this will never end. You've got to remember that you are serving God in the place that He's put you for this moment, for this time. And when you are doing that as unto the Lord, in the spirit of a servant. You know what? God's going to honor you. He's going to bless you. He's going to bear fruit through you that you will never be able to imagine. There's no such thing as an unimportant place in the kingdom of God. Whether it's in your business or wherever it may be, you and I are servants of God, and He has equipped us to be servants to do whatever He's called us to do. Now, if I don't see myself as a servant, I'm going to become very self-centered because I'm going to be looking out for me. I'm going to be looking out for my security and what people think of me, about me, and their approval and so forth. No, a servant of God is not self-centered. A servant of God is God-centered. A servant of God is Christ-centered. A servant of God is depending upon the Holy Spirit. A servant of God does not serve Him for the approval or even for future rewards in heaven. But listen, simply because we have a love for God and desire that the quality of our service be as excellent as we can make it. Because Paul said, we have to serve Him as unto the Lord. What would happen to the economy of this nation if every person who goes to work tomorrow goes to work and walks in, begins their work saying, Lord, I'm going to serve You today. I'm going to do my work today as unto the Lord. You're talking about getting with a plan, and you're talking about an economy going sky high, and you're talking about people getting on that job and absolutely surprising everybody around. Listen, God would do something awesome. But you see, you know what? From God's viewpoint, that's what ought to be naturally for us. We're servants of the Most High God. You say, well, now, you ought to see my boss. Let me tell you something. Your big boss is far more important than your other boss. And the boss you and I have to give an account to for all eternity is Him. And I'll tell you something else. That boss can take care of your boss. So just don't worry about that. So the issue is my attitude. And do I see myself as serving the Lord or working for somebody? And listen to this, somebody can give you a hard time, but if you're serving the Lord God, you know what? You just say, Lord, just use me any way You want to, and I'll teach me how to respond so that no matter what happens and what they do to me, I want them to see Jesus in me. You know what you've done? You've served God in a difficult spot. Where in the world did we ever get the idea that serving God is only limited to preaching and teaching the gospel in a church building somewhere? Listen, you are servants of the living God, and you and I have been privileged to serve Him. We've been so privileged, we have been given spiritual gifts, special gifts by which to serve Him. And so, listen, because we are His servants and because He's given us gifts, it is our responsibility to discover what that gift is and ask Him to show us how to utilize that gift to the maximum of our potential. And you say, well, but you know what? Maybe that would have worked back yonder years and years ago when I was younger. Your age has nothing to do with it. And people say, well, I'm 65, it's time to quit. That's not time to quit. Show me that in the Bible. Where is it in the Bible that you retired 65, 70, 75, 80, 85, or 90? It's not in there. We're to serve the living God till, listen, in some fashion until we breathe our last breath. Show me anywhere in the Bible that you just quit serving God because you reach a certain age. It's not in there. And tragedy of tragedies is that some people have lived their entire life and it's never dawned on them, I have a personal responsibility to my God, to my Savior, to the Holy Spirit who enables me to serve the living God daily. whether it's in my home, or in my business, in my school, among my friends, I am to serve the living God. And let me tell you something, that's not an option. We say baptism isn't an option, neither is serving God an option. That's not optional. Well, will I be a servant of God or will I not? And I think about young men who are called to the ministry and turn him down. You think about what that means. Somebody's not thinking. You mean God called you to preach the gospel of Jesus Christ, and you said no to the sovereign ruler of the universe who wouldn't even have to blink his eye and could make you absolutely obliterate in a moment? How can you say no to the living God? How can you say no to the Son of God who died for you? How can you say no to a God who's been so good to you? How can you say no to a God who graces you with the call to serve him? It doesn't even make sense. And you see, the truth is we're all his servants. That's who God has made us. It's one thing to be called a saint and a Christian and a follower and a soldier and an ambassador and all the rest. Servant of the Most High God. Every single one of us is a servant of God. And so our spirit is, we're to serve him in humility. We're to serve him to the best of our God-given ability through the gifts that God has given us. Certainly, we should consider it indeed a high honor. Well, there's another reason for it, and that is this. To serve God is a means by which I can express my gratitude to God for saving me. Now, listen carefully. We do not serve God in order to be saved. I'm going to say that three times because that's what people hear. We do not serve God in order to be forgiven. We do not serve God in order to go to heaven. We do not serve God in order to be saved. We do not serve God in order to inherit eternal life. We serve God because we are saved, because we do have the gift of eternal life, because we are his children, because we are eternally secure, because we are born again, because we are saved. It's because we are that we serve him. But we certainly should be sons and daughters of gratitude. And certainly servants of gratitude, because what has he done? What he's done for us is what no one else could possibly do. You think about this. God saved some of us very early in life. Thank God he did. Some God has saved very late in life. Thank God he saved you late in life. God in his grace and mercy and love and patience and long suffering has put up with a whole bunch of junky stuff in all of our lives. What is, he just kept on loving us, kept on blessing us, kept on using us. What? Listen, he's not looking for perfect people. You say, well, I'm so imperfect. Join the ranks of the imperfect. We're all imperfect. We don't come to church because we're worthy. We don't come to church because we're good. We don't come to church because we're perfect. We don't come to church because we're saints. We come to church to worship him because we're his sons and daughters and servants of his, and we want to honor him, serve him, love him, praise him, worship him, and adore him because of who he is, not because of who we are. So much of the world's idea is self-centered. Number one, first, biggest, position, power, prestige, promise. What's Jesus thinking all the time? Bondservant, washing feet, doing whatever is necessary to do what? To serve the living God. Now listen, when God calls us to serve him, we can't tell him where, when, how long, or anything else. This is what gets people in trouble. The world's approval isn't worth anything. There's only one person's approval we want. That's his approval. Because some of God's greatest servants will never, what they do will never be in public. For example, prayerful intercessors. They don't do that work in public. They do it in private, on their knees, in their bedroom, or in their study, or wherever it may be. What are they doing? Serving the living God in one of the most powerful, awesome ways possible. Asking God to rain down his blessing, bring about change in people's lives. Nobody hears them. Nobody sees what they're doing. They go about their life, but they're awesome servants of the living God. How do you express your gratitude to God for saving you? How do you express your gratitude? You know, he could have let you die and go to hell. Every single one of us could be in hell right now. Can you tell me one good reason God saved you? The only reason I can tell you God saved me, pure love, period. There's not a single other reason. Not one. He didn't have to save any of us. Any one of us could have died a long time ago. Any one of us could have died in sin. Any one of us could be living in torment today. But with the grace of Almighty God, He's kept us alive. Listen, He's saved us. He's blessed us. He's graced us. He's made us His servants. How in the world can we live our lives and never give it back to Him? A tithe of my income, listen, is not enough to thank God for saving my soul from eternal hell. What is one-tenth of the income? It all belongs to Him. And how can I tell God, well, God, I would serve you at church, but you know, my schedule won't allow it. I'm telling God, my schedule will not allow me to honor Him. When it gets down to it, it's just absolutely ridiculous. Would you not agree? Say amen. It's just ridiculous. For me to tell Him that I don't have time to serve Him. Well, now, Lord, I don't have but a little time. I'm willing to do a little something over here. You know what? Listen, if Jesus Christ walked in here today and walked up to you and said to you, I want you to serve me, how many of you would say, well, where? When? How much? How long? What's it going to cost me? Servants are God-centered. Listen, carnality is self-centered. If I'm worried about where, when, how much, listen, how much approval, how much affection, how much rejection I'm going to face, if that's what my concern is, then my whole attitude's messed up. I'm going to serve God because I love Him. Because of what He's done for me, I could never repay Him. You can never repay Him for what He's done for you. And so it is a high honor to serve Him. Because it is a way that I can express my gratitude toward Him. That I have the gift of eternal life. So let me ask you this. Are you willing to serve God? So, oh yes. Are you willing to say to Him today, Lord, anywhere, anytime, anything, under any condition, here am I. Well, let me ask you this. Could you put it any other way? Could you say, I'm available for most things, Lord. I'm willing to serve for a little while, do my time. Possibly, Lord, but you know, but God, what's the reward going to be? Servants don't seek reward. They seek to please the Father. Now listen to me carefully. With all of my heart, God knows my heart. I want us to see who we are from God's viewpoint. And I want us to see that serving God, listen, this is an honorable position, whatever God calls you to do, to see yourself as a servant of the Most High God, following in the footsteps of our Lord, and angels and prophets and apostles. And the fact that we're going to do it for the rest of our eternity in heaven, and it's an awesome way to utilize our gifts and express our gratitude toward Him. That's the reason. But there's another reason. And that's simply this. One, that is, to serve God is a high honor because, listen, it's one of the reasons He saved us. Now, most of us know this passage. Let's turn to it anyway. And then I have another one. Look, if you will, in Ephesians chapter 2. And I turn to these because there are a lot of people who are new Christians. We have lots and lots of new Christians and lots of people who do not know where these scriptures are. Look at this. Ephesians chapter 2, verse 8. He says, for by grace, God's goodness and love and mercy toward us, He saved us, He says. Listen, for by grace you've been saved through faith. That not of yourselves, it's the gift of God. Not as a result of works, so He says, listen to this. I didn't save you because of works so you could boast about it. But we are His, listen, we are His workmanship. Created in Christ Jesus, that is born again through Christ, for the purpose of good works, service, which God prepared beforehand, listen, so that we would walk in them. You know what He's saying? That servanthood is a way of life. When He says walk in them, that's servanthood is a way of life. He has saved us in order to do what? That you and I may serve Him. Look, if you will, in Hebrews. Look, if you will, in the ninth chapter of Hebrews. And notice, if you will, what He says in this passage. He's just talked about Jesus being unlike the other sacrifices of goats and bulls and so forth and all the rest. Listen to what He says now. He says in verse 12, the middle of that verse says, He entered the holy place once for all, having obtained eternal redemption. For if the blood of goats and bulls and the ashes of heifers sprinkling, those who've been defiled, sanctified for the cleansing of the flesh. He's talking about what happened in the Old Testament. How much more Will the blood of Christ, who through the eternal Spirit offered himself without blemish to God, cleanse your conscience from dead works to serve the living God? One of the reasons he saved you and me is to serve him. What am I going to say to him? I won't be able to say anything, but I simply ask the question, what am I going to say to him in eternity, in the judgment, when I've lived my life self-centered, what I can get, what I can do, what can please me, what can indulge me, what can satisfy me, instead of living for the very purpose for which God called us, to serve him? Now, I know what's going on in some people's minds. How can I serve God? Look at my life. I don't have this. I don't have that. How in the world can I serve God? You know what? Listen carefully. All you have to do is make yourself available, and he will wear you out. If you're just waiting around for, you're not waiting on God. God is ready to show you how he can use you. He's ready to use you. Now watch this carefully. The more talents, the more abilities, the more gifts, the more skills you have, expect God to utilize every single one of those in your service toward him. He has gifted some people in the most marvelous ways. I think about musicians here and other places, how he's gifted them. You see, whatever he's called you to do and whatever gifts he's given you, it is our responsibility to do what? To give it back to him. How do we give it back to him? In serving one another. That's what he said. Employ your gift in service to one another. He says, because it's a grace gift. That is, we didn't deserve it. It's a grace gift. One of the reasons he saved us is in order that you and I would serve him. So think about this, if you will. A person lives their entire life, never served God in any fashion. Do their secular work, come home, live their life, do their thing. And somewhere along the way, and I keep repeating this because it's such a tragedy, it's never dawned on them that their life belongs to him. He says we're his purchased possession. It's not. Listen, if I gave you all the characteristics of a bond slave according to the scripture, it'd take me the whole message. A bond slave is one who sees himself totally possessed by his master. Always available to his master. Does not see himself as owning anything, but everything that is his disposal belongs to the master. That's what a bond slave is. Let me ask you a question. What do you own? You don't own anything. You may have your name on a whole bunch of stuff, but there's only one person who owns it. He says, the cattle on a thousand hills are mine. The earth is the Lord's. Everything in it belongs to him. We are stewards, be good stewards, he says, of the manifold gifts of his grace. So think about it. As a servant of God, what else can we do but give back to him what belongs to him? That is our total being. Our eyes, our lips, all of our entire body belongs to him, and everything you and I possess, in quotes, belong to him. What are we to do with it? We're to serve him. There's not a verse in the Bible that gives me the right to act on my own once I trusted Jesus Christ as my Savior and my Lord. If he's my Lord, he has full rights over me. If he's my Lord, he has the last word. Whatever he says, what I must do, whether I like it or not. He doesn't say, I suggest. He doesn't say, would you please do so and so? He doesn't ask. You know what? He's the Lord. He is master. He's God. And you know what? When the church wakes up, when the body of Christ wakes up and realizes that we are millions upon millions upon millions strong as the servants of the living God and begin to step out in life, making an impact with the power of the Holy Spirit, the church of God will wake up and something will happen to this evil, wicked, vile world when the servants of God begin to be servants rather than sitting and watching the world go by. Well, let me give you one last reason. That's simply this. To serve God is to be placed in the highest position there is in the eyes of God. It's to take the place of the highest position there is in the eyes of God. Now let's go back to Matthew chapter 20. Matthew chapter 20. And listen again what he said. I want to read this verse again because I slipped right by you. Listen to what he said. He said in verse 25, Jesus called them to himself, and he said to them, rulers of the Gentiles, that is the world's leaders, lord it over them, control them, exercise authority over them, over the Gentiles, lord it over them, and their great men exercise authority over them. That is, those in positions of power and prestige and prominence and all the rest, these are the great men. Listen to what he says. It is not this way among you. Whoever wishes to be great among you shall be your diakonos, your servant. Whoever wishes to be first among you shall be your slave, your doulos. Just as the Son of Man did not come to be served, but to serve and to give his life a ransom for many. Somebody says, well, I'd like to be a great person. Well, I can tell you the route is not the world's route. To be great does not mean we climb the ladder to be number one. To be great means that you and I kneel before the Lord Jesus Christ and say, Lord, I humble myself before you as your servant. I'll go where you want me to go. I'll do what you want me to do. I'll say what you want me to say. I'll be what you want me to be. I am available 24 hours a day to your divine call. I'm willing to work. I'm willing to labor hard. I'm willing to employ my gifts. I'm willing to suffer. I'm willing to do whatever is necessary to please you, my master. Let me ask you a question. Does he deserve anything less than that? So I want to challenge you. Ask yourself this question. God, can I really claim by my conduct, by my actions, by the way I spend my time, by my labor, do I have any right to claim that I'm one of your servants? And notice I said by what we do, not by what he said. Secondly, ask yourself this question. Am I really and truly willing to say to the Lord Jesus, not my will, thy will be done. I surrender myself to you as a servant. Your will, your way, your timing, your place, your manner, and whatever you call me to do. Now here's what I want you to understand. If I do anything less than that, I am refusing to live out the very life God called me to live. Now remember, it doesn't make any difference who you are, where you are in life. It doesn't make any difference about your past. God can fix your past and give you a new beginning. It has nothing to do with age. God will take you right where you are and begin to use you. It has nothing to do with your education. God can use you wonderfully, whether you have one or not. It has to do with my attitude, spirit of my heart, and my willingness to say, I recognize you as the sovereign of this universe, the one who has saved me and kept me and sustained me, the one to whom I'm going to give account for my life, and the one with whom I'm going to spend all eternity as a servant. I don't believe any of us can say to him, I'm an exception, not a one of us. Created in Christ Jesus for the purpose of good works, which he foreordained that you and I should walk in them as a lifestyle. Father, I pray the Holy Spirit will speak to every single one of us. I want you to speak to my heart, God. Every single one of us. We owe you everything. You have honored us with allowing us to be saved and to be your servants. I pray the Holy Spirit would speak to every lost person, those who have refused Jesus Christ up to this point in their life, to acknowledge that they refuse salvation and to refuse service is to rebel against the Most High God. I pray, Father, for those who have never even thought about it until this very occasion, that you would grant them the wisdom and the courage to say, Lord, here am I. Send me, period. For we ask it in Christ's name.
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0: Do you want God's full blessing that He's planned for you? Or are you just sort of willing to get along the best you can and just sort of take what's coming your way and never even stop to think about what would God do in my life if He had full control of it? What are the possibilities of the ways I could be blessed if I let God do it His way? You see, most Christians are not very happy with their Christian life. They struggle.

In this passage, God can absolutely change your life, revolutionize your life, change your sense of circumstances, and change the flow of the blessings of God in your life. You say, well, how can you promise me that? Well, I don't have to promise you that. All I have to say is this. Here's what God says. He has never lied. You can bet your life. In fact, all of us who believe us, we've bet more than our life. We've bet our whole eternal life on Him. And those of us who've been saved a long time, we've lived long enough to watch what God does, and how He operates, and how His ways work out in our lives. We know He will keep His word, not to the last breath, but through all eternity. I want you to turn, if you will, to Romans chapter 12. And the title of this message is God's Condition for His Full Blessing. There is a condition in order to experience God's full blessing in our life. You say, well, now, what do you mean by full blessing? Here's what I mean. I mean to be able to experience all that God has planned for your life. Well, what is that? Here's what it is. It's whatever He knows is best in every single area of your life. He's a good God. He has the best in store. The issue is, do I want His best? Am I willing to take not God's second best, because He offers no second best, but am I willing to be satisfied with far less than? God wants to give. God wants to reveal. God wants to give of Himself, or whatever abundance He wants to send our way. Are you willing to take less when you can have the very best? Well, Romans chapter 12, these first two verses. He says, therefore, I urge you, brethren, by the mercies of God, to present your bodies a living and holy sacrifice, acceptable to God, which is your spiritual service of worship. And do not be conformed to this world, but be transformed by the renewing of your mind, so that you may prove what the will of God is. What's that? That which is good and acceptable and perfect. Now, when Paul begins this passage by saying, therefore, what he's doing, he's referring to everything he's written from chapter 1 all the way through these first 11 chapters, and he's been talking about the sinful and helpless condition of mankind, God's justifying, redeeming, saving, forgiving work on the cross, the indwelling presence and the power of the Holy Spirit to enable us to live the Christian life. And now he comes and he talks about His mercy that He's bestowed upon us, shown us mercy. And he says, therefore, on the basis of all that God has done for us, he says, I beseech you, I urge you, I plead with you to present your body a living, holy sacrifice acceptable to God, which is the reasonable, right thing to do. And he says, stop allowing yourself to be poured in the world's mold. He says, that's not the best way. The best way is God's way, a sacrifice. Now, with that in mind, I want to talk about this one condition in order to receive God's full blessing. There are not many conditions. There's one ultimate condition. That is the bottom line to receive God's best. And when you look at this passage, it's very evident here that God's condition for full blessing calls for a full surrender. God's condition for a full blessing calls for a full surrender. What does he say? I urge you, brethren, by the mercies of God, to present your body. He's not simply talking about your physical body, but that's your whole being. Body, soul, and spirit, the total being, as a sacrifice, living, holy sacrifice, acceptable to God. Now, when you think about sacrifices, for example, usually the word sacrifice or surrender or yield are very threatening words to some people. In other words, they want to talk about God's love, God's goodness, God answers prayer, God's kindness, God's mercy, on and on we go. But when you start talking about sacrifice, when you start talking about surrender, when you start talking about yielding, these are rather threatening words because the implication is that somebody is about to get into my business. Somebody is about to want to control my life. Somebody is about to want to tell me how to operate. And so, therefore, all of us like our freedom. We don't want anybody controlling us, dominating us, telling us what to do, how to go about it. We want freedom. What we don't realize is the freest people in the world are those who have come to the place in life to recognize that the life fully surrendered to Almighty God is the freest life of all. So when you go back in the Old Testament, you look at those sacrifices, people would bring their sacrifices, animals or something else that they had grown or whatever it might be, and they offered them to God. Now, a sacrifice is something that we give to another, either

0: as an act of worship or as a gift, as an offering. And so the offerings were given, and when that sacrifice was made in this manner. You had to relinquish, you had to give it up, you had to surrender it. And so, for example, let's say the sacrifice because of sin. Someone would bring that lamb, and as an offering for sacrificial offering for their sin, they would place it in the hands of the priest. When they placed that offering in the hands of the priest, and he cut the throat of that lamb, laid it on the altar of sacrifice, the person who was offering the sacrifice for the forgiveness of their sin couldn't go back and take that lamb back. Once it was given, it was relinquished. It was taken away. Couldn't go take it back. When people gave offerings as acts of worship, they wouldn't go take the offering back, the sacrificial offering back. It was given over. It was surrendered. It was yielded. And so what he's saying at this point, which his Roman readers would certainly have understood, and that is when he says, I beseech you to present your bodies, to make a presentation, to make an offering of what? Our whole being, body, soul, and spirit, to Almighty God through His Son, the Lord Jesus Christ. He said an offering, a sacrifice that is holy, that is one that is separated and given unto God for the purposes of God. He says a living sacrifice, one that can mean something, one that can be used of Almighty God. He says that's the reasonable, right thing to do for the children of God, to live in such a fashion that their life is a sacrificial offering to Almighty God. Now, in order for that to happen, a person has to change their lifestyle. And here's what he says. He says now, and he puts this in a form that says, stop being conformed to the world. He says, stop allowing the world to draw you away from your commitment to Jesus Christ. Stop allowing the world to pour you into its mold so that you will think the way they think and act the way they act, behave the way they behave. That isn't who we are. As the Lord Jesus Christ has saved us from our sins and made us His children, we are new creations in Christ Jesus. We don't fit the world's mold. That's the reason they criticize the church. That's the reason they criticize you personally, or persecute you, or laugh at you, or make some smart remark about you, because you don't fit their mold. And because you don't fit their mold, you stand out. Because you don't fit their mold, sometimes you make them very uncomfortable. He says, listen, he says, you want God's best. You present your body a living sacrifice to Almighty God. You make a full surrender of yourself to Him. And do not allow yourself to be pulled away and remolded and shaped like the world. God's best blessings are going to come your way. God offers His best. He has prepared His best. And the truth is, I can either be satisfied with less than God has to offer, or I can ask the question, God, what would you do with me if I gave you my whole life? What would you send my way if I offered my life without reservation, without any bargaining, without any kind of holding back in any area of my life? What would you do? What could you do? What are you willing to do? What do you want to do? One thing for certain, God has prepared the very best that He in His infinite wisdom and unconditional love can possibly provide for every single one of His children. Does that mean it'll always be what I want it to be? Not necessarily. Does that mean that if we offer ourselves in full surrender to Him, that things will always go the way we want them to go? Absolutely not. Because sometimes what we think is the best way is not the best way at all. And sometimes when we surrender our life to the Lord Jesus Christ, sometimes when we give ourselves in maybe some particular thing that He's dealing with in our life, things don't always turn out the way we expect them to. But one thing for certain, when we are fully surrendered, they will turn out for what is for our good, our best, from the wisdom, listen, and the goodness and the love of Almighty God. So when He says in this passage, I urge you, I plead with you, I beckon you, listen, He says to present your bodies a living, holy sacrifice acceptable to God, the only kind that is acceptable to God, when we come to Him in the right spirit saying, Lord, here is my life. Now you're asking the question, I'm sure, well, what do you mean by a sacrifice? What do you mean by full surrender? And I'm going to come to that in a few moments, but I just want you to realize here that when He makes this plea, that it is a literal, practical thing. What He's saying is, I want you fully surrendered to me. Fully and totally surrendered to me. Now somebody says, well, no, wait a minute. What right does God have to require of me to be fully and committed and surrendered to Him? I mean, what right does He have there? Well, let's look at it for a moment. First of all, the Bible says he's established his throne in the heavens and he rules over all. So he is the sovereign ruler of this universe. He has a right to dominate and to control our life. Secondly, the Bible says that he is the creator of all things. So since he created us, he certainly has the right to tell us how to live and what's best for us. Thirdly, he has saved us from our sins. And since he's our savior, he certainly has another right. And again, he sustains us every day. He's the one who keeps our heart beating. He's the one who keeps us alive. He sustains the whole universe every single day. And not only that, he is absolute, total owner and possessor of every single one of us. Now, he has the deed to your life. The tragedy is that many people trust that Jesus Christ is their Savior, and nobody ever told them, now that you've trusted Jesus as your Savior, you have given over all rights to him because he is the Lord. We sing about him being Lord. We talk about him being Lord. We read the scriptures about him being Lord. But the truth is, we don't live out. We don't acknowledge in our daily life that he is the absolute Lord of our life. Because being Lord, he has absolute right, authority, ownership, control, and possession of our life. For example, look, if you will, in Romans chapter 8 for a moment. Or chapter 14. Chapter 14 and verse 8. Romans 14, verse 8. Listen to what he says. He says, for if we live for the Lord. Or if we die for the Lord. Therefore, whether we live or die, we are the Lord's. We belong to him. We are his by ownership, by creation. Then if you'll turn to 1 Corinthians for a moment, look at that 6th chapter, if you will. And listen to what Paul says here again about our relationship. He says in this 19th verse, the 6th chapter, he says, do you not know that your body is a temple of the Holy Spirit, that is indwelt by the Holy Spirit? He says, who is in you, whom you have from God, and that you're not your own? Look at that, you're not your own. For you have been bought with a price, therefore glorify God in your body. He says that every single believer, listen, we surrendered ownership. We surrendered possession. The truth is, all of our rights have been surrendered and yielded. The moment we surrendered our life to Jesus Christ, we became his purchased possession. What did he purchase us with? With the blood of Jesus Christ. And the moment we were saved, we became his blood-bought purchased possession. So he has ownership. Now, one of the indications is of his ownership we cannot see, but all of us who believe us know that it's there. He says in Ephesians chapter 1 that when you and I were saved, we were sealed by the Holy Spirit under the day of redemption. Which means, if we could put this on our forehead somehow, that every single believer would have the stamp of ownership on their forehead. And all of us do have it on our heart, on our spirit. And that is, we are owned by Almighty God. Therefore, when we act in rebellion, when we act in disobedience, we're acting other than who we are. We're the sons and daughters of God. We're ambassadors of the Lord Jesus Christ. We represent him. We belong to him. He owns us. He possesses us. And therefore, when I say, well, I want to have it my way, what I'm doing is I'm acting out of character of who we are. And so, therefore, when somebody says, well, who has any right to dominate and control my life? Almighty God. We are his by ownership, by possession. And so, therefore, when you look at this passage and he says to us, he says, I urge you to present your body a living sacrifice. That is, he says, do what you ought to do, what is right for you to do. He's your owner. He's the one who possesses you. Everything that you have has come through him and come from him. Therefore, he has the right, he has the awesome right to demand that you and I walk in obedience to him. And that is that we live a surrendered life. Yielded to him, totally given over to him. Now, so one of the basis of that call for full surrender is the fact of who he is. But a second one is this, and that is simply this, that God has planned the very best for us. One of the reasons he calls for full surrender is because of what he wants to do for us. Now, look at this passage, because oftentimes we think, well, I don't know that God loves me and so forth. Look, if you will, in Jeremiah chapter 29. I want to give you two or three verses here that are just indications of what God wants to do in our life, that he has planned and he has the best provided for us. And so listen to what he says in this 29th chapter. He says in the 11th verse, For I know the plans that I have for you, declares the Lord, plans for welfare and not for calamity, to give you a future and a hope. Then you'll call upon me and come and pray to me, and I will listen to you. You'll seek me and find me when you search for me with all of your heart. Look at that. He says, for I know the plans that I have for you. God has a plan for us. What is his plan? Here's his plan for you. No matter what you may think about your life and the past and what you don't have and what you could have and what you ought to have and what you should have and what you'd like to have, listen to what he says. He says, I have plans for you. What kind of plan is that? It is the best plan that an infinite, all-wise, and all-loving God could and would plan for you. It's the very best plan. And so you see, if I want to experience God's best, I must surrender my life to him so that he can do what? So that he can exercise that best in me so I can experience his best. But he's planned it. Go, if you will, to look in Psalm 31 for a moment. 31st Psalm and passage that I refer to every once in a while because I just want to rivet it into your heart, what he says in this passage. Psalm 31, look, if you will, in verse 19. The psalmist says, how great is your goodness which you have stored up for those who fear you. God says he stored up goodness. What did he say a few moments ago? He says, I have a plan for you. And that plan is good. Listen, God doesn't store up evil for us. He doesn't store up bad things for us. God stores up for us those things that are good for us. Now, does that mean everything he stored up for me I like? No. Everything he stored up for me that I will enjoy? No. Everything he stored up for me that I will thank him for? I ought to, but because some things he stored up for me I don't like. But you know what? If he stored it up for me and he says it's good, it's got to be good. Because God will turn every single circumstance in our life for our good if we respond in the proper way. Look in the 34th Psalm. 34th Psalm. And notice, if you will, in the 10th verse. He says, the young lions do lack and suffer hunger, but they who seek the Lord shall not be in want of any good thing. Why? Because he says, I have a plan for your life. And if I want God's best, then I must yield myself to him, surrender myself to him in order to be able to position myself so that I can enjoy, so can I can receive, so that I can experience God's very best. Turn, if you will, to Romans chapter 8. Romans chapter 8, a passage that you certainly ought to circle and memorize it or however you want to handle it, but certainly mark it in your Bible. Listen to this verse. Verse 31 says, what then shall we say to those things? If God is for us, who is against us? Listen, God is for every single one of his children. He is on the side of every single one of his children. He is looking out for every single one of his children. And so he says, he who did not spare his own son, speaking of God, not sparing, he did not spare Jesus, but delivered him over for us all, that is in the crucifixion, how will he not also with him, that is with Christ, freely give us all things? Listen, not stingily, but abundantly, freely give us all things. So here's a God who has a plan for us. He says we'll not want any good thing. He's stored up goodness for us. And he says, here's what I want you to see. If I didn't reserve my only begotten son, if I didn't keep him to myself and I gave you the very best that I have, is that not an indication of what you can expect from me in your life? You can expect the best. You can expect the very best that God could possibly conceive of and plan for your life. That is the very character of God. So God calls for a full surrender. Why? Because of who he is, he has the right to do it. And secondly, because he's planned the best for us. And so what you have to ask yourself in your life is this. Do I want God's best or I don't? I want something else. Am I willing to surrender my life completely to an infinitely all-wise God who has said in just these four scriptures, and there are hundreds of them that indicate that he's planned the best, he is a good God, he's reserved the best, he desires the best, he is willing to pour out the very best that he has in your life and my life. But listen, if I am not surrendered to him, he can't do it. I want to show you in a few moments why he can't. He cannot do it. So if we are needing and if we are dissatisfied and discontent and our Christian life's not what it ought to be and we don't think our relationship with the Lord is right, we don't feel intimacy with him, I'm telling you, listen, we're not waiting on God. God's waiting on us. He wants the very best. He's calling for a full surrender. He's calling for that which is not a sign of weakness but of strength. Listen, it's not a sign of weakness to give up to Almighty God, to surrender everything to Him, to yield everything to Him. That's not a sign of weakness. It is a sign of weakness to hold on to myself and hold on to what I want and I have for fear of what may happen if I turn my life over to God. Oh, listen, those who in the power of the Holy Spirit, you surrender fully everything that you are and everything that you have, trusting Him to see what He will do in your life. You see, most people don't want to take any risk in life. They just don't want to keep everything secure, and so they won't take another job oftentimes because there's the risk that they may not be able to do as well as they think they could or somebody else expects of them. And so some people, everybody wants to, these days seem to want to live in security. Let me tell you something. If you obey the living God, you're going to have to take some risk. But here's the awesome thing about risking with God. How much risk is it when whatever you do, you're in the grip of the sovereign, omnipotent ruler of the universe who loves you absolutely, and listen, who will not let anything happen to you that is not good for you? Is that a risk or is it not? That's the kind of risk I want. Who wants to live the kind of life where everything is just sort of humdrum and I want to be sure that everything just works out right, and I just don't want to take any risk, I want to be careful, I know what God is saying, but listen, God is going to require of us, if we surrender ourselves to Him, He's going to require of us things that will challenge us. How do you think He grows us up? He grows us up by giving us challenges in our life. Things that are difficult for us. Things that are hard for us. Things that oftentimes we don't like, we don't want, we would never choose. Why? Because we're seeing it from our viewpoint. When you see it from God's viewpoint, what we don't like and what's painful for us and what's difficult for us and hurtful for us, what's God doing? Growing us up, maturing us. He says that's good. Whatever drives us to Him is good. Whatever makes us Christ-like is good. God says, I've got good stored up for you. What I want is a life fully surrendered like a living, holy sacrifice so that I can pour out the best that I have and all that I have for you. Now, somebody says, well, you know, I think that's a wonderful idea and I would like to do that. What's the purpose of all that anyway? Well, let's talk about it for a moment. One of His purposes is this, is that God wants us fully surrendered to Him because, listen, watch this now. He loves our worship. God loves for us to worship Him. He's a jealous God. He wants us to worship Him and Him alone. So let me ask you a question. How can I come to church and worship God? In other words, I can sing and pray and read the scriptures or listen to a message or whatever it might be. How can I come to God and really worship Him? That is, this is the living, sovereign God of the universe. How can I worship God at the same time reserving areas of my life for myself? That is, areas of my life that I don't want to surrender. Areas of my life that I don't want to give up. It may be thoughts that I don't want to give up. It may be anger and bitterness and resentment and vengeance that I have towards someone and I don't want to give it up. Or it may be some habit in my life I don't want to give it up. It may be a relationship I don't want to give up. It may be some activity I don't want to give up. Maybe my job, I don't want to give it up. God says, I got something different, something better. Lay it down. Don't want to give it up. How can I come to God and genuinely and truly worship God and at the same time reserving areas of my life that I am unwilling to yield to Him? I'm here to tell you it is not genuine, true worship. All the praying, all the singing, all the preaching, all the reading of the scripture, there's no substitute acceptable to God other than full surrender. God, I want you to have your way in my life, whatever that is. Not bargaining. Think about this, for example. Somebody says, well, now here's what I think. Here's how I feel. I've told God now I'm willing to serve Him. I read the scriptures. I pray. I do all these things. But I don't listen. It seems to me that if I serve God and give my money and give my tithe and pray and do these things, I don't know why God has to get over here and meddle in this part of my life. Because after all, this is not important. Mm-mm. You know what? Every single part of our life is important to God. What would you think if you purchased someone's house? And they agreed to move out in 30 days, so 30 days came, and you moving your furniture in, their furniture's moved out, and all of a sudden you find this room that's locked and bolted, and there's no way for you to get in. So I bought this house, bought the whole house. They said, well, we're keeping this room for ourselves. No, you're not. Oh, yeah. We're keeping this room for ourselves. I bought this house, I paid for this house, and therefore this is my house. Well, it's your house except for that room. Let me ask you, what kind of relationship would you have with that person? conflict. Let me ask you a question. How can I come to the Lord's house and worship Him when there's some area of my life I refuse to surrender? It may be financial. It may be that God's been telling you to tithe for years and years and years. And you say, God, I'm going to praise you. I'm going to worship you. I'm going to serve you. I'm going to do all these things. 5%, God's all I can handle. What you're saying is, think about this. You're saying to this God whom you worship, I praise you, I worship you, but I don't trust you. It's real simple, isn't it? I mean, when this gets down to it, it's just real simple. How can I worship a God I don't trust? Lord, I know this is what you're saying that you want me to do in my life. God, I praise you, I worship you, I adore you, I bless your holy name. Hallelujah, praise to God. But you can't have that part of my life. It doesn't even make sense. And I'm telling you, a lot of worship is not worship. How can I genuinely worship a God I don't trust? I won't. I may sing, I may pray, I may read His Word, but I'm not worshiping a God I don't trust. For example, is it not difficult even to love somebody you don't trust, let alone worship somebody you don't trust? You don't trust somebody, how are you going to love them? It's real difficult to love somebody you don't trust. You certainly cannot worship, genuinely, truly worship. And listen, because to worship the living God is the pouring out of the total person. It's the pouring out of the total person in adoration and praise and thanksgiving and recognizing the majesty and the glory and the power and the omniscience, omnipotence, mercy and grace and love of God. But you can't have this. I don't trust you. You see, one of the reasons He wants the full surrender is because He wants genuine, true worship. A second reason He wants full surrender is because He wants our service for Him to be effective and fruitful. Now, a person can serve the Lord without being fully surrendered. There's no question about that. And here's what happens. What the person doesn't realize, I could get up here and preach, and if my life is not surrendered to Him, you know what? You may get blessed to some degree, and you may learn some things that will help you. But you know what? If I do it and I'm not surrendered, I'm going to miss the blessing. And here's the devil's trick. And that is, what we don't realize is, if we are serving God in the flesh, the way we want to do it, we're going to have our way. What happens is, God may use some decisions that are made, or He may use what we say, but you know what? We're going to miss the blessing. And besides that, it's not going to have the impact it could have. So let me ask you a question. Think about this. Why do you want to live your life and not make the full impact? Why do you want to live your life and not receive the full blessing? Listen, why do you want a little bit when you can have more? Why do you want to be what you are when you can be something else? Why do we want to risk going through life, trying to figure things out, having our way, when God's way is the best way and He is more than willing to show us what His way is? And when I see people, it grieves my heart to think, look what's going on in your life. Look what you can be. Look what you could do. Look what God does have for you. But you insist on doing it your way. And so God wants service that has impact to it. He wants your life to count. And if your life is going to count and really be fruitful, listen, why only get 2 bushels of oranges off the tree when you can get 100 bushels? Why plant 2 acres when you could plant 1,000 acres? Why give God a little bit of your life when He deserves and demands it all in order to bless you to the fullest? I'm telling you, the reason God's blessings are not flowing to so many people is simply because, listen, they're not flowing health-wise, they're not flowing financial-wise, they're not flowing relational, they're not flowing in different ways. Why? Because they absolutely refuse to give up, yield, surrender their total being to God, insist on having their way. And what happens is we suffer as a result. So one of the things He wants, He certainly wants worship. The second thing He wants is certainly He wants service. And third, now watch this. The third thing He wants is, listen, now watch this one. God wants freedom to bless us. You say, now wait a minute. Is He omnipotent? Yes, He is. If He's omnipotent, I can't give Him freedom. Well, let's see if that's true. Does God have principles by which He governs things? Yes, He does. Would God violate His own principles? No, He would not. What's one of His principles? Obedience brings blessing. Whatever we sow, we reap. What we sow, more than we sow, later than we sow. So therefore, what happens is when you and I fully surrender our life to Him, we lay it all down. No bargaining. Think about this for a moment. How in the world can you bargain with God? Many people hear people say, well, now, God, if you'll do thus and so, here's what I'm going to do. Let me ask you a question. Let's go back to what we said in the very beginning. To whom do we belong? God, right? Soul ownership. He owns us and all that we have. So let me ask you a question. What are you going to bargain with God with when you don't have anything anyway? You can't bargain with God. And so the whole idea of trying to manipulate, you can't manipulate God. And so we come to acknowledge we don't have any bargaining rights. We don't even have anything to bargain with. It's a matter of obedience or it's a matter of disobedience. And what he's simply saying here to us is this. He says, present your body a living sacrifice because, listen, in order to worship God properly, he's got to have all of me. In order for the service to be really and truly acceptable and really fruitful and make an impact, he's got to have all of us. And not only that, in order for God to be able to bless us the way he wants to, he's got to have freedom to do it. Now watch this. He's not going to violate his own principles. He's not going to violate his own character. So here's what he said. He said, whatever we sow, we reap. What we sow, more than we sow, later than we sow. Blessing follows obedience. God, listen, cannot condone disobedience. He cannot condone rebellion. He does not overlook sin. He does not ignore our ignoring him and insisting on having our own way. So therefore, here's what we do. We say, God, I want you to bless me, and we slam the door. God, I want you to bless me, but we choke up the channel. Because we position ourselves so as, because of the principles by which God operates, he's not going to pour the full, listen, the blessing upon us when we have refused, listen, to surrender every aspect of our life. Now, is it easy to give it all up? No, it's not. Is it the right thing to do? Yes, it is. Is it the wise thing to do? Yes, it is. And after it's done, we look back and say, thank God, thank God, thank God. You finally got me to see that it was the wisest thing to do to yield everything to you. Is it easy? No, it's not. Satan will give you all kinds of reasons, threaten you. Listen, I mean, he'll send you all kinds of messages. We come into that in a moment. But what I want you to say is that you want God's full blessing. Listen, watch this. When you say God can't do something, somebody says, I can't believe you'd say that God can't do anything. He cannot act outside of his own character. That is his own self-imposed character. He is not going to violate his own law. So if we choose to have it our way, live in rebellion, disobey him, withhold things from him, just going to do it our way, you know what? He can't do it. So we're the ones who are responsible for the slowdown in the blessings of God. And some people live their whole life, and you know what? They'll complain all their life and look back and think, oh, God, why didn't this happen to me? And why didn't that happen to me? And why did this happen? And why did that happen? And the truth is because we decided we were smarter than God. God said, I want to fill your hands. You say, well, Lord, I'm willing for you to fill my hand, but it's like this. Let's suppose I had a $100 bill in my hand, and that was very valuable to me, and so I wouldn't open my hand. You said, I'll just exchange what I want to give you for what you have. I said, no. It's what I $100. I haven't had $100 bills in a long time, so can't let this go. And you pull out $10,000 and say, here's what you could have had if you'd opened your hand. I'm here to tell you, my friend, that is exactly the way most people are living their lives. They're holding on to pennies when God has blessings innumerable. They're holding on, listen, holding on to what they can do in life when you can discover what God can do in your life. Why not discover what God can do in your life? Give him the privilege, and the privilege, listen, demands a full surrender of my life. Why? Listen to this. Because God, listen, if God pours out a full blessing, he wants to be in full control. Because, listen, watch this. You ought to know this. A lot of people can't even stand a little bit of blessing. What happens? God begins to bless them. Next thing you know, they've wandered off. They're back in the world. They've forgotten the source of their blessing, running their own life again, doing it their way. How can God give his best, How can he give all that he's planned unless we're willing to give him full, absolute, total, listen, authority, right, privilege, which is his anyway, to rule and to reign and to govern and to guide our life? Now, so let's think about something. Why do we reject? Why do we recoil? Why do we resist a full surrender of our life? Because we'll say, I know he's God. I know he loves me unconditionally. I know he has the best for me. I know he'll always do what's right for me. And yet, listen, we will declare that we believe every bit of that. At the same time, when it comes to a full surrender, we resist it. We recall the words of total surrender. You know, I want to hear about God's love and goodness and answered prayer, but surrender and yieldedness and sacrifice, I don't like those words. Why do we protest God's idea of wanting absolute control of our life? And you know, when I hear somebody say, well, I'll tell you right now, I'm going to have it my way. Only for a while, brother. Only for a while. It doesn't make any difference how much they accumulate, how much prestige, prominence, power, and all the rest. You know what? When you're having it your way, there's something very important missing in your life. And besides that, the things that people are trying to fill up their life with have no eternal value whatsoever. They cannot make, listen, there's only one thing that can make you happy. There's only one thing that can make you joyous. There's only one thing that can give you some real security, and that is a personal relationship with Jesus Christ. All that other stuff is just stuff that's passing away and will turn to ashes one of these days. But what about it? Why is it we recoil? Number one, fear. Now, it's interesting the attitude people have about God. For example, somebody says, well, you know, I'm just afraid to make a full surrender because I'm afraid of what God may require of me. Now, what does that say? It says that my idea about God is this. He's sitting up in heaven, and he's just waiting for the day for me to give full surrender, and then he's going to put it on me. That's the attitude people have. They say, well, he may call me to be a missionary. Anything wrong with that? He may call me to preach the gospel. Anything wrong with that? He may take my family. God's not in the business of taking your family. May burn my house down. In other words, God may test me. Friend, he can test you whether you surrender to him or not. That's not the way God thinks. You know what we've done? We've projected on God of being this judgmental God sitting in his throne in heaven, just waiting to do something that is difficult upon his children. Where is this God of goodness and love and mercy? That's the kind of God we're talking about. Why would you be afraid of fully surrendering? But that is exactly why most people do not. Afraid of what will happen. So here's what Satan does. When God begins to deal with your heart about a full surrender, Satan says, now watch this. Suppose God tells you to leave your job. Suppose God tells you to move to another city. Suppose God calls you to the mission field. Suppose God takes away this, and suppose God takes away, you know what? What's Satan doing? Interjecting all of these negative thoughts. Suppose this, and if that, and but that, and when this, and what that. That's not the God that you and I know. Listen, this is not the Heavenly Father the Bible tells us he is. So people are afraid, but you know what? It's false fear. What do you and I have to fear when we have an unconditional loving God who's provided the best? He says, I've planned the best for you. Have a plan for you. He says it's for welfare. It's good, not calamity. So people are afraid. They're afraid to surrender. Listen, now ask yourself this question. God wants me to give myself fully and absolutely and totally to him. Now what is it I'm afraid of? And if you will analyze what you're afraid of, it has no basis whatsoever. But there's a second reason. The second reason is because of our own sense of selfishness. We don't want even God dictating to our life, telling us what to do, telling us how to do it, and telling us when to do it. We just don't want God doing that. Now, we're willing to pray, go to church, read the Bible, do all those other things, but we don't want God telling us how to run our life. Well, let me ask you a question. Does that mean that you and I are smarter about how to run our life than God is? That's what the implication is. You see, there has to be a reason. There is a reason in our thinking. I didn't say it was a good reason, a right reason. There has to be a reason that we are responding to God by withholding from him our total being, our total selves. has to be a reason. It certainly can't be because he's bad, because he's evil, because he'll mistreat us, or any of those things. It has to be because something in our thinking is not correct. Why would you not surrender your life totally and completely to a God who has your best in mind, who's planned the best for you, who's promised you the best, who loves you unconditionally, who's written your name in the Lamb's Book of Life, who's forgiven you of your sins, who's going to take you home to heaven and spend all eternity with you? Why would you not do it? You see, living a life that is not totally surrendered doesn't even fit who we are. For example, if I came in here on a Sunday morning, and instead of wearing this size coat, suppose I came in here, mine's about a 41, suppose I came in here with about a 60 size on. In other words, three of us could get in it. And my trousers were 3 inches longer than these and about a 50 in the waist. And a shirt collar that about two of us get our neck in. If I walked out here on Sunday morning, here's what you'd say. That doesn't fit him, right? That doesn't fit him. That doesn't fit him. You know what? Living a life that is not fully surrendered to our Lord doesn't fit us. It's totally out of order of who we are. And so, for example, suppose my pen, for example, is totally committed to me, totally surrendered to me. I can take it apart, I can write with it, I can put it in my pocket, step on it, stomp it, or keep it forever. Totally surrendered to me. Suppose my pen said, "You can turn this, but I'm not going to write." Or said, you can put out the tip, but you can't put it back in. So when you put it in your pocket, it'll show before long all over your shirt. The only reason this pen is of any value whatsoever, it is absolutely, totally surrendered to my will. Acting any other way but in full surrender doesn't even fit who we are. Who are we? We're the purchased sons and daughters. But listen, we are owned by him. We are owned by him. He has the rights on us. We have no right. And imagine us telling an omnipotent God, "You can't have all of me," would be like this pen saying, "I'm not going to write for you." And anybody whom the Lord has called to preach the gospel, the mission field, or serve him in any way, my friend, for you to tell Almighty Sovereign God that you're not going to do it, have you thought about how serious that is? God's called you to teach a Sunday school class of young boys who need a father image. They come from broken homes, no father, looking for somebody to be an influence in their life. And you say, "God, I'm not going to do that." Listen, do you realize what you're telling God? When he owns you, he possesses you, he has the right to control. He could swipe you out and never even bat one of his divine eyes. And you're telling him, "No." My friends, you haven't been thinking very wisely that you're going to tell God no about any aspect of your life. He has a right to call for full surrender. And we protest it because we're selfish and because we have an erroneous view of God and because our attitude is such that we think he's going to abuse us in some fashion. Now, with that in mind, let's get down to the hard, cold fact of what is and what is involved in this whole issue of making a full surrender. I want you to jot down three words. Here's what is involved in making a full surrender of your life to Christ. Now remember this. Say two things. When you got saved, more than likely, nobody ever told you what you've heard this morning. You just got saved. They told you you was going to go to heaven when you died. And that was good enough for you then. You did the best you could. You read your Bible and prayed. So I'm not being critical. I know exactly how it is. Nobody told me anything about that either. And so you've sort of struggled through your life and made decisions on your own, never thinking about, for example, that God's interested in your job, or God's interested in your family, or God's interested in your children, or God's interested in why you're going to school. In other words, you just sort of made those decisions. God's been interested in every single one of those. So I'm not being critical. I'm just simply saying, I want you to understand something. Three words. The first word is definite. Definite. The second word is deliberate. And the third word is voluntary. Now think about this. By definite, I mean a specific decision. By deliberate, I mean carefully evaluated. You've thought about it, thought through it. Voluntary, that is, it is an act of your will, a choice that you've made. What is involved in a full surrender? It is a definite, deliberate, voluntary transfer of undivided possession, control, and use of our entire being, body, soul, and spirit, to the Lord Jesus Christ, to whom we rightfully belong. That's what a full surrender requires. A deliberate, definite, voluntary transfer. What we're saying is this. We're saying, God, from this point on, I've had it my way, but from this point on, it's your call. Whatever you want, that's what I want. That's what I'm going to do. Whatever you require, that's what I'm going to do. Wherever you say go, that's where I'm going. Whatever you want, that's what I want. And when I don't want it, I'm going to trust you and obey you even when I don't want what you say. There may be something in my flesh, and it's not easy oftentimes to be obedient, but you know what? It's not a matter that I always feel good about it. It's the matter that I acknowledge His right to require. And a life fully surrendered has transferred, listen, undivided, so that I'm not running part of the show and He's running part of the show. It's not part of me and part of Him doing this. It's not part of His possession and I'm claiming something for myself. Undivided possession, control, and use of our total being, body, soul, and spirit, transferred to Jesus Christ, whom rightfully belongs. Only then is He practically the Lord of my life. Here's what that requires. Here's what it calls for. Lord, here's my life. No reservations, no bargaining, total, absolute surrender. Is that difficult? Yes, it is. Listen to this. That's why He sent the Holy Spirit to enable you and me, listen, to trust Him. That when we yield everything to Him and surrender everything to Him, in a definite, deliberate, voluntary decision on our part, that from that point on, watch this, if He owns us, He possesses us, He's responsible for us. God assumes full responsibility for the life fully surrendered to Him. You cannot lose. There is no way to lose. He assumes full responsibility for the life fully surrendered to Him. And here's what you're going to discover. When you make that full surrender of your life to Him, things that used to worry you, cause you anxiety, cause you fear, cause you to lack security, are going to disappear. You know why? Because what you've done, you have willfully placed your whole entire being, present and future, every aspect of your life in the hand of a sovereign, all-loving God who has taken, listen, full responsibility for caring for you, using you, blessing you, or doing whatever He chooses to do with your life. So what do I have to worry about? What do I have to fret over? What do I have to be anxious over if He's in control? Now, you know what gets us out of sorts? We get in control. We try to manipulate. We try to make things work the way we want to work. We want them to go on our schedule. What's happening? You know what? Then I get anxious, get impatient, maybe get angry, or whatever it might be, because I am trying to control my life when I've said, Lord, up to You. So think about this. If He, and He does, not if, but since He assumes full responsibility for what is totally surrendered to Him, what once would have caused me pain no longer causes me pain. What once would have caused me hurt does not hurt. What once would have made me lonely does not make me lonely. What once I may have caused me to be angry no longer causes me to be angry. Why? Because He's in control and He's fully aware of every aspect of our life. And you know what? As He's fully aware, He allows something in our life. What's He doing? He's doing something for our good, because there's some things in your life, as we said before, we want to lose. We want to lose our bad remembrances of the past. We want to lose anger, lose bitterness, lose resentment, give up hostility, give up ideas of vengeance. What do we want to do? We want to just let God control our life. You say, now, wait a minute. Is that a one-time thing? Now listen carefully. I do believe that there is a point in a person's life where they understand what we are talking about. And for the first time in their life, they recognize, genuinely, truly recognize, that he has a right for absolute control. And they make that decision. Lord Jesus, I choose to make a definite, deliberate, voluntary transfer of all possession, all control, and all use of my life. No exception, no reservation. Transfer to you, Lord Jesus, to do with me what you choose, when, where, and how. I think there is a definite time. Now, following that, every time a decision comes up that would cause me to want to lean and move in from some other direction, I have to renew. I must renew my position, fully surrendered. Yes, Lord, fully surrendered. And this is one of the wonderful things about your time of prayer and meditation. Because what happens every time you get on our knees and we get into the Word and read, asking God to speak to our heart, what happens? It is a wonderful time, and it should certainly be daily, at a minimum, daily, to say, Lord, I want you to check my life. Is there anything that I've tried to take control of today? Is there any aspect of my life, Lord, that I'm trying to want to manipulate? I just lay that down. I just reaffirm total, full surrender. I want you to be absolute boss because I trust you much better than I trust myself. You know what? It's really very simple when you look at it. Obey God. Leave all the consequences to him because he assumes full responsibility for the life fully surrendered to him. He calls for a full surrender. Listen, because he wants the best for us. And those who are willing to make that surrender will experience a joy they have never known, a peace they have never known, a confidence they have never known, a sense of security they have never experienced. That is the gift. And so much more. If you're willing to trust him with your whole life, which belongs to him anyway. And what you're saying in essence is this. No longer will I have it my way. From this point on, I want it your way. And Father, how grateful we are. You've put up with us for so long. You watch us struggle and fret and fume over things. And there you sit upon your throne with the very best that you could possibly offer, waiting to bestow it upon us when we position ourselves in obedience and surrender to you to pour out your blessing upon us. I pray that every person who hears this message would stop and think seriously about their life, where they're headed, what they may have missed, what they don't want to miss, and be wise enough to say, all to Jesus I surrender, all to him I freely give. I will ever love and trust him, and in his presence, by the power of the Holy Spirit, daily live, fully committed, fully surrendered. For we ask it in Jesus' name. Amen.
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0: Would you consider yourself a free person? Well, more than likely because you're not behind bars or behind some wall. And you can go most any place you choose to go, you'd probably say, yes, I am free. But are you free internally? Are you free emotionally? Are you free spiritually? You see, most people are going to live their lives not even realizing that their whole life has been spent, they've never been free. And you see, what we don't realize is we don't realize how many of our emotions are linked to fear. And fear will imprison you. Fear will incarcerate you. Fear will put you in bondage. And so many people are full of fear, they don't even realize that the emotions they have are the result of fears. For example, let's say here's a greedy person. A greedy person, greed is the result of a fear not having enough. Rejection, fear of not being accepted. Guilt, fear that I may be found out. Lack of confidence, fear that I may fail. Anger, Fear that it won't get my way. Jealousy. Fear that I'm not going to be in absolute control. And lack of decision. Fear of criticism. Fear that I'll make the wrong decision. So many of our fears are the result. And so many of our emotions are the result. They're so connected that people never realize, but my real basic problem is that I'm afraid. There's something in life that I'm fearful of. Can you identify one of those moral fears of your life? You say, well, I don't have any fears because maybe you don't want to admit it, or maybe you're ignorant of the fact, maybe you never even thought about that some of the emotions you have are the result of fears in your life, wherever they came from, your childhood or even more recently. And you see, what we don't realize is that many people are going to live their lives harassed, tormented, oppressed, depressed. They're going to live their entire lives tormented and stressed out because of fears. They don't even realize they're going on. And what's going to happen is this. So many times people with fears, in order to eliminate the fear, they get into some bad habit that they think is going to alleviate the feelings of fear that they have, only to realize now they're in more bondage. Now there is more fear. Now there is more distress, more torment, more oppression, more anxiety, more worry, more doubts in their life. You see, unless you conquer your fears are going to conquer you. Your fears are going to conquer you and keep you conquered and keep you in bondage as long as you live. Many people will live and die and never breathe the first good breath of real, true freedom. How do you conquer your fears? Well, that's what I want to talk about in this message, and I want to encourage you to turn to Psalm 27. David, who is known primarily for his courage and his conquering of his enemies over and over and over again, also had his fears. And one of the wonderful things about the book of Psalms is the fact that here is a man who is very open and transparent about what he experienced in life. And I want us to read these first three verses of this 27th Psalm. David said, "The Lord is my light and my salvation. Whom shall I fear? The Lord is the strength of the defense of my life. Of whom shall I dread? When evildoers came upon me to devour my flesh, my adversaries and my enemies, they stumbled and fell. Though a host encamp against me, my heart will not fear. Though war arise against me, in spite of this, I shall be confident." Now, how did David pass through this season of his life when he was going through fears? And oftentimes he had fears. This does not mean that you and I will ever reach a stage in our life where there'll never be any more fears. There'll be those moments when suddenly we're confronted, we're threatened with something, either the loss of something or maybe something physical or material, whatever it might be, or something emotional that we are confronted with, that suddenly we have this awesome sense of fear. It may be loss of finances, it may be loss of reputation, it may be criticism, maybe fear of failure, whatever the fear may be. All of a sudden, we're gripped by it. It's not a matter of the fact of ever reaching a stage where you never feel any more fear. The issue is, how do you respond? How do you conquer that? How do you act in such a way? How do you see it? How do you view it in such a way that you are not conquered by your fears? You don't have to live tormented and harassed all the days of your life. Well, that's what I want to talk about. And I want to begin with this first very important point, and that's this. If you're going to conquer your fears, you must be willing to admit that they're there. You must be willing to confess that they're there. You must be willing to acknowledge that you do have fears. For example, if you will look in the 34th Psalm, and notice what David said in this 34th Psalm. He said, "I sought the Lord," in verse 4. "I sought the Lord, and he answered me and delivered me from all my fears." That is, he was willing to admit the fact that he had fears. Turn to the 55th Psalm for a moment. Now, I'm going to take you through a number of them here. And listen to how fearful he was at times in his life. He says, for example, in the 55th Psalm, and beginning in verse 4, "My heart is in anguish within me, and the terrors of death have fallen upon me. Fear and trembling come upon me, and horror has overwhelmed me." Then if you look back at the 22nd Psalm, again, he's expressing his fear. And here's what he says in the 14th verse of the 22nd Psalm. He says, I'm poured out like water, and all my bones are out of joint. My heart is like wax. It is melted within me. My strength is dried up like a potsherd, that is, like a fragment of some broken piece of pottery. And my tongue cleaves to my jaws. He said, I'm so full of fear. He said, it's like I'm running out all over the place. I can't even speak. Here's a man who is known for his courage and bravery, and here he is.

something. Everybody faces fears in their life. And so, being the first step, I want to encourage you to look at yours, and so I'm going to start with telling you at least what one of mine is. So that should encourage you to be willing to acknowledge, yes, I do have them, and I'm willing to confess it. If I told you what one fear that I've had most of the ministry, above all the rest, you probably wouldn't believe it. But I'm going to tell you, except for the last number of years in my life, the one thing that I feared most of all, and you would think, well, why in the world would you fear that? The one thing that I feared most of all, above everything else I may have to deal with in life, is I feared, come Sunday morning, I wouldn't be ready. Now, the way I responded to that, which was the right way, and that is, it caused me to study hard, long, pray, trust God, depend upon Him, acknowledge it had to be the work of the Holy Spirit. But in spite of all that, did that bother me? Yes, it did. Because the closer Sunday came, I think, oh, dear Lord, I've got to be sure that I'm ready. And I'd be studying and praying, and you'd think, well, why in the world would you be fearful of it if you're studying and praying and getting ready? And most of you would agree that it's not that I'm not ever ready, it's that I'm over ready. That I give you probably more than you want sometime, but I want to be sure you get a full dose every time you listen, because I want to see God do something in your life. But that plagued me. Now, I want you to see the connection. If you're afraid of not being ready, you have to ask yourself the question, why are you afraid of not being ready? Because if you weren't ready, you would look like a failure. Secondly, you'd be criticized. It'd look like defeat. And what I want you to see is this, that you can't isolate one fear and say that has nothing to do with any connection with anything else. They're all intertwined. That's why we have to learn to deal with them. And if you're not willing to confess it, admit it, acknowledge it, then you're going to have a problem. What you're going to do is you're going to position yourself that God cannot, because of your rebellious spirit or your pride or your arrogance or your ignorance, whatever it might be, and we're getting ready to get over the ignorance right now. What I want you to see is you've got to deal with it. And you see, you say, well, if I told somebody what I was afraid of, it would be so ridiculous, not any more ridiculous than what I just told you. And so what I want you to see is it's the first step. David acknowledged, he said, I'm like butter, I'm running all over the place, I'm like water. He said, I'm overwhelmed, these horrible things around me. He was scared, he was afraid. First step, admit it, confess it, identify it, deal with it. Second step, very simple step, and I want you to turn for a moment in this passage, because we just read a few moments ago, he said, the Lord is my light and my salvation, whom shall I fear? The Lord is the strength of my life, of whom shall I be afraid? The second step is to ask God to enable you to conquer that fear. Ask Him. Now we turn to the 34th chapter a few moments ago, and here's what He said. He said, I sought the Lord, and He answered me and delivered me from all my fears. Now when He said He sought the Lord, that didn't mean He just said, Lord, help me. When He said He sought the Lord, He went to God. He talked to Him. He pleaded with Him. He cried out to Him. He meditated upon Him. That is, He was seeking God's deliverance and God's guidance. It is always the right thing to do. When fear hits us, the first thing to do is simply do what? When suddenly we're afraid, we look to Him and ask Him to deliver us from our fears. Because if we wallow around in our fear, the object seems to get, or the cause seems to get larger and stronger and more impossible. The first response should be, Lord, deliver me from this. Strengthen me from this. Get me in Your Word. Help me to see. Give me some passage of Scripture in the Word of God so that I will be able to walk through this. And you see, listen, the more you understand your relationship to Him, the more intimately you are related to Him, the more you understand who He is, the quicker you're going to respond in the right fashion. Now, sometimes, as we said about myself, I went for years and didn't realize what the real problem was. But once I began to realize this is not only fear of not being ready, this is a fear of criticism, this is a fear of failure. This is connected to lots of other things in my life. You see, once you acknowledge it, once you ask God, Lord, speak to my heart, show me the truth. And you and I know the passage what Paul said to Timothy, because Timothy was a fearful man at this point. And Paul said to him, he said, Timothy, God hasn't given you the spirit of fear, but of power and of love and of a sound mind. Fear does not come from God. Fear comes from the devil. Fear comes from our wrong responses. Fear comes from our inadequacy to understand and our ignorance of the principles of Scripture and how to deal with them. God wants you to be victorious. He does not want you harassed and tormented by any fear in your life, no matter what it is. Now, those protective fears are there that God

given us to keep us from driving too fast and getting in the fire or water, whatever it might be. He's given us protective fears. We're not talking about those. We're talking about shadowy fears. Well, suppose I fail. What about criticism? Well, suppose I get rejected. These are shadowy fears that have no basis whatsoever. God doesn't want them in our life. He wants them out of our life. And the truth is that you and I cannot really afford, listen, this is an unaffordable luxury to wallow in fear. God does not want you fearful of anything, no matter what it is. And some of you are facing very, very difficult, trying circumstances in life, whether it's physical, material, whatever it might be. And you see, here's what Satan will tell you. Satan will tell you, well, it's natural to be afraid. There's nothing wrong with you being fearful. You ought to go ahead and be fearful. Not so. He says, I have not given you the spirit of fear, but of power. That is the acknowledgement of the power of God to help you, of strength, of a sound mind to think properly and to see it the way God sees it. So we have to ask him to deliver us. Will God answer our prayer? Listen to what David said. He said, I cried out to the Lord, and the Lord heard me and delivered me from my fears. So the first thing we do is very simple. We acknowledge, and that may be the most difficult thing, acknowledge it, confess it, say, this is it. Yes, I am fearful. God, how do I deal with this? Second, and Lord, I admit, I confess my fear. I know that it's there. Now, Lord, I need you to set me free. I need to be delivered. Show me what to do. And he will show you what to do. Now, watch this, and I'm going to show you something in a moment. Usually, God will require some action on our part when we really and truly want to get set free of our fears. And sometimes, what he requires of us may appear to be very fearful. You say, well, how can I conquer fear if what God's going to require of me is fearful? He wants you to take an action based on something very important. So number one, we confess it. We acknowledge it's there. Number two, we cry out to him. We ask him, as David did, and many, many times in the Psalms, we see him crying out to God to strengthen him and help him through his fears. But there's a third thing, and this is probably the most important thing of all. And that is, listen, now watch what we're saying. Listen, we put our faith to work. We act out our faith. Somebody says, well, do you mean that I'm to get more faith? You don't need any more faith. You already have faith. You would not have shown up this morning if you had not believed we were going to meet. You wouldn't have come, but you believed that we would be here at this time, so you came. You believed that God would speak to you, that God would say something to help you and strengthen you, encourage you and undergird you in your life. So you believe that. So belief's very important. Now, I want you to listen to what David said here because it was absolutely vital in his thinking. Notice what he said, first of all, in this 27th chapter. He said, the Lord is my light, my salvation. I will not fear. I will not dread, no matter what happens. He says, I'm not going to fear. I'm going to be confident. Now, I want you to look at some other verses. Look, if you will, in the 56th Psalm. And I want you to notice how many times, and we won't go through all of them, but how many times he talks about his trust in the Lord. 56th Psalm. He says in verse 3, not if I ever, but rather when I am afraid, I will put my trust in you. In God, whose word I praise. In God I have put my trust. I shall not be afraid what mere man can do to me. And then he says in the 11th verse, in God I have put my trust. I shall not be afraid. Now, there are lots of verses where he's talking about his trust in the Lord and how God has strengthened him through these very difficult times. And so let's ask ourselves the question, do you really and truly trust God? And you say, well, now, I don't know how much, I just have little faith. I'm not sure how much faith I have. Listen carefully. You have enough. You have enough. There's little faith, great faith, and perfect faith. You have enough. If you will exercise the faith that you have. It's not a matter of getting more faith. It's a matter of exercising the faith that you have. God has promised to deliver you from what is not of him. I have not given you the spirit of fear, but of power, love, and of a sound mind. David understood that, and he certainly exercised his faith in the Lord. Look, if you will, in the 91st Psalm, and the reason I turn to that is because it should be one that everybody underlines in the scriptures. The 91st Psalm is full of faith. Listen to what David says. He said, he who dwells in the shelter of the Most High will abide in the shadow of the Almighty. I will say to the Lord, my refuge and my fortress, my God in whom I trust. And then he goes on to talk about God being his shield and his bulwark, and that he's not afraid. No matter what happens, he says he would not be afraid. Faith is the key. Over and over and over again, he talks about
putting his faith, putting his trust in the Lord. Now, we will do that on the basis of our understanding of who God is. And listen, our understanding of him and our relationship with him. If you have an intimate relationship with him, placing your trust in him is no big challenge. But if you don't, you won't. And so I want to give you three illustrations here that I think will be helpful, because there's some principles here of this whole issue of overcoming our fears by our faith. And I want you to turn, first of all, let's go back to the third chapter of Exodus. And here is Moses. Now, you recall in this third and fourth chapters what's happening. God meets Moses at the burning bush and identifies himself as the I Am. And then he gives him a commission. He challenges him and he says to him, Moses, I want you to go to Pharaoh and tell him, let my people, the Hebrew nation, let them go. Well, Moses was extremely afraid. Now, remember where he came from. You remember that he grew up without his family. He grew up in Pharaoh's household. And you'll recall that he grew up in all the wealth and the pomp and the circumstance of Egypt. And then because he killed an Egyptian, he fled. So for the last 40 years, he's been on the other side of the desert, and all he's been doing is shepherding sheep. So you can imagine what's happened to his self-image to a great degree. Here he was known as sort of the adopted son of Pharaoh, and now he's a sheep herder. So he has that to deal with. And here comes God saying, I've chosen you. And his answer is, well, who am I? His self-image was hanging pretty low. Who am I? And he says, here's what I want you to do. He says, I can't do that. First of all, he said, what are the people going to say? He said, when I tell them who sent me, why would they believe me? So, you see, fear of criticism. And he says, well, I can't do that because I can't speak. Fear of failure. You can just go right through Moses' life and pick up one fear after the other. Now, watch this carefully. God understood Moses' fears. And he also realized that before Moses would go or could go, God had to do something to help him understand and to help him, listen, get beyond this fear. And so when he speaks to him, if you'll notice in this fourth chapter, then Moses said, what if they will not believe me or listen to what I say? For they may say, the Lord's not appeared to you. The Lord said to him, what's that in your hand? Now remember, he's got a staff. What's that in your hand? He said, a staff. Then he said, throw it on the ground. So he threw it on the ground and it became a serpent, and Moses fled from it, scared him to death. It was a big snake. But the Lord said to Moses, stretch out your hand and grasp it by its tail. Now, I don't know about you, but I might have said, I'll go see Pharaoh. Picking up a snake behind its head at its neck may be one thing, but grabbing it by the tail, if it's poison, is suicide. Because he's going to bite you. You know why God told him to do that? That's not the beginning of snake handling. So if somebody says, well, somebody in the Bible handles snakes, no. God's purpose for this was to do what? He had to break through Moses' fear. He was gripped by fear. I can't speak. I'm not the one. They won't believe me. Who am I? And suppose this and suppose that. No matter what God said, he kept getting these answers. So he said, throw it down. Threw his stick down and became a snake. Pick it up. Well, you don't argue with God but so long. And somehow Moses knew he'd better do what God told him. Then he did something worse than that. He said, put your hand up next to your breast. He did. Pulled it out. Totally leprous. The worst thing that happened to anybody. Totally leprous. Scared him to death. Because he might have meant, well, I'm going to punish you because you won't do what I tell you. You're going to be a leper. He said, put your hand back in there. Put his hand back in there. Pulled it out. Absolutely perfect. It took two acts, very, very, especially that first one, very, very fearful act to pick up a big snake by its tail. And then to pull out your hand and see that your whole hand is white with leprosy. What in the world is this about? It's about God bringing you through your fears. Now listen carefully. So many times when you and I have some fear in our life, God is going to require of us something that's fearful in itself in order to break the chain and the bondage and the imprisonment of fear in that particular area. For example, let's just take a few simple things. Let's say that you are fearful of meeting people you don't know, and there are lots of people who are. So you have a very difficult time meeting people whom you do not know. And so God says to you,
I want you to go shake hands with that lady. You're a woman and you have a hard time with that. Or, sir, I want you to go shake hands with that man. Well, Lord, I don't even know them. Go shake hands with that person. Well, what will they think? Who am I to go introduce myself to them? Go shake hands with the person and introduce yourself. Until you do, you will remain in bondage. Till you do, you know what's going to happen? You're going to miss the wonderful privilege of meeting some people who could be a blessing in your life. I'm simply saying that oftentimes he will require a simple act to break the bondage of fear. And in the moment that you hear what he commands of you, sometimes it is a very fearful thing that he requires. With Moses, he's picking up a snake, putting his hand in his breast and coming out with leprosy. Put it back. It comes out just right. Finally, Moses gave up. And here's what God said to him. And of course, he tried to say this in different ways. He said to him, he said, I'm going to be with your mouth. And he says, after he told God he couldn't speak. Now watch this. This is how God's good grace has taught us. With all the arguments against God, and he finally said, well, you know, I can't speak. He said, okay, here's what I'm going to do. Here comes Aaron, your brother, so I'm going to have him stand by your side. What I tell you, you tell him, and he'll do the talking. What I want you to see is, when God commands you to do something, he's not going to let up. You either have to rebel and refuse, or here's what you do. You cry out to God, tell him that you're afraid. And what he was saying is, Lord, I know who you say that you're the great I am. What is Pharaoh going to say? And of course, he had reasons to believe that Pharaoh could just cut his throat quickly because he'd already killed an Egyptian soldier 40 years ago. And so somewhere along the way, they certainly remember that. If he went back, that'd be the end of him. God said, do what I tell you. You see, one of the reasons we don't obey God so many times, we are fearful of the consequences. Fearful of what people are going to say. Fearful of failure. You say, well, how can you be fearful of failure if God tells you to? You answer that for me. Why is it that people do not obey God? Because they are fearful of the consequences. And here's, for example, God calls some young man to preach the gospel. And he says, well, you know, I believe God's called me. Well, have you surrendered to the call? Well, not really. Why not? I just don't think I can do that. What he's saying is, I am afraid of failure. I want you to see that so much of what we do is connected with fear. We can blame it on anything else we want to, but so much of it's connected with fear. Well, I would go, but I just can't stand in front of people. Fear of rejection, fear of criticism, fear of failure. Every preacher who's worth anything at all has had fears about standing up in front of people and says, suppose I forget and suppose I lose my place and suppose this and suppose that. We could suppose enough things to have a nervous breakdown. That isn't even the issue. The issue is, what did God say? And the issue is, am I willing to do what he said? And you see, the whole issue is, do I trust him? Am I willing to believe him? God gave Moses all the resources that he needed to be obedient to him. He had to break this fear. And then when he said, surely I'm going with you. The moment he knew and the moment he trusted the Lord to go with him, that was it. Now, let's go to someone else. Let's go to David himself. And look, if you will, in 1 Samuel and look in that 17th chapter. Everybody knows about David and Goliath. Here's what I want you to see. Here's David now. He does have his fears. And remember this about David. He grew up in a family. There were 8 sons, 8 brothers. And the reason I know that he had a little poor self-image to some degree was because when he came on this particular day, and he was bringing food to his brothers and so forth, and one of them heard him talking to one of the soldiers, and he was asking, he said, now, what's this all about? He said, well, Goliath, this Philistine giant's up here challenging us, and everybody up here is scared to death, and King Saul, he's afraid. And the issue is now he's willing to say that whoever wins this battle between him and some Israeli soldier, one takes all. And so he said, well, what will the king give to the man who defeats him? Well, they give him this and that and so forth. And so ask him that twice. That was interesting. And finally, his brother shows up and said, what are you doing here? Why aren't you back keeping your few sheep? And he's giving David a hard time. And David's answer will tell you something about that relationship. He said, what have I done now?
which means that it was a consistent thing he had to put up with, is their criticism, their rejection. And when Samuel came to anoint someone of Jesse's sons, of whom David was one of them, he didn't even have David there. He was the youngest, the most insignificant one. He said, is this all of them? Well, there's David out in the field with the sheep. Bring him in. Of course, he's the one who got crowned as king. And so when David finds out what's going on, David looked at this giant and he said, I'd like to have the privilege of killing him. So he took him to Saul, and Saul said, well, you're a mere youth, a ruddy youth, and you don't have a shield and arm and all this. He said, when I was keeping my father's sheep, I killed a bear and a lion. And because I killed a bear and a lion, he said, I can take care of him. Well, it took a little convincing, but finally Saul was scared to death himself. So he thought, well, if he's going to lose his life, go ahead. And so he sent him out there. He said, you go. And David said, I'll do it. So what did he do? Went down to the creek. He got 5 stones. So here's young David, a shepherd boy, with nothing but stone. Listen, 5 stones, a stick, and a sling. Now, how about that? Sling, stick, stones. So now if you laid a sling, stick, and stones over here, and a shield, and a javelin, and a sword over here, and you said, I'm going to battle, which one would you choose? Human nature says, I'll take that. Faith says, I'll take this. So I love this. This is my favorite speech in the whole Bible. I want you to turn, if you will, to 1 Samuel chapter 17. Listen to this. Here's what's happening now. Goliath is absolutely insulted that this young whippersnapper of a fellow is coming out to meet him. So he says, verse 43, the Philistine said to David, am I a dog that you come to me with sticks? And the Philistine cursed David by his gods. The Philistine also said to David, come to me and I'll give your flesh to the birds of the sky and the beasts of the field. He was angry, insulted by what was coming. Listen to this. Then David said to the Philistine, you come to me with a sword, a spear, and a javelin. I'm coming to you in the name of the Lord of hosts, the God of the armies of Israel, whom you have taunted. This day the Lord will deliver you up into my hands, and I'll strike you down, remove your head from your body. He says, and I will give the dead bodies of the army of the Philistines. He said, this is winner and all. Winner. He says, this is the winner takes all. He says, not only that, I'm going to give the dead bodies of the army of the Philistines this day to the birds of the sky, the wild beasts of the earth, that all the earth may know that there is a God in Israel, and that all this assembly may know that the Lord God does not deliver by sword or by spear, for the battle is the Lord's, and he will give you into our hands. Now, this whole speech is God-centered. If you'll notice that Goliath's speech was self-centered. Listen, am I a dog that you come to me? And here's David talking about his God. He said, I'm coming to you in the name of the Lord God of Israel. Today, Goliath, you have had it. Here's what's going to happen. I'm going to kill you. I'm going to cut off your head. And not only that, we're going to destroy the whole Philistine army. This is winner take all. And we're getting ready to take all. Well, you know what he did? That just stirred old Goliath up that much more. So he's so angry now. Listen to what I love this part. Watch this. Verse 48. Then it happened when the Philistine rose and came and drew near to David. Now here's the difference between faith and fear. Look at this. So here he comes charging, this 9-foot big hunk of a man, soldier, all defended, armor in hand. And what happens? So then it happened when the Philistine rose and came and drew near to David that David ran quickly toward the battle line to meet the Philistine. If he'd had a drop of fear, he'd have been heading the other direction. He ran toward him. Listen, that's what happens. When we are fearful, we run away. When we are men and women of faith, we run smack dab into the middle of whatever we are facing, and thank God he's going to give us victory no matter what. Listen to what happens. He said, David ran quickly toward the battle line to meet the Philistine. David put his hand into his bag and took from it a stone, slung it, struck the Philistine, who was his target, on his forehead, bullseye. Stone sank in his forehead. He fell on the face of the ground. David cut his head off, and they defeated the Philistines. Now, what an awesome lesson for us. What did he now watch this. What did he depend upon? David depended upon only what God gave him
to use in that battle. And sometimes we think we have to have this, we have to have a big education, we have to have this and acceptance and so forth. All you and I need is the living God and our faith put into activity and watch God work. Who chose the round stone? The living God. It got him to pick the right one. Who is the one who gave him the strength to sling it? It was the living God. Who had given him the experience over the years? While he was out there flinging at bears and lions and everything else, God was getting him ready for the first big, great battle of his life, only to be followed by many more. And what did he do? He exercised faith. He believed and trusted his God to deliver him, and he did. So let me ask you a question. What's the Goliath in your life? What's that one thing that stands mighty above you that keeps hammering away at you, harassing you, tormenting you, oppressing you, causing you to fail, cheating you out of the blessings and the goodness of God? What is that Goliath in your life? Do you see that as an object of fear or as a target? In other words, we go after whatever that fear is. We attack the fear. We do not have to put up that. We do not have to give into it. We do not have to surrender to it any longer. It's a matter of, do I trust him or do I not? And it's the way we see God. If you see God as somebody up yonder that you're not too familiar with, and he's up yonder and out yonder somewhere, you'll never conquer your fears. You've got to see him as he is. David looked through the eyes of the living God, and he saw one who was taunting the holy God of Israel. He could not tolerate that. He was a target. Now, let me give you another illustration. Turn, if you will, to... let's go over to 2 Kings chapter 6, and here's the story that's a beautiful example of what we are talking about. The king of Aram was going to attack the nation of Israel, and so what was happening was he was deciding where he was going to plot his strategy and how he was going to do it all. Well, every time he turned around, the nation of Israel knew what he was going to do. And so he got all of his cohorts together, and he said, how is it, which one of you is telling Israel what I'm going to do? So one of his agents said, well, he said, here's what's happening. He said, one of his servants said, no, my lord, O king, in verse 12, but Elisha the prophet who is in Israel tells the king of Israel the words that you speak in your bedroom. He said, this prophet is the one who's giving away your tactics and your strategy. He said, well, we've got to get rid of him. So he took his army, got his army and his chariots, sent them all down to Dothan where they found out where Elisha was. And watch this now, verse 14. He sent horses and chariots and a great army there, and they came by night and surrounded the city. Now when the attendant of the man of God had risen early and gone out, that is his assistant, one who helped him, behold, an army with horses and chariots was circling the city. That is, when he walked up that morning, the only thing he could see was a whole army and chariots totally surrounding the towns, totally surrounding the city. They were coming after Elisha. Well, what was his reaction? Scared him to death. So he said to Elisha, alas, my master, what shall we do? Absolutely, totally paralyzed by fear. Listen to what Elisha said. He said, do not fear, but those who are with us are more than those who are with them. Wait a minute. There are only two of us. Elisha, there's just you and me. And what I've seen looks like a whole lot more than two. He says, there's a whole army surrounding us. Plus, look at all these chariots. Listen to what Elisha said. Elisha prayed and he said, O Lord, I pray open his eyes that he may see, that is, he may see what you and I see. And the Lord opened the servant's eyes, and what did he see? Behold, the mountain was full of horses and chariots of fire all around Elisha. Now here's the difference, watch this, very important. Here's the difference between looking at the object of our fear from God's perspective or from our own perspective. From God's resources or our resources. When the prophet's assistant saw all of those chariots and all those horses, he was frightened to death. He was looking through the eyes of his resources and their resources, not the eyes of God. You know what? David said on one occasion, he said, the angels of the Lord encamp round about those who fear him. How many times have you and I been in danger? And we never even realized amidst our fear that God had surrounded us
in a way that we could not be touched no matter what somebody did. You and I will never know till we get to heaven how many times God's holy, listen, chariots of fire have surrounded us in times of danger, in times of great difficulty. When we were afraid, He wants us to open our eyes. He wants us to trust Him. Here's what happens. When we open our eyes to see what God is willing to do and ready to do in our life, our faith skyrockets. And when we do not, when we allow and open our hearts to fear, Satan will come into our life and absolutely devastate us. Because fear is oppressive. Fear is destructive. Fear is tormenting. Fear is harassment. God doesn't want that in your life. He wants you to live in victory in your life. Whatever you are facing today, no matter what you have to ask is, and the thing to pray is what He said, Lord, open my eyes and let me see what You see. You're going through some surgery and you think, oh Lord, these doctors, you know what? You need to see the hand of God over the hand of the doctor. You're going into some situation, circumstance you think is a dangerous area. You need to see the hand of God, the protection of God, chariots of God. You need to see God in that. So if you're going to overcome, if you're going to conquer your fears, you've not only got to confess what they are, cry out to God to help you, but you've got to put your faith to work. And listen to what we said. More than likely, He's going to say, pick it up. God, I don't want to pick it up. He's going to ask you, command you to do something that's going to be one of the first steps in breaking the hold of fear on your life. Now, where did He get all this faith? Which brings me to the fourth point, and that's this. One of the ways, one of the very important steps in conquering our fear is faithfully meditating upon the Word of God. Faithfully meditating upon the Word of God. You say, what do you mean by meditation? I mean not only reading it. Reading it's not enough. Reading it is part of it. But when we talk about meditating upon the Word of God, it's reading it, thinking about it, applying it to our life, asking God to show us how it applies, obeying what He commands of us, faithfully meditating upon God's Word. This is the secret and the key to David. Now, I want you to look at two or three verses here. Look in the 63rd Psalm for a moment, and I won't take you through all of these because there are many, many of them. I want you to see, first of all, what motivated him to meditate upon God's Word. Now, watch this. It isn't fear that motivated him to meditate upon God's Word, but meditating upon God's Word prepared him for an awesome defense when he was threatened. So what happens? Chapter 63 of the Psalms, verse 1. O God, You are my God. I shall seek You earnestly. My soul thirsts for You. My flesh yearns for You in a dry and weary land where there is no water. Now, what is it that motivated him to meditate upon God? His hunger and thirst for God. So let's look at a few verses. He says in verse 6 of the 63rd chapter, when I remember You on my bed, I meditate on You in the night watches. Look, if you will, in the 77th Psalm. 77th Psalm. And he says this in many different ways. 12th verse. He says, I will meditate on all Your work and muse on Your deeds. The 119th Psalm. And there are numbers of times in this 119th Psalm, he says the same thing. For example, he says in the 15th verse, I will meditate on Your precepts and regard Your ways. In the 23rd verse, even though princes sit and talk against me, Your servant meditates on Your statutes. Your testimonies also are my delight. Verse 27, so I will meditate on Your wonders. In verse 48, and I'll meditate on Your statutes. Go to the 145th Psalm, and I want you to notice just one verse here for a moment. I love this verse. Listen to what he says. He says, 145th Psalm, I will extol You, my God, my King. I will bless Your name forever and ever. Every day I will bless You, and I will praise Your name forever and ever. Great is the Lord and highly to be praised, and His greatness is unsearchable. One generation shall praise Your works to another, and shall declare Your mighty acts on the glorious splendor of Your majesty. On Your wonderful works I will meditate. What is it that built such awesome faith in this man? Out there under the stars? Growing up in the king's palace, whatever it might be, what was he doing continuously? Meditating upon the Lord God. How do you and I learn who God is and what He's like? Meditation upon His Word. Now listen carefully.
what food is to your body, breath is to your lungs, and fuel is to your automobile, meditation is to your spiritual life. You won't make it without it. Believe me, you will not. We have to feast upon the Word, to meditate upon it. When? Daily. How often do you eat? How often do you breathe? How often do you put fuel in the automobile? When you need it. But breathing you do constantly. Eating you do several times a day to keep your body strong. You want to keep your spirit strong? You want to keep your faith strong? You want to keep your confidence in God strong? You've got to be in the Word of God, listening to what He says, applying it to your heart. Here's the key. Listen, David had tremendous faith. And all through the Scriptures, great men of faith, of men who learned to meditate upon God's Word. What did he say to Joshua? When he was going to take Moses' place, Moses died, he said, meditate upon the Word of God day and night. Don't turn from it to the right nor to the left. Meditate on it day and night and do all that is commanded of you. I'll make your way prosperous and I'll make you a great success. If your faith is going to be strong and remain strong, listen, if you're going to be equipped and ready, listen, ready for fear, the best way to get ready is to meditate upon God's Word daily. It feeds your spirit, strengthens your spirit. And it is oftentimes such a defense against fear. Listen, things that used to cause you fear would just go right on by you, never faze you again. Meditation upon God's Word, absolutely essential if you are going to conquer your fears. But then there's something else I want you to notice. And that is, if you're going to conquer your fears, you have to build an intimate relationship with God. Now, what do I mean by that? It's not enough to believe in God, to know that He's there, to believe in Jesus Christ as your Savior. He wants a relationship with Him, a relationship that's intimate, where you and I talk to Him on a personal basis. We see Him, feel Him, we sense His presence. Something's going on in our life. The most beautiful example of that relationship with David is found in the psalm that you know best, and that's the 23rd Psalm. Turn there for a moment. I want you to notice something. 23rd Psalm. And notice what he says here. Listen how he says this. Remember now that David was a shepherd. We're talking about his intimate relationship with him. This is how I believe he would say this. The Lord is my shepherd. Or he may say, the Lord is my shepherd. You know why? Because he was a shepherd. Now, being a shepherd himself, he knew what it meant to care for his sheep, love those sheep, protect those sheep, provide for those sheep, guide those sheep, direct those sheep, cover those sheep. He knew exactly what it took. And he had a relationship with them. He could speak, and they knew the voice of their shepherd. Let me ask you a question. Do you know the voice of God in your life? Does God have to shout sometime to get your attention? Are you so full of the world and so full of activity? Are you so absolutely, totally, completely composed of your work, your family, your fun, your this, your that, your money, your... Where is God? Do you have a personal, intimate relationship with Him? The only way you can have that is to give Him time. Time in His Word, time talking to Him, time listening to Him. It is that intimate personal relationship. You see, that's what keeps our focus right. You don't meditate upon God's Word. If you neglect that in your life, you cannot have an intimate relationship and fellowship with the living God and neglect His Word. You own a Bible. If you don't own a Bible, get yourself a Bible. Most people own one. And surely everybody seated here owns one. And many of you who are listening, you own a Bible. How often do you open it? Listen, this is not a Sunday book. Listen, this is a daily book. This instruction book. This is a book of inspiration, motivation, instruction, guidance, direction, protection, provision. That's what this book is all about. And God intends for you and me to meditate upon it. Because here's what happens. When we put the Word of God into our mind, we drive out things that don't fit God's Word. You want to get your mind clean? Fill it with the Word. The Word of God is a cleanser. The Word of God is a faith builder. The Word of God is a guide, a protector. He wants this Word in our heart, in our life. And if I'm going to be readied for the next fear that comes my way,
I need to be prepared, listen, with an arsenal of Scripture. An arsenal of Scripture. Time spent alone with

0: God, listening to Him, desiring to know Him better, wanting to know Him. Listen, you can tell your spiritual temperature if the only thing you ever come to God about is something you need and something you want. You never come to Him praising Him, adoring Him, worshiping Him. You never give Him time just to listen to Him and love Him. If you never give Him time for any of that, your relationship with Him is built only on what you can get from Him. That's not what love is all about. It's not what a personal, intimate relationship with Him is all about. You don't have to worry about getting. You get everything you need. What He wants is your love and your devotion. And listen, when you build a strong relationship with Him, what's going to happen? You build a strong relationship with Him, and fears come your way. You know what? So often, things that used to, or maybe last week bothered you, pass right on by. Because here's what's happening. As you build that relationship, your focus is more and more on Him. I challenge anybody. You get up tomorrow morning, you get in the Word of God for a little while, you get on your knees or whatever you choose to do, you spend a little time praying and talking to Him, you see how the day goes. You say, well, I did that once and all hell broke loose that day. Finish the statement. And God got me through every single bit of it. Are there going to be tough days? Yes. Are there going to be days of fear? Yes. The issue is not if they will be. The issue is how you're going to respond. And listen, you don't have to respond in fear. And what happens is, when you're meditating upon God's Word, and you're building an intimate relationship with Him, what's He doing? He's focusing you upon Himself, fixing that focus, so that your focus isn't wavering to this and wavering to that and wavering to the other. It's just fixed on Him. Everything that comes in your life has to come through a fixed focus. All this has to come through God. How does God see this? What's God doing? How can God handle this? What a difference that makes in life. And it's very interesting and very evident this is exactly what's happening. For example, what did happen in the life of David? Because I want you to notice a couple of verses here. Look in Psalm 16 for a moment. 16th Psalm. Listen to what he says in this passage. He says in the 7th verse, I will bless the Lord who has counseled me. Now watch this. Indeed, my mind instructs me in the night. I have set the Lord continually before me. What's he doing? He is continually doing what? Daily. Feeding his soul, feeding his spirit, feeding his life. Feeding his life with the living Word of God. He said, I have the Lord continually before me. Then look in the 25th chapter. And notice what he says concerning the same thing. Notice, verse 15. My eyes are continually toward the Lord. He will pluck my feet out of the net. He says, I've set my focus on God. And because I've set my focus on God, he says, I'm not concerned and I'm not worried about the things that I'm going to face in life. Now think about this. This is so simple, but so absolutely essential. And what you've got to decide, do I want to conquer these fears or am I going to let my life end up being less than it could be, have less than I could have, enjoy less than I could enjoy, and miss out on God's whole purpose? Develop the relationship. Fix your focus on Him. Listen, make everything that comes your way come through the grid of the living God who lives on the inside of you. Let Him show you how to respond. Let Him show you how to see things, how to view things. There's one last very important principle here when it comes to conquering your fears. And David certainly had experienced this in his life. And I want you to turn to the 57th Psalm for a moment. Psalm 57. I can remember in my own life when this psalm was so very, very, very important to me. I read it day after day after day after day. I meditated upon it. I cried it out to God. I told Him everything I could see in this passage. But what I want you to listen to is this. The sixth and last principle that I want to share with you is this. You want to conquer your fear? Listen carefully now. When you are frightened about something, immediately start praising the Lord. You said, that's totally unnatural. Correct. It is absolutely unnatural, but you're not a natural person. If you're saved by the grace of God, you have the supernatural power of God living on the inside of you. Something supernatural has happened to you. You've been born again, transformed by the grace of God, and the power of God is in your life. What do? We start praising the Lord. He's like, how do you praise God when you're scared to death? You just say, Lord, you know what my fear is here? I just want to thank you that you're bigger than my fear. I want to thank you that you've promised to deliver me. I want to thank you that you delivered Moses. You delivered Daniel. You delivered your servants of old. You will deliver me. I want to thank you that everything I need, you're going to see me through this. I want to praise you and bless you for your power and might and majesty and goodness and love and mercy. And I'm telling you, you can't be scared long praising the living God. Something will happen to you. So listen to what he says. Verse 7 of the 57th chapter. My heart is steadfast, O God, unshakable. Well, he's just been talking about folks after him. They prepared a net for my steps in verse 6. My soul is bowed down. They dug a pit before me. They themselves have fallen into it. My heart is steadfast, unshakable. God, my heart is steadfast, immovable. I will sing, yes, I will sing praises to the living God. Now, how do I know that works? Well, God gave us a beautiful illustration in 2 Chronicles in the 20th chapter. And you'll recall in this particular verse that Jehoshaphat the king heard that three armies were getting ready to attack. And so he cried out and called for a fast. He was scared to death. The Bible says he was afraid, turned his attention to seek the Lord. And so going through all this fear and telling God what he was going to do, and he said, we're powerless before this great multitude who are coming against us, and we don't even know what to do. And so God raised up a prophet. And he said, do not fear or be dismayed because of this great multitude, for the battle is not yours, but God's. Now that is 2 Chronicles chapter 20, verse 15. Underline it, mark it, write it down on anything, including your cuff link, whatever it is. In other words, write it down. Write it down because, remember this, every single battle you and I face as believers is the Lord's battle. We do not have to be afraid. You do not have to be afraid. Listen, your fear is a choice. You don't have to be afraid. So what happens? God tells him what to do. And so the next day, they go to battle. But he said, now, you're not going to have to battle because this is the Lord's battle. You need not fight in this battle. Station yourselves. Stand and see the salvation of the Lord on your behalf. O Judah and Jerusalem, do not fear or be dismayed. Tomorrow go out to face them, for the Lord's with you. He didn't say go out and fight. He said, go out and face them. So what does he do? It's a very wise thing. He knew that his army, knowing that there were three armies against them, outnumbered to say at least 3 to 1 or more. So how are we going to defeat this crowd and how are we going to get rid of this fear? So what does he do? Puts the choir and the orchestra in front. And he says, as you go, sing and play. Because you won't be singing and playing and being afraid. As they began to sing and play, you know the story. God absolutely wiped out their enemy absolutely, completely. They didn't have to raise a single sword. How many times has God wanted to save you in your fears? Demonstrate his awesome power to deliver you. Show you through eyes that are omnipotent and omniscient that he has all the resources you need and you're not going to have to worry about not having enough. How many times has he been so willing and ready to help you conquer that fear? But you retreated in doubt and unbelief because you wouldn't take the action God told you to take. You want to defeat your fears? You want to triumph over them? You want to be victorious over them no matter what they are, what that one is? You can do it if you choose. If you go ahead and confess what it is. Cry out to God and tell him about it. Put your faith to work. Meditate on his word. Build that strong relationship with him. And when something hits you, you look to him, thank him, and praise him, and seek his guidance. And you know what? Before long, you'll find that things you used to be afraid of, used to trouble you, they don't even faze you anymore. You know why? You have built such an awesome relationship with the living God. That in his presence, in which you dwell every day, in his presence, they are nothing. He says, do not fear. I am your God. Do not anxiously look about you. He says, I will be with you. I will strengthen you. I will help you. I will uphold you with my righteous right hand. All those who contend with you will be as nothing. You have no reason to be afraid. And as David said, whom shall I fear? No answer. What shall I dread? Nothing. Why? Because the living God is my strength in every circumstance of life. And Father, how grateful we are that in a world that's so full of fear and surrounded by so many people who live in fear, we do not have to be afraid. Sink this message so deep it cannot be escaped. And the first moment that fear arises in any one of our hearts, remind us it is a choice. We yield or we conquer by your grace and your awesome available power. In Jesus' name, amen.
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3: Today's scripture reading is Psalm 100, verses 1 through 5. Shout joyfully to the Lord, all the earth. Serve the Lord with gladness. Come before him with joyful singing. Know that the Lord himself is God. It is he who has made us and not we ourselves. We are his people and the sheep of his pasture. Enter his gates with thanksgiving and his courts with praise. Give thanks to him. Bless his name. For the Lord is good. His loving kindness is everlasting, and his faithfulness to all generations.
4: Have you ever considered how you treat the Lord? Some people lift prayer request after prayer request and yet fail to give him glory and praise. When that's the case, they may be attempting to use the Lord to fulfill their needs and desires without demonstrating love for him. 1 Peter 2:9 says, God's people should proclaim his excellencies. Our concerns are of great importance to him, but he also wants us to come to him with a worshipful heart, not an attitude of self-centeredness. You may ask, what's the point of praise? When you begin to extol the Lord, your focus shifts to him. Then you will start recalling the ways he's impacted your life. As Psalm 105:5 says, remember his wonders which he has done. Praising the Lord is one of Scripture's principal themes. We're told to do so joyfully, all throughout the day and in the presence of others. Take some time today to reflect on the Lord's mighty work of salvation in your life. Praise the Father for his faithfulness and righteousness. When your heart is full of praise, worries will diminish, and you'll trust God to provide for your needs in his own timing.
5: With a message from God's Word, here's Charles Stanley.
0: If you knew that you only had 6 months to live, 6 months to live, that's about 24 weeks and only about 180 days, how would you spend your time if you knew for absolutely sure you only had 6 months? More than likely, every week would be more important. Every day would be far more important than today. In fact, you'd begin to count the minutes after a while because you knew that time was running out, as we say, and you only had a few weeks, a few days, and now maybe a few hours to live. How would you live your life? Well, none of us know how long we have to live. And so the question is, what are we doing with our life now? Whatever how much time we have, what are we doing with it? Are you spending it? Are you wasting it? Are you investing it? Well, whatever time we have, that is, whatever we plan to do, it has to be done within the framework of some time. And so I want to ask you, what are you doing with your life? And what are you living for? And what are you trying to accomplish and achieve in life? Are you just sort of responding and reacting to life? Or have you chosen to live your life? Well, I want to talk about this whole matter of time, because our life is our time and our time is our life. And Paul gives us a very wise admonition in the 5th chapter of Ephesians, if you'll turn there for a moment. The 5th chapter of Ephesians, and beginning in the 15th verse, the 15th, 16th, 17th verses, He reminds us of something that you and I need to be reminded of often, lest we allow our life, our time to drift. And the days go by and the weeks go by and the months and the years. And one of these days you ask yourself the question, where is my life? And where has it all gone? He says in verse 15, therefore, be careful how you walk, not as unwise men, but as wise, making the most of your time, because the days are evil. So then do not be foolish, but understand what the will of the Lord is. And Paul is saying, among many things in this passage, that all of us fall into one of two categories. Those who spend their time wisely, those who spend their time foolishly. Those who spend their time wisely are wise men. Those who spend their time foolishly are foolish men or foolish women. He says, be careful how you walk. That is, be careful how you live. He says, making the most of your time or of your life, because our time is our life and our life is our time. Now, as you think about your time, all of us like to think in terms of living a very, very long time. But that's not always the case. And so many people make plans years and years and years, and they say, well, now, one of these days, when I retire, here's what I'm going to be, and never live to retire. And so they work and they save and they plan and they store it all up so that when they're able to quit their work, they'll be able just to live a life of ease and pleasure and relax, and they never are able to do that because they don't live that long. What is it that you're living for? That is, what is it that you're investing your time in? Because your life is your time, and your time is your life. Well, all of us are continuously being reminded of it. For example, most of us wake up with a time machine we call a clock. The thing goes off and makes a noise, we wake up. We wear a timepiece on our wrist. It's in our automobile. When you listen to the radio, they continue to remind you of what time it is. If you're watching the television, they remind you of what time it is. We're always conscious and being reminded of time. You're driving down the expressway, and in some digital form over on the billboard, there's something to remind us of the temperature and the time. And you check your clock or your watch. You have to be at work on time. Many people are paid by time. It's time, time, time, time, time. And we all seem to be caught in this pressure of time. How do we spend it? How do we invest it? And we say, how do we squeeze the most out of every minute? And some people are trying to squeeze more out of it than there is in it. And so we're always constantly being reminded of it. But if somebody were to ask you, well, now, how do you define time? If you look in a dictionary, you get discouraged because it's a long, long paragraph trying to define time, and probably nobody can do it very adequately. But somebody said that time is a dimension in which things change. The time is the stuff of which life is made. And the time is a space in eternity. And nobody can really probably define it adequately. But all of us know that we have some span out here in life that God's given us. We can all pinpoint the moment we were born. But what about the other end of that? Only God knows how much of a span of life He has given to you and to me. And all of us who are believers know that our time is a gift of God. And that we're responsible for these days and years and months. And when we look at our time, the older we get, we say, the less time we have on earth. And the younger you are, you think, you know, you have forever to do what you want to do. But the years go by, and when you're a child, when you're a kid, somebody says, well, you're going to be older before you think you are. And when you come along and you have children, those who grandparents say they're going to grow up before you realize it. They're going to be grown and gone. And we say, oh, yes. And so the years go by, and somehow we say time passes. Time doesn't pass. We're all placed in this segment of what we call time. And time is only a space in God's great eternity out there. And yet, all of us feel the pressure of living in certain time restraints. And we see it every day. For example, in our relationships, we say, well, you know, fathers just don't have enough time at home with their families. And even in our work, you know, some people, they punch in by the clock. There's a machine.

their biggest enemy is the clock. Whether you're playing football, basketball, soccer, running track, the auto racer, horse racer, you name it, it's the clock. You only have so much time in which to play this game. You only have so much time. And the man who is racing, he wants to do everything he can to beat the clock. And somehow we find ourselves all caught up in schedules and time and pressure and getting up at a certain time and going to bed at a certain time, getting there on time, making this appointment. And you know, any time you're going to fly anywhere, what's the key issue? What time does it leave and what time does it suppose to arrive? It's not always what they promise, but they do the best they can, I guess. But the whole issue is time. Time, time, time. And most people are only thinking in segments of this hour, the next hour, today, tomorrow. There are not many people who are thinking about time the way God thinks about it. He thinks in time as all against the background of eternity. And you see, those of us who are walking wise, as the Apostle Paul said that you and I would walk with eternity in our mind. Listen to what he said. He says in this 15th verse, therefore be careful. Look at this. Be careful how you walk. What is he saying? Be careful how you live. And if our time is our life, what he's saying is be careful how you spend your time. Not as unwise men who think nothing of eternal things, but only the temporal things. He says, making the most of your time, which is to make the most of your life. And then he says, so then don't be foolish, but understand what the will of the Lord is, which all goes together. Time. And you see, even in this pressure of time, what have we done? We not only sit in these other aspects of life, but we'd like to crowd God into our time box. And somewhere back yonder, in a few generations past, somebody got the idea that you go to church at 11 o'clock, and at 12 o'clock, church is over. That's before we had churches where we have more people than we have space, and therefore we have to have two services, and so some start earlier than others and some later. But the whole idea that time to worship God is 1 hour during the week from 11 to 12. And after that, God shuts it all down. You see, we want to crowd God into the same pressurized schedule and time box we have everything else in and that we feel we're in. We only have 1 hour. We only have one day and just a portion of time to serve God or to worship God. And so we go to church on Sunday morning. And we spend an hour. If you come here, you have to spend more than that. Because God can't be jammed into a box. That's not what worship is all about. Worship is our focus upon God, upon His Word, upon what He's saying, what He's doing in our life. Not a time slot. And so what happens is many people cheat themselves out of the blessings of God because if He doesn't fit in a certain box and a certain schedule, then He doesn't fit. And so what do we have in our society? We have a society that has said, God, you're right about a lot of things, but you're wrong about some things. You can't make a living only working 6 days a week. So what do? We opened it all up on Sunday. And some of us can remember when on Sunday the only thing open was the local drugstore where you could buy medicine if you needed, and the hospitals and about everything else was shut down. But we decided somebody can't make enough money in 6 days, so we work 7 days. And we've decided that God's schedule won't work. When He says, 6 days shalt thou labor, and the seventh is a day of rest, we said, well, you're right about most of those commandments, but not that one. And so what do we have? We're probably one of the most unhealthy nations in the world. And we have the most progressive of everything, it appears. But we've got more heart trouble and more ulcers and more strokes and more this and more that because we live under this pressure, this time schedule. That's not always all the reason for the stress and the tension in life, but it's a great part of it. And I'm not here to tell you that I have a simple solution this morning that'll settle all of your time problems because there isn't such a thing. But I do want to share something with you that I think will make a lot of difference in the way you deal with the pressures of time in your own life. We all have to deal with them. And what he says in this passage is that we should be wise enough. We should be wise.

0: wise enough to invest our time wisely. And to do that, you must know the will of God. Now, being sensitive to time isn't something new with us. Turn back, if you will, to Job. He says in the 7th chapter and the 6th verse, he uses a term here when he says, "My days are swifter than a weaver's shuttle and come to an end without hope." Now, if you've ever seen a weave machine, that shuttle just flies back and forth so quickly. That's what he's referring to here when he talks about the swiftness of time. The 9th chapter, the 25th verse, he uses another kind of comparison. He says, "Now my days are swifter than a runner." And then look, if you will, in Psalm 39, the 39th Psalm and the 5th verse. Listen to what he says. Another way of saying it. He says, "Behold, thou hast made my days as handbreadths, and my lifetime as nothing in thy sight." That is, he said, my life appears to be only just about as long as a handbreadth. When you hold your hand up against the sky, that's not very long. That's not very wide. All of which is to indicate that all of us really deep down inside know that life is short, even at the longest. And we have one member of our fellowship who's over 100 years of age, and we make a big deal out of that, and we ought to, because there are not many folks who have the privilege of living that long. But what's 100 years against the background of eternity? About like one grain of sand on all the beaches of the world? Time is short. Even at the longest, it's short. And the issue is, what am I doing with my time, which means what am I doing with my life? Spending it? Investing it? Foolishly letting it drift by, or wisely making my life count. And this is what he is thinking of here when he says, use it wisely. Now, we've come a long ways in that time. We've come from Pony Express to Federal Express. We put jets in the sky to hurry across the nation. We have robots in our factories to make things work faster. We have computers and fax machines in our offices. That is, everything possible, as we say, quote, save time. Now, you can't save time, but we understand what we mean by that. We want to save time in this area to have more time over here. And what we have is a span of time in which we make the choices of what we do. If we can eliminate some labor here, we have more time here. And I was thinking the other day when I was studying, and I walked in my study, and all of a sudden it hit me, and I thought, I can remember when I'd walk in here, and here was the desk and the chair and the books on the bookshelf and a few on the desk, and quietly I sat down and wrote out the outlines of my sermons. But now I walk in there, and here's the computer over here, and it makes a noise when it starts, and a noise the whole time I'm working at it. Here's a laser writer, it makes a noise. Here's a fax machine, it makes a noise. Here's the telephone answer, it makes a noise. Here's the telephone, it makes a noise. Everything in the place is getting noisier. But it's all for the purpose of saving time. Now, I'm grateful for every single piece of equipment, because every single piece of it saves time, quote, so to speak. That is, I'm able to spend more time doing what is more important than getting up and carrying something somewhere and being sure somebody gets it. So all of us are sensitive to that, and all of us are conscious of it, and we don't want anything that's going to take us more time to do something we can take less time to do it in. But all of that catches us up in the daily affairs of schedules, of pressures, of time today. And what happens is that those of us who know the Lord Jesus Christ and know the value of time sometimes get caught up in the pressure of this, and we forget that while we live in time, we are persons of eternity. We have an eternal inheritance. And while we're here on earth in this space called time, you and I have a life that is eternal in its length. It has no ending. It's going to last, as we say, forever and ever and ever and ever. Now the question is, what are we going to do with it? I can understand a man drinking away his time. I can understand a person frying their brain with drugs and wasting away their life. I can understand men and women who spend all of their life day and night working 7 days a week to accomplish and to achieve more and more money more and more acclaim, more and more praise, more and more prestige, more and more honors, more and more awards, and one of these days end up leaving every single copper penny of it to their family to fuss and to fight over. I can understand that for people who don't know Christ. Because they are people of time, not of eternity. But every single one of us who is a believer, we have been given the gift of life. So that every single second you and I have is a gift of life. That's what time's all about. And that's what life is all about. My life is my time, and my time is my life. The question is, what am I going to do with it? You say, well, you do what you please with it. The unbeliever, that's the way he thinks. But what does the believer do? Listen to what he says in this passage. Therefore, be careful. What? Be careful about what? How you walk, that is, how you live. Not as unwise, but as wise men. Make the most of your time. Make it count. Let your life bear an impact. Not just spend time, react to situations and circumstances, but make your life count. And I wonder how many of us see ourselves as persons of eternity, not as simply of time. Now, what we have to remember is this. No matter how we choose to deal with our time, what we're doing is we are spending or investing our life. Now, from our viewpoint, we see the pressure of it, and we have to fight these schedules and the clock and all of this. But from God's viewpoint, how does he look at it? Well, he sees that all the time pressures you and I experience come from one of two areas. One of them, time pressures we place on ourselves. Secondly, those are placed upon us by someone else. Sometimes we can't do anything about. We have to live according to some other people's time requirements because that's what our vocation requires of us. But I want you to think about three or four very, very important things. And the first one is this. God has given you and me adequate time to do his will. He's always given us adequate time to do his will. That is, God never requires of us more than he knows we can do. He never requires of us more in any given day than he knows we're capable of doing. So sometimes we put requirements on ourselves, and haven't you ended up today saying, I didn't get a thing done, not a thing. When the truth is, you lived 12 or 16 or 18 hours, however how many hours you were up. You lived all of that time. You did something. You made some choices to invest your time somehow, in some way. So you did do something. You may not have accomplished what you chose to accomplish. You may not have achieved what you set out to achieve that day. You said, I had so many interruptions. Now listen to me. God has made time for us to do his will. That is, he does that every day. Every day when you and I get up, God has already so provided enough time for us to accomplish his will in that day. I didn't say that we'd be able to accomplish everything we want to do, the way we want to do it, the things other people always expect. But God has always provided for us in every single day, everything God has willed that we do. Because you see, he guides and governs our time in ways that are best for us, that will glorify him, and that will be good for others. And so when we have pressures with time and we think, I just don't have time. I just don't have time. No, there's not a single person who's ever lived who has any more time in any given day than you do. All of us, that is, if you put your watch here beside mine, they all have 60 seconds in every minute. Mine doesn't have 65. I wish to the goodness it did sometime. It doesn't. It only has 60 seconds. My hours have the same as yours, 60 minutes. Your days and mine are the same, 24 hours in every day. So none of us have any more time than the other. All of us are making choices. And the warning of Ephesians is that some people are making very unwise choices. Listen, now when he says about your time is your life, so we're making unwise choices about our life. And some other people are making very wise choices about their life. So when he says, be careful. Be careful how you spend it. Now, there are two things I want to talk about here. Why is it we get ourselves in all kinds of pressure with time? And why is it that people live their lives, they're just reacting? They're just reacting to whatever happens. They don't choose life. They don't choose to make decisions. They don't choose which way to go. They let somebody else do the choosing for them. Listen, if you don't plan your days and your life, somebody else is going to plan them. And more than likely, someone else is not going to ask God how you ought to live today. And so what happens? The days go by, and the weeks go by, and the years go by, and we look back and we think, oh God, what's been going on in my life? Where has the time gone? What has happened? And the problem is, we leave God out of it. Now, it's amazing to me how many Christians operate on this fashion. They get up in a given day, and they do whatever they're going to do, and they may have a little talk with the Lord, maybe on their way to work, or when they get up in the morning, shaving or dressing or whatever you're doing, or... And then you're on your way, and many Christians don't even do that. And they sort of live the day, and then at the end of the day, they get in and they either thank God for what's happened or complain about what's happened or bring something to His attention. Listen, the child of God is a person of eternity. You know what that means? Every 24 hours of my earthly life is a part of my eternal life. The idea that we begin eternal life out yonder somewhere is not even scriptural. Eternal life began for you the moment you received Jesus as your Savior. It's just that this part of my eternal life is lived down here. The rest of it is going to be lived in heaven. But this is part of it. So you say, well, you know, I'm not going to get all involved in all this church business down here. When I get to heaven, I'm going to serve God. Eternal life began the moment you said yes to Jesus. That moment your eternal life began. He says, walk wisely now, not after you get to heaven, now. What would you say to a man, ma'am, who said to you, well, now when after the ceremony, the day we get married, from then on, no more women in my life, but until then, up until that day, I've got lots of friends and, hey, wait a minute. That's not the way it works. Commitment and love doesn't wait till some act goes on. The moment you receive Jesus Christ as your personal Savior, your eternal life began right then and there. And the Bible says that when you and I get to heaven, we're going to serve Him forever. Most Christians are waiting until they get to heaven where they don't have anything else to do but serve God. What a distorted view of the use of our time. The problem is we leave God out. We have a fragmented idea of what belongs to God and what belongs to us. Now, Sunday, that's God's time. Monday through Saturday, that's my time. Says who? If time is a gift from God, which it is, life is a gift from God. All 7 days of the week, 24 hours of every day, 60 minutes in every single hour and 60 seconds in every single minute belong to God, and they have been given to me and to you to live in this allotted time on earth until He takes us out of this life and carries us to a different life. It's all His. It isn't some His and some ours. That's a very distorted view, a non-biblical view of our time. And so what do? With that idea in mind, we sort of do what we please, and then we'll give God a little bit. I mean, we don't want to totally ignore Him. Then whatever happened to 6 days shall thou labor, and the seventh is a day of rest? You see, we leave God out. And one of the reasons that so many people's lives are so unproductive, even though they've trusted Jesus as their Savior, is the idea that we only think in terms of earthly things rather than heavenly. We are persons, agents of eternity. We are already in it. We're just down here in it, and we'll be out there in it one of these days. But right now, we're down here in it. It's already begun. You can't wait till you get to heaven to be faithful to God. Wait till you get to heaven to start serving God. Wait till you get to heaven to start obeying God. Wait till you get to heaven till you get interested in spiritual things. The moment you trust that Jesus is your Savior, your eternity began right then and there. We forget Him. We do our planning and our living without Him, except when an emergency comes and we get in trouble and we have a need. Then we involve God. Don't you know that breaks His heart? The second problem we have is the management of our time. But you see, if time is life, what are we talking about? Listen, I've read a lot of time management books, and one thing they forget, I'm going to bring it to you in just a moment. But you see, it isn't a question of managing my time. It is a question of managing myself. It's the management of ourself that matters. And God has said that there's some things that should be a part of your life and mine. And there's some things that should not be a part of it. We should choose death to thinking some things and some actions and some habits. But what is our problem? Two things in mind, probably. One of them is the choosing of our priorities, and the second one is discipline. God has given to all of us an allotted time, a space in eternity in which we live down here. And in that space, what is life but a continuous series of making decisions? The clock went off this morning. You made a decision to turn it off and to rest a few moments longer, or to get up. You made a decision to get dressed. You made a decision what you were going to wear. You made a decision what you would have for breakfast. You made a decision to come to church. You make a decision all during this message to listen, not to listen. Think about that. Think about this. Our whole life is one continuous decision-making process. Now, in the matter of making decisions, we choose priorities. Somebody says, well, you know, I just don't have time. No, think about this. Now, we don't like to admit this, but let's think about it. Most of us, most of the time, not always, do what we choose to do. You say, well, I would make some different choices in my life. Maybe if you made some different choices in your life, some of your other choices, you'd find to be wiser. You see, it's a matter of priorities. What's the most important? Most people in Atlanta today are not in church. You know why? It's not because they couldn't come. They have an automobile. It's Sunday, they could come. Somebody's preaching all over this town. You know why they're not in church? They made a decision. It's their priority. They chose that on this Sunday, they would not invest their life in going to church and worshiping God. That's a decision they made. They can't say, I don't have time. Now, granted, some people have to work on Sunday. But not most of the time, they don't have to work from morning until night every Sunday. They could come on Sunday night or on Sunday morning. Or if they couldn't come on Sunday, they could go to church on Wednesday. It's a choice we make. And what I want to ask you is this. Are you making wise choices about your life? What is the priority in your life? You see, the problem is we believers are just about as undisciplined as the rest of the world. We want to react to life. Don't make me think through what I'm going to do and sit down and plan it out. I'll just do whatever comes naturally. That's the way the pagan thinks, not the way believers that I think. Listen to what he said. He said, be careful how you walk. Be careful how you spend your time. Now, there's a reason he said be careful, because he knows it's easy for it to all slip by. It's easy to waste it. It's easy to use it unwisely. It's easy for your life to pass by you. Listen, he says, no longer than a handbreadth. About like that, and life's over. He said, be careful, because you only get one trip. And it's all going to be over one of these days. And then when it's over, then what? And this is why he says, be careful how you live. Discipline, priorities, these two things we should keep in our mind. Now, let me ask you a question. This may be a little tough on you, but that's all right. Have you ever sat down in your life and said, having trusted Jesus Christ as my personal Savior, and now that I'm a follower of Jesus Christ, There are going to be certain priorities in my life that I'm going to settle once and for all. I'm not going to have to settle them every week and every month and every day. As a follower of Jesus Christ, having decided to follow Christ, there's certain priorities I'm going to have in my life. Have you ever done that? Well, my friend, you certainly should have, because when you chose to follow Jesus Christ, there's certain things that became first. Have you ever sat down with the Lord and said, Lord, because you said in your word, 6 days shalt thou labor and the seventh is a day of rest. Lord, one of the priorities in my life is that on the Lord's day, I'm going to be in the house of God somewhere, worshiping you, praising you, serving you, adoring you, opening the word of God, listening to the scriptures, being edified and reproved and rebuked and strengthened and encouraged. God, that is a priority in my life. Have you ever made it a priority? That is, have you ever decided? There's no question. You see, I don't get up on Sunday morning. Now, you would put me in a different category, but let's just put it down. I don't get up on Sunday morning every Sunday to say, am I going to church this morning? Am I not? But some of you do. I don't decide on Sunday afternoon, well, am I going or am I not? You see, a long time ago when I trusted Jesus Christ as my personal Savior, one of the priorities of my life, before I was ever called to preach, that on Sunday, I was sitting on the second row on the end seat and right in front of the pastor, because I knew somehow that's where I belonged on Sunday morning. It's amazing to me that so many people who are followers of Jesus Christ have never set a priority about something that God is very clear about. Do you have to decide every week, shall I tithe or shall I not? Shall I give this week or shall I not? My friend, one time and once and for all, you should set that priority in your finances. You say, well, but I have to count every week. No. If you make it a priority, you'll be amazed how you won't have to count it. It'll always be there. Have you ever set that priority? Or do you have to decide every week, shall I give, shall I not? How much shall I give this week? You see, God has settled some things in our life. And one of them is that. Part of our pressures in life are the result of wrong priorities. Mismanagement of our time. Leaving God out. Doing our own thing. Loving Jesus when it's convenient. But when I got something else to do, I just don't do it. Now let's face it. That must grieve the heart of a loving father. Especially when one day you and I said, Lord Jesus, I choose to believe you as my personal Savior. I choose to follow you all the days of my life. You got in the baptismal pool and you were baptized, dead to your old life, risen to walk in newness of life, a follower of Christ now. The moment you did that, certain priorities God expected in your life. And one of the reasons that we have so many problems, even among believers, is because we don't set priorities. We just do our thing when and how we want to do it. Now, remember what we said a while ago? We said, God has provided all the time you and I need to do His will. And listen to this. God has provided time in your life and mine every day for Himself. That's God's schedule. On God's schedule for your life and mine every day, there is time for Him. Now, look at something. I want you to see this. It's beautiful. Think about this for a moment. The life of the Lord Jesus Christ. He lived about 33 years. 30 years of that time he spent as a carpenter. I'm in a carpenter shop chiseling out furniture. Now you think, now wait a minute, 33 years, the Messiah, this minister of his, he ought to be out preaching at least by the time he's 12. He should be out on the road, Jerusalem, up to Bethany, over to Jericho. In other words, really moving and covering ground, because he only has till 33. But for 30 years, he stayed in one town, Nazareth. Then he began his ministry. Now you think, now wait a minute, he only has 3 years. That's not very long. In fact, think about this. Jesus had about 1,200 days, approximately, according to the calendar then and now. Let's say he had a little over 1,000 days. Now think about his mission in life. To fulfill the covenant promise of God in the Old Testament to Israel, to send him a Messiah. To redeem all of mankind, to offer his life a substitute for the sin of the whole world. He only had a 3-year span. Now, if that had been most of us, we would have sat down with a map of that area, and we would have plotted our strategy. We would have said, I'm going to be here this day, and there that day, going to be preaching here in this synagogue, that synagogue, on this street corner. And we have had it all worked out for 3 years, and I mean that the apostles would never have been able to keep up with our speed. We'd had it all worked out. But here's the whole key. And I think this is the thing above all else that God wants you and me to listen to carefully this morning. You're not going to be able to stop the clock, change time, alter the calendar. You can break the hands off the clock, won't stop a thing. God understands that. Jesus, with only 3 years, with the greatest task any man who's ever lived had. It's interesting what he did. He preached one of his greatest sermons to one woman by herself at the well. Zacchaeus, a publican and a sinner, up in the tree, waiting for him to come along to get a good look. He stops. He calls him down. He takes time to go home and eat with him. Bartimaeus, a blind, poor beggar, seated by the highway side. Jesus with throngs around him, teaching them. The Bible says that Jesus stood still, called Bartimaeus, took time to heal him. He spent a great deal of those 3 years with 12 men. But the most important thing I want you to notice about the Lord Jesus Christ is this. I'll give you these passages. You don't even have to turn to them. They're short. Listen to this. This is interesting with a man who only had 3 years. The Bible says, and in the early morning, while it was still dark, he arose and went out and departed to a lonely place and was praying there. Jesus, you don't have time to be praying. The world's going to hell and you only have 3 years. Chapter 6. Same book, Mark. Listen to what he says. And after them bidding them to farewell, he departed to the mountain to pray. But Lord, what about all those folks who are hurting, who are lost, who are suffering? Luke chapter 6. Listen to what happens. He says, and it was at this time that he went off to the mountain to pray, and he spent the whole night in prayer to God. You only got 3 years. And you're going to spend the whole night praying? Then chapter 9 and verse 18. Listen. And it came about that while he was praying alone, no man ever felt the pressure Jesus felt. You said, well, now, wait a minute. He didn't have car, automobiles and jets and all the rest. No, you know what? Listen. Jammed, crammed, packed, crowded, pulling, yelling, pleading, crying. Everywhere he went, throngs pulling at him. He only had 3 years. But here was the secret with Jesus. You never hear anything about him rushing over to Bethany, hurrying back to Jerusalem. Quiet. Quiet on the inside, accomplishing, achieving. And what was the secret of it all? The one thing that you and I oftentimes neglect. And that is that Jesus Christ, listen to me carefully, the priority of Jesus Christ in his 3 years of ministry had not changed from what his priority was in those early years as a carpenter. The priority in the life of Christ was time alone with the Father. That's it. That's it. That's the key to managing time. That's the key to choosing right priorities. That's the key to achievement and accomplishment of those things that have lasting and eternal value. Now, you know, think about this. Not only has God provided enough time for us to do his will, but he's provided enough time every single day in your schedule and mine to spend time alone with him in his word and on our knees in prayer. That's part of his schedule. That's part of his plan. That's part of the way he wants us to spend our life, our time. In God's schedule for your life and mine, there is always time to fellowship with him, always time to serve him, always time to worship him. Now, I can look at my own life. When I get hurried, rushed, frantic, anxious, thinking about all the things that I need to get done and how little time I've got to get them done, I've lived long enough to be able to back up and say, wait a minute, hold it, just wait a minute, now just stop a second. And ask myself the question, why am I getting anxious? Why am I getting upset? Why do I feel the pressure? And there's a very simple solution. I can get on my knees before God and just say, okay, Lord, I've been running on my schedule. I've been fulfilling my plans. These are my expectations. These are my goals. Now I lay them down, and I want yours now. My friend, listen to me carefully. There is instantaneous peace. Nothing's changed, and all the time I've been praying, the clock's been ticking away, ticking away, ticking away, ticking away, ticking away. Here's what happens. When you and I spend time with the Father grants us wisdom to know how to achieve and to accomplish the things that he set for us in less time than we can do it apart from him. The question is, not have I done everything that I need to do, but have I done what the Lord expected me to do? That's what it's all about. And you see, what we've allowed is we've allowed things, the pressure of time and circumstance to do what? It has crowded God out of the life of his children. And what we do is while we talk like Christians, we live like pagans. Only when we're in dire need do we call upon God. Now, I want to say something to you. The wisest, smartest, most intelligent thing you can do as a young boy, as a young girl, is to make the priority of your life time alone with the Father. Every single day. Now, I give you a warning. That's why he said, be careful. The devil will fight you every day. You know why? Because he knows that the effectiveness of your life is not determined by your abilities and your talents and your experience, but the effectiveness of our life is determined by the time. Not that we have to spend hours every day, but where our priority is. When you and I spend time with him, somehow everything else we do has greater impact It makes eternal difference. And when we get frantically doing our own thing and hurrying here and yonder and doing other things, I remember when I first went to seminary, I was amazed because I just grew up believing that somehow the time you spend alone with God was the most important thing in your life. And I'm reading Oswald Chambers. He agreed with that. So I thought, God, here's somebody who certainly encourages me. I remember going to seminary and I could not believe the fellows I met who were so busy studying they had no time to pray. And I want to say to you who are my pastor friends, my friend, I understand all the demands of the ministry, but I can tell you this. Your effectiveness relates to your time alone with the Father, not getting up sermons, not praying about the affairs of the church, but being quiet, studying the Word of God for yourself, humbling yourself before God, listening to Him, absorbing Him, fellowshipping with Him, worshiping Him. That will make everything else in your ministry more effective. And when you overlook that, it's just you doing your thing in your flesh. And it won't work. But my friend, you're in business. And the same that goes for the pastor goes for you. Why do you think he said, be careful. Be careful how you walk, not as unwise men, but as wise men. Be careful, he said, because he knows how easy it is for God himself to get crowded out of your life and mine. So you see, there's not a single one of us who can say, I just don't have time to spend 15, 20, 30 minutes every morning in prayer or reading the Bible. I don't have time to do that every day. Let me tell you what I have to do. And what you need to ask yourself is this. Am I on my schedule or his schedule? Am I doing my will or am I carrying out his plan? You see, the reason we have so little peace and so much pressure is we bring it on ourselves because our set of priorities don't match his priorities. And I want to ask you again, have you ever sat down as a child of God and said, now, as a believer, I should have certain priorities in my life. And these are what they are. 1, 2, 3, 4, however many they are. So that you don't ever have to make a decision about that anymore. This is the way it is. Now, let me tell you what the danger is going to be for some of you. You've already reached 40, 50, 60, whatever it might be, maybe old, and you've said, well, you know, I've sort of gotten by this far. I mean, you know, why should I start setting priorities and changing my lifestyle and start spending a lot of time with God now? I mean, even though he says, you know, after all, it's... You have to be careful, but I've lived this long. Why now? I'm going to tell you why. I want to remind you of a verse in the Scripture. Three passages, Romans 14, 1 Corinthians 3, 2 Corinthians 5. All of them say, in essence, this simple warning. Every one of us shall give an account unto God for our life, which means our time and the way we spend it. My friend, there's going to come a day when I'm going to have to give an account. But standing beside me is every one of you. Every single one of us is going to have to give an account. We're going to have to give an account not only for gifts, talents, abilities, whatever we want to call them, possessions. We're going to have to give an account for time. Irreversible, irreplaceable time. I either invest it wisely or I spend it foolishly. Going to have to give an account. And life is one process of decision making, one after the other. Choosing priorities, wise priorities because of who we are, followers of Christ. Now, I did a little figuring about something and I want to show you something interesting. You see, because eternity, which has already begun for all of us who are believers, And the truth is, every person, because once you're born, you never cease to exist. But you and I have already begun our eternal life. Let's say that you live to be 70 years of age. And remember this, that eternity now is divided into two categories, heaven and hell. Because after the judgment, everybody's going to spend eternity somewhere. The Bible speaks of eternal life, eternal death, separation from God, fellowship with Him. Everybody's going to one of two places. Suppose that you have 70 years to live. That means you have approximately 25,550 days. You have about 613,200 hours. 36,792,000 minutes. You say, I got plenty of time. Over 4 billion seconds to live. Here's what I want you to think about. 4 billion seconds to live. Do you know what makes the difference out there in eternity when the clocks all cease to tick? Nothing gongs anymore. No stopwatches, no sundials. It's all over. In eternity, 70 years you have to live, 4 billion, 7 million plus seconds. I want you to think about something. Where you spend eternity is determined by only one brief moment in those 4 billion seconds. It is in that brief moment when you say to the Lord Jesus Christ, yes. That takes me about a second. Yes. There may have been years and years and years of learning and listening and being challenged to come to that point. But in one fleeting, brief moment in life, out of 4 billion seconds, you determine where you're going to spend eternity. Because you see, in all of those years, there's only one decision a person has to make that determines whether to spend eternity. And that decision is this: what shall I do with Jesus Christ, the Son of God? And you only have two choices: accept Him or reject Him. Listen carefully. 70 long years. 4 billion plus seconds. And in one brief moment in time, you make a choice that determines your eternal existence when there is no longer time, but God's vast, indescribable eternity. Is it any wonder that the Apostle Paul said, be careful with your time. Be careful with your life, because you're going to spend eternity somewhere. And I wonder if you're seated here today or listening and you've never trusted Jesus Christ as your personal Savior. You've lived life the way you want to live it. And you're thinking, well, one of these days I'm going to get things right. That's what a lot of people thought who are now in hell, in torment. One of these days, I'll make a change. Not any single one of us know how much time we have. This I know and this you know. You have less time now than you had when you turn on the tape recorder. It just keeps getting shorter and shorter and shorter and shorter. And the question is not how long is your life, but what are you going to do with it? And I want to ask you one last question. When you come to the end of life, and all of us are going to get there, and you turn around and look back and see all those 70 years, how much of that time was spent doing anything that had eternal value to it. Now listen to me. Many of you are so gifted and so talented and so blessed financially. And God's given you lots of wisdom and knowledge and understanding. But you've so regulated and scheduled your life that you have scheduled God out of most of it. And you know that I'm telling you the truth. So that you only have one brief hour, hour and a half on Sunday morning. And that's it. You cannot serve God because you don't have time to do all the other things that you have scheduled and serve God too. Would you not agree that is a very distorted, non-biblical, unscriptural, sinful, rebellious way to look at your time and your life? Because what you're saying, my friend, is I'm a follower of Jesus, but I got my plans and my schedule. God has His. Some of you are young. You've decided to be an engineer. You've decided to be a pilot. You've decided to be a doctor. You've decided to be an attorney. Have you asked God what He's decided? You've got your plans. When you're going to retire, what you're going to do. Have you asked God about what He wants you to do in those latter years? Have you ever sat down and said, God is a follower of Jesus Christ? Here are my priorities, which are consistent with who I say I am. Lord Jesus, I pray the Holy Spirit will weigh such heavy conviction upon us that we will not be able to squirm our way out from beneath the truth of this message. That the conviction of the Holy Spirit would pressure us to face up to the truth about ourselves. That we would acknowledge that we have a sophisticated form of rationalized rebellion. I'm going to have it my way. Oh God, in Jesus' name I pray that the Holy Spirit would bring each one of us to face the truth, to lay down our rationalizing, our excuses, and acknowledge that when we said, I choose to follow Jesus, that meant certain priorities that are non-negotiable, not tradable, and cannot be bartered.
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0: A bridge is a structure that we build over something that is an obstacle to where we want to go. And sometimes it can be an old wooden bridge or a footbridge or one made out of stone or reinforced concrete or steel. It can be a swinging bridge, a steel bridge, a drawbridge. There are all kinds of bridges. Some of them are very, very old. Some of them very new. And all of us have been over bridges sometimes that were so high it almost caused a bit of fright. What I want to talk about in this message is a bridge. I want to talk about a bridge that is very ancient and very modern. One that crosses a chasm unlike anything else that exists. It has nothing to do with how much weight that goes over it, and it was never built by human hands. I want you to turn, if you will, to John chapter 14. In John chapter 14, Jesus is in the upper room, and I believe personally, for me personally at least, some of the most precious things, if not the most precious things He said, He told His disciples the night before He was going to be crucified. And so in the midst of all that, this 14th chapter of John, which is considered to be a consolation chapter,
3: Here's how he begins with a passage that so many of us are familiar with. He says, "Do not let your heart be troubled. Believe in God, believe also in me. In my Father's house are many dwelling places or mansions, and if it were not so, I would have told you. For I go to prepare a place for you. If I go and prepare a place for you, I will come again and receive you to myself, that where I am, there you may be also. And you know the way where I'm going." Thomas said to him, "Lord, we don't know where you're going. How do we know the way?" And then Jesus made this statement, challenged by many, but their challenges do not change it. It is an eternal statement given to us by the Lord God Jesus himself. And here's what he said, "I am the way, the truth, and the life. No one comes to the Father but by me." He said, "I am the way, the only way, the truth, the only truth about God, the only truth of God." And he says, "I am the life. I am the only life that is eternal." What in the world did he mean? He made a profound statement in just those few words, but one that should be a warning to people who are looking for some other way to get to God. A statement that is a comfort and a wonderful assurance to all of us who know the way to our Heavenly Father. So what I would like to talk about in this message is simply this. The title of this message is The Cross, Our Bridge to God. Now, when we ask ourselves the question, what do you mean by that? I'd simply begin by simply saying this. What is it that must be bridged in a person's life before they can get to God? What is it that must be bridged before we can get to God? You know, we pray in the Lord's Prayer. We call it the Lord's Prayer. Our Father who art in heaven, so we know where he is. And you recall that Jesus said in the Sermon on the Mount, "Not everyone who says to me, Lord, Lord, shall enter the kingdom of heaven, but he who does the will of my Father who is in heaven." So we know that our Heavenly Father is in heaven. How do we get to God? How in our situation, circumstances, how does a person get to God? Well, I think there are many people who would tell you all the different ways as they read the Bible and say, "Well, this is what I think and that's what I think," and so forth. I want to remind you of something. Listen carefully. There's a great chasm between man and God. And I want to remind you of one chasm back in Luke 16 for a moment. Look at this, a very serious, thought-provoking passage of Scripture in the 16th chapter of Luke. And it is a story of two men. And Jesus gave us this story. And he said two men died. One of them was a rich man. One of them was a poor man, Lazarus. Lazarus died and went to paradise, or Abraham's bosom, which was considered paradise in those days. And the other man died, and the Scripture says about him, look in verse 25, he says, "But Abraham said, Child, remember that during your life you received your good things, and likewise Lazarus bad things, but now he's being comforted here and you're in agony. And beside all this, between us and you, there is a great chasm fixed so that those who wish to come over here to you will not be able, and that none may cross over from there to us." Which simply says this. Any person today who dies without Christ goes to torment. Not the final hell, but to torment. You die without Christ, the Bible says you go to torment. That place, that position is fixed until the final judgment, when you stand before Almighty God and give an account for your life. And in that judgment is the judgment of rewards for the way a person has lived without God, without Christ, and their judgment will be accordingly. Here is a chasm that is fixed. Now, what I'm talking about is a chasm that has been created in your life and my life because of the problem that all of us have to deal with, and that is the problem of sin. Listen to what the Bible says. Now, listen carefully. The Scripture says, "For all of us have sinned and come short of the glory of God," which means we failed to reach the standard. It means that we have not been, cannot be, are not who God wants us to be. And so, the Scripture says also in 1 John chapter 1, if we say that we have not sinned, we make God a liar and the truth is not in us. Now, when we think of sin, we usually think in terms of little sins, great sins, and oftentimes people say, well, after all, God is a God of love. And if he's a God of love, he knows we're not perfect, and so therefore, he's not just going to send us to hell somewhere.

Let me ask you a question. On what basis does he forgive it? And second, I want you to think about sin from God's viewpoint. My viewpoint of sin is one thing. And here's what I've noticed. The more sinful a person is living, the less sinful they seem to be in their eyes. And so the more sin they are participating in, the less it weighs, they think, in God's eyes. And the deeper in sin they go, the more convincing they are that their rationalization about it is good, that he's like a heavenly father who knows we all make mistakes and therefore. Would you like to hear what God thinks about it? Because you see, the only thing that matters is what he thinks. What I think about it is one thing. I'm not the judge. He's the judge. He's the one who makes the final decision. Here's what God says about sin. He says a number of things, and I'll just give you a simple list so you can think about them. First of all, he says it blinds our eyes to the truth. He says that sin creates evil desires in our heart. He says that sin corrupts the human life. Sin corrupts our soul, corrupts our spirit. Sin is a thing in our life, is an attitude of our life, is an action in our life. He says the heart is deceitful above all things and desperately wicked. So that sin is wickedness. Sin is a transgression of the law of God. We step across his boundaries. Sin is to trespass the law of God, to step beyond what he allows. He says that sin, in the eyes of God, is guilt before God. The sinner is ungodly in his eyes. That the sin that a person commits is a result of their depravity, result of their rebellion against God. That it speaks of their bondage. Sin enslaves people. Sin not on that, but sin makes us enemies of God. It means that we are lost in our soul. We have no relationship to God. We are under the wrath of God. We are condemned by God. And we are separated from God and dead spiritually. That is God's perspective on sin. And there are many other things we can say about it, but at least you understand sin is not a mistake. Sin is not some social taboo or some social infringement on someone else's rights. Sin is rebellion and disobedience to God. Sin is a defiant of the grace and goodness and love and mercy of God. Sin is rejection of God. Sin is unbelief in God. So when you begin to look at sin the way God sees it, you begin to understand that sin is serious business in the eyes of God. Now, if I were living in sin, I wouldn't want to hear that. In case I'm speaking the truth, you will certainly want to know what the solution is. Because one thing is for certain, you are a sinner. You're either one of two kinds of sinners. You're either saved by the grace of God, or you are living in sin and disobedience to God, and somewhere out yonder somewhere, one of these days you'd like to die with assurance that you're going to heaven. Well, I want to be sure you understand the truth. I'm not going to give you my opinion. I just want you to know here is the truth. This is God's perspective. I've not told you what I believe about a thing. I've just said, here's what God says about sin. That it is universal. This is the nature of it. And how do we account for its presence? Well, if you'll turn to Romans chapter 5 for a moment, here's what you'll discover. God doesn't leave us without information and truth about everything we need to know about. Here's what he said. He says, for example, in the 12th verse of the 5th chapter of Romans, therefore, just as through one man, Adam, sin entered into the world, and as a result of that, death through sin, and so death spread to all men because all of us have sinned. Now, there are three kinds of death. There is physical death. There is spiritual death to the things of God, dead to the things of God. And there's eternal death, which is exactly what it says, for all eternity. And so a person without God, a person without Christ in their life, that person, listen, spiritually dead, physically they're going to die. And if they die physically without Christ, they will suffer eternal death, which is eternal separation from God. That means sin is serious business. And so when you think about what the Word of God says about sin, all of a sudden, it's something different. Now, when you and I came into this world, we came into this world with an inclination toward doing things our way. This is why a small

0: child, you say to a small, very small child, do not touch that. You turn your back, they look, they touch it anyway. Now, did you train them? Now, when I tell you not to do something, you do it anyway. Oh, no. They came into the world. Listen, every single one of us came into the world with a bent away from God and inclination toward disobedience. That's why no one has to be trained to be disobedient. We come into the world with that. So that the control tower of our life, our mind, we have an inclination to be disobedient in our desires to be evil, our deeds to be wrong, our wills to be other than what God wants. That's the way we came into the world. And so a person grows up that way, and unless they're confronted with the truth and there's a transformation in their life, they will live their entire lives to themselves, doing things the way they want to do it, living a life apart from God and wondering what's wrong. The problem is universal. The problem is sin. S-I-N. We came into this world with a sinful nature. We all have had to deal with that one way or the other. Some people deal with it. Many people choose not to deal with it. And many people do not even know that's the problem. What they're looking at is they say, well, this deed was wrong, and that deed is wrong, and this deed is wrong, and after all, those deeds may be wrong, but look at all the good things I've done, and therefore, my good deeds certainly outweigh my evil deeds, and because my good deeds outweigh my evil deeds, then certainly God is going to accept me. Well, now that's human rationalization, but that's not what God says. And so what I want you to see is this. The issue here is that oftentimes a person does not understand what happens when sin begins to work in our life. What we do is this, we yield to those evil desires. When a person is living in sin, they reject the moral law of God. When a person is living in sin, they reject the gracious invitation of God's forgiveness. When a person is living in sin, they reject God's all-wise plan for their life. So I'd simply ask you this question. Have you ever said to God, God, I want your plan for my life. I want what you want. I want what you will for my life. Have you decided to live your life the way you want to live it? Do what you want to do when you want to do it? Has there ever come a time in your life when your life has been absolutely transformed as a result? That is, your life is not the sinful life. That is not the practice of your life. Now, sin in your life means that you're acting out of character. To all of us who place our trust in Jesus Christ as our Savior, sin in our life means we're acting out of character. Because character for us is living obedient and holy before God. Sin is serious business. God hates sin because He knows what it does to the sinner. And so let me ask you a question. Let's say that you have children. You have three or four children, and somebody begins to poison your children's minds. Why, your parents aren't the kind of parents they ought to be. Why, your parents are just straight-laced. Well, if they really loved you, they'd let you do this. They'd let you go there. They'd buy you this. They'd give you that. They'd send you over here. What would you think if someone began to undermine the minds of your children whom you love dearly and they've loved you, and they begin to poison your children and draw them away from you until suddenly there's this big gap, this emotional gap that exists between you and your children? You would have a very difficult time with someone who would divide you from your children. My friend, God hates sin because He knows that rebellion, transgression, and corruption of heart, evil desires, and all the rest, they separate us from Him and cause us, listen, to miss out on God's plan and blessing for our life. And not only that, it grieves His heart. He created us because He loves us. He created us in order to express His unconditional love for us. And anything that pulls us away from God grieves the heart of God. He hates sin and loves the sinner, but He hates the sin because He knows full well the absolute consequences of disobeying Him. He knows the consequences of acting out of our character, transgressing His law, and having it our way. And so when He says the wages of sin is death, and He says the soul that sinneth it shall die, God is warning us against sin. So we can wrap it up by simply saying this. That in our life as a sinner, before we trusted Jesus Christ, our nature was corrupt, our desires were evil, and our deeds were sinful. So the question is, how does all of this affect us? How does all this affect us? What is this bridge that we must, what is this in our life that we must bridge to get to God? What we must bridge, listen, is this chasm of sin in our life. How does one who is absolutely separated from God, living in sin, disobedience, and rebellion? And I agree that some people can live a life that seems to be, I put it this way, it's sort of sophisticated sin in their eyes. In other words, they don't do some gross sins. They never killed anybody and never raped anybody and never done all these things. But the truth is, what about your nature? A sinful nature. Listen, all the good deeds in the world does not eradicate your sinful nature. That's what we have to do. That's what God has to deal with. What is this chasm? It's our sin. And our sin has separated us from God. For example, and there are lots of verses we could turn to just to remind you of that. But for example, let's turn to Isaiah 59 for a moment. Look in the prophet Isaiah chapter 59. And I want you to look at these first two verses. These are worth you turning to now, so turn to them. Isaiah 59, give you a moment to turn to them, because they make it very clear to us exactly what's going on. Look at this. Behold, the Lord's hand is not so short that it cannot save, nor is his ear so dull that it cannot hear, but your iniquities, that is your sin. He says your sins have made a separation between you and your God, and your sins have hidden his face from you so that he does not hear. My friend, you can talk about talking to God and praying to God all you want to, but listen, until you have bridged the gap, the chasm of your sinfulness and gotten to God, your prayers are not answered. He says your sins have separated you between you and your God. So the issue in every person's life is the issue of sin, our sinful nature, our sinful attitude, our sinful desires, our sinful actions. And so what we have to ask is, how do we handle this? Well, think about it simply this way. Sin alienates us from God. Now, let's talk about the Christian for just a moment. You say, well, how can sin alienate me from God? Well, first of all, if you've trusted Jesus Christ as your personal Savior, you are saved. But sin has an effect upon the life of the believer. What does it do? It causes us to feel estranged from God. And that is, when you and I sin against God, something happens on the inside. Because God has saved us and ought to have fellowship with us, to love us and express that love toward us. And so when we sin, we are acting in unbelief toward this holy, wonderful, righteous, faithful God who would never prove to be unfaithful. We have said that we are wiser than he is. We have said that we are smarter than he is in this circumstance. And we've said, no matter what he says, I'm going to do it anyway. Listen carefully. You cannot walk in the will of God and in sin at the same time. Sin alienates us from God. Now, for example, let's say that you get very, very busy. To show you how subtle sin is, you get very, very busy. You get up early every morning, go to bed late at night. Maybe you're in your job and your vocation, whatever it might be. You don't read the Bible. You're planning on it, but you don't. You don't have time to pray because somebody else is grabbing your attention. On your job, it's this and that and the other and so forth, and do this and do that and accomplish that. And so when you get home, it's like you're worn out. And so you watch TV and then you go to bed. You do that for 1 week, 2 weeks, or whatever it might be, and no time to read the Bible, no time to pray, and you miss church maybe one or two Sundays, and you tell me you feel intimate toward God, forget it, because I don't believe it. You know why? Because you can't. You cannot ignore God. You cannot give him any time or refuse to give him time. You cannot stay out of his word and have an intimate relationship with God, because listen, that's the reason he created us, for intimacy. And when anything in my life becomes such a priority that I have no time for him, something begins to happen on the inside of the human heart, the spirit, that we begin to feel is strange. So now, knowing that's true in the life of the believer, and we have him in our life, what about the lost person who does not have Christ in their life? You are estranged. You are separated. You are alienated from God. What did he say? He said, your sins have separated you from God. He doesn't even answer your prayers. Sin is indeed a big-time separator. Now, let's go back to Genesis chapter 3, first book of the Bible, and let's look to see what happened. What was God's attitude here when Adam and Eve sinned against him? I want you to see what God did. Because the idea today is, well, sin's not so bad. If you don't believe that, look around. I mean, people are doing all kind of things, and they live like the devil in the week, and oftentimes go to church on Sunday, and this is why the Word of God must be preached forcefully, faithfully, from Genesis to Revelation. Because, my friend, listen, if you go to church and you've lived in sin all week long, and you don't hear anything that brings conviction to your heart, you need to ask yourself the question, what's going on in my life that I can live the way I've lived all week and that didn't bother me? One of two things. Either your conscience has already been so seared that you don't hear the truth, or you're not hearing the truth. Somebody's not speaking the truth. It's very important that we listen to the truth. I may not like all the truth I read in the scriptures or I listen to. I may not like everything God says, but it is for my divine, listen, for my own personal protection that I listen to what he says. Now listen to what God's viewpoint is about sin and the consequence. It alienates. Chapter 3 of Genesis, we know the story. Adam and Eve fell, and what happened? Look, if you will. Verse 22 of chapter 3. Then the Lord God said, Behold, the man who's become like one of us, knowing good and evil, and now he might stretch out his hand, take also from the tree of life, and eat and live forever in his sinfulness. Listen to this. Therefore the Lord God sent him from the Garden of Eden to cultivate the ground from which he was taken. So God, listen, God drove the man out. You know what sin does? It drives, listen, it creates a chasm. It creates a separation between God and man. And so we all came in this world separated from him. So what about little children? Listen, a little child is in a state of innocence until that child reaches a place in their life, in their thinking, when they are then responsible to God. When is that? Nobody knows that but Almighty God himself. And so you can't put an age group and say, well, when you reach 12, then you're responsible. Well, as smart as kids are today, if you worked on that basis, you have to go back to 5 or 6. And so the truth is, nobody. Remember, now listen carefully. I did not say that a child is accountable at 5 and 6. I'm telling you, nobody knows exactly when someone else steps across the line of innocence to responsibility and accountability. But all of us come to that place at one time or the other. God says what sin did in their life. He said he drove them out of the garden. He drove them out of the garden. We just saw a few moments ago in Isaiah what the scripture says, and that is he says, your sins have separated you. And he says, therefore, he said, praying's not going to work because I'm not going to hear what you have to say. He says, I'm going to turn my back on that. I'm not even going to listen to that. And so sin is a separate. It alienates us from God. And so when you think about how it's affected God's children from the very beginning, here's Adam and Eve. Out of the garden. Why are they out of the garden? Simply because they sinned against God. You say, well, that's just one mistake. No, that was a deliberate, willful violation of God. Listen carefully. It is a serious thing. It is a serious matter to be under the preaching and the teaching of the light of the gospel and reject it for any reason. You say, well, I just don't believe that. But my friend, listen, what you have to ask is it the truth? Is it the living word of God? Is this what God says? If this is what God says, then I have to face up to it. If it's what God says, I've got to acknowledge, well, something's going on here for some reason. In other words, this is what God says. It's not the way I'm living. So what is the truth? The truth is what God says. I'm not giving you my opinion. My opinion's not the issue. The issue is that God says the wages of sin is death. The soul that sinned it shall die. He says your sins have separated you from me. He says I'll not hear your prayers. And so it is a dangerous, serious thing to sin against God. This is not some social taboo. This is not some mistake we make. Sin is in defiance of the will and purpose and plan and unconditional love of God for us. Somebody says, well, I want a God who loves me. He does love you. He loves you so much, he will not tolerate your sin. Somebody says, no, wait a minute. But now, my God is a God of love. Let me ask you a question. If your God is all love and no justice, what about when people violate you? What about when people wrong you? What about when people would seek to destroy your life? Listen, because God is a God of love, he is also a God of justice. And because he's a God of justice, he's a God of love. The God of Abraham, Isaac, and Jacob, the God of the Bible, is a God of love and justice. If you have one, you must have the other, because love without justice is not love. It is indulgence, and none of us want a God who is simply a God of indulgence. Because he may be indulging somebody else at my expense. Makes a lot of difference if somebody else is being indulged at my expense. God is a God of justice, and he is also a God of love. And so when you examine, you ask yourself the question, well, what? How am I supposed to look at this? It's simple, very simple. The consequences of sin in a person's life cannot be eliminated by what the person themselves do. So we ask ourselves the question, what's created this big chasm? What's created this alienation from God? What creates alienation is sin. You have friends, people you work with, who are living in sin. They don't particularly like you because you're a little too straight-laced. What is it about you that bothers them? What about your godly life that bothers them is it reminds them they don't have this relationship. When you start talking about talking to the Father, that's foreign to them. When you talk about them, God speaking to your heart, that's foreign to them. When you're talking about having an intimate relationship with God, that's foreign to them. When you talk about walking with God, they don't understand what that means. Why? Because they're alienated from God. They don't have a personal relationship with Him. So the question first was, what is this chasm that must be bridged? And the chasm is sin because it has separated us and alienated us from God. But now that leads me to a second question I want us to think about, and that's this. The question is simply this. Why is the bridge necessary? Why can't God say, and if He's all-powerful and all-loving, why can't He say, well, nobody's perfect. I knew long before I created you, you weren't going to be perfect. You're forgiven. Why can't God just say that? I mean, after all, if He's all-powerful and all-loving, looks like to me, He could just open up His book and say, well, here's what I've said about love, and so therefore, we're going to forget that one. He didn't forget it with the first man on the face of the earth who, listen, He's the fountainhead of the whole human race. That's why from Him, listen, that sinful nature passed, and every single person who's ever been born with a sinful nature. Now, what is the answer to this question? Why do we have to bridge this? In other words, why can't it be some other way? Here's what it is. You're listening carefully, say amen. The holiness of God. The holiness of God is the reason. God can't say, well, okay, God sent out a decree. The soul that sinneth, it shall die. The wages of sin is death. In order for God to say, well, we're going to forget it this time. Well, nobody's perfect, would mean that God had violated His own law, and how could you and I ever believe Him again about anything if He ever violates one of His promises, if He ever fails to live up to His own decrees and laws? It's against God's very character to lie or to change His principles and to change His laws that apply to human life when it affects a person's eternity. It is absolutely, absolutely, totally irrelevant as far as God is concerned. It's something totally beyond His character. He doesn't think that way. So therefore, what we have to ask is this. In light of this, what has happened as a result of man's sin, because sin has alienated man from God, because sin and holiness are absolutely, totally separable and can never be compatible. Watch this. You cannot walk in the will of God and walk in sin at the same time. We all have to make choices. I either choose to walk in the will of God, or I choose to walk in sin. I either choose to be obedient to God, or I choose to rebel against God. I can't live in rebellion and obedience at the same time. And so what sin has done, it's alienated us from God. And this big chasm is a result not only of my sin, but the fact that God is absolutely holy. His eyes can look upon no sin. And He cannot just look at wrong and say, well, I know this is what my word says, but after all, you know, I'm just going to let Him sort of get by with this. No, doesn't work that way. Totally incompatible. Now, let's think about two or three things here. When we say that our sin has separated us from God, and we read in Isaiah 59 that He won't even hear our prayers. For example, when you get down to pray as a believer, when you get on your knees to pray, and let's say that you come up with some real crisis in your life and you've been living in sin. When you get on your knees, what's the first thing that comes up? First thing that comes up is, oh God, Lord, I know. And what happens is the Spirit of God brings to your mind and heart that first of all, before you can deal with this crisis, you've got to deal with your personal relationship with Him. God hates sin because of its consequences in our life. And so it alienates us. And it's the holiness of God that we have to deal with. And so when a person says, well, why can't God do this? Why can't He do that? Because He's holy. And He can't, listen, is something God can't do? Can't change His own character. Can't change His own character. He's God. And so therefore, because He's holy. Now, what we have to ask is this. If our sins separate us from Him, and when you look in the Old Testament, and you look at how God spoke to people's hearts. Let's think about it in this light. When God, for example, spoke to Moses, let's go back to Exodus chapter 3 for a moment. Go back to Exodus chapter 3. When God spoke to Moses, you'll recall that he was out in the wilderness, and one day he walked up on this bush, and it was burning, and it wasn't consumed. And so, verse 4 of Exodus chapter 3, he says, "When the Lord saw that he turned aside to look, God called to him from the midst of the bush and said, 'Moses, Moses.' And he said, 'Here I am.'" Then listen, the first thing God said to him, "Do not come any closer. Don't come any closer." Now, wait a minute now. Wait a minute, God. If you're speaking to me, don't come any closer. Why? Because Moses was a sinful man. And when God appeared to him, he said, "Don't come any closer." When, for example, Job, when God began to work in his life and appeared to him, what did he say? He said, "I despised myself and repented in ashes." When Isaiah, for example, he said, in the year that King Uzziah died, he was in the temple worshiping and grieving of his heart. And he said, "I saw the Lord high and mighty and lifted up." And what did he say? His response, he said, "I said, 'Woe is me, for I'm a man of unclean lips and I live among a people of unclean lips.'" For example, what did John the Beloved say when he received that revelation on the Isle of Patmos and the Lord appeared to him? What did he say? He says, When I turned and looked, I fell on my face as a dead man. He could not face the living Lord. Sin and holiness are totally incompatible. They cannot inhabit the same heart, and they certainly cannot inhabit the heart of God. He says, God is light, and in him there is no darkness at all. Well, when I think about what the scripture says about God, he says that it's a dangerous thing, it's a grievous thing, it's a horrendous thing to fall into the hands of the living God. My friend, all of us, to some degree, are in the hand of God in the fact that he's the sovereign of the universe. But when a person dies without Christ, think about this. That sin has separated you from God. If it has separated you from God in this life, what do you expect to happen in the life to come when there's not anything that you can do to bridge this gap? Now, I want you to think about something for a moment. There are about four metaphors that I want us to look at to describe this separation, this holiness and sinfulness of man. And the first one, for example, is height. What does the Bible say about God? The Bible speaks of the Most High God, that God is high and lifted up. He is the lofty one. So height. And then secondly, distance, for example. We just saw a few moments ago that he said to Moses, "Don't come any closer." And you remember when they built the temple and the tabernacle, the Bible says that God had a place called the Holy of Holies. And the Holy of Holies was this place where the Ark of the Covenant was, and it was veiled. And the law of God was this. God says, he says about the tabernacle, "This will be a symbol of that I'm dwelling among you right here." He says, "But if any man, if any person walks into the Holy of Holies, they will be struck dead instantly, because that's where the Ark of the Covenant is, and that's where I dwell. You walk in there, you're dead. Only one person can walk in on the Day of Atonement. That's the high priest. Anybody else goes in, instant death. If he goes in without first of all shedding blood and carrying blood with him, he likewise will die." What was God saying? That he's holy, that he cannot tolerate sin, that he cannot look upon sin. What did he tell Moses? He said, cordon off an area down here. Tell him not to come too close to the mountain. Don't come too close. Height, distance. Then, for example, there is light and fire. And think about this. What would happen if you walked up to one of those huge beacons that they shine across the sky when they want to advertise something, or maybe one of those big, huge beacons at an air terminal? If you walked up real close to one of those big beacons and opened your eyes and they turned on that awesome, huge light, it would blind you. Why do we say to a child, "Don't get too close to the fire. Stay away from the fire"? Because we know that they'll be burned. It'll melt, it'll consume, it'll destroy. The Bible says that my God is a consuming fire. It is a dreadful thing to fall in the hands of the living God. He says God is light, in him is no darkness at all. And so what we're having to deal with that most people never think about is the fact of this. Our problem is that God is absolutely holy. And why did he come, as we say, incarnation, that is, incarnate in human flesh, that is, why did God come in the life of a human being? For the simple reason, turn to 1 Timothy for a moment and chapter 6. 1 Timothy chapter 6, and listen to what the scripture says about our Lord. He says in 6th chapter and the beginning in verse 15, listen to what he says. Which he will bring about at the proper time, he who is the blessed and only sovereign, the King of kings and Lord of lords, who alone possesses immortality and dwells in unapproachable light, whom no man has seen or can see, to him be honor and eternal dominion forever. Why did Jesus come in human flesh? Here's the reason. Because no one could have looked upon him in all the radiance and glory, but most of all his holiness, the absolute purity of the Son of God. He had to lay aside his glory and be clothed in human flesh so he could walk among men, because no one has ever seen God. No one could look at God face to face. My friend, here's what I want you to understand. Those sins that you commit, listen, if the issue is that if you've never trusted Christ as your personal Savior, you are a sinful being. You may not like to hear it, but you must hear the truth. You're a sinful human being, and your sin has separated you from God. The Bible says, listen, no one can see him. He dwells in unapproachable light, which means the light is so absolutely brilliant, it is so absolutely intense and so absolutely powerful and blinding, no one could approach Almighty God. And so somewhere there has to be, we have to get from where we are in our sinfulness to God. What is the bridge? Something has separated us from God. It is the sinfulness of man and the holiness of God. Now listen carefully. No one will ever understand the cross until, first of all, they understand the holiness of God. Because you see, the cross isn't just some piece of wood fragment out there somewhere, and there were three of them on that hill, and Jesus was on one of them, and so what? Three men got crucified. One of those men who was crucified was the living God, incarnate in the person and the life of Jesus Christ. And he went to that cross for a very specific purpose. You will never understand the meaning of the cross until you understand the holiness of God. Why would a loving God send his only begotten Son into this world with the shame and the persecution and the hurt and all the rest, and have him nailed with spikes on a tree, that is on the cross, and have him there almost totally naked in all the shame and all the accusations and the condemnation? Why would God do that to his only begotten Son if he is a God of love? Because God is a holy God. And listen, just as the man who reached up to save the Ark of the Covenant from falling to the ground when it was about to fall off the cart, God struck him dead, though he was an obedient servant of God, and though, listen, his firmest intention was to save this ark, God said the man who touches it will die, period. He didn't say if, and, and but. What we don't realize is that sin is serious in God's eyes. And when, listen, the soul that sinneth it shall die, the wages of sin is death. And so therefore, why did God send him? Because sin has separated mankind from God, and there is nothing man can do in his sinful nature to get to God. And so what does that do? That eliminates all my works, all my good intentions and all my good deeds and all I give and everything else, because none of that can bridge this chasm, this awesome chasm between God, who is holy, and man, who is sinful. Until a person understands the holiness of God, they will never understand what the cross is all about and why it had to be. So when you look at the scriptures and you ask yourself the question, Jesus made a statement here. He said, I am the way, the truth, and the life. No man comes to the Father but by me. Why did he say that? Because there's only one way. And listen, somebody says, well, I believe what the Bible says about Jesus, but I do not believe. Listen to this. This is what they say. I do not believe there's only one way. God is not so narrow-minded as to say that there's only... Well, look at all the millions of people in the world. That's an awfully narrow-minded God you people have. And so no matter what denomination you belong with, if that's what you believe, that's a very narrow-minded view of God. My friend, let me ask you a question. If this is obedience and this is disobedience, is obedience being narrow-minded? No, it is not. If God says the soul that sinneth it shall die, the wages of sin is death, and I sin against God, is God being narrow-minded when he has warned me, when he has given us his word over and over and over again? Sin alienates, sin destroys, sin separates. Sin has awesome destructive consequences in a person's life. And God, he says, I've not sent my son to the world to condemn the world, but that the world through him might be saved. God isn't out to condemn. He's not out to send his wrath upon people. He's out to save us from his wrath. He that believeth on the Son of God has life. He that believeth not the Son of God does not have eternal life, but the wrath of God abides upon him. Why? Because he's refused the light of the gospel of truth. And so we ask ourselves the question, what is it? I mean, here's what God says. Do you mean to tell me that there's only one way? Only one way. And so what we have to ask is this. If this chasm is my sin, and if the reason for this bridge is the holiness of God, here's what that says. It leaves me in a very helpless condition. Because if God is holy and I am sinful, how do I get from my sinful condition to this holy God? How do I get his acceptance? How do I get his forgiveness? How do I get my name written in the Lamb's Book of Life? How do I get to heaven when I die? I mean, how do I? Well, that brings us to what I want to say next of all. And that is, the question is this, what is the bridge? What is the bridge that crosses this chasm created by my sin and that separates me from God because of his holiness? Here's what it is. Listen carefully so you won't forget. The bridge is the cross of Jesus Christ. Now listen, it's not a piece of wood. The bridge is not a piece of wood. It is the cross of Jesus Christ, Christ being crucified upon it. The cross is the only bridge from my sinful condition to holy God. The only pathway, the only bridge. If there were any other way, Jesus would never have said, I am the way, the truth, and the life. No one comes to the Father but by me. Now, why is that true? Listen carefully. God said, the soul that sinneth it shall die. The wages of sin is death. Every single human being who's ever walked on the face of this earth is a sinner. The only person who's ever walked on the face of this earth was the person of Jesus Christ without sin. He was absolutely without sin, tempted and tried without sin. He is the Lamb of God without blemish. Therefore, how did God? You see, man can't bridge this gap. God had to do it. And so what I want you to see is this. Here was the dilemma. Not a dilemma in essence, but in our mind, we'd have to think about it this way. God could have said, all right, man has violated my law. He shall be eternally separated from me. Or he could have said, well, I'm going to overlook it this time. He couldn't do that because it would be against his nature. Or he could say, I'm going to provide the bridge over which he can walk so that man does not have to remain in his sinful, wicked, vile condition. He says, my righteousness are like filthy rags in his sight. They won't work. He says, not by works of righteousness which we've done, but according to his mercy, he saved us. My works, all my good conduct, none of that works. So what did he do? He sent his only begotten son, Jesus, into the world. He crucified his son. Romans may have put him on there, but God is the one who crucified his son. He's responsible. That's why he came. When Jesus Christ died, listen carefully, because I'm going to bring up something in a few moments. God the Father placed the sin debt of all of mankind upon his son, Jesus Christ. And when he died, he paid the penalty of sin. Here's what he did. Listen, he satisfied God's requirement for the penalty of sin, which was death. One person, only one could, because you see, if I tried to die for my sin, I'd die in my sin because I'm a sinner. I could only die for my own sin. You could only die for yours. Who could die for the sin of mankind but one who had never sinned? That's why he was virgin born, and that's why he was absolutely sinless. He died on the cross, bore all of my sin and yours, listen, once and for all, and he suffered the result of sin when he cried out to the Father, my God, why have you forsaken me? Listen, it wasn't nails that paid the price. That was important. It wasn't nails. The price was that Jesus Christ was separated from his Father for a season of time, and only God knows how long that happened and what all the intricate details of those moments or minutes or hours. He was separated from his Father and experienced in that moment of time, a brief period of time, what people will experience for all eternity when they die without Christ. That's what he was talking about when he talked about this cup that had passed from me. So that God placed upon him all the sin of all mankind. Listen carefully. Jesus died in order that you and I may be forgiven of our sin. Listen to this now. Clothed in righteousness and brought into oneness with him. Listen. Here's the chasm. Here's the gap. Holy God, sinful man. How do they get together? God bridged the gap. He's the one who built, he's the one who provided the bridge. Listen, it is not a toll bridge. I cannot pay my way across. I cannot work my way across. I can't give my way across. I can't produce good deeds to get across. The only way I can get across is one way. And the only way sinful man and holy God can ever come together, listen, this isn't some drawbridge where man does his part and God does his part. Listen, this is the bridge that God only could provide in the sinless, perfect life of his Son who bore our sin on the cross, shed his blood. That's why we sing about the cross. The way of the cross leads home, for there's no other way. And that is exactly why we emphasize the cross. That is exactly the message of the cross. It's God's divine, eternal bridge from man's sinful condition to holy God to make it possible for us to live in a wonderful, intimate relationship with him. How do you get across that bridge? There's only one way. How do you cross the bridge? Well, first of all, you've got to recognize you need to get across it. You've got to recognize that deep inside of you there is sin, and that sin has separated you from your God. And listen, did you realize that even the desire to get to God comes from him? The Bible says, listen, look in Romans chapter 3, verse 10. As it is written, there is none righteous, not even one. Listen, it doesn't make a difference what you do. God says you're unrighteous. There is none who understands. There is none who seeks for God. You say, well, wait a minute. I got under conviction. I began to seek right. You didn't seek God. God, through his Holy Spirit, convicted you of your sin, made you aware of your need of him, and he's the one who placed the desire in your heart for him. You and I cannot even take credit for even desiring to know him. So what happens? It begins with a desire that the Holy Spirit places in our life, a conviction that you and I have sinned against God, and therefore, because we've sinned against him, we know that we need him. Now listen, it begins with that. But there are two words I want you to remember. You want to cross the bridge? Remember, it's not a toll bridge. Can't pay your way across. Listen to this. The trip across is free because the debt, the requirement, the payment has already been paid. And that is through the shedding of the blood of Jesus Christ, the eternal Son of God. Now, don't forget these two words. You want to get across the bridge? You can't get across any other way except for these two words. Repentance and faith. Now watch this. Repentance and faith are two sides of the same coin, so to speak. Listen to this. Repentance means that I turn. So that if I choose to turn to God as a result of the convicting power of the Holy Spirit, I've turned away from something. I've turned around. In order for me to turn, to desire to turn, I must believe that if I turn, I must believe that Jesus Christ will forgive me of my sins. You can't separate repentance and faith. Now watch this. Repentance does not mean that I'm going to stop doing all this sin, and therefore, if I stop all this, then God will accept it. It has nothing to do with it. Not by works of righteousness, not by good intention. He says, listen, for by grace are you saved. God's loving favor toward us provided at the cross. So if I'm going to take this bridge to God, what I must do is look to the cross, this crucified Savior, and acknowledge the fact that he died for my sin, accept it, and listen, accept it not only as a literal fact, but accept it when application to my heart. God, I do believe that he died for my sin. Here is my sinfulness. I'm asking you to forgive me for my sin. I'm trusting that His death at the cross paid my sin debt in full. And the moment I say, Lord Jesus, I receive You as my personal Savior, in that moment, here's what happens. In that moment, you are eternally saved. Now, watch this carefully. Watch this now. Are you listening? Say amen. Amen. Because there are many of you out here who would think, you say, well, now, but suppose you're telling me that once I cross the bridge, once I give my life to Jesus Christ, then that takes care of it. Now, suppose I sin again. I want you to turn, if you will, to 2 Corinthians chapter 5. Before I look at that passage, watch this. You've heard me say it. When you trust the Lord Jesus Christ as your personal Savior, He saves you from, listen, He pardons you of all sin, past, present, and future. Well, how can that be? Now, watch this. Before He ever saved you, He knew you were going to sin again. His pardon, watch this. His pardon, listen, not only forgave you for your sins, but He gave you a new nature. You're not who you used to be. Therefore, if any person be in Christ, he is a new creation. Old things have passed away. Behold, all things have become new. Does that mean that I can't sin again? No. We still have this flesh we live in. Our humanness is still there. But our nature is different. Our heart is different. Our spirit, he says, I've given you a new spirit. Now, I'm going to sin more than likely. And all of us do at times. So what happens? Is God going to cast us out because we sin? No. Because when He saved you, listen, the Bible says He sealed you with the Holy Spirit of promise under the day of redemption, which means until the day He calls you home or until the day He comes for you. Sealed under the day of redemption, not sealed unto your loss, sealed unto you saved, sealed unto the day of redemption. Now likewise, look in 2 Corinthians chapter 5 now. When you and I were saved, what happened? Look at these verses. Verse 17, therefore if anyone is in Christ, he is a new creature. When in Christ means that you received Him as your personal Savior. Old things passed away. Behold, new things have come. Now, all these things are from God who reconciled us to Himself through Christ and gave us the ministry of reconciliation. That is, reconcile us means, listen, you know what He did? When He saved us, He got us on the other side of that chasm to Himself. He reconciled us. He brought us back into relationship with Him. And He sealed us with the Holy Spirit. Okay? Look. Namely, that God was in Christ, that's the incarnation, reconciling us, reconciling the world to Himself, not counting their trespasses against them, and He has committed to us the word of reconciliation. That is, when He forgave you, you know what He did? He took that awful slate of sin, and you know what He did? He erased it. Clean, pure, sons of the living God. Now watch this. He says, He's giving us the ministry of reconciliation. What is that? Now that you and I have been reconciled to God, now you and I have the responsibility of being ambassadors. We like, listen to this. He says, look at this. Namely, that God was in Christ, reconciled the world to Himself, not counting their trespasses against them. And He's committed to us the word of reconciliation. Therefore, we are ambassadors for Christ as though God were making an appeal through us. That's exactly what He does. When you share your faith, what's God doing? God's making an appeal through you to someone else. He's using you as a minister and as an ambassador of reconciliation to help somebody else get across the bridge and in the presence of Almighty God. Now, I'm not finished. Watch this. Look at this. He says, we beg you on behalf of Christ, be reconciled to God. That's what I do every week. Beg you, plead you, whatever is necessary to get you reconciled. Listen, get across the bridge. Your sinfulness will destroy you. The holiness of God, your sinfulness keep you from God. When you trust the Lord Jesus Christ as your Savior, it's like God lifts you, takes you across the chasm of your sinfulness, reconciles you, brings you to Himself. He says, reconcile to God. Now watch this verse. You listen and say amen. Amen. He made Him, Christ, who knew no sin, to be sin on our behalf as our substitute so that we might become the righteousness of God in Christ. Here's what that means. It means that once you cross that bridge, once you've trusted Jesus Christ as your Savior, He clothes us in the righteousness of Christ. What does that mean? It means that now You and I can have fellowship with Him. We can have intimacy with Him. We can talk to Him. He can talk to us. We can love Him and experience His love. What about that sin? When we sin against Him, what happens? Are we separated from God? No, because when He paid our sin debt, He paid it all once and for all. What does sin do? Sin makes me feel estranged from God. Sin grieves my heart. Sin grieves the heart of God. Does God ignore that? No. What does He do? He sends the Holy Spirit to convict us. What does He do? He sends whatever's necessary in our life in order to convict us, to get us back on track and in His will. The longer we live outside the will of God, once we're saved, listen, you know what He does? He just turns up the heat. Why? Because He loves us. That's the reason. Does it separate us from God? No. It damages our fellowship. We feel estranged from Him. Are we lost? No, because He paid our sin debt in full once and for all. My sheep hear my voice. I know them and they follow me. I've given them eternal life. They shall never perish. No one shall pluck them out of my hand. The Father gave them to me. Period. He doesn't say if, and, and but. Listen, not only that, listen. He clothes us in the righteousness of Christ. That's the reason you and I can have fellowship with God, because He sees us. Listen, He sees us under His blood. This is why Paul doesn't say to the sinners at Corinth, to the sinners in Ephesus. What does he say? Saints. You know what a saint is? One who's crossed the bridge, received Jesus Christ as their personal Savior, cleansed of their sin, set apart by God, for God, sanctified by God as His children. We are the children of the living God, clothed in the righteousness of Christ. When we sin, we act out of character of who we are. That's what's going on. We act out of character. When we are walking in obedience to God, listen, we are walking in character. Sin alienates us. The holiness of God, the sinfulness of man is separated from God. Jesus Christ crossed at Calvary. Listen, what did He do? He bridged the gap. He made it possible not only, listen, for us to be forgiven of our sin, but to have fellowship with and love Him and be loved in return, clothed in the righteousness of Christ. That's why, even after you and I sin, and He forgives us, wipes it away, listen, it was all purchased at Calvary in one event. So that, you know what? Watch this carefully. Now, you'll misunderstand. He says, if we confess our sins, He's faithful and just to forgive us our sins and to cleanse us from all unrighteousness. When you and I come to Him, we confess our sins. Watch this. My confession does not make me forgiven. His death makes me forgiven. The cross makes me forgiven. I'm just sort of getting back into fellowship. I'm just acknowledging my failure. I'm just acknowledging my mistake. I'm acknowledging my sinfulness at that moment. It is the blood of Jesus. He says, if we're walking in the light, the blood of Jesus Christ, His Son, is continually cleansing us from all sin. God sees us as righteous. And when we sin against Him, what does He do? He sends whatever's necessary to get us back into fellowship. The Bible says there's a sin unto death. And there are times, and nobody else can point at anybody else and say, well, that's why he died. There's a sin unto death. And there are times when God sees, in His wisdom, it's best to take them off the scene than to allow them to continue doing what they're doing, sin unto death. I'm telling you, sin is serious business in the eyes of God, because man's sinfulness and the holiness of God has created this awesome gap between man. You want to go to heaven? Get on the bridge. What's the bridge? Trusting Jesus Christ as your personal Savior for your sins and accepting Him as the Lord and Master of your life. And once you do that, you're saved forever. Is that license for sin? No. It is motivation for holy living. That's what it's all about. Clothed in the righteousness of Christ. That's why when you get on your knees as a believer, you sense the presence of God. You sense His presence, the warmth of His presence, the intimacy of His presence. That's why we get Him singing and praise the Lord. We sense God's presence and power. Why? Because He looks upon us as clothed in His righteousness, as His children who are growing and stumbling and falling and growing and confessing and repenting and growing and growing and growing in our faith. That's the reason. Friend, we're not all we ought to be. We're not all we're going to be. But thank God we're not what we used to be by the grace of Almighty God. So you have two choices. You can remain in your sin and die and be lost forever. Or listen, you can turn to the cross and say, God, I never understood it quite this way, but I want to ask you to forgive me of my sin. And I do believe that when Jesus died, he paid it in full. I accept Jesus Christ as my personal Savior, which means I'm trusting my whole eternal future, God, on what you said. And my friend, I can tell you this, you will never be disappointed in Jesus. And Father, we thank you and praise you and bless you and worship you and adore you for sending your only begotten Son. Let the cross be exalted, and upon that cross your Savior even exalted more, that all of our lives, holiness and righteousness, will be what we desire to walk in. In Jesus' name, amen.
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0: The person whose attitude is such that they can't be transparent, you cannot build friendship if you're not transparent. Well, let me tell you something. Every single one of us is weak. You think you're strong and you think you're Superman, Superwoman, you're in trouble. We're all weak. We all need each other. We need the person, the prayers, the fellowship, the friendship, the loyalty, the devotion, and all of that from other people. We don't have to be needy, but there are needs in our lives.
2: Does the instability in the world ever make you want to just close the door and hide? While withdrawing sounds harmless, locking yourself away also bars you in with another powerful enemy, loneliness. Today on In Touch, the teaching ministry of Dr. Charles Stanley, you'll hear part two of Building Wise Friendships. Hear 10 steps that can help us win the struggle with loneliness.
0: When you think about your friendships, let me just simply say that your friends, that is, if you have any true, genuine, loving, caring, devoted, loyal friends, they're one of the greatest assets you have in your life. And because they're assets in your life, you have to handle them. It takes time, it takes effort, it takes energy. And oftentimes people say, well, I just don't have any friends and I wish I did. What you have to ask is, are you trying to build friendships? Are you trying to build relationships? Or do you just expect them to happen? You see, casual friendships sort of happen. Real, true, genuine, loving, loyal, devoted friends don't happen. They're not found. They're built. And the quality of the material we place in that friendship will determine how long it lasts and how satisfying it is. And oftentimes, we are in too big a hurry. We don't want to spend the time. We don't want to spend the effort. And yet, we still want those kind of friendships. They don't come that way. So I want us to think about this whole idea, because when you think about friendships, think about this. One of the first things that our Lord said was this. He said, having created Adam, he looked around at all this absolutely perfect garden, and here's Adam all by himself. And he said, it's not good that man be alone. Now, when the Bible speaks of man, usually it's talking about mankind, at least in some verses. And so it's certainly not good for a man to be alone or a woman to be alone. That's what God said. So, in fact, he was so persuaded and convinced of that, he gave Adam Eve. That is, he desired that he have a relationship, that he have a friendship. And so he created her. And God made us for relationships, for companions, and for friendship. And it is not good for us to live alone. I think anyone who lives alone can say, while the Lord maybe has brought us to a sense of satisfaction and contentment, it's still not good in lots of ways to be alone. And so God knew that, and therefore he made preparation for it. When you think, for example, in the scriptures of how many of God's servants down through the years had friends surrounding them, for example, in fact, the Bible says that God said that Abraham was his friend, that he was a friend to Abraham. And you'll recall that Moses had Aaron and Joshua as his very intimate, close friends that helped him. You recall that David had Jonathan, but he also had many other very loyal, devoted friends who would have given their life for him. And of course, all of us remember Daniel, the prophet Daniel. He had three very devoted friends of Shadrach, Meshach, and Abednego. They were all such good friends to Daniel, they were willing to risk their lives on the basis of a conviction that he had and that they shared. Then the Lord Jesus Christ certainly had his friends and 12 disciples, and he knew them, he loved them, and they loved him. And then among those 12, he had three very intimate friends. That is Peter, James, and John. Not favorites, but intimates. Then the Apostle Paul, when you read the epistles, you'll discover that the Apostle Paul had numbers of friends. And he would say, would you please tell Luke to come to see me, or Timothy, or whoever it might have been. He had numbers of friends. He had lots to say about them because they were very important to him. In fact, one of the greatest assets you and I have is a loyal, devoted,

Doesn't have to be just necessary in your childhood, but the way you've been treating your adulthood. The way we've been treating the past oftentimes highly influences our capacity to be able to build wise relationships, wise friendships. So, what I want to do is I want to give you a list of things that I know will prove helpful. And I'll simply want to put it this way, that is, we build wise friendships when? And I'm going to give you a list of things. We build wise friendships when we share, listen, a deep mutual concern. Now, that's not the only reason. So I'm going to say that's just one of many. It's not the most important one, but it is a basic one. We build wise friendships when we can share a deep mutual interest. Now, all of us who are believers have a wonderful mutual interest. Now, if you want to build a wise friendship, wise relationship, that mutual interest as a believer should always be, as certainly a part of that, should be the Lord Jesus Christ. If you have a relationship and a friendship that you can't ever mention His name without the other person being slightly objecting to it or feel like you want to, don't push me, there's something wrong with that relationship. Unless it is a relationship that you're willing to lead this person to Jesus Christ, then I can understand that. But when we're talking about building friendships, loyal, devoted, loving friendships, first of all, certainly that's going to begin with a mutual sense of deep interest and things that you have together. Then, this is a very important one. We can build these kind of friendships, wise friendships, when, this is very important because I'm going to comment about this in a moment, when that friendship is based on my meeting their needs, not me, their meeting my needs. That is, if my friendship is built on the fact that I'm needy and I need the other person, that friendship probably will not go very far. Now, I believe that God wants to bring all of us to the place where He is absolutely sufficient in our life. And I know that God does know how, and that He can bring us to the place in our life, now listen carefully, where we do not feel needy. We don't need anyone. Now, I didn't say we do not need people, but that we don't have this neediness so that our relationships and friendships are based on I need this, I need you, I need that, I need him, I need her. Because those kind of relationships don't really last very long oftentimes. But the Lord Jesus Christ in our heart can bring us to a point of such absolute, complete, listen, adequacy, sufficiency, completeness, contentment in Him, that we then can build very godly, wise, wonderful, contenting, energizing, motivating friendships because it isn't based on need. It is based now on how can I help this person? How can I meet their needs? How can I be the person they need me to be to them? And so there is a difference between developing a friendship based on this very needy, I need you kind of feeling and I must have you kind of feeling, and a freedom from all of that that makes it possible for us to build very wise, godly, contenting, fruitful, delightful, pure relationships and friendships. Likewise, if we're going to build these kind of relationships and we're going to build these kind of friendships, we must be willing to risk rejection and pain. We're all going to have it because all of us are human. Here's what happens. Two people can love each other or two people can have a good relationship and that one of them is going to do something that the other one feels rejected or feels like, well, you weren't thinking about me. You didn't care. And they're going to feel pain. Listen, if you're waiting till you can find someone who will cause you no pain, who will cause you no sense of rejection, and whose life is such that you'll never have any hurt, you'll never have a relationship. Because Jesus, for example, He caused the Apostle Peter some pretty straight pain. He said to him, you act like the devil. That had to be painful in front of the rest of them. And so therefore, when we come to building these wise relationships and friendship, you've got to be willing to suffer a little hurt, a little pain, a little misunderstanding, and some rejection. You want to build strong relationships and friendships? Listen, when we do, and we really choose to do so, we can do that when we love sacrificially. If I love sacrificially, it means that I can give and expect nothing in return. It means

0: means that I can also give when I have needs, but I don't have to mention them. It means that I can put myself second. It means that if I love sacrificially, I'm willing to lay down my life and lay down my wants and my wishes in order to please and to make the other person happy and to bring them to contentment and joy in their life. If you're going to have those kind of relationships, you must be willing to be open and transparent. Now, what do I mean by that? Simply this. If you're going to build a friendship with someone, you've got to open your heart. You've got to be willing to say, you know, let me tell you how I'm feeling. And not worry about whether the other person's going to respond in the wrong way or not. To be transparent says I'm going to be open, honest about my feelings, about what I'm thinking, how I'm thinking, why I thought that way, why I did this. And the other person may question that, but you know what? If you wait till you get somebody who always agrees with you, that's not friendship. Friends are willing to confront. But genuine, true friends confront in love. They confront with the idea of edifying the other person, building them up, strengthening them, helping them to see their relationship to God, helping them to understand what is best in their life. You see, if you're going to build those kind of friendships, it takes effort. It takes energy. And I must be willing to open my heart. Now, the tragedy of people like that is this. What they don't realize is when they shut you out, they shut themselves up to their own loneliness. My heart goes out to people who are lonely, who shut themselves into a very small world for fear of rejection, fear of further hurt, further pain. You know what? You're not going to get out from behind that wall until you're willing to risk it. Are you going to get hurt? Yes. Pain? Yes. Rejection? Yes. Is it worth it? Yes. But you've got to be willing to get out. Say, you know what? I'm imperfect. Here's what happened in my life. And I need help. I need your understanding. I need your prayers, whatever it might be. Then, if we're going to build those kind of intimate, happy, joyful kind of friendships, we must be willing to serve the other person gladly. And you know what? If you have a true friend and you want to be a true friend, you want to develop real true friendships, serving one another is just part of it. If you're one of those persons and you're always on the receiving end and that's the way you like it, you'll never have genuine, true, intimate, loving, loyal, devoted, lasting friendship. It just doesn't work. It goes both ways. And when you find two people who love to serve each other, when I see people like that, and I see people who are happily married, they just love each other to death. They're serving each other. They don't have to be coaxed into doing it. It's just part of, it flows because of what? Because of their genuine love and their genuine respect and their love for each other. Then I'm going to be able to build those kind of wise friendships when I can say, please forgive me, and to be forgiving toward the other person. If you cannot say, I was wrong, I really blew it, I was very insensitive, I wasn't looking out for you, I didn't think about you, I was only thinking about myself, I need to ask you, would you please forgive me? If you can't say that, you cannot build friendship. You've got to be willing to say, please forgive me. And then, you're going to build lasting friendship, you've got to be willing to be forgiving no matter what. When somebody says, I can forgive you, but it's over. It just got canceled. The word forgiven doesn't mean it's meaningless at that point. Listen, how can I withhold forgiveness from anyone when he has forgiven me all of my life? I was saved at 12, and every single thing I've ever done that was not right in the eyes of God is forgiven, washed away in the blood of Jesus. How can I hold vengeance and retaliation? I may not like what some people do, but you know what? I have no right to refuse forgiveness. You're going to build good friendships, lasting friendships. You got to be forgiving. We build wise friendships when we can accept criticism and praise gladly. Now, I know that runs against your grain, and you say, what's this gladly business? Well, how can you accept criticism and praise gladly? Let me ask you a question. Do you have a right to accept praise? If you can't accept criticism, I don't think so. In other words, if I love your praise, I must be willing to gladly accept your criticism. Watch this now. If I'm persuaded you really love me, I'm going to be able to accept your criticism because I know, you know what? You're looking out for my best interest. You see something about me I don't see. You love me enough to confront me. You love me enough to tell me I was wrong. You love me enough to tell me you need to look at that and reexamine that. If you can't have that kind of relationship with somebody, you can't have a real marriage. You can't have a real relationship. You can't have a genuine, fulfilling, contenting, joyful, exciting, listen, happy relationship with anybody. Because praise and criticism is part of life. How do you handle that? That is, how do we wisely handle those things? I'm simply saying, if you're going to build a relationship, if you're going to build a friendship with somebody, you must be willing to accept praise and criticism. Listen, gladly. I will only accept it gladly when I believe it's being done in love and when I believe the other person really has my best interest at heart. If that's not there, it won't be very gladly. Then I will build wise relationships when I'm committed to the spiritual growth of the other person. When I'm committed to the spiritual growth of the other person, I can build a wonderful relationship. When I want to encourage them in the Word of God, when I want to encourage them to pray, and I'm willing to pray with them, and I'm willing to help them understand the Word of God, the ways of God, when I can carry on a conversation with somebody about the Lord Jesus Christ and feel absolutely free to express what I believe God is saying at this point, when I can say to a person, let me tell you what I believe the Lord has said to me about thus and so, and what I'd like for us to do is to pray together about this and see if you get the same confirmation about this that I do. When I think about helping someone else grow up in their spiritual life, you just think about what a wonderful opportunity we have. That to establish those kind of friendships, that we're helping the other person grow up and mature in their spiritual life. Listen, two genuine friends, that's what they do. When they're genuine friends, godly friends, what do? They want to see each other grow up because as one person grows, what do? They pull the other person in. When they get there, they pull the other person. So what happens is this. As each one matures in their life in different areas, it motivates and strengthens and encourages and inspires us to grow equally in that area. Because in every two people, one is going to be stronger in one way than the other. And what happens is God just does something absolutely fantastic in their lives. What a beautiful way to establish a lasting friendship when you're challenged and motivated to help grow the other person up in their spiritual life. Likewise, when we really and truly want to develop lasting, true, genuine friendships, we will do that when the principles of Scripture govern our relationship. When the principles of Scripture govern our relationship. Now, that would eliminate a lot of things in people's lives. If they said, you know what? I certainly want to be your friend, and I would be interested in building a friendship relationship with you. And let's just decide in the very beginning that the principles of the Word of God will govern our relationship. It'll govern what we say to each other. It'll govern how we react to each other. It will govern our conduct and our behavior in public and in private. It will govern every aspect of our life because we want a godly relationship. And when you choose to build a relationship governed by the principles of the Word of God, you're going to build a fantastic relationship, a loving, loyal, devoted, immeasurable, incomparable, indescribable relationship that will bring you the greatest sense of contentment and joy and peace and happiness in your life, no matter what.
1: 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It's just ahead.
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1: 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Do you have a best friend? The most important friendship you could ever have could begin today. Here's A Moment with Charles Stanley.
0: Now, I want to talk about one particular friendship. I want to talk about the most important friendship that you and I have. And that is our friendship with Jesus Christ. He said to his disciples in John chapter 15, that 15th verse, he says, "You're my friends." Not only were they his friends, you know what? Every single one of us, the Lord Jesus Christ desires to develop a friendship with us. It is possible to have an intimate, loving, satisfying, contenting, eternal relationship with the Son of God. And remember this, this relationship is built on his unconditional love for us, on his continuing forgiveness of us, on his eternal plan for us. So that when you develop a friendship with Jesus, it's eternal. It is forever. And no matter what happens, that friendship will never be broken. And I want to ask you, if you've never trusted him as your Savior, no matter how many other friends you have, there will always be a gap in your heart. Always be an empty space there, because there's a space created there in your life for Jesus. The best friend you'll ever have. And he's yours for the asking. If you ask him, "Lord Jesus, forgive me of my sins. I do believe that your death on the cross paid my sin debt in full, and I'm asking you to forgive me and trusting you to become my Savior, and surely I want you to be my friend." You know how long it'll take him to do that? Just about like that. He's ready to build a relationship with you that'll satisfy you forever and ever and ever.
1: 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If so, I hope you'll join us again and learn how to restore troubled friendships. 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
0: Well, have you ever felt like life just sort of tumbled in on you? How many of you ever felt that? We all have, haven't we? Well, how did you respond when you felt that way? You probably felt confused, frustrated, anxious, maybe angry. You didn't know which way to turn, didn't know what to do. You probably felt maybe your prayers weren't getting answered. why even pray any longer. You didn't feel anything. You didn't feel God being very close. And so you found yourself really struggling in your faith, maybe struggling with your circumstances and wondering, what in the world am I going to do next? What I want to talk about in this message is this simple title, When Life Tumbles In, What Then? And I want you to turn to one of the most familiar passages in the Old Testament, in the Psalms. It was Martin Luther's favorite psalm. And you know, sometimes when I mention somebody like Martin Luther, I realize a lot of people know who he was, but I think about all the young people coming along today who don't have any idea who Martin Luther and Zwingli and John Knox and all these fellows were, who were really the forefathers of what we really believe when it comes to believing all the scriptures, because they made such a tremendous contribution in us getting the Word of God. But he wrote, A Mighty Fortress Is Our God, which we love to sing. And this was his favorite psalm. I want you to turn to Psalm 46, and I want us to read all 11 verses of this psalm. Psalm 46. He says, God is our refuge and strength, a very present help in trouble. Therefore, because he is, we will not fear, though the earth should change, and though the mountains slip into the heart of the sea, and though its waters roar and foam, though the mountains quake at its swelling pride, there is a river whose streams make glad the city of God, the holy dwelling places of the Most High. God is in the midst of her. She will not be moved. God will help her when morning dawns. The nations made an uproar. The kingdoms tottered. He raised his voice. The earth melted. The Lord of hosts is with us. The God of Jacob is our stronghold. Come behold the works of the Lord, who's wrought desolations in the earth. He makes wars to cease to the end of the earth. He breaks the bow and cuts the spear in two. He burns the chariots with fire. Cease striving and know that I am God. I will be exalted among the nations. I will be exalted in the earth. The Lord of hosts is with us. The God of Jacob is our stronghold. Now, most of us grew up on the King James Version, which interprets that 10th verse as, be still and know that I am God. Well, cease striving results in my being still. So I want us to think in terms of this passage this morning and think about the difficulty and the hardships that maybe you've been through or maybe you may be facing now and wondering, Lord, what am I to do and what should be my response when life seems to tumble in on me and I don't know which way to turn? And I don't think you ever have to feel guilty, because you may feel like, well, God, I don't even feel like praying. And I think this is one of the times when those of us who do know how to talk to the Lord can sense our responsibility to pray for people who love God just as much as we do, who know how to pray just as well as we know how to pray, and yet sometimes they don't feel like it. Sometimes they don't feel like anything's going on because the circumstances they're facing are so overwhelming and they have been so overpowered. It's like somehow they can't get through the thick fog of their difficulty and hardship and cry out to God. And even when they do, sometimes they feel like their prayers are hitting the ceiling, boomeranging off the sides, and God isn't listening, God doesn't care, He's distant. And all of these are emotional feelings that Satan will use to overpower us and to undermine our faith. Now, for a person who's not a Christian, they can read this passage and it wouldn't say much to them. When they come to traumas and difficulties and hardships and real crises in their life, what do? Well, they respond like the rest of the world responds. And so when you and I look at this passage and we ask ourselves the question, what is the answer to this? When life tumbles in on me, what then? Well, he says there are two things I'm to remember, and these two are sufficient. I want you to look at these two. Look at the first one, and then we'll talk about it. If you'll notice back in verse 10, he says, cease striving or be still and know that I am God. And in that one sentence is an awesome message to us. When we face those times that are trying, that are confusing, that leave us sort of unstable or sort of unfixed and out of sorts with our life, not knowing which way to turn, and oftentimes, as we said, not even feeling like, not even desiring to pray, because we think, God, if you really and truly love me, why would you even allow these things to happen? He says, here's the answer. Cease striving and know that I'm God. So let's think about this. This is a natural, normal question. Somebody says, wait a minute, you're telling me that when I'm going through what I'm facing in life, that I am to be still, that I am to cease striving? Is that your answer?
5: And if you notice in this passage, most of this is about natural calamity, but the truth is the same things happen in our lives. And if you notice, he talked about here the earth should change and mountains slip and waters roar and mountains quake and all of these things. And yet in our life, we have the same kind of trauma that goes on. And so what is our response? He says our response is to cease striving. Now, we think about what happens, for example, when these things happen in our family. Families separate. Children walk out on their families. They get involved in drugs and sex and alcohol and all the rest. People go through real financial traumas in their life. And you think about sometimes a person, and just called someone yesterday, and someone who discovered some bad news about their health. And you think about all the tragedies and all the things that are going around us all the time. And this is not just happening to lost people, but to Christians. And so how are we supposed to respond? And this verse seems to be almost trite. You mean to tell me the answer is being still and knowing God? Well, let's see what all that's involved. Because when you see people getting involved in all kind of things as a result of the traumas that happen in their life, and sometimes a person who is a Christian, a very strong Christian, then something comes into their life. And remember this, the difficulty, hardship, trials, and tribulations, and calamities, they don't really make character. They reveal the character that's in us already. If I respond right, it can strengthen my character and build me up and make me a godly man or a godly woman for yourself. But the truth is, those things reveal what we already are. And so people respond in different kinds of ways. And so they get on drugs, alcohol. They want to doubt God and become angry with God. All kinds of things happen when you think about how they respond. And sometimes a person who's never felt angry toward God in their life can suddenly become very angry when they don't see their way out. They can't figure out why. And maybe it's in a moment or time in their life when they're weary and worn, maybe other difficulties happening. And this seems to be what we say, you know, the straw that breaks the camel's back. God, if you were really there and if you really cared, you just wouldn't have let this happen. And so the answer is what? He says, be still or cease striving and know that I'm God. And oftentimes we respond in the wrong way. Now, does God get upset and angry because you now respond the wrong way? No, he doesn't, because he knew we were going to anyway. There was no surprises to God. So there are times when no matter who we are, we may choose to respond in the wrong way. Even though we know that God loves us, we know that he cares, we know that he's faithful, we know that he's everything he says he is, and yet in those moments we get overwhelmed by the difficulty or the disappointment or the heartache or the pain or the suffering that we may be experiencing that particular time. And so what happens is we make wrong choices. You see, when you get angry, that's not the time to make a big choice about anything in life. That's never the time to make an important decision when you're angry, because more than likely you're not looking at the facts. More than likely you don't care about the facts. And more than likely you couldn't see them even if you wanted to, because our emotions overpower our reasoning and overpower the Spirit of God and what he's trying to say to us. So I would just say this again and again and again. You don't make big decisions when you're angry. And oftentimes it's unwise to make those decisions when you're fearful, because our minds are divided. Our minds get clouded. And there's calamity and pain and hurt that comes into people's lives. And it so divides their minds and so creates struggle within them and a torn relationship between God and themselves. And they feel very estranged from God. That is not the time to make an important decision. And so when you think about how oftentimes people get themselves in deeper trouble, instead of responding in the right way, if we respond in the wrong way, what we do is we just absolutely add pain to pain. And so the question is, how am I to respond when life tumbles in on me and I don't understand why, and I don't feel God's presence, though I know he is, and I can't, my friends have deserted me, or whatever it might be? How am I to respond to that? And he says, cease striving, that is, be still, and know that I am God. Now, that all sounds very simple and very plain until you're hurting. And it's easy for us to tell other people this, and I cannot tell you this unless I knew that it absolutely works. It doesn't make any difference how difficult and painful it is. This one single verse is like an anchor to the soul of a human being who is being tossed and torn by the storm, whatever they're facing in life. So notice what he says. Cease striving and know that I'm God. It's interesting that in this passage of Scripture, 11 times God is referred to in this passage. Either the word God or Lord or Most High, once for every verse, God is mentioned because He is the key. In other words, He is the source. And so when we say the answer is to be still, now what does that mean? Or to cease striving. It certainly doesn't mean that we're to become idle. Now you think about this. When you're struggling with, or when you're facing something and you find yourself struggling with it, what do you know at that moment? Here's what I discovered. When I find myself striving about something, and every once in a while I will, when I find myself striving with something, when I stop and think about what's going on, back off and say, okay, God, what's going on? I know at that moment I am not trusting God. I know at that moment my focus is not right. I know at that moment that there's something inside of me that is struggling, and it may be that at that moment it's not even an issue with me whether I'm struggling with God or not. It's just a struggle going on. There's a striving going on. There's a wrestling on the inside that's taking place. When that's going on inside of me, I know at that moment what is not happening and where my focus is not. And so when you think about it going on in your own life, you have to ask yourself this question, God, why am I responding in this direction? Why am I responding like this? When I know that you're God, and you see how many times we've said God's in control, and I know that. And all of us know that He is in absolute control. And certainly one thing this passage will remind us of here, that He is absolutely guiding and directing all of life, because He says, God is our refuge and strength, the very present help in trouble. Therefore, we'll not be fearful. He says, though the earth should change, the mountains slip into the heart of the sea, the waters roar and foam, mountains quake, and all of these things that happen. And the Lord of hosts is with us, He says. And He says, come behold, the works of the Lord has brought desolation in the earth. He makes wars to cease, breaks bows and cuts them in two and burns the chariots. God's in control. Well, if He's in control, why do I feel what I feel? Well, I think there are probably several reasons for that. And let's just think about it for a moment. How in the world can I cease striving and cease struggling and cease fretting and cease blaming God or someone else or my circumstances? How can I be still? As we said, being still or cease striving doesn't mean you're being idle, but it means something else very specifically. If I'm able to cease striving, it is because I'm now able to see things from God's perspective. What's going on, God? First of all, I know that He is allowing something to go on. Because if He's in control, this calamity is only here because He has chosen to allow it. If He chooses to allow it, then it comes with a purpose. It won't be my purpose, it'll be God's purpose. So one of the things I have to remember is God's in control. Secondly, that whatever He allows that may be causing me calamity and confusion, frustration, there's a purpose behind it. Number three, if there's a purpose behind it, then I also know this. It has the potential for being good for me. It has the potential of being good for me. Now, I didn't say it would always be good. It has the potential of being good. And the potential, I say potential, because it turns out good if I respond in the right way. Now, I know that Romans 8:28 says, all things work together for good to those who love Him, those who are called according to His purpose. That's absolutely true, no question about it. But the reality of that and the practicality of that is going to be determined by my right response. That is, God purposes all things, and that's why we say God engineers all things for our good. He may engineer them for my good, but if I don't respond in the right way, then I'm going to miss God's ultimate purpose and allow it to happen. So we know He's in control. If He allows it, He allows it with a purpose. If He allows it with a purpose, then it has the potential of being something very, very good. But what is required of me if I'm going to cease striving, if I'm going to be still? So let's think about it for a moment. So why don't you tell me, so I want to be sure you're wide awake this morning. And let's say, what is one thing that would certainly be required of you if in the midst of what you think, gosh, life's just tumbled in on me, Lord, what would be one absolute requirement in order for us to be still and cease striving with our circumstances? What's one thing that would be essential?
6: Prayer.
5: All right, faith, trust, right. In other words, first of all, I've got to trust God. God, you're in control. You know what you're doing. You know what your reason is. And I know in my heart that somehow you're going to turn this for my good. If I don't have faith, and you see the problem, the one thing I know when I'm striving, I'm not trusting. I cannot strive and trust at the same time. And so I know in my own heart, when I have found myself striving, at that moment, I'm not trusting God. I am taking it upon myself, wrestling with the situation, trying to manipulate it, trying to change it, trying to do something in my own strength. Never the right way to handle it. Okay, faith is certainly one requirement. What would be a second one? Submission, absolutely. That is, if I'm going to cease striving, I've got to say, okay, God, I'm just going to submit to your will, whatever you choose to do. Now, that's probably one of the most difficult responses when we find ourselves in real difficulty and hardship, and especially if there's pain. And that is to be willing to submit. And the reason it's difficult is because I'm submitting to God, and what's difficult is I don't know what the end result's going to be. If I could just see what the end result is and say, oh, I see what you're going to do now, God, fine, thank you very much. The problem is, you know, it's like the shade's down. It's all dark beyond this point. And because we don't know what's going to happen out there, then it's very difficult for us to be submissive. And what we're saying is submissive to the will and purpose and plan of God in this, even though I can't see my way clear and I don't know what the end result's going to be. All right, so that's certainly two requirements. What would be a third one? Patience. That's what I'm looking for. Patience, that is. And patience is my capacity to bear up under difficulty, and my capacity to pause, that is, don't move ahead of God. And so, certainly patience. And the scripture says in that 24th Psalm that you and I are to have good courage, be patient, wait upon the Lord. And twice he talks about being courageous. That is, it takes a lot of courage. Listen to this. It takes a lot of courage to sit still when everything in us wants to move. It takes a lot of courage to sit still and stop struggling when everything in us wants to change our circumstance. And so certainly it takes patience. I'm willing not to jump, willing not to step ahead, willing to wait upon the Lord. He says, wait upon the Lord, be strong and of a good courage. Wait, I say, upon the Lord. And so it's difficult when life tumbles in on us and we want to fix it, we want to change it, we want to manipulate our circumstances, we want God to get on with whatever's going on. So one of the things that's required is faith, certainly submission, and then, of course, patience. What would be another thing? Well, we've mentioned one thing, and that is have to get our focus right. In other words, what is the right focus in times of difficulty? What's the right focus? One word. What's the right focus? God. And, you know, I was talking to someone this past week, and they were reminding me, and she said, the thing that I remember most of all, she says, when I've gotten down so low and I think, oh, God, how much more of this can I handle? And she says, when I get to the lowest, I still remember seeing you point up and say that the first thing we're to say is Father. And that is true. Father. That is what that does. When calamity hits, the first response is Father, because what that does, it fixes my focus where it belongs, not on my circumstance, but on the one person who can help me. The one person who can help me is Almighty God. And so if I'm going to be able to cease striving, I've got to get my focus right. I've got to trust Him, submit to Him, but certainly I've got to have my focus right. Otherwise, I'm going to be in trouble. What would be another requirement? Well, something that I mention every week, because this is absolutely essential, and that is spending time in meditation alone with God. In other words, if I'm going to get my focus right, if I'm going to cease striving, I can't just be doing my normal get busy, manipulate my circumstances, try not to think about it. That doesn't settle the issue. I need to spend time alone talking with Him, letting Him speak to my heart, letting Him pull the plug on my emotions, let Him pull the plug on my stress and on the tension in my life, and just let God begin to feed my soul and to clothe me afresh and anew with His joy in spite of all the things that I'm feeling. And what does he say in the 119th Psalm? He says, Thy word is a lamp to my feet and a light to my path. He'll show me which way to go in this time of confusion to keep us from taking a wrong sense of direction. And so, very practical when he says, cease striving. But to do that, it requires something of me. And certainly getting my focus right and spending time with him is certainly one of those things. Well, when we think about it, listen to what he says now. He says, cease striving and know that I'm God. If I cease striving, it means I'm just going to lay it down and say, God, you're going to have to handle this. Otherwise, I'm going to be trying to handle it. And all of us know God handles everything better than we do. Amen? He always handles things better than we do. Now, the big problem God has with us is to get us to take our hands off of it. Now, what is it that makes it difficult for us to take our hands off of it? What's one word? The word I'm looking for is fear, and you mentioned that. Why don't I want to take my hands off? Because I fear what will happen if I take my hands off and just let him do it. And so we have to deal with those emotions in our life that creep up on us and want to dominate our thinking. And he says, I've not given you the spirit of fear, but of power and of love and of a sound mind. You can think right. That is, God gives us a sound mind, a mind with a capacity to think properly, and I'm going to think right if my focus is right. If my focus isn't right, I'm not going to think right. If my focus is God, I'm trusting you. I'm relying upon you. I need you, Father. And there's nothing wrong with crying out to God and saying, Lord, I need you. I'm desperate. I need your help. So the first step when these things tumble in on us is, first of all, he says to cease striving. But that's not enough, and that won't even work without the second part. Look at the second thing he says in this 10th verse. He says, cease striving and what? Know that I am God. Know that I am God. Now, I think there are two things about God I need to know when life begins to tumble in on us. And the first one is what he says in this passage. We get more into these verses now. The first is I need to know that he is a present help. Look at this first verse. God is our refuge and strength, a very present help in trouble. Not a late help, not going to be my help, but listen, a present help. When God identified himself for Moses and he says, here's who you tell them sent me. What did he say? He said, you tell them who sent you. I am. Not I was, not I will be, but I am. And the wonderful thing about God is, think about this. God always operates in the present tense. He doesn't operate in the past tense. He doesn't operate in the future tense. He operates in the present tense. Why? Because everything is in the present tense with God. Now, the question is, how does time and God relate? Well, God certainly recognizes time, but he's above and beyond time. And somebody asked me, will there be time in heaven? If there is no time, then there's one way to look at life and one way to look at heaven. And if there is time, there's another way. And so, somebody says, will there be time? I think there will be certainly some kind of time, because if you don't have time, then how do you describe existence? In other words, we're going to exist, and we're certainly going to exist in a time of eternity. That is, it's timeless as far as end is concerned. And when God sees things, he sees all things present. And so when he says he is our present help, I don't know about you, but if I'm in trouble, I don't want to be future help, past help, but what? Present help. I want him now. We want God present with us now. He says he is a present help now. Look at this, if you will. He says in verse 7, he says, the Lord of hosts is with us. The God of Jacob is our refuge. Look, if you will, in the 11th verse. The Lord of hosts is with us. He is our present help. He's with me now. Every day of our life, every moment since the moment you and I were saved, we could say, we have Almighty Sovereign God as our present help in every circumstance, no matter what we are facing. He's a present help. And so one thing I certainly want him to be is a present help. And then if you'll think about it for a moment, turn to John chapter 15 for a moment, because Jesus said this in different ways, and this is certainly one way. of him reminding us that he is a present help in our lives. Remember, this is the passage that has to do with Jesus said, I am the vine, you are the branches, you abide in me and I abide in you. Ask what you will and it shall be done to you. Listen to what he says beginning in this third verse, because he's talking about our relationship to him. And this is probably the most intimately graphic way Jesus could have described our relationship with him and his relationship with us when he said in verse 4, abide in me and I in you. As the branch cannot bear fruit of itself unless it abides in the vine, so neither can you unless you abide in me. I am the vine, you're the branches. He who abides in me and I in him, he bears much fruit, for apart from me you can do nothing. And so what he's simply saying to us here is this. This is our relationship, that Christ is living within us, that we are in him by faith and he is within us. And so we have this intimate relationship, and he says the Holy Spirit indwells us. And therefore, the truth is we always have his present help. Now, whether I call upon his help or not is one thing. But to have God, he says, God is our refuge and strength, a very present help in trouble. Always there, always available. We don't ever have to wonder where he is. We may sometimes feel that he's not there, but he's always there. Remember what the Apostle Paul said? He said in a different way. He said, I've been crucified with Christ, nevertheless I live. Yet not I, but Christ lives in me. And the life which I now live, I live with the faith of the Son of God who loved me and gave himself for me. Christ is in me. He lives in me. We have a present helper, one on the inside. I don't have to cry out up into heaven somewhere. God is on the inside. Though he's seated at the Father's right, though God the Father is seated there, Jesus at the Father's right hand, the Holy Spirit living on the inside of us, who is also God, one of the Godhead. And he never leaves us. He says he sealed us to the day of redemption, eternally secure in him, and we are indwelt by him. And the fact that he indwells us is God's promise, faithful promise, that we belong to him and can never be lost. He says, sealed unto the day of redemption, that is the day he calls us home, or until the day the Lord Jesus Christ comes. Then, of course, in that 13th chapter of Hebrews, the 5th verse, you remember, he says, I will never, no, never forsake you. Therefore, he is always there. He is a present help. And so, when calamity, difficulty, hardship comes, this is what I know for certain. My focus must instantly be upon him who is my present help. And there's not anybody in the world who can help us like God. And oftentimes people will choose to call other people and look to them for help and look to them for counsel. There's nothing wrong with that. But ultimately, and first of all, I must turn my focus upon him. He says he is our present help in time of trouble. Now, what kind of a helper is he? Well, look at this passage. What kind of helper is he? He says in verse 8, come behold the works of the Lord who has wrought desolation in the earth. He makes wars to cease to the end of the earth. He breaks the bow, cuts the spear in two. He burns the chariots with fire. That is, he says, he is the sovereign ruler of the universe. And if I want someone to help me, I want someone to help me who can manage everything. And so what we have in this passage, we have three words for God. We have Elohim, which means absolute in faithfulness, and also the fact that he is infinite in power. And he says here in verse 4, the holy dwelling place of the Most High, Elyon, speaking of him as being high and lifted up. And then thirdly, of course, is Yahweh, the Almighty One. So when you and I think in terms of who is this we're calling upon, who is our present help? He is the omnipotent God, the high and lifted and exalted Almighty God, the one who is with us, the one who is infinite in power and absolute in faithfulness. So think about this, that you and I have a present helper who is infinite in power. He has all the power to help us. He is absolute in faithfulness, which means he will never, never fail us when we need him. And so therefore, when I begin to understand the fact of who this is God, infinite, omnipotent, omnipresent, omniscient God who has chosen to be present with me in every single circumstance of life, I know that my helper is adequate. He is a present help. That is, he is always there and always sufficient and always adequate and always available to help no matter what's going on. So therefore, when I begin to understand who this is that I'm talking about, and I understand who this is that I'm calling upon. He is my present helper. This is sovereign, almighty, infinite, omnipresent, omniscient, almighty God who loves me unconditionally. No matter what my circumstances are, all of a sudden they begin to do what? They begin to decrease in volume, decrease in height, decrease in weight, decrease in every single way. And now I'm beginning to do what? Be able to cease my striving about them. Why? All of a sudden I realize who's in control. He's my present helper. Omnipotent. Omniscient. Knows all about it. Omnipresent. Always there. Unconditional loving. Absolute in faithfulness. Infinite in power. Then why should I struggle and strive if He is my God? He is a present help, but He's something else, and that is He is a powerful protector. We said He's omnipotent, He's omniscient, He's omnipresent. There are three words here. God is in every single verse, or at least 11 times He's here. And it's interesting when you think about that. God is our refuge, He says. He speaks of the city of God. God is in the midst. God will help her. The Lord God of Jacob, Isaac and Jacob, come before the works of the Lord. Cease striving. Know that I'm God. All through this 11 verses, God, God, God, God, God. Why? Because the emphasis here is, in the midst of my heartache and trouble, God. He says, God is our refuge. Now, what does that mean? It means that you and I have a place to run, to hide, when, quote, all hell breaks loose in our life. There is a place to run and hide. And I don't know about you, but probably somewhere along the way, if you're a mother or father and your children were very, very small and begin to thunder and lightning, and I can remember this two or three times, thundering and lightning and crack, and what happens? One of my kids or both of them would run and get up in my lap and want to stick their head under my arm because they didn't want to see anything, they didn't want to feel anything. They want to just feel me protecting them. You ever felt like you wanted God to do that for you? I sure have. Because sometimes I've said, God, just put your arms around and hold me tight, God. Hug me good, God. I just need to feel your presence and your divine protection. That's what He says He is. He is not only a present helper, but He is a powerful protector. He's a refuge. He's a place to run to. Now let me ask you, where does the world run? Why does the unbeliever run? Doesn't have God. Why do they run? They run to people. They run to things. They run to experiences, whether it's alcohol or drugs, whatever it might be. They've got to find something or get busy or check out of life. Just commit suicide. Can't handle it. Can't handle it anymore. Where do they run? He says, God is our refuge. Think about this. You and I have a place to run to that is absolutely sufficient and adequate to help us in those moments and to protect us from anything and everything Satan would throw at us. He is our refuge. Look at this. He is our refuge. He's not only our refuge, but listen, He says, God is our refuge and our what? Our strength. God is the power in our life. You remember what Paul said in 1 Corinthians chapter 12? He said, when I find myself the weakest, that's when I experience the greatest surge of God's almighty power in my life. You're talking about calamity, difficulty, hardship, pain. Life must have tumbled in on the Apostle Paul many times. What did he say? He said, in those weak moments when he may have been tempted to doubt and to struggle with where he was and what was going on. And imagine, here's a man given his life and he ends up being stoned, imprisoned, beaten. Everywhere you turn, he's got enemies either trying to assassinate him before, they're waiting for him, or they get there after he's arrived on the scene. I mean, he was continuously on the run to some degree, but he always had a place to hide. That's in the arms of a loving God. And every single believer has a place to hide. And oftentimes we think we need someone else, and certainly it's certainly wonderful to have someone you can go to and someone that you can feel loved by and someone who will listen to you carefully and love you genuinely and wrap their loving arms around you and just remind you that everything is going to be all right. But sometimes you don't have that. And I think we don't really understand probably how sufficient God is until He's the only one we have. And so He says He's our refuge. He is our strength. That is, He is all sufficient to strengthen us, enable us. That is, whatever we face, we have the enabler who is a present helper. If what I need is enablement and strength, He is present to give me that strength. He is our refuge. He is our strength. But also, He says, He is our stronghold. Look at this seventh verse. He says, the Lord of hosts is with us. The God of Jacob is our stronghold. That is, He's our defense. I not only have a place to hide, but He's our defense. He's our stronghold. He says the very same thing in verse 11. The Lord of hosts is with us. The God of Jacob is our stronghold. I have someone to protect me. I have a place to hide. He is a present helper. He is omnipotent and omniscient and omnipresent. And he is unconditionally loving. He is every single thing you and I need. And so only when I begin to understand who He is can I understand that this is a reality when He says, cease striving. If I hide myself in God, if He is my protector and He is absolutely present, always available, absolute sufficient and adequate for every single thing I need, then I can cease striving with my circumstances, no matter what they are, and do what? I can rest, be still, and know that I'm God. Cease striving. You can get quiet on the inside. Listen, one thing to be quiet on the outside, because all of you are sitting there very quietly, and you're sitting there quiet. But you can be sitting here being quiet, but experiencing a storm on the inside. And the truth is, God wants us to have the kind of intimate relationship with Him that no matter what's whirling around us on the outside, we can be still on the inside. We can be quiet on the inside. We can rest on the inside. This is what He's talking about. Then I want you to think about some other words that don't happen to be in this passage. And I was just, my favorite psalm, I suppose, if I had to pick them all, is the 62nd Psalm. I want you to turn there for just a moment. 62nd Psalm. And probably we all have our favorite psalms, and they're our favorites because of maybe what we've needed, what we've been through, or what we're going through, and so forth. I love what He says in this psalm. When He says in the first verse, He says, my soul waits in silence for God only. Waits in silence for God only. Put my full trust in Him. From Him is my salvation. Now watch this. From Him is He is my Savior. He only is my rock and my salvation, my stronghold. Then if you'll look again in verse 5. My soul wait in silence for God only, for my hope is from Him. He is my rock, my salvation, my stronghold. Again, He is my strength and my God. And it's interesting, I began to look up these words. It's interesting that how many times, for example, He uses this in the Psalms. For example, 29 times in the Psalms, God is referred to as our rock. That is, you and I have a foundation that's immovable, cannot be cracked, cannot be destroyed. He is my rock. 29 times He says that. Likewise, when He talks about being our shield in Psalm 28, let's look at that. Psalm 28 for a moment. He talks about being our shield, and 20 times He refers to being our shield, and this 28th Psalm would certainly be one of those. And somehow, if you'll notice in the 7th verse of the 28th Psalm, He says, the Lord is my strength and my shield. My heart trusts in Him, and I'm helped. When is He my helper? He is always my helper. When do I experience His help? When I trust Him. The Lord is, He says, their strength. He is a saving defense to His anointed. So God is always there. He is always protecting us, always watching over us. He says He's our refuge, He's our stronghold, He's our rock, our shield. And so what can you and I expect as a result of that? He says, now this is the way I'm to respond. I'm to respond, first of all, lay down my striving, cease striving, be still. He says, and know Him as my God. How am I to know Him? I'm to know Him as my very present helper. I'm to know Him as my powerful protector. So when life begins to tumble in, what is our response? Manipulate our circumstances, work at them, strive with them, blame someone else, fight against them, doubt God? Or am I willing to just be still and say, okay, God, You are my ever-present help, my refuge, my strength, my stronghold, my rock, my shield. You're everything I need, and I am not going to struggle over this. I'm going to trust you to walk me through it. There is no way to lose. And what happens is, if I'm able to practice that 10th verse, cease striving, know that I'm God, when I practice that simple principle, I'm going to come through the struggle, the difficulty, the hardship. I'm going to come through stronger.

0: Father, get my focus on Him, my trust in Him, my present helper, my powerful protector. Listen, my plenteous provider. When I have that kind of God, I don't have to struggle. I don't have to fight. I don't have to worry about the future. I can rest in this present moment and know this unconditionally loving Father will bring me through victorious no matter what. Now, that ought to give us lots and lots of reasons to praise the Lord, to thank Him, to bless His holy name. And when I think about what it means to worship God, when I read a passage of Scripture like that, I just want to get on my face and say, God, thank You for loving me enough to save me. Thank You for loving me enough to show me who You are. Do you realize that you've heard more truth this morning about God than most people will hear their entire life? Because they just know God's there. They know, you know, Jesus down on the cross. But they don't ever stop to think about how personal He is. He's my rock. I can stand on Him. We sing Rock of Ages, a cleft for me. And He is my shield, my buckler, my horn of plenty, my refuge, my stronghold, my salvation. He is every single thing that you and I need. Most of the world will never understand even those simple things about God. They think in terms of creator, creator of hell, creator of heaven. They don't think in terms of intimate, loving Father who is so interested in us personally. He's always there protecting us, caring for us, providing for us. That's the kind of God He is. So let me ask you a question. Is He that kind of God to you? When you think about God, is He distant or close? When you think about God, is He estranged or is He personal? When you think about God, is He a friend or a foe? When you think about God, who is He? Can you say, my God is my present helper, my powerful protector, and certainly my plenteous provider? That's what He means when He talks about being the horn of our salvation. You've seen those horns full of fruit and overflowing. That's the way He says God is. Well, how does a person have that kind of relationship with God? Well, what you and I know every Sunday. First of all, you must recognize your need of Him. Ask Him to forgive you of your sins. Accept His death at Calvary's full payment for your sin. And receive Him personally by faith as your Savior. The moment you do that, this God becomes everything we've talked about to you personally. And if you don't have that this morning, I want to invite you to receive Christ as your Savior. Whoever you are, whatever the need is, this wonderful present helper will help you this morning through your struggle. And Father, how grateful we are that we don't have to plead, beg, struggle, fret, cry out, but simply ask. You said, He that comes to me, I will in no wise cast out. And so I just ask you this morning to give somebody the freedom and liberty they need, to trust you as their Savior, to get a fresh glimpse of you and recognize that you've always been there, waiting for them to recognize your presence and to start depending upon you. But we ask it in Christ's name. Amen.
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0: What is the supreme moment in human history? Well, if you were to ask people that, for example, if you were to ask a historian or a philosopher or a scientist, probably all of them would give you something different. In fact, if you ask most any person, what is the supreme moment in all of human history, you'd get 1,000 or more different answers. But if you and I were to ask God that question, I think the answer would come very clear, very quickly. Because I do believe that from God's perspective, the supreme moment in human history was the moment His Son Jesus Christ was crucified. Now, a lot of people disagree with that. They just have to disagree with God. And I can understand why, rationally speaking, and from a different perspective, somebody would say, well, that certainly was not the supreme moment of human history, because

This was just one man dying between two thieves, two criminals. Well, you see, the reason the person would object to that answer is simply because they don't understand what happened at the cross. In fact, most people don't really understand what happened at the cross. They look at the cross and they see Jesus hanging there, having been nailed there, and having been crowned with thorns, and finally pierced in his side. And they see all the events surrounding the cross, and they say, well, you know, Jesus died for my sins, so Jesus died on the cross. What they don't realize is that the most important things that were going on that day, you and I never really understand by simply looking at a scene. So what I'd like to do is to show you why the most momentous, supreme, zenith, pinnacle event in all of human history is the crucifixion of Jesus Christ. And I want you to turn, if you will, to Luke chapter 24. And this is a passage that really does not describe the crucifixion, but it's a passage I'm going to read because of one particular verse here. And it's almost humorous in some sense of the word, but sort of sad on the other. And Jesus has been crucified and resurrected from the dead. And now here are a couple of his followers on their way. And in this 24th chapter of Luke, beginning in verse 13, here's what you read. And behold, two of them were going that very day to a village named Emmaus, which was about 7 miles from Jerusalem. And they were talking with each other about the things which had taken place. And while they were talking and discussing, Jesus himself approached and began traveling with them. But their eyes were prevented from recognizing him, and he said to them, what are these words that you're exchanging with one another as you're walking? And they stood still, looking sad. One of them, named Cleopas, answered and said to him, are you the only one visiting Jerusalem and unaware of the things which have happened here in these days? Now, when I read that, and I've read this verse many, many times, when I read this verse, I just sort of fell on my knees in laughter. And I'll tell you why. He was the only one who knew what was going on that day. And they ask him, are you the only one visiting Jerusalem and unaware of the things which have happened here in these days? And he was the only one who knew what happened the day he was crucified. And he said to them, what things? And they said to him, the things about Jesus the Nazarene, who was a prophet, mighty indeed in word in the sight of God and all the people. And how the chief priests and our rulers delivered him up to the sentence of death and crucified him. But we were hoping that it was he who was going to redeem Israel. Indeed, besides all this, it's the third day since these things have happened. But also some women among us amazed us when they were at the tomb early in the morning and did not find his body. They came saying that they'd also seen a vision of angels who said he was alive. Some of those who were with us went to the tomb and found it just exactly as the women had also said, but him they did not see. And he said to them, O foolish men and slow of heart to believe in all the prophets have spoken, was it not necessary for Christ to suffer these things and to enter his glory? Now, if somebody should ask you, what happened the day Jesus Christ was crucified? What happened at the cross? And more than likely you would say, well, the Romans nailed him there. He was mostly naked. He bled. He spoke several things. And finally he died. What really happened? I want you to see what really happened. Because when you understand what really happened, it will affect your life. It will impact your life. It will give you a different understanding about your eternal security. It'll help you understand when Satan tempts you. It will help you understand when you feel condemned, you don't have to feel condemned. It'll help you understand when you feel like God has left you and deserted you, that he could not ever desert you or leave you hopeless and helpless. It makes a difference what you and I understand about the cross. And when we understand it, and I don't believe any man will ever fully understand all that happened that day, but if I might have the privilege of sharing with you some things that I know that happened, that has certainly impacted my life in the most awesome way and will impact your life if you will listen clearly and if you will believe the truth of the gospel.
The first thing that happened the day Jesus Christ was crucified is this. And that is, when we say the first thing, I don't really think you can put these in a sequence of order. This happened here, this happened here, this happened here. But it's the first thing I want to mention. And that is, the first thing is simply this. And that is, God judged sin the day Jesus Christ was crucified. When Jesus Christ was crucified, God judged sin. This he prophesied all the way back in the Garden of Eden, when he said to Adam and Eve, of all the trees of the garden, you're freely to eat. But if you eat of the tree of the knowledge of good and evil, ye shall surely die. Then if you'll recall, all through the scriptures, God warns us about sin. He says the soul that sins will die. In Romans, that first chapter, he makes it very clear in the 18th verse. He says that the wrath of God, God's animosity toward, his uncompromising hatred of sin, God's wrath is revealed from heaven against all unrighteousness of men who hold or suppress the truth of God in unrighteousness. God hates sin. When we say that God judged sin, God did exactly that. Because all through the scriptures we find God expressing his, listen, his vehement opposition to all sin. For the simple reason, he knows its destructive power in a person's life. All you have to do is look at a newspaper, look at a magazine, watch the television, listen to the radio, and you and I see the awesome consequences of sin in people's lives every single day. God judged sin at the cross. He hates sin. He despises sin because of its destructive consequences in a person's life. All through the scriptures, we are warned not to rebel against God. Likewise, if you go back in the Old Testament and you begin to read all of these scriptures about the sacrifices, what was that all about? That was all about the confession of sin and people being rightly related to God. So God's system of sacrifice was this. If you sinned against God, you took a spotless, unblemished lamb. You took it to the priest, the altar, at the altar of sacrifice. You laid your hand on that lamb's head. You confessed your sin. And as a result, the priest would cut the lamb's throat, and the blood would be sprinkled upon the altar of sacrifice, which was God simply saying this: sin is so horrendous that when it is committed, it always costs life. The life is in the blood. Without the shedding of blood, there is no forgiveness, no remission of sin. And so all down through the history, hundreds and thousands and millions of animals were slain, which seemingly, from our viewpoint, would look like an awesome waste. Why didn't God just say, you're forgiven? Because God was making an eternal point that a holy God cannot accept sin. A holy God hates and despises sin because of its eternal destructive force in a person's life. God hates sin. God does anything and everything possible to enable us to avoid sin in our life. And so therefore, all down through the history of the Old Testament, we see God doing what? Sending us a message that sin is destructive. Sending us a message that God hates sin. Sending us the message that God always requires the penalty of life when sin is committed. You'll recall that when John identified Jesus down at the river, he said, behold, the Lamb of God who takes away the sin of the world. That is, what that little lamb was on an altar of sacrifice in the Old Testament, Jesus Christ was on the cross in the New Testament. And so when we look at the scriptures and see, what was God saying? God was saying to humanity in a very picturesque, unforgettable way, death always is the price of sin. God judged sin at the cross. You say, well, now, how did he do that? Well, I want you to look at three verses of scripture, one of which I have quoted and have asked you to turn to many times. Now, listen, if I ask you to turn to a verse over and over and over again, I have a very specific reason. Because I want you to get this verse in your thinking, because it is a powerful verse, because these verses are at the very heart of the entire Bible. These verses are what the entire Bible, listen, revolve around. They revolve around this fact. And so I want you to turn, first of all, to 1 Peter chapter 2. 1 Peter chapter 2. And you, some of you, I'm sure, will recall what this passage says. 1 Peter chapter 2. Scripture says, beginning in verse 21,
For you've been called for this purpose since Christ also suffered for you, leaving you an example for you to follow in his steps, who committed no sin, nor was there any deceit found in his mouth. And while being reviled on the cross, he did not revile in return. While suffering, he uttered no threats, but kept entrusting himself to him, that is the Father, who judges righteously. And he, Jesus, himself bore our sins in his body on the cross, so that we might die to sin and its power and live to righteousness. For by his wounds or his suffering, you and I were healed. Now, let's go to 2 Corinthians chapter 5. We'll put them all together in a moment. 2 Corinthians chapter 5. And I want you to notice in this 20th verse, 2 Corinthians chapter 5, verse 20. We're saying simply that God judged sin at the cross. Look at this. Verse 20. We're coming back to verse 18, 19 later. Therefore, we're ambassadors for Christ as though God were making an appeal, that is an appeal for people to be saved through us. We beg you on behalf of Christ to be reconciled to God. He, that is God, made him, that is Jesus, who knew no sin, to be sin on our behalf, in our stead, as our substitute, so that we might become the righteousness of God in Christ. And then go back, if you will, to Romans chapter 8. Romans chapter 8. And look, if you will, at these first three verses. Romans chapter 8, these first three verses. And notice what he says. Therefore is there, because he's basing it on everything else he said heretofore. He says, therefore, there is now no condemnation for those who are in Christ Jesus. That means those who have received Christ as their personal Savior. For the law of the Spirit of life in Christ Jesus has set us free from the law of sin and death. Now watch this. For what the law could not do, weak as it was through the flesh, God did, sending his own Son in the likeness of sinful flesh, and as an offering for sin, he condemned sin in the flesh, so that the requirement of the law might be fulfilled in us who do not walk according to the flesh, but according to the Spirit. Now, what are all those verses saying? Here's what they're saying. Watch this. When we say that God judged sin on the cross, here's what that means. He says that Jesus Christ bore our sin in his body, which simply means, then listen to watch this, that God capsuled all the sin of mankind from Adam all the way back from Adam all the way to the last person who will ever live. He capsuled all of that sin with all of its penalty. And what did he do? He placed every bit of that upon the person of Jesus Christ, his only begotten Son. He placed all of that sin upon him. And then when he placed all of that sin upon him, what did he do? He killed his only begotten Son, and he killed him and separated himself from him as a sinner. He placed all of our sin upon him. He bore the total weight of all of our sin, all of our guilt. Any one of us could come up with enough sin in our lives over these years that our sin would be enough. But multiply that by hundreds and thousands and millions and billions of times. God placed upon his only begotten Son, listen, the sum total. He capsuled all of sin and placed it upon the life, upon the body of his only begotten Son, and then he condemned him. The key word, if you can just ask for what's one word that sums it all up, it is substitute. And that is that Jesus Christ went to the cross, listen, with your sin debt and my sin debt, every single sin we've ever committed, will ever commit, plus everybody who's ever lived, put it all upon him. And then when he put it upon him, then he killed him. That is, he crucified his only begotten Son. Somebody says, well, now, God certainly would not crucify his only begotten Son. I mean, the Romans did that. Well, the Romans drove the spikes, but the truth is, even those New Testament saints knew who killed him. Listen to this. Acts chapter 2, verse 22. Men of Israel, listen to these words Peter's saying. Jesus the Nazarene, a man attested to you by God with miracles and wonders and signs, which God performed through him in your midst, just as you also yourselves know, this man, Jesus, delivered over by the predetermined plan and foreknowledge of God,
you nailed to a cross by the hands of godless men and put him to death, but God raised him up again, putting an end to the agony of death, since it was impossible for him to be held in its power. It is God who condemned sin in the life of Jesus. Listen, he didn't condemn his son, he condemned sin. He placed all of that sin upon him, and then listen, because he was the sin bearer, he bore the weight and the penalty of that sin. Because the scripture makes it very clear, sinless, without blemish, without tarnish, absolutely perfectly holy. But what did God do when God looked upon him that day? He looked upon him and saw all the sin of mankind. He's the sin bearer. That's why when you and I trust the Lord Jesus Christ as our personal Savior, that we can say with the Apostle Paul, there is therefore now no condemnation for those who are in Christ Jesus, because God condemned all sin in the person of his Son Jesus Christ. So when we say that God judged sin at the cross, what he did, listen, he judged and condemned sin in the person of his Son. There isn't anybody who's ever lived that could possibly ever live with whom God could have done that. Because every single one of us have sinned against God. And therefore it took one who was absolutely sinless in order to bear the weight and the penalty for the sin of all mankind. What happened on the cross was more than blood. It was more than somebody suffering the agony of crucifixion. God. Listen, when I think about the day Jesus Christ was crucified, it was the busiest moment in the life of Almighty God. That's from a human perspective, because what was happening? Not only was his son being crucified, but sin was being judged. You know what God was doing? God says, this is what I think about sin. It is so horrendous. It is so destructive. It is so horrible. Here's what I'm going to do. I'm willing to kill my only begotten son in order to give victory over sin in your life. God judged sin the day Jesus Christ was crucified. On the cross, that's what was going on. God was judging sin. He was condemning it in all of its power. He was condemning it for all that it was. He was revealing all that it was. And when you think about what was really going on in the people's minds and what was happening when Jesus Christ was being crucified and the crowds that were around him and the things that they were saying, what does that say about sin? When I look at that whole idea of the cross and see what was happening at that moment, and see, here is one thief saying, remember me, and the other one saying, if you be the Son of God, get yourself down. When you see all the mocking, reviling crowd around Jesus, if you're the Son of God, why don't you come down? If you're the Messiah, why don't you do this? And all the other things they must have said that we have no record of. Here was sin being exposed for what it is. God hates sin and loves the sinner. And that day he judged sin. And here's what he said. God says, you want to know what my opinion of sin is? It is so horrible. I'm willing to send my only begotten son, and I'm willing to crucify him between two criminals hanging there partly naked in order to show you the absolutely awfulness of sin. He judged it, exposed it for what it was. But there's a second thing that he did at the cross that makes it the most momentous moment in human history, and that's this. That he defeated Satan. Somebody says, now wait a minute. Satan certainly isn't defeated because he works on me daily. Or we look around and see all the destructive things that are going on in the world today, and we see that Satan is behind so much of what's happening. And somebody says, well, if he defeated Satan somewhere along the way, Satan got away. No, he didn't get away. He defeated Satan that day. Well, how did he do that? Well, let's just think about it for a moment. Because when Jesus was talking to his disciples and he was talking to them and some others about what was going to happen, here's what he said to them in that 12th chapter of John. He said, now my soul has become troubled. And what shall I say? Father, save me from this hour. But for this purpose, I came to this hour. Jesus knew he came for the purpose of being the ultimate Lamb of God to bear the sin of all mankind. Father, glorify your name. Then a voice out of heaven said, I have both glorified it and will glorify it again. So the crowd of people who stood by heard it was saying that it had thundered, and others were saying, an angel has spoken to him. Jesus answered and said, this voice has not come for my sake, but for your sake. Now judgment is upon this world. Now the ruler of this world will be cast out.
Satan will be defeated. And what happened to the cross? Satan absolutely was defeated. Now let's think about it for a moment. When you look to see what happened at the cross and you realize who Jesus was and why he was hanging there, it's very evident that he came as the sin bearer. And it's very evident that Satan tried everything in his power to defeat him. In fact, I think Satan really believed that he had him. On the cross, he was going to die, and that was it. What a mockery he made of Jesus hanging there. It looked like he'd won the battle. But Satan was defeated at the crucifixion. Now, think about it for a moment. When you think about how he looked like he was going to be victorious, look, if you will, in Colossians chapter 2, and because this probably sums it all up best of all. Colossians chapter 2, and notice, if you, another very important passage of Scripture. And look, if you will, beginning in verse 13. Colossians chapter 2, verse 13. Scripture says, "When you were dead in your transgressions and the uncircumcision of your flesh, he, that is God, made you alive together with Christ, with him, having forgiven us all our transgressions." Now watch this. "Having canceled out the certificate of debt consisting of decrees against us, which was hostile to us, and he's taken it out of the way, having nailed it to the cross. When he had disarmed the rulers and authorities, made a public display of them, having triumphed over them through him." Now, what does he mean when he says that he canceled out the certificate of debt? Person was in debt. Oftentimes, they would list on a scroll or on a parchment all the things that they owed, and they would nail it to the doorpost of their house. When those things were atoned for or paid down or paid off, the debt was fully paid, they would oftentimes strike a nail through it or take it away. And what he's simply saying is this. Watch this. When Jesus Christ went to the cross and he paid your sin debt and mine in full, God took it away. That is, it's destroyed. There is, listen, we have no debt hanging on our name in heaven. And I remember when I was a kid growing up in the church I grew up in, they used to sing this song, "There's a new name written down in glory, and it's mine." And they sang a song like this, "There's an old account was settled long ago." And talking about sin and victory and glory and all of these things. "An old account was settled a long time ago." Well, all of us have an account in heaven. But let me tell you something. If you've trusted Jesus Christ as your personal Savior, there's one thing I know about your account and my account. Watch this. That on your account and my account, however he stamps it, he stamped on your account and mine, paid in full. How do I know that? Here's how I know that. Because when Jesus Christ went to the cross, he went to the cross as payment for our sin. Now, there are people who say, "Well, now, I know that God has forgiven me of my sin, but you know what? I'm just not sure about this matter of being eternally secure." Then I'm eternally secure. Well, let me ask you a question. If when he went to the cross and God the Father put all your sin upon him, and he died and paid that penalty, and the Father condemned him because of sin, your sin and mine, let me ask you a question. If that didn't atone for all of your sin, then listen, the atoning death of Jesus Christ was only partial payment. And you know what? If I am only partially paid, I'm still a debtor. And you who happen to believe, for example, in purgatory, that you have asked the Lord Jesus Christ to come into your life and to forgive you of your sin, but one of these days you're going to have to die and pay some more. You know what that says? It says the atoning death of Jesus Christ was inadequate. It didn't work. There's something got left over. Something got left out. You've got to pay. Listen, how could you pay for sin when the spotless, eternal, unblemished, holy Son of God, if he couldn't pay for it, you'll never be able to pay for it. Once you trust the Lord Jesus Christ as your Savior, you acknowledge he paid your sin debt in full. You don't ever have to wonder about that anymore. That is, listen, God defeated Satan, and he cannot come back with you and grab you out of the grace of God, the eternal security that God has provided for you, because what that means is, if it's possible, then his atoning death was only partial payment. And how many times have we said his death means payment? Listen, sin debt paid in full. There is no hope, no assurance, no confidence, and no security if all the sin was not atoned for by him.
Listen, Satan is the defeated foe. Naturally, what he wants us to believe is that he's not defeated. And in fact, if you look around you and you listen to the devil, you will agree with him. We, for example, we still face temptation. We still face trials and difficulties and hardships. And there's war and bloodshed and murder and rape and violence and all the other things going on. We said, well, if Satan's defeated, listen, he is defeated in the life of every single believer. When a person is without Christ, Satan has full reign. We're not saying that he is absolutely annihilated. We're not saying he's powerless in this world. But in the life of the believer, he cannot do to us what he does to unbelievers. Now, when he says he paid our sin debt in full, that is sin totally judged and Satan condemned, Satan defeated. For example, Satan absolutely cannot condemn you. He says, therefore, if we're in Christ Jesus, there is no condemnation. You say, but I feel so condemned. What makes you feel condemned? For example, if you sin against God, you feel guilty. What does Satan do? Naturally, he's saying, look at you. If you were a Christian, you wouldn't do that. Yes, you would. Because we still have these old fleshly bodies. We still have our naturalness. And we're all still growing. Look at all the saints in the Old Testament, saints in the New Testament. Listen, what happened? They were not perfect. They were growing. Why did God put in the Bible to believers, if we confess our sins, he's faithful and just to forgive us our sins and to cleanse us from all unrighteousness, if he didn't expect and know that you and I as his children were going to falter and fall and make mistakes and sin against him and would need continuing forgiveness? And this is why he says in 1 John chapter 1, he says, those of us who are believers and walking in the light, he says, the blood of Jesus Christ, his son, is continually cleansing us from all sin. And listen, when he died on the cross and we trusted him as our Savior, it took care of our sin debt in full. Genuine confession and repentance does not make me forgiven. What makes me forgiven is the shed blood of Jesus Christ and that I received him as my Savior. What confession and repentance does is gets my fellowship and my relationship back in order with him as it ought to be. He cannot condemn you. Others can condemn you. He cannot. Listen, if you're one of those persons who has a problem with your own self-image and people rejecting you and condemning you, here's what you can do. Let them condemn you all they want to, say anything they want to about you, and here's the thing that matters. The Almighty God of this universe, listen, he doesn't condemn you, and if he doesn't condemn you, what difference does it make what somebody else thinks if God, listen, God cannot condemn one of his blood-bought children. That would mock the very death of Jesus Christ. So he can't condemn you. Second thing he can't do is this. He can't make you sin. Satan cannot make you sin. Long time ago, somebody came on television every once in a while about every program. They would say, the devil made me do it, the devil made me do it, the devil made me do it. You know what? That became American theology, the devil made me do it. And that is, we just accepted that. The devil can make an unbeliever do something. The devil cannot make you do anything because he says in Romans 6, sin has lost its power in the life of the believer. We have to choose against, listen, we have to choose against the grace and goodness and love of God to sin against God. You say, well, but sometimes it's really easy for me to sin, but you have to make the decision. You have to make the decision. Satan can't make you sin against him. You have to make the decision. Satan lost his power to condemn you. Satan lost his power to make you sin. And thank God, Satan lost his power over your life. Jesus Christ rose from the dead. What was God doing? Shouting to humanity. Shouting to all history, past, present, and future. Now listen, those who are in the hand of God, their life is eternal. Satan can't take your life. Jesus is the one who holds the keys of life and death. You say, well, people are killed in accidents, and they're murdered, and they're this, and that. You know what? Nothing can happen to a child of God without God's permissive will. Why does God allow people to go certain ways? Why does he allow long periods of sickness or to be killed in accidents and all kinds of things? Why does he allow those things? I don't think any of us have a final answer except we're all going one way or the other. And God chooses how he will take us. But listen, every single child of God is in the hand of a sovereign, omnipotent God. He says he has established his throne in the universe. And that he rules over all. Therefore, whatever comes to us has to come to us by the permissive will of God. If you step out of the will of God, if you choose to live disobedient before God, if you choose to live in rebellion toward God, what happens? God certainly will allow chastisement. He will allow Satan to work you over, but Satan cannot take your life. And even that is a result of our choosing to get out of God's will and to do things our way instead of God's way.
Listen, he can't make you sin, he can't condemn you, and he can't take your life. And besides that, he can't even put you in the grave. What does the Bible say? Absent from the body, what? Present with the Lord. Satan can't, listen, no believer has ever been buried. You can't bury a believer, that's a body. And even that's not going to stay in the grave. He said one of these days when he comes back, it's coming out of the grave, like he says, in the likeness of the body of the Son of God. Satan lost it at the cross because the resurrection was God's way of shouting to the world. Satan has lost it when it comes to death. He's lost it when it comes to power. He cannot condemn a child of God. He cannot make you sin, and he cannot take your life. We are absolutely eternally secure, listen, in the awesome love and the grace of Almighty God who paid our sin debt completely. Listen, if you trusted Jesus Christ as your Savior, he bore your sin debt in full, and then God again brought you before the judgment. And let's make this clear. When we talk about the judgment of the saints, that's not really a judgment of condemnation. That is a judgment of rewards. God is not going to bring you before the judgment and say, aha, you did the following 95 bad things, the following 100 good things, you're going to heaven but by the skin of your teeth. That is not the way judgment's like. But rather, it is a judgment of rewards. That's when God evaluates your life and mine and rewards us for the good deeds of our life. What about all the bad things? That's what the cross is all about. That's what the atoning death of Jesus is all about. Listen, that's why God condemned him in the flesh. He bore our sin debt in full. Now, if you and I could come to the judgment, and God says to you, well, you're going to have to suffer for the following things. What that said is, God sent a wrong message. What it says is that his death of his only begotten son wasn't adequate, wasn't sufficient, and therefore there's more payment. There'd be absolutely no assurance, no confidence, no eternal security, no anything. We would all be hanging out there like many people are hanging out there today, not knowing what's going to happen. They're prideful and egotistical about life. They got plenty of money and plenty of this and plenty of that. Then it comes to death, and all of a sudden, you know what they have? Absolutely nothing. Money can't extend their life 1 minute. Doctors can't help them. Nobody can help them. And all that they have is absolutely futile and vain and empty and void and useless. And they lie there absolutely hopeless about an eternity they know nothing about. You know what? If Jesus Christ's death on the cross didn't atone for all of our sin, any one of us would face death wondering what in the world's going to happen. Reading these passages of Scripture in the Revelation about judgment and hell and condemnation, the wrath of God, wondering if we were going to suffer it. Listen, the death of Jesus Christ at Calvary is the most supreme event in human history because God judged sin, and he judged it in the person of his only begotten Son. And listen, not only that, he defeated Satan. He cannot make you sin, he cannot condemn you, and he cannot kill you. And he certainly cannot tamper with your eternal life. If he could, that would mean that Satan had an insight into your life and my life, where he and God not only were in opposition, but in a real battle over our lives. How would we ever have any assurance? Blessed assurance, Jesus is mine. Oh, what a foretaste of glory divine. Born of his Spirit, washed in his blood. Listen, washed in his blood. That's the thing that gives us absolute security. So when somebody says to you, what's all this stuff about the blood of Jesus? I'll tell you what it's about. It's about our whole security. That's what it's about. It's about the most important thing that ever dripped from a person's body. It is the most important thing that ever happened, the crucifixion of Jesus Christ, because it took care of what nothing else in the world could take care of. Absolutely defeated him. So what happened to the cross? Well, when I think about what happened to Jesus and I think about the fact that he not only stripped Satan, listen, he defeated Satan, he stripped him of his powers. Not only that, he exposed him for what he was. Look what happened. Here is Jesus Christ. Now think about this for a moment. Here's Jesus Christ, the Son of God. Here is God. Here is Almighty, Holy God in human flesh, hanging upon a cross, almost totally naked. They stripped him to almost naked, nailed him to a cross, and then they jeered at him, and they mocked him, and they said, come down, and they criticized him. And they gambled for his cloak. And they laughed at him.
And they rejected him. And they mocked him. And no telling all the things that they must have said to him. That's what they did. You know what God was doing? He was exposing Satan. How wicked and vile and dark and devilish and hellish can you be to dress the Son of God almost naked, nail him to a cross before a mob of people and jeer at him and laugh at him and mock at him till he dies? You want to know what Satan will do to you? Look at the cross. You want to know what he'll do to your life? He will strip you of everything that is of value to you. He will cheat you out of your love, your goodness. He'll cheat you out of the joy, the peace, the happiness. He will strip you emotionally. He'll strip you spiritually. He'll strip you materially. He'll do everything in his power to absolutely destroy you. If he would do that to the Son of God, you think you are a chosen vessel of the devil? On the other hand, he will be very good to you in order to deceive you and cause you to walk in darkness and blindness until the day you die and face him eternally in hell. God exposed the devil of who he is. Listen, he defeated him, stripped him of his powers. He exposed him for what he is. What is he doing? Blinding the eyes of a man who was in the process of dying. One of them called out, "Be merciful to me, remember me," and the other one, "If you're the Son of God." Blinding the minds and the eyes of his own people, the Jews whom he came to save. Satan did everything in his power to make Jesus look like less than he was. You know what he wants to do in your life? You can mark this down. Satan is going to do everything he possibly can in your life to keep you out of the will of God. He will give you money. He will give you opportunity. He will give you privilege. He will give you things you desire, anything he can get you to do to keep you out of the will of God. That's how absolutely hateful and listen, how wicked and vile he is. Anytime he can get anybody to mock Jesus, curse him, profane his name, write books of unbelief about him, teach young people that he is not the Son of God. Anytime he can get somebody to question the fact that he's deity. Anytime he can get somebody to question the fact that he's the only hope of salvation, he will do it. Why? That's how viciously wicked and vile and sinful and horrendous the devil is. And God exposed him for what he was and what he is at the cross. He was willing to do that to Almighty God. You remember back in the scriptures, the Bible says that Satan's problem was in the beginning was his pride. He wanted to be equal. He wanted to be like God. Now that he can't be like God, what does he do? He wants to destroy the Son of God. Mark this down. He is willing and desires to do the same thing to everybody else he can. Destroy them. Listen, because every single person is a created being. Every single person is a potential declaration of the glory of God. Every single one of us has the opportunity to walk in a relationship to God. Watch this. Like theaters of God, whereby he can live his life in and through us to demonstrate who he is. God wants to work in our life. God wants to act toward us like the God he is. And how is that? Love and forgiveness and kindness and generosity and mercy and help and all the rest. And Satan wants to do everything he can to thwart that so that God cannot. And there's a world of people living in sin and disobedience to God and do not know that God is an awesome God of love and forgiveness and kindness and help in every circumstance of life. He exposed them for what he is. But he also triumphed over him. Because I think Satan tempted Jesus in lots of ways. Certainly not just those that he mentioned in the Gospels oftentimes. Up in the wilderness. But he certainly tempted him. Listen, he must have said to him, "You don't want to go to the cross. You want to hang between two criminals, partly naked. You want to die like a thief." He certainly tempted him to hate his enemies. Look at, these are your people. These are the sons of Abraham, Isaac, and Jacob. And look at them. They have rejected you. You came primarily for them. They have rejected you. He must have tempted him in every way possible to hate them and to despise them. Well, he lost that battle too.
And then he certainly must have tempted him to come down from the cross. Back in the wilderness, he was trying to tempt him to throw himself off of a pinnacle and prove something. This is your opportunity. This is your opportunity to prove to the world that you're the Son of God. But Jesus knew that he didn't come to prove that. He came to die and to bear witness of the love of God. And only the Son of God can make that a reality. Didn't work. He defeated him at every turn. Satan lost at every turn. He exposed him for what he was. He triumphed over him. And when I think about the things that he used, think about this. They were mocking him, creating, listen, pain in his physical body, pain in his emotions, his own people rejecting him. And not only that, I think to top it all off, he must have said, look at your mother. Look at the grief you're causing your precious, loving mother. And here you hang her son partly naked. What kind of a son of God are you? Didn't register. Because here was the Son of God who knew. He came for the purpose of being the sin bearer for all of our sin. Didn't work. He judged sin. He defeated Satan. And when he rose from the dead, Satan was absolutely, listen, that was the final blow to him. Because it said, Satan, you gave it your best, and you have had it. And Satan, you know what's coming. The fiery, eternal pit. You, all of your angelic host that's fallen, all the demonic powers, that's where you're headed. And there is no recourse and no hope whatsoever. He defeated him. The third thing that happened at the cross is this, and that is God in Christ Jesus was reconciling the world unto himself. Now, what do we mean by that? Simply this. The word reconcile means to bring back together two that have been separated, two that have been estranged, those that are enemies. And so what is he doing? God in Christ Jesus is reconciling the world to himself. Now, watch this. We are not reconciled to God. That isn't something we do. Reconciliation, this bringing back together. And when I think about the whole issue of the cross, I think about the fact that they stretched him out on the cross. It's just like no matter how low in life people are or how far out yonder they are or where they are in life, God's wonderful loving arms were reaching out. What was God saying? I want to bring you home. I want to forgive you. I want you to be who I created you to be. I will enable you to become the person I created you to become. God was in Christ reconciling, bringing back together. What was he doing? God took the initiative to reconcile us, to bring us back by doing what? By condemning sin in the life of his son and making him the sin bearer who paid our sin debt in full. Here's what that did. That satisfied God's demands. Watch this. It satisfied God's demands for the penalty of sin. What was the penalty of sin? Death. Therefore, death was hanging upon every single person who ever lived. And therefore, in order to satisfy that judgment, somebody had to pay the price. Jesus paid the price that satisfied God's requirement for justice. Therefore, God can be just and righteous and holy, having forgiven all of us of our sin, though his decree said the soul that sinneth it shall die, because he was the sin debt paid in full. Now he can accept every single one of us. When you and I trust the Lord Jesus Christ as our Savior, here's what we're saying. I am accepting your offer of reconciliation. I'm accepting your offer of forgiveness. I'm accepting you as my personal Savior, which means that we who were enemies, and listen, when a person is not a believer in Jesus Christ and lives rebellious toward God, they're enemies of God. And he says, here's what's happened. God reaches out to a world of those who are lost, living in sin and rebellion and darkness, enemies of God. And what is he doing? He's saying, in my love for you, on the basis of my son's death in your behalf, I'm bringing you back. I'll take you back. And you're no longer enemies, no longer alienated, no longer separated, but now you can become my children.
I'm taking you into my family. I'm forgiving you of all your sins. You do not have to feel condemned. You do not have to feel guilty. I've written your name in the Lamb's Book of Life. You are forever and ever and ever a child of the living God, the only one true God. And remember what paid your sin debt, and that is my only begotten Son. Reconciliation is what every single one of us need. When a husband or a wife, when a son or a daughter with their parents, the children are separated from their parents, and when they become reconciled, what happens? They come back together. Parents come back together. Husbands and wives come back together. Nations are reconciled with nations. Groups with groups. Families with families. And what's God saying? God took the initiative to say, I've made it possible. Look at the cross. That's making it possible. What was he saying that day? He says, I'm reconciling the world to myself. And how did he do it? Well, let's think for a moment what happened. About 9 o'clock in the morning or somewhere thereabouts, they nailed him to the cross. About 12 o'clock, this miraculous darkness filled the whole earth as if creation was asunder with what was happening. Somewhere around 3 o'clock in the afternoon, thereabouts, what happened? Watch this. Here's what happened. When Jesus is hanging there and he begins to cry out, my God, why have you forsaken me? It's in that moment, listen, this tidal wave of the wrath of God that had been building from a little teeny, itsy bitsy little ripple in the Garden of Eden, that had been building for years and centuries upon centuries upon centuries, began to build. And in that afternoon, when he was hanging there upon the cross, that awesome tidal wave of all the guilt, listen, all the sin, all the rebellion, God's awesome eternal wrath came upon the Son of God, and here's what he did. He suffered what a person could possibly suffer, but more than that, he suffered the indescribable weight and guilt and penalty and wrath of God for a whole world. There is no way any human being could possibly fully understand that. Think about when you feel guilty. Think about when you sense God's chastising hand in your life for something that you've done. And you hurt. And you feel the pain. And you feel the sorrow. Or you weep. Can you imagine the weight and the thrust of the wrath of God for all the sin of all mankind? That's why he cried out, my God, why hast thou forsaken me? And certainly not in quiet tones like that. The cross isn't a couple of sticks. The cross, listen, is our only hope. The cross is the way of salvation. It is man's only possibility of being reconciled to God. And when Jesus cried out, my God, why hast thou forsaken me? Suppose that had been the last thing he said. Suppose that had been the last thing he said. That'd be a sad note, but I thank God that John said in that 19th chapter, then he finally said, in the Greek or the Aramaic, it would have been tetelestai, just one word, tetelestai, which means it is finished. This is not the word of a victim. This is not the word of somebody who lost the battle. This is not the word of a martyr. This is the word of a victor. This is the word of someone who has come through victoriously. This is the word of someone who has won the battle. Jesus says it is finished. God's awesome, eternal, redemptive plan for mankind, listen, was absolutely sealed forever. And as a result of Christ dying on the cross, every single one of us who trusted him as our Savior, listen, it is so finished. We are eternally secure, not in our behavior, not in our promises, but in the awesome, atoning, sacrificial, substitutionary, vicarious death of Jesus Christ at Calvary. That is the hope of all mankind. Now, my friend, you say, I'm not a bad fellow. That has nothing to do with this. If you could be accepted by God any other way than by receiving his Son Jesus Christ as the Savior, God would have made the most awful, horrible, demeaning, unforgettable, unforgivable mistake that could possibly be made in human history. He would have abused his Son, misused his Son.
He would have sent a horrible, wrong message to the world. This is how cut and dried it is. When Jesus Christ went to the cross, He took your sin debt in full and He paid the penalty with all the wrath of God coming upon Him. When you trust Him as your personal Savior, watch this. Watch this. The righteousness of Christ, which is His absolute perfection, when you trust Him as your Savior, here's what happens. Because He paid your sin debt in full, God places to your account the righteousness of Jesus Christ. That's why in the heavenlies, in heaven, when we talk about our name being in the Lamb's Book of Life, sin debt paid in full, what? How does He see us? As His righteous sons and daughters, because He paid the sin debt in order that we might be the righteousness of Christ. There's not anything you can do to make yourself righteous. If you reject the cross, the only thing you have left is your behavior and your works. And my friend, that'll never be sufficient. Listen carefully, and I say this lovingly as I know how. If you reject Jesus Christ as your personal Savior, you will die and be eternally separated from God. And my friend, you will have to trample over the cross of Jesus Christ, because you have heard the gospel today. You've heard the simple explanation of what happened that day. And you've seen crosses all of your life, on church steeples, around people's necks, on their bracelets, on their stands. You've seen them everywhere. But today you found out what really happened. And my friend, the most important thing I want you to remember is this. It is your only hope in life. That is not my opinion. That is the testimony and the witness of the eternal, living, listen, infallible, inerrant Word of the living God. You have one hope, and that is the cross. If there was some other way, I would tell you. There's no other way. The wisest thing you can do is to ask God to forgive you of your sin and confess that you have ignored Him, rebelled against Him, wanted it your way, but today that you recognize that Jesus Christ paid your sin debt in full and that He's your only hope, and you are looking to Him as your Savior and asking Him to forgive you of your sins and receiving Him personally as the Lord and Master of your life. Let me ask you a question. Now that we're saved, would you not agree that having paid that price for us, He deserves nothing less than our best? He deserves nothing less than a holy life, than a righteous life, an obedient life. Listen, God wants to walk with us. And God wants to act toward us like the God He is. Loving, generous, kind, helpful, forgiving, fatherly. Everything we need wrapped up in a beautiful relationship with our Heavenly Father. It's yours for the asking, but you have to decide that you're going to trust Him with your whole eternal future. You cannot make a wiser decision than to trust Him. You cannot make a more foolish, unwise, destructive decision than to say to Him, "No." I plead with you in Jesus' name to accept Jesus Christ as your personal Savior and acknowledge the cross is not a piece of wood. The cross is an invitation to eternal life. And Father, how grateful, God, to think that You paid such a debt for all of us. Even before we were created,
you took care of it. I pray that you will make each one of us conscious as never before how indebted we are to the Lord Jesus, to you, our Father, for all you've done for us.

0: with a message from God's Word, here's Charles Stanley.
1: If you could take a long walk with someone of your choice, ask them anything you'd like to ask them, and share your heart with them, and just open your heart to that person and tell them anything you want to tell them, who would you choose? Would it be somebody who is very close to you? Would it be someone that you have admired at a distance? Maybe somebody in the field of music, or maybe science, or the arts, or maybe an education, maybe your vocation, maybe someone who's helped you a great deal spiritually. Who would it be? Well, what about God? What about taking a walk with Him and tell Him anything you want to tell Him? Ask Him anything you want to ask Him. And you may be surprised of how very clearly He may answer your questions. What better person to take a walk with than God? Every single day of our life, all of us who are believers have the privilege of walking with Him. We can ask Him anything we want to ask Him. We can tell Him anything we want to tell Him. And He'll keep our confidence absolutely for certain. Well, what I want to talk about in this message is just that, walking with God. And I want you to turn, if you will, to a passage that's familiar to most of us, and that is Genesis chapter 6. This is the story, the beginning of the story of the flood. You think, well, what does that have to do with walking with God? Let's turn and find out, because I believe there are some principles here that all of us need to examine. And I would simply ask in the very beginning, if somebody should ask you today, are you a believer who is walking with God? What would you say? Well, more than likely you'd say, well, I'm saved, so yes, I am. But it takes more than that. And what I want to talk about is what is involved in really and truly walking with God. And if you look, if you will, in the fifth verse, then the Lord saw that the wickedness of man was great on the earth, and that every intent of his thoughts, of his heart, was only evil continually. And the Lord was sorry that he had made man on the earth, and was grieved in his heart. And the Lord said, I will blot out man, whom I have created from the face of the land, from man to animals to creeping things and the birds of the sky, for I am sorry that I have made them. But Noah found favor in the eyes of the Lord. These are the records of the generations of Noah. Noah was a righteous man, blameless in his time. Noah walked with God. Now, in a perfect and beautiful creation, something happened. And that is, it had degenerated into such a terrible condition that God said in this passage that the thoughts of man were evil only continually. And if you could describe that society that he is speaking of here, the society that Noah had lived in, it was a society that was absolutely in spiritual decay, shameless depravity, social dilemma, and there was this awesome sense of strong delusion about anything that was spiritual. It was so bad that when God looked around, he said, there's only one man. There is only one family that I'm willing to save in the entire earth. And so here was God's judgment upon mankind, not a long time after creation, concerning the length of time that we think of in terms of today. So when you look at this, if you'll notice also in this passage that he says, if you will, in the 11th verse, he says, now the earth was corrupt in the sight of God. The earth was filled with violence. And God looked on the earth, and behold, it was corrupt, for all flesh had corrupted their way upon the earth. Then God said to Noah, the end of all flesh has come before me, but the earth is filled with violence because of them. And behold, I'm about to destroy them from the earth. Now listen, watch this. Look at this verse. 13th verse. If God had been saying this to you, what word in this 13th verse would have been the most important word to you if God had said to you standing there, the end of all flesh has come before me, all the earth is filled with violence because of them, and behold, I'm about to destroy them with the earth. What would have been the most important word in that verse to you? Well, I've heard destroy and I've heard all. Listen, if I'd have been standing there when he said them, I would have relaxed. Because that would have meant everybody but me. That's really what he says. What's he saying? He says, I'm about to destroy them. That's what I would have felt. I'm about to destroy them from the earth. That's how bad it was. Now, if you'll turn over to Matthew chapter 24, and here's what you'll find. Because the scripture says that Jesus told his disciples,

0: disciples. In this very important passage concerning future things and the coming of Jesus, listen to what he said to them when he was describing the things that were going to happen, Antichrist, false Christ, and the tribulation period and all of these things. He said, now, if you want to know what it's going to be like when I'm coming, because he wouldn't tell them when, for example, he said in the 35th verse, heaven and earth will pass away, but my word shall not pass away. He said, what I'm telling you is going to happen. But he said, now, verse 36, but of the day and the hour, no one knows, not even the angels of heaven, nor the Son, but the Father alone. He says, but I will tell you this. Here's what you can look out for. For the coming of the Son of Man shall be just like the days of Noah. For in those days, which were before the flood, they were eating and drinking, they were marrying and giving in marriage until that day that Noah entered the ark. And they did not understand until the flood came and took them all away. So shall the coming of the Son of Man be. God has used the days of Noah to describe how awful it will be when the Lord Jesus Christ comes back again. Now, when I hear all kinds of theology today, and the things are going to get better and better, and the church is going to do its work, and we're going to missionize the world, we're going to evangelize the world, we're going to set up the kingdom of God, and one of these days when things get better and better, Jesus is coming. I want to know, where in the world did anybody get that? When you read this passage and he says, you want to know what it's going to be like when I come? And he's talking about the tribulation period. Well, you and I know that when Jesus Christ comes for the church, it's not going to be but a very short time, 7 years before the tribulation period is over, and things aren't going to change that much. People who think the world's going to get better and better haven't read enough of the scripture. He says, if you want to know how bad it's going to be, this is the way it's going to be. It's going to be as bad as it was in the days of Noah. Now, what's important about that is the fact it says a great deal about Noah. Now, let's talk about something right up front so you won't be misled. Somebody says, well, no, wait a minute. Talking about walking with God, isn't the emphasis of the New Testament God walking with us? Did not Jesus make a big emphasis to his disciples when he said, I'm leaving you, but I'm not going to leave you as orphans. I'll come to you. The Holy Spirit will be in you, with you, and upon you. Did he not say over and over again that he would be with us? He says, I'll never leave you nor forsake you, and I'll go with you to the ends of the earth. All those promises about Jesus being with us, that's true. And all that's very important in our thinking, that we always understand that he's with us because he's living on the inside of us. But I want you to think about something now. Is it not true that most of us, if we're just real honest, most of us really think, in fact, of God going with us. Now, Lord, here's what I got to do today. Lord, I want you to be with me. I want you to help me. Most of our thinking is self-thinking, self-centered. God, I want you to be with me. I want you to go with me, and I want you to help me. A fellow walked out after the first service. He said, today, he said, I stood there and thought, Lord, that sounds exactly like me. I want you to do this for me, and I want you to go with me. And he says, I never thought about the fact that I'm going with him. Now, think about this. The real emphasis in our thinking as we get up in the morning is, where's the Lord leading me today? He said, I know exactly why God's leading me. He's leading me to work. I have to be there by 8:30. Well, fine. All right. If you accepted that job, that's where God will lead you. He won't lead you 25 miles up in the other direction somewhere, and he won't lead you to get there 2.5 hours late. So God is in the process of leading us. He wants us to walk with him. Instead of being so self-centered and I-centered, I'm going, you know, see, God, I need you to help me and go with me. That is the emphasis of the New Testament. We turn the thing around. Did Jesus say to his disciples, where do y'all want to go? I'm going to follow you all. He said, follow me. They were walking with Jesus, and the Bible talks about them walking with him. Our thought patterns need to change. For example, let's say that one of you young ladies, you're out on your favorite date, and your fiancé is taking you to your most favorite restaurant. You're sitting there, and you got candlelight, and lights are low, and you're deeply in love, and you're just thinking everything's wonderful, and you reach across the table and touch his hand and tell him how great you ought to be out and how much you think of him and so forth, and on you go, and all of a sudden you think, you're not with me. He's looking somewhere else. Have you ever felt like you were talking to somebody and they weren't with you? Amen? Say amen. Amen. Right, now. All right. So when we say, well, you know, if Jesus is with me, I'm with him. Not necessarily. Emotionally, spiritually, and mentally, we could stand side by side with somebody and not be with them at all. For example, let's say that you moms take your little 5-year-old boy or 5-year-old girl to the grocery store and you stick with mom now. You know, you always say that because you're always sensitive where they are, what's going on, want them to be safe. And so in your mind, you're always with them. In your mind and emotions and spirit, you're with that little boy, 5 years of age. So what happens? So you over here in the canned goods looking, and so he slips off, and he knows exactly where the candy bar is. And so he goes over to the candy rack. And for a five-year-old, if you can think of it, there's a five-year-old looking up at M&Ms. Can you imagine that? Looking up at M&Ms and Hershey's and Snicker bars and all these bags. Let me ask you a question. Do you think that five-year-old kid's with you? You got another thought coming. You're not anywhere in his thoughts. He has absolutely no concern for whatsoever. The only thing he's concerned about is, how am I going to get some of this? Now, you and I can be saved by the grace of God. We can have Jesus Christ living on the inside of us. We're not walking with him necessarily. He's with us. Yes, he is, because he made a promise he's not going to break. But you and I can be saved and not walk with the Lord. What I'm going to talk about is how we walk with the Lord. How do we know we're walking with the Lord? And what's involved in walking with our Lord? And I want to challenge you. Instead of always thinking, oh, he's with me and I'm going here and I hope he's going to help me, get up in the morning and think, Lord, I'm following you today. And what are you going to do? You see, if you and I are following him, we're willing to go wherever he leads us. We're willing to go to whomsoever he leads us. We're willing to do whatever he leads us to do. We just need to change our thought patterns. It's not always he with me, but I with him. He said to those disciples, follow me. And if you follow me, I'll make you fishers of men. If you follow me, here's what I will do. When he sent them out, he said, I'll be with you every step of the way. Did that mean that they were no longer to walk with him? No. Because now they were to walk with him in the presence of the Holy Spirit who would live inside of them. So I want you to think, if you will, we're talking about walking with God. He is the center of our life. We're not the center of the world and God in on our thing. What we're talking about is walking with God. We find out what he's up to. We get in on that. We want to find out where he wants to lead us today, and we follow him. Follow me, he said, and I'll make you fishers of men. Well, Noah is a good example of a man who followed God. And not only followed him, but walked with him. And listen to what he says in this ninth verse. These are the records of the generations of Noah. Noah was a righteous man, blameless in his time. Noah walked with God. Now, I want to give you about five things I want you to jot down, because I want to talk about what is involved in walking with God. When you and I walk with God, we must walk by faith. That is the only way to walk with God. He is not going to always show us the way. We're not going to always, that is, he's not going to show us way out yonder ahead of time. We're not going to always know exactly where we're headed. But in order to walk with God, we must walk by faith. And as I look at the life of Noah, I certainly see that to be true. Because in the scripture says, if you'll notice, that he was a righteous man and blameless. What does that mean? That means, and if you'll notice also in the eighth verse, that Noah found favor in the eyes of the Lord, or as the King James Version says, he found grace in the eyes of the Lord. Noah was a man who was righteous in the eyes of God. Righteous means that God had forgiven him of his sins, God had chosen Noah, and God had made him a righteous man. He was blameless, that is, he lived above those in his society. One of the key phrases in that verse is when he says, in his time. What does he mean? That doesn't mean just in numerical time, but in the generation and the environment and the atmosphere in which he lived, he was a righteous, blameless man. Those around him saw him on a whole different level. Now, where did Noah get this kind of attitude toward God? Why did he believe in God? Why was he the only one out here in this whole world at this time who believed in God? Where did it come from? Did God give him some awesome revelation? Or did it come some other way? Well, the older you get and the more experiences you have in life, the more you see. And I'm sure till I had been a grandfather, I would never have seen this. I want you to turn back, if you will, to the fifth chapter. And I want you to notice what's going on here in the fifth chapter, because in the 22nd verse, the scripture says, then Enoch walked with God 300 years after he became the father of Methuselah, who was the oldest man that ever lived. And he had other sons and daughters. So all the days of Enoch were 365 years. And Enoch walked with God, and he was not, for God took him. Then his son now, Methuselah, lived 187 years and became the father of Lamech. Then Methuselah lived 782 years after he became the father of Lamech, and he had other sons and daughters. So all the days of Methuselah were 969 years, and he died. And Lamech lived 182 years and became the father of a son. Now he called his name Noah. Now here's what I want you to notice. His great-grandfather was Enoch. His grandfather was Methuselah, and his father was Lamech. What was the heritage of Noah and his great-great-grandfather, his great-grandfather? He was a man who walked with God. And he had Methuselah, and Methuselah had this awesome influence in his life. And he had Lamech, and he had the same influence. And so, would it not be sort of natural that now Noah watching the impact of his grandfather, watching the lifestyle of his father, that he too would choose to walk with God. Every grandparent, every parent ought to think about that. Noah walked with God. What is it that moved this man to walk with God? I believe it was the influence of his father and his grandfather, because he lived in a society that was so absolutely atrociously evil and decadent that God says, I'm going to destroy every single one of them except this family. That's how he had learned to walk with God. Now, I want you to notice something about this. We said walking with God is a walk by faith. And God said to Noah, I'm going to destroy the earth. I'm going to destroy every living person on it and all the animals on it. I'm going to destroy it all. But what I want you to do is I want you to build an ark. Well, Father, what's an ark? Well, it's like this. 450 feet long, size of 1.5 football fields, 75 feet wide and 45 feet high. He said, I want you to build it. Now, can you imagine the kind of questions that came into Noah's mind? An ark, 450 feet long, 75 feet wide, 45 feet high. Why is it so big? Because I'm going to have two of all the animals on the earth, and you're going to bring them into the ark. Well, how am I going to do that? I don't speak dog language, cat language. I don't speak horse language, elephant language. How am I going to get them in there? Just trust me. Now, I don't know about you, but I probably would have been thinking now, I got to be dreaming. This is a nightmare. I'm not hearing from God. This doesn't sound like anything God's ever said to me before. I got to think about that. Can you imagine what his wife said when he went home and said, guess what, honey? We have a new project. Oh, you're adding a room to the house. No. We're building an ark. What's an ark? So I had to describe it there. Then his sons heard about it. Dad, what's this foolish, stupid, idiotic thing you're talking about building something that big? What are you going to do with it? You're going to put all these animals in it. Why are you going to put all these animals in it? Well, there's going to come a flood. Who said so? God said so. What's a flood? Well, it's like this. Imagine the kind of frustrations and questions even those closest to him had. Well, what's it going to look like? Well, it's going to be 450 feet long, 75 feet wide, and 45 feet high. What else is going to happen? Well, all I know is it's going to have some rooms in it. How big are the rooms? Well, I don't know. Now, you see, he didn't know what you and I know, because this is after it's been built, and we have Ryrie's study Bible notes. And if you have the same kind of Bible I do, page 16, if you look at the bottom of that page, he's done a great job of describing this, so I don't have to memorize it. And that is, he says the ark would have held what would have contained a capacity equal to 522 standard railroad stock cars, which would have held 125,280 sheep. That's a whole lot of sheep. Now, if you can imagine something that large. And so here is God telling him to do something that's unreasonable. And what's he going to do? He's going to trust God. Now, here's what I want you to remember. This is the most important thing. It isn't how big the ark is, or the fact that he even did it. Isn't it interesting? He lived 500 years before he had Shem, Ham, and Japheth. So 500 years. So these men have been watching him now. And then he comes in and says, we're going to build an ark because God told us. Now, what do you think convinced them? I'll tell you why. Because they'd seen their father walk with God. They'd seen Noah walking with God. Now, how did Noah learn to walk with God? Not just watching his own parents. But this man learned to walk with God, and that is to do what God told him to do, and to follow the Lord's leadership. Now, listen carefully. In the simple, mundane, uneventful, uninspiring, normal, sort of boring kind of days when nothing was going on. You see, people say, well, now, I'm willing to walk with God. What does God want me to do? He wants you to get up tomorrow morning, go to work and do a good job and come home and eat supper and help your wife or whatever. And he wants you to be what you ought to be. You see, walking with God doesn't mean that I have to have some huge response or some tremendous responsibility in life. We learn to walk with God. We learn to be ready for the big issues in life when we learn to walk with God when nothing really important is going on in our thinking as far as some big event in life. And people who are just waiting around for God to give them some big task in life, and then they're going to start walking with God, you'll never walk. He takes us in the simple, mundane things, the ordinary of life. You see, what we're really made out of is what we do in the ordinary times when there's nothing big to motivate us, nothing big to inspire us, nothing big to shove us on. Noah had walked with God. He had learned to walk by faith. So when the big task came along, God said, this is what it's going to be like. Sure, he had lots of questions, probably had some doubts, and I'm sure he had to wrestle through. Now, I want to be sure that I'm hearing from God. And when he settled that issue once and for all, and he began to walk with that in mind, that he was going to build an ark. Walking with God is not always easy, and it requires faith in all of us. As we said before, sometimes when we walk with him, he will lead us where we feel very inadequate to go. He will lead us sometimes where we feel very fearful to go. He will lead us oftentimes in what looks like to us is very dark, but to him it's always light. Sometimes he leads us in the valley. Sometimes he leads us on the mountaintop. Sometimes he leads us to suffering. Sometimes he leads us to great joy, hilarious joy, wonderful prosperity, great blessings. Walking with God doesn't always mean we walk in the valley. You walk with God, sometimes you walk in the highest point of the mountain with great joy and happiness and peace and serenity and contentment in your life. Walking with the Lord doesn't mean always trials and tribulations and heartaches. Enough of us have enough of them that if we're not careful, we'll think that's the only way he leads. That's not the only way he walks. And so it is always a challenge to walk with him. So what we have to ask is this: where is my faith? What is the measure of my faith today in my life? That is, if I'm walking with God, I've got to walk by faith. And if I'm going to walk with him, here's what that means. I have to yield to him. You see, if my mindset is he's with me, then what I'm saying is, God, as I do what I want to do, you adjust to me. Friend, God is not in the process of adjusting to my plans. His idea is I walk with him and I adjust to his plans. If I'm going to walk with someone, if I'm going to walk with them, I have to keep pace with them. I have to yield to them. I have to follow them. And so I have to depend upon them for direction. When you and I are walking with God, our focus has to be on him. What we're doing is we're yielding to him. We're surrendering to him. We're walking with him. It's his plan. It's his project. It is his sense of direction. It's not mine. We're not getting him in on what we're up to. We have decided we're going to be in on what God is up to today. We're going to walk with him. We're going to follow him wherever that leads us, and that requires faith. And here is a man who understood what it meant to walk by faith. Walking with God. Listen, when you and I choose to walk with him, we make a decision to yield to his leadership in our life. To yield to him as the Lord of our life. Listen, if I'm walking with him, there's some places I'm not going and some things I won't be a part of, because they don't fit this person. When you and I are walking with God, it speaks of oneness with him. It speaks of harmony with him. It speaks of a sense of camaraderie with him. And I cannot do some things and be walking with him. I cannot go some places and be walking with him. Somebody says, well, now let me ask you a question. Could you go in a bar? Would God go with you in a bar? If I'm saved, he would. But if I'm going there to drink, you know what? I'm not with him. Because, listen, I walked away from him when I chose to go somewhere I have no business. When I choose to do something I have no business, a violation of the word of God, then I'm no longer with him. He's with me, but I'm not with him. And what have we done? We've shattered our fellowship. Not our relationship, but our fellowship. And so somebody goes into a casino and says, well, could you go to a casino? Would God go with you in there? If you're saved, he would. But when you walk in and start gambling, I'm here to tell you, you're not with him. He's with you, but you're not with him. God wants us to set our mind. He is the center of the universe, not man. He's the center of our life, not us. Listen, everything revolves around him. We're walking with him. And to walk with him requires that I walk by faith. I place my trust in this God who created me to know what is best in every circumstance. And I walk with him and trust him that he's only going to lead me in the right direction. So if we're going to walk with God, first of all, what's the first requirement? Faith. We walk by faith. Secondly, to walk with God also involves, listen, it means to walk fearlessly in the face of difficulty. If you walk with God, you'll have to walk fearlessly in the face of difficulty. Now think about this. Noah collided. Listen, he had a head-on collision with his society. God says they were so depraved. They were absolutely so sinful and wicked. He says violence. Violence was the best word that described the day in which he lived. And I can imagine that in his humanity, Noah must have thought, and of course they must have criticized him and said, you know, listen, we have a new thing in town now. What is that? Is it an arena? No. Listen, we've got something like you've never seen before. Listen, if any of your friends come to town, you always take them over to Noah's house, because he's got this big thing out in his front yard that's 450 feet long, 75 feet wide, and he says it's going to be 45 feet high, and you've never seen such a thing. What is it? We don't know. He says it's a boat. Well, we've asked him how it's going to move. And he says, well, you know, he doesn't know. It's not going to have any sails, and it's not going to have any oars. And the stupid, idiotic thing this man's done, he's starting to build this thing. There's no rudder on it. so he can't even guide it. It has no power, and it has nothing to guide it. Listen, nobody wants to leave town without seeing that, because you have never seen anything like it, and you never will again. Brother, was that the truth? That was the sure truth, because they would only see it one time. And that is after the rain started, the 40 days and 40 nights, and all the springs and rivers broke up and began to flood with water. They never saw it again. They never saw anything on the face of this earth again. Imagine what he had to put up with. The jeering, the mockery, when they said to him, well, who told you to do that, God? God, who is this God? Show me your God. Why would you do something so stupid? Why do you want to spend your time? Why do you want to have your family out there working on this thing, climbing up on this thing? Why don't you put your sons to work doing something else? I've never seen anything so stupid, idiotic, and foolish as this. Can you imagine the kind of stuff he had to put up with, and criticism and ridicule, for simply doing what God told him to do? It is very evident, if you'll think about all through the scriptures, what happens. Every time God's men and God's women obeyed God, they always ran into head-on collision with something or somebody. That's just the way life is. Why? Because you and I live in a kingdom. And we live in this kingdom of God, and what? We have the kingdom of God and the kingdom of Satan. And they'll always be in conflict with each other, and you and I are on the battlefield of that conflict. And so Noah, walking with God, realized that he had to learn to walk, what? Fearlessly in his day, courageously and boldly. Why? And here's what he learned. He learned that in order to walk fearlessly before God, the one thing that was very essential was this, that he had to keep his focus upon God. He had to deafen his ears to the criticism of those who would deter him. He had to refuse to listen to those who told him, well, why don't you come down? Why don't you do something else? This is crazy. This doesn't make sense. And I'm sure they tried to reason with him, and I'm sure they criticized him. His God, what kind of God is this that make a big old boat like this? And in spite of everything he heard, you know what he did? He set his focus upon God, and he did not move. He didn't turn to the right, nor did he turn to the left. And I'll tell you one thing that motivated him. Not only did God tell him to do it, but God says, in 120 years, it's all over. He knew what the time limit was. And I believe he must have chalked off the days. Now, it take he and his three sons a rather long time. Maybe the rest of his family helped him to build something that large, remembering that they didn't have cranes, and they didn't have computers, and they didn't have saws like we have. We're talking about way back in the very beginning of time. What did he have to deal with? All the ridicule, the misunderstanding, probably first of all even of his family. But he learned something, and what he learned was the secret. And that is, if you walk with God, you'll have to keep your eyes on God. You'd have to keep your focus on Him. Now, one of my favorite passages, and probably one of yours also, and I'm sure that God must have told Noah this in a different way. He probably didn't say it in these same words. But if you'll turn to Isaiah 41, and you recall in this 41st chapter of Isaiah, if you've never underlined this one, mark it in red. Put a date down by it. Ask God to show you what it means for you. Listen to what he says in Isaiah chapter 41, verse 10. God must have said something like this to Noah in his day. He said, verse 10, do not fear, for I am with you. Do not anxiously look about you, for I am your God. I will strengthen you. Surely I will help you. Surely I will uphold you with my righteous right hand. Behold, all those who are angered at you will be shamed and dishonored. Those who contend with you will be as nothing and will perish. You'll seek those who quarrel with you, but will not find them. And those who war with you will be as nothing and non-existent. I am the Lord your God, who upholds your right hand, who says to you, do not fear, I will help you. I don't know how he said it to Noah, but he must have said that to him many times. Turn to 1 Peter, all the way over to 1 Peter chapter 3 for a moment. Here again is a very encouraging passage, and God must have said this to Noah in his own way in those days, in a little different way, but he must have said something like this to him. And that is 1 Peter chapter 3. Notice what he says beginning in verse 13. He says, and who is there to harm you if you prove zealous for what is good? But even if you should suffer for the sake of righteousness, you are blessed. Look at that. He said, even if you should suffer for the sake of righteousness, you are blessed. Do not fear their intimidation, and do not be troubled. And in our day, of course, Paul said, but sanctify, set apart, reverence Christ as the Lord in your life, in your heart, always being ready to make a defense to everyone who asks you to give an account for the hope that is in you, yet with gentleness and reverence. Now, Noah understood what it meant to face difficulty and hardship and misunderstanding and criticism and ridicule and all the rest. But what happened? God sustained him all the way until he finished the work that God called him to do. If a man or woman is walking with God, thirdly, they'll walk faithfully. You say, well, now, what do you mean by faithful? I simply mean this, that a person who is faithful is a person who can be trusted with performing the duty God called them to perform. A trustworthy steward, he says, it is required of us that we be faithful. And that is as stewards. And that is as believers, we're to be faithful to our Lord. And if you'll think about Noah for a moment, was he faithful or was he not? Here's a man the Bible says walked with God. And if you look at his life, it's pretty evident that he was a man of loyalty and devotion, of steadfastness. And no matter what was going on, he absolutely refused to disobey God. How faithful was he? Look, if you will, in the 6th chapter and the 22nd verse. The Bible says, thus Noah did, according to all that God had commanded him, so he did. What is the most important word in that verse? All. Thus Noah did according to all that God had commanded him, so he did. In spite of what he heard, in spite of what he felt, in spite of the fact that even he probably sometimes had doubts. And I can imagine his sons must have said to him, now, Dad, are you sure we are doing this? Especially when it got real hot, about 105 degrees. They must have said, are you sure when it got down to about 15 degrees? Are you sure? Yes, I'm sure. How do you know? Because God said it. Listen to this, when you and I learn to walk with God, we'll learn to listen to God. We'll learn to hear the voice of God. And once you and I know that we've learned to listen to God, it will not make any difference what anybody says if you know you've heard God. But you check that out by saying, what does the Word of God say? Because He never says anything to us personally that is a contradiction to the Word, as you and I have it written here. And so, in spite of everything you heard, everything that happened, he was faithfully carrying out what God had told him to do. Now, it was difficult for him because the society in which he lived, knowing what God had said, he could understand how unreasonable it would appear to other people. But here was a man who had committed himself, and the enormity of the task, he was faithful to it. The time involved, 100 years of his life or more, all of that. But the truth is, if you and I walk faithfully before God, we will be able to accomplish what God wants us to accomplish in life, and if we don't, we won't. For example, there are a lot of people in life who start out wanting to do the right thing, and maybe they feel like they know what God wants them to do, and somewhere along the way, they get discouraged. Or they get depressed, and they think, well, I don't think I can handle this. Or I think that going's too tough, or too many people don't like what I'm doing, or whatever, so they quit. And they quit right before, oftentimes, their success. Now listen, all of us know the Bible says that God is going to teach us to persevere. That is to hang in there in the difficult times of life. The difference between the men and women God uses and the men and women who get on the shelf out there somewhere are those who are willing to hang in there faithfully before God and not look at the circumstances and not listen to the negative voices and be obedient to God. And oftentimes people are not willing to do that. And so what happens? They fail. One of the most fascinating stories coming out of Alaska, back in the gold rush in the late 1800s, and people going there and selling everything they had back here in the lower part of that nation, and going to Alaska and mining for gold. And the most fascinating stories about the things they were willing to suffer in order to find gold, and living through the terrible cold winters just hardly even being able to survive those winters, but they were looking for gold. How often the stories have been told and have been written of those who mined and mined their claim. And oftentimes they would get depressed and discouraged, and their money would run out, and their means would run out, and so they just leave. Somebody else comes in and buys the claim or picks up the claim, and what happens? They spend 2 weeks, maybe 2 months, dig about a foot or 2 feet, what happens? They find this vein of gold. If the man had just kept going, 2 more weeks, 2 more months, and sometimes it was as little as a few inches, they ran into a whole vein of gold. Quitters, listen, quitters never accomplish anything in life. You don't quit because the goings get rough. You just hang in there, do what? And to be faithful to God. This man faced all kinds of difficulty and hardship, but he was faithful to God. The scripture says, he, according to all that God had commanded him, that's what he did. He did according to all that God commanded him. He was faithful. Now, it wasn't easy. It's not going to be easy for you and me to live the Christian life and to walk with God, because God isn't always going to lead us where it's easy. And sometimes I say to young pastors who are coming out of seminary or still in seminary, and they want to know, well, what size church ought they to be looking for? I said, God's size. What size is that? Pretty small. Why is that? Because it's best for you. You're better off starting out small. Because you have to absolutely totally depend upon God. There are a lot of people who want to get out of school and go over yonder to the biggest. There are a lot of people who want to get out of college and they want what they'll make when they're about 30 years later. They want it now. Faithfulness is learning to be steadfast, walking with God when I don't understand Him, walking with God when I don't even like where He's leading me, walking with God when I am really opposed to what He's doing, but I'm going to hang in there anyway. Why? Because that's what God's called us to do. Now listen, if my mindset is that I want God to help me, God, you help me, here's what happens. Going gets rough, people say, well, God, I want you to help me. I want you to find me another job. I want to go to another place. I want to do this. I want to do that. But if the idea is, God, I'm walking with you today, where are you leading me? Oh, is that where you're leading me? Father, you and I have talked about that. You know I don't want to go there. I know that, but we're going anyway. Oh, God, I don't want to go there. It's okay, we're going anyway. Why is God going to lead us there anyway? Because He knows what is best for us. Our Heavenly Father will never lead us where it's not best. Sometimes it is in the darkness. Listen, dark to us, but not to Him. When you and I say, God, I don't know what to do next, you know what He's doing? He's looking at the light. Everything around Him is light. He sees all light. Because He is the light of our life and the light of the world. Now think about this. When God said to Moses, He had to argue with him, Moses, I want you to go back out of the desert now, back to Pharaoh, back to the palace, and I want you to confront him, and you tell him that the great I Am has sent you, and you tell him I want him to let my people go. Well, you know the argument that he and God had about, well, now, Lord, listen, I can't speak, and what's he going to do, and loaning things, he went on with all that stuff. Don't you know that his walk with God all the way across that desert and back to Pharaoh's palace was the longest walk of his life? And probably he said to God all the way, now, are you sure about this? And the reason I can imagine that's because that's what I tell him. God, are you sure about this? And you see, God knows that some places he leads is not going to be easy. For example, when the Lord led Paul to make some decisions that he made, God, listen to this, Paul walked with God into that Roman prison. Father, am I following you? Yes, right. Are you going to jail? Yes. He didn't like that. But I want to tell you something else. When my Savior and yours, the Lord Jesus Christ, walked through the streets of Jerusalem, bearing the cross upon which He died and by which you and I have been saved by His grace, He didn't like that either. He knew He had to go. And that's why the Bible says He sweat blood and tears in the garden. I'm not saying He was resisting it. But it was heavy, hurtful, painful, shameful, and extremely excruciating in his spirit that he was going to be separated from the Father. You think he liked that? No, he did not. But you know what? He was walking with the Father. That's why they could stretch him out and nail him there. And you know what? He never complained one time. Why? Because he was hanging there by his God, by his Father. And the thing that tore the heart of Jesus, and the reason he said, my God, why hast thou forsaken me? And the thing that bought you and me salvation was his separation from the Father. Think he liked that? There was enough humanity in him that he hurt just like any one of us would have hurt. Even he had a greater capacity to hurt than we would because he was bearing the sins of the world. You know what he was doing? Being faithful to the Father. He was walking with the Father. Some of you have walked in some real difficult places in your life. And you've said, you know, I've trusted the Lord Jesus in my life. I've tried to be obedient to Him. Why has God got me here? Because you're just walking with Him. That's the reason. And sometimes it's tough. Sometimes we don't like it. Sometimes it's excruciatingly painful. Listen to this carefully. If you forget everything else, don't forget this. It's not where we walk, it's who we walk with. It's not where we walk, it's who we walk with. If we're walking with God, it doesn't make any difference where we walk. Because listen, that is the place of serenity. That is the place of security. That is the place of safety. It doesn't make any difference how we may mire up and how bad it looks and how painful it feels. If you and I are walking with God, the only thing that matters is who we're walking with. So if we're going to walk with the Lord, first of all, requires what? Secondly, we're to walk what? And thirdly, we're to walk what? Faithfully. And then we're to walk fruitfully. Think about this in Noah's life, for example. Here's a man who was faced with all kinds of circumstances. But I want you to notice something about him. You see, if you and I walk fruitfully, there'll be something that will not be found in our life, and that is waste. When you walk fruitfully, you don't waste what? You don't waste your time. You don't waste your talents. You don't waste your testimony. You don't waste your treasure. You don't even waste your trials. You and I, when we are walking with God, what? We are making everything count. Because listen, we are yielded to the one we are walking with. We're surrendered to Him. We're in on what He's up to in this life. And He's working His will and expressing Himself through us. There is no waste when you and I are walking with God. Now, you and I live in a world of waste. And we live in a world, in fact, one of the biggest problems in many large cities, not only across America, but across the world, is what do they do with all the waste? We are so blessed, we have more to throw away in this nation than most people have, period. But if you grew up like some of us grew up, when you walk out of the room, you cut the light off. You don't throw away things that some people throw away today. Well, we can get another one. Yeah, but somebody's got to pay for it. Doesn't make any difference. Wastefulness is sinfulness. And when a person's life is fruitful, it is not wasteful. And here is a man whose life counted. There's nothing wasteful about his life. And I want you to see how fruitful he was, because he was fruitful in ways that probably we may not even think about. For example, when he was up here working on this ark and putting up the lumber and so forth, and somebody came by and said, Noah, you still at that? Yes, I am. Noah, I've always wondered what you were doing and why. Let me ask you a question. Why are you doing this? Well, because God told me. God? What God? Well, my God, the God of my father and my grandfather and my great-grandfather, Jehovah, Yahweh is His name, Elohim, Adonai. You know, He's my God. Well, who is this God? Well, I'm glad you asked me that. So he lays down his hammer or whatever he was, a mallet or whatever it was, and he says, let me tell you about Him. You see, the reason I know about this God is that my father, my grandfather, my great-grandfather, they all knew about Him. And I watched how my father lived and how my grandfather lived. I watched how God, this God they believed in, blessed them. I watched how He protected them. And I decided, if this God is this real, I want Him in my life. And you know what? For 500 years, all these years of my life, I've been knowing about this God from just a little time. And all the years of my life that I've lived and I've served Him and I've tried to do what He wanted me to do, you know, He's proven faithful in my life. So when God came along and told me to do something that seemed to be impossible, why would I want to walk away from Him and do something different? If He has been faithful to me for all these nearly 500 years, I'm not going to turn now. If you want to know the one true God, I can tell you, well, don't tell me about that. You know what? Even while He was building that ark, He wasn't wasting a moment. Not only was building His ark, He was sharing His testimony of the one true God to a pagan, deluded society. Should we do any less? Absolutely not. But I'll tell you something as significant as that. You see, this happened thousands of years ago. And there's plenty of evidence today, even with pictures, that this ark has been found today buried in ice where God left it on Mount Ararat. And you've seen probably some of the videos and read in the books and so forth, and you've seen it, that it's pretty well documented, that it's still there. Now, suppose Noah had said, I'm not building any ark. Do you realize what Noah left for you and me? Do you realize what Noah left for the communist world when they wouldn't let anybody go up there and examine this thing? Why wouldn't they let? Why wouldn't they if they weren't afraid that it was the truth? Here's what Noah did. In obeying God, he left a testimony to the world even unto today, and probably will be till Jesus comes. There it is, that old ark buried over there in the ice, God preserving it. And what does it say? The word of God's true. That this God that Noah served is God. And what Noah said about this is true. And what Jesus said about Noah's day is true. He's left us a lasting testimony. What? Of the reality of God, of the power of God, of the person of God working in a man's life. There was nothing wasted about that. Listen, not only did he save his whole generation, but he left an awesome testimony that is absolutely undeniable. But not only that, if you will go over to chapter 9 and verse 19. All right, verse 19, listen to this now. These three were the sons of Noah, and from these the whole earth was populated. You know where you came from? You came from Noah. He's your great, great, great, great, great, multiplied millions of times, grandfather. How fruitful was he? Here's how fruitful he was. Listen, while he saved a family, Noah was in the genealogical line of the Son of God. Because from Adam all the way to the birth of the Lord Jesus Christ, Noah was the man who stood between absolute doom of all of humanity and the one man, the one family. that God allowed to live, to enter that ark, to be preserved through all the flood? What did he save? The whole human race. It's interesting, and again, you'd have to be a grandfather to see these things. How many of you ever thought about this? When you recall that he told them to go into the ark, the Bible says he saved Noah. Look at this. Noah and who else? His wife, their three sons, and their three wives. And all of a sudden it hit me, what about the grandchildren? They didn't have any. I think, my, all that building and all that work and all those years and no grandchildren. God saved that one family. Father, mother, three sons, and their wives. God made this man fruitful. The fruit of his life is still being experienced and tasted by all of us. What are we doing? We're spending 45, 50 minutes talking about a man who died thousands of years ago. Why? Because he was a man who walked with God. Let me ask you a question. Can you tell me any finer epitaph to be put on your tomb than to say, here lies the body of June or Mary or John or whoever it may be? He or she walked with God. Friends, you can't beat for an epitaph. He was fruitful. One last word I want to give you, and that's this. To walk with God requires fellowship with God. It means fellowship with Him. What is it that God wants out of your life and mine more than anything else in the world? He doesn't want our service, though that's part of it. He says He created us in Christ Jesus unto good works. We're going to be fruitful if we do what God tells us to do. He says these good works which He foreordained that you and I should walk in them. If you and I are fruitful for God, we're going to be producing good works. God's going to be working His will and His way through us. We're going to see the expression. We're going to experience the expression of all these things. Now, you say, but wait a minute. Suppose I'm not walking with God. Then you're walking in the flesh. And the flesh means we walk in our humanness. Well, what's our humanness? Our humanness is this. Our humanness is we walk the way we used to walk before Jesus Christ came into our life. That's what walking in the flesh is all about. Acting like the person we are no longer. We were lost, damned, doomed by our sinfulness, when we as believers and dwelt by the Holy Spirit begin to act like we used to act. Doing things we used to do, what are we doing? We are living in the flesh. And listen, there's some things you will not do when you walk with God. There's some places you will not go. And I want to challenge you, my friend, to ask yourself, is there anything going on in your life that is not consistent with walking with God? Walking in the flesh is doing what is natural and human and the naturalness of life. And you see, there's some things I wouldn't get involved in. Some things I wouldn't be a part of. If I'm walking with God, I am going to be contributing to the kingdom of God. If I'm walking with Him, I would not do anything to bring dissension in the body of Christ. I would not do anything walking with God that would hurt. I would be obedient to God. And this is what walking with God's all about, which requires fellowship. Now, what's this fellowship all about? This fellowship is about God drawing you and me into oneness with Him. This fellowship is you and myself being on our knees before God and in His Word doing what? Finding out what God says about Himself. Finding out what God wants us to do so that we will know how to walk with Him, how to relate to Him, how to fellowship with Him. There's some things won't be there. Because you see, I can't walk with God and do some things or say some things or feel some way or have attitudes. But if I'm walking with Him, I'm going to be consistent with who He is. Walking with God implies fellowship with Him. Now, when you're walking with someone, for example, let's say you took a walk this afternoon as someone that you love dearly or someone who's a friend of yours. Let's take a walk. You're going to be walking together, keeping pace. Oneness of mind, that is, if you have a good walk and it's a fellowship walk, you can have a oneness of mind and heart. And that's what God wants for His children, because He loves us and He wants to fellowship with us and He wants us to be what He has planned for us. And walking with God means I have to give up my rights to myself. I have to lay down those things that I want to say, Father, to walk with You, here I am. Where do You want to go? Where do You want to take me? Whatever it is, the answer is yes. I thought about something in the last couple of weeks while I was away and just being quiet and praying and being by myself, and something that I never even thought about asking God about. In fact, it never even crossed my mind. And I was down praying one day and this thought came to my mind, and so I just said, Lord, what is the most important thing You want me to know about You? Well, there's a lot I have to learn yet. I know a few things about him, but there's a lot I had to learn. Now, it just came out. Lord, what is the one thing you want me to know about you above everything else? And you know what came just that fast? How much I love you. That's what I want you to know about me above everything else. How much I love you. Well, I spent the next period of time just being quiet and weeping and thanking God. When I think about, Lord, what's the one thing you want me to know about you above everything else? I never even thought about the idea. How much I love you. Then I begin to think about that. Why would that be the most important thing? Because God knows when you and I begin to taste of His love for us, when you and I really and truly begin to experience and feel the love that God has for us, what does that do? That just draws us to Him. It draws us into oneness with Him. We want to be obedient to Him. We want to walk with Him. We want to love Him. We want to serve Him. We want the joy of Christ in our life. We want to be an expression of His life in this life. What do you want me to know about you above everything else? How much I love you. And you know what? I don't think He'd just say that to me. I think He'd say that to you if you ask Him. I just want you to know how much I love you. Friend, that'll change a whole lot of things about your life. But what it does most of all, it draws you to Him. Listen, walking with God is the only place for real safety. It's the only place for real security. And it is the only place for genuine serenity, no matter where He walks you. Well, you say, well, I haven't been walking with God. I know I haven't. So what do I do about that? Well, think about this. Before you can walk with God, which is the place of security and safety and serenity, before you can do that, there's one thing you and the Father have to agree about. You have to agree about who His Son is, and that His Son is Jesus. You have to agree with Him about this, that when He sent His only begotten Son, He sent Him in order to pay your sin debt, to make it possible for you to be forgiven of your sins. And so, if you agree with Him that Jesus is His Son, that He came to die for your sins, and you agree with Him that the Bible is true, that when He died, He paid your sin debt in full. If you will agree with Him about that and tell Him, Father, I trust You to forgive me of my sins and to make me one of Your children based not on my conduct, not on my performance, but on the fact that Christ died for my sins and paid that penalty for me, I do, by faith, receive Him as my personal Savior. I accept Your Son as my Savior right here and now. In that moment, you become a child of God. From that point on, you can walk with God. That's what we call salvation. That's what the new birth is all about. It is taking that initial step where from that moment on, you can walk with God. You say, well, no, wait a minute. You know, I've been a Christian a long time, and I don't think I'm really walking by faith, but by sight and feeling and other things. I'm not very fearless about things in life. I'm covered with fear. I fear people. I fear future. I feel uncertainty about all these things. I don't know that my life is really faithfully doing anything for God. I don't think my life is very fruitful. And to be real honest, I don't have a whole lot of fellowship with God. You know, I call on Him when I need to, but no. Then, my friend, you know what you're living in? You're living in the flesh, not in the Spirit. What do you do about that? Listen. Listen carefully. If the sinfulness of Noah's day grieved the heart of God, when they were so deluded and so ignorant of truth, what do you think happens when you and I, who know the truth and know it so well, when we refuse to walk with God, with the Father, when we know so much, it grieves His heart. The only place that makes God happy, the only place I can be and make God happy is walking with Him. So let me ask you this. Are you involved in anything that you know is inconsistent with walking with the Father? Friends, you can't live in the flesh and walk with God. They just don't work. Oh, is He inside? Oh, He's inside. But you're not with Him. No man or woman in his right mind wants to walk in this life without walking with God. So I want to ask you, what do you need to eliminate? What attitude do you need to change? What do you need to lay aside? What needs to happen so that you can say, I know that I'm walking with God? Does that mean you'll be sinless? Absolutely not. Because after the flood, Noah got drunk. Does that mean he was not righteous? No. Doesn't mean that. He's an imperfect man. He's a sinful man like every man and woman. We are all sinners. when it comes to our actions about certain things in life. Sometimes we sin. But the man or woman who walks with God deals with that and thanks the Father for showing him or her that. And instantly, the walk continues. It's like stumbling and getting right up and walking on. I simply want to ask you this. Have you ever made a decision in life? I'm going to walk with God. Wherever He leads me, I'll go. In the valleys, on the mountain peaks, through suffering and need and hurt and pain, through joy and happiness and prosperity and peace, I'm going with Him. Friend, you won't ever take a wrong step. You will never regret a day. You will never be sorry. You'll always be grateful the day you began, the day you decided, I am going to walk with Almighty God. And that's my prayer for you. And I trust that wherever you may be, if you would just whisper that prayer, Lord Jesus, I want to ask you to forgive me of my sins. Having it my way and walking in my old sinful, wicked, vile nature, beginning today, I trust you as my Savior. And beginning today, I start walking hand in hand with you. Teach me how, Lord Jesus, to walk with you every day. Father, how grateful we are that you would even think about walking with us and that we could walk with you. In all your perfection and absolute holiness, to think that you would allow us to walk with you. How awesomely you love us. How awesome is that love. And surely you do want us to know just how much you love us. So I pray for those who've heard and who are listening to this message even now, that the Holy Spirit has spoken in the way that that heart needed to hear it. And that response will be godly. Response of obedience. Response of yieldedness and surrender to Christ as the Lord of our life. In Jesus' name, amen.
1: Do you have a best friend? The most important friendship you could ever have could begin today. Here's A Moment with Charles Stanley.
0: Now, I want to talk about one particular friendship. I want to talk about the most important friendship that you and I have. And that is our friendship with Jesus Christ. He said to His disciples in John chapter 15, that 15th verse, He says, you're my friends. Not only were they His friends, you know what? Every single one of us, the Lord Jesus Christ desires to develop a friendship with us. It is possible to have an intimate, loving, satisfying, contenting, eternal relationship with the Son of God. And remember this, this relationship is built on His unconditional love for us, on His continuing forgiveness of us, on His eternal plan for us. So that when you develop a friendship with Jesus, it's eternal. It is forever, and no matter what happens, that friendship will never be broken. And I want to ask you, if you've never trusted Him as your Savior, no matter how many other friends you have, there will always be a gap in your heart. Always be an empty space there, because there's a space created there in your life for Jesus, the best friend you'll ever have. And He's yours for the asking. If you ask Him, Lord Jesus, forgive me of my sins. I do believe that your death on the cross paid my sin debt in full, and I'm asking you to forgive me and trusting you to become my Savior. And surely, I want you to be my friend. You know how long it'll take Him to do that? Just about like that. He's ready to build a relationship with you that'll satisfy you forever and ever and ever.
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2: With a message from God's Word, here's Charles Stanley.
0: One of the reasons that so many Christians have difficulty living the Christian life is because there is such a tremendous contrast between what the Word of God teaches and what the world promotes. And there is a vast contrast between the two. The tragedy is that a lot of Christians have been caught up in what the world teaches rather than what God teaches, because what the world teaches appeals to the flesh. It appeals to our naturalness. And you recall in the 15th chapter of John, the 17th chapter, and in 1 John chapter 5, we are warned about it. In fact, in 1 John, he says, love not the world, neither the things that are in the world. That is, certainly don't love their opinions and their philosophy and their viewpoint. And yet that is exactly what happens. It's one of these areas in which we have such a vast

Truly, truly, I say to you, unless a grain of wheat falls into the earth and dies, it remains alone. But if it dies, it bears much fruit. That's sort of the foundation of what he's about to say. Then he says, he who loves his life loses it. He who hates his life in this world will keep it to life eternal. Then he says, if anyone serves me, he must follow me. And where I am, there my servant will be also. If anyone serves me, the Father will honor him. Listen to that. The Father will honor those who serve him. Now, I think there are lots of people that God has called into service. And oftentimes we have the idea that service means preaching the gospel, or being a missionary, or playing in a church orchestra, or singing in a church choir, or doing some specific work in the church, which all certainly are very, very important areas of service. But think about this. If you're a mother raising godly children, and you see that as the place that God has called you to serve at this particular time in your life, it won't be forever because your children are going to grow up, but it's the place that God has called you to serve with your husband at this point in your life, you are serving God in that place. It may be in your business. You may be the president, the vice president, you may work somewhere else along in that business, but you're there because you believe that's where God's placed you. You're trying to make an impact on the people around you. You are doing exactly what the Apostle Paul said in Colossians when he said we're to do our work as unto the Lord, that we are serving God by doing our work with equality, doing our work the best we know how, doing our work in the right spirit and the right attitude, doing it as unto the Lord himself, and doing it in a fashion that's making an impact on the lives of those around us. That is, our attitude, the decisions that are being made either about us or decisions we make with the principles of Scripture in mind, you're serving God in that place. He said we're to be like salt and like light. So he certainly isn't going to put us all in the same place. He's going to put his servants in different aspects of society, in the business world, wherever it might be. He's placing us there in order to be like salt, changing the flavor, like light, driving out the darkness, so that all of us who believe us fall into the category of being servants of God. Now, the world doesn't view it that way. And oftentimes, I have heard over these some 30 years, listening to college students who come and say, I believe that the Lord's calling me to preach, but my parents what? Well, my father said he's willing to pay my way to be an engineer or something like that. But why would you want to stoop down to be some servant in the church or to preach or something like that? Well, that may be his opinion, but I want to tell you something. The highest honor God can place upon you is to be a servant of the living God. And every single one of us who is a believer was called not only to be a believer, but also called to be a servant of the living God. And I can recall on one occasion when someone introduced me to a particular group. I'll never forget what he said because of all the introductions I've ever had. It's the only one that I've remembered because it exalted God and not me. I'll never forget what he said. He simply said, unlike most people introduce you, you've been to this college, this seminary, this degree, that honor, pastor, this and so forth. Here's what he said. It's my great pleasure to introduce to you my brother, Charles Stanley, servant of the Most High God. It was so awesome. I sat there. I couldn't do a thing for a few moments. I thought, what a biblical, what a God-honoring introduction. Because the whole issue was, not who it was, servant of the Most High God. And do you realize that every single person who is a believer, that is exactly who we are? The Bible calls us ambassadors, soldiers, servant, saint, all those things, but the highest one of all, servant of the Most High God. And I wonder if you see yourself that way, or do you simply see yourself as a church member? You see yourself as a member of this denomination, or this particular church, or this particular vocation in the church. The Bible says that you and I are servants of the Most High God. And I wonder if it has ever dawned on you how very important that title is, and the fact that God the Father could not pay you a higher honor than to call you one of his servants. So I want us to think about this, because I think a lot of people have the idea when we talk about serving

0: the Lord, that somehow you take a step downward. For example, if someone says to you, we need someone to serve in this place or that place, well, I don't have time for that. You know, I don't have an education for that. And so we give all kinds of excuses. And I think about how many people that the Lord has called into His service in particular areas, whether it's to preach the gospel, the mission field, or some particular service in church, and they've said no. They've given all kinds of excuses for saying no. So what I want you to see, and I want you to listen carefully, because God's going to speak to you, whether you intend for Him to or not. He's going to say something to you today. And you may be listening. Maybe you're not a member of a church. You may have been saved a long time. You may have a lot of years behind you. But somewhere along the way, it never dawned on you that when God saved you, He saved you with this idea in mind. One of those ideas was that you would become one of His servants to accomplish His purpose, His will, and His plan in this life. Oh, you may say, but who am I? I'm only one. Everyone is only one. What could I do? Maybe you've never given God the opportunity to find out what He would do through you if you just allowed Him. I want you to listen to this one single premise for this entire message. The highest honor that God could place upon you is to serve Him. Now, listen carefully. If, for example, we had a very godly president who believed the Scriptures and who tried to act as president on the basis of scriptural principles, and you believed in him and you honored him, suppose he were to call you one day and say, someone gave me your name, and I looked at your qualifications and I believe that you would make me a good personal assistant in my office for the next 4 years. Let me ask you, how many of you would be honored if a godly president called you and said, would you serve as one of my assistants for the next 4 years? Would you not feel honored by that? Yes, you would. Now, someone who is far greater than a president has called you. And when I think about all the reasons for believing that the highest honor that can be placed upon us is to be a servant of God. Now, I want to say this, and I want to make this point clearly. I want to get off this platform for the simple reason. I am not talking about the fact that only preachers and missionaries are servants of God. But I'm simply saying again that every single believer is a servant of the living God. Whether you're carrying out your service or not, it's not even the issue. That's what God called you to do, and I want you to listen why I believe it should be considered a great honor. First of all, the privilege to serve God simply means this. The privilege to serve the highest sovereign of the whole universe. If you'll notice, for example, in Colossians chapter 1, when Paul is describing the Lord Jesus Christ, here's what he says about him in this first chapter. He says, beginning in verse 15, he is the image of the invisible God, the firstborn of all creation. Look at that. For by him all things were created, both in the heavens and on the earth, visible and invisible, whether thrones or dominions or rulers or authorities, all things have been created through him and for him. He is before all things. In him all things are held together. They are sustained by him. He's the head of the body, the church, and he's the beginning of the firstborn of the dead. Now think about this for a moment. To be called to serve the living God is to be called to serve the highest person who has ever existed, who's always existed, always will. He is the Most High God. He is the sovereign of the entire universe. He is the creator of all things, the sustainer of all things. He rules and governs all things, and he's the head of the body, his church. Is it not an honor? Wouldn't that be considered an honor to serve the living God? Yes, indeed. Because here is a person, listen, unlike anyone else who's ever existed, and the fact that he has done for you and me what no one else could possibly do by sending his only begotten son to die on the cross to save us from our sins, delivering us from the awesome eternal penalty of our sin. And not only that, to be able to serve the one who is called the King of Kings and the Lord of Lords is the highest honor God could give us as his children. And that being the case, let me ask you once, and I'll ask you many times, why is it that you have possibly, some of you have never served God in any fashion. You joined the church when you were a child, a young person, or it may have been older years in your life. You joined the church, you attend church, you give your money, you hear the prayers, you enjoy the singing, you listen to the sermon, and you go home. But as far as serving God, it's never dawned on you that God called you not only, listen, to save you, but he also called you to be one of his servants. You say, well, but my education has nothing to do with it. Well, my age has nothing to do with it. My health has nothing to do with it. Some of the greatest servants of God are people who are on their bed of affliction, but they are great intercessors for the living God, great servants of God. Many of God's greatest servants out there, from God's viewpoint, I'm going to show you why in a few moments, never been to a seminary, never been to college, great servants of the living God. All of our excuses are rendered absolutely null and void. God saved us, and one of the primary reasons he saved us is in order that we might serve him. So one of the reasons I believe it's a privilege to serve him is because look who we're serving. The sovereign power of the entire universe has called you and me to serve him. But there's a second reason, and that is this. To serve the living God is to follow in the pathway of the Lord Jesus Christ himself. Look, if you will, in the 20th chapter of Matthew for a moment. Matthew chapter 20, and notice, if you will, in these last few verses here. 20th chapter, beginning with the 25th verse. 20th chapter of Matthew, 25th verse. Listen. He says, but Jesus called them to himself and said, you know that the rulers of the Gentiles lord it over them. That is, we're talking about the way the world operates. He says, and their great men exercise authority over them. Now think about this. How does the world look at greatness? You'd be number one. You'd be on top. You'd be the most famous. You'd be the greatest. You'd be the biggest. You'd be the largest. That is, that's what the world calls greatness. Prestige, popularity, power, control. Listen to what he says. He says, it is not this way among you, but whoever wishes to become great among you shall be your servant. And whoever wishes to be first among you shall be your slave. Just as the Son of Man, Jesus, did not come to be served, but to serve and to give his life a ransom for many. When you and I choose to surrender ourselves to our Lord to be his servants, we step in the pathway of the Son of God. He said, I didn't come to be served, I came to serve. When, for example, in Isaiah, when the scripture is referring here to a relationship of the Father and the Son and the way the Lord Jesus Christ is identified, the Father in Isaiah identifies him as his son. He is his servant son. For example, when you look in the New Testament and the book of Acts, in the third chapter, here's what you'll find. How did the New Testament church, how did the early church regard the Lord Jesus Christ? They say, well, he was Savior, and he was Lord, he was Master, and he was God. But listen, when Peter is identifying here in the third chapter, in the 13th verse, he says, the God of Abraham, Isaac, and Jacob, the God of our fathers has glorified his servant, Jesus, the one whom you delivered and disowned in the presence of Pilate when he had decided to release him. The early church saw him not only as their Lord and their Master and their God, but they also recognized him as servant because he had emphasized that in his own life. He talked about being the Son of Man. He talked about being a servant. He said, I'd not come to be served, but he says, I came in order to serve other people. And so certainly one of the reasons that you and I were considered an honor is because we're doing what the Lord Jesus Christ did. In other words, he considered himself a servant, and because he was a servant, what kind of servant was he? Well, in the New Testament, for example, the word deacon, the word minister, the word servant, and the word bondservant are all different Greek words. And the lowest form of a servant, the lowest form of a servant was the household servant, and the household servant's job was this. That is, the lowest form of a servant was called a bondslave. And the bondslave was the one who would meet you, a guest at the door, take off your sandals, have a basin of water and a towel, and wash your dusty feet from your long walk or short walk so that you could enter the home with clean feet and walk around. Bondservant. I want you to turn, if you will, to Philippians chapter 2 for a moment. When Paul is describing the Lord Jesus Christ, and when he is describing the work that he came to do, listen to what he says in this second chapter of Philippians, a very important chapter when it comes to describing who Jesus is. Listen to what he says. He says, beginning in verse 5, He said, have this attitude in you. What kind of attitude is that? He says, which was also in Christ Jesus, who although he existed in the form of God, did not regard equality with God to be a thing to be grasped. He says, but he emptied himself, taking the form, listen, not simply of a servant. It's not the word, the other word, but there are three or four different words for servant. He says, but very specifically, taking the form of a bondservant and being made in the likeness of men. Jesus came as a servant, willing to do whatever was necessary in order to move men and to bring them to a saving knowledge of himself. In the 13th chapter, for example, of John, you recall the Last Supper. Jesus is sitting at the table with them. And if any one of them had been perceptive, any one of them had been thoughtful, any one of them had had a servant spirit, they would have done first what Jesus ended up doing. Because they did not, he got the basin of water, and he is the one who knelt down in front of those disciples and washed their feet. And you remember that Peter totally objected to the very idea. And Jesus said, yes, I must wash your feet. What was he doing? He was taking the form of the lowest servant, the bondservant, who washed the dirty feet of his disciples. He was a bondservant. He saw himself as a servant of the Father and a servant to the very ones whom he was serving. And so when you look at the whole idea that here's the one who said, if you've seen me, you've seen the Father. I am the Father one. I am the Messiah. And what is he doing? He's taking upon himself the form of a servant, washing the feet of his disciples. What did he do all of his life? Here's what he did all of his life. He served his family for a while there as a carpenter. And after being a carpenter, he began the ministry that God had called him to. And what did he do? He invested his time in teaching, in preaching, in healing people who were sick, and in feeding people who were hungry and loving little children. His very life is the life of a servant. It was not self-centered. It was centered in the Father. He says, I only do those things I see my Father doing. He said, I don't do any of these things on my own initiative. I just do what the Father tells me to do. So that a person is highly honored. When you become a child of God, what happens? We become servants of the living God. And we should count it an awesome privilege to be a servant of God because we're serving, listen, the sovereign God of the universe, and we are following in the pattern of the Lord Jesus Christ himself. And you recall in this 13th chapter also, he says in verse 16, truly, truly, I say to you, a slave is not greater than his master, nor is the one who is sent greater than the one who sent him. And so what we have to ask ourselves, the question is this. If the Lord Jesus Christ, listen, who is our master? Are we greater than he? Can we exercise any kind of excuse that's legitimate in the eyes of God for not serving him? Can we give any excuse that's acceptable to him for not serving him? Are we greater than Jesus, who not only was a servant, but he says he was a bond slave? He took upon himself the form of a bond slave in order to serve mankind and to serve the Father. Certainly one of the reasons that you and I should count it a privilege to serve God, however he chooses to call us, we should certainly consider the privilege because we follow in the pathway of the Lord Jesus Christ himself. There's a third reason I think it's a privilege, and that is not only that, but we also, listen, we join the ranks of angels, prophets, listen, and apostles. Think about it for a moment. Somebody says, what are we going to do when we get to heaven? Well, we're going to come to that in a few moments, but certainly we know that angels are there. And if you'll notice in the 4th chapter of Matthew, what happens when Jesus has gone through the temptation period. Now the Bible says in that 11th verse, then the devil left him, and behold, angels came and began to do what? That is the word, it's the same word for deacon, to deacon, which is to serve, to minister. The angels served him at that particular time. And so when you think about what the angels did, for example, also in the 24th chapter of Matthew, if you look for a moment, because angels were created for the purpose of serving God, and they are created beings. 24th chapter of Matthew, in the 31st verse, listen. He says, at the end time, during the great tribulation period, immediately after the tribulation of those days, the sun will be darkened. The moon will not give its light. The stars will fall from the sky. The powers of the heaven will be shaken. And then the sign of the Son of Man will appear in the sky. And then all the tribes of the earth will mourn. They'll see the Son of Man coming on the clouds of the sky with power and great glory. And what will he do? He will send forth his angels. Listen, his angels, his servants, with great trumpet. and they will gather together his elect from the four winds, from the one end of the sky to the other. The angels serve him. In the book of the Revelation, for example, you see the angels serving the Lord Jesus Christ, carrying out the work that the Father has called them to do all the way through that tribulation period. You find the angels at work. So when you ask yourself the question, well, why should I consider it an honor? Because we join ranks with the angels themselves. And especially when you come to the book of Revelation, they're doing all kinds of things the Father has required them and that the Lord Jesus Christ has sent them to do. Likewise, you and I could name a whole bunch of prophets in the Old Testament who saw themselves and felt that they were servants of the living God. God chose them for a particular work. They were servants of the living God. Then you come to the New Testament, look at the apostles. It's interesting if you'll turn just to Romans chapter 1 for a moment. Here's what you'll discover. In the book of Romans, in 2 Peter, in James, in Jude, in the Revelation itself, in every single one of these, all these books that I've just mentioned, the very first verse of each one of those begins something like this. Paul, a bondservant of Christ Jesus, or James, a bondservant, Jude, a bondservant, Peter, a bondservant, John, a bondservant, that is, a slave of the Lord Jesus Christ. Sometimes they would call themselves apostles, but oftentimes they saw themselves and considered themselves and wrote, Paul, a bondslave of the Lord Jesus Christ. So when you and I think in terms of how God works, and these men consider themselves as servants of God, for example, in Colossians chapter 1, the Apostle Paul, when he was talking about one of his fellow workers, a couple of them here, if you'll notice in this first chapter of Colossians, how he identifies one of his fellow servants, and here's what he says. He says in the 7th verse of Colossians 1, just as you learned it from Epaphras, our beloved fellow bondservant, who is a faithful servant of Christ on our behalf. So he identifies him that way. Then if you'll turn to the 4th chapter, and look, if you will, in verse 7. As to all my affairs, Tychicus, our beloved brother and faithful servant, Diakonos, and fellow bondservant, Doulos, in the Lord, he says he will bring information. Those men saw themselves as servants of God, not being number one, not being famous, not being up front, not being the biggest, not leading some this, that, or the other. They saw themselves as servants of God. And Jesus said, listen, he says, can the servant be bigger than the master? That is, can we be greater than our master? Can we expect him to serve us and not us serve him in return? He has called us, listen, and saved us in order that you and I may make up the body of Christ. We are now his hands, his feet, his eyes, and his lips. He's seated at the Father's right hand. We are indwelt by the Holy Spirit, and we're here to serve the living God. We are the servants of God. Now, most people, it's never dawned on them. You mean, I thought the pastors and the staff and the missionaries and choirs and orchestras, I thought these were the servants of God. When you trusted Jesus Christ as your personal Savior, you were adopted into the kingdom of God. Your sins were forgiven. Your name was written in the Lamb's Book of Life. You took upon yourself sonship and servanthood. And the tragedy is that most people are going to live their entire life and never dawn on them that we are to spend and invest our days and our life, our years, in serving God in some fashion. Listen, it is a privilege to serve him, to serve the Most High God of the universe, to follow in the pathway of the Lord Jesus Christ, to join ranks with angels, apostles, and prophets to serve the living God. Well, and that's another reason, I think, as you think in terms of it, to serve him. It's a prelude to what you and I are going to be doing when we get to heaven. Now, somewhere along the way back in the past, somebody put out these big, huge family Bibles and had all these pictures in there, those black and white pictures, and they have angels. And what do you see on those angels? They're floating around the sky and flying around and so forth. And if you ask some people, well, what are we going to do when we get to heaven? Well, I don't know. I guess we're just going to worship God. Let me tell you something. Heaven's going to be a very active place. There's not any, there was this, some people say, well, I'll just be sure when it's all over. Maybe one of these days when I get to heaven, I can just rest. Well, forget it. Because number one, there's going to be a rest through our souls. But if you think that means sitting down doing nothing, listen, God is not inactive. Jesus isn't inactive. And the saints of God on this earth are not inactive. And why do you think heaven's going to be some inactive place you sit around and do nothing for all eternity? Jesus said, I'm going to prepare a place for you. I'm going to get busy and prepare a place for you. So when I come again, I'll call you to myself. Heaven's going to be a very active place. So I want you to turn, if you will, to Revelation, because somebody says, well, you mean to tell me that after I labor down here all these years, that I got to go to heaven, go to work? Amen. Amen. That's right. And for you folks who decided you're going to retire, listen, you may retire against God's will, but I'm telling you, he's going to wake you up when you die. Listen to this. Listen to what he says. He says, for example, let's begin in verse 1 of that 22nd chapter. Then he showed me a river of the water of life, clear as crystal, he says, coming from the throne of God and of the Lamb. In the middle of its street, on either side, he said, the river, there was the tree of life bearing 12 kinds of fruit, yielding its fruit every month. And the leaves of the tree were for the healing of the nations. There will be no longer there any curse, and the throne of God and of the Lamb will be in it, and his bondservants will serve him. Awake up. His bondservants will serve him. That is, God is going to give you and me the privilege, the high honor of serving him in heaven for all eternity. There's not a single verse in the scripture that gives anybody the, listen, legitimate excuse for not serving God. We can serve him from any perspective. There are so many avenues of service for God. And yet some people will live their entire lives. And I think about people who get saved early in life. They join the church, they get baptized, and they go to church. Somewhere along the way, it never dawns on them. Nobody ever instructs them. Nobody ever challenges them. They go to church, they give their money, their prayers, and so forth. And nobody ever says, listen, are you serving God? What are you doing to serve God? And I think of the tragedy of living your entire life and never even realizing that you're a servant of God, never taking advantage of the opportunity, never recognizing what an awesome honor it is to serve God. Friend, don't live your life, waste your life, and die forgetting the fact that God chose you and saved you. And one of the reasons for doing so is that you may become one of his servants. He can use your hands and your feet and your eyes and your ears and your lips and your body to serve him, to bring honor and glory to him. The idea of joining a church and sitting down and filling up a pew or a seat and going home and forgetting it and not serving God is totally unscriptural. Totally unscriptural. There's not a single verse in the Bible whereby a person can defend that kind of attitude. So, when I think about all the reasons that you and I should certainly ever serve him, there are lots of them, but it's the highest honor God could place upon us. We joined the ranks with angels, prophets, and apostles, and not only that, listen, it is a prelude to what we're going to be doing when we get to heaven. Somebody says, well, what am I going to be doing? I don't know, but I can tell you this. Here's what he said. You listening? Say amen. Amen. Here's what he said. He says, since you have been faithful over a few things, I'm going to make you ruler over many. He says, because you've been faithful in your life over doing what I called you to do, maybe something very insignificant, I'm going to give you a place of responsibility. Now think about this. We look up in the sky at night and we see stars. We see galaxies. And scientists can see things that naked eye cannot see. The one thing you and I do not know is we don't know how many other worlds there are out there. We are very limited. We think that we've discovered this and discovered that, and scientists are always seeing something they've never seen before. Listen, if you and I could see through the eyes of God, we'd say, wow! For the simple reason, there's no telling how many awesome worlds and planets he has out there. And somebody says, well, is anybody on those planets? I don't know the answer to that, neither do you. I can tell you this. Here's what he says. If you and I are faithful servants of his here, he says he is going to give us greater responsibility when we get in heaven. That means that heaven's going to be a very active place. There's going to be something going on. One thing about it, we'll be able to labor without getting tired. We'll be servants of God. Listen, no question about who the master is. It'll be the most awesome, indescribable, fulfilling, contenting, but I believe challenging life that you and I could ever begin to explain. That's why when somebody preaches on heaven, a pastor preaches on heaven, we are very, very, very limited because we have to interpret it all through what we see in this visible earth of ours. We haven't seen anything yet. One thing for certain, heaven is not going to be this quiet place like a cemetery. It's going to be an active place where God the Father, God the Son, God the Holy Spirit doing their awesome, wonderful thing. And he says that we are his servants. And what is he doing? He's simply getting us ready for that. So let's think about this for a moment. One of the other reasons, for example, that we should honor him and feel extremely honored for being one of his servants is this. And that is, that to serve him, to serve the living God, is an opportunity for us to exercise our spiritual gifts. That somebody says, well, I'm glad you brought that up because I don't have any spiritual gift. Well, I'll tell you what. If you don't, the Bible is absolutely in error. So turn to 1 Peter and then let's decide who's in error. Either we are or the Bible is. I have a sneaking suspicion that there's nothing wrong with this Bible. Amen?
1: In other
0: words, God doesn't make any mistakes, and he certainly did not make a mistake here. Listen, whoever you are, listen carefully. Whoever you are, I want you to look at every word in this verse, because every word in this verse is important, and it's easy, listen, to skip over. Now I want you to watch something. We all have the capacity to read something and miss it, right? And we've all done that. So, word by word, listen to 1 Peter chapter 4, verse 10. 1 Peter chapter 4, verse 10. The honor we have of serving our Lord, listen to what he says. As each one, how many is that? Each one, is that everyone? Each one has, not will, he's talking about believers now, each one has received a special gift. Employ it, put it to work in serving one another as good stewards of the manifold or indescribable grace of God. Now think about it. When you were saved, God gave you a spiritual gift. Now there are many gifts and many manifestations of those gifts. But there are, according to Romans 12, seven motivational gifts. Let me describe a motivational gift. The motivational gift is that gift that God has given you that is the underlying foundational motivation for what you do. Now, you may do one of a number of things, but there's one thing that motivates you most. For example, my motivational gift is exhortation. And the gift of exhortation is to challenge and to encourage. It is not to browbeat. It is not to accuse, but to encourage, to build up someone else. And so, therefore, it certainly is not my end goal to simply get up here on Sunday and preach. The end goal is that something happened in your life, that you become encouraged, that God builds you up, that he strengthens you, that he convicts you when necessary, but he turned your life around, that he opened your eyes, opened your mind, opened your spirit, that bring you to a point of surrender to God so that you can be the person God wants you to be. A person, for example, who has the gift of giving, their motivational gift is giving. They may give in many ways and many things besides money, for example. But it's the motivating factor of their life. They want to give. They're careful about their money, careful who they give to, careful about how they handle their treasure. But that's their motivational gift. For example, a person with the gift of mercy, they have a caring about them that is far greater than the other people around them. And there's this sense of caring and merciful and compassion. And they will be compassionate when maybe some others are not. You could go right through those seven motivational gifts. God has given every single one of us a motivational gift. And he's given us other gifts. And he's given us manifestations of those gifts. He has, listen, I'm simply saying this. He's equipped every single one of us to serve him. Somebody says, well, he didn't give me a gift. What does he say? Is that what he says in this passage? Each one has received a special gift. Now watch this. Why would God give you a special gift? Are you listening? Say amen. Because he's given you something special to do. You say, well, now you lost me on that one. I am merely a mother. I'm home with my children all day. Dirty diapers, dishwasher. All. How am I serving God? Listen carefully. God places us in areas to serve him at different times in our life, different seasons of our life. He'll give us one area of service here, another area of service there, another area of service over here. Don't belittle, become discouraged, get depressed because you think this will never end. You've got to remember that you are serving God in the place that he's put you for this moment, for this time. And when you are doing that as unto the Lord, in the spirit of a servant, you know what? God's going to honor you. He's going to bless you. He's going to bear fruit through you that you will never be able to imagine. There's no such thing as an unimportant place in the kingdom of God. Whether it's in your business or wherever it may be, you and I are servants of God, and he has equipped us to be servants to do whatever he's called us to do. Now, if I don't see myself as a servant, I'm going to become very self-centered because I'm going to be looking out for me. I'm going to be looking out for my security and what people think of me, about me and their approval and so forth. No, a servant of God is not self-centered. A servant of God is God-centered. A servant of God is Christ-centered. A servant of God is depending upon the Holy Spirit. A servant of God does not serve him for the approval or even for future rewards in heaven. But listen, simply because we have a love for God and desire that the quality of our service be as excellent as we can make it. Because Paul said, we have to serve him as unto the Lord. What would happen to the economy of this nation if every person who goes to work tomorrow goes to work and walks in, begins their work saying, Lord, I'm going to serve you today. I'm going to do my work today as unto the Lord. You talking about getting with a plan, and you talking about an economy going sky high, and you talking about people getting on that job and absolutely surprising everybody around. Listen, God would do something awesome. But you see, you know what? From God's viewpoint, that's what ought to be naturally for us. We're servants of the Most High God. You say, well, now, you ought to see my boss. Let me tell you something. Your big boss is far more important than your other boss. And the boss you and I have to give an account to for all eternity is him. And I'll tell you something else. That boss can take care of your boss. So just don't worry about that. So the issue is my attitude. Do I see myself as serving the Lord or working for somebody? And listen to this, somebody can give you a hard time, but if you're serving the Lord God, you know what? You just say, Lord, just use me any way you want to, and I'll teach me how to respond so that no matter what happens and what they do to me, I want them to see Jesus in me. You know what you've done? You've served God in a difficult spot. Where in the world did we ever get the idea that serving God is only limited to preaching and teaching the gospel in a church building somewhere? Listen, you are servants of the living God, and you and I have been privileged to serve Him. We've been so privileged, we have been given spiritual gifts, special gifts by which to serve Him. And so, listen, because we are His servants and because He's given us gifts, it is our responsibility to discover what that gift is and ask Him to show us how to utilize that gift to the maximum of our potential. And you say, well, but you know what? Maybe that would have worked back yonder years and years ago when I was younger. Your age has nothing to do with it. And people say, well, I'm 65. It's time to quit. That's not time to quit. Show me that in the Bible. Where is it in the Bible that you retired 65, 70, 75, 80, 85, or 90? It's not in there. We're to serve the living God till, listen, in some fashion until we breathe our last breath. Show me anywhere in the Bible that you just quit serving God because you reach a certain age. It's not in there. And tragedy of tragedies is that some people have lived their entire life and it's never dawned on them, I have a personal responsibility to my God, to my Savior, to the Holy Spirit who enables me to serve the living God daily. Whether it's in my home or in my business, in my school, among my friends, I am to serve the living God. And let me tell you something, that's not an option. We say baptism isn't an option, neither is serving God an option. That's not optional. Well, will I be a servant of God or will I not? And I think about young men who are called to the ministry and turn him down. You think about what that means. Somebody's not thinking. You mean God called you to preach the gospel of Jesus Christ? And you said no to the sovereign ruler of the universe who wouldn't even have to blink his eye and could make you absolutely obliterate in a moment? How can you say no to the living God? How can you say no to the Son of God who died for you? How can you say no to a God who's been so good to you? How can you say no to a God who graces you with the call to serve Him? It doesn't even make sense. And you see, the truth is we're all His servants. That's who God has made us. It's one thing to be called a saint and a Christian and a follower and a soldier and an ambassador and all the rest. Servant of the Most High God. Every single one of us is a servant of God. And so our spirit is, we're to serve Him in humility. We're to serve Him to the best of our God-given ability through the gifts that God has given us. Certainly, we should consider it indeed a high honor. Well, there's another reason for it, and that is this. To serve God is a means by which I can express my gratitude to God for saving me. Now, listen carefully. We do not serve God in order to be saved. I'm going to say that three times because that's what people hear. We do not serve God in order to be forgiven. We do not serve God in order to go to heaven. We do not serve God in order to be saved. We do not serve God in order to inherit eternal life. We serve God because we are saved, because we do have the gift of eternal life, because we are His children, because we are eternally secure, because we are born again, because we are saved. It's because we are that we serve Him. But we certainly should be sons and daughters of gratitude. And certainly servants of gratitude, because what has He done? What He's done for us is what no one else could possibly do. You think about this. God saved some of us very early in life. Thank God He did. Some God has saved very late in life. Thank God He saved you late in life. God in His grace and mercy and love and patience and long-suffering has put up with a whole bunch of junky stuff in all of our lives. What is He just kept on loving us, kept on blessing us, kept on using us. What? Listen, He's not looking for perfect people. You say, well, I'm so imperfect. Join the ranks of the imperfect. We're all imperfect. We don't come to church because we're worthy. We don't come to church because we're good. We don't come to church because we're perfect. We don't come to church because we're saints. We come to church to worship Him because we're His sons and daughters and servants of His, and we want to honor Him, serve Him, love Him, praise Him, worship Him, and adore Him because of who He is, not because of who we are. So much of the world's idea is self-centered. Number one, first, biggest, position, power, prestige, promise. What's Jesus thinking all the time? Bondservant, washing feet, doing whatever is necessary to do what? To serve the living God. Now listen, when God calls us to serve Him, we can't tell Him where, when, how long, or anything else. This is what gets people in trouble. The world's approval isn't worth anything. There's only one person's approval we want. That's His approval. Because some of God's greatest servants will never, what they do will never be in public. For example, prayerful intercessors. They don't do that work in public. They do it in private, on their knees, in their bedroom, or in their study, or wherever it may be. What are they doing? Serving the living God in one of the most powerful, awesome ways possible. Asking God to rain down His blessing, bring about change in people's lives. Nobody hears them. Nobody sees what they're doing. They go about their life, but they're awesome servants of the living God. How do you express your gratitude to God for saving you? How do you express your gratitude? You know, He could have let you die and go to hell. Every single one of us could be in hell right now. Can you tell me one good reason God saved you? The only reason I can tell you God saved me, pure love, period. There's not a single other reason, not one. He didn't have to save any of us. Any one of us could have died a long time ago. Any one of us could have died in sin. Any one of us could be living in torment today. But with the grace of Almighty God, He's kept us alive. Listen, He saved us. He's blessed us. He's graced us. He's made us His servants. How in the world can we live our lives and never give it back to Him? A tithe of my income, listen, is not enough to thank God for saving my soul from eternal hell. What is one-tenth of the income? It all belongs to Him. And how can I tell God, well, God, I would serve you at church, but you know, my schedule won't allow it. I'm telling God, my schedule will not allow me to honor Him. When it gets down to it, it's just absolutely ridiculous. Would you not agree? Say amen. It's just ridiculous. For me to tell Him that I don't have time to serve Him. Well, now, Lord, I don't have but a little time. I'm willing to do a little something over here. You know what? Listen, if Jesus Christ walked in here today and walked up to you and said to you, I want you to serve me, how many of you would say, well, where? When? How much? How long? What's it going to cost me? Servants are God-centered. Listen, carnality is self-centered. If I'm worried about where, when, how much, listen, how much approval, how much affection, how much rejection I'm going to face, if that's what my concern is, then my whole attitude's messed up. I'm going to serve God because I love Him, because of what He's done for me. I could never repay Him. You can never repay Him for what He's done for you. And so it is a high honor to serve Him, because it is a way that I can express my gratitude toward Him, that I have the gift of eternal life. So let me ask you this. Are you willing to serve God? So, oh yes. Are you willing to say to Him today, Lord, anywhere, anytime, anything, under any condition, here am I? Well, let me ask you this. Could you put it any other way? Could you say, I'm available for most things, Lord. I'm willing to serve for a little while, do my time. Possibly, Lord, but you know, but God, what's the reward going to be? Servants don't seek reward. They seek to please the Father. Now listen to me carefully. With all of my heart, God knows my heart. I want us to see who we are from God's viewpoint. And I want us to see that serving God, listen, This is an honorable position, whatever God calls you to do, to see yourself as a servant of the Most High God, following in the footsteps of our Lord, and angels and prophets and apostles. And the fact that we're going to do it for the rest of our eternity in heaven, and it's an awesome way to utilize our gifts and express our gratitude toward Him. That's the reason. But there's another reason, and that's simply this. One, that is, to serve God is a high honor because, listen, it's one of the reasons He saved us. Now, most of us know this passage. Let's turn to it anyway, but then I have another one. Look, if you will, in Ephesians chapter 2. And I turn to these because there are a lot of people who are new Christians. We have lots and lots of new Christians and lots of people who do not know where these scriptures are. Look at this. Ephesians chapter 2, verse 8. He says, for by grace, God's goodness and love and mercy toward us, He saved us, He says. Listen, for by grace you've been saved through faith. That not of yourselves, it's the gift of God. Not as a result of works, so He says, listen to this. I didn't save you because of works so you could boast about it. But we are His, listen, we are His workmanship, created in Christ Jesus, that is born again through Christ, for the purpose of good works, service, which God prepared beforehand, listen, so that we would walk in them. You know what He's saying? That servanthood is a way of life. When He says walk in them, that's servanthood is a way of life. He has saved us in order to do what? That you and I may serve Him. Look, if you will, in Hebrews. Look, if you will, in the ninth chapter of Hebrews. And notice, if you will, what He says in this passage. He's just talked about Jesus being unlike the other sacrifices of goats and bulls and so forth and all the rest. Listen to what He says now. He says in verse 12, the middle of that verse says, He entered the holy place once for all, having obtained eternal redemption. For if the blood of goats and bulls and the ashes of heifers sprinkling, those who've been defiled, sanctified for the cleansing of the flesh. He's talking about what happened in the Old Testament. How much more will the blood of Christ, who through the eternal Spirit offered Himself without blemish to God, cleanse your conscience from dead works to serve the living God? One of the reasons He saved you and me is to serve Him. What am I going to say to Him? I won't be able to say anything, but I simply ask the question, what am I going to say to Him in eternity, in the judgment, when I've lived my life self-centered? What I can get, what I can do, what can please me, what can indulge me, what can satisfy me, instead of living for the very purpose for which God called us, to serve Him. Now, I know what's going on in some people's minds. How can I serve God? Look at my life. I don't have this. I don't have that. How in the world can I serve God? You know what? Listen carefully. All you have to do is make yourself available, and He will wear you out. If you're just waiting around for... just waiting. You're not waiting on God. God is ready to show you how He can use you. He's ready to use you. Now watch this carefully. The more talents, the more abilities, the more gifts, the more skills you have, expect God to utilize every single one of those in your service toward Him. He has gifted some people in the most marvelous ways. I think about musicians here and other places. How He's gifted them. You see, whatever He's called you to do and whatever gifts He's given you, it is our responsibility to do what? To give it back to Him. How do we give it back to Him? In serving one another. That's what He said. Employ your gift in service to one another. He says, because it's a grace gift. That is, we didn't deserve it. It's a grace gift. One of the reasons He saved us is in order that you and I would serve Him. So think about this, if you will. A person lives their entire life, never served God in any fashion. Do their secular work, come home, live their life, do their thing. And somewhere along the way, and I keep repeating this because it's such a tragedy, it's never dawned on them that their life belongs to Him. He says we're His purchased possession. It's not, listen, if I gave you all the characteristics of a bond slave according to the Scripture, it'd take me the whole message. A bond slave is one who sees himself totally possessed by his master. Always available to his master. Does not see himself as owning anything, but everything that is his disposal belongs to the master. That's what a bond slave is. Let me ask you a question. What do you own? You don't own anything. You may have your name on a whole bunch of stuff, but there's only one person who owns it. He says, the cattle on a thousand hills are mine. The earth is the Lord's. Everything in it belongs to him. We are stewards, be good stewards, he says, of the manifold gifts of his grace. So think about it. As a servant of God, what else can we do but give back to him what belongs to him? That is our total being. Our eyes, our lips, all of our entire body belongs to him, and everything you and I possess, in quotes, belong to him. What are we to do with it? We're to serve him. There's not a verse in the Bible that gives me the right to act on my own once I trusted Jesus Christ as my Savior and my Lord. If he's my Lord, he has full rights over me. If he's my Lord, he has the last word. Whatever he says, what I must do, whether I like it or not. He doesn't say, I suggest. He doesn't say, would you please do so and so? He doesn't ask. You know what? He's the Lord. He is master. He's God. And you know what? When the church wakes up, when the body of Christ wakes up and realizes that we are millions upon millions upon millions strong as the servants of the living God and begin to step out in life, making an impact with the power of the Holy Spirit, the church of God will wake up and something will happen to this evil, wicked, vile world when the servants of God begin to be servants rather than sitting and watching the world go by. Well, let me give you one last reason. That's simply this. To serve God is to be placed in the highest position there is in the eyes of God. It's to take the place of the highest position there is in the eyes of God. Now let's go back to Matthew chapter 20. Matthew chapter 20. And listen again what he said. I want to read this verse again because I slipped right by you. Listen to what he said. He said in verse 25, Jesus called them to himself and he said to them, rulers of the Gentiles, that is the world's leaders, lord it over them, control them, exercise authority over them, over the Gentiles, lord it over them, and their great men exercise authority over them. That is, those in positions of power and prestige and prominence and all the rest, these are the great men. Listen to what he says. It is not this way among you. Whoever wishes to be great among you shall be your diakonos, your servant. Whoever wishes to be first among you shall be your slave, your doulos. Just as the Son of Man did not come to be served, but to serve and to give his life a ransom for many. Somebody says, well, I'd like to be a great person. Well, I can tell you the route is not the world's route. To be great does not mean we climb the ladder to be number one. To be great means that you and I kneel before the Lord Jesus Christ and say, Lord, I humble myself before you as your servant. I'll go where you want me to go. I'll do what you want me to do. I'll say what you want me to say. I'll be what you want me to be. I am available 24 hours a day to your divine call. I'm willing to work. I'm willing to labor hard. I'm willing to employ my gifts. I'm willing to suffer. I'm willing to do whatever is necessary to please you, my master. Let me ask you a question. Does he deserve anything less than that? So I want to challenge you. Ask yourself this question. God, can I really claim by my conduct, by my actions, by the way I spend my time, by my labor, do I have any right to claim that I'm one of your servants? And notice I said by what we do, not by what he said. Secondly, ask yourself this question. Am I really and truly willing to say to the Lord Jesus, not my will, thy will be done. I surrender myself to you as a servant. Your will, your way, your timing, your place, your manner, and whatever you call me to do. Now here's what I want you to understand. If I do anything less than that, I am refusing to live out the very life God called me to live. Now remember, it doesn't make any difference who you are, where you are in life. It doesn't make any difference about your past. God can fix your past and give you a new beginning. It has nothing to do with age. God will take you right where you are and begin to use you. It has nothing to do with your education. God can use you wonderfully, whether you have one or not. It has to do with my attitude, spirit of my heart, and my willingness to say, I recognize you as the sovereign of this universe, the one who has saved me and kept me and sustained me, the one to whom I'm going to give account for my life, and the one with whom I'm going to spend all eternity as a servant. I don't believe any of us can say to him, I'm an exception, not a one of us. Created in Christ Jesus for the purpose of good works, which he foreordained that you and I should walk in them as a lifestyle. Father, I pray the Holy Spirit will speak to every single one of us. I want you to speak to my heart, God. Every single one of us. We owe you everything. You have honored us with allowing us to be saved and to be your servants. I pray the Holy Spirit would speak to every lost person, those who have refused Jesus Christ up to this point in their life, to acknowledge that to refuse salvation and to refuse service is to rebel against the Most High God. I pray, Father, for those who have never even thought about it until this very occasion, that you would grant them the wisdom and the courage to say, Lord, here am I. Send me, period. For we ask it in Christ's name. Amen.
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0: Do you want God's full blessing that He's planned for you, or are you just sort of willing to get along the best you can and just sort of take what's coming your way and never even stop to think about what would God do in my life if He had full control of it? What are the possibilities of the ways I could be blessed if I let God do it His way? You see, most Christians are not very happy with their Christian life. They struggle over this and they struggle over that, and they complain about God doesn't answer my prayer and my needs are not all being met and God has not given me the desires of my heart, and they moan and they groan and they complain about the Christian life's not what it's all cracked up to be, and on they go. Never stopping to ask the question, wonder why things don't work out right for me. Wonder why God doesn't seem to be favoring me. Why am I not experiencing all these blessings? Well, there is a reason. And that's what I want to talk about in this message. And if you will listen very carefully and follow some scriptures that I want to give in this passage, God can absolutely change your life, revolutionize your life, change your sense of circumstances, and change the flow of the blessings of God in your life. You say, well, how can you promise me that? Well, I don't have to promise you that. All I have to say is this. Here's what God says. He has never lied. You can bet your life. In fact, all of us who are believers, we've bet more than our life. We've bet our whole eternal life on Him. And those of us who've been saved a long time, we've lived long enough to watch what God does, how He operates, and how His ways work out in our lives. We know He will keep His word, not to the last breath, but through all eternity. I want you to turn, if you will, to Romans chapter 12. And the title of this message is God's Condition for His Full Blessing. There is a condition in order to experience God's full blessing in our life. You say, well, now, what do you mean by full blessing? Here's what I mean. I mean to be able to experience all that God has planned for your life. Well, what is that? Here's what it is. It's whatever he knows is best in every single area of your life. He's a good God. He has the best in store. The issue is, do I want his best? Am I willing to take not God's second best, because he offers no second best, but am I willing to be satisfied with far